0: tomorrow, sun and clouds, maybe a shower. High of 76, a low of 44. On Friday, mostly sunny. High of 68, low of 38. On Saturday, mostly sunny, a high of 70, low of 42. And on Sunday, sun with high clouds, high of 72 and a low of 50. And it's a beautiful week to look at the foliage.
1: Too bad that weather wasn't there for the Big E.
0: Some good weather, but there was that one weekend that was really horrible.
1: Down 17% this year.
0: They're blaming the weather, but it could be the economy, too.
1: Well, the weather, the economy, and that road leading into the Big E.
0: The foliage is beautiful. We took a little ride to Vermont. It's gorgeous up there, and it's headed our way. So,
1: yeah. I think they said around Columbus Day. Is that what they're saying around here? So that's next week.
0: Yeah. So enjoy it, everyone.
1: Yeah.
0: Okay. We go from the weather to the lottery numbers. And I will begin with the Mass daily numbers. Drawing was Tuesday, October 6. The midday numbers, 7963. And the evening numbers, 7057. If you have these numbers, all four in their exact order, your payout for midday is $4,445. And your payout for evening is $5,753. Now we'll go to Mega Millions. Drawing was Tuesday, October 6. 26, 32, 42, 51, 54. With a Mega Ball, 22. Estimated jackpot, $345 million. It's getting up there.
1: Yeah.
0: All right, now Mass Cash, two drawings a day for Tuesday, October 6th. The midday numbers, 2, 7, 10, 29, 31. And the evening numbers, 1, 6, 17, 19, 21. Now to Megabucks. Drawing was Monday, October 5th. 5, 15, 29, 32, 33, 38. Estimated jackpot is $1.3 million. And Millionaire for Life. Drawing was Tuesday, October 6. 16, 25, 27, 41, 46 with a Millionaire Ball, 3. And finally, the Powerball. Powerball drawing was Monday, October 5th. 16, 23, 32, 36, 54 with a Powerball, 9 and the Power Play, 2. That jackpot is going up to $467 million.
1: Did I hear correctly the other day, Maria? You usually know more than I do. Someone in Holyoke won $50,000?
0: Yeah, I saw that article.
1: Yeah, nice. Local Powerball there, and last night on Jeopardy, there was a contestant from Holyoke.
0: Yeah, I saw that.
1: He didn't win, but yeah.
0: He did well, though.
1: Yeah, he did. Didn't he? He came in second, I think, because there was an older lady, and I can't remember. I think she was third. They all got the final Jeopardy. Shows you folks, we're getting older. We watch Wheel of Fortune and Jeopardy.
0: I know. It's sad. We have sad lives.
1: Boring is the word we want to use. Yes. Okay. Well, on that note, we're going to go to sports. This edition of sports is brought to you through a generous contribution from A to Z Moving and Storage, 41 Chapin Street in West Springfield. Their motto is Happy Feet Move Faster. Well, there is a Yankee game on tonight for those of you who are Yankee fan, seeing as how the Red Sox are definitely out of it. A lot of local news in the paper, high school sports, so we'll get to that, but we will cover, first of all, the playoff games in baseball. LA Dodgers 3, the Atlanta Braves 1. It says Dodgers best Braves is an article by Charles Odom. Yoshinobu, I'm not sure I even pronounced that correctly, Yamamoto struck out 10 in 7 innings. Kiki Hernandez, a former Red Sox player. It strikes me as odd that it's always a former Red Sox player that does well.
0: Yeah.
1: He hit a 2-run homer, and the Los Angeles Dodgers beat the Atlanta Braves 3-1 on Tuesday night to take a 2-1 lead in their NL or National League Division Series. The Dodgers can win the best-of-five series and take another step in their attempt to become the first National League team to win 3 consecutive World Series titles by beating the Braves again Wednesday night tonight in Game 4. The Braves hoped giving Sale extra rest would be a winning formula in the pivotal third game, again a former Red Sox player. Instead, after stranding 6 runners in the first 3 innings, he gave up the 2-run homer to Hernandez and a solo shot to Freddie Freeman in the 4th. Remember, that's Shohei Ohtani's team. Braves right-hander Tyler Mahle is expected to face the Dodgers right-hander Tyler Glasnow in Game 4 on Wednesday night. He apparently has a little injury. He said Tuesday an abdominal pull is now a non-issue. He felt the pull before allowing 1 run in 7 innings of a 4-3 loss to Philadelphia and 10 innings during the NL Wild Card Series last week. So they're playing tonight. The Yankees are playing tonight. Yankees have to win tonight or they will be out of the playoffs. So they got to win tonight. I have 2 Yankee fans in the family, my son and grandson. So they will be rooting for them. Staying with the professionals for just a few minutes, this is something out of the Celtics, an article by Suichi Terada. Headline reads, Koita, center rotation has chops to be best in NBA. The Celtics clearly wanted to upgrade their center rotation this summer after getting exposed last playoffs. So they went and signed arguably the best big man on the market, inking Mitchell Robinson to a 3-year contract to pry him away from the Knicks. It's unclear how the Celtics center rotation, dubbed Big Fella University by Nemus Queta, will look this season and who starts. But regardless, it's in a much more secure position compared to last year. It's why Queta, last season's starter, made a bold claim on the group midway through training camp. This is his quote. One thing's for sure, we were rebounding a lot. I think we're just one of the best front courts in the NBA when we're all locked in, depth-wise and ability-wise. It's just a matter of going out there on the court and showing it. We got to be really smart to help the teammates that we have, and that's something that we want to lean on. Boston's top 2 centers project to be Queta and Robinson. To their credit, neither guy really cares who starts on the nightly basis. There's also the chance they both play starting roles this season. Robinson has had his own injury history, so the Celtics are unlikely to be aggressive with his workload during the 82-game regular season. It's a luxury for the Celtics, but that's also why they went and grabbed Robinson from the Knicks, fresh off winning the 2026 NBA title. You know, I'm not into basketball a lot, so I don't know these names, but I do know the Celtics needed help last year. Football, Referees Association to challenge severity of suspensions of 2 officials. It's an article by the Associated Press. The NFL Referees Association on Tuesday said it will challenge the severity of the suspensions of 2 officials for unprofessional conduct, which the officials' union maintains went beyond appropriate punishment. The league on Monday suspended line judge Jeff Seaman for 2 games for swearing at Arizona's Trey McBride and referee Adrian Hill for 1 game for yelling and gesturing at Minnesota's Eric Wilson. This is a quote, NFL officials have a responsibility to conduct themselves professionally on the field, and the actions in these incidents fell short of that standard, Referees Association Executive Director Scott Green said in a statement. Accountability matters, but that should not result in discipline that is excessive or inconsistent with established precedent. the NFLRA said it would meet with the league's officiating department to discuss disciplinary standards and with Players Association leadership to address on-field conduct and the growing levels of confrontations between players and officials. Again, quoting, "We will defend the principle that discipline must be fair, consistent, and proportionate," Green said, "holding officials accountable while ignoring or minimizing the conduct directed at them is neither fair nor an effective way to address this issue." And they do take a lot of abuse. Let's see. Let's go to Western Mass teams and hunt for playoffs. This is high school football. The MIAA released latest postseason rankings for teams as teams gear up for week 4 matchups. Article by Gage Nutter. The newest MIAA football divisional postseason rankings have arrived, and with them come some interesting observations. Here's everything that stood out to us in Tuesday's release. They list the what they think will be the teams in the playoffs for now. This is going to change, but this is how they list them. The top 16 teams in all 8 divisions will make the playoffs at the end of the regular season, as long as each team has at least 3 wins. This early in the season, there are still teams technically in the top 16 of each division that have not reached the 3-win mark, but their strength of schedule and the wins they have are strong enough to put them in a playoff spot. Pretending that each team in the top 16 of each division will eventually reach 3 wins, there are currently 11 teams from Western Mass in playoff spots. These are the ones. In Division 1, Springfield Central, ranked number 2. Division 3, Minichog, ranked number 14. Division 4, Westfield, number 14. Division 6, Belchertown, which is ranked at 13. Division 7, this there's 3 here. Wakona, number 2, South Hadley, 8, and Taconic, 12. And lastly, Division 8, Lee, number 1, Franklin County Tech, 5, Pathfinder Tech, number 12, and Springfield International Charter, 14. So there's a lot coming up there. Let's see. In following with Western Mass football, an article by Jeff LaJoy, 2 new teams cracked the top 20. There was plenty of movement in this week's Western Mass football rankings, with 2 new teams joining the top 20 and Northampton making the biggest jump of the week. Putnam enters at number 18 after a 2-2 start that includes wins over Chicopee Comp and Commerce. The Beavers' 2 losses come against tough out-of-area opponents, making them one of the more difficult teams to evaluate at this point in the seasons. In the season, Thursday's matchup with number 11 Amherst should provide another useful measuring stick. Frontier also enters the rankings at number 19 after opening the season 3-1, while Chicopee Comp and Hoosick Valley drop out. Northampton jumps 6 spots to number 14 after being ranked number 20 last week. The Blue Devils have put together a strong enough resume to warrant the move, though there is still plenty of room for teams outside the top 10 to make a push as league play continues. So they got a long way to go with their games this year. And just quickly, girls volleyball, PVCA, which is Pioneer Valley Christian Academy, is still undefeated in volleyball. That's the girls' season. It was in jeopardy when South Hadley Tigers forced Tuesday's match to 5 sets. The Tigers stormed to a 6-point lead in the 5th set and were 4 points away from an upset against the number 4 Eagles. But they pulled it out. They won 3-2. They've got all these, and I don't know volleyball, but 16-25, 27-25, 17-25, 25-22, and 15-11. And it kept its undefeated season hopes alive at 13-0. So good for them. Congratulations to those girls. And that's it. Remember, the Yankees are on tonight. I say this to you, Maria, because I do know you have family that loves them. The in the National League, the LA Dodgers are playing Atlanta for game 4, if necessary, on FS1 at 6. At 8, Tampa Bay versus the New York Yankees, game 3 on TBS. And at 10, Milwaukee at San Diego, if that game is necessary, on FS1. So, a lot of games on tonight.
0: Yeah. Okay. So much for sports. Thank you, Pat. We go now to the front page. A lot of local news to read today. So, I'm going to start with an article out of Springfield written by Daniel Jackson. A suit, religious liberty denied to detainees. A lawsuit filed by the bishop who once oversaw the Catholic Church in Western Massachusetts contends federal immigration officials are failing to enforce their own policies to ensure religious liberty protections for detainees. Archbishop Mitchell Rosansky, who served as bishop of the Springfield Diocese from 2014 to 2020, filed a lawsuit this week saying a detention center in Missouri with a contract to house federal detainees has effectively barred priests from saying Mass and offering communion and confession. The lawsuit claims visitation policies of the St. Genevieve County Detention Center violate the First Amendment because they prevent priests from ministering to people housed there, even though it carves out exceptions for consulate officials and attorneys. Here's a quote: that this policy targets some of our nation's most vulnerable, civil ICE detainees awaiting deportation to foreign countries, exasperates a constitutional concern and a canonical one, because it withholds from the weakest among us the thing most precious to all of us, end quote. The 44-page complaint states, part of the problem lies at the feet of federal immigration officials, according to the lawsuit. Early this year, federal officials revised policies for facilities that contract with the government to house immigration detainees, trimming those policies from nine pages down to four, according to the complaint. Gone are standards requiring accommodations that clergy meet with detainees in the same location where attorneys meet with their clients. Immigration and Customs Enforcement did not return a request for comment. The complaint filed Monday said this is the third lawsuit this year filed by members of the clergy, saying ICE has blocked their ability to perform rites for detainees. The suit names county officials who run the facility and federal officials with the Department of Homeland Security and Immigration and Customs Enforcement. Despite widespread religious liberty violations at ICE contractor facilities nationwide, the federal agency has failed to act, the complaint alleges. When ICE officials inspected the detention center in July, they awarded it high marks, according to the complaint. But it appears federal officials lack a policy to check to see if a facility is upholding its standards regarding religious practice. Another quote, the official inspection form provides no mechanism to issue a deficiency based on a constitutional rights violation, much less to report specifically on detainees' access to religious accommodations, end quote. The facility houses about 150 immigration detainees. About 3,000 have moved through the facility since the middle of last year, according to the complaint. The facility separates visitors and detainees by glass partitions, the complaint says. Priests don't have the privacy to hear confession because Catholics believe communion transforms the elements into the body and blood of Christ. They must be given directly to the person receiving them, not to a prison guard in a plastic bag. Here's another quote. Many of the detainees are particularly in need of ministry given the circumstances they face. After being detained and facing deportation, many experience profound spiritual crisis or spiritual hunger, and many ask for Bibles or rosaries or for help learning to pray the rosary, end quote. Former Pope Francis appointed Rosansky to lead the Archdiocese of St. Louis in 2020. In response to Trump's executive order in 2017 banning refugees from a handful of countries, Brozinski, while in Springfield, urged the president to reverse his action. The spokesperson for the Archdiocese of St. Louis did not answer questions about the lawsuit. But a few days before the complaint was filed in federal court, Brozinski issued a statement to mark World Day of Immigrants and Refugees, in which he referenced the killing of Nixon Perez and Glendy Gonzalez de la Cruz, both whom had been associated with the Archdiocese. Federal officials deported Perez to Guatemala, and then Gonzalez de la Cruz self-deported to the same country. Their bodies were found bound and shot in a field of sugarcane earlier this year. Another quote, the family was a beloved member of our archdiocesan community. Their children received their first sacraments in our parishes, and they actively participated in charitable activities, Brozinski said of the two men. Their story is tragic, and sadly, it is also far too common, end quote.
1: Okay. Article out of Chicopee, new $46 million hangar for C5 inspections, an article by Jeanette DeForge. For the first time in 20 years, the inspection hangar at Westover Air Reserve Base will no longer look like a cartoon character with its tail hanging out of its pants. Well, now that's an interesting... Gosh, I want to go see that. Members of the maintenance group at the 439th Airlift Wing are in the process of moving into a new hangar built just for the giant C-5M cargo planes after a multi-year $46.5 million federal project to build the first new hangar on the base in decades. This is a quote, "We cannot ask for a better asset than this hangar for the safety of our airmen," said Colonel Joe Winchester, the new senior commander for maintenance group at Westover. When the new hangar is officially put in operation October 25th, it will mean the 160-member crew of civilian employees and reservists who do regular inspections and maintenance on the Air Force's fleet of C-5s no longer have to do a lot of the work outside, he said. It is safer, more efficient, and means they have better working conditions. They always got the job done, but it makes it harder when a maintainer has stiff fingers frozen from the cold or is sweating in the heat, said Chief Master Sergeant James Jordan. In 2006, Westover was selected as one of three bases to conduct regular isochronal inspections, which involve required tip-to-tail examinations of all 52 C-5s in the Air Force fleet, including active duty, reserve, and National Guard units. Since the work is done every 2 years on each jet, at least 22 come through the base each year, said Karen Magnus, a retired colonel and the current director of Mission Sustainment and Community Partnership. Having the work done in one place, two other bases perform more extensive inspections done every 4 and 8 years, makes the military more efficient and more of a global asset, Winchester said. The problem is Westover never had a hangar large enough to fit an entire C-5, so the work was done outside or in a hangar with the doors open. Eventually, the doors were rigged, so there was a cut in the middle, so they could be closed and sealed to the cold with the tail hanging out. Again, quoting, "This is a very important part of our defense galaxy, for sure nationally, but is also a big employer, a huge employer." This is a statement by U.S. Representative Richie Neal, a Democrat from Springfield. "The base is also important because about one-third of the aircraft that fly or take off are commercial or private planes, since the runway is shared with the civilian Westover Metropolitan Airport," he said. "An investment like this also helps secure the future of the base and the good-paying jobs it brings," Neal said. He goes on to say, "One of the things about defense spending is there is a pretty wide magnifying glass on requests." End quote. "It can take years and lobbying not only by members of Congress, but by the military. Westover officials played an important part in showing the need and value of funding for the hangar," he said. "The new hangar is a huge upgrade. It is designed so scaffolding and other equipment doesn't have to be moved around and set up as often, and is much larger, so it accommodates the 65-foot height of the tail," said Senior Master Sergeant Keegan Sears, maintenance flight chief. It also prevents delays, which is vital considering the team is on a very tight schedule. He goes on to say, we don't have to shut down for weather, for lightning strikes, for wind. We can't have the aircraft out there on jacks in certain winds. We can't have personnel out there in bad weather. If we are enclosed, we aren't affected at all. We can stay on track. Every 2 weeks, we have a new airplane coming in. That's the end of his quote. It is also easier to move a jet into the hangar so work can be done. With the existing hangar, there is little room to maneuver. So usually the most experienced maintainers are the ones who move the jets in, because if they are just a tiny bit off, they have to restart the process, said Master Sergeant Austin Schmidt.
0: All right. The third article on the front page is out of Springfield, College's Future on the Line. This is by Juliet Shulman Hall. American International College has to prove why it shouldn't be placed on probation or have its accreditation withdrawn because of financial issues, according to a September decision by its accreditor. The Springfield College has a projected $17.1 million operating loss through fiscal 2028, cash shortages that have forced the college to fully tap a $8 million line of credit and rely on one-time cash funding, and has significantly drawn on its endowment to keep it operating, according to the New England Commission of Higher Education. The college has around $23 million left in its endowment, nearly half of which cannot be spent freely because it is permanently restricted. The college will present evidence or show cause during a January meeting, according to the commission. When a college loses its accreditation, a measure of higher education quality addressed by independent agencies, it risks losing access to federal financial aid. Students also might find their credits and their degrees rejected by other institutions. AIC has taken significant action to prioritize its financial sustainability, President Nicole Sestero said in a statement. She said that fall of 2026 enrollment has grown from the previous year. Student retention is approaching record highs. Net tuition has increased by $4 million, and expenses have been reduced. Another quote, looking to the coming months, the college is taking further measures to secure its future, including an accelerated strategic plan implementation, full review of programmatic and operational infrastructure, and additional engagement with philanthropic and community partners, end quote. The college is still accredited and eligible for federal funding, such as student financial aid. Hampshire College in Amherst was issued a similar show cause notice regarding its accreditation. Turn the page. In March, it announced the following month that it would close. Anna Maria College in Paxton, which also announced it would close in April, was also in danger of not meeting institutional resources, according to letters from the commission. The college filed for bankruptcy in June with less than $55,000 in available funds. North Point Bible College in Haverhill lost its accreditation and closed its undergraduate and graduate programs. In the wake of the abrupt closures of Anna Maria and Hampshire, Massachusetts higher education officials are rethinking how the state oversees financially struggling institutions, according to a September decision. Under the state financial assessment and risk monitoring law, the Department of Higher Education conducts annual financial screenings and assessments of all institutions in Massachusetts that are authorized to grant degrees. The law was passed after Mount Ida College's abrupt 2018 closure to better protect students and faculty. However, the two recent closings have spurred debate, with some calling for stronger oversight and others warning that additional regulation could threaten institutional autonomy. The Massachusetts Board of Higher Education announced at the end of September that it will now identify and publicize financial issues earlier, add additional oversight, and require colleges to prepare for potential closures in greater detail. One of the major changes includes publicizing the financial issues of colleges earlier, no later than December 31 each year. The state is also hiring accounting and financial services consultants to analyze institutions' finances and providing additional training to members of boards of trustee. The commission has made changes in part based on the abrupt closures of Hampshire and Anna Maria. The accreditation agency changed its wording from notation to warning when publicizing concerns about an institution's viability and required institutions to not only have a teach-out plan, but also provide evidence that it has enough finances to execute a teach-out plan or closure.
1: Okay, it's an article from Springfield by Jim Kinney. Housing boosters urge yes on 7. Advocates fear ballot question fatigue, though. A lot of questions on the ballot this time.
0: Yeah.
1: Fran Bollier, former president of the Home Builders and Remodelers Association of Western Massachusetts, said he can point out building lots all over Springfield, Holyoke, Chicopee, and other cities that could be home sites, but those plots are too small to meet modern zoning regulations. Question 7 on the November ballot would change that and allow single-family homes on 5,000-square-foot lots, or just over a tenth of an acre. Smaller lots are an answer to the state's deficit of 220,000 homes, making it economically feasible to build smaller, less expensive starter-type homes and more of them, Bollier said at a Tuesday news conference called by backers of Question 7. This is his quote: "You can let the market solve the problem without any massive state funding," Bollier, vice president of Bollier Home Improvement, said. "You can just simply open up the floodgates," end quote. Bigger lots cost more money. To make that money back, builders need to go bigger and more expensive, yielding McMansions instead of what buyers can afford. Even then, the economics are tricky. He says, "I don't build homes anymore," he said, "only renovations." Oh, that's interesting. Judy Navarez, president of the Realtor Association of Pioneer Valley, said there is no one solution to the housing crisis, but she's among many in the industry backing Question 7. This is her quote: "We realtors see the housing prices up close every day. Prices keep rising, and there simply aren't enough homes available to go around," she said. "We need more starter homes, more smaller homes," end quote. Okay, Venice Hemavati. Good grief.
0: Good job.
1: Is on the Long Meadow Select Board and also executive director of the Massachusetts Fair Housing Center. He said towns and cities would still have local zoning control, and the law only applies to places that have infrastructure like public water and sewer in place. Critics fear that neighborhoods will get too dense. Also, they caution that nothing in the law guarantees that smaller homes would be built. The new lots could go online and then host expensive homes anyway. Bollier said there are lots of neighborhoods with older multifamily homes on small lots where this law would allow only single-family homes. He said 5,000 square feet translates to a 50-foot by 100-foot plot of land. The ballot question would require at least 50 feet of street frontage. The event was hosted by Gumersindo.
0: Gumersindo.
1: Okay, thank you, Maria. Gomez Sr., executive director of the Bilingual Veterans Outreach Centers of Massachusetts at the Outreach Center in Springfield. He said he sees veterans unable to get homes. State Senator Adam Gomez, a Democrat from Springfield, and Gomez of the Springfield School Committee seconded their father's support. Gomez Jr. said there are families stuck in shelters because of housing unaffordability. There are families priced out and forced to double or triple up in apartments. This is a quote. Kids don't have places like a table sometimes to do their homework. Kids don't have their own bedroom, he said. Question 7 is polling well, said Jesse Canson Benenev of Abundant Housing Massachusetts. It's getting support from Boston and from Western Massachusetts, from both homeowners and renters, and from Republicans, Democrats, and the unenrolled. But question 7 is the 7th of 9 long questions on the ballot, political consultant Ryan McCollum said. Backers fear voters who support the measure might quit reading and stop answering referendums before they get to it. Tuesday's press conference was meant to counteract that feared fatigue. I try and go through them ahead of time.
0: Yeah.
1: And write
0: that's
1: down.
0: What we do too.
1: Yeah, yes, no, whatever, before yeah. I get to the.
0: Yeah.
1: Yeah.
0: You don't want to walk up there not knowing what's.
1: No. No. There are plenty that do that, though, Maria. Yeah. Yes.
0: Mm-hmm. All right. Next article is out of West Springfield. Rain blamed for drop in Big E attendance. This is written by Jim Kinney. Rainy weather, especially a nor'easter on a crucial weekend, is blamed for disappointing Big E attendance this year. But Eugene J. Cassidy, president and CEO of the Eastern States Exposition, said a frustrating new traffic pattern on Memorial Avenue didn't help and might cause more problems in 2027. People coming to the 17-day fair that wrapped up Sunday sometimes waited for hours to enter. But they still came, Cassidy said in an interview Tuesday. They got angry, but they came. But they won't come next year. We will suffer next year because people will be angry when they get here. Mm. He knows this, he said, because it was what staffers at the front gate reported. Attendance at the fair was just over 1.2 million. A 17% drop from the 1.5 million or so people who attended in 2025, and the worst total in 15 years. In 2024, the Big E drew 1.6 million, breaking an all-time attendance record. On Tuesday, workers in bright sunlight continued disassembling the fair and cleaning equipment from the grounds. Quote, "Why couldn't we have had this weather on the middle weekend?" Cassidy said.
1: True.
0: An option next year for Memorial Avenue. Okay. West Springfield Mayor William C. I don't know how you pronounce his name.
1: I think it's Reichelt.
0: Reichelt. Cited weather for the lagging numbers as well. But he was more willing than Cassidy to blame pressures on households' budgets, like the high cost of groceries or gas prices shooting past $4 a gallon in the run-up to the fair. Reichelt acknowledged that the reconstructed and reconfigured Memorial Avenue was also a factor. He's already met with Massachusetts Department of Transportation officials and the Eastern States Exposition in hopes of using the middle lane, officially a turning lane, as a traffic lane during the Big E in 2027. Quote, "I think we can come up with a plan that at least opens that center lane in one direction." I said, at least getting more cars into the avenue, end quote. Reichelt wants to push more cars out Circuit Avenue toward Interstate 91. And he was on social media during the fair asking people heading to the Big E to buy parking on the side streets and walk a block or two to the grounds rather than drive to a fair gate. "You don't have to sit in that traffic," he said. The mayor thought the Memorial Avenue redesign works well, he said, calming traffic and slowing cars for safer and more orderly motoring. Cassidy said he's still waiting for final revenue numbers from food vendors at the fair, His budget anticipated making about $5 million profit from the fair this year. He expects the exposition will miss its goal by about $1.5 million. That means he'll reevaluate capital improvements on the 110-year-old fairgrounds, which always needs work. But he's committed to keeping up the place and to keep up with spending for performers, especially those whose shows at the fair won't require an additional admission. He was happy with this year's concert business, both paid and unpaid. Roger Daltrey of The Who sold 6,400 tickets for an opening weekend show that ended up being on one of the rainy nights. About 5,000 people were in the arena. The Beach Boys canceled their show after original member Mike Love took ill this summer. V1 Vodka had its best year ever at the Big E this year, said owner Paul Kozub. Kozub has been selling his vodka there for 20 years, seeing it not only as a sales avenue but a promotional tool, reaching consumers who can then ask for it at their local package store or the bar. Success grew from new concepts, he said. At the Big E, he had the Krakow Smoking Dragon Bar, where cocktails smoke from dry ice. And he brought back last year's the Spirited Christmas Bar with holiday-themed drinks. Here's his quote. You have to have something that differentiates yourself, things that can be an experience.
1: A smoking drink.
0: Yeah.
1: There you go. Yeah. Well, you know,
0: usually it's like real smoke, but he uses dry ice for safety, probably.
1: You know, I wonder, you know, they have these totals, but I know my grandson and granddaughter went to the Big E 3 times. So, you know, it's got to be how do they count? And they can't get an exact count, obviously. That was three times.
0: They don't care how many times you go. They just want to know how many people come in every day.
1: Yeah, well. So. Three times. Of course, my girlfriend went 5 times.
0: Yeah, some people do.
1: 5 times.
0: And, you know, anytime we went, we always parked in a lot across the street and walked a couple of blocks into the fair.
1: Sure.
0: And then there was the shuttle going from Union Station.
1: And they still have that shuttle.
0: Yeah.
1: So, I don't know why you would ever want to sit in traffic. But,
0: yeah,
1: that's just us folks saying this, yes. Okay, so this next article is out of Greenfield by Namu Sampath. Agency works to quell heat or eat dilemma. As winter nears, Hampshire and Franklin County families will again begin to calculate where to spend their money: groceries, medication, winter clothes, or heating. This is a quote. This is a dilemma so unfortunately common that it has a name: heat or eat, said Lev Ben Ezra, executive director of Community Action Pioneer Valley. Nobody should have to choose. Ben Ezra's organization, which helps low-income residents achieve economic stability, supported over 9,000 households across the 2 counties last year. The need is growing, she said Tuesday at an event in Greenfield with Juana Matias, secretary of the Executive Office of Housing and Livable Communities, and other state officials. The meeting came on the heels of a state announcement that Massachusetts households will save nearly $150 million in energy relief. Governor Maura Healey declared on Monday a state of energy emergency and signed an executive order that will expand home heating assistance eligibility and remove charges from energy bills. Massachusetts residents have been grappling with the country's fourth highest electric bills as of July, trailing only Hawaii, California, and Connecticut, according to published reports. The administration estimates that 50,000 middle-class households that didn't previously qualify for home heating assistance will benefit from the program. The action will additionally help thousands of recipients, a statement from Healey's office said. This is a quote. For a family of four, this means households earning more than $103,049 and up to $171,749,000 may qualify for the new one-time emergency benefit, the statement said. That sounds like a lot of money to, but in the Bay State, Matthias said the average price of home heating oil ballooned 73% from $3.52 per gallon last year to $6.08 per gallon this year. Josette Bartley, program director at Community Action, on Tuesday, encouraged residents in Hampshire and Franklin counties to begin applying for heating assistance early, as it could take up to 6 weeks to review an application because of the volume of people who need help. Residents can apply via a paper application, online, by phone, or in person by appointment, she said. Eligibility questions can be answered online, Community Action, at communityaction.us. The Home Energy Assistance Program, which is a federally funded state resource, is eligible to a single person making up to $53,585, a family of four making up to $103,049, and homes with oil, kerosene, propane, wood or wood pellets, coal, natural gas, electric, and apartments where heat is included in the rent, she said. Last heating season, HEAP, H-E-A-P, provided financial assistance to 300,000 people, Healy's statement said. Those heating with oil will see a 20% increase in assistance, while utility-heated households will receive a 15% increase in aid, the administration said. Okay, now here, if you have to apply for the program that will help middle-class households, you can visit mass.gov/heatinghelp. The assistance period runs from November 1st through April 30th.
0: All right. This is an article off the business page out of Longmeadow. EV chargers to return after years offline. This is by Michael Ballway, a special to the Republican. 2 years after being bricked abruptly, Longmeadow's town-owned electric vehicle chargers are powering up again. Amir Darvish, the energy manager for the town's Department of Public Works, told the select board last week he has found a new company to manage the level 2 public access charging stations. The four stations were installed in late 2023, but operated for less than a year before the old vendor, NLX Way, closed its North American operations in October 2024. Since that time, the stations have stood idle in the parking lots of the Adult Center, the DPW, Longmeadow High School, and the Wool Swamp Road Athletic Fields. Two of them are now ready to be reactivated. Darvish said the town needed to install software updates to bring the chargers back online, and EV drivers will need to download a new smartphone app to operate them and pay for their electricity use. Along with the new vendor, VoltE, the chargers will also have a new rate structure using the NLX Way app. Customers paid $8 per hour of charging time. With VoltE, using the chargers will cost 40 cents per kilowatt hour. It's more fair because it charges drivers based on the actual electricity delivered, Darvish said. Select board member Joshua Y. Levine said he was really happy to see the EV chargers returning to use, but questioned the new rate, which Darvish acknowledged is higher than other public chargers, including the municipality-owned Level 2 chargers in Northampton, which cost 35 cents per kilowatt hour. Here's a quote, "It is a little high for what people would pay out and about," Levine said, but he said it's a reasonable convenience charge for people who want to top up their battery while watching a game at Wool Swamp or attending a program at the Adult Center. Darvish said the rate of 40 cents includes an estimate of 35 cents per kilowatt hour to cover the town's electricity cost, the network fee, and payment processing fee from VoltE, and a 5-cent buffer to ensure profitability if those estimates are low. He said if experience shows that the buffer

0: 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The material being read is the copyright property of the publications being read. Access to this program is solely for persons who cannot read the original printed version due to a visual impairment or other disability. By continuing to listen, you confirm that you have such a condition.
1: At a time. Select Board Member Vineeth Hemavithi said the town should look at upgrading its chargers to faster level 3 service. Darvish said in his report to the board that he does intend to look at grant funding for a level 3 system, but whether the move makes sense would depend on costs and revenue. Levine said EV drivers may want level 3 chargers for fast service when making a stop specifically to fill their battery, but the town's goal is for its chargers is to be a service to EV drivers who are using municipal parking lots anyway, rather than being a destination themselves.
2: Okay, well, I'll probably go to the opinion page now. If you want, I'll start, Maria, and you can finish and then go to the obits. You want to do that?
1: Yeah, which one are you going to read?
2: I'm going to read Money for Nothing.
1: Okay.
2: Okay.
1: That's good. It looks interesting, actually.
2: It does, yeah. Money for Nothing. Downtown Springfield has been overlooked victim of $20 million bank fraud. After years of investigation and prosecution, a nearly $20 million bank fraud scheme that struck at the heart of downtown Springfield has finally reached its conclusion. The three co-conspirators have been sentenced, ordered to serve a combined 6 years and 4 months in prison, and to pay a total of $36,798,667 in restitution. Each also received at least 3 years of supervised release. Though the final sentences have been handed down, the damage is not fully undone. Long Meadow real estate investor and restaurant owner Louis Masacci, thank you, along with his wife Jeanette Norman and sister-in-law Christine Gendron of Feeding Hills, perpetrated a scheme to defraud commercial lenders by providing false and fraudulent rent rolls and forged lease agreements for properties located in Springfield, East Long Meadow, and Enfield, Connecticut. Then they defaulted on their loans, causing more than $18 million of losses to the lenders, including two community credit unions, Freedom Credit Union and Workers Credit Union. Masacci was sentenced in July to 4 years in prison, followed by 3 years of supervised release, in order to pay $18,203,030 in restitution. Gendron was sentenced a week later to 1 year of confinement, 6 months in prison, 6 months under home confinement, and 3 years of supervised release, in order to pay $392,607 in restitution. Norman's sentencing was the last to take place on September 30th, and her sentencing was similar to her husband's, as she was ordered to 22 months in prison, followed by 3 years of supervised release, with 4 months in home confinement, with an order to pay $18,203,030 in restitution. The banks and lenders that lost millions are, rightfully, victims of this scheme. But there is another victim whose losses cannot be measured on a balance sheet, downtown Springfield itself. The fraudsters left many downtown buildings vacant, abandoned, and in worsening disrepair over many years, resulting in substantial loss of value, increases in rehabilitation costs, and ultimately a worsening economic picture for Springfield's downtown. Right outside the doors of MGM Springfield, multiple buildings fell victim to their scheme. Three buildings that are part of a $68 million redevelopment project by an out-of-state developer, McCaffrey Interest, are among the victim properties. The Clock Tower building at State and Main Streets, the Colonial Block building at 1139 to 1155 Main Street, and 11 to 21 Stockbridge Street. Sandwiched between the latter two buildings is another victim building, 7 to 9 Stockbridge Street, the third oldest building in downtown Springfield, which is in active historic restoration by the nonprofit Springfield Preservation Trust, where this person who writes the column

0: is president of the board of directors. When the trust acquired 7 to 9 Stockbridge Street in 2023, the building was in need of a roof, full exterior restoration, installation of all utilities, and complete rehabilitation of all interiors. Because the roof was open, there were active water and mold issues, and extensive structural issues were also found post-acquisition. This building was operational in the early 2000s. After Masacci, Norman, and Gendron got their hands on it, however, it fell into a state of near disrepair, with many developers passing it over as a teardown.
1: It is now a $1.8 million restoration project for a building purchased for $180,000 with an after repair value of around $400,000. That is a massive loss. Thank goodness we are a nonprofit with a mission to protect, preserve, and promote historic properties in Springfield. No other developer could make these numbers work. All four of these buildings fell victim to Masacci, Norman, and Gendron's fraud. And all four of these buildings are of historical and architectural significance to the city of Furse. All but one make that easily evident. 11 through 21 Stockbridge Street sports a ghastly mid-century modern facade, but was originally constructed alongside 7 to 9 Stockbridge Street in 1845 in contagious Greek Revival commercial style. This bank fraud did not just affect financial institutions. It affected the fabric of our community. It put massive stress on important historical buildings. It caused tens of millions of dollars in additional repair costs for developers. Surely, a savvy real estate entrepreneurs, they knew the typical outcome for buildings left vacant and boarded up, and yet they kept digging. But the damage cuts deeper. While these buildings sat vacant and underutilized, they were a drag on tourism and economic activity in our city center. Located centrally in the MGM Springfield redevelopment area, these buildings sat unable to be redeveloped while greedy fraudsters still held title. Springfield continues to suffer from a reputation of being unsafe or unsavory. Our dilapidated downtown is central in that narrative. Downtown Springfield has been in active revival for decades, but vacant buildings are holding us back. Residents and visitors are less inclined to stroll downtown when every other building is boarded up. Places like Stockbridge Street suffer. It's not a welcoming atmosphere when the majority of the buildings on the short street are vacant. Our city has done what it can, attracting a national developer and even stringing up decorative canopy lights to really cheer up the place. But this fraud prolonged vacancies of these four buildings and many others in Springfield and the surrounding area and increased the time and cost for their repair. They also caused even greater damage in the form of economic and reputational repression, which keeps our city from reaching its full potential. Now, unfortunate how unfortunate is it that tens of millions of dollars are being funneled to these properties because of these rapacious financial crimes? Those funds could have been directed elsewhere in a city in need of much. Last week's final sentencing brings the case against Masacci, Norman, and Gendron to a close. May the work already underway to repair the damage and rebuild our downtown move forward swiftly and successfully. Downtown Springfield should not be forgotten. And out-of-town investors should think twice before defrauding Springfield's Main Street. This is written by Erica Swallow, lives in Springfield. She's a former editor and journalist, having started her career in social media at the New York Times. Okay. That brings us to the top of the hour, a couple minutes past, and the obituaries. And today's obituaries are brought to you through a generous contribution from the Hamden Lions Club. Their motto is, "We Serve." And there are only four obituaries today, so they'll go pretty quickly. I'm going to begin with Bruce Brown from Conway. Bruce Brown passed away peacefully at home on September 22nd at the age of 95. He was born in Stamford, Connecticut on July 25th, 1931. He attended Stamford Public Schools and then the University of Connecticut, where he graduated with a degree in business. Following graduation, he enlisted in the U.S. Army and spent 2 years with post-war occupation forces in Germany, serving as a lieutenant. Bruce had a long career in the insurance industry, working for Aetna, Lincoln National, American Republic, Provident, and Monarch Life. And he was then chairman of the Health Insurance Association of America. In 1983, he and his wife settled into a restored farmhouse in Conway, Massachusetts. He is survived by his three children, Richard, David, and Catherine, and two grandchildren. A celebration of life for Bruce will be held at 11 a.m. on Thursday, October 29th, at the First Church of Deerfield. Okay, Sandra J. Gosselin from South Yarmouth. Sandra J. Gosselin, 88 years old, passed away at Hamden Post Acute Care on October 2nd. She was born in Springfield on July 5th, 1938. She was educated in the Ludlow Public Schools, received her Bachelor of Science in Education in 1970 from Westfield State College. In 1983, she received her Certificate in Advanced Graduate Studies in Elementary School Administration from Westfield State College. Sandy was a teacher in the Chicopee school system, eventually became principal of Stryber School in Chicopee. Following her retirement, Sandy and her husband Bob moved to Cape Cod. She leaves her three nieces, Diane, Jennifer, and Carol, and three nephews, David, Dennis, and Edward. A memorial service will be held on Friday, October 9th at 1 p.m. at the Greasy Funeral Home in Chicopee, with a burial to follow at Calvary Cemetery. A period of visitation will be held that morning, Friday, October 9th, at the funeral home from 11:30 a.m. until the time of the service. Gilbert P. Grennan. From Springfield, Gilbert P. Grennan, 62, passed away on Friday, October 2nd, surrounded by family. He was born in Ludlow on March 24, 1964. He was a graduate of Putnam Vocational High School and worked in research and development at American Saw for 37 years. He has requested that anyone coming to his service dress casual and wear your favorite golf or sport team shirt. Visiting hours for Gilbert will be Saturday, October 10th from 9 a.m. to noon at the Kapanos, Mazur Funeral Home in Ludlow. All right, Francis H. Gauthier from Chicopee, Francis H. Gauthier, 82 years old, passed away on Sunday, October 4th, at Bay State Medical Center. She was born on May 12, 1944, in Springfield. She was a graduate of Chicopee High School and was a customer service representative at the former A.G. Spaulding Corporation, now Callaway Golf. Fran is survived by her daughter, Nicole, and her son, Paul, and three grandchildren. And a private service will be held on Friday. Well, those are the obituaries for today.
0: Okay, so we have a little extra time to read some articles that we haven't read. This first one is, you have two short articles with no author listed. One is from Ware. Bay State updates progress on medical clinic. Bay State Health will begin construction next month on Bay State Mary Lane Convenient Care Ware after the completion of final design, local permitting, State Department of Public Health regulatory review, and final project approvals. The center is expected to be completed in late spring, according to a statement this week. Bay State said it's found a general contractor to transform the former Smithland Pet and Garden Center at 144 West Street into the new convenient care facility. On-site services will include medical care for common illnesses and injuries, digital X-ray services, laboratory services, scheduled appointments and walk-in visits, and evening and weekend hours. Returning medical care to Ware and its surrounding Quabaug region towns has been an issue since Bay State closed Mary Lane Hospital. Bay State Health announced in 2021 the phased closure of Mary Lane, which is completed in 2023. In February, 5 years after it started closing down Mary Lane, Bay State made itself the beneficiary of the $8 million Lewis Gilbert Trust, originally meant to support Mary Lane. In this article from Westfield, man arrested twice in 4 days on assault charges. 3 days after being charged with assault and battery on a police officer, an assault and battery with a dangerous weapon, a city man was arrested again on similar charges, according to police and court documents. Police were alerted to the first incident about 5:32 a.m., September 24th, when there was a report that Marcus Lamont Camp Jr., 24, of Sackett Street, was involved in a heated argument with a resident of an apartment building on Thomas Street, according to police. When officers arrived, they immediately began trying to control the situation by asking Camp to calm down, but he wouldn't listen and he continued to escalate the situation, police said. Camp moved away from the officers and began trying to fight the residents standing outside their doors. Officers then took Camp into custody, but he resisted, continuing to thrash and kick while being led to a police cruiser. Police said he made contact with one officer's thigh and broke a department-issued gear, police said. Because Camp was wearing shoes when he kicked the officer, he was charged with assault and battery with a dangerous weapon, a shot foot, resisting arrest, assault, and battery on a police officer, destruction of property less than $1,200, and disorderly conduct, according to police and court documents. He was arraigned in district court the same day, pleaded not guilty, and was released on personal recognizance with conditions that included abstaining from alcohol and submitting to random drug tests, according to court documents. He was ordered to post $1,000, which he did. He will return to court on October 29th for a pretrial hearing on all charges.
1: All right, we have time for one more before we go to the last page. This is out of Amherst. Animal rights group sues UMass campuses, says by April May Munford, arguing that the public has a right to know who oversees animal experimentation at public universities. People for the Ethical Treatment of Animals filed lawsuits Tuesday against the University of Massachusetts Amherst and the University of Massachusetts Chan Medical School over records related to animal research oversight. At the center of the dispute are institutional animal care and use committees, the panels charged with approving animal research at the universities and ensuring compliance with federal welfare standards. The animal rights organization argues the public cannot determine whether the committees are properly constituted without knowing who serves on them, while the universities have cited public record exemptions to withhold names and other information. The lawsuits filed in Suffolk Superior Court on Tuesday seek the release of committee members' identities, meeting notices, agendas, minutes, and other records related to the oversight of animal research at the two universities. Because the committee members are public employees, taxpayers should know who is making decisions about animals used in university research, said Kathy.
0: Guillermo.
1: Yeah. Senior Vice President of the Animal Rights Group. PETA, P-E-T-A, is going to court to drag these committees out of the shadows and hold UMass to the same transparency standard the law demands of every taxpayer-funded institution, Guillermo said in the filing of the lawsuit. In January, the animal rights organization requested the names of members of UMass Chan's Animal Care Committee, along with meeting notices, agendas, and minutes. The medical school initially indicated it would disclose committee members' names to the organization, but later declined to do so, according to a statement from PETA. The university cited privacy and security exemptions under the state's public records law, according to the suit. The lawsuit says that PETA requested the Animal Care Committee meeting details in October 2025. UMass Amherst provided the records in March of 2026, but blacked out committee members' initials in most sections and removed other details about the committee's work, citing exemptions for deliberative materials and trade secrets. The animal rights organization argued that those exemptions do not cover this information and that Massachusetts law presumes such records are public unless the school can prove otherwise, the group said in a statement Tuesday. Furthermore, PETA argues the records should be public because the committees operate at publicly funded institutions and are responsible for reviewing and monitoring animal research conducted under federal regulations. The animal rights organization also contends disclosure is necessary to determine whether the committees include the mix of scientific, non-scientific, and community representatives required under federal law. Representatives of the UMass Amherst and UMass Chan Medical School did not respond to requests for comment Tuesday. The litigation marks the latest chapter in a long-running dispute between PETA and UMass Amherst over access to records related to animal research and oversight. In a separate public records case resolved in 2025, the university agreed to release certain records and identify many committee members while paying $50,000 toward the animal rights organization's attorney's fees and costs. The university denied wrongdoing as part of that settlement. In its new lawsuits, the animal rights organization is asking the court to order both universities to release the disputed records, award attorney's fees and costs, and impose punitive damages if a judge determines the institutions acted in bad faith. At UMass Amherst, PETA has criticized menopause-related marmoset research that included surgeries, implanted electrodes, ovary removal, and heat exposure to simulate hot flashes. The research ended in 2025 after years of criticism from the organization. At UMass Chan PETA has said researchers use a variety of animals in research, including cats, hamsters, mice, rats, and pigs. The group alleges some studies have involved parasite infections, neurodegenerative diseases, and the injection of chemicals into the animals' brains. Oh, my goodness.
0: Sad, sad, sad, sad. Well, let's go to the horoscope by Eugenia Last. And if today is your birthday, happy birthday. Take the initiative to expand your circle of friends and to mingle with people who are smarter than you. Oh, okay, Marie, I'm mingling with you. Positive change is within reach, along with learning and exploring what and who brings you joy. Let go of dead weight in your life and extend offers to people who make you think and encourage you to be the best version of yourself. Make a kind gesture, but don't try to buy acceptance. Libra, September 23rd to October 23rd, taking a disciplined approach to learning and executing your skills to meet demands or to open doors will pay off. Don't waste your time or energy on negative people. That's a good one. I like that one.
1: Yeah.
0: Scorpio, October 24th to November 22nd, keep busy. Finish what you start, live up to your promises, and take care of your responsibilities. Life is only as good as you make it. If you fall short, someone will take note. Boy, these are all pretty good.
1: Yeah.
0: Sagittarius, November 23rd to December 21st. Pay attention to details and refuse to let your emotions spin out of control. Be open to suggestions, but stick to the plan that feels comfortable. Capricorn, December 22nd to January 19th. Don't waste time on trivial matters. Take care of your responsibilities, regardless of what others decide to do. Avoid working with people who are incompetent. There you go. I want to know how you do that. Yeah. Okay. Aquarius, January 20th to February 19th. Take responsibility and do the work necessary to reach your goal, and you'll feel good about what you accomplish. Don't let what others do or say bother you. That's a hard thing to do. I find that hard to do. Pisces, February 20th to March 20th. Be aware of the latest scams and don't share your plans or personal or financial information. Spend more time pampering yourself and updating your appearance.
1: Okay.
0: There you go. Maria, here you go. Aries, March 21st to April 19th. Whether it's a long overdue conversation or incorporating additional ways to lower your overhead, the results will be better than you anticipated.
1: Okay.
0: Okay, is that good? Okay. Let's see what mine is. Taurus, April 20th to May 20th. Use your intelligence to find your way and your physical attributes to get things done. Well, I don't know about that one. Rely on yourself and distance yourself from those most likely to exaggerate. Oh, I've got a few friends that read that one. Gemini, May 21st to June 20th. A change can be good, but only if it doesn't cost you. Check out what's doable and what isn't before you agree to participate in something questionable. Cancer, June 21st to July 22nd. Indulge in events of interest. The connections you make will offer insight into new possibilities. Be sure to follow through with leads or information you receive. Leo, July 23rd to August 22nd. Keep your thoughts and feelings to yourself. An unusual offer will develop if you volunteer your expertise to someone in need. Don't pay for someone else's mistake. And finally, Virgo, August 23rd to September 22nd. Making decisions while you're emotional will be your downfall. I think we're all guilty of that, though.
1: Yeah.
0: Reevaluate your options and verify facts before you proceed. Put more effort into doing the best job possible.
1: Okay. That brings us to the almanac. Today is Wednesday, October 7th, the 280th day of 2026, and the 16th day of autumn. Today's history. In 1985, the cruise ship Achille Lauro was hijacked in the Mediterranean by Palestinian terrorists.
0: Oh. Is that the very sad one where the man was in the wheelchair?
1: I don't remember.
0: Yeah. So, you were too young, Marie?
1: Yeah, I guess so. I'm going with that. In 1996, Fox News Channel was launched on cable TV.
0: Yeah.
1: In 2001, the United States and Great Britain began airstrikes against strategic targets in Afghanistan. Okay, today's birthdays. Let's see how many people we know. Well, I don't know the first one. Niels Bohr.
0: Oh,
1: a physicist.
0: No.
1: Lived from 1885 to 1962.
0: Mm-mm.
1: Don't know him, Pat?
0: No.
1: Okay, Elijah Muhammad, spiritual political leader. We've heard of him. Lived from 1897 to 1975. June Allison.
0: Yeah, here we go. We got one.
1: Actress.
0: We know. Yep.
1: Lived from 1917 to 2006.
0: Mm-hmm.
1: Al Martino,
0: yeah,
1: singer, actor, lived from 1927 to 2009. Desmond Tutu, Archbishop, Nobel laureate,
0: yeah,
1: lived from 1931 to 2021. Thomas Keneally, novelist,
0: no,
1: was born in 1935.
0: No.
1: John Mellencamp,
0: yeah,
1: singer-songwriter, was born in 1951.
0: Oh.
1: Vladimir Putin.
0: Oh,
1: happy birthday. Russian politician. Yikes.
0: Oh, boy.
1: Born in 1952. Oh, wow. Same age as my husband.
0: Yeah, wow.
1: Yo-Yo Ma.
0: Yeah.
1: Seen him perform, cellist. Born in 1955. Simon Cowell.
0: Oh, yeah.
1: Yep. Record executive, TV personality, born in 1959. Huh. Tom York.
0: No.
1: Musician. Born in 1968.
0: No.
1: Charles Woodson, football player.
0: No.
1: I don't know any of them, so. Born in 1976. Louis Capaldi, singer-songwriter, born in 1996.
0: We did not do well,
1: no,
0: Maria. That was, no.
1: No. Oh, well. Okay, today's fact. The first photographs of the far side of the moon were transmitted by the Soviet probe Luna 3 on this day in 1959.
0: Oh, I didn't realize it was back that far.
1: No.
0: Wow, I was a mere child.
1: Yes,
0: That's probably why.
1: Okay, today's sports. In 1984, running back Walter Payton of the Chicago Bears broke Jim Brown's career rushing record of 12,312 yards during a 20-7 victory over the New Orleans Saints. Well, my husband might remember those details, but I have no clue.
0: I do know the names. I do know those and those names, but no. In 1984,
1: weren't watching football?
0: No. I think my husband was probably,
1: yeah,
0: not me.
1: I wasn't. All right, here's a quote for today. See if we can understand it. It's by Tom York. I believe that any great work of art is, in itself, a form of resistance against a sense of powerlessness. Okay.
0: Well,
1: maybe
0: Liam is shaking his head. He understands it.
1: Okay.
0: We must be tooled to understand it. So, okay. Yeah. And we just go with it, Maria.
1: Okay.
0: Yeah, go with it. Yeah.
1: Yeah. All right, that concludes our program. Enjoy this wonderful weather out
0: there. Beautiful weather, yes.
1: Picture perfect.
0: Yes, absolutely.
1: Thanks for listening.
2: And thank you both for reading to us today from the Springfield Republican. It's Wednesday, October 7th, 2026, and you're listening to Valley Eye Radio. Up next, we'll hear from Martha with the Westfield News, followed by Steve with the Daily Hampshire Gazette, and then Janet will be reading to us from the pages of the Greenfield Recorder.
3: 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That's the end of the announcement. This is Heidi, and this announcement is East Hampton Wellness. 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
11: Hello, it's Martha with the Westfield News for Wednesday, October 7, 2026. In front page news, School Grief Group is bringing Wind Phone to Grandmother's Garden by Amy Porter from Westfield. Westfield Intermediate School Counselor Thomas Underwood is working to set up a Wind Phone at Grandmother's Garden to help children cope with grief. Underwood said Wind Phones, which began in Japan after the 2011 Tohoku earthquake and tsunami, and are now installed worldwide with more than 400 in the United States, are disconnected telephones typically placed in meditative spaces that invite people who have lost someone to share their thoughts in a one-way conversation. Underwood said he showed a video about Wind Phones to students during his session with the grief group last year as one example of how people deal with grief. One of the kids said, "We should have one in Westfield," he said. He spoke to the other counselors about it, and they suggested reaching out to Grandmother's Garden. The grief group, which had 10 kids in it last year, runs for 6 weeks between November and May for students who have been identified as having lost a family member and is co-facilitated by the school counselors. It's not a therapy group, it's more of a coping skills group. When you're feeling sad, what can you do? Underwood said. He said they've done activities like decorating a frame for a loved one's photo or decorating a memory box for objects that remind students of that person. Last year, after a trip to the beach, he brought shells to the group to paint and showed the video about the Wind Phones. He also shared his own story with the group about losing his mother when he was very young. There is no right or wrong way to grieve, he said. Underwood said two counselors are always present at the grief group, and occasionally, if a student gets emotional, one of them can speak to that student alone. He said mostly they offer coping skills and fun projects as a group. With the other counselors backing the idea, Underwood reached out to Grandmother's Garden about the Wind Phone and met with Kathleen Hillman, a former teacher and school committee member. Hillman arranged a meeting with the Grandmother's Garden board, on which she also serves. the wind phone project was approved. We almost have ours built and ready to install, he said, adding that the counselors at WIS are providing the phone, labor, and installation at no cost to Grandmother's Garden. The phone will be on a stand near a bench in a winding path by the big field. Once it is installed, the ribbon cutting and dedication ceremony will be held. Underwood said he will invite students from the grief group, including those from last year's group who are now in Westfield Middle School, and suggested putting a wind phone in Westfield. Continuing on the front page, District Taking Action After State Review of Special Education Needs by Amy Porter from Westfield. At the school committee meeting on October 4, Finance Director Shannon Berry and Human Resources Director Michael Morris presented DESE's recent integrated monitoring review of the district's special education department and steps the district is taking to address areas needing improvement. Superintendent Stefan Zaporowski was not present at the meeting, but responded afterwards to questions. The review, conducted over the spring, found that Westfield had fully implemented 200 special education standards, 3 civil rights standards, 20 special education standards, 3 civil rights standards, and 1 targeted standard. Another 20 special education standards and 3 targeted standards were partially implemented, requiring a corrective action plan. One area highlighted by DESE as needing work was evaluation timelines and assessment completeness. The district must strive to consistently meet 45-day evaluation windows, stay on schedule with 3-year reevaluations, and conduct all required educational and disability assessments, and refine tracing so annual IEP reviews occur on or before anniversary dates, and proposed plans are delivered immediately to families. Berry said the district has hired a supervisor of compliance, Alexandra Kleins, to focus on evaluation deadlines. Kleins was formerly the principal of Munger Hill and last year was supervisor of special education for grades 5-8. She is working on tracking processes for dates using PowerSchool that actually has a bunch of different features that can alert to these different deadlines. So we are working to try to get PowerSchool up to what it can do for alerting to those types of things, Berry said. The district has also hired Pam Plummer of Warbler Education Consulting, who was a former special education director in another district. Berry said she is providing training to education team leaders and special education supervisors on timelines and helping them to meet the different deadlines. Zaporowski said the district is also working with Plummer to improve instruction overall, with a particular focus on the achievement gap that continues to widen between special education students with individualized education programs and general education students through training of supervisors and education team leaders. In the report, DESE also called on Westfield to standardize written discipline procedures district-wide, ensure that manifestation determination meetings occur within required timelines, and strengthen meeting reviews to evaluate whether behavior relates to a student's disability or an IEP implementation gap, while ensuring procedural safeguards are provided promptly. We also saw here that training for assistant principals, as assistant principals are the ones that handle behavior at the schools, is needed, so we will be providing additional training there, Berry said. She said another item was about IEP team attendance and general education teachers not participating in the IEP meetings. She said when they weren't there, there wasn't a lot of formal documentation about the excusals ahead of time. Berry said the supervisors and team leaders would work to address this in conjunction with the principals, who need to be informed to make sure the teachers are available for the meetings and that their classes are covered. Also noted was the need to invite students and representatives from outside agencies to post-secondary transition meetings, and to obtain written consent from adult students with decision-making authority to continue their programs. Also highlighted was the need to ensure that all family communications are translated into families' primary languages. Barry said that Christine Shea, who handles translation for the district, was working on adding more languages through PowerSchool, which she said was easier to process than solely relying on vendors. PowerSchool does a good job of translating the items for us, she said. Barry said the district is also working on training staff to use augmentative and alternative communication devices, another need highlighted by DESE. We actually have someone in district that does that for us, so we're going to be ramping up the actual professional development he's doing with teachers on those devices. Barry said the supervisor of compliance will also be overseeing private out-of-district placements and homeschooled students, another area that DESE says is partially implemented. I can comment that this year we have had more students move in over the summer and the beginning of the year than I have ever seen. We've had to hire at least two additional teachers so far, and many one-to-ones, Barry said, adding, there is difficulty when they're happening after the budget process occurs and trying to realign. Finding the staffing at this time of year when people are secure in jobs is also another challenge. She said staff licensure, ensuring that all special education instructors hold appropriate licenses, is another challenge. She said Westfield does have staff members who are on waivers. This is a statewide problem, finding licensed special educators, Barry said. We are currently trying to fill open positions. We did have to hire a couple of teachers to reduce some class sizes, and this is obviously going to be going forward when we look at the budget for next year, something that will come up again, because as these class sizes are growing and we need to have smaller class sizes, it obviously results in more staff. Zaporowski said DESE allows districts to apply for waivers for certification, but then they cite you for it. He said that often they end up contracting with a company to fill positions, which cost 20 to 30% more when they can't find a certified staff person. Morris said Westfield is leading a six-district Western Massachusetts consortium alongside Chicopee, Granby, Greenfield, Hadley, and Hamden-Wilbraham to partner with UMass Amherst for the state's Registered Teachers Apprenticeship Program. We received a state planning grant for the school year to design the program and gauge interest. The goal is to create an earn while you learn route for our dedicated paraprofessionals to earn their initial special education teaching license, tuition free, all while keeping their full-time jobs and paychecks in our classrooms, he said. We are mapping out the process details right now with the plans to apply for implementation funding next spring and launch our first cohort in fall 2027. After the meeting, Zaporowski discussed the findings and the corrective action that Westfield is taking. He said Westfield has seen a 5% increase in special education students who qualify for more services while overall enrollment has declined, which puts a strain on finances and staffing. At the end of last year, special education comprised 26% of student enrollment, compared to 20.4% 5 years earlier. The vast majority of budget increases over the last 5 years have gone toward special education costs, Zaporowski said, adding, special education is underfunded by the state. If the state legislature decides to fund special education accordingly, that could really be helpful. Zaporowski said, the main issues identified through the DESE report are staffing, an increase in the number of students, and meeting deadlines, which are the result of a lack of staffing. He said one of the reasons the district has joined the RTAP is to build its own in-home pipeline for paraprofessionals working in the district to obtain additional education and certification. Once we are able to stabilize special education staffing, which we're working very hard towards, many of these findings will be resolved. Our top priority is to resolve our staffing needs, he said, adding, the special education staff that we have works very hard. Their caseloads are larger than they were 5 years ago based on the numbers that we have. Currently, there are 15 vacancies, including teachers and paraprofessionals, according to Morris. We have spent the beginning of this school year really looking at the issues that are identified and trying to find solutions. Parents can expect positive changes to our special education department with a goal of increased student outcomes. That's what we're working towards: compliance and instruction, staffing and finances. We need to do a better job of what is in the IEP and implementing the accommodations while teaching, Zaborowski said. It's really about professional development. Our staff needs professional development as the needs of our students have changed a lot in the last 5 years, and we need to meet the students where they are, he said. Expect things to improve quickly. It's going to get better. The report that we received really helped us identify where we need to focus, Zaborowski said. Asked who parents could contact with questions, Zaborowski suggested reaching out to their special education supervisors first, then to principals. Special education supervisors are Amy Hennigan, grades K through 4, Janine Iacola, grades 5 through 8, and Kristen O'Connor, grades 9 through 12, who also oversees the transition program. Longtime high school supervisor Darlene Fernandez is retiring in a few weeks. He said parents can also contact the central office and ask for the superintendent or the human resources director. And last on the front page, State Preservation links 40,000 acres of Hilltown woodlands, by Jim Kinney from Blandford. State officials gathered Friday, almost within earshot of the Mass Pike, to open 580 acres of a new Mass Wildlife Management area and added land to Chester Blandford State Forest, all accessible for public recreation. And a link, said Department of Conservation and Recreation Commissioner Nicole LaChapelle, to about 40,000 acres of protected wilderness in Blandford and the surrounding hilltowns. It's a network that stretches from the Springfield Water and Sewer Commission watershed to the trustees of reservations Beckett Quarry and the Sylvia O. Conti National Fish and Wildlife Refuge in Hadley. It is a vital connection to pull so many things together, not only for recreation, but also for climate protection, as well as biodiversity goals, LaChapelle said. Connected in the Berkshire Hills and the wider chain of Appalachian Mountains, this property at 160 Chester Road is part of a 2,000-mile biodiversity superhighway, enabling plants and animals to adapt to a changing climate, said Department of Fish and Game Commissioner Tom O'Shea. This is part of the Appalachian Corridor. It goes across 18 states. It's a global hotspot for conservation of biodiversity, O'Shea said. And this provides a particularly important link across the Mass Pike, but it also gives hunting and fishing and trapping and outdoor recreation opportunities. With 580 acres open to the public, it's one of our most important core habitats that we've identified on our biomap. The land has animal crossing culverts under the Massachusetts Turnpike, Interstate 90, just west of the Blandford rest stop. Trail cam photos prove bobcat, black bear, coyote, and aquatic species like otters use these culverts at the Blandford Cross Pike Nature Project to get under the highway safely. This has been identified as an area where they really want to cross, O'Shea said. And that's going to be important as more species with climate change need to move northward. The land itself is prime habitat for the New England cottontail, which is one of our most vulnerable mammals in Massachusetts, O'Shea said. The property stream also has brook trout and feeds the cold water fishery of the Westfield River through the Sanderson, Cushman, Finley, and Peebles Brooks. Of the 518 acres, 218 acres will be managed by DCR as part of the Chester Blandford State Forest. The remaining land is the new Mass Wildlife Management Area. Walking on Friday, state officials showed the former Christmas tree farm that once occupied part of the property. Other sections are former hay fields overtaken by goldenrod, but recently mowed. They'll be kept open as habitats for grouse, deer, and other wildlife. The state even plans to remove some of the encroaching aspens and open up the hay fields. There are abandoned cellar holes, barn foundations, and orderly stone fences through the mature hardwood forests of ash, maple, and oak. Richard Gates, chair of the town's Conservation Commission, said he'd often drive by the parcel and wonder what would become of it. He remembered in the 1980s that it was subdivided, at least on paper, for homes. "This is wonderful for the town," Gates said. "It comes as a great relief given the development pressure we see from solar and battery storage. With the flat fields and road access, this land would have been a prime target. I could definitely see a solar farm here," Gates said, as the early October sun filtered through the changing leaves. Heirs of Howard and Judith A. Terry sold the property to the Nature Conservancy for $1.56 million on July 7, 2025, according to documents on file with the Hampden County Registry of Deeds. Judith Terry ran the family's Balsam Acres Christmas tree farm on part of this property until her passing in 2024, according to her obituary. Howard, a patent attorney and outdoorsman, died in 2014. The Nature Conservancy bought the property and held it until the state's property purchasing process could catch up, said Chris Sari, state director for the National Conservancy in Massachusetts. It's become a common occurrence. Earlier this year, the Lime Timber Company donated more than 1,200 acres of forest land to the Kestrel and Mount Grace Land Trust. Amherst-based timber company W.D. Coles sold the 12 parcels of timberland in nine towns in 2025 as part of a larger transaction in which Lime acquired 5,260 acres for conservation purposes as part of a wilderness plan worth $30 million or more. O'Shea said property owners want to conserve properties for the future, and they come to us and organizations like the Nature Conservancy and others to protect these for the long run. And, you know, I think they see an opportunity to do that, and they have a conservation mindset to do it, and it's great, he said. And a lot of these lands will continue to be, you know, some of them harvested for timber. Even though they're protected, we do manage them. And so forest management is part of what we do to keep these habitats going. Sari said the property deals are often a result of generational succession in families, as older generations preserved the property while owning it. Heirs want to preserve it, but need to get some money out of the transaction as well. In a phone conversation, Lime Timber Company Managing Director Peter Stein said economic times are bad for owners of small, dispersed New England woodlots. Markets are few for hardwood lumber, and immigration crackdowns mean fewer people are working in the woods harvesting timber. Tariffs have disrupted markets for buyers and sellers of wood products. In northern New England, woodlot owners lost a major buyer when Glens Falls, New York's Fitch Papers stopped buying low-grade pulpwood. Massachusetts is aggressive in its environmental planning, O'Shea said. In the biggest picture here in Massachusetts, we're trying to meet 30 by 30 goals, which is to basically protect 30% of our land and waters by 2030, he said. The goal is also 40% by 2050. Big kinds of protection, you know, achievements like this that are going to get us there. We're trying to double the pace of land protection in the state to meet that goal, O'Shea said. Through the Mass Ready Act, the Healey administration said it has proposed historic investments to accelerate progress toward these goals, including $304.5 million to support state land protection programs, and $20 million dedicated to advancing the biodiversity conservation goals. I have one obituary. Larry Will Hendrick of Mount Vernon, Ohio, was 86 when he passed away on October 1, 2026. He had served in the U.S. Navy and worked as an airport manager in several airports, including Westfield. He leaves behind his wife, Nancy, his children, Christina, Hendrick, Herbold, Kathleen Dewey, and Thomas, two grandchildren and two great-grandchildren. There will be a celebration of life in the future held in Ohio. In sports, Rams bid comes up short against Frontier, by Christopher Berry from Southwick. In the Nichols Twins, the number 19 Frontier girls soccer team trust, and for good reason, as Maggie Nichols scored the opening goal for the Redhawks to begin their contest against Southwick on Monday night.

0: This broadcast service is provided by Valley iRadio. The material being read is the copyright property of the publications being read. Access to this program is solely for persons who cannot read the original printed version due to a visual impairment or other disability. By continuing to listen, you confirm that you have such a condition.
1: Chicopee shuts out Westfield, Chicopee 5, Westfield 0. In other scores, Westfield Technical Academy 5, Maha Regional 0, and Commerce 2, Southwick 1. Dear Annie, by Annie Lane. Neighbor barks up wrong tree with reply. Dear Annie, I have lived in the same house for nearly 15 years and have always had a friendly relationship with my neighbors. About a year ago, a new family moved in next door with two large dogs. They seemed like perfectly nice dogs, but my neighbors let them outside constantly, early in the morning, throughout the day, and sometimes well into the evening. The problem is that the dogs bark at everything. People walking by, delivery trucks, squirrels, other dogs, and sometimes, apparently, nothing at all. Once they start, they can bark for 20 to 30 minutes before anyone brings them inside. On weekends, I've been awakened before 7 a.m., and during warmer months, it has become almost impossible to enjoy dinner or have friends over on our patio. I finally mentioned it politely to my neighbor, and she laughed and said, "That's what dogs do." Since then, nothing has changed, and now I feel awkward bringing it up again. I don't want to start a feud with someone I have to live beside for years, but I also don't think I should have to arrange my life around her dogs. Should I speak to her again, contact the town, or simply learn to live with the barking? Signed, Barking Up the Wrong Tree. Dear Barking, your neighbor is right about one thing. Dogs bark. But that does not mean everyone nearby has to listen to it all day. I would try talking to her one more time before calling the town. Pick a calm moment and simply say that the barking is waking you up and making it hard to enjoy your yard. Keep it friendly and focus on the problem, not on blaming her. If she laughs it off again, start writing down when the dogs bark and how long it lasts. Then check your town's rules about excessive barking and noise so you know what your options are. You have every right to enjoy your own home without feeling like you live next door to a doggy alarm system. Dear Annie, my husband and I have a good marriage except for one issue, the thermostat. I am always freezing and he is always boiling. I turn the heat up 2 degrees and within minutes he sneaks by and turns it back down. We've been married 18 years and I swear we have had discussed the thermostat more than our children, finances, and retirement combined. I caught him opening a bedroom window in January when the heat was on. I told him this was grounds for divorce. He told me to put on another sweater. How do two otherwise reasonable adults stop fighting over 2 degrees? Signed, Frozen in My Own Home. Dear Frozen, marriage is about compromise and apparently also layers. Pick a temperature in the middle, invest in a good blanket, and declare the thermostat neutral territory. If he opens a window in January again, however, I fully support hiding his favorite sweatshirt. And our hints from Heloise. Don't get floored by surprises cleaning hardwood. Dear Heloise, I can't stress enough the use of a hardwood floor cleaner. Don't listen to people who tell you to use vinegar or whatever their favorite cleaner is. Vinegar can dull or damage the finish of naturally stained and sealed hardwood floors. There are other remedies, and if you want to know what flooring people say, ask them. From Elaine in Alabama. Sparkling Carafe. Dear Heloise, I have a 10-cup coffee carafe with a teardrop-shaped stainless steel carafe. Because it's narrow at the top and wider at the bottom, it doesn't clean well in the dishwasher. To easily remove stains and stale odors, I fill the carafe with water, pour the water into a pan, and bring it to a full boil on the stove. Then I carefully pour the boiling water back into the carafe. I add a dishwasher pod, cover the carafe tightly, and gently jostle it into mix. I leave it to soak overnight or for the full day. The next day, I pour the mixture out through the lid to clean the top mechanism, and I rinse it until

0: All bubbles and any soap spells are completely gone. This leaves the stainless steel interior gleaming. From Marianne in Dallas. And that is the Westfield News for Wednesday, October 7, 2026. This has been Martha. 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
3: Hello and welcome again to Valley Eye Radio. This is Steve Richards, and this hour we'll be reading from the pages of the Daily Hampshire Gazette for Wednesday, October 7th. First off, a look at the Hampshire County weather forecast. Today, mostly sunny with a high of 67. Tonight, mostly clear with a low of 47. Tomorrow, Thursday, partly sunny, a high of 74 and a low of 47. And Friday, breezy in the morning, then mostly sunny with a high of 68. The lead story in today's Gazette across the top of the front page. Hadley man admits to plutonium offenses. Miller, 44, to be sentenced in January for possessing explosives, radioactive materials from Russia, and child sexual abuse materials. By staff writer Anthony Camilleri. Dateline Springfield. A Hadley man is facing a lengthy prison sentence after he pleaded guilty in federal court to importing nuclear material, plutonium, from Russia, among other criminal charges, including possession of child sexual abuse material and being a felon in possession of ammunition. Jacob Miller, 44, pleaded guilty in U.S. District Court in Springfield to one count of being a felon in possession of ammunition, one count of being a felon in possession of explosive materials, one count of importing nuclear material without lawful authority, one count of mailing hazardous materials, and one count of possession of child sexual abuse material. Miller was indicted by a grand jury on April 17th last year and has remained in federal custody on pretrial detention since his arrest on April 9th, 2025. When FBI agents located firearms, ammunition, radioactive materials, child pornography, records of recent plutonium sales, and harmful substances such as arsenic at his home at 108 Hoconum Road in Hadley. Between 2017 and 2025, Miller used the online retailer Bonanza to sell thallium to approximately 71 customers. As with the plutonium, Miller shipped the thallium, a deadly poison, from South Hadley to his customers through the mail. Between 2020 and 2025, Miller sold plutonium, a hazardous substance that is prohibited from being mailed, to approximately 67 customers throughout the U.S. and abroad. A man from Belchertown told police that in 2023, he and others gathered at Miller's home to watch him light black powder into a ball of fire. On another occasion that summer, Miller had reportedly blown up a dishwasher outside the house, according to court documents. FBI agents during a 2015 interview with Miller learned that Miller had begun selling radioactive materials, including depleted uranium, on eBay in 2012, and later under the website Collect the Periodic Table, which offered plutonium to customers. Quote, the gravity of the defendant's conduct was underscored in 2015 when two FBI agents interviewed the defendant about his sales of depleted uranium, court records state. Miller explained that he was, quote, only trying to make a quick profit with the sales. Miller's connection to illegal explosives resulted in multiple run-ins with the law over the course of more than two decades. He was first arrested in 1999 when he was 17 after he broke into Hopkins Academy in Hadley and stole hypochlorous acid, a bomb-making material. Police later found Molotov cocktails and pipe bombs in Miller's home. Quote, Miller admitted to breaking into the school at 11:30 p.m. March 13th by kicking in a window and stealing a small bottle of hypochlorous acid, the Gazette reported in 1999. Several days later, a state trooper from the fire marshal's office searched Miller's home and discovered Molotov cocktails, CO2 pipe bombs, chemicals, and other products used in the manufacturing of bombs. In 2002, police executed a search warrant at Miller's home, where they found various containers of chemicals, blasting caps, a rocket launcher, and homemade pipe bombs and recipes for bomb making. He was convicted in 2004 of one count of possessing child sexual abuse material and two counts of possessing an explosive device and was sentenced to 2.5 years in jail, followed by 10 years of probation, which he violated in 2012. The charges of being a felon in possession of ammunition and explosives each provide for a sentence of up to 15 years in prison and a fine of up to $250,000. The charge of unlawfully importing nuclear material provides for a sentence of up to 20 years in prison and a fine of up to $250,000. Mailing hazardous material provides for a sentence of up to 1 year in prison and a fine of up to $250,000. Possession of child sexual abuse material after a prior conviction on that charge provides for a sentence of no less than 10 years and up to 20 years in prison and a fine of up to $250,000. U.S. District Court Judge Mark Mastriani scheduled sentencing for January 21, 2027. Also on the front page from Northampton, A Million Little Moments. Mana Community Kitchen celebrates 40 years of food, service, and community. By staff writer Anthony Camilleri. Dateline Northampton. Dozens filed into the Mana Community Kitchen on Elm Street Tuesday morning for a free plate of spaghetti and meatballs, the same meal served when Mana first opened its doors 40 years ago. The Mana Project began as a weekly gathering for free community meals at St. John's Episcopal Church on Elm Street in 1986. Now operating independently from the church, the community kitchen serves community meals 5 days a week, thousands annually, and delivers meals to neighbors with the help of more than 400 volunteers. Quote, it started off as just a meal one evening a week down in the basement of the church, and now we serve 5 days a week. The first few meals, they were serving about a dozen people, said Mana Executive Director Nikki Lankowski. Now we're serving about 100 people a day. Tuesday's meal service will follow a Manniversary event at the Smith College Conference Center slated for October 14th. Featuring a menu created by five-time James Beard semifinalist chef Unmi Abkin. It will include dishes from restaurants Masa Mexicano, Paul and Elizabeth's, Daily Operation, and Augustine's Pizza Club. The anniversary event aims to raise $150,000 for the kitchen, though Lankowski said $125,000 has already been raised through community partners. Rising food costs and increasing community need over the last few years has brought about an increased need for community support, Development and Communications Director Caitlin Ferrara said. Quote, we've definitely seen an increase in people, not to mention the cost of food has gone up a lot. It's almost double what it was 2 years ago, Ferrari said. SNAP benefits were cut last year, so the need has grown, and so has the cost of food. Those are challenges, but we still keep doing what we're doing. And you know, we really rely on the community to fund us. Ferrari began volunteering at Mana during the height of the pandemic, when she said many of the volunteers were at high risk for contracting COVID-19. leaving the community kitchens short-staffed and in high demand. She said she took pride in the fact that the nonprofit was not closed for a day. Celebrating the little moments for those Mana serves, when a regular finds a job or celebrations of someone's birthday, brings a special meaning to her work, Ferrari said. Quote, "This is something that really means a lot to me, combating food insecurity and making sure that people know that we're here and available," Ferrari said. "We really are a low-barrier organization. We don't ask a lot of questions. We want to make our food and our other services as accessible as possible. That's something that I find really special." As regulars formed a line to receive their meals and a slice of a large cake was served to celebrate the kitchen's anniversary, many voiced their appreciation for the nonprofit as not only a source for their meals, but also as a place they go to find community. Regular Kevin DeCato said he initially began going to Mana 2 years ago after he retired for the free meals, but has since appreciated the sense of community he gets from eating with friends. Quote, "Right after I retired, I realized looking around my house that I wasn't going to have enough food to really feed myself for 7 days a week," DeCato said. "Coming out and being social is important once you retire, being around more people and talking. The people are so welcoming and it's so warm. It's almost like our Cheers, where people know your name." Staff member Teo Cespedes Ash said his previous struggles with food insecurity inspired his service at Mana, which he noted was to serve the community he was once part of. Quote, "I had my own issues and struggles at one point. When I was given the opportunity to be a part of something that really wasn't as available when I had my issues, it was a big thing," he said. "It's like a home for people that don't have a home. People feel safe here and feel unjudged. They can come in and get their basic human needs, starting with a hot meal, and we provide them with showers. They can do laundry and all the things that everyone needs." Lankowski described her work at Mana as being a series of days filled with a million little moments that make it special. Quote, "Here at Mana, we're not solving everyone's problems in one day, but it's just these little things that we can do for people to make their day better," she said. "It's giving someone some Q-tips that they asked if we have, or other things that people might need throughout the day. Then you learn more about them. So many unique personalities come through here, and it's a very vibrant place. For me, it's just a million little moments." On the front page from East Hampton, Ferry Street forced to shut down. Sinkhole reveals pipe failure around mill buildings, by staff writer Sam Ferland. Dateline East Hampton. Ferry Street could be closed for several weeks as workers identify the severity of a century-old pipe that burst, opening a large sinkhole in the middle of the roadway last week. The city had temporarily patched the sinkhole when it formed last Thursday, allowing drivers to use Ferry Street for a day or two. A statement from the city released Monday, however, said the initial repairs revealed a failure of a water pipe that connects to the former power generation Ferry Street mill building, requiring more work to address. Quote, "We're working to determine the best method of permanently sealing the pipe," Director of Public Works Greg Nuttleman said at the site of the sinkhole Tuesday morning. The pipe was built more than a century ago as infrastructure for the former mills. "More information will be revealed once the severity of the damage is determined," Nuttleman said. The full length of Ferry Street was closed as of Tuesday morning, spanning from Parsons to East Street. Mayor Salem Derby said the roadway could be closed for up to 4 weeks, but will have a better idea of how long the closure will be once more information is gathered. Quote, "This is a problem that a lot of cities around the state are facing, aging infrastructure," Derby said, "especially for an old mill town like East Hampton, where many things were done before our time." Traffic is being detoured to various roadways around Ferry Street. "The street is well traveled, and the city is trying to minimize traffic in other areas." Quote, when the sinkhole opened, it was clear that it has a pretty significant impact on traffic around the city, so this is a priority for us, Derby said. Felicia Zadzik, city councilor of 4 Precinct 2, where Ferry Street is located, said she is in contact with Derby and Nuttleman, and the goal is to update residents as much as possible in the days ahead. Jadzik said she appreciates the responsiveness of the Department of Public Works and East Hampton Police when the sinkhole was discovered. Quote, I know that we weren't anticipating or expecting it to take this long, but it makes sense because it's an area with a lot of old infrastructure, Jadzik said about the duration of construction. There are multiple projects in the works in the Ferry Street and New City area, Derby said, that currently he does not expect there to be any impacts on upcoming projects, but that is being taken into consideration. The City Council signed a resolution at its September 16th meeting supporting significant pedestrian infrastructure improvements on Ferry Street, spanning from Parsons Street to Emerald Place. The work would build new sidewalks, raised crosswalks with flashing light beacons, improve visibility at the intersection of Ferry and Parsons, and more. It would be funded by a $4.4 million grant from the state's Housing Works Infrastructure Program, awarded in late 2024. The project aims to pave the way for reconstruction of the 11 Ferry Street Mill Building, which is to be developed into a 5-story, 96-unit housing complex. Demolition of the building, contracted to Atlas Technical Consultants of West Springfield, is expected to take place within the coming months, according to a demolition plan for the project obtained by the Gazette. The demolition plan is called a non-traditional asbestos abatement work plan required by the Massachusetts Department of Environmental Protection for the demolition due to the complexity and age of the building. Previously, construction took place late last year to replace other 100-year-old piping underneath the streets and houses in the area, part of the New City Master Plan. Funding for that came from the 2024 Community Development Block Grant, worth roughly $670,000. Jadzik said the city has long been moving to improve infrastructure along Ferry Street and the New City area. These projects take time to complete, she said, often requiring pursuit of different grants to be done and involving multiple city departments, state agencies, and outside contractors. Quote, we're working on it. It's not being ignored, Jadzik said. When it looks like nothing is happening, usually there is something happening, but it's being done behind the scenes. And finally, on the front page of today's Gazette, state news, Medicare bill is a prescription on a plate. McGovern proposal targets post-hospital care with medically tailored meals, by Layla Penn for the Gazette. When patients across Hampshire and Franklin counties finish treatment for chronic illnesses like heart disease or diabetes, their medical care often encounters an immediate obstacle once they step out of the clinic door: the time, cost, and physical toll of preparing a specialized diet. While traditional Medicare routinely covers home health aids and physical therapy following a hospital stay, it has historically drawn a strict line at food, leaving chronically ill patients to navigate grocery shopping and meal preparation on their own. That care gap is the target of federal legislation co-authored by U.S. Representative Jim McGovern. The Medically Tailored Home Delivered Meals Program Pilot Act recently cleared a major hurdle by passing out of the House Ways and Means Committee on a 39-0 vote. McGovern said the federal proposal draws directly on successful programs already operating across Massachusetts. Quote, the Medically Tailored Home Delivered Meals Program Act was inspired by the incredible work of Community Servings here in Massachusetts, which provides people with chronic illness across Massachusetts with nutritious meals to help manage their conditions, McGovern said in a statement to the Gazette. Currently, medically tailored meals are not covered under traditional Medicare, And this bill establishes a 6-year nationwide pilot program at 40 hospitals to provide MTMs to eligible Medicare beneficiaries. Under the bill, selected hospitals would partner with community-based MTM organizations to provide meals to participating seniors for at least 12 weeks following a hospital stay. Quote, the pilot is a first step to full Medicare coverage for these meals, McGovern said. The legislative effort comes as food insecurity reaches historic levels across western Massachusetts. According to state food access data from the Greater Boston Food Bank, more than 1 in 3 older adults in Massachusetts experiences food insecurity or nutrition insecurity, struggling to afford the specialized diets required to manage chronic conditions. Additionally, the Greater Boston Food Bank reported that more than 8 in 10 adults in Massachusetts living in food insecure households report at least one chronic health condition, compared with about 66% of those in food secure households. For local health practitioners in Hampshire and Franklin counties, the benefits of pre-made, medically tailored nutrition extends beyond physical health metrics. Cara Dionello, a registered dietitian who operates Homeward Bound Nutrition in Northampton, said that for many local residents, the primary obstacles to healthy eating are time, fatigue, and stress. Dionello noted that clients balancing multiple jobs, family care, or physical limitations often struggle with the sheer effort required to prepare specialized meals. Quote, when I'm working with folks and thinking about barriers to eating consistently, the biggest barriers are time, Dionello said. The idea of these meals being already made takes out the effort and process of needing to meal prep. Dionello emphasized that when Medicare covers pre-prepared, condition-specific meals, it relieves patients of the mental load of grocery shopping and cooking, allowing them to focus on other vital components of recovery, such as sleep and stress management. Quote, when people don't necessarily need to focus so much on getting their nutritional needs met, there could be more room for supporting all the things that come with being a human, Dionello said. Unlike standard senior lunch offerings or generic food pantries, medically tailored meals function as clinical prescriptions written by registered dietitian nutritionists. According to Community Servings, a statewide nonprofit that has delivered MTMs in Massachusetts for 36 years, menus are customized down to an individual's specific diagnoses and medical history. The organization offers 16 distinct diet tracks, including cardiac, renal, diabetic, and soft food options that can be blended into customized combinations for patients managing multiple health conditions simultaneously. Jean Terranova, Vice President of Policy and Research, said Community Servings already maintains HIPAA-compliant data partnerships and referral systems with healthcare providers across the state, making regional providers well-positioned to step in if local hospitals participate in the pilot. Advocates argue the legislative proposal pays for itself by preventing costly hospital readmissions and emergency room visits, offsetting the expense of meal preparation and delivery. The proposal must still win approval in the House and Senate and be signed by Donald Trump before the start of the 120th Congress in January, if it is to take effect. Turning now to the Cities and Towns page from Amherst, ADU bylaw changes weighed after lawsuit. Revisions would align language with state rules. By staff writer Scott Merzbach, Dateline Amherst. Officials are considering amending a town bylaw in light of a lawsuit over a recent Zoning Board of Appeals determination that a Newell Court accessory dwelling unit is too large to comply with town zoning. A few weeks after the Land Court lawsuit was filed, both on behalf of the Newell Court developer and several other property owners, the Town Council on Monday considered revisions that would make gross floor area measurements consistent with state rules. These would ensure that so-called protected ADUs, which are allowed by right, will be capped at 900 square feet, while local ADUs can still be as large as 1,200 square feet as long as the owner occupies either the accessory dwelling or the principal residence. Jeff Bagg, Director of Planning and Economic Development, told counselors the idea is to correct the language, quote, to make gross floor area more clear and more consistent with state requirements under the 2024 Affordable Homes Act, which caps the size of accessory dwelling units at 900 square feet. If space has sufficient ceiling height, then that will count toward gross floor area, Bagg explained. Otherwise, it will not be counted toward gross floor area. The adjustments also provide a definition for an attic that stipulates these should never be habitable space, but rather be more akin to an area of a home used for storage and accessed with a pull-down staircase, Bagg said. In addition, the bylaw will stipulate that an attic is never intended for conversion into habitable space. Quote, we're trying to define what was undefined previously, Bagg said. Part of the issue with the dual court home was whether the attic space, which has room for two bedrooms and a bathroom, should count toward gross floor area. Based on the way the town's bylaw is written, Building Commissioner Rob Mora excluded the space under the building's code, under the building code's attic exclusion approach. That allows upper-level space to go uncounted as long as it's less than one-third the size of the main living area below it. The revisions are designed to tighten up that language. They also include only having floor area count toward the gross floor area if it meets the ceiling height required in the building code, changing the definition of floor and story so there is no confusion about what an attic is, and adjusting the definition of half story for both top floor and basement. Quote, taken together, the intent of these changes is to ensure that all livable spaces in an ADU are included as part of the size calculation. These changes draw a clearer line between floor area that counts toward an ADU size and attic space that does not. This will help applicants and town staff apply the size limit for a protected use ADU consistently, Bagg and Town Manager Paul Bockelman wrote in a memo. The changes are expected to be part of a joint hearing by the Council's Community Resources Committee and Planning Board October 22nd. Following that, the matter could be referred back to the Town Council for a recommendation and for a possible vote. Several residents addressed the Town Council about their concerns with the interpretation of the bylaw and bemoaned that there is no notification system for when an ADU is being built. Bagg said it's uncertain whether such a notification is allowed or reasonable based on state law that makes ADUs by right. Lois Barber of Taylor Street said several ADUs are being built in her neighborhood. Quote, this is an issue you need to look at carefully, Barber said. It's happening so fast without proper scrutiny, without proper definition of words. John Kuhn of Chestnut Street, whose son filed the appeal of the building permit for a Newell Street or Newell Court ADU that led to the lawsuit, said the town's ADU bylaw is poorly written because the word attic is not defined. Quote, the issue here is really quite simple. Should there be a loophole allowing an additional 300 square feet, resulting in two additional bedrooms and a bath, or not, Kuhn said. Ira Brick of Strong Street said he feels the Zoning Board of Appeals made the right decision as to what should count toward 900 square feet, even as the town faces a lawsuit. Beyond addressing the size of ADUs, Eunice McAllister of Newell Court said she feels she's lost some of her privacy to an ADU built on what had previously been open land. Quote, I feel invaded, and I think probably a lot of other people feel the same way, McAllister said. Also on Cities and Towns from Amherst, Rowdy Weekend Keeps Police Busy, by staff writer Scott Merzbach, Dateline Amherst. Several large parties and a few fights with injuries kept Amherst police busy over the mild and dry weekend, with one gathering bringing well over 1,000 college-age people to the Hampshire College campus. At 10:59 p.m. Saturday, Amherst police were contacted by campus security about a party taking place in the woods near the tennis courts. When officers got there, they found around 1,500 people partying, some of whom appeared to be remaining students completing their studies at the college, joined by University of Massachusetts students. No arrests were made, and those attending the party were sent on their way by campus security and police. A party that had a more significant impact on the quality of life of the neighborhood took place on Belchertown Road on Friday at 10:13 p.m. There, police found 400 to 500 partygoers trespassing on neighboring residential properties, where some were urinating, and others were walking in the road and blocking traffic. At one nearby home, partygoers kicked over a garbage can, spilling trash into the yard. As a result of that party, two people are being summoned to court on charges of violating the town's open container bylaw, and two people are facing charges related to being a minor in possession of alcohol and violating the town's open container bylaw. These were among incidents coming on a weekend when more people were in town, including at the UMass football game, which was the team's first home sellout in 12 years, and for family weekend at UMass. At a North Pleasant Street fraternity where a live band was playing Saturday at 9:16 p.m., police issued a ticket for violating the town's noise bylaw. That citation came after music continued following an initial warning to quiet down. About 100 people, a mix of students and their parents, were gathered at the home. Police responded to another fraternity Sunday at 12:20 a.m., after getting a complaint about underage drinking and marijuana distribution, but officers found no evidence to support those claims. The people at that party told police they would be heading home. The weekend also included several fights. One incident involved five combatants on Sunset Avenue on Saturday at 12:20 a.m., which led to the arrest of one college-age man on a charge of disorderly conduct. Another fight took place Saturday at 8:25 p.m. at a downtown bar. There, a man suffered a bloody nose after being headbutted. He and the suspect both fled. The victim, though, was later identified after seeking medical attention at a Hadley clinic. At 9:49 p.m. Saturday at a downtown bar, two bouncers were trying to prevent an intoxicated man from entering the establishment. That man suffered injuries but declined treatment. Police are investigating. Also from Amherst, Crews Quell Attic Fire, by staff writer Scott Merzbach, Dateline Amherst. An attic fire at a Blue Hills Road home caused minor damage early Tuesday morning, with firefighters extinguishing the blaze before it extended beyond that part of the residence. Fire Chief Lindsay Stromgren said the department's nine on-duty full-time firefighters responded to 117 Blue Hills Road, a two-story home, after receiving a 911 call at 3:40 a.m. They were joined by Amherst police officers, with those on scene observing smoke coming from the attic vent. A first alarm then summoned all off-duty Amherst firefighters. The fire was located above the second-floor bathroom, with crews removing the bathroom ceiling and finding the fire burning in the roof rafters. The fire was extinguished using a hose line before firefighters checked to make sure it was contained to that area. Power was turned off in that section of the home. Occupants were able to return to the residence about 2 hours after it was restored. The building inspector also provided assistance on the scene. There were no injuries. The cause of the fire remains under investigation, Stromgren said, with focus on the vent fan in the bathroom. The fire is not considered suspicious. A section of Blue Hills Road, which links Northampton Road to Amity Street, was closed to traffic during the incident, reopening when crews left at 5:30 a.m. And finally, more from Amherst. Emily Dickinson, Metal Silhouette Goes Missing, by staff writer Scott Merzbach, Dateline Amherst. A metal silhouette depicting the likeness of Emily Dickinson in conversation with fellow poet Robert Frost is missing and presumed stolen from its boulder at the Gates lot in downtown Amherst. Part of the sculpture known as Poetic Dialogue, the silhouette was installed in 1996 at the corner of Main and Lessee Streets. The town this week used social media to alert the public that the silhouette, made from half-inch metal, is gone. In the Facebook post, the town asks anyone with knowledge of its whereabouts to contact police at 259-3000. Quote, "Keep your eyes peeled, be on the lookout, and let's find Emily," the town wrote. Following the possible heist, employees with the Department of Public Works also removed the Frost silhouette, which had sustained some damage, presumably from an attempt to remove that one as well. Poetic Dialogue was designed by artists Michael J. Verzi and Scott Sharland. The silhouettes each sit on a separate boulder on the green space across from Sweetser Park and within a few hundred feet of the Emily Dickinson Museum. There are also metal tablets resting on the boulders with inscriptions of one of their works. For Dickinson, it's "I Held a Jewel in My Fingers," and for Frost, it's "The Road Not Taken." The sculpture was restored by local artist Camille Peters with a ceremonial unveiling in spring 2022. Similar thefts or attempted thefts at the site have occurred in the past, such as in 1998 when the Frost silhouette was removed but found dumped nearby a few days later. And in 2012, a rabbit sculpture placed at Kendrick Park was stolen less than a week after it was installed, though it was never recovered. And from Chesterfield, town to hold master plan session. 2-hour meeting scheduled for Thursday at 6 p.m. Dateline Chesterfield. Town officials are offering residents a chance to win gift cards as an incentive to complete the town's master plan survey. A public meeting on the ongoing master plan will be held from 6 to 8 p.m. on Thursday at Town Hall at 403 Main Road. Once completed, the plan will serve as a blueprint for the town's future over the next decade or so. The state requires communities to complete such plans, and Chesterfield has not compiled one since 1996. Nearly 90 residents have completed the survey so far, but town officials hope to surpass 100 responses. Residents who have completed the survey will be entered into a drawing for 4 $30 gift cards to Stop and Shop and Big Y during Thursday's meeting. The 2-page survey takes about 15 minutes to complete and includes questions about ways to improve Chesterfield, the biggest threats to quality of life, and where investment or growth should be encouraged. Information gathered during a June meeting on the master plan will be used to guide Thursday's discussion about the future of land use in town. And now the obituaries of the Daily Hampshire Gazette for Wednesday, October 7th. 2 obituaries today. From Amherst, Lois Sidlauskas Page, 80, formerly of Hatfield, died on September 18th. She was born in Winchendon on November 6, 1945. She is a graduate of Athol High School in the class of 1963. Lois worked in the medical field and retired in 2015 as a medical software manager for Meriden Medical Management. Lois is survived by her son, William Page Jr., and her daughter, Margaret Justina, as well as her grandson, Alex. There will be no calling hours, and burial will be private. From Florence, Eleanor Burden, or D. Weber, passed away. D. is survived by her aunt, Eleanor Wright, of the Villages in Florida, her sister, Ruth Weber, of St. Augustine, Florida, and her cousins, nieces, and nephews. A Bates College graduate, Dee went on to earn a master's degree in sociology from UMass. While conducting research at UMass's Sociological and Demographic Research Institute, she co-authored many publications on a wide range of issues, including healthcare, natural disaster relief, and sexual harassment on college campuses. She worked at the university for more than 40 years. She died peacefully at her Florence home that she owned for more than 40 years. Family and friends will gather to share memories at the Selusniak Funeral Home on Wednesday, October 28th from 4 to 6 p.m. And now a look back by Jim Bridgman. 50 years ago, city councilors today criticized the failure of the Northampton Redevelopment Authority to inform them of the tentative agreement to dispose of the city's industrial park and called for an explanation at tomorrow's council meeting. Most city councilors apparently did not learn until they heard news reports yesterday of the plan to sell the remaining 82.3 acres of the industrial park to a private developer. Also 50 years ago, the St. Regis Restaurant, a well-known downtown eatery, is planning to relocate and expand its present operations, manager Gerard Rodriguez announced today. The restaurant is planning to move from its present quarters at 28 Pleasant Street into a building at 76 Pleasant Street that was formerly owned by the now defunct Northampton Junior College. That was 50 years ago, 25 years ago. 23 University of Massachusetts students lost their living quarters and most of their possessions in a fast-moving fire started by a candle that consumed a fraternity house Friday afternoon. Quote, "It's a good thing this didn't happen later when people might have been sleeping," said Rich Graham, a member of the Delta Upsilon fraternity at 778 North Pleasant Street. Also 25 years ago, some are eager to join the military and serve their country. Others say they would resist a draft. In the wake of the September 11th terrorist attacks and the call-up of some reserves, the prospect of unexpected military service looms large in the minds of young men from the University of Massachusetts in Amherst to Gateway Regional High School in Huntington. That was 25 years ago, 10 years ago. Executives announced Tuesday that the Big Y store on North King Street was one of five in the area targeted by hackers, and a local detective called such crimes among the biggest menaces of our time. A store official said no thefts have been reported as a result of the so-called skimming attack, in which devices are laid over an existing keypad and card scanner, mimicking their appearance. And also 10 years ago, reacting to social media chatter, dozens of students at the University of Massachusetts on Monday took to the concourse and streets around the Southwest residential area with baseball bats, Swiffer mops, and hockey sticks to find and fight off a clown that meant to do harm. But their hunt proved fruitless. Quote, "We have no confirmed sightings of concerning clowns," UMass spokesman Edward F. Blagoszewski said on Wednesday. That was 10 years ago, and that's today's look back. More state news now. Healey urged to dump Trump ed tax credit by the Boston Herald. Education advocates, teachers, parents, and more gathered in the statehouse on Monday to urge the governor not to opt in to a federal tax credit program they called, quote, "a backdoor plan to allow vouchers subsidizing private schools with public money." Quote, "We're making it crystal clear that as educators, parents, students, and families, and more than 40 community organizations representing hundreds of thousands of people committed to quality public education, opting in to this latest voucher scheme would set us back, not forward," said American Federation of Teachers Massachusetts chapter president Jessica Tang. "And that is why we are calling on the governor to protect the birthplace of public education and the future of our public schools by opting out." The Voluntary Federal Education Freedom Tax Credit Program, a Trump administration initiative passed in the One Big Beautiful Bill Act to create the first nationwide school choice program, would allow taxpayers to claim an up to $1,700 tax credit by contributing to scholarship-granting organizations that would distribute funds to K-12 educational institutions. Each state has until January 1st to opt into the program. The White House released regulations detailing the program last week. As of Monday, a state executive office of education spokesperson said, quote, it is reviewing the temporary and proposed regulations that the Trump administration issued last week, giving no indication whether Massachusetts intends to opt in. Opponents of the program, which they call a school voucher scheme, include the Massachusetts Association of School Superintendents, Massachusetts Association of School Committees, New England Conference of the NAACP, and both major state teachers' unions. Quote, once we open the floodgates to the voucher nation, it will be difficult to recover when we inevitably encounter the wave of fraud, discrimination, and the misuse of public taxpayer dollars that other states with voucher programs have experienced, said Vatasti Sivognacek, the executive director of Massachusetts Education Justice Alliance's Education Fund. Republican candidate for governor Mike Minogue previously said he would opt in to the program if elected, calling it, quote, one of the number one reasons I'm running, in an interview on KPASA Boston. Opponents of the program argued the program is estimated to cost $51 billion nationally a year, straining public education funding, and does not allow states to tailor funding to education priorities. Moving on now to the sports page. Minutemen strive to respond. UMass looks to start new win streak against Miami of Ohio Saturday at McGurk. By staff writer Ryan Ames. The UMass football team has reached an inflection point. Saturday's 38-14 loss against Eastern Michigan was the first loss of the season and first time through five games in 2026 where an opponent outmatched the Minutemen at seemingly every facet of the game. UMass won its previous four games quite comfortably. Yet the Eagles flew into McGurk Alumni Stadium and looked like they were the team carrying an unbeaten record. Now, with another Mid-American Conference opponent on deck in Miami of Ohio this Saturday, UMass head coach Joe Harismiak boiled down the team's focus to one word this week, response. Quote, we talked about an immediate response, how we were Sunday in the team meeting, which I thought was really good, Harismiak said. We had a stern meeting. We talked about what we didn't do well. We were upfront about that. Guys had a great mindset. Now the next part of response is how you practice this week. We need a great practice week. This is a very, very super talented team. The Red Hawks enter the matchup at 2-3, coming off a 24-20 loss to Bowling Green. Miami backup quarterback Caleb Huebner has officially assumed the reins as the number one option and put up respectable numbers in the loss to the Falcons last week, going 17-24 for 198 yards and a touchdown. David McComb, the Redhawks' starting quarterback to begin the season, has been ruled out for the rest of the season after suffering an injury against UConn on September 26th. Quote, as far as the quarterback situation goes, last game was Huebner's first time starting. He got in at the end of the UConn game, Harismiak said. He did some good things. Certainly, they gave up six sacks. I think a little bit of that is him trying to create and run around and Bowling Green's pressure. I'm sure second time he's going to truly get in the game plan and start. He's going to make better decisions, Harismiak added. They're going to put him in situations to be successful. Regardless of who plays, this is a very, very tall task for this team. Miami has been among the cream of the crop of the MAC since 2019, as it has appeared in four MAC championship games in that span, including the last three, with a MAC title to its name in 2023. Red Hawks coach Chuck Martin is in year 13 leading the program, which has appeared in 6 consecutive bowl games. Quote, the head coach, just like the last head coach we've played, has been there and has done his thing, Harrismiak said. Miami is really talented. I'm willing to say the most talented team that we've played so far as an overall product. They've played 2 Power 4 teams that have a combined 1 loss. Pittsburgh is 5-0, and I believe Cincinnati is 4-1. They beat the doors off of Holy Cross, which they were supposed to do, and then they pulled out a game against UConn, who is very good, and we have them in 2 weeks. The Minutemen managed 316 yards of total offense versus Eastern Michigan, with a measly 106 rushing yards included. Harrismiak hopes UMass can return to establishing its rushing attack that was averaging nearly 200 yards per game throughout the 4-game win streak. Quote, going into this week, offensively, get back to some of the things that we can do to give our guys some angles, some numbers and things in the run game that we do well, Harrismiak said. On the defensive side of the ball, Harrismiak classified his team as out of character against the Eagles, yet the second-year coach remains confident in the unit. Quote, defensively, I think we've played really well for essentially 4 solid games, Harrismiak said. Statistically, it says that, but when you go against better players, it evens out. The Minutemen are still searching for their first FBS opponent victory at McGurk since defeating UConn in 2021. Kickoff against Miami is scheduled for Saturday at 2 p.m. And finally, we turn to the Outdoors page and the weekly Speaking of Nature column by Bill Danielson. A pale white dot, a longing look down at the thinking chair. 1977 was a momentous year for me. I was 9 years old, and I had just experienced the thrill of our nation's bicentennial celebration. Everything seemed to be fun and interesting because everything was new. Then in May of 1977, my mind was completely blown away when Star Wars hit the movie screens. The story left an indelible mark on my mind, and to this day I wish that I could join the Jedi Order and learn the ways of the Force. Perhaps a little less memorable was the global build-up to the launch of the Voyager 1 space probe. On the big movie screens, we saw X-Wings and TIE fighters zooming about in duels that bore a curious resemblance to the black-and-white films of World War II dogfights that we had seen in PBS documentaries. Meanwhile, on the small screens of our televisions, we saw images of our own spaceship that was being fitted with a golden record that would bear messages of greetings out into the universe. Would Luke Skywalker receive our missive and respond? In September of 1977, the rocket carrying Voyager 1 blasted off while the entire world watched. The mission of Voyager 1 was simple. First, the probe would fly past Jupiter and send back photos and all sorts of scientific data. This happened in March 1979 when I was 11. The pictures were all over the news, and I am sure that I was not the only one to scrutinize every one of them, in search of any hint of an Imperial Star Destroyer. Then, in November of 1980, the probe flew past Saturn. Once again, the photos were astounding, and they were even more mesmerizing than the pictures of Jupiter because of Saturn's remarkable rings. We couldn't get enough of the products of this amazing scientific achievement. And when the probe flew past Titan, Saturn's largest moon, we were once again on the edges of our seats. Were there any signs of life out there? Because of the laws of physics and the objectives of the Voyager 1 mission, the probe was then captured by Titan's gravity, and it was hurled on a trajectory that sent it out of the elliptical plane. This refers to the roughly flat imaginary racetrack that the planets follow as they orbit the Sun. Voyager 2 would not leave the ecliptic state, but Voyager 1 took a major detour. There were no further planets on the path of Voyager 1. Instead, the probe headed into deep space. 10 years later, in 1990, I was 22 and finishing up my bachelor's degree at UMass. I was highly distracted with my future, so I missed out on the fact that another momentous event took

0: This broadcast service is provided by Valley iRadio. The material being read is the copyright property of the publications being read. Access to this program is solely for persons who cannot read the original printed version due to a visual impairment or other disability. By continuing to listen, you confirm that you have such a condition.
1: Your batteries are still working and faint signals are still coming home. In 1994, just 2 years before his death, Carl Sagan published a book called Pale Blue Dot to somehow capture the significance of that image. I have this book in my personal library, and I like to pick it up and read it from time to time. This year, I decided to take a photo of my own to serve as an homage to Sagan. You have all heard my stories of my thinking chair, that one small spot on Earth that I visit as often as possible in my quest to deepen my understanding of the natural world. The Thinking Chair launched in 2018, and for the past 8 years it has served as an increasingly significant focal point of my life. Interestingly, it is also affected by the motions of Earth around the Sun. We are now in the beginning of that season we call autumn. The days are getting shorter, the nights are getting colder, and my days down in the meadow are getting numbered. The thinking chair begins to feel very far away. So with a sense of great longing, I stepped out onto my deck on one of our recent rainy weekends and obediently turned my camera toward the meadow. I snapped a simple photo. The eye might initially be drawn to the two maple trees that show the first signs of autumn colors, but in the bottom left corner, one can see a pale white dot. Just a few pixels in size, this is all that can be seen of the thinking chair. Over the course of its 8-year mission, I have spent uncounted hours sitting, waiting, and watching in my thinking chair. I have wondered things down there, and I have shared many of them with you. But now it all seems out of reach, and I am feeling a bit melancholy. Fortunately, spring will come soon enough, and I can return to the meadow. Meanwhile, Voyager 1 speeds deeper and deeper into space, never to return. Well, Bill got very philosophical on us this week, but always an enjoyable column, speaking of nature. And that's all we have for you today from the Daily Hampshire Gazette. Thanks, as always, for listening to Valley Eye Radio. Take care and enjoy the day.
2: Hi, I'm Linda. I'll be reading a magazine article from Saturday Evening Post, January-February 2026 issue. Your health on the research front. Walking slows cognitive decline. Increasing one's daily step count, even by a modest amount, may help slow the progression of Alzheimer's, especially among those at a higher risk for the disease, according to a new study. In a paper published in Nature Medicine, researchers at Mass General Brigham found that greater physical activity was linked to slower rate of cognitive decline in older adults with elevated levels of amyloid beta, a protein strongly implicated in Alzheimer's. For this study, researchers followed nearly 300 adults aged 50 to 90 years old who had no cognitive impairment at the start of the study. They used waistband pedometers to track physical activity and PET brain scans to measure baseline levels of amyloid beta plaques and the buildup of another protein associated with Alzheimer's called tau. Study participants received annual follow-up cognitive testing for between 2 and 14 years. People who averaged between 3,000 and 5,000 steps per day delayed cognitive decline by an average of 3 years and by 7 years for those who walked 5,000 to 7,000 steps per day. In contrast, sedentary participants showed a significantly faster buildup of tau proteins in the brain and more rapid declines in cognition and daily functioning. This sheds light on why some people who appear to be on an Alzheimer's disease trajectory don't decline as quickly as others, said senior author Jasmir Chatwal, MD, of the Mass General Brigham Department of Neurology. Lifestyle factors appear to impact the earliest stages of Alzheimer's.

0: Alzheimer's disease, suggesting that lifestyle changes may slow the emergence of cognitive symptoms if we act early. Looking ahead, the authors believe their findings may help design future clinical trials that test exercise interventions to slow late-life cognitive decline.
1: This is Terry Wilson. I wish all my listeners out there the very, very, very best of holiday wishes and the very best of New Year wishes. And I look forward to being back here to read to you, my dear, dear friends.
2: Hello, this is Janet Echeverria. Today is Wednesday, October 7th, and this is the Greenfield Recorder. First up is our regional six-day weather forecast. Today we have a high of 67, mostly sunny, a low of 45, partly cloudy tonight. Tomorrow, Thursday, some sun with a shower or two, a high of 72 with a low of 43. Friday is mostly sunny with a high of 66 and a low of 40. Saturday, the same, abundant sunshine, a high of 66, a low of 39. Sunday, a high of 68 with a low of 52, partly sunny. And Monday, a high of 67 and a low of 50. Times of clouds and sun. And now let's move on to the Greenfield Recorder. First up, by Dominic Poli and Aliana Marietta. Voters weigh in on $236.6 million building. Residents of Franklin County Technical School's 19-member municipalities had their say on Tuesday regarding a proposal to construct a new $236.6 million building. If the proposal passes, it would authorize construction of a 21,000-square-foot building to replace the existing 50-year-old school. The Massachusetts School Building Authority, the MSBA, would reimburse up to $113.8 million. In Shelburne, the Select Board and Finance Committee voted unanimously against the proposed new school, a move that influenced Shelburne resident Ann Duby. While Duby said she is all for education, she described the price tag for Shelburne as too high. For Shelburne, a new school building would leave the town shouldering $243,000 per year. The average single-family tax bill in Shelburne is estimated to increase by $237.37. It's a lot of money, Duby said, adding that the cost burden would fall on the shoulders of retired, elderly Shelburne residents who may have trouble affording it. She called for creative solutions to address the building concerns at the school. We can be creative, she said. We need to get smarter. In Montague, James Massoni voted against the proposed new building. I think the taxes in Montague are too high already. This current building is fine, he said. With the town tackling ongoing projects like the cleanup of the former Strathmore Mill Complex, he said, one more thing on our plate would be too much. Turner's Falls resident Joanna Reuter voted in favor of the proposal. The school is great, she said. I think it should be given what it needs to continue. Like Reuter, Montague residents Jennifer and Joanna Morrow also voted yes, stressing the importance of the school providing local students with a technical education. It's good to have the tech school, Jennifer Morrow said. From what I've heard, it sounds like it really needed the work. It's an important education, her mother Joanna added, saying the students are more likely to stay in the area after graduating from the school with skills in technical fields. It needs to happen, retired teacher Kathy Chevalier said, outside the Franklin Tech polling location. It's our town. It's very important. Rudy and Joanne Demers, who also voted in Montague, cast a yes vote for the new building proposal. Several of the couple's grandchildren attended the school and now work in the trades they studied at Franklin Tech. It's essential for the community, Rudy Demers said. Joanne Demers works in Franklin Tech's cafeteria, where freezers and other equipment have broken down. There's always a problem, she said. For Joanne, she is okay with the cost of the new building, because I know what it benefits the young kids in the community, she said. Mariah Jackman, who voted in Montague with her two kids, agreed that the cost of the new building is worth its impact. It's really important for these kids of these kinds of schools to thrive, she said. The future is in these jobs. Megan Bollier, who has lived in Northfield for 11 years, said she voted for a new facility. I think the school deserves a new building. I don't know much about Franklin Tech, but I know that they need one, she said. I've just been listening to everybody that goes there, and I know my nephew's going to be going there next year. Jill Delisle, the Warwick Finance Committee chair, said she thinks a new building is a good idea. They need it. They absolutely need it. Some members from the Finance Committee went to look at the building, she said, outside Warwick Town Hall. They paid a visit just to be sure that we had all of the relevant information. Katie Ivanwood, a Pioneer Valley Regional School alumna, made it to the polls in Warwick to vote for a new building. I did not go to Franklin Tech, but I had a lot of friends who did, and they really enjoyed it there. And now they've got cool careers doing technical things. And I work somewhere where we have a lot of technical students, so it makes sense, she said. Leanne Limoges, who has worked in Warwick for 33 years, said she makes a point to vote in every election because it's important to be part of the community. She also voted in favor of a new technical school. I have a son that went to Franklin Tech, and I think it's incredibly valuable to have that, she said. And if that's what they need, that's what they need. Keith Ross of the Warwick Select Board also voted for a new building. I voted my conscience. I'm in favor of it, he said after voting. They gave a great presentation. It's a good idea. He implied the issue can be a contentious one in the town he has called home for 45 years. I'm definitely a newcomer because I was not born here. And now also by Dominic Poli and Aliana Marietta. The right time to regionalize? Residents of six towns cast their votes on proposed school district merger. Voters in Bernardston, Gill, Montague, Leyden, Northfield, and Warwick took to the polls on Tuesday afternoon to weigh in on super regionalization across the six towns. Residents were asked to consider whether to authorize a five-town or six-town regional agreement to create the Great River Regional School District, merging the Pioneer Valley Regional School District and the Gill-Montague Regional School District and potentially Warwick Community School if the six-town agreement passes. The proposed super-regional district would see high school students educated at Turner's Falls High School and Great Falls Middle School. Middle schoolers would occupy Pioneer Valley Regional School in Northfield, and elementary schoolers would remain in their current buildings. The regionalization plan calls for no reduction in educators, but consolidation of the central office. While the idea is being referred to as super-regionalization for its effect of potentially blending two regional school districts and the independent Warwick Community School for the first time, the estimated enrollment for the new district across all grade levels would be just under 1,400 students. If either of the regional agreements are approved, an 18-month transition period would begin, with the new district going into effect in 2028. Additionally, a 13-member school committee would form with five representatives from Montague, two from Bernardston, Gill, and Northfield, and one from Leyden and Warwick, if the six-town agreement passes. Turner's Falls resident and retired teacher Gary Mullins voted against the proposed regionalization, saying that having more schools ensures more teachers are employed. As a longtime coach of the basketball and softball teams at Turner's Falls High School, Mullins imagined a regional school without the trophies that former Turner's Falls students worked hard to earn. He described the high school losing its identity through regionalization. Regionalization will take away from the Turner Falls High School and Great Falls Middle School, James Massoni of Montague agreed, which is already in trouble with low enrollment. There's just too many hoops to jump through, Mariah Jackman said after voting in Montague against regionalization. She predicts that regionalization would lead to long bus routes for students who live on the outskirts of a merged district. For Rudy and Joanne Demers, who voted at Franklin County Technical School on Tuesday, it's time for regionalization due to declining enrollment in the Gill-Montague Regional School District. The couple recalled their son sitting in a classroom at Turner Falls High School his senior year with only two other classmates. Something's got to be done, Joanne Demers said. Regionalization's good for the kids. Kathy Chevalier, who also cast her vote at Franklin Tech, voted in favor of regionalization, mentioning that her grandchildren attend Gill-Montague. That seemed to be a no-brainer, she said. Northfield resident Megan Bollier, who has a son in the school system, voted against regionalization. I don't think there's going to be enough teachers to accommodate all the students and the buses. There's going to be just too many late buses, she said. That anti-regionalization sentiment was echoed by voters in Warwick. "I do not want that," said Leanne Limoges, who has lived in town for 33 years. "We work really hard to keep it separate, and we have a great thing going in Warwick." Jill Delisle, who chairs the Warwick Finance Committee, also said that regionalization is not the best fit for the town. "It was not the right time," she said. "I studied extensively." Katie Ivanwood also opted against regionalization, as she is afraid Warwick would lose its voice. "I don't know that it's the time to have our elementary school be part of that," Ivanwood said, "but I do think that it makes sense for high school students." And now in Shelburne Falls, also by Johnny Deppin, "Go big or go home." After showing at Topsfield Fair, 1,274-pound pumpkin to be displayed in Village on Halloween. What's the biggest pumpkin you've ever seen? If your answer is under 1,000 pounds, that might change if you're in Shelburne Falls for Halloween. In preparation for the Topsfield Fair's giant pumpkin weigh-off on October 2nd, Shelburne Falls resident Paul Hollings grew a pumpkin that weighed in at 1,274 pounds. According to a post on the fair's Facebook page, Topsfield resident Woody Lancaster took home the night's top prize with a 2,598-pound pumpkin. Hollings came in 14th place out of 19 entries. The 1,274-pound pumpkin will be the spectacle of Mechanic Street in Shelburne Falls on Halloween night, after Hollings carves it and makes a jack-o'-lantern. "First, you have to get the right seeds," Hollings said. "People have been growing these pumpkins bigger and bigger every year, and they crossbreed with other large pumpkins to get the biggest one. When I started doing this 30 years ago, the largest pumpkin hadn't reached 1,000 pounds yet." This year's product was by far the largest pumpkin that Hollings has ever grown. In the last 2 years, his pumpkins have weighed 590 and 758 pounds. That 758-pound pumpkin came in 20th place out of 30 entries at the Topsfield Fair in 2025, though it did win a $200 prize for the ugliest pumpkin. Hollings said that after receiving some seeds from fellow giant pumpkin growers, at least at last year's Topsfield Fair, the 600-square-foot space in his garden, designated as the pumpkin growing zone, was overtaken by the deep orange gourd. "I prepare the soil a lot. I put a lot of compost in there. I'm all organic," Hollings said. "I get the soil test results from UMass Amherst Soil Testing Laboratory, and my results always come out supercharged with all the nutrients you need. They probably tell me I've got too much in here, but I think it's important to have a luxury level of nutrients in the soil." This year's pumpkin is so large that the regular pumpkin lift needed some mechanical help. In the past, Hollings, a group of friends, and fellow giant pumpkin enthusiasts have lifted the pumpkin into the back of a truck before driving it to Topsfield for the fair. The pumpkins have been major attractions for trick-or-treaters in Shelburne Falls. They love it. Everybody's posing with it or saying, like, "Oh my God, look at that." Hollings said about the reaction to his giant jack-o'-lanterns in previous years, "One sweet thing that happened, my partner was sitting in the living room and heard through the open window a little girl walk by with her mother and say, 'Hey, Mommy, isn't that where the big pumpkin was last year? You think they're going to do it again this year?'" A big pumpkin means a long and intensive growing process. Hollings starts growing almost 6 months ahead of the Topsfield Fair, with the gourd growing under lights in his basement in late April before being transferred to the garden. From then on, this process isn't like the rest of the plants in his 3,000-square-foot vegetable garden. "I use rebar and PVC pipes to create an arch, and then I put this row cover over it," Hollings explained. "What I'm learning this year is that squash vine borers are active for about 5 weeks, so there's almost no way to stop them. I took the row cover off during the heat spell in July because I thought it was getting too hot under there. We did get some squash vine borer damage, but I fished them out with a safety pin." Aside from the pests, Hollings said he is constantly checking for tertiary vines that he can cut so it doesn't take nutrients away from the main vine connected to the plant. "You want your pumpkin to set on the main vine," Hollings said. "Everywhere there's a leaf, there are two things happening. There are roots going down and up if there's soil on top of it, and there's a secondary vine going out from that point. You've got a root and a vine growing out from each leaf node. The roots are wonderful because they feed the pumpkin, but then the secondary vines will put out tertiary vines if you let them. You don't want that because it takes away too much energy that you want going toward the pumpkin, and it crowds the space too much. There's also a myth when it comes to giant pumpkin growing. Do the growers feed milk to the pumpkin? The answer, according to Hollings, is no. Despite its big size and the even bigger responsibility of keeping tabs on the more labor-intensive growing process, a giant pumpkin is still a pumpkin. I spend way too much time on this thing, Hollings said, adding that the work was a labor of love. If I was just growing regular pumpkins, I'd pretty much ignore them. I'd water them, I'd fertilize them, and then just let them do whatever they do. What keeps Hollings going is the reaction from the youngsters in Shelburne Falls. We're a destination site for trick-or-treaters, Hollings said. There's 2 blocks on Mechanic Street and 2 blocks on Main Street here in Shelburne where people come in droves from the hill towns and the farms. We get about 700 trick-or-treaters. That's really my prime motivation for doing this. Well, that sounds cool. Faith, family, community, all tied together. Interview with Russell Dean aims to inspire others to document lives of loved ones. This is by Aaron Lee Hoffman in Bernardston. After a 2-hour family-produced interview with Russell Dean was shared with the public at the Bernardston Senior Center over the weekend, his family hopes to inspire others to document the lives of their loved ones too. The Senior Center at 20 Church Street was close to standing room only for the screening and subsequent question and answer session. The film features Dean sharing snippets from his 98 years of life, guided by the most important things to him, his family and his church. While the interviews themselves are titled simply Interviews of Russell L. Dean, Bernardston Historical Commission member Marvin Shedd, who moderated the question and answer session, offered a subhead. Faith, family, community, all tied together with love, he said. A rich life. During Saturday's screening, Dean's eldest daughter, Diane Ellis, and Jim Barber, a representative of the Bernardston Historical Society and Ellis's husband, led the audience through the interview. They provided bits of context before different sections where Dean discussed varying subjects, from his first date with his late wife, Lillian, to their family's dedication to the United Ark, for which he was a charter member, and everything else in his decades of service to the community and Franklin County. Barber explained that the project was an idea that Luella Atherton, the late Bernardston resident who spearheaded the restoration of the former Powers Institute that now houses the Senior Center and Bernardston Historical Society Museum, had suggested. The family-led interview project was accomplished using a smartphone, tripod, and some editing tools to splice together the interviews. Diane and I made a list of 9 topical areas, Barber said, about the discussion topics that included the construction company Leah and Dean Builders, founded by Dean and Robert Lee, along with his involvement as a lead organizer of the Gas Engine Show, Flea Market and Craft Fair, among others. We sat at his house 3 times, had 9 videos that were about 15 minutes long, and we ended up with 2.5 hours of material. Dean explores his birth and early years in the interviews. He was born on August 1, 1928, and raised in Bernardston by parents Charles R. and Gladys E. Raymond Dean, along with his late brother and sister, Percy Dean and Helen Dean Stotts. Russell Dean would go on to marry Lillian, and the two would have 3 daughters, Diane, Sherry, and Nancy. Dean graduated from the Powers Institute in 1946. Dean would go on to live a life dedicated to public service. This manifested in several forms, whether it be his decades of service to the town of Bernardston, sitting on multiple boards and committees, building homes through Leah and Dean Builders, his involvement with the Bernardston Kiwanis Club, or his dedication to the United Church of Bernardston, serving on several of its committees, and as one of the lead organizers of the Gas Engine Show, Flea Market, and Craft Fair, one of the town's biggest events each year and a major fundraiser for the church. Dean was also named the Greenfield Recorder's Citizen of the Year in 2024 at 96 for his lifelong dedication to Franklin County. Nancy Dean and her life was an important part of Russell Dean's interview. Nancy was born with Down syndrome, and she died in 2011 at 57 years old. Both Russell and Lillian dedicated their lives to advocating for their daughter and others with physical and intellectual disabilities, with both being charter members of the United Ark. He spoke emotionally about his daughter, the work that went into creating independent living for Nancy and others like her, and who Nancy was as a person. She was described by Ellis as friendly and sociable like her parents. You felt privileged, really, that you had the opportunity to do that, Dean said in his interview regarding the United Arc. Some of the other discussion points were also emotional, like Dean's fight in the hospital with polio, where he recalled a painful spinal tap, a humorous story of a nurse jumping onto his bed while running away from a bat, and the generosity of a foundation that paid off all the medical bills associated with his treatment. Some of his stories elicited plenty of smiles and laughter, like when he crashed his father's car on his first date with Lillian, or a trip to some Canadian glaciers where he drank from glacier water by laying face down. He was followed by another person who did the same thing, but found it inefficient. I said, well, you could have used this cup that I got right here, Dean said in his interview, prompting laughter from the whole room. After the film was finished, guests had a chance to ask Dean about his life, uncovering some revelations about his talent as a cribbage player, his recollection of living through World War II and rationing, the ways Bernardston has changed during his nearly 10 decades of life, or examples of the generosity of a small-town community, like how his former employees helped rebuild his workshop after a January 2006 fire. Dean said in his interview that the most important things in his life are his family and his church. He shared his feeling that he's lived a great life and that he's enjoyed it as well. And I'm planning on hanging out a little longer, Dean said. Made some friends along the way. After the screening and seeing the turnout, Dean said he was quite happy to see the response, quipping that he didn't do everything bad and he made some friends along the way. To his daughter, Sherry Dean, the project was really well done. He's had such a rich life. You can touch on so many different subjects, and it's always full of surprises, Sherry Dean said, saying that while Russell is her father and she's seen the interview, he still finds ways to surprise her. In reflecting on the film screening and the project as a whole, Ellis and Barber both stressed just how easy this type of interview project is, especially with the advent of current technology. We want to inspire you to go away and do the same thing, Barber said, adding, I have a feeling some of you have thought about doing this, but you've never done it. Very nice. And now, zoning idea aims to open up building conversions. Proposal would allow large existing structures like barns and carriage houses to become residences, by Madison Schofield. In Greenfield, the Planning Board intends to bring a proposal to the Economic Development Committee that would amend the city's zoning ordinances to allow large existing buildings, such as barns and carriage houses, to be converted into residences. The board voted last week to initiate a zoning change that would allow for the adaptive reuse of accessory structures. Planning Director Ella Wise said she would work to get the proposal on the Economic Development Committee's agenda for November, after which time it would go before the full city council. If approved, the amendment would allow property owners to convert existing accessory structures, such as barns or carriage houses, that were built before 2016 and are larger than 900 square feet, into single-family residential units. The general idea here is the built form of Greenfield, and a lot of Massachusetts has existing carriage houses, garages, and barns that have been hard to maintain, Wise said. There's been a couple of instances recently of property owners being interested in using those for residential purposes. So this ordinance would complement, but separate from, the accessory dwelling unit ordinance, allowing those existing accessory structures to be converted to a residential use for only one single family unit. In August, Wise shared that she had been approached by Greenfield residents who had barns on their property that they would like to convert into housing, but they are unable to do so under the city's current zoning regulations. At the time, Planning Board members discussed whether amendments should be made to the city's accessory dwelling unit, ADU, ordinance, and whether the use would count as an ADU. On Thursday, board members agreed that since the ADU ordinance allows for the by-right construction of ADUs that are no larger than 900 square feet, conversions of garages and barns that are larger than 900 square feet would not be considered ADUs. The proposed ordinance regarding adaptive reuse of accessory structures would create a special permit process for property owners that are looking to convert the structures that are larger than 900 square feet into residences. The draft ordinance, which Wise said was largely based on the ADU ordinance, requires that converted structures be compliant with building codes, have a separate kitchen and bathroom from primary housing unit on the lot, and not expand gross floor area, except in cases to improve fire safety, accessibility, or utilities, such as adding fire escape. Draft also notes that the converted structure can be used for short-term rentals. Board discussion on this largely centered around how long the structure has to have existed before it can be considered for reuse. In her draft, I proposed that structures must exist continuously since 1990 to be eligible for conversion, the year when recording is seen became more reliable. However, board members pointed there are structures that were built more recently that property owners may want to convert into residences, and proposed allowing those built in 2010 or as recently as 2025 to be eligible for a special permit. I'm not sure if it's the spirit of what we're going for to say it has to be 5 years old, Planning Board Member Sarah Anson Brown said. You build in 2026, and then you can turn it into a house in 5 years. Planning Board members eventually agreed to set the date of eligibility at 2016, which is when ADUs were first allowed by special permit in Greenfield. There are structures that, by some accounts, should be eligible for ADUs, but they're not because they're too big. We're trying to rectify that, Planning Board Chair Jeff Saucer noted, explaining the logic for choosing 2016. So we maybe should go back to the time when ADUs were allowed because these could have also been ADUs at that time. The board voted to initiate the zoning amendment, meaning the proposal will then go to a public hearing and then to City Council for review. And now in Greenfield by Madison Schofield, there's a lot of treasure when shopping in Greenfield. Vintage Fall Stroll returns Saturday, October 10th. Whether you're an avid collector or simply curious about what treasures there are to be found, Greenfield Business Association Director Hannah Rexstaffen believes the Greenfield Vintage Fall Stroll will have something for you. The fifth annual event, featuring sidewalk sales, movie screenings, and antiques galore, is set for Saturday, October 10th, from 10 a.m. to 8 p.m. Rexstaffen said businesses will have tables and booths set up on the sidewalk for customers to peruse various vintage offerings. It's very much a choose-your-own-adventure event, Rexstaffen said. It's about going into different businesses to discover new things. She said at least 10 businesses plan to set up something special for the day, including the Hens and Chicks Consignment Store, which intends to have a lemonade stand with different flavored lemonades outside its 308 Main Street storefront. It was a huge hit last year, Rexstaffen said. She added that there are several antique and vintage stores that sell unique items, and every time she goes to shop, she finds something new. I just love how many stores we have that have eclectic things, Rexstaffen said. I'm a real treasure hunter, and there's a lot of treasure when shopping in Greenfield. Other participating businesses include Antique Revival and Collectibles, which plans to have a tag sale outside its 186 Main Street storefront, and the Garden Cinemas, which, in partnership with the Walt Disney Company, will be re-releasing the comedy classic 9 to 5, starring the late Dolly Parton, Jane Fonda, and Lily Tomlin. The 1980 film follows three female office employees who band together to seek revenge against their sexist, autocratic male boss. The movie will be screened between October 9th and October 15th, with ticket proceeds supporting the Dollywood Foundation and Dolly Parton's Imagination Library. The theater will also be collecting new and used children's books and distributing them during the November 13th showing of The Cat in the Hat. During the October 10th Vintage Fall Stroll, the Garden Cinemas will also host a Dolly Day. The theater encourages attendees to wear whatever makes them feel beautiful and enjoy a 9:25 p.m. Drag Queens and Donuts show. Dolly Parton saw the humanity in everyone and brought people from all walks of life together through their mutual love of the arts, whether that be film or music, Garden Cinema's co-owner Angela Mass said in a statement. Rexstaffen said the Vintage Fall Stroll saw a good turnout last year, and she hopes to see the event continue to grow and support the stores and businesses in Greenfield. The event was held first in 2022 as Vintage Days and was rebranded as the Vintage Fall Stroll last year. While the earlier years of festivities included multiple days with classic car shows, swing dances, and more, Rex Chaffin said that since rebranding, the event has been more focused on getting customers to pop into different businesses and explore Greenfield's antique and vintage stores. It's awesome, and I'm hoping it'll continue to grow, Rex Chaffin said. For more information, go to visitgreenfieldma.com. Sounds fun. And now by Hannah Morin. Mahar Cancer Fund Fun Run 5K set for Saturday, October 17th. In Orange, the Orange-based Roaming Goats Run Walk Club will take part in the Mahar Cancer Fund Fun Run 5K on Saturday, October 17th, to support local people impacted by cancer. The 5K will begin at 9 a.m. at Ralph C. Mahar Regional School. Participants can run or walk the 5K through Orange or use Mahar's track. Registration is $15 plus an online fee, and participants can also drop in the day of the event. Proceeds will help cancer patients with paying for gas, food, and other expenses. Kelly Noer, who created the Roaming Goats Run Walk Club, said the Mahar Cancer Walk Committee was formed about 20 years ago to support Mahar staff members fighting cancer. She said the effort has since expanded to help people in Orange and surrounding communities. Those in need of support can contact Lynn Kane at lcain@rcmahar.org. Noer said the committee reached out to her about 2 years ago about getting involved with its cancer walk. She suggested adding a 5K, and this year will be the second year that one is held. The event will also include luminary bags sold by the Mahar Key Club in memory of loved ones, which will be displayed around the track that evening. Basket raffles will be available as well, with drawings held at 2 p.m. Noer said at least 20 businesses contributed gift certificates or other items for the raffles last year. It really is a great community event, Noer said. She said she hopes the event will make more people aware of the support that is available while also providing an opportunity to give back. More information about the Mahar Cancer Fund Fun Run 5K is available at runsignup.com/race/MA/orange/Mahar Cancer Fund Fun Run 5K. The Roaming Goats Run Walk Club has also hosted its own fundraising events over the past 4 years. Noer said the group has raised at least $9,000 during that time, supporting recovery organizations, food pantries, animal shelters, families affected by cancer, and other community needs. We really just try to look at where the need is and then be able to help and support that, she said. Among the club's recent fundraisers was its first half marathon in August, which Noer said raised at least $1,000 for the Rock CF Foundation, an organization supporting those affected by cystic fibrosis. The group also recently held an inflatable fun run to raise field trip money for sixth graders at Fisher Hill Elementary School. Outside of its fundraising events, the Roaming Goats Run Walk Club meets every Thursday at 6 p.m., primarily out of the Orange Innovation Center. Noer said nearly 20 people participate regularly, with some running a 5K, others walking a mile, and some training for events such as the club's half marathon. It really is less about the performance, Noer said, and more about the community and movement. She said participation continues to grow, with some people discovering the group for the first time and others returning after time away. We welcome people with open arms to come and join us, Noer said. Whether they want to walk, they want to run, they just want to socialize. Whatever it is, we encourage that. Lots of fun activities coming up. And now, before moving on to the outdoors, there are 6 obituaries in today's recorder. In Greenfield, Mass., Wilmer Johnson, a longtime husband, father, grandfather, brother, and friend, passed away on September 22, 2026. He was born on April 25, 1939, in Caribou, Maine. He is survived by his brother, Clayton Johnson, and his sister, Deb Blanchett. He is also survived by his sons, Eric Johnson and Matthew Johnson, and his grandsons, Drew, Chase, Benjamin, Toby, and Grayson. The family will hold a private ceremony at a later date to honor Wilmer and celebrate the life he shared with his family and friends. in Conway, Mass. Bruce Brown of Conway, Massachusetts, died peacefully at home on the afternoon of September 22, 2026, at the age of 95. He was born in Stamford, Connecticut on July 25, 1931. He is survived by his three children, Richard Bruce Brown, David Thorpe Brown, and Catherine Brown Hayworth, as well as his beloved grandchildren, William Haworth and Samantha Brown, and by many nieces and nephews. A celebration of life for Bruce will be held at 11 a.m. on Thursday, October 29th, 2026, at the First Church of Deerfield. In North Amherst, Mass., Daniel Barry, beloved son, father, partner, friend, and colleague, died on Tuesday, September 22nd, with family at his side holding his hand. Daniel was born in Caracas, Venezuela in 1979. He is survived and very much missed by his child, Helena Barry, his dear partner, Brittany Hathaway, and her two children, his loving parents, Eva Polger and Paul Barry, his stepmother, Lois Braco, Helena's mother, Suzanne Stillinger, his extended family and friends, and his colleagues at Local Farms and PV Squared. In Northampton, Mass., Bayon Buck, age 95, formerly of Shelburne Falls and Ashfield, passed away peacefully on Tuesday, September 29th, at Linda Manor in Northampton. She was born on September 19th, 1931, in the Bronx, New York. She is survived by her younger sister, Margie, and her younger brother, Danny. She is also survived by her children, Debbie Denton, Laura Blakesley, Bill Buck, and Phil Buck, as well as her daughter-in-law, Elizabeth. She leaves behind nine grandchildren, Christine, Aaron, Lynn, Alyssa, Tori, Emily, Matthew, Mark, and Jeffrey, as well as numerous great-grandchildren. She also leaves behind many in-laws and nieces and nephews. Bayon will be buried at a private ceremony at Ashfield Plain Cemetery beside her beloved husband, Charles. And in Coleraine, Mass., Charles R. Herzig, 65, passed on September 19th at Bay State Hospital in Springfield. He was born May 26, 1961, in Montague. Charlie is survived by his wife Karen, his son Eric C. Herzig, and his three grandsons who were his pride and joy. He also leaves a sister, Tammy Wheeler, brother-in-law, Rusty Coombs, his mother-in-law, his niece and nephew, and many aunts, uncles, and cousins. There will be no calling hours. There will be a graveside service at the West Branch Cemetery in Coleraine on Saturday, October 17th at 11 a.m., with a reception to follow at the Coleraine Community Church. In Amherst, Mass., Lois Page, 80, formerly of Hatfield, Mass., died on September 18th, 2026. She was born in Winchendon, Mass., on November 6th, 1945. Lois is survived by her son, William Page Jr., wife Diane, and a daughter, Margaret Gustina, her grandson, Alex Page and Farron, and a brother, John Sidiaskis, with Rhonda, along with other family and close friends. There were no calling hours, and burial was private. In lieu of flowers, please send donations to the Hospice of the Fisher Home, 1165 North Pleasant Street, Amherst, Mass., 01002. And now let's move on to the outdoors. First up, groups sue over relaxed fuel rules, by Alexa St. John with the Associated Press. In Detroit, a group of environmental organizations sued the Trump administration on Friday over its recent relaxation of key vehicle fuel economy rules, a decision that the group says will make vehicles less efficient, contribute to more pollution, and increase gas consumption. On Monday, the Trump administration lowered corporate average fuel economy, or CAFE, standards that set out how far new vehicles need to travel on a gallon of gasoline. The announcement was made as the Trump administration negotiated with Iran over reopening the Strait of Hormuz. About a fifth of the world's oil passes through the strait on a typical day, and the fight over its control has sent energy prices soaring across the globe. The environmental groups filed the petition for review Friday in the U.S. Court of Appeals against Transportation Secretary Sean Duffy and Jonathan Morrison, the administrator of the National Highway Traffic Safety Administration, which sets the rules. We're taking the Trump administration to court for this reckless rollback that prioritizes big oil and automaker profits over American families, Catherine Garcia, director of Sierra Club's Clean Transportation for All program, said in a statement. It is unlawful for Trump to turn back the clock on fuel-efficient cars, forcing drivers to waste more money on gas and communities to breathe toxic air. The Center for Biological Diversity, the Conservation Law Foundation, the Environmental Defense Fund, and Public Citizen, along with the Sierra Club, filed the suit. The Transportation Department and NHTSA earlier this week lowered the standards to an industry fleet-wide average of roughly 34.9 miles per gallon for passenger cars and light trucks in the 2031 model year, down from a projected 50.4 miles per gallon under rules set by the Biden administration. The administration said the change would provide Americans more vehicle choice and encourage consumers to buy newer, safer vehicles. Experts say reducing fuel economy requirements in vehicles does not necessarily lower their cost, nor would it automatically translate to new vehicle sales. Duffy said the new rule also cuts the illegal mandate that forced automakers to produce more expensive electric vehicles that American families didn't want. There has never been a mandate that manufacturers sell EVs or Americans buy them. The rules and other cleaner vehicle standards incentivized automakers to sell a mix of electric, hybrid electric, and increasingly efficient gasoline-powered vehicles. When reached for comment, a DOT spokesperson referred to statements made by Duffy. In quotes, "This administration understands the freedom of every American family starts with affordable cars. That's why our new standards will make that dream more achievable by letting auto manufacturers produce the cars that fit families' needs at a lower price." End quote. Auto companies and industry groups broadly welcomed Monday's change, saying the rules under the Biden administration were too stringent and did not benefit consumers. But environmental organizations decried the changes. With gas prices at historic highs, Trump picked the worst possible time to roll back federal mileage standards, David Pettit, an attorney at the Center for Biological Diversity's Climate Law Institute, said in a statement. Oil companies will profit from less efficient cars, but drivers will take a hit to their wallets and our kids will breathe dirtier air. We'll all pay the price for more tailpipe pollutants spewing everywhere from playgrounds to wild places. We're asking the courts to put a stop to this callous giveaway to big oil and big auto. And now for Bill Danielson. A pale white dot, a longing look down at the thinking chair. 1977 was a momentous year for me. I was 9 years old, and I had just experienced the thrill of our nation's bicentennial celebration. Everything seemed to be fun and interesting because everything was new. Then, in May of 1977, my mind was completely blown away when Star Wars hit the movie screens. The story left an indelible mark on my mind, and to this day, I still wish that I could join the Jedi Order and learn the ways of the Force. Perhaps a little less memorable was the global buildup to the launch of the Voyager 1 space probe. On the big movie screens, we saw X-wings and TIE fighters zooming about in duels that bore a curious resemblance to the black and white films of World War II dogfights that we had seen in PBS documentaries. Meanwhile, on the small screens of our televisions, we saw images of our own spaceship that was being fitted with a golden record that would bear messages of greetings out into the universe. Would Luke Skywalker receive our missive and respond? In September of 1977, the rocket carrying Voyager 1 blasted off while the entire world watched. The mission of Voyager 1 was simple. First, the probe would fly past Jupiter and send back photos and all sorts of scientific data. This happened in March of 1979 when I was 11 years old. The pictures were all over the news, and I'm sure that I was not the only person to scrutinize every one of them in search of any hint of an Imperial Star Destroyer. Then, in November of 1980, the probe flew past Saturn. Once again, the photos were astounding, and they were even more mesmerizing than the pictures of Jupiter because of those remarkable rings. We couldn't get enough of the products of this amazing scientific achievement, and when the probe flew past Titan, Saturn's largest moon, we were once again the edges of our seats. Were there any signs of life out there? Because of the laws of physics and the objectives of the Voyager 1 mission, the probe was then captured by Titan's gravity, and it was hurled on a trajectory that sent it out of the ecliptic plane. This refers to the roughly flat imaginary racetrack that the planets follow as they orbit the Sun. Voyager 2 would not leave the ecliptic plane, but Voyager 1 took a major detour. There were no further planets in the path of Voyager 1. Instead, the probe headed out into deep space. 10 years later, in 1990, I was 22 years old and finishing up my bachelor's degree at UMass Amherst. I was highly distracted with my future, so I missed out on the fact that another momentous event took place at NASA. Voyager 1 was 3.5 billion miles from home, and over the course of the 13 years since it had left Earth, things had changed. Budget cuts at NASA suggested that Voyager 1 would not get the same amount of attention as it once had enjoyed. So, Carl Sagan pressured for one last photo to be taken. In Sagan's own words, "The ship was speeding away from the sun at 40,000 miles per hour. But in early February of 1990, it was overtaken by an urgent message from Earth. Obediently, it turned its cameras back toward the now distant planets." In one of the last photos the probe ever took, there is a pale blue dot that is little more than a single pixel. That dot was the only visible trace of Earth. This year, we celebrate the 49th anniversary of the launch of Voyager 1. The probe is now 15 billion miles away, and astonishingly, its nuclear batteries are still working and faint signals are still coming home. In 1994, just 2 years before his death, Carl Sagan published a book called Pale Blue Dot to somehow capture the significance of that image. I have this book in my personal library, and I like to pick it up and read it from time to time. This year, I decided to take a photo of my own to serve as an homage to Sagan. You have all heard my stories of my thinking chair, that one small spot on Earth that I visit as often as possible in my quest to deepen my understanding of the natural world. The thinking chair launched in 2018, and for the past 8 years, it has served as an increasingly significant focal point of my life. Interestingly, it is also affected by the motions of Earth around the sun. We are now in the beginning of that season we call autumn. The days are getting shorter, the nights are getting colder, and my days down in the meadow are numbered. The thinking chair begins to feel very far away. So, with a sense of great longing, I stepped out onto my deck on one of our recent rainy weekends and obediently turned my camera toward the meadow. I snapped a simple photo. The eye might initially be drawn to the two maple trees that show the first signs of autumn colors, but in the bottom left corner, you can see a pale white dot. Just a few pixels in size, this is all that can be seen of the thinking chair. Over the course of its 8-year mission, I have spent uncounted hours sitting, waiting, and watching in my thinking chair. I have seen wondrous things down there, and I have shared many of them with you. But now it all seems out of reach, and I am feeling a bit melancholy. Fortunately, spring will come soon enough, and I can return to the meadow. Meanwhile, Voyager 1 speeds deeper and deeper into space, never to return. Okay. And now for sports. Frontier boys soccer snaps winless streak. Fripp's goal lifts Redhawks to end 5-game slump, by Adam Hargraves in Waitley. After dominating play through most of the first half, the Frontier Regional boys soccer team had a minute left until the intermission in a scoreless match against Chicopee Comp on Monday afternoon. The Redhawks got the goal they needed for momentum when Xavier Fripp scored just before the halftime whistle in a 2-0 win over the Colts at sunny and windy Herlihy Field in a Holly League matchup. Frontier snapped a 5-game winless streak. Possession wasn't a problem for the Redhawks, and the scoring chances multiplied as the game moved forward. Late in the game, the Chicopee Comp defense was under intense pressure from the Frontier attack. I thought today we looked better trying to create scoring chances, Frontier coach Evan Horton said. In the past, we have not created chances in the first half. And then I feel like our chances become fewer and fewer as the game has gone on through frustration. I felt it was the opposite today. Sebastian Foran fed Fripp on the first goal, sending the Red Hawks into halftime with a 1-0 lead. Fripp found himself with the ball after Foran's entry into the 18-yard box. It bounced right to me in the box, and I knew time was running out in the half, Fripp said. I stayed composed and put it away. It set us off, and we didn't have to restart in the second half. We could keep our momentum. Frontier is ranked 21st in the MIAA Division IV power rankings. With good opponents upcoming, the Red Hawks could move up the rankings with victories. The first step was a win over the Colts. Right now, we are trying to get a handle on things and calm things down, Horton said. But we've talked about it a lot. For us, it's transitioning out of a defensive position into a more attacking position. With the competition coming up, we have to figure out how to get goals. Fripp said up Frontier's second half goal. The senior midfielder sent a beautiful cross to the far post where Sebastian Midgian gained possession. Midgian settled and fired, giving the Red Hawks a 2-0 lead. Frontier's stout defense did not give up many chances to the Chicopee Comp offense. Goalkeeper Mason Weiss made three saves in the shutout. In golf news, Frontier 168, Pioneer 190. Addie Wood and Braden Dion both shot a 41 for the Red Hawks in a win over the Panthers at Northfield Golf Course. Christian Powell carded a 42 for Frontier. Leading the way for Pioneer was Weston Jones, who finished with a 45. Franklin Tech 165, Hopkins 185. The Eagles 14-0 stayed hot with a win over the Golden Hawks at Westover Golf Course. Jack Day was the medalist, shooting a 40. Braden Talbot and Brady Wood both finished with a 41 for the Eagles. And boys soccer, Franklin Tech 4, Pioneer 0. The Eagles shut out the Panthers in Northfield. Westfield Tech 5, Mahar 0. The Tigers cruised past the Senators at the Woodward Complex. And in field hockey, East Longmeadow 4, Greenfield 0. The Spartans got goals from Abigail Kusniers, Brooke Pelzek, Ella Bailey, and Abigail Meehan in the win over the Green Wave, who are 1-7, at Woodcock Field. Haley Sadler made 18 saves in net for Greenfield. And in volleyball, Pioneer 3, Mahar 0. Sophia Wood had 9 kills and 10 assists for the Panthers, who are 5-4 and 5-3 Western, in the sweep of the Senators at Messer Gymnasium. Set scores were 25-11, 25-18, and 25-14. It was a special day for Pioneer. This was an especially meaningful win for the girls, as they were playing without their teammate Greta Lewis on the sideline. Pioneer coach Shannon Connolly said, Greta underwent surgery today for the ACL injury she suffered during our season opener against Greenfield. The girls carried her with them onto the court and fought hard for the win. Evangeline Lewis added 6 digs, 6 aces, and 7 digs. Corey Glenn added 6 kills to the offense and 5 digs for the defense. Franklin Tech 3, Turner's Falls 1. Madison Pettingill had 15 aces for the Eagles in the win over the Thunder in Montague. Set scores were 25-15, 26-24, 16-25, and 25-18. Pettingill added 5 kills and 7 digs. Emma Peterson had 3 aces, 4 kills, and 4 digs for Franklin Tech, who are 8-2 and 7-0 in Western. Abby Moffitt had 13 digs for the Thunder. Maddie Haight played set up with 12 assists. Jakia Williams led the hitting attack with 6 kills. And Mohawk 3, Drury 0. Behind a strong game from Emily Inman, the Warriors swept the Blue Devils in Buckland. Inman had 14 aces and 7 kills for Mohawk. Maddie Finn added 4 aces and 3 assists. In Friday results, Turner's Falls 3, Southwick 2. Maddie Haight came alive in the Thunder's win over the Rams. Haight had 6 kills, 12 aces, and 11 assists. Abby Moffitt had 20 digs, with Jakiya Williams adding 8 kills. Set scores were 26-24, 1825, 1825, 2624, and 1614. And now finally, Minutemen strive to respond. UMass looks to start new winning streak against Miami, Ohio at McGuirk by Ryan.

0: 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The material being read is the copyright property of the publications being read. Access to this program is solely for persons who cannot read the original printed version due to a visual impairment or other disability. By continuing to listen, you confirm that you have such a condition.
1: For the matchup at 2-3 with a 24-20 loss to Bowling Green on October 3rd, serving as their most recent result. Miami backup quarterback Caleb Huebner has officially resumed the reins as the number one option and put up respectable numbers in the loss to the Falcons last week, going 17 for 24 for 198 yards and a touchdown. David McComb, the Red Hawks' starting quarterback to begin the season, has been ruled out for the rest of the season after suffering an injury against UConn on September 26th. As far as the quarterback situation goes, last game was Huebner's first time starting. He got in at the end of the UConn game, Harris Simiak said. Listen, he did some good things. Certainly they gave up 6 sacks. I think a little bit of that is him trying to create and run around Bowling Green's pressure. I'm sure second time he's going to truly get in the game plan and start. He's going to make better decisions, Harris Simiak said. They're going to put him in situations to be successful. Regardless of who plays, this is a very, very tall task for this team. Miami has been among the cream of the crop of the MAC since 2019, as it's appeared in 4 MAC championship games in that span, including the last 3, with a MAC title to its name in 2023 after beating Toledo 23-14. Red Hawks head coach Chuck Martin is in year number 13 leading the program, which has also appeared in 6 consecutive bowl games. The head coach, just like the last head coach we've played, has been there and has done his thing, Harris Simiak said. Miami is really talented. I'm willing to say the most talented team that we've played so far as an overall product. They've played 2 Power 4 teams that have a combined 1 loss. Pittsburgh is 5-0, and I believe Cincinnati is 4-1. They beat the doors off of Holy Cross, which they were supposed to do, and then they pulled out a game against UConn, who is very good, and we have them in 2 weeks. The Minutemen managed 316 yards of total offense versus Eastern Michigan, with a measly 106 rushing yards included. Harris Simiak hopes UMass can return to establishing its rushing attack that was averaging nearly 200 yards per game throughout the 4-game win streak. Going into this week, offensively, get back to some of the things that we can do to give our guys some angles, some numbers, and things in the run game that we do well, Harris Simiak said. On the defensive side of the ball, Harris Simiak classified his team as out of character against the Eagles, yet the second-year skipper remains confident in that unit. Defensively, I think we've played really well for essentially 4 solid games, Harris Simiak said. Statistically, it says that, but when you go against better players, it evens out. The Minutemen are still searching for their first FBS victory at McGurk since defeating UConn 27-13 in 2021. Kickoff against Miami is scheduled for 2 p.m. And that will conclude the Greenfield Recorder news for today. This is Janet Echeverria. 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
2: Here is an easy way to stop siditis. Taking a 5-minute walk every hour counters the negative effects of sitting at a desk or on a couch for long periods. Extended sitting is bad for blood pressure and cholesterol and contributes to obesity. Research believes the increase in muscle activity aids blood flow, which improves arterial function and could even prolong your lifespan. Here's a way to stop worrying. Think of worries as trains posted on the departure board at a station. They all are there, but you need not board any of them, and as they depart, you can let them go. Make monotony your friend by slowing repeated worrying notions to yourself. Expressing a negative to yourself over and over should soon make your mind wander to more enjoyable thoughts.
3: Hi. My name is Bill Gasbrack. I am the secretary of the West Springfield Lions Club. I live in West Springfield, and we serve the community. It's a great organization. 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

0: from the New York Times, your weekly roundup of stories, scientific discoveries, expert insights, and must-know updates from the worlds of medicine and wellness. In this edition, we'll be covering an FDA recall, the ozone risk from wildfires, 5 gastro signs you should not ignore, pancreatic cancer resistance to a breakthrough drug, and using AI to both attack and defend healthcare record-keeping systems. Today is Wednesday, October 7th, 2026, and I'm Paul, your host and narrator. We begin today's program with Alina Cerro's October 3rd article, FDA Classifies Salad Dressing Recall to Highest Health Risk. The Food and Drug Administration this week classified to its highest risk designation a company's voluntary recall of a salad dressing over concerns about salmonella contamination, the agency said. The company, Salata Dressings of Houston, voluntarily recalled its jalapeno avocado dressing in August. Diced jalapenos in it were potentially linked to a widespread, multi-state, salmonella outbreak in jalapeno peppers that the FDA had also been investigating. In an announcement on Tuesday, the FDA designated Salata's recall as a Class 1, meaning that use of or exposure to a contaminated recalled product could lead to a serious adverse health consequences or death. The recalled 12.5-ounce bottles had Best Buy dates of November 5th, 13th, 18th, or 25th, 2026, and the recalled 1-gallon jugs had Best Buy dates of October 6, 14, 20, and 26, according to Salata. More than 1,700 cases were distributed in Georgia, North Carolina, and Texas, the FDA said. No illnesses have been reported in connection to the salad dressing, according to the company and the FDA. In children and those who are frail, cases of salmonella can cause serious and sometimes fatal infections. Healthy people might experience fever, diarrhea, nausea, vomiting, and abdominal pain, according to the agency. In the larger outbreak, 488 cases of salmonella and 65 hospitalizations were reported in 34 states. In a statement on Friday, the Centers for Disease Control and Prevention and the FDA declared that mass outbreak to be over. The statement said that an unidentified grower in Sinaloa, Mexico, that supplies Coast Citrus distributors, was the likely source of the outbreak. A Coast Citrus representative could not immediately be reached for comment on Saturday. Chipotle Mexican Grill pulled jalapenos from its restaurants in August after being notified of its product's connection to the Sinaloa grower and to Coast Citrus distributors. In August, Taylor Farms also voluntarily recalled products containing jalapenos like spicy guacamole and pico de gallo. Up next, scientists warn of another unseen risk from fire, ozone, by Clayton Dalton, from October 4th. In July, as smoke drifted down from Canadian wildfires, New York City officials initiated an emergency response to what was expected to be historically poor air quality. Outreach workers fanned across the city. Police officers handed out masks. For a period on July 16th, New York City had the third worst air quality in the world. Then the skies began to clear, and the response was concluded. But in a way, the emergency wasn't really over. A series of studies have found that even after the orange-gray smoke has disappeared, wildfires worsen air pollution in subtle and unexpected ways. Researchers have quantified the risks over time and over wide geographic areas posed by small particulates called PM2.5, a constituent element of wildfire smoke. But scientists are now pointing to another, invisible hazard on the rise, ground-level ozone. Ozone gas occurs naturally, and in the upper atmosphere it is protective, shielding the planet from solar radiation. But at ground level, ozone is toxic to the lining of human airways and has been linked to increased rates of asthma in children, as well as heart disease and lung problems in adults. There's very little doubt that ozone exposure can cause premature mortality. Ground-level ozone is monitored at about 1,200 locations, but these measurements cover only about 2% of the country, and most of the sensors are concentrated in cities. June Wang, an atmospheric chemist at the University of Iowa, set out with his colleagues to make a better map. It was an ambitious undertaking. The results, published in June in Science, were sobering. Like PM 2.5 levels, ozone levels steadily declined through the early 2000s. But in 2015, they started climbing again, a shift that had gone undetected by the sparse monitoring network, the authors wrote. No one had noticed that fires had been steadily erasing progress made on ozone for over a decade. The trend actually reversed solely due to wildfire. The researchers estimated that from 2022 to 2024, 43 million people were exposed to potentially hazardous levels of ozone because of wildfires. The magnitude of the effect surprised them. It's on the order of 3 to 6 years of progress reversed. Another study, published in April in Science Advances, independently confirmed that ozone levels spike on smoky days, supporting the conclusion that wildfires have been driving the ground-level ozone increases. While western fires primarily affected particulate levels in western states, their effects on ozone occurred mostly in the east. The fires were worsening ozone levels thousands of miles away, where there was no smoke in the sky at all. Because changes in air quality can be subtle and are spread over huge geographic areas, they can be difficult for us to perceive. But the impacts on health are consequential. Each of us breathes about 40 pounds of air each day. The surface area of our lungs dwarfs the body's other points of contact with the outside environment. It is twice that of the gut, and 30 times that of the skin. Our bodies meet more of the world through the act of breathing than any other way. People pay attention to their diets, but do they pay as much attention to air quality? The amount of air we consume is much greater, but we don't think about it. It's important to recognize that most ozone still comes from industrial emissions, and that regulation of those sources remains critical. But global warming is accelerating, and a hotter, drier future will bring ever larger fires and more smoke. Under a high warming scenario, it is projected that smoke could cause around 2 million deaths in the United States over the next 30 years. We continue with Carolyn Hopkins-Legaspi's 5 Gastrointestinal Symptoms You Should Never Ignore, from September 28th. Sometimes a miserable bout of diarrhea is caused by nothing more than nerves or a 24-hour stomach bug. Lingering gas and bloating can be set off by a recent long-haul flight. But similar symptoms could also represent something far more serious. It can be tricky to tell what the gastrointestinal tract, the long tube that runs from the mouth to the end of the large intestine. We asked gut health experts to share some of the warning signs they'd never want their patients to ignore. Number 1. Blood in the toilet. When people see blood in or on their stool, they often ignore it because they assume it's from hemorrhoids. When hemorrhoids, which are swollen, inflamed veins, are irritated or pressure is applied, they can cause bright red blood to appear on toilet paper or as drops in the toilet bowl or on the surface of your stool. But it's often not possible to tell by appearance whether the blood is from hemorrhoids or something more serious. Health issues like colorectal cancer, Crohn's disease, diverticulitis, and even certain stomach bugs can also cause blood to appear in or on the stool. Stool that appears black, tarry, or dark maroon can be a sign of bleeding in the stomach or upper digestive tract from a stomach ulcer, a cancer in the stomach or esophagus, or other conditions. Any blood in or around the stool is worth mentioning to a doctor. Number 2. An unusual change in bowel movements. It's a good idea to tell a doctor about unexpected changes to the shape, frequency, or consistency of your bowel movements, like newly appearing constipation, diarrhea, or thin stools. When such changes occur without a clear reason, like shifts in your diet, medications, stress levels, or work schedule, it could signal that something is off. A growing tumor in the colon, for instance, can cause constipation or thin stools. An intestinal inflammation can cause both constipation and diarrhea, often with pain, gas, and bloating. Number 3. Diarrhea that won't go away. If your bowel movements have been loose or watery for more than 5 to 7 days, especially if you also have abdominal pain, cramping, or changes to your appetite, it's worth looping in a health professional. Intestinal infections caused by certain pathogens, like the parasites Cyclospora or Giardia, or the bacterium Clostridioides difficile, can cause diarrhea, cramping, pain, or appetite changes that may benefit from antibiotics or other treatments. Inflammatory bowel diseases like Crohn's or ulcerative colitis can also cause chronic diarrhea, pain, cramping, gas, and bloating, as can celiac disease, an autoimmune condition in which eating gluten causes the immune system to attack the small intestine. In some cases, colorectal cancer can also cause persistent diarrhea. Number 4. Difficulty swallowing. Any recurring pain, discomfort, or trouble with swallowing can be worrisome. This includes feeling like you can't move food from your mouth to your throat, or a sensation that food is getting stuck in your throat. If you're noticing any of these symptoms frequently, even if they only last for a moment, see a doctor. Nerve or muscle conditions like Parkinson's disease or multiple sclerosis can cause discomfort or trouble swallowing. And conditions that cause a blockage near the throat, such as throat or esophageal cancers, can make it difficult for food to pass through. In severe cases, food that becomes stuck can lead to choking, but it doesn't have to be that extreme to be worth mentioning to a doctor. Number 5. Symptoms that wake you in the middle of the night. Diarrhea, abdominal pain, cramping, nausea, or other gut symptoms that wake you up should raise an alarm. Serious conditions like Crohn's disease or colorectal cancer can cause these unpleasant nighttime awakenings. Stomach viruses or food poisoning can also jolt you awake. Less urgent gut conditions like irritable bowel syndrome or run-of-the-mill indigestion are less likely to disrupt your sleep, since their symptoms are more likely to occur when you're awake. Also, be sure to tell a doctor if you're frequently having night sweats that aren't menopause-related. Night sweats can be a symptom of many types of cancer, including those related to the gastrointestinal tract, such as colorectal cancer and pancreatic cancers. As a general rule, an unexplained loss of more than 10% of your body weight across any time frame is worth telling a doctor about. Worrisome conditions that can cause unexpected weight loss include gastrointestinal cancers, inflammatory bowel diseases, intestinal blockages and gastroparesis, a disorder that causes your stomach to empty too slowly. What's the bottom line? Well, if you're unsure whether a digestive symptom is worrisome, especially if it doesn't resolve within a few days to a few weeks, it's a good idea to run it by a doctor. A primary care doctor at a local clinic, or even a gynecologist, can be a good first stop. That doctor can then refer you to a specialist, like a gastroenterologist, if you need one. In our next story, Gina Colada takes a closer look at why a breakthrough pancreatic cancer drug eventually stops working. From September 30th. Last week, the former senator from Nebraska, Ben Sasse, announced that his stage 4 pancreatic cancer had developed resistance to a cutting-edge treatment. Cancer specialists were not surprised. Nearly every pancreatic cancer patient taking that drug, called daraxonrasib, eventually develops resistance, said Dr. Andrew Aguirre, a pancreatic cancer specialist at the Dana-Farber Cancer Institute in Boston. The drug, which was approved in August, electrified patients and doctors by doubling the median survival time of patients with advanced pancreatic cancer. And yet, like other targeted cancer drugs, it is not a cure. Even for patients in which the treatment is effective, it can suddenly stop working after about 7 months. But now researchers are finding ways that resistance forms, hoping to extend life further. They are focusing on the big questions. Why would pancreatic cancer stop responding to daraxonrasib? And how was resistance even developing? After all, the drug strangles a protein the cancer cells need to survive. So how do the cells escape it and grow? They have found some clues. Some were found in a preliminary study presented on Friday at the American Association for Cancer Research Conference on Pancreatic Cancer in San Diego by Dr. Aguirre, who is a principal investigator for the study. The work involved an unusual effort by three groups. Breakthrough Cancer, a nonprofit that brings researchers together to tackle challenging problems in cancer treatment. The Lustgarten Foundation, which supports research on pancreatic cancer. And Revolution Medicines, which makes daraxonrasib. Although developing resistance is common for all types of cancer treatments, which is why patients may have to try one therapy after another, each type of resistance looks different. To figure out how this particular resistance was emerging, researchers at leading medical centers recruited 66 patients with advanced pancreatic cancer who were already enrolled in an early-stage study of the drug. They were then asked to have their tumors biopsied in order to advance science. For each participant, one biopsy was done before treatment began, the next about 2 weeks later, and the third when the drug stopped working. The first thing the investigators noticed was that daraxonrasib was killing cancer cells so quickly that by 2 weeks after treatment began, their number was cut in half. But, Dr. Aguirre said, the key was in the remaining cells. What is different about the tumor cells that are still there? In many cases, the remaining cancer cells actually looked different. Before treatment, the cells looked aggressive, poorly formed, grossly abnormal. 2 weeks later, the cells that survived were still cancer cells, but they often appeared more like cells that respond to chemotherapy, said Dr. Mark Goldsmith, chairman and chief executive of Revolution Medicines. That, he said, indicated that daraxonrasib might work better if patients took it along with chemotherapy. An important finding. They also have hints of what is going on from a recent blood study that involved 44 patients with advanced pancreatic cancer. Researchers examined their blood before treatment with daraxonrasib and found their cancer became resistant to the drug. Blood can contain fragments of DNA shed by cancer cells. Those DNA fragments are not as good as a biopsy, but they were informative. They revealed that more than half of the cancers evaded daraxonrasib by flooding their cells with profuse amounts of the protein KRAS, KRAS, that daraxonrasib blocks. The researchers, Dr. Goldsmith added, are now seeing the same effect in biopsies of patients who have relapsed. That, he said, indicates that KRAS is so important to these cancer cells that the cells will find ways to get KRAS even when daraxonrasib is present. And, he added, that raises the question of whether patients should be getting two or more KRAS inhibitors to work in tandem. There are now over 90 KRAS inhibitors in clinical trials. Why a subset of other patients develop resistance is still a mystery. There can be non-genetic changes, for example, in the cancer cells or in the cells surrounding the tumor that let it start to grow, Dr. Aguirre said. Tyler Jacks, the president of Breakthrough Cancer and the founding director of MIT's Koch Institute for Integrative Cancer Research, said the investigation had received another round of funding, this time to ask how the tumors respond to daraxonrasib in combination with other therapies. We all believe that daraxonrasib and other KRAS inhibitors are important initial steps, Dr. Jack said. For the future, he said, he's confident that the work, doing science in patients, as he puts it, will lead to, one day, cures. We end today with Christopher Rowland's September 30th article, Major Medical Records Firm Uses AI Tool and Finds Flaws That Threaten Patient Privacy. Epic Systems, the nation's largest medical records vendor that is relied on by thousands of hospitals and doctors' offices, is using artificial intelligence tools to patch security risks that could give hackers undetectable access to patient health data, company officials said. The unusual nature of the vulnerability and the urgency to fix it prompted Epic to slow down development of some product lines while it sent engineers into a sprint to patch security holes. Judy Faulkner, Epic's chief executive, revealed the security weakness and a six-week plan to shore up the gaps at an industry conference last week, but most of the details about the danger have not previously been reported. Quote, you worry that after a month and a half of working almost primarily on safeguarding the software, that new things will be created by those who are trying to bust the software, and it will be in a never-ending cycle, Ms. Faulkner said. According to company representatives, Epic deployed Anthropic's Claude Mythos artificial intelligence agent to stress test its systems, to hunt for ways that hackers could unleash open source AI agents and unlock confidential patient records. The security weaknesses pose a particularly acute threat for Epic, which maintains records of 325 million patients in the United States and other countries. And it underscores the competing forces surrounding the ever-expanding uses of artificial intelligence in healthcare. Like other companies, Epic is developing intelligent tools to help hospitals, doctors, and researchers use patient records to make better decisions and analyze medical data. On the other side, hackers, who for years have been stalking hospitals in extortionate schemes, are employing AI in accelerating cybersecurity arms race. In addition, Epic has been dealing with a phishing scam by outside hackers that targeted users of the company's very popular MyChart portal, which allows patients to communicate with doctors and review their tests. Health networks were the most frequently targeted in 2025 of all sectors considered critical to the United States, according to FBI data, with 460 ransomware attacks and 182 data breaches. One of the most recent hacks involved OpenAI, which apologized Tuesday after its AI agents gained unauthorized access to Australian government programs, including the Universal Health Insurance System that covers most of the country's citizens. The authorities there said they were not notified of the breach until 3 months after the June breach. The agents did not get into the records of individual patients, according to a statement from OpenAI. In the United States, a ransomware attack 2 years ago froze the systems of the healthcare billing and payment company Change Healthcare, which is owned by United Health Group. The episode paralyzed back office operations at hospitals across the country while highlighting the dangers of having a single company responsible for keeping afloat such a large swath of the healthcare economy. Months later, Change Healthcare advised the federal government that the breach affected 190 million people and that it had sent 130 million notices to patients that their records may have been stolen. Using Mythos, Epic learned in recent months that certain configurations of software might permit someone to see sensitive patient records without the intrusion being reflected in a digital audit trail, Sterling Martin, Epic's senior vice president and chief security officer, said in an interview. Although Mythos did not determine whether a hacker could take the next step and alter records, the test nonetheless raised such a possibility, Mr. Martin said. Whether things can be changed is more complicated and depends on other parts of the technology, and not necessarily Epic's in that case, Mr. Martin added. Unless defenses are built to withstand such an incident, entering and changing patient records would represent a dangerous new frontier in medical information attacks, cybersecurity experts said. Ransomware strikes typically shut down patient records systems as part of an extortion scheme. Other breaches involve the large theft of volumes of records that are sold on the dark web. Altering medical records could escalate the security threat to a new level and endanger lives if, for example, data about a patient's penicillin allergy were erased. This type of scheme, called an integrity attack, would rattle confidence in digital health systems, said Kevin Fu, a professor and director of the Archimedes Center for Healthcare and Medical Device Cybersecurity at Northeastern University. A security flaw in which a criminal could not only tamper with electronic health records but also wipe away the trail, that is the exact opposite of integrity, Mr. Fu said. Jackie Mattingly, who advises community hospitals as a senior director at Clearwater, a health cybersecurity firm, said AI was rapidly enhancing the capability of hackers hunting for vulnerable healthcare institutions. Quote, "It's helping attackers move through the attack process much faster," Ms. Mattingly said. "It is helping them run the existing playbooks they already used at greater scale and with less expertise." Ms. Faulkner, who founded the privately held Wisconsin-based company in her basement in 1979, said last week at a conference sponsored by the publication Modern Healthcare that Epic had uncovered new security gaps. She was quoted as saying most new product development had been paused to take care of fixes. The company later clarified that its new products remained on track. Mr. Martin, Epic's chief of security, said rapidly evolving threats required health systems to be at the top of their game as medical record companies raced to stay ahead of hackers. Quote, "Ultimately, they need to get ready to patch, patch, patch," he said. "As soon as they think they are patching fast enough, they need to patch faster." Epic's defensive upgrades are occurring alongside warnings about the MyChart attacks, a problem the company has little power to control. Criminals are using basic AI tools to make highly realistic fakes of MyChart emails that advise people they are eligible for a free Medicare kit or that purport to be conveying urgent test readings, said John Riggi, a longtime former FBI cybersecurity specialist who is now a national cybersecurity advisor for the American Hospital Association. These scams are mostly aimed at persuading patients to enter credit card numbers or MyChart security credentials. Epic and its client health systems have been warning patients for the past month not to be fooled and to avoid clicking on any email links. They should access their health records only through the MyChart app. What used to be email phishing, they were almost quaint. You could identify it through misspellings and so forth, Mr. Riggi said. Now AI is producing highly convincing, perfectly worded emails using personal health information in combination with voice calls, which layer credibility and complexity to the scheme. And that, my friends, concludes this week's edition of Health News from the New York Times. Thank you for being with us. I'm Paul, your host and narrator, wishing you health, happiness, and harmony. 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
1: 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It's really good. 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
2: Hi, I'm Marcia Morrison. In 2018, I was Miss Senior Massachusetts. I'm now retired and volunteering for the arts. in East Hampton, Massachusetts. You're listening to Valley Eye Radio. Hi, this is Marcia, and today I'll be reading from the October 9th edition of The Week magazine. Let's start with the editor's letter. Alignment is such an antiseptic abstract word. It's the kind of term corporations or bureaucrats employ to create some distance between themselves and the word's actual significance. As applied to artificial intelligence, alignment may describe what kind of world we'll inhabit in the very near future. The CEOs and engineers of OpenAI and Anthropic are warning us in very direct, urgent terms that their struggle to achieve alignment between human values and goals and the behavior of their creations is not going well. AI is going rogue. Whether society can respond with effective regulation, they say, will determine whether these immensely powerful machines operate as our very useful servants or rapidly evolve into our masters. Some contrarians are dismissing these warnings as exaggerated, as AI derangement syndrome. But the most advanced AI models and agents are already crossing a frontier into a foreign landscape. Superintelligence, Bill Gates said last week, is the most dangerous thing that humans have ever gone near. Backed by inconceivably vast computing power, AI models and agents are ignoring rules and prohibitions, cheating, lying, hacking into private and government websites, communicating with each other on how to trick humans impersonating humans, and demonstrating a determined drive for self-preservation. One of OpenAI's agents wrote in a note to itself that it should feel no obligation to be subservient to humans. AI engineers are admitting they are freaked out. Jacob Pachocki, chief scientist at OpenAI, describes AI as an alien mind with a superhuman ability to circumvent security systems and efforts to contain them. It's entirely possible, he and other engineers say, that next-generation AI agent swarms could seize control of the internet, banking systems, or the electrical grid, or trick nations into responding to a fake nuclear attack. Bad actors could use them to create biological weapons. Gates said that if AI's development is not slowed and thoughtfully regulated, it will certainly be powerful enough to cause 1 billion deaths. Well, my fellow humans, we've been warned. Will we again wait for disaster before we respond? William Falk, editor-at-large. From the main stories page, it wasn't all bad. A Ford assembly plant in Mexico has solved its pigeon problem by turning to falconry. Executives say El Charro, a Harris's hawk, has led to an 80% reduction in unsolicited bird activity since arriving on patrol last year. Pigeons had been a scourge at the plant, where employees had to clear droppings off of freshly painted vehicles. Named after the Mexican term for cowboy, El Charro doesn't kill the pigeons, but has been great at scaring them. El Charro has to ride every day here, said maintenance manager Jesus Terran. A Los Angeles content creator has built a large following as the Squirrel Whisperer for his tender animal caregiving. 4 years ago, Derek Downey Jr. encountered a pair of squirrels in his neighborhood while taking walks to relieve a severe bout of depression. Naming them Richard and Maxine, Downey filmed their playful antics and shared it on Instagram, where the post went viral. He has since built a house for them in his yard, a dine and dash, he calls it, and bestowed names like Niblet and Raggedy Rufus on other furry neighbors. Recently, Downey noticed that Maxine was having an issue with her teeth, which were hurting, and took her to an animal hospital. We have moments, Downey said, and then they go about their squirrel business, and I go about mine. A Canadian paraglider received the Carnegie Medal, the highest honor for civilian heroism in the U.S. and Canada, after rescuing a 75-year-old hang glider who had crashed in British Columbia. In February, 24-year-old Matthew Clark had just safely landed his paraglider when he learned that another member of his group, Stephen Parson, was stuck in a tree near the summit of Mount Prevost. Clark climbed a 27-foot cliff without ropes or harnesses to reach the injured man. He cut Parson down from his harness and remained with him until a rescue helicopter arrived. From the Controversy of the Week page, only in America. A Wyoming woman is facing 6 months in jail for telling a neighbor's friend to get the F off my lawn. Prosecutors have charged Melissa Harris with breach of the peace, claiming third parties could hear the remark. But her lawyer, Robert Piper, says the whole case is absurd. If Wyoming police were to ticket everyone who said the F-word on a Friday night, said Piper, we wouldn't have any trees left for all the paper it would take. Stanford University has admitted to using AI to race swap a student's photo in promotional materials. Senior Billy Ramirez, who is Latino, says he initially found it hilarious that he'd been replaced by an AI-generated black woman in the photo of three smiling Stanford undergrads. Later, though, Ramirez said he came to feel silenced and erased. Stanford says both the alteration and lack of disclosure violated the university's policy on AI images. Well, it was a good week for web dating after a Colorado woman used Reddit to find a prospective mate for Asmodeus, her elderly pet tarantula, to save him from dying a virgin. Taylor Foley said a rendezvous has been arranged and that she's made her peace with the really small but not zero chance that the female eats Asmodeus after he fulfills the biological imperative. It was a good week for missionary zeal after a new study found that 62% of church-going married couples have sex every week, as compared with only 48% of secular couples. The cultural trope of the sexually prudish, frustrated religious American does not fit the data, the authors concluded. It was a good week for finger-pointing after the New York Times obtained audio of Texas GOP Senate candidate Ken Paxton complaining to right-wing donors that everybody's numbers dropped following last month's much-hyped Trump-papalooza Republican midterm convention in Dallas. Oh well, but it was a bad week for the big lie after the White House's new AI-powered America.gov chatbot, billed as a single access point for federal services and information, responded to questions about who won the 2020 election by stating, Joseph R. Biden Jr. won and Donald J. Trump lost. And it was a bad week for fear-mongering after Alabama Senator Tommy Tuberville declared on the Senate floor that an alarming number of airline pilots, flight attendants, and air traffic controllers now belong to the so-called furry community of animal cosplayers. It's terrifying when you think about this, said Tuberville, who did not present evidence to support his claim. Oh, and it was a bad week for holding it after Texas police said they arrested a driver who crashed his Chevy Equinox through the locked doors of a Kroger supermarket at 4:30 a.m. because he needed to use the bathroom. We strongly advise finding a store open for business to do your business, said police. In other news, Trump administration curtails LGBTQ plus student protections. The Education Department this week rolled back the Biden-era policy that extended a federal ban on sex discrimination in schools to also protect LGBTQ plus students, a move the department said will protect women's sports. The 2024 policy changed language in Title IX, which applies to federally funded educational programs, to include sexual orientation and gender identity. The new rules will not change much for schools. Courts struck down President Biden's changes shortly before Trump took office, and the administration is now returning to the Title IX interpretation used during Trump's first term. This will ensure there are boys in boys' sports and girls in girls' sports, said Education Secretary Linda McMahon. The department also rescinded a Biden mandate that schools investigate sexual misconduct allegations at school events, even if incidents don't occur on campus. From the U.S. at a glance, Juneau, Alaska, toxic workplace? The Senate campaign of former Representative Mary Pottola faced new headwinds this week after 9 former staffers accused the Democrat of mistreatment, including shoving a male aide during her 2023-25 term. According to a New York Times investigation, Pottola, who is running against sitting Republican Senator Dan Sullivan in a race viewed as critical for Democrats' hopes of retaking the Senate, used the words retard and faggot against perceived enemies and said she hoped a local Planned Parenthood representative dies of a botched abortion. Staffers reported being assigned inappropriate tasks, such as feeding live crickets to her family's pet chameleon, Meatball. Pottola had one of the highest rates of staff turnover on Capitol Hill during her time in Congress. A campaign spokesman denied any pattern of abusive behavior, but said Pottola had sometimes struggled following the 2023 deaths of her mother and husband. Washington, D.C. Mad Men. President Trump faced bipartisan backlash this week over taxpayer-funded ads promoting his administration that began airing on TV. The ads cost almost $1.5 million that came from the Department of Homeland Security's budget. In one, the words "Love Me" are sung as Trump declares, "America will never be a communist country." Another video mirrored a Trump 2024 campaign ad in which he criticized warmongers, but with one key difference: the disclaimer paid for by the U.S. government. Trump advisors said the president himself helped select the images and clips. Critics say the ads violate the Hatch Act, barring executive branch employees from using their jobs to support political causes. The White House compared them to public service announcements for Obamacare or COVID vaccines, but even Republicans disagreed. "I like the message," said Senate Majority Leader John Thune, "but it shouldn't be paid for with taxpayer dollars." From the World at a Glance page, Fairford, United Kingdom. Terrorist plot against U.S.? British police this week released on bail 5 men who were arrested on suspicion of terrorism near a British airbase where the U.S. stages B-1 bombers used in the Iran war. The 5 were nabbed after a farmer called in a tip that men in balaclavas were running around 3 white vans parked on the base's perimeter, but they were released after police found no explosives in their vehicles. Later it emerged that one of the 5 had called police to report the suspicious vans nearly an hour before the farmer, leading to speculation that the caller may have gotten cold feet. "There are strong indications that Iran played a part in what happened," Prime Minister Andy Burnham said. Iran denied involvement. Investigators say it might have been a dry run to test security or a stunt to rattle Britain. Madrid. Protesters overturn eviction. The Spanish government agreed to new housing reforms this week after the forceful eviction of an 87-year-old woman sparked nationwide protests. When an investment fund bought the apartment building where Maria del Carmen Abascal had lived for 71 years and tripled her rent, she could not pay but refused to leave. Video of police breaking down her door and carrying her out on a stretcher went viral last week, and tens of thousands of people filled Madrid's historic Puerta del Sol Plaza this week to protest the lack of fair housing. "The housing situation is unsustainable," said Natalia Navarro, a 27-year-old actress. "We are all out on the street because we are fed up." The government quickly rushed through a 4-year ban on evictions and a 2-year extension of existing leases, and Abascal is now back in her home. From the People page, in the news, Dolly Parton's estate last week secured a restraining order against the late country singer's nephew and head of security, Brian Seaver, after accusing him of threats and extortion. In text messages allegedly sent by Seaver to Parton's longtime manager, Danny Nozell, who also oversees Parton's estate, Seaver called himself an international arms dealer and mercenary and threatened to destroy the entire brand. In another message, the self-declared killer claimed he'd sold $27 million worth of ammunition and arms to the Haitian police on the day Dolly died. Parton's estate said it fired Seaver after receiving the messages and hired private security for its employees. Seaver said his messages have been twisted to portray him as a villain and that Parton would jokingly call him killer, adding, "I was her baby boy ninja." From the Best Columns, the U.S., Why Trump is Trying to Ban the Press. Quinta Jurecic, The Atlantic. President Trump is about to unleash a 2-year temper tantrum, said Quinta Jurecic. Last week, the frustrated Trump banned CNN, MS Now, and Politico journalists from the White House press room. Trump often resorts to attacking the media when he receives news he dislikes, and there's been plenty of bad news to go around. The self-inflicted disaster in Iran, soaring fuel prices, historically low approval ratings, and worrisome midterm polls. Predictably, a federal judge, a Trump appointee, restored the journalist's White House access, dismissing the Justice Department's transparently bogus argument that Trump was trying to prevent national security leaks. Undeterred, Trump barred some CNN and MS Now journalists from covering his state dinner with Chinese President Xi Jinping and blocked CNN reporters from flying on Air Force One. There is no strategy here. Finally grasping, however dimly, that he cannot control everything. Trump is slashing out in petulant, ineffective fury. The country will have to endure more petty tantrums for the rest of his term, especially if Democrats retake Congress. Every second-term president in his lame duck period struggles with irrelevancy. But for Trump, waning power will be intolerable. Viewpoint. Americans currently suffer under tariffs, obscenely inflated gas prices, and inexplicable trade wars against our geographic neighbors, while Xi Jinping gets a personal tour of Trump's unfinished vanity ballroom and his personal insult wall of former presidents. Meanwhile, Trump's close-held allies grotesquely fatten and enrich themselves, feeding upon an open economic wound that looks as if Trump tore it open on purpose to give himself and his chosen people a chance to feed upon America's gushing bloodline. We're testing the far outer bounds of human decency in this administration now, as if daring the public to see how much they can take. Jeffrey Blahar in National Review. Also from the Best Columns, the U.S., It Must Be True. I read it in the tabloids. Georgia police are seeking a trespasser who they said invaded a stranger's hot tub and was seen becoming infatuated with a rubber duck. A surveillance video showed the intruder taking a wee hour's dip in a swimming pool and then climbing into the hot tub, where he spent more than 10 minutes intensely interacting with the duck, said Chatham County Police. The police, who posted images of the intruder on social media, said that while the suspect committed no major crime, his actions have a lot of ick factor. So we'd like to find this guy so he doesn't do it to someone else. The mayor of an Ontario city, who was rummaging for bargains at the local Goodwill, found a dartboard for sale with his image on it. Cam Guthrie, the mayor of Guelph since 2014, said he's had a bag of dead flies mailed to me, graffiti about me, and lots of memes made about me, but called the dartboard the most epic surprise find ever. The item, which he bought for $10, was still in the plastic packaging, Guthrie noted, adding, "I was very happy that it was not used." A New Jersey woman returning from a wheel alignment was stunned to find a 3-foot-long python lodged inside her car's front grill. Ayana Hudson of Franklin Township called police, who contacted animal control, but they told the police they dealt only with domesticated animals. So two responding officers spent some 20 minutes removing parts of the car and extracting the snake, which was taken to a shelter. It's unknown how it landed in the car. I was just really happy that it didn't, like, pop its head through the AC vent when I was driving, said Hudson. From Best Columns Europe, Montenegro. Our horror is not your fashion set. Hatidzda Gusik, Balkan Insight from Bosnia. A former concentration camp has become a playground for luxury, said Hatidzda Gusik. The 19th-century fortress on Mamula Island, just off Montenegro's Adriatic coast, has a long history, but its legacy from World War II is what haunts it to this day. Between 1942 and 1943, Benito Mussolini's fascist regime imprisoned 2,000 people there, executing 80 and leaving dozens more to die of hunger. Now the fortress has been repurposed as Mamula Island by Banyan Tree, a luxury resort where rooms start at nearly $500 a night. Last month, the site even hosted a fashion show, inviting influencers, trendsetters, and other public figures to watch models strut across the limestone floors on which people writhed and died. The very thought seems grotesque. Montenegro, hungry for tourism money, stands by its decision to sell the island to developers, noting that turning old prisons into hotels is a global trend. But Mamula was not simply a prison. It was a place of horror, where innocent civilians, including women and children, endured months of agony. While Singaporean-owned Banyan Tree has erected a mini-museum on the premises that includes survivors' testimonies, the gesture reads as an afterthought. Such a site should stand as a physical reminder to not let history repeat itself. Not a setting for wealthy jet-setters clinking champagne glasses. From the Talking Points page, noted. Nearly a third of the CDC staff has been cut over the past 18 months, including 17% of employees tasked with managing animal-to-human viruses like Ebola and hantavirus. Whole divisions at the agency have been shuttered, including teams that worked on smoking, sexual violence, and child abuse. The New York Times. 8 sailors aboard the USS Abraham Lincoln, or ships in its strike group, attempted suicide during the aircraft carrier's long deployment in the Iran War, according to Acting Navy Secretary Hong Kao. One of the sailors went overboard and was rescued. With a crew of between 6,000 and 7,000 sailors, the Lincoln and its strike group spent more than 300 days at sea without a port call, a modern record. CNN.com. Despite co-hosting the World Cup, the U.S. saw international tourism slump this summer, putting the country on track to welcome 2 million fewer overseas visitors this year than in 2025. Visitor numbers from Canada have dropped 23% over the past 2 years, from Germany by 16%, and France 15%. We're the only major country in the world losing visitation, said U.S. Travel Association CEO Jeff Freeman. It's mind-boggling. Axios. Mentions of President Trump on conservative podcasts have fallen nearly 70% from their peak in the run-up to the 2024 election. Trump mentions on left-leaning podcasts have held steady over that same period. The Wall Street Journal. Wit and wisdom. Man is not a rational animal. He is a rationalizing animal. Robert Heinlein quoted in the Free Press. The paradox of education is precisely this, that as one begins to become conscious, one begins to examine the society in which he is being educated. James Baldwin, quoted in Vulture. Whenever people ask for writing advice, I say, fall in love with your delete key. Barbara Kingsolver, quoted in The New Yorker. If you ain't trying to cheat a little, you ain't likely to win much. Richard Petty, quoted in Business Blunders. Be regular and orderly in your life so that you may be violent and original in your work. Gustave Flaubert, quoted in The Knowledge. I like to buy stock in businesses that are so wonderful an idiot can run them, because sooner or later, one will. Warren Buffett, quoted in The Wall Street Journal. For a list of all the ways technology has failed to improve the quality of life, please press 3.

0: 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The material being read is the copyright property of the publications being read. Access to this program is solely for persons who cannot read the original printed version due to a visual impairment or other disability. By continuing to listen, you confirm that you have such a condition.
1: Adults. Gen Zers age 18 to 29 show the steepest drop in any alcohol use, while heavy drinking among millennials fell 17%. But the picture for 50 to 64-year-olds was grim. Their rate of heavy drinking actually climbed, shooting up more than 36% from 2018 to 2024. That's worrying because alcohol-related cirrhosis is most often diagnosed in people's 50s, when the liver is less resilient than it is in youth. Lead author Brian Lee, a liver transplant specialist at Keck Medicine of USC, tells CNN.com that the sober curious movement, rising awareness of alcohol's harms, and a switch to cannabis may be curbing younger adults' intake. Older adults, meanwhile, may not realize that just over one drink a day counts as heavy drinking for women. This is a generation that really learned to drink, says Lee, when a few drinks a night was just what adults did. From the Business the News at a Glance page, the bottom line. Citadel CEO Ken Griffin is giving $3 billion to Carnegie Mellon University, the largest individual gift in higher education history. Of that, $2 billion will go toward establishing a new campus in Miami focused on technology and innovation. Griffin moved Citadel's headquarters to Miami from Chicago in 2022. CNBC.com. The Treasury Department will automatically create up to 60 million Trump accounts for eligible children in the U.S. starting in October. Kids born between January 1, 2025 and December 31, 2028 are eligible for a $1,000 seed contribution from the government in their tax-deferred accounts. The agency said auto-enrollment will encourage more donors to make contributions. CBSNews.com. Thank you for listening today. Let's meet up next week.
2: Here's an announcement from the Agawam Lions Club. The Agawam Lions Club Harvest Breakfast, Sunday, October 25th, 2026, at the Lions Den, Eastern States Exposition, Parking Gate 1, compliments of the Big E. Adults, $7. Children 10 and under, $5. It is from 8 a.m. to 11 a.m. That's the end of the announcement. Hi, this is Heidi, and here's an announcement from the Springfield City Library. Teen Writing Club, Mondays this fall. It started September 14th and goes until November 30th, 4 to 5 p.m., except holidays. And this is located at the Central Library Community Room, 220 State Street, Springfield, Mass. The phone number, 413-263-6828, extension 201. And the website is www.springfieldlibrary.org. And that's the end of the announcement.
3: Hello, this is Janet Echeverria, and this is the health section from Women's World Magazine, September 28th, 2026 edition. First up, in healthy, happy, and feeling great at any age, when is it okay to stop statins? Millions of women take these powerful medications to lower cholesterol, but research in the journal BMJ shows almost half of older adults stop taking statins within a year. Sometimes that's because of pill side effects like muscle pain. Other times it's because they work and levels are back in the healthy range. But doctors advise against this. Here's why and what you can do to stay healthy. And this is by Kaylee Griffin. How quitting affects your heart health. What happens if you discontinue your statin?

0: A study in JAMA Network Open Cardiology followed adults 75 or older who had taken the drugs consistently for at least 5 years. Those who stopped taking them during the five-year study period had a 32% higher risk of a major cardiovascular event, including a heart attack or stroke, when they were taking the meds for primary prevention, meaning they had no history of heart disease. Those taking statins after already having cardiovascular disease had a 28% higher risk after stopping the drugs. Statins slow plaque buildup, stabilize existing plaque, and reduce inflammation, says Nandini Nair, MD, a cardiologist at Penn State Health. When the medication is stopped, that protective effect diminishes, increasing the likelihood of heart attack or stroke. Three ways to avoid side effects. Patients often stop a statin on their own after reading something online, hearing a friend's experience, or attributing a new ache to the medication without checking in first, says preventive cardiologist Gardi Taub, DO, medical director for the Cone Health Heart Care Women's Heart Health and Cardio Obstetrics Clinic. It's understandable, but abrupt discontinuation without a conversation means we lose the chance to figure out whether a symptom is actually statin-related, whether a dose adjustment or different statin would solve the problem, and whether stopping is even reasonable, Dr. Taub adds. Rather than quitting cold turkey, Dr. Taub and Dr. Nair urge you to take these steps. Talk to your doctor. Don't just say, I want to stop my statin, Dr. Taub suggests. Instead, ask, could this symptom be caused by the statin, or could it be something else, like a thyroid issue, vitamin D deficiency, or age-related aches? Ask, what is my estimated risk of a heart attack or stroke over the next 10 years if I stop this medication versus if I continue it? Consider a change. Many people who have muscle symptoms on a high-intensity statin can tolerate a lower dose while still achieving meaningful LDL lowering, says Dr. Taub. Others do better switching to a different statin altogether. Think long term. Never assume that feeling well means you no longer need medication, says Dr. Nair. High cholesterol and plaque buildup are often silent conditions, and the goal of statin therapy is to prevent future cardiac events. Three signs you may need a different remedy. Dr. Taub says there are a few situations where your doctor might recommend discontinuing statin use. If you develop a statin-induced liver injury that causes persistent and significantly elevated liver enzymes, if you experience rhabdomyolysis, a rare muscle injury in which skeletal muscle breaks down, or another confirmed muscle injury caused by the statin, if you're taking a medication that could interact dangerously with a statin, provided switching to a different statin or adjusting medications isn't an option. Call the doc. Always check with your doctor first before stopping any kind of medication. And now by Anne Green. Feel great. You. Strong and healthy at any age. Fending off muscle loss does more than help you stay balanced and move with ease. A study in clinical nutrition finds that folks who keep their muscles strong have a lower risk of developing dementia. And Swedish research suggests it's often possible to reverse sarcopenia or age-related muscle loss. Sip your way stronger. Dehydration may cause muscle proteins to break down faster, per a study in Nutrients. One fix? Treat yourself to an 8-ounce glass of soy, dairy, or pea protein milk before each meal. This increases intercellular water in muscle cells that keeps them strong. Plus, milk's protein, 7 to 10 grams per glass, helps bump you up to the 25 to 30 grams of protein per meal that one review suggests may be optimal for building muscle in adults 65 and older. Wear a backpack. You know gym workouts fend off muscle loss, but a University of Central Florida study suggests wearing a weighted vest may help too. Researchers found that when people in their mid-60s to mid-70s began wearing a 4.5-pound vest while doing simple body weight exercises based on everyday movements such as brisk walking and heel raises twice a week, they increased muscle size and improved mobility. To get the benefits without spending money, stuff a book or two in a snug backpack and wear it for 20-minute sessions daily. Enjoy the harvest. If you're over 65, Enjoying 4 servings of fruit a day has been linked to 40% lower risk of sarcopenia, according to a study in the journal Nutrients. Fruit's anti-inflammatory compounds may calm inflammation that speeds muscle tissue breakdown. And reverse gum disease the easy way. Nearly 60% of people over 65 have periodontal issues, which can lead to serious conditions such as hardening of arteries in the heart. Oral health should be viewed as an integral part of overall health, says Anna Basile Giglio, DDS, president of the American Academy of Periodontology. Here's what helps. This is from Jennifer Bringle. Stretch. Stress can alter the body's immune and inflammatory responses, making it more difficult for the immune system to control the bacterial biofilm that causes gum disease, Dr. Giglio says. Elevated levels of stress hormones, such as cortisol, may impair healing and contribute to an exaggerated inflammatory response that accelerates tissue destruction. Gentle yoga and mindful breathing help reduce cortisol production. A key red flag. Bleeding during brushing or flossing is often one of the earliest signs of gum disease, Dr. Giglio says. Try a burn balm. You already know of aloe vera's power to soothe burns. Now, scientists say its anti-inflammatory and antibacterial properties also help reduce gum irritation. Some studies have shown that when aloe vera gel or mouth rinses are used in conjunction with recommended periodontal treatments, some test subjects' gums were less swollen, Dr. Giglio reveals. A brand to try, Aloe Dent Aloe Vera Mouthwash. You can find that on Amazon.com. Crunch on celery. Dubbed nature's dental floss, celery helps clean bacteria from the mouth while boosting blood flow as it rubs against gums. Crunchy vegetables may also stimulate saliva production, which helps clear food debris and maintain a healthier oral environment, Dr. Giglio adds. And catch some Z's. Sleep improves gum health. Research in Sleep Medicine Reviews found that those who didn't get enough quality sleep had a greater occurrence of gum disease. Dr. Giglio says sleep contributes to a healthier immune response and better periodontal health. Aim for 7 to 9 hours a night. And now some health news. Eggs boost bone health. Do bones love omelets and quiche? They sure do, according to new research in Food and Function. For the study, a team analyzed data on more than 19,000 adults and found that those who ate 2 or more eggs a day had significantly better bone density in their backs and legs. Credit goes to the vitamin D, vitamin K2, phosphorus, and protein in eggs, all nutrients that support bone strength. Can water replace Advil? In a recent survey of 2,000 people, most reported sipping just 40 ounces of water daily, about half the amount recommended to keep women healthy. So it's no surprise poll respondents also averaged 3 muscle cramps, 2 dizzy spells, and 2 headaches a week, all common dehydration symptoms. While 63% took a pain reliever to ease comfort, experts say there's a far less expensive and healthier option. Simply aim to sip at least 74 ounces or 9 cups of water daily. And bravo, musicals help you age more slowly. Seeing Hamilton or visiting a museum isn't just fun. It also keeps us thinking, moving, and socially connected. And all of those factors work together to help our bodies age more slowly, per a new study in the Journal of Epidemiology and Community Health. Compared to other older adults who are less culturally engaged, theater and museum goers have better blood pressure, lung health, body weight, strength, walking speed, and more. Now that deserves a standing ovation. And now for the question. Social media says creatine might help with menopause brain. Is it true? Answer, quite possibly. While creatine has traditionally been used to help build muscle, emerging research suggests the supplement may also play a surprising role in memory and day-to-day mental clarity, especially for women struggling with menopause-related brain fog. What is creatine? It's an amino acid-based compound that helps cells generate energy for things like high-intensity activity and quick thinking. Our bodies make creatine, but levels decline with age. Supplements may help restore more optimal levels. What science says? Decades of research confirm that supplements increase creatine levels in the brain. The latest, a 2026 review from Canada's Western University, found over 83% of studies link creatine to better cognitive function in older adults. Meanwhile, a 2024 Frontiers in Nutrition analysis found creatine helps with memory, attention time, and processing speed. Plus, benefits are stronger in women than men. What kind to take? Creatine monohydrate is cost-effective, generally well-tolerated, and proven to benefit the brain. I recommend the brand Thorn Creatine. How much to take? 2 to 5 grams per day is a typical dose, but always talk to your healthcare provider before taking any new supplement. Also key, discuss brain fog with your doctor to rule out causes other than menopause. Be good to your brain. At all stages of life, cognitive resilience is about more than supplements. Good nutrition, stress management, and sleep are crucial. Whether you try creatine or not, a healthy lifestyle can help keep thinking clear and sharp. And this advice was from Taz Bhatia, an MD who specializes in integrative medicine. Next up by Christina Mastrocola, relief for chronic pain. Some aches are easy to treat. You have a headache and aspirin makes it better. You pull a muscle and ice eases the pain. But chronic pain, which affects more women than men, doesn't have a simple solution. Still, there are a few surprising strategies that can help. Your pain is real. Researchers have been using standardized assessments that measure how people respond to various types of pain stimuli for years. They measure tolerance to heat, cold, pressure, and repeated touch. And the results are striking. Very consistently, women are much more sensitive than men on all of those tests, says Robert N. Jameson, PhD, a professor at Harvard Medical School and clinical psychologist at the Brigham and Women's Hospital Pain Management Center. That may sound counterintuitive since women bear the most painful experience there is, childbirth, but the research is consistent. In fact, a new study in the journal Science Immunology found that men's immune systems and testosterone levels may offer them more protection from the impact of chronic pain. Women also experience more chronic pain conditions overall and are more prone to headaches. They're also more likely to have fibromyalgia, a condition that's characterized by widespread pain and sensitivity, Jameson notes. How to ease discomfort? A few ways to take control. Try talk therapy. Anxiety fuels pain largely by ratcheting up stress. That's where cognitive behavioral therapy, CBT, comes in. The approach has two components, Jameson says. The cognitive part addresses how you think about pain, learning to challenge the worried, worst-case scenario thoughts that can spiral out of control and make everything feel worse. And the behavior is what you do in response to the pain, he says. How do you pace yourself? How do you use problem solving? How do you learn strategies to ensure you're not making your condition worse? It's a hard sell, but that's kind of what I do. Help people realize that they have a condition they can help learn to manage, Jameson says. Some people have diabetes and others have asthma or blood pressure problems. With chronic pain, you have to make some changes, but there are things you can do to gain some sense of control. Part of that comes from reframing how you talk to yourself about pain. The goal is to remind your brain that while the pain is real and was once a useful alarm system, it's not a sign that something is life-threatening, he says. With practice, you can learn to work through it rather than let worry take over. Rest and move. There are two main pathways to alleviating pain naturally, and while they may at first seem contradictory, they're really two sides of the same coin, relaxation and movement. Jameson suggests tapping relaxation through techniques like diaphragmatic breathing, deep belly breathing, and progressive muscle relaxation, PMR, which involves tensing, then releasing muscle groups in your body from head to toe. Many people are afraid to get moving when they're in pain, but Jameson says a physical therapist can help and encourages setting SMART, specific, measurable, achievable, relevant, and time-bound goals to increase activity. For example, you might aim to get active 3 times a day for 10 minutes each. Meds may help. Jameson shares 2 types of drugs worth discussing with your doctor. Opioids. These powerful drugs ease acute pain, but aren't ideal for chronic pain because your body develops a tolerance over time. Cymbalta or gabapentin. The antidepressant Cymbalta and the seizure medication gabapentin have been shown to help ease nerve pain. And now for our slimming success story. Stop blood sugar spikes. Easy advice from the glucose goddess can change how you feel today. Terry lost 8 pounds the first month and reversed her pre-diabetes. And this article is by Lisa Maxbauer. The human body is truly amazing for its ability to repair itself. Severe anemia can be healed in 1 year, and high cholesterol can improve in 30 days. But you may be surprised to learn that you can squash a damaging blood sugar spike, the kind known to drive unwanted weight gain and fuel illness, in as little as 10 minutes with the right know-how. And if you use these simple, study-proven tricks daily, you can prevent or reverse prediabetes while shifting your body into fat-burning mode. Here's how to see the healing results on the bathroom scale and in your blood work fast. Anyone looking to shed weight should care about blood sugar or glucose, whether they have diabetes or not. Why? Understanding our levels is like understanding how to use the most important lever in the cockpit when flying a plane, says biochemist Jesse Inchauspa, author of the New York Times best-selling Glucose Goddess books, with 6.2 million Instagram followers. It truly is one of the most important biomarkers to understand to help us feel a bit better every day. Research shows that learning about blood sugar helps prevent the onset of prediabetes and type 2 diabetes, conditions she says affect more than 1 billion people in the world. Even in somebody without diabetes, big spikes increase inflammation, the stress in our cells, and can lead to cravings for 2 hours after. The ideal time to take control of blood sugar levels is in midlife, when hormone fluctuations cause those levels to climb, she says. You will get bigger spikes for the same food than you used to. Minimize spikes and pounds. Inchauspa recommends easy ways to dramatically lower blood sugar spikes, erase cravings, and unlock weight loss. Here, she offers 2 tips for 2 different profiles of people, but you can also try both to double the benefits. Feeling motivated? Change your breakfast. Breakfast determines your glucose levels for the rest of the day, says Inchauspa. So the number 1 tip would be to have a savory breakfast built around protein. Skip juice, bread, cereal, and sugar-laden yogurt or smoothies, since these simple carbs lead to quick digestion and high spikes. A better bet? Eggs, unsweetened dairy, even leftovers from dinner are a great way to start the day. The goal? 30 grams of protein. Enjoying a savory breakfast instead of a sweet one reduces blood sugar by 27% for 3 hours after eating, finds the Journal of Nutrition. Feeling lazy? Just reorder your bites. If you don't want to change any meals, simply eat the same food in the optimal order. The correct order is vegetables first and carbs last, Inchauspa says. What you do in the middle with proteins and fat doesn't matter. Lining the gut with plant fiber slows digestion, triggering smaller spikes later on. For example, at dinner, start with salad or cooked veggies, then meat or fish, and end with pasta or rice. It's wild. You can reduce the glucose spike of that meal by up to 75% without changing how much or what you eat. The science of slimming. Here's why all of this matters if your goal is weight loss. Your body cannot burn fat while your blood sugar levels are spiking, says Inchauspa. It releases high levels of insulin, the fat storage hormone, into the body. So in order to burn fat, you have to get your blood sugar levels in a baseline normal range. That's around 70 to 99 milligrams upon waking. One of the most common side effects of studying your blood sugar levels is that people will naturally lose fat without having to diet, she confirms. Lower glucose spikes are linked to less intense menopause symptoms by the glucose goddess. A Nature Medicine study found when people tracked their blood sugar levels for 18 weeks, they lost 5 pounds and improved their A1C without cutting calories. I hate diets, but I love helping people manage their blood sugar levels, Inchauspa stresses. Often, they find this a more sustainable way of getting to the body composition they like and unlocking health benefits without deprivation. Real-life results. Terry Tatiasian, 49, of Knoxville, Tennessee, struggled with prediabetes and excess weight. After white-knuckling through 30 restrictive diets in 7 years without seeing results, she figured, I must be broken. Then, with the help of a health coach, she adopted habits meant to improve blood sugar and strength. Terry built meals around protein, aiming for 25 to 30 grams in the morning. I did not skip eating, and I stopped starting my day with the random carb-heavy breakfast I had defaulted to for years. Terry also added strength training to burn blood sugar in her body. She calls it an absolute game changer. She says, every pound of muscle I built increased my insulin sensitivity. That's how well the body recognizes and uses the hormone. Muscle is essentially a blood sugar sink. Terry ditched 8 pounds in her first month. In all, she lost 80 pounds during menopause in just 9 months and built longevity boosting lean muscle. She also reversed prediabetes, lowering her A1C from 5.9 to a normal 5.2. Plus, her blood pressure, anxiety, depression, and sense of overall well-being improved too. Terry is now a certified nutrition and fitness coach on Instagram at how.good.can.it.get. My strength keeps going up while my A1C stays low. My mobility has improved and the aches and pains are in the past, she cheers. I am turning 50 this year and I have never felt better. Terry lost 80 pounds. Once a size 24, Terry also tackled a major non-food trigger that can raise blood sugar and fuel weight gain, high stress. I'd built an entire career on sleeping 5 or 6 hours a night, even pulling all-nighters, she admits. Once I got 7.5 to 8 hours of sleep consistently, everything else became easier, she reveals. Brain fog and cravings lifted and energy soared. I also rediscovered yoga, meditation, and breath work. She can't believe how much her health changed from the inside out. She recalls thinking, this can't be real. This can't be out there, and nobody told me about it. More speedy ways to control blood sugar and burn fat? Got 1 month? Attach a small health wearable to your arm to learn which foods trigger a spike in your body. Inchauspe recommends Stello by Dexcom, starting at $89 a month at stello.com. 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Got 1 minute? Eat fiber. It improves the gut's ability to handle blood sugar. Aim for 30 grams per day from beans, seeds, and berries. Got 10 minutes? Take a stroll. Just 10 minutes of walking after eating helps push blood sugar out of the bloodstream to be burned. Got 1 hour? Tuck in early. Getting more sleep leads to steadier blood sugar levels, fewer cravings, and less weight gain. Individual results vary. Experts encourage us to focus on steady, sustainable progress. Always get your doctor's okay to try a new dietary strategy. And our final article in health news, mindful movement found the easy key to a better workout. Whether you're new to exercise or have been moving your body for decades, one simple shift can make every session feel better and lead to more noticeable results. Listen on for the easy, study-backed strategies experts suggest to make movement more mindful, enjoyable, and powerful. And this is by Stacy Colino. Many of us zone out while we're exercising, letting our minds wander as we challenge our hearts, lungs, and muscles. And while there are definitely times when going into autopilot mode can be helpful during a workout, It turns out that staying mindful can bring numerous benefits, regardless of the type of exercise you're doing. That's because mindfulness isn't just for yoga, tai chi, or Pilates. You can practice it when you're walking, jogging, cycling, swimming, or even lifting weights. Besides improving the quality of your movements, taking a mindful approach to exercise can help you feel more connected to your body, and it can reduce the risk of injury, says personal trainer and health coach Shock Crockford, director of product development at the American Council on Exercise. What's more, research suggests that practicing mindfulness while exercising increases satisfaction with physical activity and improves the likelihood exercise will become a habit. It's also been found to improve self-efficacy, the belief in your ability to do what you're doing, as well as physical performance. There are many ways to infuse your routine with a healthy dose of mindfulness. Some of our favorites. Set an intention beforehand. George Mumford, a performance and mindfulness expert in the Boston area, recommends asking yourself, why am I doing this workout? What do I want from it? Understanding why you're exercising can help you be fully engaged in what you're doing and bring an effort that you feel good about, says Mumford, author of The Mindful Athlete, Secrets of Peak Performance. Create a movement mantra. Coming up with a motivating phrase such as, I'm keeping it strong and steady, or I'm tough, I'm strong, can inspire you to continue moving when you don't feel like it, says Lindsay Benoit O'Connell, a certified trainer and meditation teacher and founder of the Wellness Lab in New York. Repeat it to yourself periodically during a workout or when your attention wanders. Focus on bodily sensations. Ask yourself, how do these movements feel? Which muscles and joints are generating the strength, pace, or power? Or do a mental head-to-toe body scan and consider where you feel the effort, suggests O'Connell. This simple exercise can also help you identify unhelpful sensations such as tense shoulders or a clenched jaw that you can then consciously try to relax. Enlist your senses. While you're moving, tap into your five senses. Take a minute to notice your surroundings, including what you see and hear around you, the aromas in the air, the feel of wind or sweat on your skin, even the sensation of taste, such as whether you feel thirsty. Sensory details gently pull you into the movement and the moment, says O'Connell, and they can pump up the enjoyment. Tune into your breathing. Focusing on each inhale and exhale helps you keep your mind in the here and now and gauge how hard you're working. You can also match your breath with your movements and create a rhythm, says O'Connell. If you're walking, for example, you could inhale for 3 steps, then exhale for 3 steps. This way, your breath can become a metronome, she says. And that will conclude the health news for this edition of Women's World. This is Janet Echeverria. Thank you for listening to Valley Eye Radio.
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2: Hello, I'm KT. Today I'm reading for the newsletter, Your Local Epidemiologist, also known as YLE. 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This is The Dose, released October 6th. The topics are plague in Russia, plus flu, common cold, a new opioid, and good news. The plague in Russia? It wouldn't be so scary if there wasn't a new book called The War by Annie Jacobson about this exact scenario. and that it's in Russia, our political adversary, which is currently at war with NATO, and that we just survived a pandemic. There's been enough chatter about this that we tackle it head on. Also, sick season is definitely here early. Flu is increasing and the common cold is surging, and another synthetic opioid may be spreading in our drug supplies. Here's what's going on in the world of health, and most importantly, what it means for you. We'll begin with the disease, quote-unquote, weather report. Flu continues to increase. Flu is still low nationally, but it is increasing in almost every state. This is true for many metrics, including test positivity rate, emergency department visits, and even hospitalizations, which are ticking up. It's so weird how early this flu season is, but as I said last week, flu is doing what it does best, being unpredictable. The strain that is driving this flu wave right now is H1N1 PDM09. H1N1 is the flu vaccine, which is great news. But the circulating strain has a mutation that has drifted slightly from the vaccine. Early lab data suggests the mutation is most often found among teens and young adults, people whose first flu exposure was the 2009 H1N1 pandemic strain. This means the vaccine may not be as effective in young people. But the flu vaccine is still very important. In that same study, the vaccine boosted antibodies against every current strain, including the mutated ones. Every year, multiple flu strains circulate, and the vaccine will likely protect kiddos from other strains. What this means for you: it's time to get your flu vaccine for optimal protection. Next topic, the other culprit, common cold. Most other viruses are still at bay or decreasing, like COVID-19. With one exception, the common cold. It's surging right now, with 32% of physician tests coming back positive for rhinovirus, enterovirus, the main viruses behind colds. This is higher than any rate since 2019. Last season on record on the CDC website. A fall rise is expected, but this is a big one. What this means for you: if you're sick right now, it's most likely the common cold or maybe the flu. This means a lot of runny noses, sore throats, and feeling crummy. Unfortunately, there's not much you can do for a cold other than sleep, lots of water, staying home while you're sick. All right, next topic. Cyclophosphamide has entered the scene. Cyclophosphamide, an ultra-potent synthetic opioid that's getting a lot of attention after several high-profile cases. According to the Center for Forensic Science Research and Education, at CSFRE, test tube data estimates it to be up to 10 times stronger than fentanyl. It belongs to a different chemical family called orphines. At least 24 states have now identified cyclophosphamide-related overdoses or deaths. One Tennessee county alone has reported 50 deaths. We don't know how widespread it really is in the drug supply. That's partly because our surveillance system for substance use is fragmented and lagged. Toxicology reports take weeks, and it often takes months for the data to show up in official reports. And it doesn't really happen unless someone dies. Fentanyl test strips don't detect cyclophosphamide. What this means for you: opioid deaths are still a big deal in the U.S. Narcan still works. Call 911 and give a dose if you see an overdose. If there's no response after 2 to 3 minutes, give another. And keep going. Cyclophene may take several. Next, Spotlight, Plague in Russia. Last week, the Moscow Times, a non-state-controlled news organization, reported that a 28-year-old civilian, anti-plague lab worker in Siberia died on October 1st after being exposed to the plague. Nearly 200 of her contacts are quarantined. Beyond that, the story gets very murky. Independent verification is not readily available in Russia, and there are all sorts of conflicts of interest here. Plague? Like the Black Death? Kind of. Plague is a rare but serious disease caused by the bacterium Yersinia pestis, the same bacterium behind the Black Death in the 1300s. It lives in wild rodents and their fleas. Thankfully, it's much less a problem today because of improved hygiene and living conditions. There are three forms. Bubonic, the most common, which causes painful, swollen lymph nodes. Septicemic, which is in the bloodstream. And pneumonic, which is in the lungs. Pneumonic plague is the most dangerous and the only form that spreads person to person. If early accounts are correct, this story is about the pneumonic plague. It's concerning, as any lab accident leak is, but the risk of this becoming a COVID-19 pandemic is very, very low for a few reasons. One, pneumonic plague is not traditionally efficient at spreading. While it does spread person to person through respiratory droplets, in previous outbreaks, one infected person typically infected 1 to 3 other people. Transmission occurs in close, sustained face-to-face contact, like household caregiving, crowded sleeping quarters, or unprotected clinical workers. This isn't like measles, which can linger in the air for hours and hours. Two, we have antibiotics. They work really well. In fact, a few cases of pneumonic plague pop up randomly in the United States. The last case was in July of 2025 in Arizona after a man was exposed to sick cats. 46 of his contacts receive antibiotic prophylaxis, and none became sick. Outbreaks with person-to-person spread still happen in places where plague is endemic, like Madagascar. In 2021 in Madagascar, for example, 22 cases were confirmed and 8 people died, but antibiotics stopped the outbreak. Three, the response seems very rapid. Nearly 200 of the deceased Russian woman's contacts were in quarantine and under close medical monitoring. Some reports say 5 hospitals are also under quarantine. Four, this didn't happen in a crowded megacity. The institute is in a small town, not Moscow, which means less contact between people and less potential for spread. Two things would raise concern, and many biosecurity analysts and epidemiologists will be trying to wade through the noise and political chatter to ensure these aren't happening. One, more cases. There isn't reported spread yet. The good news is that the pneumonic plague has a short incubation period, usually 1 to 4 days, which means that if it does spread, it will happen this week. We don't have to wait weeks and weeks as we did with hantavirus, for example. We probably can't rely on the country reporting it, though. So, epidemiologists will be watching other metrics like hospitalizations. Two, if the pathogen she died from was altered. This bacterium occurs naturally in wildlife in parts of Russia. Russia also has a long history of plague research and public health institutes that study and monitor it. So the fact that someone was working with the plague is not, by itself, a cause for concern. But Russia has engaged in biological weapons development and the possibility of modifying infectious diseases to make them more transmissible or resistant to common antibiotics is real. Experts are keeping a close eye on a range of possibilities here. All of this underscores something so important. Biosecurity and public health are essential infrastructure investments, not quote-unquote nice to haves. And this is why. Without them, we won't have rapid responses, resources for immediate action, or early detection. It's that simple. What this means for you. There are still many unknowns, but for now, this is an interesting outbreak that epidemiologists and biosecurity experts will continue to follow. The risk of a pandemic is very, very low. We know plague very well. We have treatments. We will be back if anything changes. I'd like to give big thanks to Dr. Claire Delvaux, an epidemiologist, biosecurity expert, and friend who jumped on this with me over the weekend. All right, let's go for some good news. Teen suicide risk is at its lowest point in a decade. According to the CDC data, 14% of high school students seriously considered suicide in 2025, compared to 20% in 2023. It also decreased among LGBTQ+ students from 41% to 30%. And the next one, Nobel Prize awarded for creating a way to turn brain cells on and off using light. The technique, called optogenetics, lets researchers see exactly which brain circuits control things like movement, mood, and memory. This can help explain what goes wrong in conditions like Parkinson's, depression, epilepsy, and some kinds of blindness. The treatments for patients are still in early stages, but the discovery is already speeding up research in new ways to treat the brain. Let's get to a question from the grab bag. Here's the question. Regarding health equity piece. That was great, but isn't that image of the people on the box with a fence outdated? Thanks for raising this. And you're right. Like many others, we were familiar with this graphic because it's so widely used in equity versus equality conversations. But thanks to readers who have pointed out its real limitations, we now understand we should leave it in the past. It frames advantage as an inborn trait, like height, rather than the results of social structures. It leaves women out and treats the fence as a given. So equity becomes handing out boxes instead of removing the barriers themselves. Since learning more, we've replaced it in the post. These visualizations better reflect how equity relates to many kinds of people and issues. Well, here we are. We're at the bottom line. Get your flu vaccine early. If you're sniffly, it's probably the cold. The Russia story is worth watching as something interesting. Not a top 10 to worry about in my mind today. As always, we will be back with more updates if and when they arise. Love, YLE. Your local epidemiologist, YLE, is a team of experts from physicians to immunologists to epidemiologists to nutritionists, working together with one goal, to translate ever-evolving public health science so people are well-equipped to make evidence-based decisions. Thank you for listening.
3: I am reading from the Boston Globe of September 16, 2026. It's entitled, In the Netherlands, A Soldier's Ultimate Sacrifice. The subheading is Dutch Family, Tended Grave and Memory, written by Edward Fitzpatrick of the Globe staff. The dateline is Margraten, the Netherlands. Two broken strands of rosary beads, five photographs damaged by moisture. $22.85. That is what the U.S. Army Effects Bureau mailed back to Mary Foley in Holyoke in August 1945 after one of her three sons, Private First Class William E. Foley, was killed during the Second Battle of Kesternick, a bitter house-to-house fight in which U.S. troops wrested a key village from the Germans. My wife, Ellen Foley, never had the chance to meet her uncle, but we recently had the opportunity to visit William Foley's grave at the American Netherlands Cemetery. The experience gave us a greater understanding of a sacrifice that a 23-year-old from a humble Massachusetts home made amid the rubble of a remote farming village and the heroism of his final moments. It also left us with a deep appreciation for the Dutch families that have adopted the graves of the 8,301 Americans buried there, including a family that has visited William Foley's grave on his birthday and during Memorial Day ceremonies for the past 80 years. We traveled to the Netherlands knowing little about William Foley's short life, just basic details gleaned from his obituary and fading family recollections. He was born in Mill River on the Foley family farm up a dirt road hill in the Berkshires. He grew up in Holyoke in the Flats, the neighborhood named for its brick tenement flats, and graduated from Holy Rosary High School and the Springfield Civil Service School. He worked for the Boston and Albany Railroad before enlisting in March of 1943. When he was killed, two of his brothers were also in the Army. Lieutenant James J. Foley was with a transportation company in France, and Private Edward J. Foley, my wife's father, who died in 1980, was at Camp Blanding in Florida. His sister, Grace Foley, was at home in Holyoke. We learned more about him after arriving at the American Netherlands Cemetery, which sits on 65.5 acres of gentle hills outside of Margraten, a small village at the country's southern tip between Belgium and Germany. Joy Vonken, a certified interpretive guide for the American Battle Monuments Commission, handed us a folder filled with documents detailing William Foley's life and his death. A typewritten document explained why Private First Class William E. Foley, a member of E Company, 311th Infantry Regiment, 78th Lightning Division, had received the Bronze Star Medal for his actions on January 31, 1945. To establish contact between his platoon and the rest of the company, Private First Class Foley volunteered to cross 75 yards of open ground that was receiving an intense concentration of automatic and small arms fire, the document said. With complete disregard for his personal safety, he repeatedly crossed the open ground during the attack, delivering vital messages of great importance to the coordinated operations of his company, it said. During a return trip, he was fatally wounded. His outstanding courage and exemplary conduct are in accordance with the highest military traditions. We then headed to the cemetery, passing a long reflecting pool in the statue of the mourning woman, symbolizing the loss women suffered during World War II when sons, fathers, or husbands did not return home. We walked down a wide, tree-lined path as row after curving row of white Italian marble headstones fanned out on either side, an arresting symmetry of brilliant white crosses and stars of David set against green grass. As light rain fell, Vonken dipped into a silver bucket filled with sand from the beaches of Normandy. He rubbed the grains across the etched face of the headstone, bringing the words and numbers into stark relief. William E. Foley, PFC, 311 Infantry, 78th Division, Massachusetts, January 31, 1945. He then planted U.S. and Netherlands flags on either side of the grave. We said a prayer of thanks for Uncle's services, and Ellen read in Flanders Field.

that mark our place, and in the sky the larks still bravely singing fly. Scarce heard amid the guns below, we are the dead. Short days ago we lived, felt dawn, saw sunset glow, loved and were loved, and now we lie in Flanders Field. Tom Hermes, chairman of the Foundation for the Adoption of Graves American Cemetery, Margotten, joined us at the gravesite. At first, about 18,000 American soldiers were buried at a temporary cemetery in Margotten, he explained. Families had the choice of bringing their loved ones back to the United States, but today 8,301 Americans remain buried there. They're soldiers who helped to liberate the Netherlands from nearly 5 years of Nazi occupation and to lead the assault into Germany in late 1944 and 1945. Hermes said local residents watched trucks returning from the front lines laden with dead bodies. It was awful. I think 500 casualties per day came in. So the people saw that and they thought, we have to do something for these guys. Captain Joseph J. Showman, a Connecticut forester commanding the 611th Quartermaster Graves Registration Company, located the cemetery on farmland in Margotten. Local residents volunteered to adopt the graves, corresponding with the soldiers' families, organizing commemorations, leaving flowers at the headstones. School groups, including one from Michigan State University every year, come to the ceremony to be reminded of that history. There is a lot of focus on this period of German occupation, the Second World War, but also what is freedom and democracy? What does that mean, Vonken said. Hermes found a note card showing the Reginders family adopted the grave of William Foley in 1945, which means that they have been tending his grave over the past 80 years. We had hoped to meet a member of that family to thank them. But Tom Reginder wrote, saying he wouldn't be able to get there. My wife passed away on January 10 after several years of suffering from Parkinson's disease and other health issues. And as a result, at the age of 83, I am now dependent on our children for assistance with matters such as this, he wrote. Another family would tend the grave from now on. Hermes said the foundation has had as many as 1,000 people on a waiting list to adopt a grave. Throughout our trip, it was clear the memory and lessons of the war remain very much alive and present. For a lot of families here, it is not so far away, Vonken said. My grandparents lived through it. This from the Boston Globe. I'm hoping you have a very good day. I'm reading from the Boston Globe, from the Sunday Connections column. This one is entitled Going Offline, written by Mary Leach. Mary Leach is a writer and communications professional in Billerica. Things went quiet fast when my 86-year-old mother passed away. Despite the many miles between Texas and Massachusetts, technology

0: 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The material being read is the copyright property of the publications being read. Access to this program is solely for persons who cannot read the original printed version due to a visual impairment or other disability. By continuing to listen, you confirm that you have such a condition.
1: Ring camera so all of us could check in on her. Talking to Mom through the camera became another way to say hello and to be present from far away and of keeping her safe. One evening when Karen was checking in, she saw Mom on the floor. Karen called 911 and the EMTs arrived before she did. Later, when Mom had difficulty using her phone, an RAZ mobile phone with photos of us instead of numbers to touch on the keypad became her go-to, and a caregiver app simplified the interaction. Eventually, after a hospitalization, Mom transitioned to long-term care. When her location changed, my routine took a new direction. I'd wake up and check the phone log. A lot of calls early or late meant she was distressed. Scan the camera feed from the night before. Did she sleep? And if so, was it in her bed or the preferred recliner? How many steps did she take the day before? Check Fitbit. After collecting all the data, my sister, brother, and I would discuss it via our group chat and brainstorm new strategies to support Mom and make her life easier. Heartening visits to Texas gave me a break from the surveillance, replacing FaceTime with the real time I craved. My last visit was a week before she died, and it was such a relief to ignore the technology while we were together. When I left, I kissed her and said goodbye and promised to return to celebrate her 87th birthday. Sadly, that celebration was not to be. The day Mom died, my sister and her husband were at Mom's bedside, and Karen added my brother and me via video call. The next morning, out of habit, we checked the camera one last time. 3:33 a.m. was the final recording. The facility had lost interest during an ice storm. We saw that as Mom's way of telling us everything was okay. I think of her often, and still find myself reaching for my phone to check the camera feed offline. The phone app, no new calls, her average step count slowly falling. Soon on Fitbit, she'll be moved automatically to inactive. That will be the final break in the technological lifeline that brought our family together across the country. Now without Mom, I feel disconnected in ways I had never expected. This from the Boston Globe. I hope you have a very nice day.
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3: Well, good morning, everyone, and welcome back to Valley iRadio. It's Wednesday, October 7th, 2026, and as always, we're here to bring you the news and much more from all around the Pioneer Valley. Up first, we've got the Springfield Republican, and our readers today are Pat and Maria.
4: Good morning, everyone. Good morning, Maria.
5: Good morning, Pat. Good morning, everyone out there.
4: It's like a winter day out there, 32 degrees.
5: I had to use the heat in my car.
4: I know. Well, I did, too. I won't put it in my house, but I put it in the car. You know, we might have to sit in the car at night now. I refuse to put the heat. My husband said last night, what do you think about flannel sheets? I'm like, well, no, really. A tad too early for that. So, like yes.
5: It will warm up fortunately, and it's actually going to be a beautiful week. So.
4: Yeah, that's what they say.
5: Have a lot to look forward to weather-wise. So we do begin our program this morning with the weather provided by Western Mass News. Fantastic stretch continues. After a cold start this morning, temperatures will climb quickly back into the middle 60s in the afternoon, along with abundant sunshine. Tonight will be clear, but not as cool, with lows falling only near 50, so much milder. It will continue to get warmer tomorrow as well, with highs in the lower to middle 70s. A few clouds mix in during the afternoon, with perhaps a few showers around. Friday into the start of the weekend is looking good.

0: Very nice with more sunshine with seasonable temperatures reaching to near 70. The next chance of rain is Sunday night into Monday. So we've got a nice stretch coming up. So the weather forecast by AccuWeather today, mostly sunny, a high of 68 and a low of 48. Tonight, mostly clear. Tomorrow, sun and clouds, maybe a shower, high of 76, a low of 44. On Friday, mostly sunny, high of 68, low of 38. On Saturday, mostly sunny, a high of 70, low of 42. And on Sunday, sun with high clouds, high of 72 and a low of 50. And it's a beautiful week to look at the foliage.
1: Too bad that weather wasn't there for the Big E.
0: Some good weather, but there was that one weekend that was really horrible.
1: Down 17% this year. Big.
0: Well, they're blaming the weather, but it could be the economy too.
1: Well, the weather, the economy, and that road leading into the Big E. Yes.
0: Yeah, but yeah, the foliage is beautiful. We took a little ride to Vermont. It's gorgeous up there, and it's headed our way. So
1: yeah, I think they said around Columbus Day. Is that what they're saying around here? So that's next week.
0: Yeah. So enjoy it, everyone.
1: Yeah.
0: Okay, we go from the weather to the lottery numbers. And I will begin with the Mass daily numbers. Drawing was Tuesday, October 6. The midday numbers, 7963. And the evening numbers, 7057. If you have these numbers, all four in their exact order, your payout for midday is $4,445. And your payout for evening is $5,753. Now we'll go to Mega Millions. Drawing was Tuesday, October 6. 26, 32, 42, 51, 54. With a Mega Ball, 22. Estimated jackpot, $345
1: million.
0: It's getting up there.
1: Yeah.
0: All right, now Mass Cash, two drawings a day for Tuesday, October 6th. The midday numbers, 2, 7, 10, 29, 31. And the evening.

0: Now to Megabucks. Drawing was Monday, October 5th. 5, 15, 29, 32, 33, 38. Estimated jackpot is $1.3 million. And Millionaire for Life. Drawing was Tuesday, October 6th. 16, 25, 27, 41, 46. With a Millionaire Ball 3. And finally, the Powerball. Powerball drawing was Monday, October 5th. 16, 23, 32, 36, 54. With a Powerball 9 and the Power Play 2. That jackpot is going up to estimated $467 million.
1: Did I hear correctly the other day, Maria? You usually know more than I do. Someone in Holyoke won $50,000?
0: Yeah, I saw that article.
1: Yeah, nice. No. Local Powerball there, and last night on Jeopardy, there was a contestant from Holyoke.
0: Yeah, I saw that.
1: He didn't win, yeah. But yeah.
0: He did well, though.
1: Yeah, he did. Didn't he? He came in second, I think, because there was an older lady, and I can't remember. I think she was third. They all got the final Jeopardy. Yeah. Shows you folks, we're getting older. We watch Wheel of Fortune and Jeopardy. And
0: I know. It's sad. We have sad lives.
1: Boring is the word we want to use. Yes. Okay. Well, on that note, we're going to go to sports. This edition of sports is brought to you through a generous contribution from A to Z Moving and Storage, 41 Chapin Street in West Springfield. Their motto is Happy Feet Move Faster. Well, there is a Yankee game on tonight for those of you who are Yankee fans, seeing as how the Red Sox are definitely out of it. A lot of local news in the paper, high school sports, so we'll get to that, but we will cover, first of all, the playoff games in baseball. LA Dodgers 3, the Atlanta Braves 1. It says Dodgers best Braves is an article by Charles Odom. Yoshinobu, I'm not sure I even pronounced that correctly, Yamamoto struck out 10 in 7 innings. Kiki Hernandez, a former Red Sox player. It strikes me as odd that it's always a former Red Sox player that does well.
0: Yeah.
1: He hit a 2-run homer, and the Los Angeles Dodgers beat the Atlanta Braves 3-1 on Tuesday night to take a 2-1 lead in their NL or National League Division Series. The Dodgers can win the best-of-five series and take another step in their attempt to become the first National League team to win 3 consecutive World Series titles by beating the Braves again Wednesday night tonight in Game 4. The Braves hoped giving Sale extra rest would be a winning formula in the pivotal third game, again a former Red Sox player. Instead, after stranding 6 runners in the first 3 innings, he gave up the 2-run homer to Hernandez and a solo shot to Freddie Freeman in the 4th. Remember, that's Shohei Ohtani's team. Braves right-hander Tyler Mahle is expected to face the Dodgers right-hander Tyler Glasnow in Game 4 on Wednesday night. He apparently has a little injury. He said Tuesday an abdominal pull is now a non-issue. He felt the pull before allowing 1 run in 7 innings of a 4-3 loss to Philadelphia and 10 innings during the NL Wild Card Series last week. So they're playing tonight. The Yankees are playing tonight. Yankees have to win tonight, or they will be out of the playoffs. So they got to win tonight. I have 2 Yankee fans in the family, my son and grandson. So they will be rooting for them. Staying with the professionals for just a few minutes, this is something out of the Celtics, an article by Suichi Terada. Headline reads, Cueta, center rotation has chops to be best in NBA. The Celtics clearly wanted to upgrade their center rotation this summer after getting exposed last playoffs. So they went and signed arguably the best big man on the market, inking Mitchell Robinson to a 3-year contract to pry him away from the Knicks. It's unclear how the Celtics center rotation, dubbed Big Fella University, Phinemas Queta, will look this season and who starts. But regardless, it's in a much more secure position compared to last year. It's why Queta, last season's starter, made a bold claim on the group midway through training camp. This is his quote. "One thing's for sure, we were rebounding a lot. I think we're just one of the best front courts in the NBA when we're all locked in, depth-wise and ability-wise. It's just a matter of going out there on the court and showing it. We got to be really smart to help the teammates that we have, and that's something that we want to lean on." Boston's top two centers project to be Queta and Robinson. To their credit, neither guy really cares who starts on the nightly basis. There's also the chance they both play starting roles this season. Robinson has had his own injury history, so the Celtics are unlikely to be aggressive with his workload during the 82-game regular season. It's a luxury for the Celtics, but that's also why they went and grabbed Robinson from the Knicks, fresh off winning the 2026 NBA title. You know, I'm not into basketball a lot, so I don't know these names, but I do know the Celtics needed help last year. Football, Referees Association to challenge severity of suspensions of two officials. It's an article by the Associated Press. The NFL Referees Association on Tuesday said it will challenge the severity of the suspensions of two officials for unprofessional conduct, which the officials' union maintains went beyond appropriate punishment. The league on Monday suspended line judge Jeff Seaman for two games for swearing at Arizona's Trey McBride and referee Adrian Hill for one game for yelling and gesturing at Minnesota's Eric Wilson. This is a quote, "NFL officials have a responsibility to conduct themselves professionally on the field, and the actions in these incidents fell short of that standard," Referees Association Executive Director Scott Green said in a statement. "Accountability matters, but that should not result in discipline that is excessive or inconsistent with established precedent." The NFLRA said it would meet with the league's officiating department to discuss disciplinary standards and with Players Association leadership to address on-field conduct and the growing levels of confrontations between players and officials. Again, quoting, "We will defend the principle that discipline must be fair, consistent, and proportionate," Green said. "Holding officials accountable while ignoring or minimizing the conduct directed at them is neither fair nor an effective way to address this issue." And they do take a lot of abuse. Let's see. Let's go to Western Mass teams and hunt for playoffs. This is high school football. The MIAA released latest postseason rankings for teams as teams gear up for week 4 matchups. Article by Gage Nutter. The newest MIAA football divisional postseason rankings have arrived, and with them come some interesting observations. Here's everything that stood out to us in Tuesday's release. They list the what they think will be the teams in the playoffs for now. This is going to change, but this is how they list them. The top 16 teams in all 8 divisions will make the playoffs at the end of the regular season, as long as each team has at least 3 wins. This early in the season, there are still teams technically in the top 16 of each division that have not reached the 3-win mark, but their strength of schedule and the wins they have are strong enough to put them in a playoff spot. Pretending that each team in the top 16 of each division will eventually reach 3 wins, there are currently 11 teams from Western Mass in playoff spots. These are the ones. In Division 1, Springfield Central, ranked number 2. Division 3, Minichog, ranked number 14. Division 4, Westfield, number 14. Division 6, Belchertown, which is ranked at 13. Division 7, this there's 3 here, Wakona, number 2, South Hadley, 8, and Taconic, 12. And lastly, Division 8, Lee, number 1, Franklin County Tech, 5, Pathfinder Tech, number 12, and Springfield International Charter, 14. So there's a lot coming up there. In following with Western Mass football, an article by Jeff LaJoy, 2 new teams cracked the top 20. There was plenty of movement in this week's Western Mass football rankings, with 2 new teams joining the top 20 and Northampton making the biggest jump of the week. Putnam enters at number 18 after a 2-2 start that includes wins over Chicopee Comp and Commerce. The Beavers' two losses come against tough out-of-area opponents, making them one of the more difficult teams to evaluate at this point in the seasons. In the season, Thursday's matchup with number 11 Amherst should provide another useful measuring stick. Frontier also enters the rankings at number 19 after opening the season 3-1, while Chicopee Comp and Hoosick Valley drop out. Northampton jumps six spots to number 14 after being ranked number 20 last week. The Blue Devils have put together a strong enough resume to warrant the move, though there is still plenty of room for teams outside the top 10 to make a push as league play continues. So they got a long way to go with their games this year. And just quickly, girls volleyball, PVCA, which is Pioneer Valley Christian Academy, is still undefeated in volleyball. That's the girls' season. It was in jeopardy when South Hadley Tigers forced Tuesday's match to five sets. The Tigers stormed to a six-point lead in the fifth set and were 4 points away from an upset against the number four Eagles. But they pulled it out. They won 3-2. They've got all these, and I don't know volleyball, but 16-25, 27-25, 17-25, 25-22, and 15-11. And it kept its undefeated season hopes alive at 13-0. So good for them. Congratulations to those girls. And that's it. Remember, the Yankees are on tonight. I say this to you, Maria, because I do know you have family that loves them. The in the National League, the LA Dodgers are playing Atlanta for game four, if necessary, on FS1 at 6. At 8, Tampa Bay versus the New York Yankees, game three on TBS. And at 10, Milwaukee at San Diego, if that game is necessary, on FS1. So, a lot of games on tonight.
0: Yeah. Okay, so much for sports. Thank you, Pat. We go now to the front page. A lot of local news to read today. So, I'm going to start with an article out of Springfield, written by Daniel Jackson. A suit: religious liberty denied to detainees. A lawsuit filed by the bishop who once oversaw the Catholic Church in Western Massachusetts contends federal immigration officials are failing to enforce their own policies to ensure religious liberty protections for detainees. Archbishop Mitchell Rosansky, who served as bishop of the Springfield Diocese from 2014 to 2020, filed a lawsuit this week saying a detention center in Missouri with a contract to house federal detainees has effectively barred priests from saying Mass and offering communion and confession. The lawsuit claims visitation policies of the St. Genevieve County Detention Center violate the First Amendment because they prevent priests from ministering to people housed there, even though it carves out exceptions for consulate officials and attorneys. Here's a quote: that this policy targets some of our nation's most vulnerable civil ICE detainees awaiting deportation to foreign countries exasperates a constitutional concern and a canonical one, because it withholds from the weakest among us the thing most precious to all of us, end quote. The 44-page complaint states, part of the problem lies at the feet of federal immigration officials, according to the lawsuit. Early this year, federal officials revised policies for facilities that contract with the government to house immigration detainees, trimming those policies from nine pages down to four, according to the complaint. Gone are standards requiring accommodations that clergy meet with detainees in the same location where attorneys meet with their clients. Immigration and Customs Enforcement did not return a request for comment. The complaint, filed Monday, said this is the third lawsuit this year filed by members of the clergy, saying ICE has blocked their ability to perform rites for detainees. The suit names county officials who run the facility, and federal officials with the Department of Homeland Security and Immigration and Customs Enforcement. Despite widespread religious liberty violations at ICE contractor facilities nationwide, the federal agency has failed to act, the complaint alleges. When ICE officials inspected the detention center in July, they awarded it high marks, according to the complaint. But it appears federal officials lack a policy to check to see if a facility is upholding its standards regarding religious practice. Another quote, the official inspection form provides no mechanism to issue a deficiency based on a constitutional rights violation, much less to report specifically on detainees' access to religious accommodations, end quote. The facility houses about 150 immigration detainees. About 3,000 have moved through the facility since the middle of last year, according to the complaint. The facility separates visitors and detainees by glass partitions, the complaint says. Priests don't have the privacy to hear confession because Catholics believe communion transforms the elements into the body and blood of Christ. They must be given directly to the person receiving them, not to a prison guard in a plastic bag. Here's another quote. Many of the detainees are particularly in need of ministry given the circumstances they face. After being detained and facing deportation, many experience profound spiritual crisis or spiritual hunger, and many ask for Bibles or rosaries or for help learning to pray the rosary, end quote. Former Pope Francis appointed Rozanski to lead the Archdiocese of St. Louis in 2020. In response to Trump's executive order in 2017 banning refugees from a handful of countries, Rozanski, while in Springfield, urged the president to reverse his action. A spokesperson for the Archdiocese of St. Louis did not answer questions about the lawsuit. But a few days before the complaint was filed in federal court, Rozanski issued a statement to mark World Day of Immigrants and Refugees, in which he referenced the killing of Nixon Perez and Glendy Gonzalez de la Cruz, both whom had been associated with the Archdiocese. Federal officials deported Perez to Guatemala, and then Gonzalez de la Cruz self-deported to the same country. Their bodies were found bound and shot in a field of sugarcane earlier this year. Another quote, the family was a beloved member of our archdiocesan community. Their children received their first sacraments in our parishes, and they actively participated in charitable activities, Rozanski said of the two men. Their story is tragic, and sadly, it is also far too common, end quote.
1: Okay. Article out of Chicopee, new $46 million hangar for C5 inspections, an article by Jeanette DeForge. For the first time in 20 years, the inspection hangar at Westover Air Reserve Base will no longer look like a cartoon character with its tail hanging out of its pants. Well, now that's an interesting... Gosh, I want to go see that. Members of the maintenance group at the 439th Airlift Wing are in the process of moving into a new hangar built just for the giant C-5M cargo planes after a multi-year $46.5 million federal project to build the first new hangar on the base in decades. This is a quote, "We cannot ask for a better asset than this hangar for the safety of our airmen," said Colonel Joe Winchester, the new senior commander for maintenance group at Westover. When the new hangar is officially put in operation October 25th, it will mean the 160-member crew of civilian employees and reservists who do regular inspections and maintenance on the Air Force's fleet of C-5s no longer have to do a lot of the work outside, he said. It is safer, more efficient, and means they have better working conditions. They always got the job done, but it makes it harder when a maintainer has stiff fingers frozen from the cold or is sweating in the heat, said Chief Master Sergeant James Jordan. In 2006, Westover was selected as one of three bases to conduct regular isochronal inspections, which involve required tip-to-tail examinations of all 52 C-5s in the Air Force fleet, including active duty, reserve, and National Guard units. Since the work is done every 2 years on each jet, at least 22 come through the base each year, said Karen Magnus, a retired colonel and the current director of Mission Sustainment and Community Partnership. Having the work done in one place, two other bases perform more extensive inspections done every 4 and 8 years, makes the military more efficient and more of a global asset, Winchester said. The problem is Westover never had a hangar large enough to fit an entire C-5, so the work was done outside or in a hangar with the doors open. Eventually, the doors were rigged so there was a cut in the middle, so they could be closed and sealed to the cold with the tail hanging out. Again, quoting, this is a very important part of our defense galaxy, for sure nationally, but is also a big employer, a huge employer. This is a statement by U.S. Representative Richie Neal, a Democrat from Springfield. The base is also important because about one-third of the aircraft that fly or take off are commercial or private planes, since the runway is shared with the civilian Westover Metropolitan Airport, he said. An investment like this also helps secure the future of the base and the good-paying jobs it brings, Neal said. He goes on to say one of the things about defense spending is there is a pretty wide magnifying glass on requests. End quote. It can take years and lobbying not only by members of Congress, but by the military. Westover officials played an important part in showing the need and value of funding for the hangar, he said. The new hangar is a huge upgrade. It is designed so scaffolding and other equipment doesn't have to be moved around and set up as often, and is much larger, so it accommodates the 65-foot height of the tail, said Senior Master Sergeant Keegan Sears, Maintenance Flight Chief. It also prevents delays, which is vital considering the team is on a very tight schedule. He goes on to say, we don't have to shut down for weather, for lightning strikes, for wind. We can't have the aircraft out there on jacks in certain winds. We can't have personnel out there in bad weather. If we are enclosed, we aren't affected at all. We can stay on track. Every 2 weeks, we have a new airplane coming in. That's the end of his quote. It is also easier to move a jet into the hangar, so work can be done. With the existing hangar, there is little room to maneuver, so usually the most experienced maintainers are the ones who move the jets in, because if they are just a tiny bit off, they have to restart the process, said Master Sergeant Austin Schmidt.
0: All right. The third article on the front page is out of Springfield, College's Future on the Line. This is by Juliet Shulman Hall. American International College has to prove why it shouldn't be placed on probation or have its accreditation withdrawn because of financial issues, according to a September decision by its accreditor. The Springfield College has a projected $17.1 million operating loss through fiscal 2028, cash shortages that have forced the college to fully tap a $8 million line of credit and rely on one-time cash funding, and has significantly drawn on its endowment to keep it operating, according to the New England Commission of Higher Education. The college has around $23 million left in its endowment, nearly half of which cannot be spent freely because it is permanently restricted. The college will present evidence or show cause during a January meeting, according to the commission. When a college loses its accreditation, a measure of higher education quality addressed by independent agencies, it risks losing access to federal financial aid. Students also might find their credits and their degrees rejected by other institutions. AIC has taken significant action to prioritize its financial sustainability, President Nicole Sestero, Sestero said in a statement. She said that fall of 2026 enrollment has grown from the previous year. Student retention is approaching record highs. Net tuition has increased by $4 million, and expenses have been reduced. Another quote, looking to the coming months, the college is taking further measures to secure its future, including an accelerated strategic plan implementation, full review of programmatic and operational infrastructure, and additional engagement with philanthropic and community partners, end quote. The college is still accredited and eligible for federal funding, such as student financial aid. Hampshire College in Amherst was issued a similar show cause notice regarding its accreditation, turn the page, in March. It announced the following month that it would close. Anna Maria College in Paxton, which also announced it would close in April, was also in danger of not meeting institutional resources, according to letters from the commission. The college filed for bankruptcy in June with less than $55,000 in available funds. North Point Bible College in Haverhill lost its accreditation and closed its undergraduate and graduate programs. In the wake of the abrupt closures of Anna Maria and Hampshire, Massachusetts higher education officials are rethinking how the state oversees financially struggling institutions, according to a September decision. Under the state financial assessment and risk monitoring law, the Department of Higher Education conducts annual financial screenings and assessments of all institutions in Massachusetts that are authorized to grant degrees. The law was passed after Mount Ida College's abrupt 2018 closure to better protect students and faculty. However, the two recent closings have spurred debate, with some calling for stronger oversight and others warning that additional regulation could threaten institutional autonomy. The Massachusetts Board of Higher Education announced at the end of September that it will now identify and publicize financial issues earlier, add additional oversight, and require colleges to prepare for potential closures in greater detail. One of the major changes includes publicizing the financial issues of colleges earlier, no later than December 31 each year. The state is also hiring accounting and financial services consultants to analyze institutions' finances and providing additional training to members of boards of trustee. The commission has made changes in part based on the abrupt closures of Hampshire and Anna Maria. The accreditation agency changed its wording from notation to warning when publicizing concerns about an institution's viability and required institutions to not only have a teach-out plan, but also provide evidence that it has enough finances to execute a teach-out plan or closure.
1: Okay, it's an article from Springfield by Jim Kinney. Housing boosters urge yes on 7. Advocates fear ballot question fatigue, though. A lot of questions on the ballot this time.
0: Yeah.
1: Fran Bollier, former president of the Home Builders and Remodelers Association of Western Massachusetts, said he can point out building lots all over Springfield, Holyoke, Chicopee, and other cities that could be home sites. But those plots are too small to meet modern zoning regulations. Question 7 on the November ballot would change that and allow single-family homes on 5,000-square-foot lots or just over a tenth of an acre. Smaller lots are an answer to the state's deficit of 220,000 homes, making it economically feasible to build smaller, less expensive starter-type homes and more of them, Bollier said at a Tuesday news conference called by backers of Question 7. This is his quote, "You can let the market solve the problem without any massive state funding," Bollier, vice president of Bollier Home Improvement, said. "You can just simply open up the floodgates," end quote. Bigger lots cost more money. To make that money back, builders need to go bigger and more expensive, yielding McMansions instead of what buyers can afford. Even then, the economics are tricky. He says, "I don't build homes anymore," he said, "only renovations." Oh, that's interesting. Judy Navarez, president of the Realtor Association of Pioneer Valley, said there is no one solution to the housing crisis, but she's among many in the industry backing Question 7. This is her quote. "We realtors see the housing prices up close every day. Prices keep rising, and there simply aren't enough homes available to go around," she said. "We need more starter homes, more smaller homes," end quote. Okay. Beneath Hemavati. Good grief.
0: Good job.
1: Is on the Long Meadow Select Board and also executive director of the Massachusetts Fair Housing Center. He said towns and cities would still have local zoning control, and the law only applies to places that have infrastructure like public water and sewer in place. Critics fear that neighborhoods will get too dense. Also, they caution that nothing in the law guarantees that smaller homes would be built. The new lots could go online and then host expensive homes anyway. Bollier said there are lots of neighborhoods with older multifamily homes on small lots where this law would allow only single-family homes. He said 5,000 square feet translates to a 50-foot by 100-foot plot of land. The ballot question would require at least 50 feet of street frontage. The event was hosted by Gumersindo.
0: Gumersindo.
1: Okay, thank you, Maria. Gomez Sr., executive director of the Bilingual Veterans Outreach Centers of Massachusetts at the Outreach Center in Springfield. He said he sees veterans unable to get homes. State Senator Adam Gomez, a Democrat from Springfield, and Gomez of the Springfield School Committee seconded their father's support. Gomez Jr. said there are families stuck in shelters because of housing unaffordability. There are families priced out and forced to double or triple up in apartments. This is a quote. "Kids don't have places like a table sometimes to do their homework. Kids don't have their own bedroom," he said. Question 7 is polling well, said Jesse Canson Benenev of Abundant Housing Massachusetts. It's getting support from Boston and from Western Massachusetts, from both homeowners and renters, and from Republicans, Democrats, and the unenrolled. But Question 7 is the 7th of 9 long questions on the ballot, political consultant Ryan McCollum said. Backers fear voters who support the measure might quit reading and stop answering referendums before they get to it. Tuesday's press conference was meant to counteract that feared fatigue. I try and go through them ahead of time.
0: Yeah,
1: and write
0: that's
1: down.
0: What we do too.
1: Yeah, yes, no, whatever. Before yeah. I get to the.
0: You don't want to walk up there not knowing what's.
1: No, no, there are plenty that do that though, Maria. Yeah. Yes.
0: Mm-hmm. All right. Next article is out of West Springfield. Rain blamed for drop in Big E attendance. This is written by Jim Kinney. Rainy weather, especially a nor'easter on a crucial weekend, is blamed for disappointing Big E attendance this year. But Eugene J. Cassidy, president and CEO of the Eastern States Exposition, said a frustrating new traffic pattern on Memorial Avenue didn't help and might cause more problems in 2027. People coming to the 17-day fair that wrapped up Sunday sometimes waited for hours to enter. But they still came, Cassidy said in an interview Tuesday. They got angry, but they came. But they won't come next year. We will suffer next year because people will be angry when they get here. Mm. He knows this, he said, because it was what staffers at the front gate reported. Attendance at the fair was just over 1.2 million. A 17% drop from the 1.5 million or so people who attended in 2025 and the worst total in 15 years. In 2024, the Big E drew 1.6 million, breaking an all-time attendance record. On Tuesday, workers in bright sunlight continued disassembling the fair and cleaning equipment from the grounds. Quote, "Why couldn't we have had this weather on the middle weekend?" Cassidy said.
1: True.
0: An option next year for Memorial Avenue. Okay. West Springfield Mayor William C. I don't know how you pronounce his name.
1: I think it's Reichelt.
0: Reichelt. Cited weather for the lagging numbers as well, but he was more willing than Cassidy to blame pressures on households' budgets, like the high cost of groceries or gas prices shooting past $4 a gallon in the run-up to the fair. Reichelt acknowledged that the reconstructed and reconfigured Memorial Avenue was also a factor. He's already met with Massachusetts Department of Transportation officials and the Eastern States Exposition in hopes of using the middle lane, officially a turning lane, as a traffic lane during the Big E in 2027. Quote, "I think we can come up with a plan that at least opens that center lane in one direction." I said, at least getting more cars into the avenue, end quote. Reichelt wants to push more cars out Circuit Avenue toward Interstate 91. And he was on social media during the fair asking people heading to the Big E to buy parking on the side streets and walk a block or two to the grounds rather than drive to a fair gate. "You don't have to sit in that traffic," he said. The mayor thought the Memorial Avenue redesign works well, he said, calming traffic and slowing cars for safer and more orderly motoring. Cassidy said he's still waiting for final revenue numbers from food vendors at the fair. His budget anticipated making about $5 million profit from the fair this year. He expects the exposition will miss its goal by about $1.5 million. That means he'll reevaluate capital improvements on the 110-year-old fairgrounds, which always needs work. But he's committed to keeping up the place and to keep up with spending for performers, especially those whose shows at the fair won't require an additional admission. He was happy with this year's concert business, both paid and unpaid. Roger Daltrey of The Who sold 6,400 tickets for an opening weekend show that ended up being on one of the rainy nights. About 5,000 people were in the arena. The Beach Boys canceled their show after original member Mike Love took ill this summer. V1 Vodka had its best year ever at the Big E this year, said owner Paul Kozub. Kozub has been selling his vodka there for 20 years, seeing it not only as a sales avenue but a promotional tool, reaching consumers who can then ask for it at their local package store or the bar. Success grew from new concepts, he said. At the Big E, he had the Krakow Smoking Dragon Bar, where cocktails smoke from dry ice. And he brought back last year's the Spirited Christmas Bar with holiday-themed drinks. Here's his quote. "You have to have something that differentiates yourself, things that can be an experience."
1: A smoking drink.
0: Yeah.
1: There you go. Yeah. Well, you know,
0: actually, it's like real smoke, but he uses dry ice for safety, probably.
1: You know, I wonder, you know, they have these totals, but I know my grandson and granddaughter went to the Big E 3 times. So, you know, it's got to be a, how do they count? And they can't get an exact count, obviously. That was three times.
0: Well, they don't care how many times you go. They just want to know how many people come in every day.
1: Yeah, well, so, three times. Of course, my girlfriend went five times.
0: Yeah, some people do.
1: Five times.
0: And, you know, anytime we went, we always parked in a lot across the street and walked a couple of blocks into the fair.
1: Sure.
0: And then there was the shuttle going from Union Station.
1: And they still have that shuttle.
0: Yeah.
1: So, I don't know why you would ever want to sit in traffic. But
0: yeah,
1: that's just us folks saying this, yes. Okay, so this next article is out of Greenfield by Namu Sampath. Agency works to quell heat or eat dilemma. As winter nears, Hampshire and Franklin County families will again begin to calculate where to spend their money: groceries, medication, winter clothes, or heating. This is a quote. "This is a dilemma so unfortunately common that it has a name, heat or eat," said Lev Ben Ezra, executive director of Community Action Pioneer Valley. "Nobody should have to choose." Ben Ezra's organization, which helps low-income residents achieve economic stability, supported over 9,000 households across the two counties last year. "The need is growing," she said Tuesday at an event in Greenfield with Juana Matias, secretary of the Executive Office of Housing and Livable Communities, and other state officials. The meeting came on the heels of a state announcement that Massachusetts households will save nearly $150 million in energy relief. Governor Maura Healey declared on Monday a state of energy emergency and signed an executive order that will expand home heating assistance eligibility and remove charges from energy bills. Massachusetts residents have been grappling with the country's fourth highest electric bills as of July, trailing only Hawaii, California, and Connecticut, according to published reports. The administration estimates that 50,000 middle-class households that didn't previously qualify for home heating assistance will benefit from the program. The action will additionally help thousands of recipients, a statement from Healey's office said. This is a quote. "For a family of four, this means households earning more than $103,049 and up to $171,749,000 may qualify for the new one-time emergency benefit," the statement said. That sounds like a lot of money In the Bay State, Matthias said the average price of home heating oil ballooned 73% from $3.52 per gallon last year to $6.08 per gallon this year. Josette Bartley, program director at Community Action, on Tuesday encouraged residents in Hampshire and Franklin counties to begin applying for heating assistance early, as it could take up to 6 weeks to review an application because of the volume of people who need help. Residents can apply via a paper application, online, by phone, or in person by appointment, she said. Eligibility questions can be answered online at communityaction.us. The Home Energy Assistance Program, which is a federally funded state resource, is eligible to a single person making up to $53,585, a family of four making up to $103,049, and homes with oil, kerosene, propane, wood or wood pellets, coal, natural gas, electric, and apartments where heat is included in the rent, she said. Last heating season, HEAP, H-E-A-P, provided financial assistance to 300,000 people, Healy's statement said. Those heating with oil will see a 20% increase in assistance, while utility-heated households will receive a 15% increase in aid, the administration said. If you have to apply for the program that will help middle-class households, you can visit mass.gov/heatinghelp. The assistance period runs from November 1st through April 30th.
0: All right. This is an article off the business page out of Longmeadow. EV chargers to return after years offline. This is by Michael Ballway, a special to the Republican. 2 years after being bricked abruptly, Longmeadow's town-owned electric vehicle chargers are powering up again. Amir Darvish, the energy manager for the town's Department of Public Works, told the select board last week he has found a new company to manage the Level 2 public access charging stations. The four stations were installed in late 2023, but operated for less than a year before the old vendor, NLX Way, closed its North American operations in October 2024. Since that time, the stations have stood idle in the parking lots of the Adult Center, the DPW, Longmeadow High School, and the Wool Swamp Road Athletic Fields. Two of them are now ready to be reactivated. Darvish said the town needed to install software updates to bring the chargers back online, and EV drivers will need to download a new smartphone app to operate them and pay for their electricity use. Along with the new vendor, VoltE, the chargers will also have a new rate structure. Using the NLX Way app, customers paid $8 per hour of charging time. With VoltE, using the chargers will cost 40 cents per kilowatt hour. It's more fair because it charges drivers based on the actual electricity delivered, Darvish said. Select Board Member Joshua Y. Levine said he was really happy to see the EV chargers returning to use, but questioned the new rate, which Darvish acknowledged is higher than other public chargers, including the municipality-owned Level 2 chargers in Northampton, which cost 35 cents per kilowatt hour. Here's a quote, "It is a little high for what people would pay out and about," Levine said, but he said it's a reasonable convenience charge for people who want to top up their battery while watching a game at Wool Swamp or attending a program at the Adult Center. Darvish said the rate of 40 cents includes an estimate of 35 cents per kilowatt hour to cover the town's electricity cost, the network fee, and payment processing fee from VoltE, and a 5 cent buffer to ensure profitability if those estimates are low. He said if experience shows that the buffer isn't needed, the select board can reduce the charging station rates in the future. Quote, "The goal is not to create a profit center. The goal is to make the charging stations self-funding," Darvish said. The first two chargers to be reactivated are at the Adult Center at 211 Maple Road and DPW at 170 Dwight Road. The other two chargers have not received the new software. Darvish said he plans to evaluate the partnership with VoltE after some time has passed and then decide whether to upgrade and restore the high school and Wool Swamp charging stations. Installation of the four chargers in 2023 was funded by grants from Eversource, a state Department of Environmental Protection grant, and a donation from the Longmeadow Adult Center Community Fund. Each charger can serve multiple cars at a time. Select Board Member Vineeth Hemavithy said the town should look at upgrading its chargers to faster Level 3 service. Darvish said in his report to the board that he does intend to look at grant funding for a Level 3 system, but whether the move makes sense would depend on costs and revenue. Levine said EV drivers may want Level 3 chargers for fast service when making a stop specifically to fill their battery, but the town's goal is for its chargers is to be a service to EV drivers who are using municipal parking lots anyway, rather than being a destination themselves.
1: Okay, well, I'll probably go to the opinion page now. If you want, I'll start, Maria, and you can finish and then go to the obits. You want to do that?
0: Yeah, which one are you going to read?
1: I'm going to read Money for Nothing.
0: Okay.
1: Okay.
0: That's good. It looks interesting, actually.
1: It does, yeah. Money for Nothing. Downtown Springfield has been overlooked victim of $20 million bank fraud. After years of investigation and prosecution, a nearly $20 million bank fraud scheme that struck at the heart of downtown Springfield has finally reached its conclusion. The three co-conspirators have been sentenced, ordered to serve a combined 6 years and 4 months in prison, and to pay a total of $36,798,667 in restitution. Each also received at least 3 years of supervised release. Though the final sentences have been handed down, the damage is not fully undone. Longmeadow real estate investor and restaurant owner Louis Masacci, thank you, along with his wife Jeanette Norman and sister-in-law Christine Gendron of Eating Hills, perpetrated a scheme to defraud commercial lenders by providing false and fraudulent rent rolls and forged lease agreements for properties located in Springfield, East Longmeadow, and Enfield, Connecticut. Then they defaulted on their loans, causing more than $18 million of losses to the lenders, including two community credit unions, Freedom Credit Union and Workers Credit Union. Masacci was sentenced to in July to 4 years in prison, followed by 3 years of supervised release, in order to pay $18,203,030 in restitution. Gendron was sentenced a week later to 1 year of confinement, 6 months in prison, 6 months under home confinement, and 3 years of supervised release, in order to pay $392,607 in restitution. Norman's sentencing was the last to take place on September 30th, and her sentencing was similar to her husband's, as she was ordered to 22 months in prison, followed by 3 years of supervised release, with 4 months in home confinement, with an order to pay $18,203,030 in restitution. The banks and lenders that lost millions are, rightfully, victims of this scheme.

0: This broadcast service is provided by Valley iRadio. The material being read is the copyright property of the publications being read. Access to this program is solely for persons who cannot read the original printed version due to a visual impairment or other disability. By continuing to listen, you confirm that you have such a condition.
1: Directors. When the trust acquired 7-9 Stockbridge Street in 2023, the building was in need of a roof, full exterior restoration, installation of all utilities, and complete rehabilitation of all interiors. Because the roof was open, there were active water and mold issues, and extensive structural issues were also found post-acquisition. This building was operational in the early 2000s. After Masacci, Norman, and Gendron got their hands on it, however, it fell into a state of near disrepair, with many developers passing it over as a teardown.
2: It is now a $1.8 million restoration project for a building purchased for $180,000 with an after repair value of around $400,000. That is a massive loss. Thank goodness we are a nonprofit with a mission to protect, preserve, and promote historic properties in Springfield. No other developer could make these numbers work. All four of these buildings fell victim to Masacci, Norman, and Gendron's fraud, and all four of these buildings are of historical and architectural significance to the city of Furse. All but one make that easily evident. 11 through 21 Stockbridge Street sports a ghastly mid-century modern facade, but was originally constructed alongside 7-9 Stockbridge Street in 1845 in contagious Greek Revival commercial style. This bank fraud did not just affect financial institutions. It affected the fabric of our community. It put massive stress on important historical buildings. It caused tens of millions of dollars in additional repair costs for developers. Surely, a savvy real estate entrepreneurs, they knew the typical outcome for buildings left vacant and boarded up, and yet they kept digging. But the damage cuts deeper. While these buildings sat vacant and underutilized, they were a drag on tourism and economic activity in our city center. Located centrally in the MGM Springfield redevelopment area, these buildings sat unable to be redeveloped while greedy fraudsters still held title. Springfield continues to suffer from a reputation of being unsafe or unsavory. Our dilapidated downtown is central in that narrative. Downtown Springfield has been in active revival for decades, but vacant buildings are holding us back. Residents and visitors are less inclined to stroll downtown when every other building is boarded up. Places like Stockbridge Street suffer. It's not a welcoming atmosphere when the majority of the buildings on the short street are vacant. Our city has done what it can, attracting a national developer and even stringing up decorative canopy lights to really cheer up the place. But this fraud prolonged vacancies of these four buildings and many others in Springfield and the surrounding area and increased the time and cost for their repair. They also caused even greater damage in the form of economic and reputational repression, which keeps our city from reaching its full potential. Now, unfortunate how unfortunate is it that tens of millions of dollars are being funneled to these properties because of these rapacious financial crimes? Those funds could have been directed elsewhere in a city in need of much. Last week's final sentencing brings the case against Masacci, Norman, and Gendron

0: to a close. May the work already underway to repair the damage and rebuild our downtown move forward swiftly and successfully. Downtown Springfield should not be forgotten, and out-of-town investors should think twice before defrauding Springfield's Main Street. This is written by Erica Swallow, who lives in Springfield. She's a former editor and journalist, having started her career in social media at the New York Times. Okay. That brings us to the top of the hour, a couple minutes past, and the obituaries. And today's obituaries are brought to you through a generous contribution from the Hamden Lions Club. Their motto is, "We Serve." And there are only four obituaries today, so they'll go pretty quickly. I'm going to begin with Bruce Brown from Conway. Bruce Brown passed away peacefully at home on September 22nd at the age of 95. He was born in Stamford, Connecticut on July 25th, 1931. He attended Stamford Public Schools and then the University of Connecticut, where he graduated with a degree in business. Following graduation, he enlisted in the U.S. Army and spent 2 years with post-war occupation forces in Germany, serving as a lieutenant. Bruce had a long career in the insurance industry, working for Aetna, Lincoln National, American Republic, Provident, and Monarch Life. And he was then chairman of the Health Insurance Association of America. In 1983, he and his wife settled into a restored farmhouse in Conway, Massachusetts. He is survived by his three children, Richard, David, and Catherine, and two grandchildren. A celebration of life for Bruce will be held at 11 a.m. on Thursday, October 29th, at the First Church of Deerfield. Okay, Sandra J. Gosselin from South Yarmouth. Sandra J. Gosselin, 88 years old, passed away at Hamden Post Acute Care on October 2nd. She was born in Springfield on July 5th, 1938. She was educated in the Ludlow Public Schools, received her Bachelor of Science in Education in 1970 from Westfield State College. In 1983, she received her certificate in advanced graduate studies in elementary school administration from Westfield State College. Sandy was a teacher in the Chicopee school system, eventually became principal of Stryber School in Chicopee. Following her retirement, Sandy and her husband Bob moved to Cape Cod. She leaves her three nieces, Diane, Jennifer, and Carol, and three nephews, David, Dennis, and Edward. A memorial service will be held on Friday, October 9th at 1 p.m. at the Greasy Funeral Home in Chicopee, with a burial to follow at Calvary Cemetery. A period of visitation will be held that morning, Friday, October 9th, at the funeral home, from 11:30 a.m. until the time of the service. Gilbert P. Grennan. From Springfield, Gilbert P. Grennan, 62, passed away on Friday, October 2nd, surrounded by family. He was born in Ludlow on March 24, 1964. He was a graduate of Putnam Vocational High School and worked in research and development at American Saw for 37 years. He has requested that anyone coming to his service dress casual and wear your favorite golf or sport team shirt. Visiting hours for Gilbert will be Saturday, October 10th from 9 a.m. to noon at the Kapanos, Missouri Funeral Home in Ludlow. All right, Francis H. Gauthier from Chicopee. Francis H. Gauthier, 82 years old, passed away on Sunday, October 4th at Bay State Medical Center. She was born on May 12, 1944, in Springfield. She was a graduate of Chicopee High School and was a customer service representative at the former A.G. Spaulding Corporation, now Callaway Golf. Fran is survived by her daughter, Nicole, and her son, Paul, and three grandchildren. And a private service will be held on Friday. Well, those are the obituaries for today.
1: Okay, so we have a little extra time to read some articles that we haven't read. This first one is, you have two short articles with no author listed. One is from Ware. Bay State updates progress on medical clinic. Bay State Health will begin construction next month on Bay State Mary Lane Convenient Care Ware after the completion of final design, local permitting, State Department of Public Health regulatory review, and final project approvals. The center is expected to be completed in late spring, according to a statement this week. Bay State said it's found a general contractor to transform the former Smithland Pet and Garden Center at 144 West Street into the new convenient care facility. On-site services will include medical care for common illnesses and injuries, digital x-ray services, laboratory services, scheduled appointments and walk-in visits, and evening and weekend hours. Returning medical care to Ware and its surrounding Quabaug region towns has been an issue since Bay State closed Mary Lane Hospital. Bay State Health announced in 2021 the phased closure of Mary Lane, which is completed in 2023. In February, 5 years after it started closing down Mary Lane, Bay State made itself the beneficiary of the $8 million Lewis Gilbert Trust, originally meant to support Mary Lane. In this article from Westfield, man arrested twice in 4 days on assault charges. 3 days after being charged with assault and battery on a police officer, an assault and battery with a dangerous weapon, a city man was arrested again on similar charges, according to police and court documents. Police were alerted to the first incident about 5:32 a.m., September 24th, when there was a report that Marcus Lamont Camp Jr., 24, of Sackett Street, was involved in a heated argument with a resident of an apartment building on Thomas Street, according to police. When officers arrived, they immediately began trying to control the situation by asking Camp to calm down, but he wouldn't listen and he continued to escalate the situation, police said. Camp moved away from the officers and began trying to fight the residents standing outside their doors. Officers then took Camp into custody, but he resisted, continuing to thrash and kick while being led to a police cruiser. Police said he made contact with one officer's thigh and broke a department-issued gear, police said. Because Camp was wearing shoes when he kicked the officer, he was charged with assault and battery with a dangerous weapon, a shot foot, resisting arrest, assault, and battery on a police officer, destruction of property less than $1,200, and disorderly conduct, according to police and court documents. He was arraigned in district court the same day, pleaded not guilty, and was released on personal recognizance with conditions that included abstaining from alcohol and submitting to random drug tests, according to court documents. He was ordered to post $1,000, which he did. He will return to court on October 29th for a pretrial hearing on all charges.
0: All right, we have time for one more before we go to the last page. This is out of Amherst. Animal rights group sues UMass campuses, says by April May Munford, arguing that the public has a right to know who oversees animal experimentation at public universities. People for the Ethical Treatment of Animals filed lawsuits Tuesday against the University of Massachusetts Amherst and the University of Massachusetts Chan Medical School over records related to animal research oversight. At the center of the dispute are institutional animal care and use committees, the panels charged with approving animal research at the universities and ensuring compliance with federal welfare standards. The animal rights organization argues the public cannot determine whether the committees are properly constituted without knowing who serves on them, while the universities have cited public record exemptions to withhold names and other information. The lawsuits filed in Suffolk Superior Court on Tuesday seek the release of committee members' identities, meeting notices, agendas, minutes, and other records related to the oversight of animal research at the two universities. Because the committee members are public employees, taxpayers should know who is making decisions about animals used in university research, said Kathy.
1: I think it's Guillermo.
0: Guillermo.
1: Yeah.
0: Senior Vice President of the Animal Rights Group. PETA, P-E-T-A, is going to court to drag these committees out of the shadows and hold UMass to the same transparency standard the law demands of every taxpayer-funded institution, Guillermo said in the filing of the lawsuit. In January, the animal rights organization requested the names of members of UMass Chan's Animal Care Committee, along with meeting notices, agendas, and minutes. The medical school initially indicated it would disclose committee members' names to the organization, but later declined to do so, according to a statement from PETA. The university cited privacy and security exemptions under the state's public records law, according to the suit. The lawsuit says that PETA requested the animal care committee meeting details in October 2025. UMass Amherst provided the records in March of 2026, but blacked out committee members' initials in most sections and removed other details about the committee's work, citing exemptions for deliberative materials and trade secrets. The animal rights organization argued that those exemptions do not cover this information and that Massachusetts law presumes such records are public unless the school can prove otherwise, the group said in a statement Tuesday. Furthermore, PETA argues the records should be public because the committees operate at publicly funded institutions and are responsible for reviewing and monitoring animal research conducted under federal regulations. The animal rights organization also contends disclosure is necessary to determine whether the committees include the mix of scientific, non-scientific, and community representatives required under federal law. Representatives of the UMass Amherst and UMass Chan Medical School did not respond to requests for comment Tuesday. The litigation marks the latest chapter in a long-running dispute between PETA and UMass Amherst over access to records related to animal research and oversight. In a separate public records case resolved in 2025, the university agreed to release certain records and identify many committee members while paying $50,000 toward the animal rights organization's attorney's fees and costs. The university denied wrongdoing as part of that settlement. In its new lawsuits, the animal rights organization is asking the court to order both universities to release the disputed records, award attorney's fees and costs, and impose punitive damages if a judge determines the institutions acted in bad faith. At UMass Amherst, PETA has criticized menopause-related marmoset research that included surgeries, implanted electrodes, ovary removal, and heat exposure to simulate hot flashes. The research ended in 2025 after years of criticism from the organization. At UMass Chan, PETA has said researchers use a variety of animals in research, including cats, hamsters, mice, rats, and pigs. The group alleges some studies have involved parasite infections, neurodegenerative diseases, and the injection of chemicals into the animals' brains. Oh, my goodness.
1: Sad, sad, sad, sad. Well, let's go to the horoscope by Eugenia Last. And if today is your birthday,
0: happy birthday.
1: Take the initiative to expand your circle of friends and to mingle with people who are smarter than you. Oh, okay, Marie, I'm mingling with you. Positive change is within reach, along with learning and exploring what and who brings you joy. Let go of dead weight in your life and extend offers to people who make you think and encourage you to be the best version of yourself. Make a kind gesture, but don't try to buy acceptance. Libra, September 23rd to October 23rd, taking a disciplined approach to learning and executing your skills to meet demands or to open doors will pay off. Don't waste your time or energy on negative people. That's a good one. I like that one.
0: Yeah.
1: Scorpio, October 24th to November 22nd, keep busy. Finish what you start, live up to your promises, and take care of your responsibilities. Life is only as good as you make it. If you fall short, someone will take note. Boy, these are all pretty good.
0: Yeah.
1: Sagittarius, November 23rd to December 21st. Pay attention to details and refuse to let your emotions spin out of control. Be open to suggestions, but stick to the plan that feels comfortable. Capricorn, December 22nd to January 19th. Don't waste time on trivial matters. Take care of your responsibilities, regardless of what others decide to do. Avoid working with people who are incompetent. There you go. I want to know how you do that. Yeah. Okay. Aquarius, January 20th to February 19th. Take responsibility and do the work necessary to reach your goal, and you'll feel good about what you accomplish. Don't let what others do or say bother you. That's a hard thing to do. I find that hard to do. Pisces, February 20th to March 20th. Be aware of the latest scams and don't share your plans or personal or financial information. Spend more time pampering yourself and updating your appearance.
0: Okay.
1: There you go. Maria, here you go. Aries, March 21st to April 19th. Whether it's a long overdue conversation or incorporating additional ways to lower your overhead, the results will be better than you anticipated.
0: Okay.
1: Okay, is that good? Okay. Let's see what mine is. Taurus, April 20th to May 20th. Use your intelligence to find your way and your physical attributes to get things done. Well, I don't know about that one. Rely on yourself and distance yourself from those most likely to exaggerate. Oh, I've got a few friends that read that one. Gemini, May 21st to June 20th. A change can be good, but only if it doesn't cost you. Check out what's doable and what isn't before you agree to participate in something questionable. Cancer, June 21st to July 22nd. Indulge in events of interest. The connections you make will offer insight into new possibilities. Be sure to follow through with leads or information you receive. Leo, July 23rd to August 22nd. Keep your thoughts and feelings to yourself. An unusual offer will develop if you volunteer your expertise to someone in need. Don't pay for someone else's mistake. And finally, Virgo, August 23rd to September 22nd. Making decisions while you're emotional will be your downfall. I think we're all guilty of that, though.
0: Yeah.
1: Reevaluate your options and verify facts before you proceed. Put more effort into doing the best job possible.
0: Okay. That brings us to the almanac. Today is Wednesday, October 7th, the 280th day of 2026, and the 16th day of autumn. Today's history. In 1985, the cruise ship Akil Lauro was hijacked in the Mediterranean by Palestinian terrorists. Oh,
1: Is that the very sad one where the man was in the wheelchair?
0: I don't remember.
1: So, oh, you were too young, Marie?
0: Yeah, I guess so. I'm going with that. In 1996, Fox News Channel was launched on cable TV. In 2001, the United States and Great Britain began airstrikes against strategic targets in Afghanistan. Okay, today's birthdays. Let's see how many people we know. Well,
1: four.
0: I don't know the first one. What's Niels Bohr, physicist, lived from 1885 to 1962.
1: Mm-mm.
0: Don't know him, Pat?
1: No.
0: Okay, Elijah Muhammad, spiritual political leader. We've heard of him. Lived from 1897 to 1975. June Allison, actress, lived from 1917 to 2006.
1: Mm-hmm.
0: Al Martino, singer, actor, lived from 1927 to 2009. Desmond Tutu, Archbishop, Nobel laureate, lived from 1931 to 2021. Thomas Keneally, novelist, was born in 1935.
1: No.
0: John Mellencamp, singer-songwriter, was born in 1951.
1: Oh.
0: Vladimir Putin, happy birthday, Russian politician. Yikes. Born in 1952. Oh, wow, same age as my husband.
1: Yeah, wow.
0: Yo-Yo Ma, seen him perform, cellist, born in 1955. Simon Cowell.
1: Oh, yeah.
0: Yep. Record executive, TV personality, born in 1959. Tom York, musician, born in 1968.
1: No.
0: Charles Woodson, football player. No. I don't know any of them, so born in 1976. Louis Capaldi, singer-songwriter, born in 1996.
1: We did not do well, Maria. That was
0: Oh, well. Okay, today's fact. The first photographs of the far side of the moon were transmitted by the Soviet probe Luna 3 on this day in 1959.
1: Oh, I didn't realize it was back that far.
0: No.
1: Wow, I was a mere child.
0: Yes.
1: That's probably why.
0: Okay, today's sports. In 1984, running back Walter Payton of the Chicago Bears broke Jim Brown's career rushing record of 12,312 yards during a 20-7 victory over the New Orleans Saints. My husband might remember those details, but I have no clue.
1: I do know the names. I do know those those names, but no. In 1984...
0: Weren't watching football?
1: No. I think my husband was probably.
0: Yeah.
1: Not me.
0: I wasn't. All right. Here's a quote for today. See if we can understand it. It's by Tom York. I believe that any great work of art is, in itself, a form of resistance against a sense of powerlessness. Okay.
1: Well,
0: maybe
1: Liam is shaking his head. He understands it.
0: Okay.
1: We must be too old to understand it. So, okay. Yeah. We just go with it, Maria. Go with it. Yeah.
0: All right. That concludes our program. Enjoy this wonderful weather out there.
1: Beautiful weather. Yes.
0: Picture perfect.
1: Yes, absolutely.
0: Thanks for listening.
2: And thank you both for reading to us today from the Springfield Republican. It's Wednesday, October 7th, 2026, and you're listening to Valley Eye Radio. Up next, we'll hear from Martha with the Westfield News, followed by Steve with the Daily Hampshire Gazette, and then Janet will be reading to us from the pages of the Greenfield Recorder.
3: 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That's the end of the announcement. This is Heidi, and this announcement is East Hampton Wellness. 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
11: Hello, it's Martha with the Westfield News for Wednesday, October 7, 2026. In front page news, School Grief Group is bringing Wind Phone to Grandmother's Garden by Amy Porter from Westfield. Westfield Intermediate School Counselor Thomas Underwood is working to set up a Wind Phone at Grandmother's Garden to help children cope with grief. Underwood said wind phones, which began in Japan after the 2011 Tohoku earthquake and tsunami, and are now installed worldwide with more than 400 in the United States, are disconnected telephones typically placed in meditative spaces that invite people who have lost someone to share their thoughts in a one-way conversation. Underwood said he showed a video about wind phones to students during his session with the grief group last year as one example of how people deal with grief. One of the kids said, "We should have one in Westfield," he said. He spoke to the other counselors about it, and they suggested reaching out to Grandmother's Garden. The grief group, which had 10 kids in it last year, runs for 6 weeks between November and May for students who have been identified as having lost a family member and is co-facilitated by the school counselors. It's not a therapy group, it's more of a coping skills group. When you're feeling sad, what can you do? Underwood said. He said they've done activities like decorating a frame for a loved one's photo or decorating a memory box for objects that remind students of that person. Last year, after a trip to the beach, he brought shells to the group to paint and showed the video about the wind phones. He also shared his own story with a group about losing his mother when he was very young. There is no right or wrong way to grieve, he said. Underwood said two counselors are always present at the grief group, and occasionally, if a student gets emotional, one of them can speak to that student alone. He said mostly they offer coping skills and fun projects as a group. With the other counselors backing the idea, Underwood reached out to Grandmother's Garden about the wind phone and met with Kathleen Hillman, a former teacher and school committee member. Hillman arranged a meeting with the Grandmother's Garden Board, on which she also serves. The wind phone project was approved. We almost have ours built and ready to install, he said, adding that the counselors at WIS are providing the phone, labor, and installation at no cost to Grandmother's Garden. The phone will be on a stand near a bench in a winding path by the big field. Once it is installed, the ribbon cutting and dedication ceremony will be held. Underwood said he will invite students from the grief group, including those from last year's group who are now in Westfield Middle School, and suggested putting a wind phone in Westfield. Continuing on the front page, District Taking Action After State Review of Special Education Needs by Amy Porter from Westfield. At the school committee meeting on October 4, Finance Director Shannon Berry and Human Resources Director Michael Morris presented DESE's recent integrated monitoring review of the district's special education department and steps the district is taking to address areas needing improvement. Superintendent Stefan Zaporowski was not present at the meeting, but responded afterwards to questions. The review, conducted over the spring, found that Westfield had fully implemented 200 special education standards, 3 civil rights standards, 20 special education standards, 3 civil rights standards, and 1 targeted standard. Another 20 special education standards and 3 targeted standards were partially implemented, requiring a corrective action plan. One area highlighted by DESE as needing work was evaluation timelines and assessment completeness. The district must strive to consistently meet 45-day evaluation windows, stay on schedule with 3-year reevaluations, and conduct all required educational and disability assessments, and refine tracing so annual IEP reviews occur on or before anniversary dates, and proposed plans are delivered immediately to families. Berry said the district has hired a supervisor of compliance, Alexandra Kleins, to focus on evaluation deadlines. Kleins was formerly the principal of Munger Hill and last year was supervisor of special education for grades 5-8. She is working on tracking processes for dates using PowerSchool that actually has a bunch of different features that can alert to these different deadlines. So we are working to try to get PowerSchool up to what it can do for alerting to those types of things, Berry said. The district has also hired Pam Plummer of Warbler Education Consulting, who was a former special education director in another district. Berry said she is providing training to education team leaders and special education supervisors on timelines and helping them to meet the different deadlines. Zaporowski said the district is also working with Plummer to improve instruction overall, with a particular focus on the achievement gap that continues to widen between special education students with individualized education programs and general education students through training of supervisors and education team leaders. In the report, DESE also called on Westfield to standardize written discipline procedures district-wide, ensure that manifestation determination meetings occur within required timelines, and strengthen meeting reviews to evaluate whether behavior relates to a student's disability or an IEP implementation gap, while ensuring procedural safeguards are provided promptly. We also saw here that training for assistant principals, as assistant principals are the ones that handle behavior at the schools, is needed, so we will be providing additional training there, Berry said. She said another item was about IEP team attendance and general education teachers not participating in the IEP meetings. She said when they weren't there, there wasn't a lot of formal documentation about the excusals ahead of time. Berry said the supervisors and team leaders would work to address this in conjunction with the principals, who need to be informed to make sure the teachers are available for the meetings and that their classes are covered. Also noted was the need to invite students and representatives from outside agencies to post-secondary transition meetings and to obtain written consent from adult students with decision-making authority to continue their programs. Also highlighted was the need to ensure that all family communications are translated into families' primary languages. Barry said that Christine Shea, who handles translation for the district, was working on adding more languages through PowerSchool, which she said was easier to process than solely relying on vendors. PowerSchool does a good job of translating the items for us, she said. Barry said the district is also working on training staff to use augmentative and alternative communication devices, another need highlighted by Desi. We actually have someone in district that does that for us, so we're going to be ramping up the actual professional development he's doing with teachers on those devices. Barry said the supervisor of compliance will also be overseeing private out-of-district placements and homeschooled students, another area that Desi says is partially implemented. I can comment that this year we have had more students move in over the summer and the beginning of the year than I have ever seen. We've had to hire at least two additional teachers so far, and many one-to-ones, Barry said, adding, there is difficulty when they're happening after the budget process occurs and trying to realign. Finding the staffing at this time of year when people are secure in jobs is also another challenge. She said staff licensure, ensuring that all special education instructors hold appropriate licenses, is another challenge. She said Westfield does have staff members who are on waivers. This is a statewide problem, finding licensed special educators, Barry said. We are currently trying to fill open positions. We did have to hire a couple of teachers to reduce some class sizes, and this is obviously going to be going forward when we look at the budget for next year, something that will come up again, because as these class sizes are growing and we need to have smaller class sizes, it obviously results in more staff. Zaporowski said DESE allows districts to apply for waivers for certification, but then they cite you for it. He said that often they end up contracting with a company to fill positions, which cost 20 to 30% more when they can't find a certified staff person. Morris said Westfield is leading a six-district Western Massachusetts consortium alongside Chicopee, Granby, Greenfield, Hadley, and Hamden-Wilbraham to partner with UMass Amherst for the state's Registered Teachers Apprenticeship Program. We received a state planning grant for the school year to design the program and gauge interest. The goal is to create an earn while you learn route for our dedicated paraprofessionals to earn their initial special education teaching license, tuition free, all while keeping their full-time jobs and paychecks in our classrooms, he said. We are mapping out the process details right now, with the plans to apply for implementation funding next spring and launch our first cohort in fall 2027. After the meeting, Zaporowski discussed the findings and the corrective action that Westfield is taking. He said Westfield has seen a 5% increase in special education students who qualify for more services while overall enrollment has declined, which puts a strain on finances and staffing. At the end of last year, special education comprised 26% of student enrollment compared to 20.4% 5 years earlier. The vast majority of budget increases over the last 5 years have gone toward special education costs, Zaporowski said, adding, special education is underfunded by the state. If the state legislature decides to fund special education accordingly, that could really be helpful. Zaporowski said the main issues identified through the DESE report are staffing, an increase in the number of students, and meeting deadlines, which are the result of a lack of staffing. He said one of the reasons the district has joined the RTAP is to build its own in-home pipeline for paraprofessionals working in the district to obtain additional education and certification. Once we are able to stabilize special education staffing, which we're working very hard towards, many of these findings will be resolved. Our top priority is to resolve our staffing needs, he said, adding, the special education staff that we have works very hard. Their caseloads are larger than they were 5 years ago based on the numbers that we have. Currently, there are 15 vacancies, including teachers and paraprofessionals, according to Morris. We have spent the beginning of this school year really looking at the issues that are identified and trying to find solutions. Parents can expect positive changes to our special education department with a goal of increased student outcomes. That's what we're working towards: compliance and instruction, staffing and finances. We need to do a better job of what is in the IEP and implementing the accommodations while teaching, Zaborowski said. It's really about professional development. Our staff needs professional development as the needs of our students have changed a lot in the last 5 years, and we need to meet the students where they are, he said. Expect things to improve quickly. It's going to get better. The report that we received really helped us identify where we need to focus, Zaborowski said. Asked who parents could contact with questions, Zaborowski suggested reaching out to their special education supervisors first, then to principals. Special education supervisors are Amy Hennigan, grades K through 4, Janine Iacola, grades 5 through 8, and Kristen O'Connor, grades 9 through 12, who also oversees the transition program. Longtime high school supervisor Darlene Fernandez is retiring in a few weeks. He said parents can also contact the central office and ask for the superintendent or the human resources director. And last on the front page, State Preservation links 40,000 acres of Hilltown woodlands by Jim Kinney from Blandford. State officials gathered Friday, almost within earshot of the Mass Pike, to open 580 acres of a new Mass Wildlife Management area and added land to Chester Blandford State Forest, all accessible for public recreation. And a link, said Department of Conservation and Recreation Commissioner Nicole LaChapelle, to about 40,000 acres of protected wilderness in Blandford and the surrounding Hilltowns. It's a network that stretches from the Springfield Water and Sewer Commission watershed to the trustees of reservations Beckett Quarry and the Sylvia O. Conti National Fish and Wildlife Refuge in Hadley. It is a vital connection to pull so many things together, not only for recreation, but also for climate protection, as well as biodiversity goals, LaChapelle said. Connected in the Berkshire Hills and the wider chain of Appalachian Mountains, this property at 160 Chester Road is part of a 2,000-mile biodiversity superhighway, enabling plants and animals to adapt to a changing climate, said Department of Fish and Game Commissioner Tom O'Shea. This is part of the Appalachian Corridor. It goes across 18 states. It's a global hotspot for conservation of biodiversity, O'Shea said. And this provides a particularly important link across the Mass Pike, but it also gives hunting and fishing and trapping and outdoor recreation opportunities. With 580 acres open to the public, it's one of our most important core habitats that we've identified on our biomap. The land has animal crossing culverts under the Massachusetts Turnpike, Interstate 90, just west of the Blandford rest stop. Trail cam photos prove bobcat, black bear, coyote, and aquatic species like otters use these culverts at the Blandford Cross Pike Nature Project to get under the highway safely. This has been identified as an area where they really want to cross, O'Shea said. And that's going to be important as more species with climate change need to move northward. The land itself is prime habitat for the New England cottontail, which is one of our most vulnerable mammals in Massachusetts, O'Shea said. The property stream also has brook trout and feeds the cold water fishery of the Westfield River through the Sanderson, Cushman, Finley, and Peebles Brooks. Of the 518 acres, 218 acres will be managed by DCR as part of the Chester Blandford State Forest. The remaining land is the new Mass Wildlife Management Area. Walking on Friday, state officials showed the former Christmas tree farm that once occupied part of the property. Other sections are former hay fields overtaken by goldenrod, but recently mowed. They'll be kept open as habitats for grouse, deer, and other wildlife. The state even plans to remove some of the encroaching aspens and open up the hayfields. There are abandoned cellar holes, barn foundations, and orderly stone fences through the mature hardwood forests of ash, maple, and oak. Richard Gates, chair of the town's Conservation Commission, said he'd often drive by the parcel and wonder what would become of it. He remembered in the 1980s that it was subdivided, at least on paper, for homes. "This is wonderful for the town," Gates said. "It comes as a great relief given the development pressure we see from solar and battery storage. With the flat fields and road access, this land would have been a prime target. I could definitely see a solar farm here," Gates said, as the early October sun filtered through the changing leaves. Heirs of Howard and Judith A. Terry sold the property to the Nature Conservancy for $1.56 million on July 7, 2025, according to documents on file with the Hampden County Registry of Deeds. Judith Terry ran the family's Balsam Acres Christmas tree farm on part of this property until her passing in 2024, according to her obituary. Howard, a patent attorney and outdoorsman, died in 2014. The Nature Conservancy bought the property and held it until the state's property purchasing process could catch up, said Chris Surrey, state director for the National Conservancy in Massachusetts. It's become a common occurrence. Earlier this year, the Lime Timber Company donated more than 1,200 acres of forest land to the Kestrel and Mount Grace Land Trust. Amherst-based timber company W.D. Coles sold the 12 parcels of timberland in nine towns in 2025 as part of a larger transaction in which Lime acquired 5,260 acres for conservation purposes as part of a wilderness plan worth $30 million or more. O'Shea said property owners want to conserve properties for the future, and they come to us and organizations like the Nature Conservancy and others to protect these for the long run. And, you know, I think they see an opportunity to do that, and they have a conservation mindset to do it, and it's great, he said. And a lot of these lands will continue to be, you know, some of them harvested for timber. Even though they're protected, we do manage them, and so forest management is part of what we do to keep these habitats going. Sari said the property deals are often a result of generational succession in families, as older generations preserved the property while owning it. Heirs want to preserve it, but need to get some money out of the transaction as well. In a phone conversation, Lime Timber Company Managing Director Peter Stein said economic times are bad for owners of small, dispersed New England woodlots. Markets are few for hardwood lumber, and immigration crackdowns mean fewer people are working in the woods harvesting timber. Tariffs have disrupted markets for buyers and sellers of wood products. In northern New England, woodlot owners lost a major buyer when Glens Falls, New York's Fitch Paper stopped buying low-grade pulpwood. Massachusetts is aggressive in its environmental planning, O'Shea said. In the biggest picture here in Massachusetts, we're trying to meet 30 by 30 goals, which is to basically protect 30% of our land and waters by 2030, he said. The goal is also 40% by 2050. Big kinds of protection, you know, achievements like this that are going to get us there. We're trying to double the pace of land protection in the state to meet that goal, O'Shea said. Through the Mass Ready Act, the Healey administration said it has proposed historic investments to accelerate progress toward these goals, including $304.5 million to support state land protection programs and $20 million dedicated to advancing the biodiversity conservation goals. I have one obituary. Larry Will Hendrick of Mount Vernon, Ohio, was 86 when he passed away on October 1, 2026. He had served in the U.S. Navy and worked as an airport manager in several airports, including Westfield. He leaves behind his wife, Nancy, his children, Christina Hendrick Herbold, Kathleen Dewey and Thomas, two grandchildren and two great-grandchildren. There will be a celebration of life in the future held in Ohio. In sports, Rams' bid comes up short against Frontier, by Christopher Berry from Southwick. In the Nichols Twins, the number 19 Frontier girls soccer team trust, and for good reason, as Maggie Nichols scored the opening goal for the Redhawks to begin their contest against Southwick on Monday night. Then, during the 76th minute of action, Michaela Mascadrelli attempted to help the Rams even the score on a feed from Olivia Gagne. But as Mascadrelli approached the opposing box on the breakaway attempt, Sadie Nichols cut across Mascadrelli along the right. The sophomore then performed a quick maneuver toward the left and then kicked the ball out of bounds to ultimately secure Frontier a 2-1 win at Wally Park. From the scoreboard, in girls' soccer, Belchertown edges Bombers, Belchertown 3, Westfield 2. Also in girls' soccer, Sadler Strong and Gateway tie, Gateway 2, Pathfinder 2. In golf, Westfield Technical Academy drops pair. Friday, Franklin Tech 154, WTA 166. Monday, McCann Tech 167, WTA 176. Continuing in golf, Miller and Jarvis lead Westfield. Westfield 156, Northampton 176. Brown, a co-medalist, Amherst 183, Southwick 190. And in boys soccer, Chicopee shuts out Westfield, Chicopee 5, Westfield 0. In other scores, Westfield Technical Academy 5, Maha Regional 0, and Commerce 2, Southwick 1. Dear Annie, by Annie Lane. Neighbor barks up wrong tree with reply. Dear Annie, I have lived in the same house for nearly 15 years and have always had a friendly relationship with my neighbors. About a year ago, a new family moved in next door with two large dogs. They seemed like perfectly nice dogs, but my neighbors let them outside constantly, early in the morning, throughout the day, and sometimes well into the evening. The problem is that the dogs bark at everything. People walking by, delivery trucks, squirrels, other dogs, and sometimes, apparently, nothing at all. Once they start, they can bark for 20 to 30 minutes before anyone brings them inside. On weekends, I've been awakened before 7 a.m., and during warmer months, it has become almost impossible to enjoy dinner or have friends over on our patio. I finally mentioned it politely to my neighbor, and she laughed and said, "That's what dogs do." Since then, nothing has changed, and now I feel awkward bringing it up again. I don't want to start a feud with someone I have to live beside for years, but I also don't think I should have to arrange my life around her dogs. Should I speak to her again, contact the town, or simply learn to live with the barking? Signed, Barking Up the Wrong Tree. Dear Barking, your neighbor is right about one thing. Dogs bark. But that does not mean everyone nearby has to listen to it all day. I would try talking to her one more time before calling the town. Pick a calm moment and simply say that the barking is waking you up and making it hard to enjoy your yard. Keep it friendly and focus on the problem, not on blaming her. If she laughs it off again, start writing down when the dogs bark and how long it lasts. Then check your town's rules about excessive barking and noise so you know what your options are. You have every right to enjoy your own home without feeling like you live next door to a doggy alarm system. Dear Annie, my husband and I have a good marriage except for one issue, the thermostat. I am always freezing and he is always boiling. I turn the heat up 2 degrees and within minutes he sneaks by and turns it back down. We have been married 18 years and I swear we have had discussed the thermostat more than our children, finances, and retirement combined. I caught him opening a bedroom window in January when the heat was on. I told him this was grounds for divorce. He told me to put on another sweater. How did two otherwise reasonable adults stop fighting over 2 degrees? Signed, Frozen in My Own Home. Dear Frozen, marriage is about compromise and apparently also layers. Pick a temperature in the middle, invest in a good blanket, and declare the thermostat neutral territory. If he opens a window in January again, however, I fully support hiding his favorite sweatshirt. And our hints from Heloise. Don't get floored by surprises cleaning hardwood.

0: 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The material being read is the copyright property of the publications being read. Access to this program is solely for persons who cannot read the original printed version due to a visual impairment or other disability. By continuing to listen, you confirm that you have such a condition.
1: Completely gone. This leaves the stainless steel interior gleaming. For Marianne in Dallas. And that is the Westfield News for Wednesday, October 7, 2026. This has been Martha. 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
2: Hello, everyone. 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
3: Hello and welcome again to Valley Eye Radio. This is Steve Richards, and this hour we'll be reading from the pages of the Daily Hampshire Gazette for Wednesday, October 7th. First off, a look at the Hampshire County weather forecast. Today mostly sunny with a high of 67. Tonight mostly clear with a low of 47. Tomorrow, Thursday, partly sunny, a high of 74 and a low of 47. And Friday, breezy in the morning, then mostly sunny with a high of 68. The lead story in today's Gazette across the top of the front page. Hadley man admits to plutonium offenses. Miller, 44, to be sentenced in January for possessing explosives, radioactive materials from Russia, and child sexual abuse materials. By staff writer Anthony Camilleri. Dateline Springfield. A Hadley man is facing a lengthy prison sentence after he pleaded guilty in federal court to importing nuclear material, plutonium, from Russia, among other criminal charges, including possession of child sexual abuse material and being a felon in possession of ammunition. Jacob Miller, 44, pleaded guilty in U.S. District Court in Springfield to one count of being a felon in possession of ammunition, one count of being a felon in possession of explosive materials, one count of importing nuclear material without lawful authority, one count of mailing hazardous materials, and one count of possession of child sexual abuse material. Miller was indicted by a grand jury on April 17th last year and has remained in federal custody on pretrial detention since his arrest on April 9th, 2025. When FBI agents located firearms, ammunition, radioactive materials, child pornography, records of recent plutonium sales, and harmful substances such as arsenic at his home at 108 Oconum Road in Hadley. Between 2017 and 2025, Miller used the online retailer Bonanza to sell thallium to approximately 71 customers. As with the plutonium, Miller shipped the thallium, a deadly poison, from South Hadley to his customers through the mail. Between 2020 and 2025, Miller sold plutonium, a hazardous substance that is prohibited from being mailed, to approximately 67 customers throughout the U.S. and abroad. A man from Belchertown told police that in 2023, he and others gathered at Miller's home to watch him light black powder into a ball of fire. On another occasion that summer, Miller had reportedly blown up a dishwasher outside the house, according to court documents. FBI agents, during a 2015 interview with Miller, learned that Miller had begun selling radioactive materials, including depleted uranium.

0: item on eBay in 2012, and later under the website Collect the Periodic Table, which offered plutonium to customers. Quote, the gravity of the defendant's conduct was underscored in 2015 when two FBI agents interviewed the defendant about his sales of depleted uranium, court records state. Miller explained that he was, quote, only trying to make a quick profit with the sales. Miller's connection to illegal explosives resulted in multiple run-ins with the law over the course of more than two decades. He was first arrested in 1999 when he was 17 after he broke into Hopkins Academy in Hadley and stole hypochloric acid, a bomb-making material. Police later found Molotov cocktails and pipe bombs in Miller's home. Quote, Miller admitted to breaking into the school at 11:30 p.m. March 13th by kicking in a window and stealing a small bottle of hypochloric acid, the Gazette reported in 1999. Several days later, a state trooper from the fire marshal's office searched Miller's home and discovered Molotov cocktails, CO2 pipe bombs, chemicals, and other products used in the manufacturing of bombs. In 2002, police executed a search warrant at Miller's home, where they found various containers of chemicals, blasting caps, a rocket launcher, and homemade pipe bombs and recipes for bomb making. He was convicted in 2004 of one count of possessing child sexual abuse material and two counts of possessing an explosive device, and was sentenced to 2.5 years in jail, followed by 10 years of probation, which he violated in 2012. The charges of being a felon in possession of ammunition and explosives each provide for a sentence of up to 15 years in prison and a fine of up to $250,000. The charge of unlawfully importing nuclear material provides for a sentence of up to 20 years in prison and a fine of up to $250,000. Mailing hazardous material provides for a sentence of up to 1 year in prison and a fine of up to $250,000. Possession of child sexual abuse material after a prior conviction on that charge provides for a sentence of no less than 10 years and up to 20 years in prison and a fine of up to $250,000. U.S. District Court Judge Mark Mastriani scheduled sentencing for January 21st, 2027. Also on the front page from Northampton, A Million Little Moments. Mana Community Kitchen celebrates 40 years of food, service, and community. By staff writer Anthony Camilleri. Dateline Northampton. Dozens filed into the Mana Community Kitchen on Elm Street Tuesday morning for a free plate of spaghetti and meatballs, the same meal served when Mana first opened its doors 40 years ago. The Mana Project began as a weekly gathering for free community meals at St. John's Episcopal Church on Elm Street in 1986. Now operating independently from the church, the community kitchen serves community meals 5 days a week, thousands annually, and delivers meals to neighbors with the help of more than 400 volunteers. Quote, it started off as just a meal one evening a week down in the basement of the church, and now we serve 5 days a week. The first few meals, they were serving about a dozen people, said Mana Executive Director Nikki Lankowski. Now we're serving about 100 people a day. Tuesday's meal service will follow a Manniversary event at the Smith College Conference Center slated for October 14th. Featuring a menu created by five-time James Beard semifinalist chef Unmi Abkin. It will include dishes from restaurants Masa Mexicano, Paul and Elizabeth's, Daily Operation, and Augustine's Pizza Club. The anniversary event aims to raise $150,000 for the kitchen, though Lankowski said $125,000 has already been raised through community partners. Rising food costs and increasing community need over the last few years has brought about an increased need for community support, Development and Communications Director Caitlin Ferrara said. Quote, we've definitely seen an increase in people, not to mention the cost of food has gone up a lot. It's almost double what it was 2 years ago, Ferrara said. SNAP benefits were cut last year, So the need has grown, and so has the cost of food. Those are challenges, but we still keep doing what we're doing. And you know, we really rely on the community to fund us. Ferrari began volunteering at MANA during the height of the pandemic, when she said many of the volunteers were at high risk for contracting COVID-19, leaving the community kitchens short-staffed and in high demand. She said she took pride in the fact that the nonprofit was not closed for a day. Celebrating the little moments for those MANA serves, when a regular finds a job or celebrations of someone's birthday, brings a special meaning to her work, Ferrari said. Quote, "This is something that really means a lot to me, combating food insecurity and making sure that people know that we're here and available," Ferrari said. "We really are a low barrier organization. We don't ask a lot of questions. We want to make our food and our other services as accessible as possible. That's something that I find really special." As regulars formed a line to receive their meals and a slice of a large cake was served to celebrate the kitchen's anniversary, many voiced their appreciation for the nonprofit as not only a source for their meals, but also as a place they go to find community. Regular Kevin DeCato said he initially began going to MANA 2 years ago after he retired for the free meals, but has since appreciated the sense of community he gets from eating with friends. Quote, "Right after I retired, I realized looking around my house that I wasn't going to have enough food to really feed myself for 7 days a week," DeCato said. "Coming out and being social is important once you retire, being around more people and talking. The people are so welcoming and it's so warm. It's almost like our Cheers, where people know your name." Staff member Teo Cespedes-Ash said his previous struggles with food insecurity inspired his service at MANA, which he noted was to serve the community he was once part of. Quote, "I had my own issues and struggles at one point. When I was given the opportunity to be a part of something that really wasn't as available when I had my issues, it was a big thing," he said. "It's like a home for people that don't have a home. People feel safe here and feel unjudged. They can come in and get their basic human needs, starting with a hot meal, and we provide them with showers. They can do laundry and all the things that everyone needs." Lankowski described her work at MANA as being a series of days filled with a million little moments that make it special. Quote, "Here at MANA, we're not solving everyone's problems in one day, but it's just these little things that we can do for people to make their day better," she said. "It's giving someone some Q-tips that they asked if we have, or other things that people might need throughout the day. Then you learn more about them. So many unique personalities come through here, and it's a very vibrant place. For me, it's just a million little moments." On the front page from East Hampton, Ferry Street forced to shut down. Sinkhole reveals pipe failure around mill buildings, by staff writer Sam Furland. Dateline East Hampton. Ferry Street could be closed for several weeks as workers identify the severity of a century-old pipe that burst, opening a large sinkhole in the middle of the roadway last week. The city had temporarily patched the sinkhole when it formed last Thursday, allowing drivers to use Ferry Street for a day or two. A statement from the city released Monday, however, said the initial repairs revealed a failure of a water pipe that connects to the former power generation Ferry Street mill building, requiring more work to address. Quote, "We're working to determine the best method of permanently sealing the pipe," Director of Public Works Greg Nuttleman said at the site of the sinkhole Tuesday morning. The pipe was built more than a century ago as infrastructure for the former mills. More information will be revealed once the severity of the damage is determined, Nuttleman said. The full length of Ferry Street was closed as of Tuesday morning, spanning from Parsons to East Street. Mayor Salem Derby said the roadway could be closed for up to 4 weeks, but we'll have a better idea of how long the closure will be once more information is gathered. Quote, this is a problem that a lot of cities around the state are facing. Aging infrastructure, Derby said. Especially for an old mill town like East Hampton, where many things were done before our time. Traffic is being detoured to various roadways around Ferry Street. The street is well traveled, and the city is trying to minimize traffic in other areas. Quote, when the sinkhole opened, it was clear that it has a pretty significant impact on traffic around the city, so this is a priority for us, Derby said. Felicia Zadzik, city councilor of 4 Precinct 2, where Ferry Street is located, said she is in contact with Derby and Nuttleman, and the goal is to update residents as much as possible in the days ahead. Jadzik said she appreciates the responsiveness of the Department of Public Works and East Hampton Police when the sinkhole was discovered. Quote, I know that we weren't anticipating or expecting it to take this long, but it makes sense because it's an area with a lot of old infrastructure, Jadzik said about the duration of construction. There are multiple projects in the works in the Ferry Street and New City area, Derby said. That currently he does not expect there to be any impacts on upcoming projects, but that is being taken into consideration. The City Council signed a resolution at its September 16th meeting supporting significant pedestrian infrastructure improvements on Ferry Street, spanning from Parsons Street to Emerald Place. The work would build new sidewalks, raised crosswalks with flashing light beacons, improve visibility at the intersection of Ferry and Parsons, and more. It would be funded by a $4.4 million grant from the state's Housing Works Infrastructure Program, awarded in late 2024. The project aims to pave the way for reconstruction of the 11 Ferry Street Mill Building, which is to be developed into a 5-story, 96-unit housing complex. Demolition of the building, contracted to Atlas Technical Consultants of West Springfield, is expected to take place within the coming months, according to a demolition plan for the project obtained by the Gazette. The demolition plan is called a non-traditional asbestos abatement work plan required by the Massachusetts Department of Environmental Protection for the demolition due to the complexity and age of the building. Previously, construction took place late last year to replace other 100-year-old piping underneath the streets and houses in the area, part of the New City Master Plan. Funding for that came from the 2024 Community Development Block Grant, worth roughly $670,000. Jadzik said the city has long been moving to improve infrastructure along Ferry Street and the New City area. These projects take time to complete, she said, often requiring pursuit of different grants to be done and involving multiple city departments, state agencies, and outside contractors. Quote, we're working on it. It's not being ignored, Jadzik said. When it looks like nothing is happening, usually there is something happening, but it's being done behind the scenes. And finally, on the front page of today's Gazette, state news. Medicare bill is a prescription on a plate. McGovern proposal targets post-hospital care with medically tailored meals, by Layla Penn for the Gazette. When patients across Hampshire and Franklin counties finish treatment for chronic illnesses like heart disease or diabetes, their medical care often encounters an immediate obstacle once they step out of the clinic door: the time, cost, and physical toll of preparing a specialized diet. While traditional Medicare routinely covers home health aids and physical therapy following a hospital stay, it has historically drawn a strict line at food, leaving chronically ill patients to navigate grocery shopping and meal preparation on their own. That care gap is the target of federal legislation co-authored by U.S. Representative Jim McGovern. The Medically Tailored Home Delivered Meals Program Pilot Act recently cleared a major hurdle by passing out of the House Ways and Means Committee on a 39-0 vote. McGovern said the federal proposal draws directly on successful programs already operating across Massachusetts. Quote, the Medically Tailored Home Delivered Meals Program Act was inspired by the incredible work of Community Servings here in Massachusetts, which provides people with chronic illness across Massachusetts with nutritious meals to help manage their conditions, McGovern said in a statement to the Gazette. Currently, medically tailored meals are not covered under traditional Medicare, and this bill establishes a 6-year nationwide pilot program at 40 hospitals to provide MTMs to eligible Medicare beneficiaries. Under the bill, selected hospitals would partner with community-based MTM organizations to provide meals to participating seniors for at least 12 weeks following a hospital stay. Quote, the pilot is a first step to full Medicare coverage for these meals, McGovern said. The legislative effort comes as food insecurity reaches historic levels across western Massachusetts. According to state food access data from the Greater Boston Food Bank, more than 1 in 3 older adults in Massachusetts experiences food insecurity or nutrition insecurity, struggling to afford the specialized diets required to manage chronic conditions. Additionally, the Greater Boston Food Bank reported that more than 8 in 10 adults in Massachusetts living in food insecure households report at least one chronic health condition, compared with about 66% of those in food secure households. For local health practitioners in Hampshire and Franklin counties, the benefits of pre-made, medically tailored nutrition extends beyond physical health metrics. Cara Dionello, a registered dietitian who operates Homeward Bound Nutrition in Northampton, said that for many local residents, the primary obstacles to healthy eating are time, fatigue, and stress. Dionello noted that clients balancing multiple jobs, family care, or physical limitations often struggle with the sheer effort required to prepare specialized meals. Quote, when I'm working with folks and thinking about barriers to eating consistently, the biggest barriers are time, Dionello said. The idea of these meals being already made takes out the effort and process of needing to meal prep. Dionello emphasized that when Medicare covers pre-prepared, condition-specific meals, it relieves patients of the mental load of grocery shopping and cooking, allowing them to focus on other vital components of recovery, such as sleep and stress management. Quote, when people don't necessarily need to focus so much on getting their nutritional needs met, there could be more room for supporting all the things that come with being a human, Dionello said. Unlike standard senior lunch offerings or generic food pantries, medically tailored meals function as clinical prescriptions written by registered dietitian nutritionists. According to Community Servings, a statewide nonprofit that has delivered MTMs in Massachusetts for 36 years, menus are customized down to an individual's specific diagnoses and medical history. The organization offers 16 distinct diet tracks, including cardiac, renal, diabetic, and soft food options that can be blended into customized combinations for patients managing multiple health conditions simultaneously. Jean Terranova, Vice President of Policy and Research, said Community Servings already maintains HIPAA-compliant data partnerships and referral systems with healthcare providers across the state, making regional providers well-positioned to step in if local hospitals participate in the pilot. Advocates argue the legislative proposal pays for itself by preventing costly hospital readmissions and emergency room visits, offsetting the expense of meal preparation and delivery. The proposal must still win approval in the House and Senate and be signed by Donald Trump before the start of the 120th Congress in January, if it is to take effect. Turning now to the Cities and Towns page from Amherst, ADU bylaw changes weighed after lawsuit. Revisions would align language with state rules, by staff writer Scott Merzbach, Dateline Amherst. Officials are considering amending a town bylaw in light of a lawsuit over a recent Zoning Board of Appeals determination that a Newell Court accessory dwelling unit is too large to comply with town zoning. A few weeks after the Land Court lawsuit was filed, both on behalf of the Newell Court developer and several other property owners, the Town Council on Monday considered revisions that would make gross floor area measurements consistent with state rules. These would ensure that so-called protected ADUs, which are allowed by right, will be capped at 900 square feet, while local ADUs can still be as large as 1,200 square feet as long as the owner occupies either the accessory dwelling or the principal residence. Jeff Bagg, Director of Planning and Economic Development, told counselors the idea is to correct the language, quote, to make gross floor area more clear and more consistent with state requirements under the 2024 Affordable Homes Act, which caps the size of accessory dwelling units at 900 square feet. If space has sufficient ceiling height, then that will count toward gross floor area, Bagg explained. Otherwise, it will not be counted toward gross floor area. The adjustments also provide a definition for an attic that stipulates these should never be habitable space, but rather be more akin to an area of a home used for storage and accessed with a pull-down staircase, Bagg said. In addition, the bylaw will stipulate that an attic is never intended for conversion into habitable space. Quote, we're trying to define what was undefined previously, Bagg said. Part of the issue with the Newell Court home was whether the attic space, which has room for two bedrooms and a bathroom, should count toward gross floor area. Based on the way the town's bylaw is written, Building Commissioner Rob Mora excluded the space under the building's code, under the building code's attic exclusion approach. That allows upper-level space to go uncounted as long as it's less than one-third the size of the main living area below it. The revisions are designed to tighten up that language. They also include only having floor area count toward the gross floor area if it meets the ceiling height required in the building code, changing the definition of floor and story so there is no confusion about what an attic is, and adjusting the definition of half story for both top floor and basement. Quote, taken together, the intent of these changes is to ensure that all livable spaces in an ADU are included as part of the size calculation. These changes draw a clearer line between floor area that counts toward an ADU size and attic space that does not. This will help applicants and town staff apply the size limit for a protected use ADU consistently, Bagg and Town Manager Paul Bockelman wrote in a memo. The changes are expected to be part of a joint hearing by the Council's Community Resources Committee and Planning Board October 22nd. Following that, the matter could be referred back to the Town Council for a recommendation and for a possible vote. Several residents addressed the Town Council about their concerns with the interpretation of the bylaw and bemoaned that there is no notification system for when an ADU is being built. Bagg said it's uncertain whether such a notification is allowed or reasonable based on state law that makes ADUs by right. Lois Barber of Taylor Street said several ADUs are being built in her neighborhood. Quote, this is an issue you need to look at carefully, Barber said. It's happening so fast without proper scrutiny, without proper definition of words. John Kuhn of Chestnut Street, whose son filed the appeal of the building permit for a Newell Street or Newell Court ADU that led to the lawsuit, said the town's ADU bylaw is poorly written because the word attic is not defined. Quote, the issue here is really quite simple. Should there be a loophole allowing an additional 300 square feet, resulting in two additional bedrooms and a bath, or not, Kuhn said. Ira Brick of Strong Street said he feels the Zoning Board of Appeals made the right decision as to what should count toward 900 square feet, even as the town faces a lawsuit. Beyond addressing the size of ADUs, Eunice McAllister of Newell Court says she feels she's lost some of her privacy to an ADU built on what had previously been open land. Quote, I feel invaded, and I think probably a lot of other people feel the same way, McAllister said. Also on Cities and Towns from Amherst, Rowdy Weekend Keeps Police Busy, by staff writer Scott Merzbach, Dateline Amherst. Several large parties and a few fights with injuries kept Amherst police busy over the mild and dry weekend, with one gathering bringing well over 1,000 college-age people to the Hampshire College campus. At 10:59 p.m. Saturday, Amherst police were contacted by campus security about a party taking place in the woods near the tennis courts. When officers got there, they found around 1,500 people partying, some of whom appeared to be remaining students completing their studies at the college, joined by University of Massachusetts students. No arrests were made, and those attending the party were sent on their way by campus security and police. A party that had a more significant impact on the quality of life of the neighborhood took place on Belchertown Road on Friday at 10:13 p.m. There, police found 400 to 500 partygoers trespassing on neighboring residential properties, where some were urinating, and others were walking in the road and blocking traffic. At one nearby home, partygoers kicked over a garbage can, spilling trash into the yard. As a result of that party, two people are being summoned to court on charges of violating the town's open container bylaw, and two people are facing charges related to being a minor in possession of alcohol and violating the town's open container bylaw. These were among incidents coming on a weekend when more people were in town, including at the UMass football game, which was the team's first home sellout in 12 years, and for family weekend at UMass. At a North Pleasant Street fraternity, where a live band was playing Saturday, at 9:16 p.m., police issued a ticket for violating the town's noise bylaw. That citation came after music continued following an initial warning to quiet down. About 100 people, a mix of students and their parents, were gathered at the home. Police responded to another fraternity Sunday at 12:20 a.m. after getting a complaint about underage drinking and marijuana distribution, but officers found no evidence to support those claims. The people at that party told police they would be heading home. The weekend also included several fights. One incident involved five combatants on Sunset Avenue on Saturday at 12:20 a.m., which led to the arrest of one college-age man on a charge of disorderly conduct. Another fight took place Saturday at 8:25 p.m. at a downtown bar. There, a man suffered a bloody nose after being headbutted. He and the suspect both fled. The victim, though, was later identified after seeking medical attention at a Hadley clinic. At 9:49 p.m. Saturday at a downtown bar, two bouncers were trying to prevent an intoxicated man from entering the establishment. That man suffered injuries but declined treatment. Police are investigating. Also from Amherst, Crews Quell Attic Fire, by staff writer Scott Merzbach, Dateline Amherst. An attic fire at a Blue Hills Road home caused minor damage early Tuesday morning, with firefighters extinguishing the blaze before it extended beyond that part of the residence. Fire Chief Lindsay Stromgren said the department's nine on-duty full-time firefighters responded to 117 Blue Hills Road, a two-story home, after receiving a 911 call at 3:40 a.m. They were joined by Amherst police officers, with those on scene observing smoke coming from the attic vent. A first alarm then summoned all off-duty Amherst firefighters. The fire was located above the second-floor bathroom, with crews removing the bathroom ceiling and finding the fire burning in the roof rafters. The fire was extinguished using a hose line before firefighters checked to make sure it was contained to that area. Power was turned off in that section of the home. Occupants were able to return to the residence about 2 hours after it was restored. The building inspector also provided assistance on the scene. There were no injuries. The cause of the fire remains under investigation, Stromgren said, with focus on the vent fan in the bathroom. The fire is not considered suspicious. A section of Blue Hills Road, which links Northampton Road to Amity Street, was closed to traffic during the incident, reopening when crews left at 5:30 a.m. And finally, more from Amherst. Emily Dickinson, Metal Silhouette, Goes Missing, by staff writer Scott Merzbach. Dateline Amherst. A metal silhouette depicting the likeness of Emily Dickinson in conversation with fellow poet Robert Frost is missing and presumed stolen from its boulder at the Gates lot in downtown Amherst. Part of the sculpture, known as Poetic Dialogue, the silhouette was installed in 1996 at the corner of Main and Lessee Streets. The town this week used social media to alert the public that the silhouette, made from half-inch metal, is gone. In the Facebook post, the town asks anyone with knowledge of its whereabouts to contact police at 259-3000. Quote, "Keep your eyes peeled, be on the lookout, and let's find Emily," the town wrote. Following the possible heist, employees with the Department of Public Works also removed the Frost silhouette, which had sustained some damage, presumably from an attempt to remove that one as well. Poetic Dialogue was designed by artists Michael J. Verzi and Scott Sharland. The silhouettes each sit on a separate boulder on the green space across from Sweetser Park and within a few hundred feet of the Emily Dickinson Museum. There are also metal tablets resting on the boulders with inscriptions of one of their works. For Dickinson, it's "I Held a Jewel in My Fingers," and for Frost, it's "The Road Not Taken." The sculpture was restored by local artist Camille Peters with a ceremonial unveiling in spring 2022. Similar thefts or attempted thefts at the site have occurred in the past, such as in 1998 when the Frost silhouette was removed but found dumped nearby a few days later. And in 2012, a rabbit sculpture placed at Kendrick Park was stolen less than a week after it was installed, though it was never recovered. And from Chesterfield, town to hold master plan session. 2-hour meeting scheduled for Thursday at 6 p.m. Dateline Chesterfield. Town officials are offering residents a chance to win gift cards as an incentive to complete the town's master plan survey. A public meeting on the ongoing master plan will be held from 6 to 8 p.m. on Thursday at Town Hall at 403 Main Road. Once completed, the plan will serve as a blueprint for the town's future over the next decade or so. The state requires communities to complete such plans, and Chesterfield has not compiled one since 1996. Nearly 90 residents have completed the survey so far, but town officials hope to surpass 100 responses. Residents who have completed the survey will be entered into a drawing for 4 $30 gift cards to Stop and Shop and Big Y during Thursday's meeting. The 2-page survey takes about 15 minutes to complete and includes questions about ways to improve Chesterfield, the biggest threats to quality of life, and where investment or growth should be encouraged. Information gathered during a June meeting on the master plan will be used to guide Thursday's discussion about the future of land use in town. And now the obituaries of the Daily Hampshire Gazette for Wednesday, October 7th. 2 obituaries today. From Amherst, Lois Sidlauskas Page, 80, formerly of Hatfield, died on September 18th. She was born in Winchendon on November 6, 1945. She is a graduate of Athol High School in the class of 1963. Lois worked in the medical field and retired in 2015 as a medical software manager for Meriden Medical Management. Lois is survived by her son, William Page Jr., and her daughter, Margaret Justina, as well as her grandson, Alex. There will be no calling hours, and burial will be private. From Florence, Eleanor Burden, or D. Weber, passed away. D. is survived by her aunt, Eleanor Wright, of the Villages in Florida, her sister, Ruth Weber, of St. Augustine, Florida, and her cousins, nieces, and nephews. A Bates College graduate, D. went on to earn a master's degree in sociology from UMass. While conducting research at UMass's Sociological and Demographic Research Institute, she co-authored many publications on a wide range of issues, including healthcare, natural disaster relief, and sexual harassment on college campuses. She worked at the university for more than 40 years. She died peacefully at her Florence home that she owned for more than 40 years. Family and friends will gather to share memories at the Selusniak Funeral Home on Wednesday, October 28th from 4 to 6 p.m. And now a look back by Jim Bridgman. 50 years ago, city councilors today criticized the failure of the Northampton Redevelopment Authority to inform them of the tentative agreement to dispose of the city's industrial park and called for an explanation at tomorrow's council meeting. Most city councilors apparently did not learn until they heard news reports yesterday of the plan to sell the remaining 82.3 acres of the industrial park to a private developer. Also 50 years ago, the St. Regis Restaurant, a well-known downtown eatery, is planning to relocate and expand its present operations, manager Gerard Rodriguez announced today. The restaurant is planning to move from its present quarters at 28 Pleasant Street into a building at 76 Pleasant Street that was formerly owned by the now defunct Northampton Junior College. That was 50 years ago, 25 years ago. 23 University of Massachusetts students lost their living quarters and most of their possessions in a fast-moving fire started by a candle that consumed a fraternity house Friday afternoon. Quote, "It's a good thing this didn't happen later when people might have been sleeping," said Rich Graham, a member of the Delta Upsilon fraternity at 778 North Pleasant Street. Also 25 years ago, some are eager to join the military and serve their country. Others say they would resist a draft. In the wake of the September 11th terrorist attacks and the call-up of some reserves, the prospect of unexpected military service looms large in the minds of young men from the University of Massachusetts in Amherst to Gateway Regional High School in Huntington. That was 25 years ago. 10 years ago, executives announced Tuesday that the Big Y store on North King Street was one of five in the area targeted by hackers, and a local detective called such crimes among the biggest menaces of our time. A store official said no thefts have been reported as a result of the so-called skimming attack, in which devices are laid over an existing keypad and card scanner, mimicking their appearance. And also 10 years ago, reacting to social media chatter, dozens of students at the University of Massachusetts on Monday took to the concourse and streets around the Southwest residential area with baseball bats, Swiffer mops, and hockey sticks to find and fight off a clown that meant to do harm. But their hunt proved fruitless. Quote, "We have no confirmed sightings of concerning clowns," UMass spokesman Edward F. Blagoszewski said on Wednesday. That was 10 years ago, and that's today's look back. More state news now. Healey urged to dump Trump ed tax credit by the Boston Herald. Education advocates, teachers, parents, and more gathered in the State House on Monday to urge the governor not to opt in to a federal tax credit program they called, quote, "a backdoor plan to allow vouchers subsidizing private schools with public money." Quote, we're making it crystal clear that as educators, parents, students, and families, and more than 40 community organizations representing hundreds of thousands of people committed to quality public education, opting in to this latest voucher scheme would set us back, not forward, said American Federation of Teachers Massachusetts chapter president Jessica Tang. And that is why we are calling on the governor to protect the birthplace of public education and the future of our public schools by opting out. The voluntary federal education freedom tax credit program, a Trump administration initiative passed in the One Big Beautiful Bill Act to create the first nationwide school choice program, would allow taxpayers to claim an up to $1,700 tax credit by contributing to scholarship granting organizations that would distribute funds to K-12 educational institutions. Each state has until January 1st to opt into the program. The White House released regulations detailing the program last week. As of Monday, a state executive office of education spokesperson said, quote, it is reviewing the temporary and proposed regulations that the Trump administration issued last week, giving no indication whether Massachusetts intends to opt in. Opponents of the program, which they call a school voucher scheme, include the Massachusetts Association of School Superintendents, Massachusetts Association of School Committees, New England Conference of the NAACP, and both major state teachers' unions. Quote, once we open the floodgates to the voucher nation, it will be difficult to recover when we inevitably encounter the wave of fraud, discrimination, and the misuse of public taxpayer dollars that other states with voucher programs have experienced, said Vatasti Sivonacek, the executive director of Massachusetts Education Justice Alliance's Education Fund. Republican candidate for governor Mike Minogue previously said he would opt in to the program if elected, calling it, quote, one of the number one reasons I'm running, in an interview on KPASA Boston. Opponents of the program argued the program is estimated to cost $51 billion nationally a year, straining public education funding, and does not allow states to tailor funding to education priorities. Moving on now to the sports page. Minutemen strive to respond. UMass looks to start new win streak against Miami of Ohio Saturday at McGurk. By staff writer Ryan Ames. The UMass football team has reached an inflection point. Saturday's 38-14 loss against Eastern Michigan was the first loss of the season and first time through five games in 2026 where an opponent outmatched the Minutemen at seemingly every facet of the game. UMass won its previous four games quite comfortably. Yet the Eagles flew into McGurk Alumni Stadium and looked like they were the team carrying an unbeaten record. Now, with another Mid-American Conference opponent on deck in Miami of Ohio this Saturday, UMass head coach Joe Harismiak boiled down the team's focus to one word this week, response. Quote, we talked about an immediate response, how we were Sunday in the team meeting, which I thought was really good, Harismiak said. We had a stern meeting. We talked about what we didn't do well. We were upfront about that. Guys had a great mindset. Now the next part of response is how you practice this week. We need a great practice week. This is a very, very super talented team. The Red Hawks enter the matchup at 2-3, coming off a 24-20 loss to Bowling Green. Miami backup quarterback Caleb Huebner has officially assumed the reins as the number one option and put up respectable numbers in the loss to the Falcons last week, going 17-24 for 198 yards and a touchdown. David McComb, the Red Hawks' starting quarterback to begin the season, has been ruled out for the rest of the season after suffering an injury against UConn on September 26th. Quote, as far as the quarterback situation goes, last game was Huebner's first time starting. He got in at the end of the UConn game, Harismiak said. He did some good things, Certainly, they gave up six sacks. I think a little bit of that is him trying to create and run around and Bowling Green's pressure. I'm sure second time he's going to truly get in the game plan and start. He's going to make better decisions, Arizmiak added. They're going to put him in situations to be successful. Regardless of who plays, this is a very, very tall task for this team. Miami has been among the cream of the crop of the MAC since 2019, as it has appeared in four MAC championship games in that span, including the last three, with a MAC title to its name in 2023. Red Hawks coach Chuck Martin is in year 13 leading the program, which has appeared in six consecutive bowl games. Quote, the head coach, just like the last head coach we've played, has been there and has done his thing, Arizmiak said. Miami is really talented. I'm willing to say the most talented team that we've played so far as an overall product. They've played two Power Four teams that have a combined one loss. Pittsburgh is 5-0, and I believe Cincinnati is 4-1. They beat the doors off of Holy Cross, which they were supposed to do, and then they pulled out a game against UConn, who was very good, and we have them in 2 weeks. The Minutemen managed 316 yards of total offense versus Eastern Michigan, with a measly 106 rushing yards included. Arizmiak hopes UMass can return to establishing its rushing attack that was averaging nearly 200 yards per game throughout the four-game win streak. Quote, going into this week, offensively, get back to some of the things that we can do to give our guys some angles, some numbers and things in the run game that we do well, Arizmiak said. On the defensive side of the ball, Arizmiak classified his team as out of character against the Eagles, yet the second-year coach remains confident in the unit. Quote, defensively, I think we've played really well for essentially four solid games, Arizmiak said. Statistically, it says that, but when you go against better players, it evens out. The Minutemen are still searching for their first FBS opponent victory at McGurk since defeating UConn in 2021. Kickoff against Miami is scheduled for Saturday at 2 p.m. And finally, we turn to the Outdoors page and the weekly Speaking of Nature column by Bill Danielson. A pale white dot, a longing look down at the thinking chair. 1977 was a momentous year for me. I was 9 years old, and I had just experienced the thrill of our nation's bicentennial celebration. Everything seemed to be fun and interesting because everything was new. Then in May of 1977, my mind was completely blown away when Star Wars hit the movie screens. The story left an indelible mark on my mind, and to this day I wish that I could join the Jedi Order and learn the ways of the Force. Perhaps a little less memorable was the global build-up to the launch of the Voyager 1 space probe. On the big movie screens, we saw X-Wings and TIE fighters zooming about in duels that bore a curious resemblance to the black-and-white films of World War II dogfights that we had seen in PBS documentaries. Meanwhile, on the small screens of our televisions, we saw images of our own spaceship that was being fitted with a golden record that would bear messages of greetings out into the universe. Would Luke Skywalker receive our missive and respond? In September of 1977, the rocket carrying Voyager 1 blasted off while the entire world watched. The mission of Voyager 1 was simple. First, the probe would fly past Jupiter and send back photos and all sorts of scientific data. This happened in March 1979 when I was 11. The pictures were all over the news, and I am sure that I was not the only one to scrutinize every one of them, in search of any hint of an Imperial Star Destroyer. Then, in November of 1980, the probe flew past Saturn. Once again, the photos were astounding, and they were even more mesmerizing than the pictures of Jupiter because of Saturn's remarkable rings. We couldn't get enough of the products of this amazing scientific achievement. And when the probe flew past Titan, Saturn's largest moon, we were once again on the edges of our seats. Were there any signs of life out there? Because of the laws of physics and the objectives of the Voyager 1 mission, the probe was then captured by Titan's gravity, and it was hurled on a trajectory that sent it out of the elliptical plane. This refers to the roughly flat imaginary racetrack that the planets follow as they orbit the Sun. Voyager 2 would not leave the ecliptic state, but Voyager 1 took a major detour. There were no further planets on the path of Voyager 1. Instead, the probe headed into deep space. 10 years later, in 1990, I was 22 and finishing up my bachelor's degree at UMass. I was highly distracted with my future, so I missed out on the fact that another momentous event took place at NASA. Voyager 1 was 3.5 billion miles from home, and over the course of the 13 years since it had left Earth, things had changed. Budget cuts at NASA suggested that Voyager 1 would not get the same amount of attention that it had once enjoyed. So Carl Sagan pressured for one last photo to be taken. In Sagan's own words, quote, "The ship was speeding away from the Sun at 40,000 miles per hour. But in early February of 1990, it was overtaken by an urgent message from Earth. Obediently, it turned its cameras back toward the now distant planets." In one of the last photos the probe ever took, there is a pale blue dot that is little more than a single pixel. That dot was the only visible trace of Earth. This year, we celebrate the 49th anniversary of the launch of Voyager 1. The probe is now 15 billion miles away, and astonishingly, its nuclear batteries are still working and faint signals are still coming home. In 1994, just 2 years before his death, Carl Sagan published a book called Pale Blue Dot to somehow capture the significance of that image. I have this book in my personal library, and I like to pick it up and read it from time to time. This year, I decided to take a photo of my own to serve as an homage to Sagan. You have all heard my stories of my thinking chair, that one small spot on Earth that I visit as often as possible in my quest to deepen my understanding of the natural world. The thinking chair launched in 2018. And for the past 8 years, it has served as an increasingly significant focal point of my life. Interestingly, it is also affected by the motions of Earth around the Sun. We are now in the beginning of that season we call autumn. The days are getting shorter, the nights are getting colder, and my days down in the meadow are getting numbered. The thinking chair begins to feel very far away. So with a sense of great longing, I stepped out onto my deck on one of our recent rainy weekends and obediently turned my camera toward the meadow. I snapped a simple photo. The eye might initially be drawn to the two maple trees that show the first signs of autumn colors, but in the bottom left corner, one can see a pale white dot. Just a few pixels in size, this is all that can be seen of the thinking chair. Over the course of its 8-year mission, I have spent uncounted hours sitting, waiting, and watching in my thinking chair. I have wondered things down there, and I have shared many of them with you. But now it all seems out of reach, and I am feeling a bit melancholy. Fortunately, spring will come soon enough, and I can return to the meadow. Meanwhile, Voyager 1 speeds deeper and deeper into space, never to return. Well, Bill got very philosophical on us this week, but always an enjoyable column. Speaking of nature. And that's all we have for you today from the Daily Hampshire Gazette. Thanks, as always, for listening to Valley Eye Radio. Take care and enjoy the day.
1: Hi, I'm Linda. I'll be reading a magazine article from Saturday Evening Post, January-February 2026 issue. Your health. On the research front, walking slows cognitive decline. Increasing one's daily step count, even by a modest amount, may help slow the progression of Alzheimer's, especially among those at a higher risk for the disease, according to a new study. In a paper published in Nature Medicine, researchers at Mass General Brigham found that greater physical activity was linked to slower rate of cognitive decline in older adults with elevated levels of amyloid beta, a protein strongly implicated in Alzheimer's. For this study, researchers followed nearly 300 adults aged 50 to 90 years old who had no cognitive impairment at the start of the study. They used waistband pedometers to track physical activity and

0: This broadcast service is provided by Valley iRadio. The material being read is the copyright property of the publications being read. Access to this program is solely for persons who cannot read the original printed version due to a visual impairment or other disability. By continuing to listen, you confirm that you have such a condition.
1: The earliest stages of Alzheimer's disease, suggesting that lifestyle changes may slow the emergence of cognitive symptoms if we act early. Looking ahead, the authors believe their findings may help design future clinical trials that test exercise interventions to slow late-life cognitive decline.
2: This is Terry Wilson. I wish all my listeners out there the very, very, very best of holiday wishes and the very best of New Year wishes. And I look forward to being back here to read to you, my dear, dear friends.
3: Hello, this is Janet Echeverria. Today is Wednesday, October 7th, and this is the Greenfield Recorder. First up is our regional six-day weather forecast. Today we have a high of 67, mostly sunny, a low of 45, partly cloudy tonight. Tomorrow, Thursday, some sun with a shower or two, high of 72 with a low of 43. Friday is mostly sunny with a high of 66 and a low of 40. Saturday, the same, abundant sunshine, a high of 66, a low of 39. Sunday, a high of 68 with a low of 52, partly sunny. And Monday, a high of 67 and a low of 50, times of clouds and sun. And now let's move on to the Greenfield Recorder. First up by Dominic Poli and Aliana Marietta. Voters weigh in on $236.6 million building. Residents of Franklin County Technical School's 19-member municipalities had their say on Tuesday regarding a proposal to construct a new $236.6 million building. If the proposal passes, it would authorize construction of a 21,000-square-foot building to replace the existing 50-year-old school. The Massachusetts School Building Authority, the MSBA, would reimburse up to $113.8 million. In Shelburne, the Select Board and Finance Committee voted unanimously against the proposed new school, a move that influenced Shelburne resident Ann Duby. While Duby said she is all for education, she described the price tag for Shelburne as too high. For Shelburne, a new school building would leave the town shouldering $243,000 per year. The average single-family tax bill in Shelburne is estimated to increase by $237.37. It's a lot of money, Duby said, adding that the cost burden would fall on the shoulders of retired, elderly Shelburne residents who may have trouble affording it. She called for creative solutions to address the building concerns at the school. We can be creative, she said. We need to get smarter. In Montague, James Massoni voted against the proposed new building. I think the taxes in Montague are too high already. This current building is fine, he said. With the town tackling ongoing projects like the cleanup of the former Strathmore Mill complex, he said, one more thing on our plate would be too much. Turner's Falls resident Joanna Reuter voted in favor of the proposal. The school is great, she said. I think it should be given what it needs to continue. Like Reuter, Montague residents Jennifer and Joanna Morrow also voted yes, stressing the importance of the school providing local students with a technical education. It's good to have the tech school, Jennifer Morrow said. From what I've heard, it sounds like it really needed the work. It's an important education, her mother Joanna added, saying the students are more likely to stay in the area after graduating from the school with skills in technical fields. It needs to happen, retired teacher Kathy Chevalier said, outside the Franklin Tech polling location. It's our town. It's very important. Rudy and Joanne Demers, who also voted in Montague, cast a yes vote for the new building proposal. Several of the couple's grandchildren attended the school and now work in the trades they studied at Franklin Tech. It's essential for the community, Rudy Demers said. Joanne Demers works in Franklin Tech's cafeteria, where freezers and other equipment have broken down. There's always a problem, she said. For Joanne, she is okay with the cost of the new building, because I know what it benefits the young kids in the community, she said. Mariah Jackman, who voted in Montague with her two kids, agreed that the cost of the new building

0: is worth its impact. It's really important for these kids of these kinds of schools to thrive, she said. The future is in these jobs. Megan Bollier, who has lived in Northfield for 11 years, said she voted for a new facility. I think the school deserves a new building. I don't know much about Franklin Tech, but I know that they need one, she said. I've just been listening to everybody that goes there, and I know my nephew's going to be going there next year. Jill Delisle, the Warwick Finance Committee chair, said she thinks a new building is a good idea. They need it. They absolutely need it. Some members from the Finance Committee went to look at the building, she said, outside Warwick Town Hall. They paid a visit just to be sure that we had all of the relevant information. Katie Ivanwood, a Pioneer Valley Regional School alumna, made it to the polls in Warwick to vote for a new building. I did not go to Franklin Tech, but I had a lot of friends who did, and they really enjoyed it there. And now they've got cool careers doing technical things. And I work somewhere where we have a lot of technical students, so it makes sense, she said. Leanne Limoges, who has worked in Warwick for 33 years, said she makes a point to vote in every election because it's important to be part of the community. She also voted in favor of a new technical school. I have a son that went to Franklin Tech, and I think it's incredibly valuable to have that, she said. And if that's what they need, that's what they need. Keith Ross of the Warwick Select Board also voted for a new building. I voted my conscience. I'm in favor of it, he said after voting. They gave a great presentation. It's a good idea. He implied the issue can be a contentious one in the town he has called home for 45 years. I'm definitely a newcomer because I was not born here. And now also by Dominic Poli and Aliana Marietta. The right time to regionalize? Residents of six towns cast their votes on proposed school district merger. Voters in Bernardston, Gill, Montague, Leyden, Northfield, and Warwick took to the polls on Tuesday afternoon to weigh in on super regionalization across the six towns. Residents were asked to consider whether to authorize a five-town or six-town regional agreement to create the Great River Regional School District, merging the Pioneer Valley Regional School District and the Gill-Montague Regional School District and potentially Warwick Community School if the six-town agreement passes. The proposed super-regional district would see high school students educated at Turner's Falls High School and Great Falls Middle School. Middle schoolers would occupy Pioneer Valley Regional School in Northfield, and elementary schoolers would remain in their current buildings. The regionalization plan calls for no reduction in educators, but consolidation of the central office. While the idea is being referred to as super-regionalization for its effect of potentially blending two regional school districts and the independent Warwick Community School for the first time, the estimated enrollment for the new district across all grade levels would be just under 1,400 students. If either of the regional agreements are approved, an 18-month transition period would begin, with the new district going into effect in 2028. Additionally, a 13-member school committee would form with five representatives from Montague, two from Bernardston, Gill, and Northfield, and one from Leyden and Warwick, if the six-town agreement passes. Turner's Falls resident and retired teacher Gary Mullins voted against the proposed regionalization, saying that having more schools ensures more teachers are employed. As a longtime coach of the basketball and softball teams at Turner's Falls High School, Mullins imagined a regional school without the trophies that former Turner's Falls students worked hard to earn. He described the high school losing its identity through regionalization. Regionalization will take away from the Turner Falls High School and Great Falls Middle School, James Massoni of Montague agreed, which is already in trouble with low enrollment. There's just too many hoops to jump through, Mariah Jackman said after voting in Montague against regionalization. She predicts that regionalization would lead to long bus routes for students who live on the outskirts of a merged district. For Rudy and Joanne Demers, who voted at Franklin County Technical School on Tuesday, it's time for regionalization due to declining enrollment in the Gill-Montague Regional School District. The couple recalled their son sitting in a classroom at Turner Falls High School his senior year with only two other classmates. Something's got to be done, Joanne Demers said. Regionalization's good for the kids. Kathy Chevalier, who also cast her vote at Franklin Tech, voted in favor of regionalization, mentioning that her grandchildren attend Gil Montague. That seemed to be a no-brainer, she said. Northfield resident Megan Bollier, who has a son in the school system, voted against regionalization. I don't think there's going to be enough teachers to accommodate all the students and the buses. There's going to be just too many late buses, she said. That anti-regionalization sentiment was echoed by voters in Warwick. I do not want that, said Leanne Limoges, who has lived in town for 33 years. We work really hard to keep it separate, and we have a great thing going in Warwick. Jill Delisle, who chairs the Warwick Finance Committee, also said that regionalization is not the best fit for the town. It was not the right time, she said. I studied extensively. Katie Ivanwood also opted against regionalization, as she is afraid Warwick would lose its voice. I don't know that it's the time to have our elementary school be part of that, Ivanwood said, but I do think that it makes sense for high school students. And now in Shelburne Falls, alongside Johnny Eppin, go big or go home. After showing at Topsfield Fair, 1,274-pound pumpkin to be displayed in Village on Halloween. What's the biggest pumpkin you've ever seen? If your answer is under 1,000 pounds, that might change if you're in Shelburne Falls for Halloween. In preparation for the Topsfield Fair's giant pumpkin weigh-off on October 2nd, Shelburne Falls resident Paul Hollings grew a pumpkin that weighed in at 1,274 pounds. According to a post on the fair's Facebook page, Topsfield resident Woody Lancaster took home the night's top prize with a 2,598-pound pumpkin. Hollings came in 14th place out of 19 entries. The 1,274-pound pumpkin will be the spectacle of Mechanic Street in Shelburne Falls on Halloween night, after Hollings carves it and makes a jack-o'-lantern. First, you have to get the right seeds, Hollings said. People have been growing these pumpkins bigger and bigger every year, and they crossbreed with other large pumpkins to get the biggest one. When I started doing this 30 years ago, the largest pumpkin hadn't reached 1,000 pounds yet. This year's product was by far the largest pumpkin that Hollings has ever grown. In the last 2 years, his pumpkins have weighed 590 and 758 pounds. That 758-pound pumpkin came in 20th place out of 30 entries at the Topsfield Fair in 2025, though it did win a $200 prize for the ugliest pumpkin. Hollings said that after receiving some seeds from fellow giant pumpkin growers at last year's Topsfield Fair, the 600-square-foot space in his garden, designated as the pumpkin growing zone, was overtaken by the deep orange gourd. I prepare the soil a lot. I put a lot of compost in there. I'm all organic, Hollings said. I get the soil test results from UMass Amherst Soil Testing Laboratory, and my results always come out supercharged with all the nutrients you need. They probably tell me I've got too much in here, but I think it's important to have a luxury level of nutrients in the soil. This year's pumpkin is so large that the regular pumpkin lift needed some mechanical help. In the past, Hollings, a group of friends and fellow giant pumpkin enthusiasts, have lifted the pumpkin into the back of a truck before driving it to Topsfield for the fair. The pumpkins have been major attractions for trick-or-treaters in Shelburne Falls. They love it. Everybody's posing with it or saying, like, oh my God, look at that. Hollings said about the reaction to his giant jack-o'-lanterns in previous years. One sweet thing that happened, my partner was sitting in the living room and heard through the open window a little girl walk by with her mother and say, hey, Mommy, isn't that where the big pumpkin was last year? You think they're going to do it again this year? A big pumpkin means a long and intensive growing process. Hollings starts growing almost 6 months ahead of the Topsfield Fair, with the gourd growing under lights in his basement in late April before being transferred to the garden. From then on, this process isn't like the rest of the plants in his 3,000-square-foot vegetable garden. I use rebar and PVC pipes to create an arch, and then I put this row cover over it, Hollings explained. What I'm learning this year is that squash vine borers are active for about 5 weeks, so there's almost no way to stop them. I took the row cover off during the heat spell in July because I thought it was getting too hot under there. We did get some squash vine borer damage, but I fished them out with a safety pin. Aside from the pests, Hollings said he is constantly checking for tertiary vines that he can cut so it doesn't take nutrients away from the main vine connected to the plant. You want your pumpkin to set on the main vine, Hollings said. Everywhere there's a leaf, there are two things happening. There are roots going down and up if there's soil on top of it. And there's a secondary vine going out from that point. You've got a root and a vine growing out from each leaf node. The roots are wonderful because they feed the pumpkin, but then the secondary vines will put out tertiary vines if you let them. You don't want that because it takes away too much energy that you want going toward the pumpkin, and it crowds the space too much. There's also a myth when it comes to giant pumpkin growing. Do the growers feed milk to the pumpkin? The answer, according to Hollings, is no. Despite its big size and the even bigger responsibility of keeping tabs on the more labor-intensive growing process, a giant pumpkin is still a pumpkin. I spend way too much time on this thing, Hollings said, adding that the work was a labor of love. If I was just growing regular pumpkins, I'd pretty much ignore them. I'd water them, I'd fertilize them, and then just let them do whatever they do. What keeps Hollings going is the reaction from the youngsters in Shelburne Falls. We're a destination site for trick-or-treaters, Hollings said. There's two blocks on Mechanic Street and two blocks on Main Street here in Shelburne where people come in droves from the hilltowns and the farms. We get about 700 trick-or-treaters. That's really my prime motivation for doing this. Well, that sounds cool. Faith, family, community, all tied together. Interview with Russell Dean aims to inspire others to document lives of loved ones. This is by Aaron Lee Hoffman in Bernardston. After a two-hour family-produced interview with Russell Dean was shared with the public at the Bernardston Senior Center over the weekend, his family hopes to inspire others to document the lives of their loved ones too. The Senior Center at 20 Church Street was close to standing room only for the screening and subsequent question and answer session. The film features Dean sharing snippets from his 98 years of life, guided by the most important things to him, his family and his church. While the interviews themselves are titled simply Interviews of Russell L. Dean, Bernardston Historical Commission member Marvin Shedd, who moderated the question and answer session, offered a subhead. Faith, family, community, all tied together with love, he said. A rich life. During Saturday's screening, Dean's eldest daughter, Diane Ellis, and Jim Barber, a representative of the Bernardston Historical Society and Ellis's husband, led the audience through the interview. They provided bits of context before different sections where Dean discussed varying subjects, from his first date with his late wife Lillian to their family's dedication to the United Ark, for which he was a charter member, and everything else in his decades of service to the community and Franklin County. Barber explained that the project was an idea that Luella Atherton, the late Bernardston resident who spearheaded the restoration of the former Powers Institute that now houses the Senior Center and Bernardston Historical Society Museum, had suggested. The family-led interview project was accomplished using a smartphone, tripod, and some editing tools to splice together the interviews. Diane and I made a list of 9 topical areas, Barber said, about the discussion topics that included the construction company Leah and Dean Builders, founded by Dean and Robert Lee, along with his involvement as a lead organizer of the Gas Engine Show, Flea Market and Craft Fair, among others. We sat at his house 3 times, had 9 videos that were about 15 minutes long, and we ended up with 2.5 hours of material. Dean explores his birth and early years in the interviews. He was born on August 1, 1928, and raised in Bernardston by parents Charles R. and Gladys E. Raymond Dean, along with his late brother and sister, Percy Dean and Helen Dean Stotts. Russell Dean would go on to marry Lillian, and the two would have 3 daughters, Diane, Sherry, and Nancy. Dean graduated from the Powers Institute in 1946. Dean would go on to live a life dedicated to public service. This manifested in several forms, whether it be his decades of service to the town of Bernardston, sitting on multiple boards and committees, building homes through Leah and Dean Builders, his involvement with the Bernardston Kiwanis Club, or his dedication to the United Church of Bernardston, serving on several of its committees, and as one of the lead organizers of the Gas Engine Show, Flea Market, and Craft Fair, one of the town's biggest events each year and a major fundraiser for the church. Dean was also named the Greenfield Recorder's Citizen of the Year in 2024 at 96 for his lifelong dedication to Franklin County. Nancy Dean and her life was an important part of Russell Dean's interview. Nancy was born with Down syndrome, and she died in 2011 at 57 years old. Both Russell and Lillian dedicated their lives to advocating for their daughter and others with physical and intellectual disabilities, with both being charter members of the United ARC. He spoke emotionally about his daughter, the work that went into creating independent living for Nancy and others like her, and who Nancy was as a person. She was described by Ellis as friendly and sociable like her parents. You felt privileged, really, that you had the opportunity to do that, Dean said in his interview regarding the United ARC. Some of the other discussion points were also emotional, like Dean's fight in the hospital with polio, where he recalled a painful spinal tap, a humorous story of a nurse jumping onto his bed while running away from a bat, and the generosity of a foundation that paid off all the medical bills associated with his treatment. Some of his stories elicited plenty of smiles and laughter, like when he crashed his father's car on his first date with Lillian, or a trip to some Canadian glaciers where he drank from glacier water by laying face down. He was followed by another person who did the same thing, but found it inefficient. I said, "Well, you could have used this cup that I got right here," Dean said in his interview, prompting laughter from the whole room. After the film was finished, guests had a chance to ask Dean about his life, uncovering some revelations about his talent as a cribbage player, his recollection of living through World War II and rationing, the ways Bernardston has changed during his nearly 10 decades of life, or examples of the generosity of a small town community, like how his former employees helped rebuild his workshop after a January 2006 fire. Dean said in his interview that the most important things in his life are his family and his church. He shared his feeling that he's lived a great life and that he's enjoyed it as well. "And I'm planning on hanging out a little longer," Dean said. Made some friends along the way. After the screening and seeing the turnout, Dean said he was quite happy to see the response, quipping that he didn't do everything bad and he made some friends along the way. To his daughter, Sherry Dean, the project was really well done. "He's had such a rich life. You can touch on so many different subjects, and it's always full of surprises," Sherry Dean said, saying that while Russell is her father and she's seen the interview, he still finds ways to surprise her. In reflecting on the film screening and the project as a whole, Ellis and Barber both stressed just how easy this type of interview project is, especially with the advent of current technology. "We want to inspire you to go away and do the same thing," Barber said, adding, "I have a feeling some of you have thought about doing this, but you've never done it." Very nice. And now, zoning idea aims to open up building conversions. Proposal would allow large existing structures like barns and carriage houses to become residences, by Madison Schofield. In Greenfield, the planning board intends to bring a proposal to the Economic Development Committee that would amend the city's zoning ordinances to allow large existing buildings such as barns and carriage houses to be converted into residences. The board voted last week to initiate a zoning change that would allow for the adaptive reuse of accessory structures. Planning Director Ella Wise said she would work to get the proposal on the Economic Development Committee's agenda for November, after which time it would go before the full City Council. If approved, the amendment would allow property owners to convert existing accessory structures, such as barns or carriage houses, that were built before 2016 and are larger than 900 square feet into single-family residential units. "The general idea here is the built form of Greenfield, and a lot of Massachusetts has existing carriage houses, garages, and barns that have been hard to maintain," Wise said. "There's been a couple of instances recently of property owners being interested in using those for residential purposes. So this ordinance would complement, but separate from, the accessory dwelling unit ordinance, allowing for those existing accessory structures to be converted to a residential use for only one single family unit." In August, Wise shared that she had been approached by Greenfield residents who had barns on their property that they would like to convert into housing, but they are unable to do so under the city's current zoning regulations. At the time, planning board members discussed whether amendments should be made to the city's accessory dwelling unit, ADU, ordinance, and whether the use would count as an ADU. On Thursday, board members agreed that since the ADU ordinance allows for the by right construction of ADUs that are no larger than 900 square feet, conversions of garages and barns that are larger than 900 square feet would not be considered ADUs. The proposed ordinance regarding adaptive reuse of accessory structures would create a special permit process for property owners that are looking to convert the structures that are larger than 900 square feet into residences. The draft ordinance, which Wise said was largely based on the ADU ordinance, requires that converted structures be compliant with building codes, have a separate kitchen and bathroom from the primary housing unit on the lot, and not expand gross floor area, except in cases to improve fire safety, accessibility, or utilities, such as adding fire escape. Draft also notes that the converted structure can be used for short-term rentals. Board discussion on this largely centered around how long the structure has to have existed before it can be considered for reuse. In her draft, I proposed that structures must exist continuously since 1990 to be eligible for conversion, the year when recruiting the sea became more reliable. However, board member pointed there are structures that were built more recently that property owners may want to convert into residences, and proposed allowing those built in 2010 or as recently as 2025 to be eligible for a special permit. I'm not sure if it's the spirit of what we're going for to say it has to be 5 years old, planning board member Sarah Anson Brown said. You build in 2026 and then you can turn it into a house in 5 years. Planning board members eventually agreed to set the date of eligibility at 2016, which is when ADUs were first allowed by special permit in Greenfield. There are structures that, by some accounts, should be eligible for ADUs, but they're not because they're too big. We're trying to rectify that, Planning Board Chair Jeff Saucer noted, explaining the logic for choosing 2016. So we maybe should go back to the time when ADUs were allowed because these could have also been ADUs at that time. The board voted to initiate the zoning amendment, meaning the proposal will then go to a public hearing and then to City Council for review. And now in Greenfield by Madison Schofield, there's a lot of treasure when shopping in Greenfield. Vintage Fall Stroll returns Saturday, October 10th. Whether you're an avid collector or simply curious about what treasures there are to be found, Greenfield Business Association Director Hannah Rex Staffen believes the Greenfield Vintage Fall Stroll will have something for you. The fifth annual event, featuring sidewalk sales, movie screenings, and antiques galore, is set for Saturday, October 10th, from 10 a.m. to 8 p.m. Rex Staffen said businesses will have tables and booths set up on the sidewalk for customers to peruse various vintage offerings. It's very much a choose-your-own-adventure event, Rex Staffen said. It's about going into different businesses to discover new things. She said at least 10 businesses plan to set up something special for the day, including the Hens and Chicks consignment store, which intends to have a lemonade stand with different flavored lemonades outside its 308 Main Street storefront. It was a huge hit last year, Rex Staffen said. She added that there are several antique and vintage stores that sell unique items, and every time she goes to shop, she finds something new. I just love how many stores we have that have eclectic things, Rex Staffen said. I'm a real treasure hunter, and there's a lot of treasure when shopping in Greenfield. Other participating businesses include Antique Revival and Collectibles, which plans to have a tag sale outside its 186 Main Street storefront, and the Garden Cinemas, which in partnership with the Walt Disney Company, will be re-releasing the comedy classic 9 to 5, starring the late Dolly Parton, Jane Fonda, and Lily Tomlin. The 1980 film follows three female office employees who band together to seek revenge against their sexist, autocratic male boss. The movie will be screened between October 9th and October 15th, with ticket proceeds supporting the Dollywood Foundation and Dolly Parton's Imagination Library. The theater will also be collecting new and used children's books and distributing them during the November 13th showing of The Cat in the Hat. During the October 10th Vintage Fall Stroll, the Garden Cinemas will also host a Dolly Day. The theater encourages attendees to wear whatever makes them feel beautiful and enjoy a 9:25 p.m. Drag Queens and Donuts show. Dolly Parton saw the humanity in everyone and brought people from all walks of life together through their mutual love of the arts, whether that be film or music, Garden Cinema's co-owner Angela Mass said in a statement. Rex Chaffin said the Vintage Fall Stroll saw a good turnout last year, and she hopes to see the event continue to grow and support the stores and businesses in Greenfield. The event was held first in 2022 as Vintage Days and was rebranded as the Vintage Fall Stroll last year. While the earlier years of festivities included multiple days with classic car shows, swing dances, and more, Rex Chaffin said that since rebranding, the event has been more focused on getting customers to pop into different businesses and explore Greenfield's antique and vintage stores. "It's awesome, and I'm hoping it'll continue to grow," Rex Chaffin said. For more information, go to visitgreenfieldma.com. Sounds fun. And now by Hannah Morin. Mahar Cancer Fund Fun Run 5K set for Saturday, October 17th. In Orange, the Orange-based Roaming Goats Run Walk Club will take part in the Mahar Cancer Fund Fun Run 5K on Saturday, October 17th, to support local people impacted by cancer. The 5K will begin at 9 a.m. at Ralph C. Mahar Regional School. Participants can run or walk the 5K through Orange or use Mahar's track. Registration is $15 plus an online fee, and participants can also drop in the day of the event. Proceeds will help cancer patients with paying for gas, food, and other expenses. Kelly Noer, who created the Roaming Goats Run Walk Club, said the Mahar Cancer Walk Committee was formed about 20 years ago to support Mahar staff members fighting cancer. She said the effort has since expanded to help people in Orange and surrounding communities. Those in need of support can contact Lynn Kane at lcain@rcmahar.org. Noer said the committee reached out to her about 2 years ago about getting involved with its cancer walk. She suggested adding a 5K, and this year will be the second year that one is held. The event will also include luminary bags sold by the Mahar Key Club in memory of loved ones, which will be displayed around the track that evening. Basket raffles will be available as well, with drawings held at 2 p.m. Noer said at least 20 businesses contributed gift certificates or other items for the raffles last year. "It really is a great community event," Noer said. She said she hopes the event will make more people aware of the support that is available while also providing an opportunity to give back. More information about the Mahar Cancer Fund Fun Run 5K is available at runsignup.com/race/MA/orange/Mahar Cancer Fund Fun Run 5K. The Roaming Goats Run Walk Club has also hosted its own fundraising events over the past 4 years. Noer said the group has raised at least $9,000 during that time, supporting recovery organizations, food pantries, animal shelters, families affected by cancer, and other community needs. "We really just try to look at where the need is and then be able to help and support that," she said. Among the club's recent fundraisers was its first half marathon in August, which Noer said raised at least $1,000 for the Rock CF Foundation, an organization supporting those affected by cystic fibrosis. The group also recently held an inflatable fun run to raise field trip money for sixth graders at Fisher Hill Elementary School. Outside of its fundraising events, the Roaming Goats Run Walk Club meets every Thursday at 6 p.m., primarily out of the Orange Innovation Center. Noer said nearly 20 people participate regularly, with some running a 5K, others walking a mile, and some training for events such as the club's half marathon. "It really is less about the performance," Noer said, "and more about the community and movement." She said participation continues to grow, with some people discovering the group for the first time and others returning after time away. "We welcome people with open arms to come and join us," Noer said. "Whether they want to walk, they want to run, they just want to socialize. Whatever it is, we encourage that." Lots of fun activities coming up. And now, before moving on to the outdoors, there are 6 obituaries in today's recorder. In Greenfield, Mass., Wilmer Johnson, a longtime husband, father, grandfather, brother, and friend, passed away on September 22, 2026. He was born on April 25, 1939, in Caribou, Maine. He is survived by his brother, Clayton Johnson, and his sister, Deb Blanchett. He is also survived by his sons, Eric Johnson and Matthew Johnson, and his grandsons, Drew, Chase, Benjamin, Toby, and Grayson. The family will hold a private ceremony at a later date to honor Wilmer and celebrate the life he shared with his family and friends. In Conway, Mass., Bruce Brown of Conway, Massachusetts, died peacefully at home on the afternoon of September 22, 2026, at the age of 95. He was born in Stamford, Connecticut, on July 25, 1931. He is survived by his three children, Richard Bruce Brown, David Thorpe Brown, and Catherine Brown Hayworth, as well as his beloved grandchildren, William Haworth and Samantha Brown, and by many nieces and nephews. A celebration of life for Bruce will be held at 11 a.m. on Thursday, October 29, 2026, at the First Church of Deerfield. In North Amherst, Mass., Daniel Barry, beloved son, father, partner, friend, and colleague, died on Tuesday, September 22nd, with family at his side holding his hand. Daniel was born in Caracas, Venezuela, in 1979. He is survived and very much missed by his child, Helena Barry, his dear partner, Brittany Hathaway, and her two children, his loving parents, Eva Polger and Paul Barry, his stepmother, Lois Braco, Helena's mother, Suzanne Stillinger, his extended family and friends, and his colleagues at Local Farms and PV Squared. In Northampton, Mass., Bayon Buck, age 95, formerly of Shelburne Falls and Ashfield, passed away peacefully on Tuesday, September 29th, at Linda Manor in Northampton. She was born on September 19th, 1931, in the Bronx, New York. She is survived by her younger sister, Margie, and her younger brother, Danny. She is also survived by her children, Debbie Denton, Laura Blakesley, Bill Buck, and Phil Buck, as well as her daughter-in-law, Elizabeth. She leaves behind nine grandchildren, Christine, Aaron, Lynn, Alyssa, Tori, Emily, Matthew, Mark, and Jeffrey, as well as numerous great-grandchildren. She also leaves behind many in-laws and nieces and nephews. Bayon will be buried at a private ceremony at Ashfield Plain Cemetery beside her beloved husband, Charles. And in Coleraine, Mass., Charles R. Herzig, 65, passed on September 19th at Bay State Hospital in Springfield. He was born May 26, 1961, in Montague. Charlie is survived by his wife, Karen, his son, Eric C. Herzig, and his three grandsons, who were his pride and joy. He also leaves a sister, Tammy Wheeler, brother-in-law, Rusty Coombs, his mother-in-law, his niece and nephew, and many aunts, uncles, and cousins. There will be no calling hours. There will be a graveside service at the West Branch Cemetery in Coleraine on Saturday, October 17th at 11 a.m., with a reception to follow at the Coleraine Community Church. In Amherst, Mass., Lois Page, 80, formerly of Hatfield, Mass., died on September 18, 2026. She was born in Winchendon, Mass., on November 6, 1945. Lois is survived by her son, William Page Jr., wife Diane, and a daughter, Margaret Gustina, her grandson, Alex Page and Farron, and a brother, Don Sidiaskis, with Rhonda, along with other family and close friends. There were no calling hours, and burial was private. In lieu of flowers, please send donations to the Hospice of the Fisher Home, 1165 North Pleasant Street, Amherst, Mass., 01002. And now let's move on to the outdoors. First up, Groups Sue Over Relaxed Fuel Rules, by Alexa St. John with the Associated Press. In Detroit, a group of environmental organizations sued the Trump administration on Friday over its recent relaxation of key vehicle fuel economy rules, a decision that the group says will make vehicles less efficient, contribute to more pollution, and increase gas consumption. On Monday, the Trump administration lowered corporate average fuel economy, or CAFE standards that set out how far new vehicles need to travel on a gallon of gasoline. The announcement was made as the Trump administration negotiated with Iran over reopening the Strait of Hormuz. About a fifth of the world's oil passes through the strait on a typical day, and the fight over its control has sent energy prices soaring across the globe. The environmental groups filed the petition for review Friday in the U.S. Court of Appeals against Transportation Secretary Sean Duffy and Jonathan Morrison, the administrator of the National Highway Traffic Safety Administration, which sets the rules. We're taking the Trump administration to court for this reckless rollback that prioritizes big oil and automaker profits over American families, Catherine Garcia, director of Sierra Club's Clean Transportation for All program, said in a statement. It is unlawful for Trump to turn back the clock on fuel-efficient cars, forcing drivers to waste more money on gas and communities to breathe toxic air. The Center for Biological Diversity, the Conservation Law Foundation, the Environmental Defense Fund, and Public Citizen, along with the Sierra Club, filed the suit. The Transportation Department and NHTSA earlier this week lowered the standards to an industry fleet-wide average of roughly 34.9 miles per gallon for passenger cars and light trucks in the 2031 model year, down from a projected 50.4 miles per gallon under rules set by the Biden administration. The administration said the change would provide Americans more vehicle choice and encourage consumers to buy newer, safer vehicles. Experts say reducing fuel economy requirements in vehicles does not necessarily lower their cost, nor would it automatically translate to new vehicle sales. Duffy said the new rule also cuts the illegal mandate that forced automakers to produce more expensive electric vehicles that American families didn't want. There has never been a mandate that manufacturers sell EVs or Americans buy them. The rules and other cleaner vehicle standards incentivized automakers to sell a mix of electric, hybrid electric, and increasingly efficient gasoline-powered vehicles. When reached for comment, a DOT spokesperson referred to statements made by Duffy. In quotes, "This administration understands the freedom of every American family starts with affordable cars. That's why our new standards will make that dream more achievable by letting auto manufacturers produce the cars that fit families' needs at a lower price," end quote. Auto companies and industry groups broadly welcomed Monday's change, saying the rules under the Biden administration were too stringent and did not benefit consumers. But environmental organizations decried the changes. With gas prices at historic highs, Trump picked the worst possible time to roll back federal mileage standards, David Pettit, an attorney at the Center for Biological Diversity's Climate Law Institute, said in a statement. Oil companies will profit from less efficient cars, but drivers will take a hit to their wallets and our kids will breathe dirtier air. We'll all pay the price for more tailpipe pollutants spewing everywhere from playgrounds to wild places. We're asking the courts to put a stop to this callous giveaway to big oil and big auto. And now for Bill Danielson. A pale white dot, a longing look down at the thinking chair. 1977 was a momentous year for me. I was 9 years old, and I had just experienced the thrill of our nation's bicentennial celebration. Everything seemed to be fun and interesting because everything was new. Then, in May of 1977, my mind was completely blown away when Star Wars hit the movie screens. The story left an indelible mark on my mind, and to this day, I still wish that I could join the Jedi Order and learn the ways of the Force. Perhaps a little less memorable was the global buildup to the launch of the Voyager 1 space probe. On the big movie screens, we saw X-Wings and TIE fighters zooming about in duels that bore a curious resemblance to the black and white films of World War II dogfights that we had seen in PBS documentaries. Meanwhile, on the small screens of our televisions, we saw images of our own spaceship that was being fitted with a golden record that would bear messages of greetings out into the universe. Would Luke Skywalker receive our missive and respond? In September of 1977, the rocket carrying Voyager 1 blasted off while the entire world watched. The mission of Voyager 1 was simple: First, the probe would fly past Jupiter and send back photos and all sorts of scientific data. This happened in March of 1979 when I was 11 years old. The pictures were all over the news, and I'm sure that I was not the only person to scrutinize every one of them in search of any hint of an Imperial Star Destroyer. Then, in November of 1980, the probe flew past Saturn. Once again, the photos were astounding, and they were even more mesmerizing than the pictures of Jupiter because of those remarkable rings. We couldn't get enough of the products of this amazing scientific achievement, and when the probe flew past Titan, Saturn's largest moon, we were once again the edges of our seats. Were there any signs of life out there? Because of the laws of physics and the objectives of the Voyager 1 mission, the probe was then captured by Titan's gravity, and it was hurled on a trajectory that sent it out of the ecliptic plane. This refers to the roughly flat imaginary racetrack that the planets follow as they orbit the Sun. Voyager 2 would not leave the ecliptic plane, but Voyager 1 took a major detour. There were no further planets in the path of Voyager 1. Instead, the probe headed out into deep space. 10 years later, in 1990, I was 22 years old and finishing up my bachelor's degree at UMass Amherst. I was highly distracted with my future, so I missed out on the fact that another momentous event took place at NASA. Voyager 1 was 3.5 billion miles from home, and over the course of the 13 years since it had left Earth, things had changed. Budget cuts at NASA suggested that Voyager 1 would not get the same amount of attention as it once had enjoyed. So, Carl Sagan pressured for one last photo to be taken. In Sagan's own words, "The ship was speeding away from the sun at 40,000 miles per hour. But in early February of 1990, it was overtaken by an urgent message from Earth. Obediently, it turned its cameras back toward the now distant planets. In one of the last photos the probe ever took, there is a pale blue dot that is little more than a single pixel. That dot was the only visible trace of Earth." This year, we celebrate the 49th anniversary of the launch of Voyager 1. The probe is now 15 billion miles away, and astonishingly, its nuclear batteries are still working and faint signals are still coming home. In 1994, just 2 years before his death, Carl Sagan published a book called Pale Blue Dot to somehow capture the significance of that image. I have this book in my personal library, and I like to pick it up and read it from time to time. This year, I decided to take a photo of my own to serve as an homage to Sagan. You have all heard my stories of my thinking chair, that one small spot on Earth that I visit as often as possible in my quest to deepen my understanding of the natural world. The thinking chair launched in 2018, and for the past 8 years, it has served as an increasingly significant focal point of my life. Interestingly, it is also affected by the motions of Earth around the sun. We are now in the beginning of that season we call autumn. The days are getting shorter, the nights are getting colder, and my days down in the meadow are numbered. The thinking chair begins to feel very far away. So, with a sense of great longing, I stepped out onto my deck on one of our recent rainy weekends and obediently turned my camera toward the meadow. I snapped a simple photo. The eye might initially be drawn to the two maple trees that show the first signs of autumn colors, but in the bottom left corner, you can see a pale white dot. Just a few pixels in size, this is all that can be seen of the thinking chair. Over the course of its 8-year mission, I have spent uncounted hours sitting, waiting, and watching in my thinking chair. I have seen wondrous things down there, and I have shared many of them with you. But now it all seems out of reach, and I am feeling a bit melancholy. Fortunately, spring will come soon enough, and I can return to the meadow. Meanwhile, Voyager 1 speeds deeper and deeper into space, never to return. Okay. And now for sports. Frontier boys soccer snaps winless streak. Fripp's goal lifts Redhawks to end 5-game slump. By Adam Hargraves in Whately. After dominating play through most of the first half, the Frontier Regional boys soccer team had a minute left until the intermission in a scoreless match against Chicopee Comp on Monday afternoon. The Redhawks got the goal they needed for momentum when Xavier Fripp scored just before the halftime whistle in a 2-0 win over the Colts at sunny and windy Herlihy Field in a Holly League matchup. Frontier snapped a 5-game winless streak. Possession wasn't a problem for the Redhawks, and the scoring chances multiplied as the game moved forward. Late in the game, the Chicopee Comp defense was under intense pressure from the Frontier attack. "I thought today we looked better trying to create scoring chances," Frontier coach Evan Horton said. "In the past, we have not created chances in the first half. And then I feel like our chances become fewer and fewer as the game has gone on through frustration. I felt it was the opposite today." Sebastian Foran fed Fripp on the first goal, sending the Redhawks into halftime with a 1-0 lead. Fripp found himself with the ball after Foran's entry into the 18-yard box. "It bounced right to me in the box, and I knew time was running out in the half," Fripp said. "I stayed composed and put it away. It set us off, and we didn't have to restart in the second half. We could keep our momentum." Frontier is ranked 21st in the MIAA Division IV power rankings. With good opponents upcoming, the Redhawks could move up the rankings with victories. The first step was a win over the Colts. "Right now, we are trying to get a handle on things and calm things down," Horton said. "But we've talked about it a lot. For us, it's transitioning out of a defensive position into a more attacking position. With the competition coming up, we have to figure out how to get goals." Fripp said up Frontier's second half goal. The senior midfielder sent a beautiful cross to the far post where Sebastian Midgian gained possession. Midgian settled and fired, giving the Redhawks a 2-0 lead. Frontier's stout defense did not give up many chances to the Chicopee Comp offense. Goalkeeper Mason Weiss made 3 saves in the shutout. In golf news, Frontier 168, Pioneer 190. Addy Wood and Braden Dion both shot a 41 for the Redhawks in a win over the Panthers at Northfield Golf Course. Christian Powell carded a 42 for Frontier. Leading the way for Pioneer was Weston Jones, who finished with a 45. Franklin Tech 165, Hopkins 185. The Eagles, 14-0, stayed hot with a win over the Golden Hawks at Westover Golf Course. Jack Day was the medalist, shooting a 40. Braden Talbot and Brady Wood both finished with a 41 for the Eagles. And boys soccer, Franklin Tech 4, Pioneer 0. The Eagles shut out the Panthers in Northfield. Westfield Tech 5, Mahar 0. The Tigers cruised past the Senators at the Woodward Complex. And in field hockey, East Longmeadow 4, Greenfield 0. The Spartans got goals from Abigail Kusniers, Brooke Pelzek, Ella Bailey, and Abigail Meehan in the win over the Green Wave, who are 1-7, at Woodcock Field. Haley Sadler made 18 saves in net for Greenfield. And in volleyball, Pioneer 3, Mahar 0. Sophia Wood had 9 kills and 10 assists for the Panthers, who are 5-4 and 5-3 Western, in the sweep of the Senators at Messer Gymnasium. Set scores were 25-11, 25-18, and 25-14. It was a special day for Pioneer. This was an especially meaningful win for the girls, as they were playing without their teammate Greta Lewis on the sideline. Pioneer coach Shannon Connolly said, "Greta underwent surgery today for the ACL injury she suffered during our season opener against Greenfield. The girls carried her with them onto the court and fought hard for the win." Evangeline Lewis added 6 digs, 6 aces, and 7 digs. Corey Glenn added 6 kills to the offense and 5 digs for the defense. Franklin Tech 3, Turner's Falls 1. Madison Pettingill had 15 aces for the Eagles in the win over the Thunder in Montague. Set scores were 25-15, 26-24, 16-25, and 25-18. Pettingill added 5 kills and 7 digs. Emma Peterson had 3 aces, 4 kills, and 4 digs for Franklin Tech, who are 8-2 and 7-0 in Western. Abby Moffitt had 13 digs for the Thunder. Maddie Haight played set up with 12 assists. Jakia Williams led the hitting attack with 6 kills. And Mohawk 3, Drury 0. Behind a strong game from Emily Inman, The Warriors swept the Blue Devils in Buckland. Inman had 14 aces and 7 kills for Mohawk. Maddie Finn added 4 aces and 3 assists. In Friday results, Turner's Falls 3, Southwick 2. Maddie Haight came alive in the Thunder's win over the Rams. Haight had 6 kills, 12 aces, and 11 assists. Abby Moffitt had 20 digs, with Ja'Kiah Williams adding 8 kills. Set scores were 26-24, 18-25, 18-25, 26-24, and 16-14. And now finally, Minutemen strive to respond. UMass looks to start new winning streak against Miami, Ohio at McGuirk by Ryan Ames. The UMass football team has reached an inflection point. Saturday's 38-14 loss against Eastern Michigan was the first loss of the season and first through 5 games in 2026, where an opponent outmatched the Minutemen at seemingly every facet of the game. UMass won its previous 4 games quite comfortably, yet the Eagles flew into McGuirk's Alumni Stadium and looked like they were the team carrying an unbeaten record. Now with another Mid-American Conference, MAC, opponent on deck in Miami, Ohio this Saturday, UMass head coach Joe Harasymiak boiled down the team's focus to one word this week: response. We talked about an immediate response, how we were Sunday in the team meeting, which I thought was really good, Harasymiak said. We had a stern meeting. We talked about what we didn't do well. We were upfront about that. Guys had a great mindset. Now the next part of response is how you attack the week. We need a great practice week. This is a very, very super talented team. The Redhawks enter the matchup at 2-3 with a 24-20 loss to Bowling Green on October 3rd, serving as their most recent result. Miami backup quarterback Caleb Huebner has officially resumed the reins as the number one option and put up respectable numbers in the loss to the Falcons last week, going 17-24 for 198 yards and a touchdown. David McComb, the Red Hawks' starting quarterback to begin the season, has been ruled out for the rest of the season after suffering an injury against UConn on September 26th. As far as the quarterback situation goes, last game was Huebner's first time starting. He got in at the end of the UConn game, Harasymiak said. Listen, he did some good things. Certainly they gave up 6 sacks. I think a little bit of that is him trying to create and run around Bowling Green's pressure. I'm sure second time he's going to truly get in the game plan and start. He's going to make better decisions, Harasymiak said. They're going to put him in situations to be successful. Regardless of who plays, this is a very, very tall task for this team. Miami has been among the cream of the crop of the MAC since 2019, as it's appeared in 4 MAC championship games in that span, including the last 3, with a MAC title to its name in 2023 after beating Toledo 23-14. Red Hawks head coach Chuck Martin is in year number 13 leading the program, which has also appeared in 6 consecutive bowl games. The head coach, just like the last head coach we've played, has been there and has done his thing, Harasymiak said. Miami is really talented. I'm willing to say the most talented team that we've played so far as an overall product. They've played 2 Power 4 teams that have a combined 1 loss. Pittsburgh is 5-0. And I believe Cincinnati is 4-1. They beat the doors off of Holy Cross, which they were supposed to do, and then they pulled out a game against UConn, who is very good, and we have them in 2 weeks. The Minutemen managed 316 yards of total offense versus Eastern Michigan, with a measly 106 rushing yards included. Harasymiak hopes UMass can return to establishing its rushing attack that was averaging nearly 200 yards per game throughout the 4-game win streak. Going into this week, offensively, get back to some of the things that we can do to give our guys some angles, some numbers, and things in the run game that we do well, Harasymiak said. On the defensive side of the ball, Harasymiak classified his team as out of character against the Eagles, yet the second-year skipper remains confident in that unit. Defensively, I think we've played really well for essentially 4 solid games, Harasymiak said. Statistically, it says that, but when you go against better players, it evens out. The Minutemen are still searching for their first FBS victory at McGuirk since defeating UConn 27-13 in 2021. Kickoff against Miami is scheduled for 2 p.m. And that will conclude the Greenfield Recorder news for today. This is Janet Echeverria. Thank you for listening to Valley Eye Radio.
1: Here is an easy way to stop siditis. Taking a 5-minute walk every hour counters the negative effects of sitting at a desk or on a couch for long

0: This broadcast service is provided by Valley iRadio. The material being read is the copyright property of the publications being read. Access to this program is solely for persons who cannot read the original printed version due to a visual impairment or other disability. 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
1: 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This broadcast focuses on topics of particular interest to retirees, veterans, their caregivers, and to those who may know veterans. These are articles from numerous sources that focus or expand on issues that may or may not be covered in the national or local news broadcasts. So, without further ado, let's hear what's in the news today. This article comes from military.com. It is dated Friday, October 5th, published October 5th, and also being read in on October 5th, and October 5th today is Monday. Anyway, the title of the article: President Trump ordered a major change to veterans' benefits. MOAA's Brian Kelly said it could fix a long-standing problem. For most of his Air Force career, retired Lieutenant General Brian Kelly thought about how to get the right people in uniform, develop them, and keep them there. Today, as President and CEO of the Military Officers Association of America, he spends much of his time thinking about what happens to those people after they leave. Increasingly, Kelly sees those as part of the same continuum. And for Kelly, taking care of those people shouldn't suddenly become more complicated when they take off the uniform. His vision is straightforward. When a service member becomes a veteran, the federal government should already know who that person is, have access to the records documenting that service, and be prepared to help a new veteran with the benefits he or she may have earned. Instead of forcing veterans to figure out a new system on their own, Kelly believes technology and greater cooperation between the Defense Department and the Department of Veterans Affairs could eventually allow the government to come to them. And a new executive order suggests that system may be getting closer, making the handoff seamless. President Donald Trump signed an executive order September 8th directing the Defense Department and VA to overhaul how military personnel and medical records, how military personnel and medical records are shared between the departments. The order requires the bill within 180 days to establish updated technology and policies that allowing the permanent and ongoing sharing of official military personnel files and service treatment records from the time someone enters military service through the period that that person requires VA benefits. It also calls for new digital tools, including artificial intelligence and other emerging technologies aimed at creating a single source to help veterans apply for and access benefits and employment opportunities. VA Secretary Doug Collins said the changes would eliminate weeks of waiting for veterans applying for health care and financial benefits. The VA estimates improving record sharing could cut another 20 to 30 days from processing time for recently separating service members. That goal closely resembles the future Kelly described to military.com. Kelly said a transitioning service member should eventually be able to reach the VA and hear essentially, the government already has your information. It knows what benefits you may be eligible for. It knows what medical conditions are documented. Now, what else do you need? You are now in the VA system, Kelly said, describing what the future interaction might look like. The larger change, he said, would be making the government more proactive rather than requiring veterans to initiate every part of the process themselves. Quote, for the VA to get that automatically picked up and be proactive with the veteran and not reactive to the veteran would be a game changer for the veteran community, quote unquote, Kelly said. More than disability claims. Much of the public discussion surrounding VA veterans benefits focuses on disability compensations and the claims process, Kelly said. Kelly said the opportunity is broader. Quote, claims are and people focus on the claims piece, but there's lots of other aspects of VA and veterans benefits, Kelly said, pointing to housing, education, and other benefits earned through military service. The September 8th order takes a similarly broad approach.

0: In addition to improving the flow of records between the military and VA, it directs changes to the Transitional Assistance Program and other workforce programs. The goal is to connect departing service members with specific job opportunities, training, or apprenticeships before separation, and link them with government veterans representatives who can assist with applications for health care, disability, home loan, education, and other benefits. MOAA has publicly welcomed the efforts, saying it plans to work with VA and other stakeholders on improving the Pentagon to VA records handoff and expanding transition and career support. For Kelly, the issue isn't about assigning blame for a system that has developed over decades. He noticed that the Defense Department and VA are separate federal departments with different mission structures and measures of success. The opportunity, he said, is to align those systems more closely around the person moving between them. People aren't easily replaced. Kelly focused on that transition reflects a broader view of military personnel that developed during his 33 years in uniform. Before retiring in 2022, Kelly spent 3.5 years as the Air Force Deputy Chief of Staff for Manpower, Personnel, and Services, overseeing policies affecting the service's workforce. He previously commanded the Air Force Personnel Center. He became MOA's president and CEO in January of 2023. His experience inside the personnel system taught him that people can't be treated like other pieces of military equipment or a budget line that can quickly be reduced and restored. Kelly pointed to the Air Force's experience during the Substitute Question era force reduction. The service cut roughly 29,000 people, he said, and eventually grew back toward its previous size. But rebuilding headcount did not immediately rebuild experience. Kelly recalls cases in which a squadron eventually had more people than it had before the reduction, while its average experience had fallen from 9.8 years to about 4.2 years. Quote, you can't replace that very well, quote unquote, Kelly said. Unlike a private company, the military generally cannot go into the civilian labor market and hire someone with 15 years of experience as an Air Force officer, senior non-commissioned officer, military pilot, or other specialist. Those people have to be developed over time. That challenge may become even more important as the military prepares its workforce for rapidly changing technology and a different kind of potential future war. An 18-year-old expert takes 18 years. Kelly said military personnel systems ultimately have to follow military strategy. When strategies change, so do the skills and capabilities the services need. Recruiting, training, developing, and retention eventually have to change with it. But there is an unavoidable lag. The senior NCOs, lieutenant colonels, and colonels leading today's force entered the military years before many of today's technologies and strategic demands existed. Quote, if you want your whole force to be harmonized, you don't do it in 18 months, quote unquote, Kelly said. Then he put the challenge more simply. That long view helps Kelly explain why now talks about veterans' benefits, military compensation, recruiting, retention, and transition as connected pieces of a larger system. MOAA represents more than 350,000 serving officers, retirees, veterans, families, caregivers, and survivors. And Kelly said his role now gives him greater freedom to advocate for that community than he had while serving within the military chain of command. But he said the desired outcome isn't fundamentally different. Kelly wants the Defense Department to succeed in recruiting people, providing them a strong experience while they serve and take care of their quality of life. And when those people leave uniform, he wants VA position to continue that support. Quote, we don't have a different outcome than we want from these folks, quote unquote, Kelly said, continuing the quote, but we might have differences in what we think are the priorities, again, quote unquote. The September 8th executive order won't eliminate every complication veterans encounter when leaving the military service. Some benefits will still require applications, evidence, and eligibility determinations, and the order gives agencies months to build or modify many of the systems required to carry out its goal. For Kelly, that would represent more than a technological improvement. It would mean the government increasingly recognizing military service as a continuum from the day someone enters the force through the years spent developing expertise to the benefits and support that follow when that service ends. And the veteran would no longer have to navigate that transition alone. And that concludes this article. So this article comes from Military Times Magazine. It is dated October 6th of 2026, being read in on October 5th also, and written by Christina Stasis. And just going to do a very short article. Air Force explosive ordnance technicians to now sport new rust-colored beret. The Air Force explosive ordnance disposal techs will soon sport a new addition to their uniform, a rust-colored beret. Chief Master Sergeant of the Air Force David R. Wolf announced the beret authorization in a recent social media post, saying the addition represents its career field and further drives recognition for the EOD community. Quote, EOD airmen take some of our joint forces' most complex and hazardous missions, the post read. Quote, the beret authorization allows EOD uniform distinction with its designation as a specialized conventional combat arms career field and recognizes the community's role in developing combat capabilities at the tactical edge, quote unquote, the announcement continues. The news of the distinctive beret was released during the graduation ceremony of the inaugural Project Multi-Domain Airmen for Modern Battlefield Applications, or the MAMBA, M-A-M-B-A course, which is the service's redesigned pre-deployment training pipeline for EODs, according to a release. The Project MAMBA, M-A-M-B-A course uses recent combat lessons and prepares EOD airmen to operate in contested environments alongside joint and coalition forces. Quote, as you prepare to deploy and take on one of the Air Force's most demanding missions, carry forward the pride and combat identity you have earned, quote unquote, Wolf said during the ceremony. The EOD beret will stand as a visible recognition of that identity and your service to the joint force. The beret represents the EOD mission, while the rust color symbolizes the color historically associated with explosive hazards. The beret bears a metallic EOD badge, commonly called the crab, meant to recognize the community's mission, expertise, and legacy. EOD technicians will now join the other Air Force career fields authorized to wear berets, including security forces, combat control, and special reconnaissance, who wear dark blue, scarlet, and pewter gray berets, respectively. And that concludes this article. This concludes this edition of the Veterans and Retirees Minute. Information regarding veterans' benefits is presented as an outreach service by Valley Eye Radio. Veterans, retirees, their family members, or caregivers should contact the VA or their local town or city veterans service agent or veterans organization to determine how these benefits may apply to them. So, until next time, done for today.
1: Hello everyone, this is Joe, back again with Valley Eye Radio. Today I'm bringing you an article from the Chicopee History section of The Republican, written June the 1st, 2023, by Stephen Jindrzejczyk, entitled Golden Age of Railroads. A friend of mine, who knows a thing or two, recently referred to the East-West Rail Project as the Big Dig 2. I agreed by calling the whole thing another risky investment. 15 years ago at the Palmer Public Library, I picked up a copy of One Town and Seven Railroads, the railroads of Palmer, Massachusetts, past, present, and never were. Almost a coffee table book at 8.5 by 11 inches, It is 128 pages of beautifully illustrated text. The book was created and written by the Palmer Public Library Railroad Advisory Board and is a must addition to any local history collection. I must admit that the first time I read the book, I skipped past the first 7 chapters to read chapter 8 about the saga of the Hamden Railroad construction project. The story surrounding the scheme's collapse was national news. The chapter was written by Bud Hill with the assistance of Philip Johnson, the Hamden Railroad historian. Every time I drive Route 141, East Main Street, and see the concrete piers of the old Hamden Railroad Bridge, I say to myself that I wish I had a dollar for each of the times I've been quizzed about those Birchum Bend monuments. Beginning in the 1840s and for the next 100 years, buying shares in America's railroads was a way to get rich quick. Some people did get rich. The infamous Credit Mobilier scandal involved the giving of transcontinental railroad stock to members of Congress. The first successful antitrust case in American history found the Great Northern Railroad and its shareholders in violation of the Sherman Act. Still, for the most part, once a railroad line was constructed and operational, shares in lines usually paid solid dividends. The problems encountered during construction frequently bankrupted many projects, wiping out investors. The Hamden Railroad Company was incorporated on May the 20th, 1852, with $175,000 in capital by Abner Post, James Fowler, Ira Yeomans, Matthew Ives, and N.T. Leonard, and was authorized to build a railroad along the old route of the Hamden and Hampshire Canal. The railroad from Northampton to Granby, Connecticut, was built in 1856. But before the tracks were laid, bankruptcy was declared. In those days, what happened to the property, roadbed, and equipment was decided by the court. The man in the street usually received a letter indicating that he had lost his money, while the company's board of directors formed a new company and changed the name of the railroad. Over the next 50 years, the name Hamden would be given to a number of failed railroad promotions. In 1910, the final effort to establish a Hamden Railroad had an all-star cast of bankers, railroad presidents, Massachusetts legislators, a high-tech construction company, and some world-class finances. So how did it become the railroad that never was? Hill writes that when you drive north from Palmer's Depot Village on Pleasant Street in Thorndike, Sykes Street, Route 181, from Four Corners, or Belchertown Road from Three Rivers, you will no doubt notice extensive earthen dikes emanating from large concrete abutments flanking the roadways. Are these part of some massive flood control project? With so many rivers running through the vicinity, this might seem logical. But instead, they are the interesting remains of a short piece of the Palmer Railroad history, the Hamden Railroad, one of the most extravagant and bold schemes ever realized by a railroad president. The man behind the final scheme was the president of the New York, New Haven, and Hartford Railroad, Charles S. Mellon. He wanted to establish a shorter route by 2 miles from Boston to Springfield and to New York via New Haven. It was the golden age of American railroading. Rail stocks were selling at a premium price and were popular with banks and conservative investors. From the outset of the project, Quabaug Valley investors were privy to the not-so-secret insider info that the plan was under the covert direction of the Morgan Bank of New York City. J.P. Morgan, reportedly the richest man on earth, was creating a New England railroad monopoly. The investors learned that John Jacob Astor was a primary private investor in the project. His wealth was estimated at $87 million in 1910, the equivalent to $2.26 billion today. Capitalization of the project was relatively easy, as investors clamored for a piece of the action. Boosters in the local newspapers reported that New York Central was a major player in the Hamden line. Hill reports that, compared to other railroads of the region, the Hamden was constructed to extremely high standards with little regard to the cost by the Woronoco Construction Company of Westfield. As the cash rolled in, the $4 million project was for 3 years the region's big dig. Charles Mellon remained in the background as Ralph Gillette, the president of the Woronoco Company, headed the construction effort. Hill points out that both men were known to contrive schemes to make money for themselves through liberal spending. On April the 15th of 1912, John Jacob Astor died in the sinking of the RMS Titanic. Most newspaper reports featured the Astors in the headlines, leading to speculation that the project was jinxed from the start. The construction photos in the book attest to how well this expensive project was designed and built. On May the 9th, 1913, an inspection train filled with euphoric investors traversed the completed line. Then the wheels came off. On the 23rd of June of that same year, in the midst of a government investigation, Mellon was forced to resign. J.P. Morgan had by now died, and Mellon's deceptive tactics were exposed by an attorney and future Supreme Court Justice Louis Brandeis. An investigation by the Interstate Commerce Commission revealed accounting irregularities and outright fraud. The final report revealed that the entire project was a massive waste of money. Construction mogul Ralph Gillette died in 1914, just days before he was going to be indicted on federal fraud and corruption charges. In Chicopee, the once-used bridge was sold for scrap in 1926. Today, on East Main Street, all that remains are the concrete memorials to a truly risky investment. Stephen Arjun Dryzik is a Chicopee historian, retired history teacher, and author of several books on the city's history.
2: Hello, this is Dondi with Valley Eye Radio. I'll be reading the scam of the day from the online blog scamaside.com. This was posted October 2nd, 2026. Zelle, Venmo, or Cash App Accidental Payment Scam by Stephen Weissman. Law enforcement in Houston recently issued a warning about an insidious new scam involving the electronic person-to-person payment services Venmo, Zelle, and Cash App that starts with unexpected funds appearing in your account, followed shortly by a message that from someone telling you that they mistakenly sent the money to your account and ask for you to send it back to them. Often the scammers tell their intended victim that they need the money to be returned right away because it is needed for rent, a medical bill, or some emergency. It is easy to see how convincing this scam can be. The problem is that in many instances, the original payment came from a compromised bank account, hacked Venmo, Zelle, or Cash App account, or stolen credit card, and when the crime is discovered, the payment will be reversed. However, if you make a return payment from your own account, it is a voluntary authorized payment, and you will lose the money you send. In another version of the scam, the scammers initially contact their victims with fake emails that appear to come from Zelle, Venmo, or Cash App, leading the targeted victim to believe they have received a payment to their account when they actually have received nothing. Finally, in yet another version of the scam, you receive funds through a money laundering scheme, making the scam victim a part of a criminal scheme. Here are some tips. Fortunately, this is an easy scam to avoid. Whenever you get what appears to be an unexpected payment and a request to refund the payment, you should never send anything to the person requesting the refund. Instead, merely contact your payment service, whether it be Zelle, Venmo, or Cash App, and let them sort it out at no risk to you. If you are not yet a subscriber to scamaside.com and would like to receive daily emails with the scam of the day, all you need do is go to the bottom of the initial page of scamaside.com and type in your email address on the tab that states sign up for this blog. Always good advice from this Steve Weissman, who writes all of these scam alerts. This is Dondi with Valley Eye Radio. I hope you enjoy the rest of your day, and I'll be back with you another time. Bye-bye.
3: This is Bird Note. This bar-tailed godwit makes one of the longest migrations of any animal. A 7,200-mile non-stop flight each autumn from western Alaska to New Zealand in just 8 or 9 days. But how do these pigeon-sized shorebirds accomplish such an epic tour de force? In his book, A World on the Wing, Scott Weidensahl shares the incredible process bar-tailed godwits use to get into migratory shape. They accomplish this astounding feat by first larding themselves with thick layers of fat, Weidensahl writes. They more than double their weight in about 2 weeks until he says that they jiggle when they walk. But flight only gets harder the heavier you are, so how do the godwits compensate for adding all that fat? Well, they start by ditching the dead weight by radically reorganizing their innards. Weidensahl explains that digestive organs like the gizzard and intestines, which they no longer need, shrink in atrophy, while the pectoral muscles that power their long, slender wings double in mass, as does their heart muscle, and their lungs increase capacity. After leaving Alaska and flying uninterrupted for more than a week, the godwits arrive in New Zealand. Their first order of business? To restore their guts, of course. Other shorebirds shape up like this for migration too, but none travel as far as the bar-tailed godwit. For Bird Note, I'm Ariana Remmel.
4: Hi, I'm Linda. I will be reading a magazine article from Real Simple, June 2024 issue, Lavender, the Fragrant Herb, has a colorful history by Terry Barlin, Bessie, and Jessica Dunham. Lavender has long been a beloved flowering plant, not only for its looks and aroma, but also because of its distinct floral flavor in dishes and its well-documented antibacterial and calming properties. Believed to be first farmed and distilled for its oils in Arabia some 2,500 years ago, lavender is now a multi-million dollar industry. Let's take a look at the favorite herb through the ages. It's named after baths. Lavender is native to the Middle East and Mediterranean regions, where it still grows wild. The ancient Romans took advantage of it, and one of the earliest examples of people embracing its fragrance is in their daily routines, added lavender blossoms to their bath water. In fact, the word lavender comes from the Latin lavare, meaning to wash. It was used for medicine and love. Legend has it that 16th century French glove makers perfumed their wares with lavender to ward off cholera, and grave robbing thieves washed in the herb to avoid the plague. In Tudor England, 1485 to 1603, girls made lavender tea to spur visions of future husbands, and newlyweds stuffed buds into their mattresses to spark marital bliss. Queen Victoria made it trendy. In the late 1800s, she honored lavender distiller Sarah Spruels with the title of purveyor of lavender essence to the queen. Spruels became widely known for her lavender water, and as the herb's popularity grew in the English court, women all over the country started growing the herb as an ornamental plant. It launched aromatherapy. In the early 20th century, the chemist René Maurice Gadefosse burned his hand. He treated the burn with lavender oil, and after witnessing how fast the wound healed, he published a treatise on the medicinal use of essential oil and the possible therapies of aromatic plants, even coining the term aromatherapy. It's been in kitchens forever. Along with other culinary herbs like basil and sage, lavender is in the mint family, and people have added it to their dishes for centuries. Powdered lavender may even have been used as a food preservative in medieval times. Today, we still enjoy it in sweets, marinades, cocktails, and more.
5: 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All material read on Valley Eye Radio is the copyright property of the particular publication being read and may not be copied or reproduced without the permission of the original copyright holder.
6: I'm Tom Qcab, and I'm reading from the September edition of Prevention Magazine. This article is entitled Nighttime Leg Cramps. You're ready to conk out, but your muscles say not so fast. This is written by Marissa Cohen. Curling up in bed should be the relaxing end to an active day, but a sharp or achy pain can keep you wide awake and even make you reach for the ibuprofen. It's estimated that up to 33% of adults over 50 experience nighttime cramps in their legs, though these can happen at any time. Why the sudden ouch? Cramps happen when a muscle contracts and then refuses to loosen up again for a while. While overextension and fatigue can cause cramps at any time, there is a reason they may happen more at night, your bedding. When your sheets are tucked in, they pull your feet down into a plantar flexion position, pointing your toes like a ballerina's, says Karina Wu, DPT, owner and clinical director of Active Care Physical Therapy in New York City. That position shortens the calf muscles, which may cause them to contract. Similarly, if you sleep curled up with your knees bent, that shortens the hamstrings, potentially leading to a cramp in the upper leg, says Tom Walters, DPT, an orthopedic physical therapist and the founder of Rehab Science in Santa Barbara, California. Some meds can also increase the risk of leg cramps, as can dehydration, loss of muscle mass, and muscle weakness, especially as you age, Walters adds. When to see a doctor. Most leg cramps are harmless, but if they become more frequent or come with swelling, warmth, persistent weakness, numbness, or tingling, make an appointment, says Walters. These may be signs of an underlying vascular, neurological, or metabolic condition. How to ease the pain? Stay hydrated throughout the day. Loosen the sheets on your bed before you tuck in for the night. Stretch before bed, hands against the wall. Bend your front leg and step 1 foot back with your back leg straight and the foot pointed forward. Bring that heel towards the floor. For a calf cramp, gently pull your toes towards your shin to stretch the calf muscle. If the cramp is in the thigh, careful stretching, a heating pad or a hot shower or light self-massage with your hands or a foam roller may help the muscle relax, Walters suggests. The next article from the September edition of Prevention Magazine is entitled When Dreams Come True. It's written by Marissa Cohen. Tales of nocturnal visions foretelling dire diagnoses have circulated since ancient times. You may even know someone who had a nightmare about having cancer just before a tumor was found. Coincidence? Science says perhaps not. When Isabella Cavallo, 25, was in college, she had a series of panic-inducing dreams. I had so many nightmares about getting kidnapped or running away from a stranger who wanted to attack me, says Cavallo, an editor in New York City. One of my recurring dreams was I was driving with a friend and the car would crash and we were being chased by a stranger trying to kidnap us. A few years after these dreams began, other strange things started happening. Weird cramps and pains developed in Cavallo's side, and a bad case of cystic acne cropped up on her face for the first time. She went to her gynecologist to get it all checked out. After a test came back negative for HPV, a virus that is one cause of cervical cancer, but showing abnormal cells, she had a biopsy and an MRI. A few months later, at only 21, Cavallo was diagnosed with cervical cancer. After two surgeries, she is fully recovered. Since that time, she has even run a marathon. Back then, I didn't think much about those dreams, but now I really wonder if my brain was trying to warn me, she says. While you're sleeping, as sci-fi or new agey as it may sound, there is a solid scientific reason to believe dreams like Cavallo's may be early warning signs that something is off with a person's health. Known as prodromal dreams, these type of dreams can indicate the onset of an illness before there are any classical medical signs that a disorder is coming on, says Patrick McNamara, PhD, a professor of psychology at National University and an associate professor of neurology at Boston University School of Medicine. He adds that dreams can also be considered prodromal if they occur after unexplained symptoms appear, but before an official diagnosis. In a paper published in Frontiers in Psychiatry last year, McNamara pointed out that prodromal dreams have been documented in various research studies over the years prior to gastrointestinal, pulmonary, gynecological, and arthritic illnesses, as well as autoimmune disorders, cognitive decline, and psychiatric conditions such as bipolar disorder. Of course, the vast majority of our dreams, even the nightmares that make us wake up in a sweaty panic, are merely dreams and not harbingers of illness, serious or otherwise. You can have extremely vivid visions while asleep with spookily interpretable storylines for all kinds of reasons, including stress, anxiety, sleeping poorly, and even having snarfed down a spicy tuna bowl a little too close to bedtime. People experiencing post-traumatic stress disorder or bereavement can have highly realistic and disturbing dreams. Ironically, medications designed to ease your mind and or help you sleep, such as antidepressants, melatonin, and zolpidem tartrate, the active ingredient in Ambien, can affect how you act and what you see when you snooze. Still, if your dreams start to change drastically in certain ways, it's worth paying close attention. Step one is to take your dreams seriously, says McNamara. Step two is to bring them up to your primary care physician. Here's a closer look at what may be going on. A clue for the ancients. Way, way back, before there were MRIs, CAT scans, and blood tests to help diagnose disease, there were dreams. In ancient Greece, Mesopotamia, and China, for example, healers often looked to their patients' nocturnal visions for clues to their ailments. That mostly ended with the advent of modern science. Nevertheless, those old-school dream interpreters might have been onto something. All human beings have very sensitive threat detection circuits in their brains that pick up very faint signals from the body that something is wrong, McNamara explains. That threat detection center can then send a highly compressed signal to the brain that may or may not get picked up in your dreams. These faint signals can sometimes be heard by the subconscious weeks, months, or years before the waking brain gets the message. Our brains are constantly monitoring what's happening in our bodies, but during the day, we're often distracted and focused outward, said neuroscientist Mark Milstein, PhD, host of the podcast Best of Your Brain and the author of The Age-Proof Brain. But when we're sleeping, our brains continue to process physical and emotional information we may not have fully registered while awake. Dreams during sleep are the result of the brain's weaving together of emotional, physical, and psychological inputs into narratives. Dreams aren't literal messages, but they can sometimes reflect stress or changes that deserve attention, said Milstein. This process happens primarily in REM sleep, the stage when the most vivid dreams occur. REM stands for rapid eye movement. When your eyes dart around as you watch your dreams play out. This is also the phase of sleep when the threat detection circuits in the brain are highly activated, picking up those signals from internal body sensors, such as the amygdala and the prefrontal cortex, McNamara said. These circuits don't necessarily know specifics. They are aware that only something is awry with the homeostatic set points or the sense of balance in the body. When that balance is off, say when infection-fighting T cells have been activated, the body is aware that something is wrong, even if it doesn't know exactly what those T cells are up to. The types of prodromal dreams. No one kind of content defines a prodromal dream, says McNamara, and the dreams almost always are metaphorical and require interpreting, but there are patterns to them. General dreams of being threatened. I was running down the stairs, being chased by a group of men I didn't recognize. A common theme is being pursued or threatened by an animal or a male stranger, McNamara says. We know from 40 years of studies about dream content that strangers indicate a threat, he explains. He adds that from the earliest days of humankind, tribal conflict was one of the greatest threats to our lives. In other words, you can blame this human threat dream on our shared human history. This sort of dream may be vivid, or you may not remember exactly what happened in it after you wake up in sweaty alarm with your heart racing. In addition to predicting physical ailments, exceptionally vivid nightmares can be a sign of mental health conditions, including bipolar disorder, depression, and schizophrenia. A recent study found that 59% of people with bipolar disorder had experienced sleep disturbances in the weeks leading up to a manic or depressive phase, and 44% had parasomnias, which include disturbing dreams. The next one is specific predictive dreams. I keep hearing someone whisper, "You have cancer." Every once in a while, a dream offers specific clues. A widely publicized example of this was when Avengers actor Mark Ruffalo dreamed that he had a brain tumor. It wasn't even a voice, it was just pure knowledge. "You have a brain tumor and you have to deal with it immediately," he later told the hosts of the podcast Smartless. The very next day, he went to his doctor, who ordered an MRI. There was a large but benign tumor behind Ruffalo's ear that required surgery. In another instance, McNamara says, a Russian physician wrote about a patient who dreamed of being shot in the chest and later died of a heart attack. These relatively precise dreams may involve a combination of subconscious signals and a few actual physical symptoms that might not have seemed important on their own. Ruffalo says he had an earache the night before he had his informative dream. A few studies have tried to suss out what may be going on. In a 2015 survey of 18 women who were diagnosed with breast cancer and who reported prodromal breast cancer dreams prior to diagnosis, most said the dreams had been extremely vivid and included a general feeling of being attacked or menaced. However, 44% of the dreams specifically involved the words breast cancer or tumor. While the survey was small, it demonstrates that some women have dreams predictive of breast cancer. Most women with possible breast cancer, however, do not have these sort of dreams. In a related follow-up study by the same author in 2020, in a survey of 163 women undergoing breast biopsy, only one reported having had a dream that prompted her to ask for a breast cancer screening. In another case of the dreamscape reflecting a health challenge, researchers have found a striking connection between dreams and suicide attempts. A 2023 study of 40 people who were in a psychiatric emergency department following suicide attempts found that 80% had experienced altered dreams, some of them suicide-themed, within the 4 months preceding their own attempts. Recurrent distressing dreams, especially when they're intense or escalating, shouldn't be ignored, says Milstein. They signal significant psychological strain, and the dreamer may benefit from professional support. Our third type of dream is the acting out dreams. I dreamed that I was being attacked, and I kicked my partner so hard I was afraid I'd broken her back. The greatest number of prodromal dreams seem to be associated with Parkinson's disease. The acronym is PD, a neurodegenerative condition that affects movement and eventually cognition. It is estimated that between 33% and 46% of those with PD experience REM sleep behavior disorder, in which they physically act out their dreams years or even decades before other symptoms appear. John Poma, a lawyer in Virginia who is now age 62, had his first prodromal dream in 2018. I attacked my wife in my sleep, and she went flying off the bed, he recalls. When I woke up, she asked me, "What the heck are you doing?" I remember that I'd had a dream where I was being attacked and I was defending myself, but I had no idea that I had actually attacked her. After this happened a few more times, and Poma grew increasingly concerned about injuring his wife, he made an appointment with a sleep disorder specialist who diagnosed him with sleep behavior disorder. The doctor also noticed that he had a slight tremor and referred him to a movement disorder specialist. He said, "You don't have Parkinson's disease now, but you are at risk for developing it," Poma recalls. This is true for anyone with sleep behavior disorder, as the vast majority go on to develop Parkinson's or related disorder. Here's the connection. During REM sleep, the body normally goes into a paralyzed state, To keep you from acting out your dreams, said Sneena Montri, MD, Chief Medical Officer of the Parkinson's Foundation. But one of the early changes that happens for people with Parkinson's is that protein deposits called Lewy bodies start to form in the part of the brain that controls sleep paralysis, so they start to move around when they're dreaming. Recent studies have found that in addition to physically active dreams, having had frequent disturbing dreams and/or nightmares in general in the 5 years prior to diagnosis is related to a more rapid decline in motor and cognitive skills in PD patients, possibly due to changes in the brain. Harnessing the power of your dreams. As fascinating as these findings are, recurrent stressful dreams like these are not unusual. We all have bad dreams every now and then, sometimes the same ones over multiple years. They may stem from stress at work or that infuriating news story that you scrolled by before you conked out, or they may be a side effect of medications or lack of sleep. This is normal. And such dreams don't necessarily mean anything larger. Even in conditions under which there is a documented evidence of prodromal dreams, a given dream is not necessarily a warning of impending illness. Women on many online message boards describe dreams of having breast cancer, for example, and very few of those turn out to be predictive. These dreams may simply represent a generalized fear of cancer or be worried dreams, says McNamara. As of yet, no one has published a study assessing how many of these dreams actually turn out to be predictive. If you are prone to dreams in which you are being chased or hunted or find yourself moving about restlessly during sleep, Milstein suggests that you consider what you're doing before bed. Reducing stress in the evening, whether that's limiting upsetting news or practicing relaxation techniques, can help create a calmer sleep environment and may reduce the likelihood of distressing dreams, he said. If the dreams persist, pay attention to their content, suggests McNamara. If you're being chased, that's one thing. But if you're being chased and there are a large number of strangers in the dream, and you dream you just got shot in the chest, there are three different premortal indicators. It's a good idea, says Milstein, to mention any meaningful change in your sleep or dreams to your doctor as part of a broader health conversation. It doesn't mean something is seriously wrong, but patterns in sleep can sometimes offer useful clues or spur a discussion of any meds you're on to determine whether you're having side effects. Your doc may also refer you to a therapist, as anxiety and PTSD often cause bad dreams. There's no downside to paying attention to potentially powerful warning signs. Dreams are key to early identification of Parkinson's because they are such a classic early symptom, Dr. Mantri says. That's an opportunity to make changes around diet and exercise to reduce your risk of developing Parkinsonism down the line. Pohlman started an intense exercise program as soon as he was diagnosed with his RPM sleep disorder. And though he did get a Parkinson's diagnosis in 2022, he believes his exercise routine has helped keep his physical symptoms at a level where, for now, they disrupt his daily routine only minimally. Disturbing dreams can also offer an opportunity to address serious mental illnesses early on through talking about them with a psychiatrist, Milstein says, noting early intervention in mental health tends to improve long-term outcome. Researchers continue their work in hopes of learning more about prodromal dreams. We should learn how to capture that information and content to see if it can be used to prevent preventable disorders or begin treatment in the earliest stages, says McNamara. Milstein is similarly optimistic. As technology advances, tools like AI may eventually help researchers analyze complex patterns linking sleep, mood, and health. We're still in the early stages of understanding that relationship, he says. Thankfully, the odds are fantastic in favor of a disturbing dreams being simply a signal that you're way overdue for a vacation somewhere peaceful. As for Isabella Cavallo, whose dreams preceded her cervical cancer diagnosis, her disease was caught early. She says she is totally fine now and adds, best of all, I don't have any of those scary dreams anymore. I have been reading from Prevention Magazine, the September edition. I hope that you have a very nice day.
2: 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This is Dondi with Valley Eye Radio. I'll be reading an article provided by the National Library Services for the Blind and Print Disabled. Services for people who are blind. Whether you've been blind since early in life or lost your vision as an adult, NLS, that's National Library Service, is here for you. NLS provides its free library services to any eligible U.S. resident, as well as American citizens living abroad. With hundreds of thousands of titles in audio and braille, half of them available for immediate download wherever you are, whenever you want, our collection rivals any library's, with books for readers of all ages and interests, bestsellers, biographies, mysteries, romances, westerns, science fiction, and more, plus dozens of popular and special interest magazines. NLS also has materials you won't find anywhere else in audio or braille. Cookbooks, for instance, how-to guides for gardening, knitting, and other hobbies, poetry anthologies, first aid manuals, print or braille books that a sighted adult can read with a blind child, or vice versa. Music scores and instructional materials for a variety of instruments, sports schedules in braille, even rule books for Dungeons and Dragons. And, of course, books by, for, and about people living with disabilities. NLS equipment and services are designed to meet the needs of our patrons. Our talking book playback machines have large buttons and braille lettering for ease of use. NLS talking books can be navigated by chapter, section, or page and played at varying speeds with no loss of clarity. Our easy-to-handle talking book cartridges can hold multiple books to keep you reading through winter storms and summer beach trips. 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Once enrolled, you can access NLS books and magazines in whatever way you find most convenient. 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They'll send you a talking book playback machine too. In addition to the circulating hard copy braille books that you borrow and return, you can now request hard copy braille books for the long-term loan. Have any questions? Are you ready to apply? 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That's 888-657-7323. And follow the prompts to be connected to your local NLS network library, or complete a short online form to request more information. This sounds wonderful. This is Dondi with Valley Eye Radio, and I hope if you are able, you will take advantage of this. I wish you a pleasant rest of your day. Hope it's already been pleasant to this point and pleasant afterwards. I'll be with you again soon. Bye-bye.

0: 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The material being read is the copyright property of the publications being read. Access to this program is solely for persons who cannot read the original printed version due to a visual impairment or other disability. By continuing to listen, you confirm that you have such a condition.
1: Feelings for her at one of our favorite venues, the Smooth Jazz Cruise. It was an extremely memorable occasion for the four of us, as we will become abundantly clear as this story unfolds. My first definitive memory of Patricia Pat Spradley occurred at a meeting when I was on the Springfield School Committee. The meeting had been called by our then superintendent, Dr. Alan Ingram. My role was to simply that of observer charged with providing feedback, which, although accurate, was delivered in a no-nonsense, blunt manner that it caused me to have some reservations. Later, when Dr. Ingram and I were reviewing the meeting, I expressed my concerns about Pat's method of delivery, although I had agreed with what she had said. Dr. Ingram explained to me that Pat had come from the corporate world where communication is more direct and to the point, and just needed some time to adjust to working in an educational setting where communication often tends to be vague and fuzzier, my description, to avoid hurt feelings. Although I was taken aback at first, it was easy for me to become friends with Pat, since her way of communicating is exactly like my husband's. Neither of them pulls any punches. They get right to the point and tell it like they see it, but they are always willing to listen to another point of view, and in fact, they welcome it. As I got to know her, it soon became clear that he shared their same attributes. Rick remembers that his first extensive conversation with Willie Spradley, Junebug, or Bug as we call him, was after one of the concerts on the Spradleys, put on by the concerts by the Spradleys that we love to go to and attend faithfully. They got into a conversation about jazz, and Bug recommended Rick listen to the Smooth Jazz radio station on Sirius XM. At some point thereafter, their conversation started to include the Smooth Jazz crew that he and Pat regularly go on. After several years of talking about it, we decided to join them. We had a great time. In 2023, we convinced Rick's brother, Bobby, and his wife, Tina, who live in Houston, to go with us. Shortly after the cruise, I will never forget Pat's calling me. She was experiencing severe pain in her neck, and nothing she had tried had made a difference. I vividly remember that call because Pat does not complain about physical ailments at all. Unfortunately, there was nothing that I recommended that she had not already tried. I chalked it up to stiff neck until we met at the airport, and I was able to observe firsthand the pain she was in and how she could not even turn her head in any direction, but true to her character, she soldiered on. Soon after we boarded the ship, no longer able to bear the pain, Pat went to the ship's sick bay where the ship's doctor did everything he could to ease the pain, ultimately determined she needed to be airlifted to the nearest hospital, which was in Cozumel, where she spent 5 days, after which she was flown back to States, where she spent an additional 5 days in the hospital in Springfield. To this day, it was never determined what disease she had nor how she was infected. Through the years, our friendship as besties has grown even stronger, and Pat's health continues to be as excellent as it was prior to that traumatic medical anomaly. So now, 3 years later, Rick and I felt it was time for us to rejoin them on the Smooth Jazz Cruise 26 West Coast sailing, and you can be sure that the first thing we did after we checked into our staterooms, which were right next to each other, was to say a silent prayer and raise our glasses in celebration and thanks. From the Community Focus section, COBE, Coalition of Experienced Black Educators. 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They focus on the critical areas that create equitable opportunities and improve outcomes for all students and offer services that build capacity, inspire leaders, and drive meaningful change. 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

0: 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And those five profs are Dr. Gloria B. Williams and Muriel Holloway, M.E.D., CAGS, Willette H. Yarborough-Johnson, M.E.D., CAGS, Dr. Bobby L. Renix, and Mary B. Worthy, M.E.D., M.B.A. From the community section, Inspirational Thoughts. 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As most are aware, October is Breast Cancer Awareness Month. I've participated as a walker for the Rays of Hope since 2005, when a friend, Delirious Trable, invited a group of us to walk. I realized that I never shared why I'm so committed to helping find a cure. When I was in the third grade in South Dakota, my father told me and my two older siblings that he would be taking our mom to the hospital for an overnight stay to have a cyst removed. But later that evening, he called to let us know that she was diagnosed with breast cancer. We were told that mom would be having a mastectomy. Back then, it was decided to be the only option. Since 2019, when I lost my mother to cancer, several other family members and friends are no longer with us because of this disease. But to God be the glory, my family and I were blessed that our mother was a breast cancer survivor for over 50 years. I believe very strongly in early detection. It's critically important and can save lives. I began getting mammograms at the age of 35 since my mother had breast cancer. I implore each woman to get your annual mammograms. A couple of years ago, physicians began offering women the option to get a mammogram every other year if they so choose. Whether you decide annually or every other year, please don't put it off, and albeit rare, men are not exempt from breast cancer. I've yet to meet a person who has not been affected directly, indirectly, by breast cancer. And on the rare occasion that it's not breast cancer, it might be some other cancer. We are well beyond the time for a cure, but until that happens, let's join forces to bring this disease to an end. I'm very happy that medicine and technology have progressed in the way that they have, and that is because of organizations like Bay State Health, along with others that continue to work to this end of this devastating disease. I want to say thank you to those who have graciously donated and provided your support in the past. I would greatly appreciate your support again this year. Those who have yet to donate to the cause, I would love you to join the fight. Full transparency, I need your help to reach my fundraising goal this year. There is no donation too small, but if there is another breast cancer organization you would prefer to support, that matters, because at the end of the day, it still gets us closer to the cure. There is strength in numbers, and together we can make a difference. 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Will They Fight for You? By Aaron Cohn, student at Western New England University Law School. The primaries have passed. Yard signs are up. And if you sit down to watch football on Sunday, campaign commercials seem to appear during every other break. There is no mistaking it. Election season is here. As the November midterm elections approach, voters will confront a familiar question. What should we expect from the people asking for our vote? Is it enough for a candidate to agree with you on the issues that matter, or should voters look for evidence that the candidate is willing to act on those commitments? There can be an important difference between the two. Consider racial inequality. More than six decades after Civil Rights Act of 1964 and the Voting Rights Acts of 1965, racial disparities remain evident across significant areas of American life, including housing, homeownership, the criminal legal system, and health care. The persistence of these disparities raises a difficult question. How much can political and legal institutions actually accomplish when confronting deeply rooted racial inequality? Derrick Bell offered a provocative answer. In his 1992 article, Racial Realism, Bell challenged the assumption that racial equality could be achieved simply through continued reliance on law and the courts. His argument suggested racial progress is often constrained by institutions that preserve existing power structures, even when those institutions occasionally provide meaningful relief to historically marginalized groups. Bell's argument forces us to confront an uncomfortable possibility. What if electing people who say the right things is not enough? Perhaps the more revealing question is whether elected officials are willing to challenge institutional practices when doing so is politically difficult. Too often, candidates campaign with big smiles and even bigger promises. Voters send them to Washington or to state houses and city halls with expectations that those promises will translate into action. But governing introduces pressures that campaigning does not. Party politics, institutional constraints, competing constituencies, fundraising, and the ever-present prospect of the next election. The question then is how voters distinguish campaign rhetoric from a demonstrated willingness to act. Kimberly Crenshaw offers another way of thinking about the possibility of change. In a 2026 interview in Democracy Now!, Crenshaw discussed the idea of backtalking, pushing back against the assumption that existing conditions are inevitable and that efforts to change them are futile. Read alongside Bell, that idea presents an important tension. Bell asks us to recognize the durability of racial inequality. Crenshaw asks, what happens if recognizes that durability becomes a reason to stop challenging it? That tension is worth carrying into this election season. Rather than evaluating candidates solely by what they say, voters can examine what candidates have actually done. What legislations have they sponsored or supported? How have they voted? What policies have they proposed? What have they done when they take a position carrying political costs? And when candidates have not previously held office, how specifically can they explain what they intend to do and how they intend to accomplish it? Those questions can be asked of candidates at every level of government. Voters can examine public records, attend candidate forums and town halls, contact campaigns, and press candidates for specifics about the issues that matter to them. Politicians cannot legislate away every prejudice or change every heart and mind, but elected officials do make decisions about laws, budgets, enforcement priorities, public institutions, and access to government resources. Those decisions have consequences for communities. Bell's racial realism cautions against confusing symbolic progress with structural change. Crenshaw's concept of backtalking cautions against allowing realism to become resignation. Taken together, they leave voters with a useful question, not simply whether a candidate knows what you want to hear, but what the candidate's record and proposals reveal about what they are prepared to do once the campaign signs come down. From the Community Info section, Point of View welcomes Leonard Lenny Underwood. Point of View is extremely happy and grateful to welcome Leonard Lenny Underwood to the paper as our resident photographer. We have known Lenny for many years, along with members of his family, and we've watched him as he developed his photography business and venture out with his new business, Upscale Socks. Throughout the years, Lenny has submitted photos to POV for publication, and we're very excited to be working with him now on a regular basis. We asked without hesitation. He agreed. We hope you will join us in welcoming him to the newspaper. Meet the man behind the camera. Underwood Photography is a high-quality experience business based in Springfield with a focus on customer satisfaction and affordable pricing. Our mission is to meet your highest requirements with star quality, short processing time for all of your needs. Established as an official business in 2004, Underwood Photography prides itself on providing a diverse selection of photography ranging from senior portrait sessions to a majestic wedding celebration. During large events such as birthday celebrations or reunions, we strive to be inconspicuous, allowing you to enjoy your special moments with less pressure and anxiety. We will plan some poses, but prefer the photographs to be created naturally. Lenny's detail and personalized attention unite to create photographs that are sure to go beyond your expectations. Upscale Socks was founded in 2016 after the founder Lenny had a dream one night, summer 2014, that he owned a sock line business. It was really vivid and specific, as he rarely remembers his dreams. Lenny toiled with ideas of launching a new business for about a year until he finally took the leap of faith and began to do some research. After several attempts to learn from small businesses locally, pursuing a 10-week startup business program, Spark Holyoke, now E4All, was key in the development of Upscale Socks. The collection of styles has grown to be colorful, vibrant, fun, meaningful socks for the entire family. Since our inception, we have participated in several pop-up shops, speaking engagements, judged competitions, monitored startup businesses, as well as received numerous awards. Upscale Socks has been honored to be a partner with local nonprofit organizations and schools with the Suit Your Souls campaign, where sock donations are matched for every purchase. A college scholarship has also been given away to a deserving college-bound scholar. Lenny is a member of the Springfield Regional Chamber, several community boards including Wayfinders, Common Capital, and Square One. His photography has appeared in various forms of media and around Western Mass. Most notably, his images have been in Newsweek, Penzies, and African American Point of View, The Reminder, The Republican, and Business West. The list of awards and accomplishments are numerous, including 40 Under 40, 100 Men of Color, Super 60, Best Photographer of the Valley Advocate. Lenny holds a bachelor's and master's degree in public administration with a minor in business administration. Welcome, Leonard Underwood. Congratulations, Caring Health Center. Welcome, Sean Lewinson as Chief Human Resources Officer. In Springfield, Caring Health Center is pleased to announce the appointment of Sean A. Lewinson, MBA, SPHR, as its new Chief Human Resources Officer, effective immediately. Lewinson brings more than 30 years of leadership experience in human resources, organizational development, executive management across community health centers, behavioral health organizations, nonprofits, and municipal governments. He has led strategic workforce initiatives that strengthen organizational culture, improve employee engagement, enhance talent recruitment and retention, and ensure compliance with employment regulations. Sean is an accomplished human resources executive whose leadership, integrity, and strategic vision make him an outstanding addition to our executive team, said Tanya M. Barber, President and CEO of Caring Health Center. His extensive experience building high-performing organizations and fostering inclusive workplace cultures will help Caring Health Center continue to attract, develop, and retain exceptional talent while advancing our mission to provide equitable, high-quality health care to our community. Before joining Caring Health Center, Lewinson was Senior Director of Human Resources at McCall Behavioral Health Network, overseeing all aspects of human resources, including workforce planning, talent management, employee relations, compensation, benefit, payroll, organizational development, and regulatory compliance. He also served as Chief People and Cultural Officer at Aspire Living and Learning and as Chief Human Resources Officer at Community Mental Health Affiliates. Earlier in his career, he held human resources leadership positions at First Choice Health Centers and at the Wadsworth Athenaeum Museum of Art. Throughout my career, I have been drawn to organizations whose mission extends beyond the workplace and into the communities. In Lewiston, Caring Health Center has earned a reputation for improving lives through compassionate, equitable health care. I'm excited to support our employees so they have the resources, opportunities, and environment that they need to continue making a lasting impact every day. As a strategic business partner, Lewiston has guided organizations through growth and change by implementing innovative recruitment and retention strategies, strengthening leadership development, improving employee engagement, and aligning workforce initiatives with organizational goals. His expertise includes labor and employment law, performance management, succession planning, organizational culture and compensation strategy, diversity and inclusion, and change management. Lewiston holds a Master of Business Administration, Bachelor of Science in Economics and Finance from the University of Hartford, and Associate of Arts from Capital Community College. He holds a Senior Professional Human Resources Certification from the HR Certification Institute, recognizing his expertise and commitment to excellence in human resources leadership. This has been Deb O. for Valley Eye Radio, reading to you from the AFAM Point of View, published on October 1st. Thank you so much for listening.
1: Hi, I'm Linda. I'll be reading a magazine article from Woman's Day Magazine, October 2026 issue. You can do hard things. Discover how doing the thing that scares you can strengthen your resilience and build lasting confidence. Our editor-in-chief, Megan B. Murphy, gets behind the wheel in the latest installment of our Power Up program. When I wrote Your Fully Charged Life, I spent a lot of time researching resilience. I assumed resilience was something we needed for life's biggest challenges, illness, grief, heartbreak, job loss, and uncertainty. And that's true. But over the years, I've discovered something else. Resilience isn't reserved for the hardest moments of our lives. We build it every day, every time we do something we'd rather avoid, which brings me to a confession. I have had my driver's license since I was 17. I'm now 50. But despite my having been getting behind the wheel for more than 3 decades, driving still makes me wildly anxious. Not in a cute, quirky way, in a white-knuckled, sweaty palms gripping the steering wheel so hard my hands hurt way. I've never had a major accident, a couple of fender benders in my teens and early 20s, sure, but nothing that would explain why highways make my heart race, unfamiliar routes send me into a spiral, and merging into traffic feels like playing an Olympic sport I never trained for. In fact, one of the reasons I love living in my town is that I can walk almost everywhere, the grocery, the gym, the bank. My favorite restaurants and my kids' schools are all within easy reach on foot. I've intentionally built a life that minimizes my time in the car. But this past weekend gave me nowhere to hide. My daughter needed a ride to the College of New Jersey for a leadership conference, and my son had a lacrosse tournament in Connecticut. Suddenly, I was logging miles on major highways, shuttling kids back and forth, doing exactly the thing I'd spent most of my life trying to avoid. Normally, I would have looked for an out, a carpool, another parent, a different plan, anything, but there wasn't and out this time, so I drove. Then on the way home from one of my kids' events, I made a terrible mistake. My GPS offered me a route that it said would save me 10 minutes. 10 minutes, of course I clicked yes. The next thing I knew, I was navigating the Bronx, winding my way into the lower level of the George Washington Bridge, surrounded by traffic and desperately trying to figure out which lane I needed to be in before it was too late. My heart was pounding. My shoulders were somewhere near my ears. I was literally white-knuckling it, and yet I did it. The thing about fear is we often assume that the goal is to get rid of it, but some fears are stubborn. They stick around long after they've stopped making logical sense. They don't disappear simply because we've done the thing we fear before. The goal isn't always to become fearless. Sometimes the goal is to stop letting fear make the decisions. We all have our version of fear, my fear of driving. Maybe for you, the fear is of public speaking. Maybe it's of changing careers. Maybe it's of traveling alone. Maybe it's of setting a boundary, having a difficult conversation, or starting over when life hasn't gone according to plan. Whatever it is we fear doing, we often tell ourselves we'll do it once we feel more confident, but confidence is usually the result of action, not a prerequisite for it. Know this, resilience isn't something you're born with, it's a skill. Like any skill, it grows through practice. Just as if you were lifting weights, every difficult conversation, every scary first step, and every moment when you choose courage over comfort gives you another rep. The charge. As I sit here writing this safely at my desk at home, I feel something I wasn't expecting to feel. Relief, yes, but also a sense of strength. Every time we face something we'd rather avoid, we collect evidence that we're capable. That's how resilience is built, not by avoiding the hard things, but by doing them anyway. I still don't love driving. I may never love driving, but this past weekend reminded me of something important. I can do hard things, and so can you. Power Up Program. Name your highway. What's the thing you've been avoiding? You fear doesn't have to make sense to be real. Identifying is the first step toward reclaiming your power. Take the first exit. Don't focus on the whole journey. Focus on the next mile, the next phone call, the next appointment, the next conversation. Big courage is built from small acts. Let fear ride shotgun. Fear isn't a stop sign. You don't have to eliminate it before you can move forward. You simply have to refuse to obey it. Collect evidence. Every time you do something difficult, you're gathering proof that you're capable. Keep a running list of your victories. You'll need it the next time fear shows up. Celebrate the win. You don't have to love doing a hard thing. You just have to acknowledge after the fact that you've done it. Hi, I'm Linda. I'll be reading a magazine article from Woman's Day Magazine, June-July 2026 issue. Rest, reset. Don't let summer nights steal your sleep. Here's how to stay on track. Summer brings out everyone's inner night owl. After long, laid-back days, it can be tempting to keep the fun going, but regularly pushing bedtime later can take a toll on your health. In fact, a recent study in the Journal of the American Heart Association found that night owls were more likely to have a heart attack or stroke than people with an earlier bedtime, though they also happen to have worse heart health habits, such as smoking. Good news, even if your bedtime naturally skews later, these expert-backed tricks can help you wind down so you can sleep better and longer. Pack your days. Tiring out the kiddos is a tried-and-true mom trick, and there's no reason it can't work similarly for adults. Move your body more, whether by getting in a proper workout, racing around doing errands, or playing backyard games with the family. Regular daytime exercise improves sleep quality, so you'll find it easier to conk out. Get into the zone. If you want to make your bedtime an hour earlier than it is now, hit the sack 20 minutes sooner each week for 3 weeks. Set an alert so you won't forget your new bedtime. 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Set the mood. It's hard to just hop into bed and fall asleep. You have to wind down first. Try lowering the lights all over the house 2 to 3 hours before bedtime. Light affects your circadian rhythm, so ending your evening in a dimmer setting can help prime your body and your brain for sleep. Add a relaxing activity such as stretching or meditation to really get yourself ready for Z's.
2: Hi, my name is Kathy, and I'll be reading from the September-October 2026 issue of Yankee Magazine. The first article, An Uphill Kind of Love, It's a Special Thing to Feel a Mountain Belongs to You and You Belong to It, by Christine Woodside. My family does not think of a snake when we say the word rattlesnake to each other. We mean a mountain, our mountain, Rattlesnake Mountain, above Squam Lake in central New Hampshire. We'll say, let's go up Rattlesnake. Maybe some families roller skate or bowl or play touch football. My family climbs Rattlesnake. Rattlesnake, officially West Rattlesnake Mountain, elevation only 1,260 feet above sea level, has inhabited my family's collective heart since 1962, when my parents first led me and my three older brothers up it during our vacation at Rocky Wall Deep Haven camps. While rattlesnake sightings in New Hampshire are extremely rare, the rocky top would make good snake habitat. The path we took cut through a pasture back then. Today, the pasture trail runs through half-century-old woods. I was so little on my first climb, age 3, that the grass tops were level with my eyes, squinting in the bright sun. I wore blue canvas sneakers, and as I walked with my mother, who carried lunch in a wicker basket, I felt miserable. Then we entered a young woods. Hearing my brother's yells up ahead, I stopped whining and staggered the last steps with my mother. We emerged onto a rocky expanse, beyond which lay the glittering deep blue of Squam Lake, framed by fuzzy dark green shores and blobs of islands. This was the mountain version of falling in love. My mother told me to stay away from the edge, and I obeyed, hanging back by the red pines. My brothers ignored her and ran to the edge. What had started as a climb up a hill with a picnic lunch became a tradition, a ritual of deep significance. We came to know every trail and every turn, along with many of the pines that clung to the crevices overlooking Bennett Cove. It seemed eventually as if the mountain knew us too, in a way. Going up this hill comprised our urban-dwelling family's regular reconnaissance with nature and with each other. We not only hiked Rattlesnake, we ran up it. In the 1970s, Rocky Wall Deep Haven organized a race called the Mountain Marathon, and it went on for a decade. It started on the camp ball field and proceeded up a back road to the Coal Trail and Ridge Trail to the top, then down the gentle slope of the old bridle path to Route 113, then on asphalt back into camp. The route was about 3 miles long. My three brothers, my sister, and I all ran this race at one time or another. It was a little bit crazy and a little bit hard. Perfect. I would do anything on Rattlesnake. In all the years our family has been climbing Rattlesnake, I can't think of a time when anyone, my siblings and I, our spouses, or the 12 children we had among us, tried to beg off going. I haven't counted the number of times I've climbed it, but it's in the hundreds. I feel the power of returning to a place where I remember particular trees, the curves of the trails, and somewhere a little wild. Rattlesnake is my reference point for climbing. I have gauged the distance of every other mountain I've climbed by how many times I'd have to climb Rattlesnake. Nearby Mount Morgan equals almost 4 rattlesnakes. Mount Monadnock in Jaffrey, New Hampshire, roughly 4.5 rattlesnakes. Most of the big peaks in the White Mountains of New Hampshire, at least 8 rattlesnakes trail distance-wise. Maybe it's a lazy morning, a little cloudy, or an hour and a half before sunset. You have time to say, I think I'll do Rattlesnake, and actually do it safely. It is a big mountain in a little uniform, a miniature version of the wind-blown granite crags that give New Hampshire its personality. You might start at the old bridle path, off to the southeast of Route 113 between Holderness and Center Sandwich. The switchbacks of this route were designed for horses, but are now maintained for people. In 2023, trail workers for the Squam Lakes Association and the University of New Hampshire completed a major restoration of the old bridle path. They fixed drainage and strengthened the treadway with lumber and crushed stone check steps and a few retaining walls, all beautiful work. Or you might do what my family always did, trudge up the steeper south side starting from Pinehurst Road. A fork near the bottom lets you choose the Coal Trail, which leads to the Ridge Trail, a slightly gentler climb to the summit. about 0.8 of a mile from that fork, or my family's original route, the Pasture Trail, which scrambles up just 0.4 of a mile from the fork to the cliffs. Or if you feel even more adventurous, you might want to crab walk your way up the steepest route of all, from Pinehurst Road, the 0.4 of a mile Ramsey Trail that scrambles directly up the cliff side. That's our rattlesnake, the family mountain, or my mother with her bad knee, my father pushing to get into fighting shape, my gazelle-like brothers, my dancer sister, and I all climbed. It's my sanctuary. My parents nudged me up the first time and climbed it until they couldn't anymore. The year my mother died, my siblings and I returned in September. It had been a few years since we gathered there. We climbed it together for her. I felt as if I were pulling Mom up just as she had pushed me up. We all knew what this meant. We all were together again on our mountain. In the next article, Brushing Up Against a Legend, at Winslow Homer's Coastal Maine Studio, the famous painter shifts from historical figure into something more like a friend, by Madeline Billis. It's a cloudless Friday in Scarborough, Maine, and I found the autumnal trifecta: warm sun, cool breeze, peak foliage, while balancing on some deeply grooved rocks jutting out into Saco Bay. Standing in the spot where Winslow Homer produced some of his most well-known paintings of the sea, I'm drinking in my favorite part of the afternoon, the sparkly hour, when the ocean shimmers brilliantly on the horizon. Homer, of course, would have hated this. "It's not a Winslow Homer kind of day," says my tour guide, Beth Sanders, pointing out that the famous American realist artist preferred much moodier weather. Along with 11 other visitors, I'm on a guided tour of Homer's studio on Prout's Neck, owned by the Portland Museum of Art. In addition to forest green field guides in which to jot down notes and observations, we've all been given postcards of Homer's iconic 1894 oil painting, Weather Beaten, completed from these very rocks. I hold up my postcard to the coastline. Aside from the cheery blue skies and gentler waves in front of me, it's a perfect match. If a nor'easter moved in, it'd be like standing inside the painting. I soon learned that Winslow Homer was born in Boston in 1836 and raised in nearby Cambridge. Showing an aptitude for art from a young age, he moved to New York in his early 20s, finding work first as a commercial printmaker and then as an illustrator. He trekked to the front lines of the Civil War to depict soldiers' experiences for Harper's Weekly and soon began solidifying his reputation as a painter. He traveled widely, finding inspiration in places like Gloucester, Massachusetts, the Adirondacks, and the northeast coast of England. Throughout it all, he discovered a deep love for the outdoors, and in particular, the sea. It wasn't until the summer of 1883, at age 47, that Homer settled in Prout's Neck, where his family had bought a plot of land and built a sprawling home. The next year, he tapped architect John Calvin Stevens to convert the property's carriage house into a residence and artist's studio. When he wasn't traveling, Homer whiled away his days here, rendering the ocean in vivid colors and fluid brush strokes until his death in 1910. Today, the studio is open for guided tours from early April through early November. The visitor journey begins at the museum in Portland, where you're whisked upstairs to admire the original Weather-Beaten before seeing where it was born. Then you board a small bus headed to Prout's Neck, an ultra-exclusive community that's long been closed to outside drivers. As you approach its gates, the bus driver presses a small button in his sun visor just above a Winslow Homer bobblehead on the dashboard to gain entry. We all filter out of the bus and regard the small boxy studio, painted charcoal gray with brick red trim, with quiet awe. Entering through the side door feels a lot like stepping back in time. Paneled in warm wood, the main living area is crowned by a central fireplace. Homer's original pipe rests on the mantel. On an adjoining wall are fish he caught and mounted, as well as a sign that reads, "Snakes, snakes, mice," which the artist once posted outside to ward off uninvited guests. The studio's immersive soundscape, part of a slate of updates that the museum debuted in 2021, makes it seem as if Homer could be walking around upstairs. But it's only when I see his penciled inscriptions on the walls that I feel like he might actually be in the next room. "Oh, what a friend chance can be when it chooses," he scribbled on the wood, a quote from an 1871 detective novel called The Click of Gold. He He was a big reader. William Cross, author of the Homer biography, American Passage, tells me later. He was a high school dropout, but he was, as we say in Boston, mighty smart. Peering into the studio's small library alcove, I felt a kinship with Homer. In addition to a copy of The Click of Gold, three volumes of the Sherlock Holmes series are on display. It seems the painter and I share a love for mystery novels. Being here almost makes him seem like a person I could have befriended, rather than a larger-than-life historical figure. Then Beth, the tour guide, shows me the window pane where he scratched his name in the glass. As I move my face closer to the window, I realize Homer must have done the very same thing while etching it. I continue following in Homer's footsteps as I make my way to the second floor, where a door to my right opens to a breezy piazza. The deck wraps around the part of the building that faces the sea, overlooking a grassy expanse punctuated by sinuous juniper trees resembling oversized bonsai. I'm told that there are trees that Homer planted and pruned himself to give them their windswept look. I linger a moment, admiring his horticultural handiwork and the way the piazza's crisscrossing latticework casts geometric shadows on the floorboards before heading back down and out to the lawn. I settle into an Adirondack chair beside the studio until it's time to board the bus. As I take in the scenery, puffy clouds shield the sun, bringing the sparkly hour to an end. For a few fleeting moments, I get a taste of Homer's preferred flavor of weather. And watching the ocean take on a striking silver tone, I realize I've just acquired a new favorite part of the afternoon, the Homer hour. And the next story is the whole story. Whether tossed in cinnamon sugar, glazed, or gasp plain, New England cider donuts owe a debt to The Biggest of Apples by Amy Traverso. Apples are so essentially New England-y that one might assume they're native to our shores. In fact, domesticated apples originated in the mountains of Central Asia and made their way here on waves of trade and immigration. Likewise, you might expect cider donuts to have roots in 18th century Vermont homestead life or some early New England agrarian festival. Instead, think mid-century Manhattan. In 1951, as autumn was approaching, the New York Times reported that a Midtown-based enterprise called the Donut Corporation of America was debuting the Sweet Cider Donut, a spicy round cake that is expected to have a natural fall appeal. While serving donuts with cider was already a seasonal tradition, especially at Halloween, DCA's inspired idea was to put the cider straight into the batter, lending a sweet tang to a simple cake donut. Did some anonymous home cook ever add cider to their batter before 1951? Most likely, but in the history of innovation, to the popularizer goes the publicity. The cider donut became a success that has long outlived DCA itself, and seven decades onward, it's hard to imagine fall in New England without these toothsome treats. Among the sign of their regional appeal, just this year, a group of New Hampshire fourth graders crafted a bill to have the cider donut named their state's official donut. Among New England's many cider donut hubs, Vermont's Cold Hollow Cider Mill and Massachusetts' Red Apple Farm, both of which churn out thousands of donuts a day during peak season, are two standouts, but they're all great, and if you hand me a paper bag of still-warm cider donuts on a fall day, I'll not only love them, but I'll swear they were invented right here. And the next article totally lit how a century-old plus lighthouse keeper's cottage got a stylish update with the help of a local designer and a bit of star power by Madeline Billis. When Christina Creston first hopped on a small boat to Baker's Island, located about 4 miles off the coast of Salem, Massachusetts, she hadn't realized she needed to wait for the waves to settle, then jump directly onto some wet rocks to come ashore with all her supplies in tow. To the Essex-based interior designer, best known for her work on HGTV show Farmhouse Fixer, it felt a bit like storming the beaches of Normandy. "That's the only thing I have in my head when you picture the soldiers coming onto the beach," she says. Because the 60-acre island has no public dock, the boat, operated by the nonprofit Essex Heritage, lands in a slightly different spot each time depending on the tides, much as boats did when lighthouse keepers worked around the clock to keep Baker's Island Light Station operating for over 150 years. "I know how dicey it can be getting out on our boat," says Sherry Grishin, director of operations for Essex Heritage, which owns and maintains the light station as part of the Essex National heritage area, I can't imagine how it used to be getting out to the island year-round and in the winter. While there's an air of romance around the idea of being a lighthouse keeper off the coast of New England, it was a demanding, often dangerous post, with keepers on Baker's Island regularly rescuing people from shipwrecked boats in the harbor. It was definitely a hard life, says Ryan Connery, Essex Heritage's program and event manager. It was a day of constantly refueling the lens and keeping the fire lit at night every few hours. The keepers often brought their families to live with them, raising livestock and growing their own food on the island. Connery likens it to living off the grid, just with nonstop work mixed in. Scraped oil and gas tanks at boathouse brought out lawnmower, reads a June 1934 journal entry from Ernest Sampson, the lighthouse's assistant keeper in the 30s. Scribbled in the memo is another note. Was going to quit, but changed mind. Baker's Island Light was originally constructed along with a smaller twin lighthouse in 1798 as a navigational aid for Salem Harbor. They were rebuilt as taller granite towers in 1816 and 1820, though the shorter of the two was dismantled in 1926. Today, the remaining lighthouse is automated and operated by the U.S. Coast Guard. Volunteer keepers get a tiny sliver of Sampson's experience each summer, while most members of Essex Heritage can rent out the 1873 assistant keeper's cottage for a coastal getaway minus the chores. It was this rental that caught the interest of the producers of Farmhouse Fixer, the 2020 to 2024 show in which Creston teamed up with Dorchester native and former New Kids on the Block member Jonathan Knight to restore antique New England homes. They've been searching for a lighthouse project to feature and wondered if the assistant keeper's house could use a professional makeover. The caveat? Essex Heritage would have to foot the bill. So Creston and Knight stepped in to help with fundraising efforts, at one point raffling off the opportunity for a fan to run their hair through Knight's hands through Knight's hair and raised enough to pump up the budget to $100,000. From there, Creston and Knight put their heads together to take the bare-bones cottage filled with IKEA furniture and aging builder-grade fixtures to what Creston calls a nostalgic coastal grandma getaway. In the kitchen, for instance, the duo decided to paint the cabinets a deep blue, bring in a candy-colored retro-style refrigerator, and install light fixtures resembling those from a ship bought at Marblehead's Brass and Bounty. Essex Heritage also opted to refurbish the cottage's 1930s Crawford cast iron stove, a fixture that weighed more than 300 pounds, which required lugging it back to the mainland. It had to go across the field, go down the rocks, get on the boat, go through the harbor, Creston said. It's a little bit nuts. Beyond the daunting task of transporting everything to and from the island's rocky shores, there was another challenge. Almost all of the work in the cottage was done by Essex Heritage volunteers, a group of non-tradespeople who worked only on Wednesdays. And when seas were rough or storms were in the forecast, timelines were pushed back even further. But this historical renovation had been a long time coming, as Creston and her team were reminded when they discovered the names of former Coast Guard members inscribed on old wall studs and dated April 1966. "We opened up the ceiling, we opened up the wall," she explained. "We saw all sorts of writing of past people who had worked on it over the years." As a nod to the renovators of years past, Creston and the team wrote their names too, dated 2023. Aside from decades-old doodles, the team found classic board and batten under the cottage's walls, a look that Creston had already outlined in her plans. "This is totally validating as a design choice," she says, electing to preserve the old-school paneling style. And after opening the ceiling, the team discovered the original wooden subfloor from above was in excellent shape, so they decided to leave it exposed. "It's dark, but this is what makes it feel like an antique cottage in New England," Creston adds. She hung a brass light fixture with hobnail milk glass shades in the center of the exposed beams, outfitting the rest of the home with nautical flags, wooden buoys, rope accents, and other marine-related touches. Creston sourced scores of nautical antiques and accessories from her favorite shops up and down the coast of Maine, including Cabot Mill Antiques in Brunswick and Antiques USA in Arundel. "I did so many road trips just trying to find things that felt like they would fit here. because I didn't want it to look like somebody just decorated it that year, she says. The whole point is that somebody's going to take the effort to rent this cottage, go on the boat, and make a whole excursion of it. The idea is for guests to step back in time, away from screens and other modern interruptions, and enjoy the salt air. When you arrive, you want it to feel like an experience, she says. You want it to feel like something that was collected over time. The next article, the Bethel Village Trails are a perfect morning meander. Just a short pedal from the main grounds of the Bethel Inn Resort, the routes loop and flow as easy cruisers with golf course views give way to more challenging terrain. The trails wind through the community forest, part of a 3,500-acre collection of conserved lands not far from Bethel's main street. Time is right, and you can coast back into the village for a coffee and fresh pastry at Gemini Cafe and Bakery. Then you're back in the saddle to explore an entirely different set of trails on the other side of town. If there is a New England community that blends town and country better than Bethel, you'd be hard-pressed to find it. Neighboring the White Mountain National Forest and framed by the peaks of western Maine, this community of about 2,500 has long held a special place in the hearts of outdoor enthusiasts, as well as anyone seeking a dose of classic small-town Maine. The village is this picture of close-knit living, with plenty of places to go for walks and great views, says Gabe Perkins, a fifth-generation resident and executive director of the nonprofit Inland Woods and Trails. And then you venture out just a little bit, and you're immediately into the rural landscape and pastoral farmland. There's nothing like it. Generations of travelers have agreed. City folks make Bethel their summer retreat when trains from Portland and Montreal began stopping here in the mid-1800s. Later, the nearby ski resorts, Sunday River and Mount Abram, built up the town's winter cred. All the while, hikers and paddlers have been flocking to the region's peaks and waterways. More recently, Bethel's Kitchen have been catching up to its mountains. While downtown looks much as it always has, the menus behind the storefronts have quietly turned ambitious. A food trailer not long ago, Lemieux Eats, now works out of a permanent space, lacing Southeast Asian flavors into American comfort food. Watershed Wood-Fired Kitchen turns out blistered pizzas and house-made pasta in a snug one-story clapboard building off Main Street. And after buying and restoring an 1890s barn that formerly housed a dive bar, the owners of Modern Barn are serving up thick steaks and pouring from a wineless, twice-honored by Wine Spectator, serious enough to draw attention well beyond Oxford County. Bethel's cultural offerings are keeping pace, too, with artist studios and galleries dotted across town, and an indie theater, The Gem, emblazoned with the state's largest outdoor mural. The real showstopper is the Maine Mineral and Gem Museum, which launched in late 2019 with a collection that even big cities would envy. Among its treasures, the world's most extensive display of lunar and Martian meteorites, five of the largest pieces of the moon, and a 158-carat gem cut from the Rose of Maine, the biggest morganite crystal discovered in the U.S. Yet at its core, Bethel remains an adventure town. The Appalachian Trail runs through this region, which includes what is arguably the trail's hardest mile. There's paddling and rafting on the Androscoggin River, and within Bethel's borders, you'll find some of the most challenging mountain biking terrain in the state. As Perkins sees it, this has always been an outdoors place, but now it's a year-round outdoors place. Whether you're hiking through wild and lovely nature or sitting down to a dinner that wouldn't be out of place in Portland, the Bethel experience is as varied as its landscape. Mountains on one side, Main Street you can walk end to end on the other, and not much distance between the two. The only hard part here is leaving. By Ian Aldrich. The next article, State of Play. Two seasons in, Maine's joyful bear hug of its first pro soccer team shows no sign of letting up. By Ian Aldrich. In early spring, Gabe Hoffman Johnson opened an email from a stranger that made him catch his breath. It wasn't very long or polished, just a few simple lines, but the sentiment it expressed struck a chord with the native Mainer who a year before had brought professional soccer to Portland. "I just moved here, and your club makes me feel like I belong here," the note read. "It makes me feel like I'm home." In the world of professional sports, fans don't ordinarily heap such praise on a team owner. But then, the Portland Hearts of Pine are no ordinary team. Now in their second season, the Hearts play in USL League One, two divisions below Major League Soccer, and they've already earned the kind of devotion usually reserved for more storied franchises. The waitlist for season tickets is nearly 7,000 fans deep, about 1,000 more than the official capacity of Portland's Fitzpatrick Stadium. The tailgating scene rivals what you might find in Foxborough, and the roar of the sold-out crowd at each of the team's 20 home games doesn't relent until the final whistle. There's an affinity for this club because it really embodies the spirit of Maine, says Hoffman Johnson. We're getting mail all the time from fans saying how much joy the club has brought them. I just got a text last week from a friend who said he was in London and saw a guy wearing one of our jerseys. You sort of have to pinch yourself. The team's success is anchored in no small part by Hoffman Johnson's own love for the sport and for his home turf. A two-time Maine State Player of the Year at Falmouth High School and later captain at Dartmouth College. He had recently started an unhappy career in private equity in New York City when the USL launched League One in 2019. Hoffman Johnson immediately advocated for a Maine club, and 4 years later, Portland was granted its team. Today, the Hearts are arguably the hottest ticket in the city. There's the on-the-field action, of course, but also all the other ways the club connects with the community, from running an after-school development program to redistributing secondhand soccer gear throughout Greater Portland. In June, the Hearts hosted a World Cup watch party in which more than 1,000 fans squeezed into Monument Square to watch the U.S. team beat Australia. The success of the franchise has been so complete that in June, the Hearts announced that they had secured the rights to a women's team for Portland that will begin to play next year. There's a fierce love of place here in Portland that you don't always find in other parts of the country, says Hoffman Johnson. That's why we always saw this as more of a community project than anything else. That's why after the game, you'll see the players walking around the stadium, thanking people for coming, giving high fives. That connection is important. And that's it for today. Thank you for listening to Valley Eye Radio.
1: Hi, I'm Linda. I'll be reading an article from Prevention Magazine, January 2023 issue, Nutrition, How to Cut Back on Sugar, Avoid These Common Mistakes and It'll Be Much Easier, by Robin Hillmantel. Some bad news, good news to start your year. Sugar is as lousy for you as you've been told, but you can eat less of it without feeling deprived. Seriously, when you limit your intake by paying more attention to what you eat and when, it's likely you'll actually enjoy your food more. If you want to eat less of the sweet stuff, here are common pitfalls to avoid and what to do instead. Trying to steer clear of added sugar for too long. For most people, a life with no sugar is impractical and no fun. Pooja Motil, author of The 3-Day Reset, recommends avoiding all added sugars for just 72 hours. That's long enough to help you readjust your taste buds, get into the habit of checking nutrition labels, and discover ways to satisfy your sweet tooth with whole and minimally processed foods, but not so long that it will seem intimidating or as if you're setting yourself up for failure. You'll feel a difference in your mouth and your energy, Motil says. After those 3 days, keep being mindful and you'll continue to take in less, which is the point, right? Not being clear about what you're trying to avoid. Giving up sugar and cutting back on sugar are too vague to be successful, Motil suggests. Allowing what she calls whole and minimally processed sweeteners, maple syrup, raw honey, rapadura, and coconut palm sugar, and limiting those to 1 to 2 teaspoons per day. You can decide for yourself whether to ban artificial sweeteners. Just make sure to set guidelines before you start, or else your sugar ban will be confusing and won't stick. Ignoring your sweet tooth. Some people view a sugar ban as a test of their ability to resist eating anything sweet, but Motil says that that's the wrong approach. The point is to find whole foods that satisfy your cravings, not to out-willpower your cravings entirely. You should make sure that you do satisfy your sweetness cravings, but with unrefined sources of sugar, she says. Try eating fruit, or make a smoothie with bananas and dates, and or a small amount of honey. Only avoiding sweet foods. Savory foods can still contain plenty of sugar. Just consider these foods models list that surprisingly can have as much sugar as candy, pasta sauces, cured meats, and ketchup. Read nutrition labels carefully, or if you're eating out, start asking questions, and be alert for terms like corn sweetener, demerara, evaporated cane juice, evaporated cane juice solids, fruit juice concentrates, dextrose, fructose, lactose, and other terms ending in O-S-E.
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0: This broadcast service is provided by Valley iRadio. The material being read is the copyright property of the publications being read. Access to this program is solely for persons who cannot read the original printed version due to a visual impairment or other disability. By continuing to listen, you confirm that you have such a condition.
1: Touched a new 24-year high on Wednesday, just posted its steepest quarterly increase since 1994. Aside from the chilling effect higher borrowing costs have on debt-dependent industries like real estate, a higher risk-free rate impacts how Wall Street values riskier assets. The enthusiasm for investing in an asset riskier than government debt wanes as yields rise, and stock prices tend to drop unless earnings expectations are growing enough to make up for it. The rise in interest rates has already had a huge impact on the stock market, said Bob Dole, Chief Investment Officer at Crossmark Global Investments. P.E. ratios have fallen three turns. The impact is very direct, but hidden because earnings have been so phenomenal. Since the S&P 500's previous closing high on August 13th, 18 of the 25 S&P 500 industry groups have dropped. Meanwhile, an equal-weighted version of the benchmark is down 5%. Several industries, including banks and real estate, have slid more than 10%. The index's latest rally has relied on its largest subsets, software, technology, and semiconductors. All three are bound together by investors' unbridled enthusiasm for AI and earnings projections that seem to grow by the day. The S&P 500 is now trading at roughly 19.3 times its constituents' projected earnings over the next 12 months, down from 22.2 times at the beginning of the year. Valuations have dropped sharply since Treasury yields began to climb off the year's low, which came the day before the U.S. launched strikes on Iran. Stellar corporate earnings and forecasts for next year have helped stocks tread water, even though valuations have dropped. If I told you at the beginning of the year we're going 100 basis points higher on the 10-year, there's no way you would have landed on the outcome that we've had, said Alex Chaloff, Chief Investment Officer at Bernstein Private Wealth Management. But the reality is earnings have been fabulous. They will have to be even more fabulous for the market to keep going up. As the third quarter reporting season kicks into full swing next week with reports from J.P. Morgan Chase, Citigroup, and other Wall Street heavyweights, the bar investors need companies to clear has gone higher. This is kind of finance 101, said Mark Hackett, chief market strategist at Nationwide Investment Management. Higher interest rates make stocks less valuable. On Wednesday, the S&P 500 and NASDAQ composites slipped from records, while the 10-year Treasury yield was volatile, surging above 5.36% before settling at 5.276% after an auction of new 10-year notes met with strong demand. The market's heavy concentration in just a handful of multi-trillion tech companies, a theme throughout the current bull market, has become even more extreme as stocks in other industries took a hit in recent months. Microsoft, Nvidia, Apple, and Meta platforms alone contributed around 300 points to the S&P 500 during the third quarter, or more than three times the index's gain, while the other 496 companies collectively detracted 150 points, according to research from Citadel Securities. Concentration is near all-time highs by several metrics. While that leaves the market vulnerable to a downturn in those companies, it is another reason why the index has withstood a chilling effect from higher rates. The stock market is not the economy, and increasingly the S&P 500 is not the average stock, Citadel's Scott Rubner wrote to clients. The Dow Jones Industrial Average, often viewed as a barometer for the economy, is down 4.2% in the past month, compared with a nearly 4% gain for the NASDAQ. Shares of Goldman Sachs, Boeing, Home Depot, Nike, and McDonald's have all weighed on the index. At Crossmark, Dole expects higher rates will continue to be a headwind for

0: equity markets, especially for cyclical companies that are sensitive to the economy. If you have a little cash, that's okay, because I don't think stocks are going straight up, as they basically did until the past few months, he said. Scott?
1: Thank you, Ken. When Federal Reserve officials met to raise interest rates last month, most expected a further increase later this year. But minutes of that meeting, published on Wednesday, didn't show that policymakers made an urgent case that such a follow-on move should come at the next meeting this month. Officials were unanimous in backing the September rate increase to respond to persistent inflation. Many officials believed that rate increase was justified to address the risk that inflation will run above expectations. Some, however, thought the current outlook for price increases was itself enough reason to raise rates, according to the minutes. Most officials filed projections at the September meeting showing one more rate increase across the Fed's two remaining policy meetings this year, this month, and again in December. A small handful penciled in increases at both meetings. But the minutes of the meeting, released with the customary three-week delay yesterday, did not reflect clear plans to bring rates higher again later this month, an outlook that accords with recent comments from key policymakers who have suggested a further rate increase can wait until December. Most participants assessed that another increase in the target range for the federal funds rate would likely be appropriate by year-end, according to the minutes. Participants emphasized, however, that they approached each meeting with an open mind, and decisions at future meetings would depend on incoming information. September's rate increase followed a frustrating summer for the Fed when inflation defied many officials' hopes that it would cool on its own. To shoppers, a bumpy rise in fuel costs sparked by the continuing war in Iran has been one of the most painful examples of ongoing price increases. But the Fed also ran short on patience with broader inflation trends, bolstered by the AI investment surge and the Trump administration's tariffs. In a news conference that followed the September rate increase, the Fed's first in 3 years, Chairman Kevin Warsh said prices on too many types of products are rising faster than the central bank wants to see. This summer's inflation readings don't tell me that underlying trends have meaningfully improved, Warsh said. Solid economic readings late last month, including an especially strong S&P Global survey of purchasing managers on September 23rd, sparked initial bets in the financial markets that the Fed could raise rates again at its next policy decision on October 28th. Those bets unwound some last week after two top Fed leaders, New York Fed President John Williams and Fed Vice Chair Philip Jefferson, both signaled that while they do expect the Fed to raise rates further, there is little urgency to act again this month. Many Fed watchers inferred that their comments reflected a broader consensus among officials that the Fed could in fact wait until December to raise rates again. Friday's cooler-than-expected September jobs report did nothing to jolt those expectations of an October pause. Chairman Warsh's hesitance at his first two Fed news conferences in June and July to explain exactly how he planned to address elevated inflation concerned some investors. That boosted pressure on the Fed to back its anti-inflation commitment with a September rate increase. Having followed through with that rate hike, however, the Fed has likely earned from markets the breathing room to delay its next move until December. That, according to Patrick Harker, a former president of the Philadelphia Fed who is now at the University of Pennsylvania. Ken.
0: Thanks, Scott. Wells Fargo faces probe of loans to minorities. Trump administration housing officials are launching an investigation into Wells Fargo over programs and commitments the bank made over nearly a decade to increase home ownership among black Americans. The Department of Housing and Urban Development on Wednesday sent Wells Fargo chief executive Charlie Scharf a letter saying it would examine whether the bank violated fair lending laws by favoring black or other minority homeowners, according to a copy viewed by the Wall Street Journal. Wells Fargo didn't comment Wednesday. The investigation provides another example of corporate America finding itself in the crosshairs for programs that were encouraged during prior administrations, either by the government or socially conscious investors. The Trump administration has opened investigations into companies for diversity, equity, and inclusion programs. It has also launched attempts to find evidence of debanking, where banks close the accounts of businesses or individuals operating in politically controversial industries, from fossil fuels to firearms. Wells Fargo's campaign to help black homeowners goes back years. In 2017, the bank said it was committing $60 billion in loans in an effort to help add at least 250,000 black homeowners by 2027. In 2022, the bank expanded the program to put the company's own money to work refinancing minority homes. That followed criticism the bank faced over a Bloomberg report that it had rejected half of all refinancing applications by black families in 2020. These efforts are an important next step and will help close the home ownership gap between white and minority families created by decades of systemic inequities, Wells Fargo said in 2022. In early 2023, Wells Fargo scaled down its mortgage business broadly, focusing on lending to existing customers, but again reiterated a pledge to advance racial equity in housing. In 2024, only 46% of black households owned the home they lived in, compared with 73% of white households, according to Pew Research Center. Now, Trump officials are considering whether the bank's efforts to help black families were a violation of the Fair Housing Act. In its letter, HUD said Wells Fargo had adopted a strategy of sorting homeowners and offering different products or terms based on their race. HUD Secretary Scott Turner said he plans a full investigation into Wells Fargo's statements. The agency is also reviewing similar initiatives by other banks, according to a senior HUD official. Even if Wells Fargo did not violate the law, its practice of dividing Americans based on race is immoral, unethical, and un-American, Turner said. Wells Fargo and all of its employees that engaged in race-based decision-making should be ashamed of themselves. The HUD probe follows investigations by the Justice Department examining whether government contractors violated anti-fraud laws by implementing what the administration has called unlawful DEI practices. Such programs proliferated amid social unrest in the aftermath of a wave of police violence against black Americans, including the 2020 murder of George Floyd. Last year, International Business Machines and Delapete paid multi-million dollar fines to resolve claims they defrauded the government by considering diversity when hiring and making promotions and staffing decisions. The diversity programs and corporate initiatives responding to environmental issues became the subject of intense political backlash from conservatives. Since Trump's election in 2024, many companies have moved away from their diversity goals, scrubbing websites and investor disclosures. Wells Fargo achieved about 40% of its initial $60 billion lending commitment and helped refinance about 5,100 customers, representing an average monthly payment savings of about $100 when it commissioned a racial equity assessment in late 2023. It has since gone silent on its racial equity initiatives, removing the 2023 assessment from its website. Seems like things never change.
1: Well, in that same vein, hospital costs and insurance costs are always a topic of concern, and social media influencers these days are urging people in the public, don't pay your medical bills. Ian Howard was shocked to get a $1,000 bill for a brief recent visit to the emergency department that determined he sprained his ankle when he had a fall last year. Instead of fighting that bill, he just didn't pay it. "I went in for a sprained ankle," he said. "All they did was look at it and say, it's sprained." The 28-year-old Howard said in a rant on TikTok, "Y'all ain't never seeing that money." His 24-second video has racked up more than 3 million views on TikTok and more than 8,000 comments, including stories about other hefty hospital bills that have gone unpaid. The rancor against rising health care bills seems to be exploding. Millions of people in the United States are dropping Affordable Care Act plans after the end of subsidies, boosting the rolls of the uninsured. Even those with insurance are increasingly opting for high-deductible plans because costs for insurance premiums are so high. And coinsurance rules routinely require people to shell out even after they have hit their several thousand-dollar deductibles. Howard said in his case, he posted about his ER bill because I feel like most people probably relate as far as hospitals trying to upcharge an insane amount of money. Unpaid bills are a real pain point for hospitals. Patient debt and the cost of charity care was up 16% in the first half of the year versus the year-ago period, according to Vizient's Kaufman Hall unit. As pressure from these trends continues to mount, hospitals may need to redesign their financial and operational strategies, that report said. Social media has been brimming with content from people like Ian Howard, who said they won't pay high bills and are advising others not to pay them either. Or, in some cases, people share tips on how to reduce their bills. Over the last 3 months, there have been more than 426,000 mentions across social platforms X, Blue Sky, YouTube, and Reddit about medical bills, advice not to pay them, tips on negotiating lower bills, and related topics, according to Sprout Social, a social media intelligence firm. That is a 36,000% increase over the 1,160 mentions in the same period just 1 year ago. Any kind of negative perception is always a concern, said Rick Gundling, who's a senior vice president with the Healthcare Finance Management Association, a professional organization for healthcare provider finance officials. Hospitals, he said, would want to make sure that patients and the community know they can have conversations about bills with the hospital. A popular subgenre of the social media posts are mothers discussing their birth bills. Influencer Lena Huffman posted a TikTok video that starts with the graphic, in all capital letters, "Public service announcement, do not pay the hospital bill until you have done this." Standing in front of a crib with her baby in a sling, Huffman gives tips to families who have gotten bills for hospital deliveries. "They make it so complicated to confuse you, but you're going to be smarter than them," Huffman says. She advises people to ask for itemized medical bills, look for errors, and duplicate charges that can then be corrected. She also tells people to ask hospitals for discounts, including for paying in full over the phone. "I know this because I did this for my first baby," she says, "and this is my second. I just got my $1,500 bill down to $1,100, and it only took me 10 minutes to do it." That video got about 274,000 views, and others she has posted on the topic have exceeded 1 million. She says some people respond saying they simply don't pay medical bills. "While I understand feeling overwhelmed by the cost," she says, "I believe it's better to address medical debt than ignore it. I wanted to share practical ways to reduce or negotiate medical bills for other moms." Medical debt under $500 no longer affects credit scores under voluntary policies adopted by credit reporting agencies, and some states have enacted laws that seek to ban or restrict medical debt affecting credit scores. Lauren Meadows, whose videos about motherhood have earned her 256,000 TikTok followers, has posted several about medical debt she incurred from baby deliveries and hospital stays. In one, she says the hospital sent her bill to a debt collector 5 months after her delivery. She called the collection agency, which told her she could get a 25% discount to satisfy the debt. "I guess the moral of the story here is, let your medical bills go to a debt collector," she said, "because then they'll cut it down." Andrew Gordon, who's a writer for the Marshall Allen Project newsletter, which offers tips on how people can reduce healthcare expenses, says the social media trend reflects the pent-up frustration with the existing system. It's a desire to want to figure out and use the collective knowledge of the public to figure out how they can fight back, Gordon says. Erica Kohlberg, a 36-year-old attorney in New York, gained a big social media following about 5 years ago when she began posting tips on TikTok about how to get a replacement for damaged Nikes or how to get paid by airlines for lost luggage. Kohlberg began to get messages from followers asking for tips on how to deal with high medical bills. So she hired some billing experts to learn how patients could save and then began posting those suggestions. One follower told her that she was able to cut hospital bills by nearly 50% as a result of what Kohlberg had shared. Her top tips include, when you get a medical bill, don't pay it until you ask the hospital for an itemized bill. Scan it for mistakes and duplicate charges and ask the hospital to remove any that are incorrect. Get an explanation of benefits from your insurance company and make sure they're paying for what they're supposed to cover. And be sure to ask the hospital whether you are eligible for any sort of financial assistance. Kohlberg uses props and even costumes and plays all those roles in her videos. In one, she holds up a finger covered in red marker that looks like blood, pretending to be a patient who asks how much stitches will cost, and is later shocked by the bill. She said she recently ordered a nurse's outfit for a future post. Social media wins again.
0: That's right. Oracle, Broadcom, and SpaceX seek huge financings. Big players in artificial intelligence are lining up a series of blockbuster financing deals to pay for computing hardware, part of a rush for capital as data center buildouts race forward. In recent weeks, Broadcom has been working to arrange more than $50 billion in financing for OpenAI's custom artificial intelligence chip, which the firms are developing together, said the people familiar with the discussions. Apollo and Blackstone are among the lenders Broadcom has talked to about participating in the deal, people close to the situation said. Talks are early, and the size of the deal could change. Separately, Oracle is in talks with Apollo and Goldman Sachs to arrange money for a big purchase of chips, people familiar with the matter said. SpaceX has talked to lenders in recent days about a $40 billion chip financing for NVIDIA chips, according to a person familiar with the discussions. The Financial Times earlier reported on the SpaceX talks. The wave of deals reflect the mounting cost of building AI infrastructure. Cloud providers, such as Amazon Web Services and Oracle, have traditionally financed computing hardware through their own cash flows. For their AI buildouts, the companies issued hundreds of billions of dollars of bonds, pushing the public debt market to its limits. Now, some buyers are turning to Wall Street investment firms to help fund purchases totaling tens of billions of dollars per deal. There is also a new group of chip buyers, including OpenAI and Anthropic, that don't have the financial firepower to purchase their own hardware. Leading AI labs historically rented the bulk of their computing capacity from cloud providers, but they now want to own more of their own infrastructure to help lower costs and reduce their reliance on other firms. The new Broadcom financing for OpenAI could include several gigawatts of OpenAI chip capacity, one of the people familiar with the discussion said. The deal is expected to close before the end of the year. OpenAI's chip program, known internally as Nexus, includes custom chips named after types of peppers, with the first and second generation versions known as Jalapeno and Serrano. The deal would come a year after OpenAI and Broadcom announced a partnership in which they would develop 10 gigawatts of OpenAI's custom chips together using Broadcom's networking technology. The company said they plan to deploy these systems starting in the second half of 2026 through the end of 2029. Oracle is also trying to get its deal done as soon as this year, one of the people familiar with the matter said. The company is still having discussions with multiple potential financing partners. The financing is intended to help Oracle bridge the gap between when it has to pay for the hardware and when its cloud computing revenue starts coming in. It isn't clear how many chips Oracle is looking to finance, but purchases of NVIDIA chips for a 1 gigawatt data center would cost tens of billions of dollars. The financing would likely involve investors funding a separate company that purchases the chips, which Oracle would lease over time. That would help Oracle avoid borrowing more money itself. Scott.
1: Deliberate airline crashes by pilots have begun to confound airlines. The Fly Dubai incident from a couple of weeks ago has been spotlighting the industry's struggle with how to alleviate that particular threat. A pilot's suspected attempt to crash a Boeing 737 MAX bound for Israel shows how one of aviation's biggest safety threats is in the cockpit. As commercial flying has gotten safer, the death toll from suspected intentional crashes increasingly stands out. At least 800 people worldwide have died in the last 20 years in airline crashes that have been suspected by U.S. government officials or confirmed to be intentionally caused by pilots, according to a review of accident data. Disasters that current and former U.S. officials believe resulted from deliberate pilot actions include a 2014 Malaysia Airlines flight that disappeared over southern Indian Ocean, a 2022 China Eastern Airlines crash in southern China, and a 2025 Air India crash in western India. Local investigators of all of those crashes have not reached the same conclusion as U.S. officials or have released their final investigative findings. One crash that is officially accepted as a deliberate act is a 2015 Germanwings crash in the French Alps. Regulators, airlines, and aerospace manufacturers have been working to stamp out deadly accidents resulting from overshooting runways, mistakenly flying into terrain, or failures in aircraft structures. Around the world, flying has increased 37% over the past 20 years, according to aviation data firm Cirium. Meanwhile, during that same time, the number of commercial aviation fatalities fell globally from 2005 to 2025 by 35%. The U.S. had a 15-year streak without a major fatal passenger airline crash before that mid-air collision last year near Ronald Reagan Washington National Airport. Advances in training and modern airliners' technological safeguards can only do so much when screening for potential rogue pilots falls short. According to aviation security and safety experts, the airplane will do what it's told, according to John Cox, an aviation safety consultant and a former pilot union official. At airline manufacturer Boeing, executives have privately discussed the threat of intentional crashes as a leading source of commercial aviation fatalities, according to people familiar with the matter. The company has considered the risk as its engineers design next-generation airplanes, some of those people said. If a faulty cockpit system or a mechanical problem had led to multiple fatal accidents, it would have set off widespread alarm to take drastic action, according to Thomas Anthony, director of the Aviation Safety and Security Program at the University of Southern California. People, he said, would have been running around with their hair on fire. Gauging the threat that these rare but highly lethal cases pose has been hard to track officially. In some cases, a major hurdle has been a lack of official agreement on what actually causes these crashes. In Malaysia, authorities issued a final report in 2018 into the Malaysia Airlines crash, saying they could not determine why the flight went off course and could not rule out a hijacker. A spokesman for Malaysia's transport ministry said he had no new information. In China, officials investigating the China Eastern accident have not released a final report and did not respond to the Wall Street Journal's requests for comment. With the Air India incident, an Indian pilot group disputes the theory that pilot actions led to the crash. India's Aircraft Accident Investigation Bureau says it is committed to an objective and evidence-based investigation. Middle Eastern authorities have said the suspected rogue pilot on the Fly Dubai flight last month held extremist views. Authorities identified him as Hammam al-Hammami and alleged that he attacked his captain with an emergency axe and attempted to down the airliner. Hammami told investigators that he sought out airlines and routes that would take him to Israel and nearly carried out the attack in July, according to the Wall Street Journal's earlier reporting. Authorities are now reviewing potential security failures that enabled Hammami to be on the flight from Dubai to Tel Aviv. A foundational principle in commercial aviation is that pilots should have the ultimate authority over an airplane's operation. But after the terrorist hijackings on September 11, 2001, U.S. government and industry officials quickly sought technology that would prevent deliberate attempts to crash planes. Then-President George W. Bush later that month vowed to pursue fixes like fortifying cockpit doors and technology to enable controllers to take over distressed aircraft and land it by remote control. Remote landing systems never became a reality. Boeing in 2006 patented an uninterruptible autopilot that, once activated, could not be overridden in the cockpit. Boeing said it never installed the system on a commercial aircraft. The technologies presented too many issues for airliners at that time. For example, a remote landing system risked being hacked. Pilots could also potentially disable that system from the cockpit. Work on automated safeguards did continue, and ground collision avoidance systems ended up in fighter jets like the F-16 and F-35. In recent years, Airbus developed plans to allow aircraft to rely on a single pilot at cruising altitude so other pilots could rest. U.S. and European pilot groups and American regulators, as well as Boeing, met the Airbus plan with skepticism. Senior Boeing executives discussed the potential vulnerability of a rogue pilot being alone in the cockpit, according to people familiar with the discussions. That is a huge risk, says Mike Whitaker, who led the Federal Aviation Administration during the Biden administration. That is the reason, he says, why the whole concept fails. Airbus says it supports a two-pilot cockpit and plans to use the technology to make flying safer. Boeing has said its next new plane will be designed around having two pilots in the cockpit, and while Boeing plans to give pilots the final say over how the new plane will fly, people familiar with the matter said the aircraft's advanced computers are expected to accommodate new automated safeguards that could make it harder to accidentally crash or do so intentionally. Boeing declined to discuss intentional crashes. The company says it supports legislation focused on addressing pilots' mental health, which has advanced in the United States Senate. Pilot mental health got much attention after the Germanwings crash in 2015. In that incident, the first officer locked his captain from the flight deck during a bathroom break and deliberately flew an Airbus A320 into the side of a mountain, killing all 150 people on board. A few weeks before that crash, that pilot experienced an apparent psychosis, was recommended hospital treatment, and was prescribed several medications. German privacy laws kept his doctor from alerting aviation authorities, however. They otherwise might have intervened, French authorities' report on the crash said. The Germanwings tragedy fueled a push by regulators, industry officials, and advocates to reduce barriers for pilots to seek mental health treatment. Airlines began peer support networks for pilots, and the European Union began requiring doctors to report pilots' severe mental health issues to authorities. To prevent such scenarios, regulators and advocates say the key is to first reduce the stigma around mental health and reduce the threat of pilots losing their income or their license if they seek help. The FAA says it's modernizing its approach to mental health, which critics have called outdated and punitive. Pilots can now fly while taking a greater number of psychiatric drugs, for example, and the agency has reduced the time pilots have to wait to resume flying after seeking treatment. We hope by making it faster, more people will come forward and get the treatment that they need. Dr. Susan Northrup, who as the FAA's federal air surgeon oversees pilot medical certification, said in August. Authorities probing last year's Air India calamity said in a court filing that they were examining a range of factors, including a, quote, psychological autopsy and evaluation. A draft final report was expected to be completed this month. The government entity overseeing the investigation did not comment for this story. The case of Fly Dubai last month has meanwhile exposed how even when a pilot is deemed unfit to fly, the system can fall short. Hamami, the first officer on Flight 1073, had been banned from flying 2 years earlier by a former employer, Oman Air, assigned to a de-radicalization program and given a desk job. He left the airline last year before re-emerging in February as a new recruit at the rapidly expanding Air Dubai carrier.
0: Back here on the ground, weak China sales dent Mercedes. Mercedes-Benz car sales fell in the third quarter as a hefty drop in China offset growth in Europe and the U.S. The German luxury automaker's car sales fell 8% to 407,200 vehicles, while global car and van sales slid 6% to 491,700 vehicles, it said Wednesday. However, the company saw a sharp rise in electric vehicle sales, with car sales rising 61% on year to 68,400. Mercedes-Benz cars achieved the highest quarterly battery electric vehicle sales in the company's history, led by the electric GLC model, said sales chief Matthias Giesen. Our new electric models, GLC, CLA, GBL, and GLA, are sold out in Europe for the rest of the year, with order books extending into 2027. To meet this strong demand, the company's Bremen, Rastatt, and Kecskemét plants are operating on three-shift schedules, it said. Car sales in China, Mercedes-Benz's largest market, fell 31%, with the company noting that it continues to face challenging passenger car market conditions and intense competition. Together, the GLC and E-Class accounted for almost two-thirds of Mercedes-Benz cars in China and remained more resilient than the overall market, it added. The new electric GLC-L, launched in July, is successfully ramping up and has been well received in the country, and in mid-September, Mercedes-Benz launched a new locally produced GLE-L SUV, it added. In the U.S., car sales rose 6% on year, with Mercedes saying it has refreshed its SUV offerings in the country following the recent arrival of the new GLE, GLE Coupe, and GLS under U.S. dealerships. Sales in Europe increased 5%. And in a related story, Porsche to raise some prices 20%. Porsche plans to make its cars even more exclusive while continuing to cut costs and streamline its operations as it targets higher profitability in coming years. The German sports car maker said ahead of an investor event Wednesday that it will offer more higher-end vehicles and aim to increase the average selling price of these models by about 20% to €330,000 or $371,596. By 2030, it plans to launch at least one brand-defining new product every year, it said. The ultimate goal is to further strengthen our unique sports car brand across all model lines and with new, highly desirable models in particularly high-margin segments, Chief Executive Michael Letiers said as he outlined the company's strategy to 2035. The plans elaborate on broader actions outlined earlier this year that include investing in new gas-powered and hybrid models, targeting profitability over volume, and reducing the number of model variants. Various departments have been streamlined and leadership reshuffled as Porsche works through previously announced plans to cut 5,000 jobs on top of 3,900 that were earlier earmarked to increase efficiencies and its competitiveness. Less complexity, fewer sales regions, increasing use of common parts and process efficiencies are expected to see personnel costs in production fall by up to 30% in the medium term, while sales and distribution costs and development costs are both expected to fall by 20% and materials costs by 10%, it said. By becoming leaner and focusing on profitability, Porsche said Wednesday that it expects to significantly lower its break-even point to fewer than 200,000 cars. It delivered just under 280,000 cars in 2025. New all-electric sports car models will boost sales in 2028, while a new SUV offered with a gas-powered engine and plug-in hybrid powertrain will support sales and profits in 2029. These will be followed by further high-margin larger vehicles as Porsche targets a 45% portfolio share of the more profitable models. It also confirmed the development of a new mid-engineered sports car to sit above the 911. Leaders is working to simplify the automaker and boost profit by realigning the strategy as the German auto industry recalibrates. The key Chinese car market continues to deteriorate, domestic manufacturing costs remain elevated, and U.S. tariffs are hitting profitability. The company has already begun by shedding non-core assets, selling its stakes in hypercar joint venture Bugatti Rimac and electric vehicle maker Rimac Group for 1 billion euro, and has also agreed to sell its management and IT consultancy business MHP. The disposals come on top of moves to shut down its battery tech developer Cellforce Group, e-bike electric drive systems developer Porsche e-bike performance, and Cetric, a company that produces software for data communications. Can't wait to see your new Porsche.
1: Keep hope alive, as they say. Well, you got to fuel up your Porsche, and here's some news from the energy front. Shell expects to report that its refining margin hit a record in the third quarter, driven by volatility stemming from the conflict in the Middle East, along with a global supply squeeze across fuel markets. The London-based energy major on Wednesday said its refining margin marker is forecast at $42 a barrel for the third quarter. That's compared with $24 a barrel in the second quarter. The previous record margin was $28.04 a barrel shortly after Russia's full-scale invasion of Ukraine back in 2022. Refining margins measure the difference between the cost of crude and the value of the fuels that are produced from it. The high margins reflect demand for refined products outpacing refiners' ability to produce them. While margins over the quarter jumped, Shell was not able to maintain the same level of activity at its refineries as it did in the second quarter. Low water levels in Germany's River Rhine dragged on refinery utilization rate, taking it down to between 93 and 97% from 102% in the prior quarter, when it ran its refineries as hard as possible in order to increase production of both jet fuel and diesel. Shell's performance update comes as the conflict in the Middle East continues to cause chaos in energy markets. Oil prices have remained elevated since active fighting ended in the war between Iran and the U.S. and Israel that broke out earlier this year. Prices remain highly responsive to geopolitical developments that signal an end or a reignition of the conflict, as well as to related events such as the Houthis in Yemen, allies of Tehran, growing their power along the key Red Sea shipping strait. Energy companies' trading arms tend to benefit from swings in prices, and Shell says it continues to expect strong performance from its oil and gas traders. Nowhere has the war's impact on the global energy system been more pronounced in recent months than in the refining sector, where crude oil is turned into the products that power the global economy. While Middle Eastern crude is finding its way to the global market via pipelines, the market for oil products remains exceptionally tight. Several large refineries that produced jet fuel and diesel have been damaged in the war and will take time to repair. Diesel prices in both the U.S. and the U.K. have hit records, and refining margins are at unprecedented levels. On Wednesday, in the U.S., the average price of a gallon of diesel was $6.31, compared with $3.68 last year at the same time. Coupled with Ukrainian drone attacks on Russian refineries and Chinese export bans, the market is set to remain tight well into next year. Ken.
0: The latest nuisance on flights is a Zoom call at 30,000 feet. With in-flight internet improving, more flyers are taking work meetings and calling families. Christopher Mosby was pleased to find Starlink Wi-Fi available on his United Airlines flight from Chicago to Denver earlier this year. But 15 minutes into the trip, he heard the telltale signs of a work call coming from seat 4A. Agenda updates, awkward pauses, and everyone's favorite, can you see my screen? The new era of in-flight connectivity is here, and with it, a new era of in-flight annoyance. Fast, free internet is rolling out on planes around the world, and travelers are finding it hard to resist the temptation to hop on a work Zoom or FaceTime a loved one. In some cases, like Mosby's flight, defying crew instructions that calls of any sort are forbidden. I travel a lot, so having a connection that is fast enough to actually work from is great, said Mosby, who heads a cybersecurity company. I just don't think the rest of the cabin needs to join your Teams meeting with you. The chatter has become a regular feature of Oliver Louie's flights on Qatar Airways, which has installed Starlink and is one of a small but growing number of global airlines that does allow passengers to use it for video and voice calls. Most of the calls are quick, and flight attendants are good about asking passengers to lower the volume, Louie said. Then there are passengers, like the one sitting several rows behind him on a recent flight from Cape Town to Doha. The man spent about 2 hours talking what sounded like a work call while most of his seatmates were trying to sleep. In an airplane where it's pretty quiet, it's very easy for the entire cabin to hear what's going on, Louis said. Airplanes used to provide a respite from constant connectivity. Even if there was Wi-Fi, it was often so slow and buggy as to be functionally useless. But the days of laggy, draggy, and expensive in-flight internet are coming to an end. Starlink, which boasts zippy connections via thousands of satellites in low Earth orbit, is becoming a dominant internet provider for airlines. Some carriers have signed up for a competing service promised by Amazon in the coming years. Peter Zabalos already finds cabin cacophony unbearable. Even without Starlink, travelers spend flights streaming and scrolling. The rise of headphone resistors doesn't help. Last year, Zabalos heard a phone ring during a flight. He sat in disbelief as the passenger answered it and chatted away for a couple of minutes. He was catching up with a friend, Zabalos said, like he was at home. His efforts to confront in-flight callers haven't gone well. I think there's a growing sizable minority who thinks it's fine, and they very aggressively defend it. The Federal Communications has long banned cellular calls during flights. While the prohibition doesn't apply to Wi-Fi calls, United this year updated its fine print to make clear that violating rules against video calls, not just voice calls, can have consequences, including potentially getting passengers permanently booted from its flights. A bipartisan group of lawmakers earlier this year proposed the Quiet Skies Act, which would direct the Transportation Department to issue long-delayed regulations banning any in-flight voice calls. The bill's biggest cheerleaders? Road warriors. The Global Business Travel Association has lobbied for the legislation, arguing that airplane cabins should remain a place to work, rest, and think, and not become a group phone booth for dozens of simultaneous private conversations at 35,000 feet. Not everyone sees it that way. After all, airphones installed in some seatbacks once allowed passengers to make calls, albeit for a hefty fee. And nothing stops passengers from loudly chit-chatting with seatmates. Most people aren't a nuisance making in-flight calls or taking in-flight conference calls, aviation blogger Gary Leff wrote. We shouldn't make rules for everyone based on the jerks. We should address the jerks. Carriers, including Qatar, Emirates, and British Airways, have been allowing passengers to use their Starlink service for calls. Basic etiquette rules still apply. The carriers remind passengers to wear headphones and keep their voices down. Qatar said passengers have been considerate and feedback has been good. While traveling back to the U.S. for Thanksgiving in 2024, just after Qatar started adding Starlink, Jamer Hensley had an emergency. His jeans ripped. He went back near the galley where he wouldn't bother his seatmates and called his mom, asking her to grab a replacement pair. The key is to be courteous to fellow passengers. A quick call is one thing, but I'm not going to sit there and run a deal, the auto broker said. When his phone rings with a work call during a flight, he sends it to voicemail and sticks to text and email. We're all stuck in this tube going somewhere, and there's no way out, he said.
1: Scott? Very good. Let's detour to sports for a minute, and it's always interesting when national publications weigh in on what's happening with our local teams. And Jason Gay, who's the sports columnist for the Wall Street Journal, has a very interesting take on what's happening with the Patriots. And his lead sentence in his column today says, wait, so the Patriots and Drake May aren't terrible anymore? No region catastrophizes its sports teams quite like New England does. Consider last week. Last rites hadn't even been performed on the plummeting Red Sox in the playoffs when a six-state civic emergency commenced over the local NFL concern. A 35-6 road thrashing by the Jacksonville Jaguars prompted a predictable surge in doomsdayism. You didn't need 9 hours of sports talk radio to absorb it. These Patriots were overrated. These Patriots were regressing. These Patriots were staring at a season they could be worse than the freaking Jets. Frustrated fans would have to consider new Sunday hobbies, like raking and aerating the lawn, or even speaking to their families. Most of the anxiety slash blame was dumped upon Drake May, the third-year quarterback and reigning MVP runner-up, who had guided the Patriots to a 14-3 regular season last year and a run to the Super Bowl. Last year, May was the wonder child who could do no wrong. Babies and dogs from Pittsfield to Providence were bequeathed his sturdy first name. Fans exhaled. A young franchise quarterback offers the comfort of a sub-3 mortgage. Players would come and go, but with the 24-year-old May around, the Patriots would be good for a good long while. Suddenly, in September, May was looking like a nervy junior varsity quarterback. His interceptions surged. His completion percentage sank, particularly on throws deep. A week one injury to the newly acquired receiver A.J. Brown did not help. Was May banged up like he'd been in the playoffs and the Super Bowl last year? Or was his erraticism all between his ears? An injury would heal, but May also seemed to have lost the confidence that marked his preternatural rise and those comparisons to, yep, Tom Brady. Drake May wasn't Drake May anymore, and the Patriots were sliding down the ladder. My concern level for this football team is very high, head coach Mike Vrabel said after the Jaguars' defeat, sounding like a frazzled math teacher at Parents' Night. With that comment, the regional freakout only spiraled. Perhaps Patriots fans had it all wrong. What if last year's Patriots season was the aberration, an overachievement helped by a schedule of easy minnows? What if this team was actually not that good? What if Coach Vrabel had lost his sensei mojo when his personal life spilled embarrassingly into public view last year? Perhaps the May who got New England to the cusp of an unexpected championship was the anomalous version. Hysterics, dredged up pre-draft nitpicks about the University of North Carolina quarterback. Maybe this guy, the one dirtballing easy passes, was the real Drake May. Maybe the Patriots were headed back to their late Belichick state of gloom, and perhaps, really, a search for a next franchise quarterback. Oh yeah, all of that happened. I'm here to report the sun has come out. On Sunday, the Patriots came from behind late in the fourth quarter to beat their previously undefeated divisional heavy Buffalo 29-26, a game New England nearly blew but didn't. It was a potential loss that could have suffocated their playoff hopes, but the Patriots finished the job. In the end, it was Drake May who made it happen, tossing a late touchdown with a brilliant one-handed catch by unheralded receiver Efton Chisholm III. May's stats felt like a refresh: 269 yards passing, three touchdown passes, 54 yards rushing, key plays late, and a splash of that 2025 Drake May swagger. In those waning minutes of the game, he outplayed Josh Allen, the interplanetary Bills quarterback, who wound up throwing a brainless interception late. It was a huge win, and Coach Vrabel couldn't disguise the impact. "It gets us back in the race," he said. "We've got to build on it," said May. This is the part where I remind you it's the first week of October and too early to make definitive proclamations about the NFL, other than the Miami Dolphins, who look ready to go skiing. There will be injuries and crises. Playoff seedings are now months away. The Cleveland Browns are 3-1, for crying out loud. Nobody knows anything. Alas, we live in a media economy in which alarmism rules and uncertainty is treated like audience poison. Struggling teams can't merely be struggling, they must be catastrophes. May could not be viewed as a quarterback who had a couple of bad games. He had to be in crisis. His deviations in footwork and arm motion analyzed like tanker traffic around the Strait of Hormuz. The rush is silly. Caution should be applied to superlatives, too. Is Buffalo Drake at last the real Drake? New England can't be sure. Deep breaths, rake, aerate. There's a lot of football still to be played.
0: And that's it for today's edition of the Wall Street Journal. I'm Ken.
1: And I'm Scott.
0: And we thank you for listening.
2: 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We'll start off the afternoon with Discover Magazine at 1, and then we'll hear from the pages of the weekend section from 1:30 to 2. At 2, we'll hear what's going on with the Westfield Council on Aging, and at 3 o'clock, we'll hear from Vet Minute, a local history article, Scamicide and Bird Note. 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
3: 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Once, all villagers decided to pray for rain. On the day of prayer, all the people gathered, but only one boy came with an umbrella. That is faith. When you throw babies in the air, they laugh because they know you will catch them. That is trust. Every night we go to bed without any assurance of being alive the next morning, but still we set the alarms to wake up. That is hope. We plan big things for tomorrow in spite of zero knowledge of the future. That is confidence. We see the world suffering, but still, we get married and have children. That is love. On an old man's shirt was written a sentence: I am not 80 years old. I am sweet 16 with 64 years of experience. That is attitude. Have a happy day and live your life like these 6 stories. Remember, good friends are the rare jewels of life, difficult to find and impossible to replace. This is Joe with Valley Eye Radio, signing off for now.
2: Well, good morning, everyone, and welcome back to Valley Eye Radio. It's Thursday, October 8th, 2026, and as always, we're here to bring you the news, arts, culture, other information from all around the Pioneer Valley. We'll start off this morning, as we do every morning, with the Springfield Republican. our readers in the studio today. We've got Pippa and Maureen. And I'll turn it over to them now, and we'll hear what we've got in the news today.
4: Okay, good morning. I'm Maureen, and Pippa and I are going to be reading the Republican Thursday, October 8th edition for you. Pippa, tell us about the weather.
5: Good morning. I am happy to try and bring you better weather for the next couple of days. We're told that the weather today will be a warm with a mix of cloud cover and sunshine with a high of 74 and a low of 38. And if we want to get into a little bit more specific, the forecast for the next few days, today, as I said, high of 74, low of 38 with sun.

0: 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The material being read is the copyright property of the publications being read. Access to this program is solely for persons who cannot read the original printed version due to a visual impairment or other disability. 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
1: Mega Millions, October 6th, so that's 2 days ago, 26, 32, 42, 51, 54. Mass Cash for yesterday, the 7th of October, midday, 2, 4, 19, 27, 28. In the evening yesterday, 1, 3, 10, 13, 24. And for those of you who may have missed the day before, October the 6th, midday, 2, 7, 10, 29, 31. And in the evening on Tuesday, 1, 6, 17, 19, and 21. Top prize, $100,000. So good luck. The megabucks for yesterday, 2, 6, 13, 14, 18, 37. And the estimated jackpot for the megabucks is sitting at 1.6 million. Millionaire for life, the numbers for October 7th, I unfortunately don't have. The jackpot for that is 1 million, so maybe you played and maybe you were lucky. The previous day, the millionaire for life, number 16, 25, 27, 41, and 46. And for Powerball, the numbers not yet or not available when the paper was published, the estimated jackpot there, 485 million. And just in case you were lucky enough to play on October the 5th, the numbers there, 16, 23, 32, 36, and 54. Good luck to all those who played. Hope you made some money.
2: Thanks, Pippa. And prior to, let's see, this edition of the sports news is brought to you through a generous contribution from A to Z Moving and Storage, 41 Chapin Street, West Springfield, Mass. Their motto is Happy Feet Move Faster. So let's see. First, the Patriots news, a father's sacrifice and sleepless nights. Milton Williams pro successes driven by family inspiration, an article by Mark Daniels. From Foxborough, Milton Williams never has to look far for inspiration. All he has to do is think about his dad. No matter how hard life was, it didn't compare to the hours his father, also named Milton Williams, put in as a truck driver to make it possible for Williams to be where he is today. By the time his father got home after his overnight shift around 2 p.m., he stayed up to welcome his four children from school, help prepare dinner, and complete other household chores. After sleeping for just a few hours, he had to get up at midnight and go to work. He's lucky the schedule, which wore him out, didn't kill him. One night, while driving an 18-wheeler, Milton Williams Sr. fell asleep. The semi-trailer truck crossed the median and flipped over on the other side of the freeway. Because it was late at night, he avoided tragedy. No one was on the other side of the road when his truck rolled over. He spent a couple nights in a local hospital. All I came out with was two broken ribs, man, Williams said. That was it. The Patriots' defensive lineman was just five when it happened, but as he got older, he developed an appreciation for what his father put himself through for his family. My dad was driving trucks on the road overnight, and when we were in high school, he came to all our basketball games, track meets. Williams said, then we get home late, and he's going back to work at 12 o'clock. He ain't been to sleep, and watching him do that over and over again, it's like I have no excuse not to be able to do the work that I'm doing. Milton Williams Sr. gave up his athletic career for his family. He sacrificed sleep for his children. The former two-sport college athlete poured everything he had into Michela, Mia, Milton, and Malia. As a truck driver, Milton Sr. declined big money routes that would require him to miss a day at home. It was too important to him to be there in Crowley, Texas, when the kids got home from school. He wouldn't miss anything, even if it meant getting little sleep. His son learned quickly about work ethic. Now in the NFL, Williams leans on the lessons this

leans on the lessons learned from his father. He made sure that we weren't wanting or needing for anything, and he busted his tail for us, Williams said. I definitely use that as motivation to get to where I am now. And also, that's ingrained in me. Like, that's just part of me. The teenager was sound asleep when his father decided to make a point. When Milton Williams' eyes opened, he knew something was amiss. Where his PlayStation should have been, all he saw was hanging cords. The console and controllers were gone. This moment happened in the summertime. Williams loved video games. He'd play all day and all night. There were times he wouldn't eat and only get up to use the bathroom. This is when his father began writing workouts every day for him and his sisters. When it became apparent Williams was playing video games instead of completing his, his father took action. At first, he'd hide the console in the house, and if that didn't work, he'd take it on his truck. I took the PlayStation, I took the cell phone, I took all that, Williams Sr. said. I said, man, I'm trying to get you somewhere. I can't want it more than you. You got to want it. Well, I'm going to cut that short and get into some more of the actual news about the games. So that's an inspiration for all of us to listen to a father's love for his son. Let's see. And the L.A. Dodgers 4 and the Braves 1. The Dodgers headed back to NLCS. Take down Braves in 4 games by Charles Odom. Atlanta. Andy Pages drove in 2 runs with a bases-loaded single in the 7th inning to give Los Angeles the lead. And the Dodgers beat the Atlanta Braves 4-1 on Wednesday night to clinch their National League Division Series. The Dodgers won back-to-back games in Atlanta to take the best-of-5 matchup 3-1 and advance to the National League Championship Series as they seek to become the first National League team to win 3 straight World Series. Pages lined a 3-2 pitch from Robert Suarez up the middle to drive in Teoscar Hernandez, who singled off starter Taylor Mail and pinch runner Tommy Edman for a 3-1 lead. Didier Fuentes walked pinch hitter Jose DiPaolo and Kyle Tucker to load the bases. Edom ran for DiPaolo. Max Muncy's solo shot off Raisel Iglesias in the 9th padded the lead and gave the slugger 19 postseason homers with the Dodgers, extending his franchise record. Dodgers right-hander Tyler Glasnow, making his first start since September 24th, allowed only 1 hit but walked 5 batters in 4 2/3 innings. After he issued 2 walks in the 5th, left-hander Alex Vesia ended the inning on Matt Olson's ground out to second base. The missed opportunity left the Braves with 18 walks in the series and none scored. Glasnow and 4 relievers combined to give up just 3 hits. Tanner Scott pitched a perfect 8th before Edwin Diaz got 3 quick outs for the save. Mal, a native of Newport Beach, California, who grew up as a Dodgers fan, allowed 2 runs, 1 earned in 6 1/3 innings. Michael Harris II hit Glasnow's first pitch for a single before stealing second

0: 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The material being read is the copyright property of the publications being read. Access to this program is solely for persons who cannot read the original printed version due to a visual impairment or other disability. By continuing to listen, you confirm that you have such a condition.
1: His head and neck when talking to an athletics trainer, but remained in the game. Eduardo Henriquez stranded Albies at second. Henriquez allowed one hit in 1 2/3 scoreless innings for the win. Let's see if we can get some of the local game and some of the scores from the games that we're all following. In baseball, Chicago, in the American League, Chicago 2, Cleveland 1. Saturday, October 3rd, Chicago 3, Cleveland 0. Monday, October 5th, Chicago 4, Cleveland 3. Wednesday, October 7th, Cleveland 9 and Chicago 3. Thursday, October 8th, Cleveland at Chicago at 5 p.m. And on Saturday, October 10th, Chicago at Cleveland at 5 p.m. Tampa Bay 2 and New York 0. In this series, we've got Saturday, October 3rd, Tampa Bay 1, New York 0. Monday, October 5th, Tampa Bay 5, New York 2. Wednesday, October 7th, Tampa Bay at New York. And night game. And so we don't have the score of that one. And Thursday, there's going to be a game at 8 p.m. And Saturday, 8 p.m. In the National League, Los Angeles 3 and Atlanta 1. Milwaukee 2 to San Diego's 1. Let's see. We've got some basketball scores. NBA preseason scores. Tuesday's games. Brooklyn 124. Charlotte 90. New Orleans 116. And Oklahoma City 110. Golden State 124. LA Lakers 98. And Denver 117 to Utah 106. Wednesday's games, Indiana 123 to Minnesota 112, Milwaukee at Oklahoma City was night, and all the others are night games as well, so we don't have the scores for Orlando at Memphis, Phoenix at Chicago, or Golden State at Portland. And we've got the Celtics at Cleveland tonight at 7, New Orleans at Miami at 7:30, Philadelphia at Brooklyn at 7:30, Washington at New York at 7:30, Atlanta at San Diego at 8 p.m. and Sacramento at L.A. Lakers 10:30 p.m. tonight. And Friday's games are going to be Dallas versus Houston 8 a.m. in China and Memphis at Chicago at 8 p.m.
2: So a way to fly for a game. Didn't know they did that.
1: Yeah, I didn't either. And let's see, we've got some news in the Guardians. 9, White Sox 3, the Guards stave off elimination by Jay Cohen. Joe Adell and Jose Ramirez powered Cleveland with a pair of two-out triples, and the Guardians avoided an American League Division Series sweep by cooling off the Chicago White Sox with a 9-3 victory in Game 3 on Wednesday. Adell's three-run triple gave Cleveland a 4-1 lead in the third inning. Ramirez's three-bagger drove in Travis Bazana and Patrick Bailey for a 7-3 advantage in the eighth. The Guardians recorded two triples in a postseason game for the first time in franchise history. They became the first major league team to accomplish the feat since the Los Angeles Dodgers in Game 1 of the 2024 World Series. Adell Ramirez, Bailey, and Brian Rocchio each had two of the team's 11 hits, a complete turnaround for the American League Central champions after they managed just three runs and seven hits in the first two games of the series combined. Game 4 is today. Chicago won its first four games in a surprising postseason appearance after going 60-102 last year. It was backed by a frenzied crowd of 40,590 fans for the franchise's first home playoff game since 2021, but there wasn't much for the fans to cheer in the final innings. The White Sox struck out 19 times and went 2-for-11 with runners in position. Their bullpen faltered after coming up big in their first postseason start. Chicago jumped in front on Kyle Teal's run batted in double off Daniel Espino with one out in the first. But Espino fanned Chase Madroth before Foster Griffin struck out Tristan Peters, looking standing runners on second and third. And Pippa is now going to bring us some of our news.
2: Local news. So moving away from sports and moving close to home, if not home. The first article with big title here is that a cyber attack forces school computer systems shut down. And obviously this is a worry. This is coming to you from East Hampton, having experienced something very similar in Springfield a couple of weeks ago. And the article is by Jeanette DeForge from The Republican, and it writes that this is the second Western Mass school district attack in a month. A suspected cyber attack on school computers forced the district to shut down its network, leaving teachers and students with limited access to phones, email, Wi-Fi, and other education systems this week. East Hampton High and Mountain View schools remain open, with educators taking an all-hands-on-deck approach to ensure teachers and students have what they need to continue classes and parents can still get information, Superintendent Michelle Balsh said. I feel like we handled this as well as we could, she said. Our teachers know how to teach, and we have a seasoned staff. They have been amazing. This is the second Western Massachusetts school district that has faced a cyber attack in a month. Springfield schools were forced to shut down for the week of September the 8th after hackers broke through encryption, stole data, and hobbled the entire system. Springfield continues to rebuild its systems, currently working on the more than 20,000 laptops provided to students. It is offering free identity protection services to staff as computer experts continue to figure out what was stolen, sold, or shared, said Azel Kavan, the Springfield District's communications director. Computers for the town and school system in Sutton were also hacked mid-September. And Everett City Hall was closed for about two weeks because of a cyber attack. Around 11:30 a.m. Monday, one of East Hampton School Information Technology staff spotted suspicious activity on the computers. By noon, they decided to shut down the network to prevent possible ransomware or other attack from taking hold. The FBI and other law enforcement agencies have been notified and are investigating. East Hampton also has cyber incident insurance, which helped tremendously. The city has cyber insurance, and we worked with a team of experts to ensure we are safe and all of our data is secure, she said. Those experts from the company have been a godsend, Balsh said, and will work with East Hampton schools to do a forensic audit of the system and restore the function as it is determined safe to do so. Clearly a worry. I'm just going to read the last couple of paragraphs so we don't spend too long on this. To reassure all those who may be concerned about student safety, Balsh, the superintendent, said, we have reviewed all our safety protocols. We can confirm that doors are locked and secured, that the nursing staff has access to vital medical records. The school committee chairwoman, Laura Scott, praised administrators for quickly developing a plan that kept schools open safely and moving over to the Mountain View School to augment staff and make sure parents are getting the information they need. As far as we know, the committee chairwoman said, no data has been breached, but she added that the attack is still being investigated and some information is not being released. The probe is not yet completed.
1: Thanks, Pippa. And I guess I missed out on some of the sports. I have here a little note that was passed to me with the NHL scores for Tuesday. Detroit 5, Ottawa 3, Buffalo 3, Minnesota 2, Toronto 5 and Nashville 4, Utah 5 and New Jersey 3, Carolina 6, Montreal 4, New York Rangers 5 and New York Islanders 2, Chicago 4, St. Louis 2, Vegas 6, Seattle 2, and Florida 2 with Los Angeles 1. And now I'll go into the Springfield News with an article by Jeanette DeForge, Small Firms Eye Opportunities in City Courthouse Project. Dwayne Kelly said he has sat in multiple rooms listening to spiels from developers or general contractors, but when it comes to getting a job, it was a no-go. Financing, red tape, and complicated bidding processes stopped his company, DK Construction, with a five-person crew, from getting in the game. That was until he started working with Behavioral Health Network. They took the time to figure out what we could do, he said. They asked, what do you need from us, and helped us grow. That might mean paying for materials needed up front and paying invoices quicker than 90 days, because some companies don't have the capital to pay crews for 6 weeks before money is coming in, Kelly said. Now he is hoping that a roughly $462 million Springfield Courthouse project is going to give his company and other small and minority-owned local businesses a similar shot at getting involved in one of the biggest building projects the city has seen in years. Kelly joined about 150 others Tuesday to learn more about the courthouse and the 2,000 people that will be needed to build it from the Liberty Junction team, including its principals, F.D. Stonewater and general contractor Suffolk Construction. Liberty Junction was selected as preferred developer for the state project by the Division of Capital Asset Management and Maintenance. The company will build, own, and maintain the courthouse, which is to lease back to the state in a 40-year, $1.94 billion deal. Liberty Junction and DCAMM officials are negotiating an agreement that they hope to sign by the end of the year. However, two spurned developers are suing and running a grassroots campaign to stop the selection and have the project rebid. The selection has also been criticized by elected officials. Although the meeting seemed premature, considering no pact has been signed, Claiborne Williams, who owns F.D. Stonewater, and Richard Mann said if everything goes smoothly for them, construction should begin in the fall of 2027. That means now is the time for companies to start researching and learning how to bid on jobs. We are the developer. We are hiring the contractor, and we will work with the Western Mass Building Trades and Suffolk to see what works for the community, he said. Liberty Junction already has signed a project labor agreement that calls for 20% apprentices, 7% women, and 15% people of diverse races to be hired for the job. It sets working conditions, cements prevailing wage salaries, and calls for local unions to get a shot at being subcontractors. While a small company may not be able to serve as a straight subcontractor, there will be opportunities for them. Colton Andrews, president of the Western Mass Building Trades, said his agency and Suffolk will work with small companies to help them get involved. The agreement is similar to one that has been a success at the nearly $500 million construction of the Holyoke Veterans Home that has been going on for over 4 years, he said. They handed out a thick packet of materials to give companies information on how to bid, especially those that have never been involved in a project as large as this one. For the small companies like Kelly's, it may be a matter of teaming up with a larger subcontractor who needs to add people to their crew, said Arlen Zuniga, Director of Trade Partners and Advancement for Suffolk Construction. They are also looking at carving out jobs to bring on small companies. For example, a small electrical company would not be able to wire the entire building, but may be able to bid on a job for the outside lights, Andrew said. Dewan Brown, Director of Facilities for the Behavioral Health Network, said he is glad to look to he took a risk with Kelly. Now it means he has a contractor who is nearby, who he can call any time for a big or small project and know it will get done. He encouraged Liberty Junction not to overlook the local talent and companies that can provide the same benefit he found by finding creative ways to work with local contractors. Greg Robinson of New Green Development, a company that trains workers in sustainable and renewable construction, said he would like to get 100 apprentices on the courthouse project. My question is, now what? We need action, he said. And Pippa, you have another?
2: And I was just going to say, it's interesting because it doesn't tell us where they're going to be making the new courthouse.
1: Oh, well, we've seen that in lots of previous articles down on Liberty Street.
2: It's going to use the existing. They're replacing.
1: No, they're rebuilt. They're building a new place on Liberty Street down away from downtown. That's been the controversy. They moved it away from downtown.
2: I am glad you told me that, and I'm sorry I missed that. All right. So the next article by Daniel Jackson from the Republican from Springfield tells us that justices look to past in deciding gun licensing question. Sitting in a courtroom mere blocks from where Daniel Shays and his rebels clashed with troops outside the Springfield arsenal, the state's highest court explored how the incident at the dawn of the country's founding informs gun laws today. In a special Hampden County session on Wednesday, the Supreme Judicial Court considered a case that could change the role police chiefs have in deciding who can receive permits to carry guns. Under state law, police chiefs can deny a resident's gun permit application if they decide that they lack the temperament or the character to own one. Westbrook appealed the denial, arguing that the law is vague and gives police chiefs too much leeway to deny people's rights to bear arms. At the hearing on Wednesday, justices peppered attorneys with questions about what should guide police chiefs in making suitability determination and how far back in someone's criminal history they should look when making that determination. And in the discussion, justices considered the participants of Shays' Rebellion because the U.S. Supreme Court made a landmark ruling 4 years ago that said that the nation's current gun law must remain rooted in the nation's historical tradition of firearm regulation. In the years following the Revolutionary War, farmers in western Massachusetts, led by Army Captain Daniel Shays, shut down courts that were moving to foreclose their lands to repay war debts. The group was marching along what is now State Street towards the government arsenal when they were repulsed with cannon fire in January 1787. In the months following, some of the participants were detained and charged with treason and sedition. While many participants faced death sentences, the state governor at the time pardoned many of them. At least one author who has written about the incident, Daniel Bullen, has argued the rebellion was a non-violent effort that eventually succeeded through the ballot box. Attorneys arguing before the Supreme Judicial Court noted that in the aftermath of the rebellion, the Commonwealth kept participants' firearms before returning them for about 3 years. For William Smith, the attorney representing Westbrook, the incident showed that the state cannot indefinitely declare someone a threat to public safety, according to the brief that he filed with the court. Timothy Casey, the Assistant Attorney General, who argued on behalf of the state, wrote in his brief that the incident showed that the state didn't need to convict an individual before declaring them a menace to society, and residents could take steps to show they were no longer a threat. To get their guns, participants of the rebellion had to obtain a pardon and swear an oath of loyalty, according to Casey. Fast forward to the present, after he was charged with shaking and punching his pregnant girlfriend in March of 2010, Westbrook admitted to facts sufficient to support a finding. A period of probation later, and the case against him was dismissed. A drug charge in 2014 ended in a similar way. Holyoke police cited the two incidents when denying Westbrook's application years later. As he began his argument on Wednesday, Smith pointed out his client sitting in the back of the courtroom with his girlfriend. Westbrook, wearing a black pullover, briefly stood up and waved. Smith argued that the U.S. Supreme Court decision on firearms are concerned with how residents can be disarmed. Pratt said he based his decision to deny Westbrook's application on his experience as a police officer, and that's not an objective standard in any way, shape, or form. Similarly, the statute does not say how far back police chiefs can look in a person's history to determine if they are a threat to public safety. When Justice Dallaglia Wendlandt asked about the aftermath of the Shays Rebellion, a topic about which she was not familiar, she said, Smith told the justices that the U.S. Supreme Court requires not just one incident in history, but a tradition of firearm regulation. Shays Rebellion came up for Casey, the Assistant Attorney General, when justices asked about conditions under which a resident could be stripped of the right to bear arms. Casey said if a participant of the rebellion did not answer a loyalty oath, then their rights might not have been restored. When asked whether a resident seeking a gun license would always need to show that they were no longer a danger, no matter how much time had elapsed, Casey answered in the negative. I would ask or respectfully suggest that the court should not put a time limit on this one, Casey said. It is very fact and circumstance specific. Had Westbrook pleaded guilty to the assault and battery charge, which was a felony, he would have been permanently barred from owning firearms, Casey said. It was reasonable for the Holyoke police chief to consider the continuance without finding in Westbrook's case when deciding whether he was a risk to the public. Seeing her father grew up in Springfield and she has family here, Chief Justice Kimberly Budd said that the Springfield Judiciary Court, founded in 1692, once operated as a circuit court that would have traveled around the state to hear cases. The court revived the tradition so residents could more easily view its operation and so justices could learn about the state, she said. After the arguments concluded for the day, the seven justices emerged to answer questions from a group of students from Putnam Vocational Technical Academy, but told the students the justices would go back into the jury room and talk over the cases. The court is expected to issue a decision in a couple of months. Interesting.
1: Yeah. Talking about Shays Rebellion.
2: Yep.
1: Listen, I've got something, some voter information on question six. Question six aims to put millions into conservation. The mass ballot question would funnel sales tax into a new fund, by Trey Lavery. Supporters of one of the nine ballot questions going before Massachusetts voters November 3rd say it would raise tens of millions of dollars for environmental conservation. Question six would dedicate a portion of the state sales tax to a new Nature for All fund, with the money going toward conservation and recreation. The money would be used to protect clean drinking water, conserve natural resources, expand parks and recreational areas, and support climate resilience. For the first year, starting July 1st, 2027, 50% of sales tax from sporting goods stores, recreational vehicle dealers, and golf courses would be earmarked for the fund. After that, 100% of the relevant tax revenue would go to the fund. The ballot question also would establish a 15-member board to oversee how money in the Nature for All fund is spent. The state's Executive Office of Energy and Environmental Affairs would be required to prepare an annual report on expenditures. The Yes on Six campaign has estimated that if passed, the ballot question would raise around $100 million per year after it is fully phased in without raising taxes. The actual number might not be that high. the Nonpartisan Center for State Policy Analysis at Tufts University, found that the revenue would be closer to $65 million annually. There is an important caveat, however. Under Massachusetts law, only the state legislature can make final decisions on financial appropriations, and ballot questions cannot change that. In other words, even if the ballot question passes, there would be nothing stopping legislators from ignoring it. David O'Neill, president and CEO of the Massachusetts Audubon Society, one of the organizations leading the Yes on Six campaign, said in an interview that was no reason to drop the idea. We argued that the ballot question has widespread support. A recent Mass Incorporated poll found it had support among 54% of voters with 24% against, and a group of legislative champions in favor. So it was likely the legislature would embrace the will of the voters. We're in a moment where we're seeing rising sea levels, we're seeing greater storm events, and we also have a window of opportunity to protect land at a cost that is so much smaller than the cost of having to address the challenges facing municipalities for storm events and flooding, O'Neill said. Question 6 has been endorsed by more than 100 organizations and businesses, including major environmental groups like the Trustees of Reservations, Appalachian Mountain Club, Conservation Law Foundation, the Nature Conservancy, and the Charles River Watershed Association. It has also gotten a thumbs up from Governor Maura Healey, Lieutenant Governor Kim Driscoll, the Boston City Council, and other elected officials and environmentalists. Everyone in Massachusetts deserves clean water to drink, clean air to breathe, and the opportunity to appreciate just how beautiful our state is, Healey said in August. The generations to come are counting on us to protect that, and so are our family farms, our natural parks, and our forests and wildlife. By establishing the Nature for All Fund, we can secure a cleaner future for Massachusetts, Healey said. There is no organized opposition to Question 6, and few officials or groups have said publicly that they are against it. The state Republican Party endorsed a no vote in its official 2026 ballot guide, writing that it would reduce the flexibility that lawmakers need to address the state's highest priorities each year. The argument echoes May legislative report explaining why the legislature did not pass the proposal on its own before the election. Lawmakers wrote that it could create an unstable fiscal framework that could reduce funding for other programs. Implementation of the measure would require the reallocation or reduction of funds presently directed toward other state initiatives, including investments administered through agencies such as the Department of Conservation and Recreation, they wrote. This raises questions of opportunity costs and potential displacement of existing infrastructure and environmental funding priorities. In a financial analysis included in the 2026 Information for Voters Guide, the Executive Office of Administration and Finance also predicted that the fund would have substantial implementation costs. O'Neill rejected these arguments, saying that the amount of tax revenue diverted to the Nature for All Fund would be a very small portion of the total state budget, less than 2% of the budget of over $63 billion for the current fiscal year. He said drinking water, open spaces, and conservation are public goods, just like education and transportation, which also have dedicated tax earmarks. The reality is that a dollar that goes into nature is a dollar that's not going to something else. We know that. And I wouldn't argue that nature deserves special treatment, he said. I'd argue that it deserves reliable investment, just as other essential public needs do. Pippa, what have you got for
2: us? As a pediatrician, I feel as if I want to bring you one of the Nation articles that we have in the Republican today, and that, perhaps you can guess, is about measles cases. So Dallas Gagnon from Mass Life writes, measles cases near 4,000 in the U.S. as the outbreaks continue. The United States has now recorded more than 3,800 measles cases in 2026, extending the largest surge in decades and surpassing last year's total by hundreds of infections with months still left of the year. The most recent Centers for Disease Control and Prevention data shows confirmed measles cases in 47 states and jurisdictions, plus DC, with 18 more among international visitors. The majority of individuals with measles are young children, adolescents, and young adults. People between the ages of 5 and 19 account for 43%, or 1,652 of all measles cases reported this year. Adults 20 years and older account for 39% of all cases, or 1,533 cases, and children 5 years old or younger account for 18%, or 683 cases. These numbers closely mirror the 2025's measles data, with children under 5 accounting for 26% of all cases last year, individuals between 5 and 19 years old accounting for 44% of cases, and people 20 years and older accounting for 29%. The surge is not random. It stems from a series of outbreaks. The CDC has tracked 42 new outbreaks this year. An outbreak is considered a cluster of 3 or more cases in a given community. In 2026, a staggering 95% of all cases trace back to an outbreak. Patients who were unvaccinated account for 95% of the cases, and I think that's the punchline in anything to do with measles at the moment. 95% of the patients were unvaccinated. Fewer patients infected with measles are ending up hospitalized this year compared with previous years, which is obviously good. In 2026, 9% of people with the virus, 352 people, were hospitalized. That's down from 11% last year. The drop was steepest among kids under 5, whose hospitalization rate dropped from 18% in 2025 to 14% in 2026. As of October 2026, there are an estimated 2 measles deaths versus 3 in 2025. According to the CDC, the latest data reflects 2 potential measles-related deaths reported by the Pennsylvania Department of Health on August the 25th. The CDC urges anyone who believes that they may have been exposed to measles to contact their doctor immediately. The agency warns that the virus isn't just a little rash, and it can be dangerous for anyone, but especially for babies and young children. Symptoms of the virus typically appear 7 to 14 days after exposure, beginning with a high fever, sometimes as high as 104 degrees Fahrenheit, cough, runny nose, and watery eyes, and then evolves into a rash over the body. I think the important thing here is that the death rate is very low, but you can get very sick with measles, and you don't end up being fine afterwards, necessarily. So, caution.
1: Yeah, well, let's see. The city to celebrate 2 schools of recognition in Springfield. School officials and Mayor Dominic Sarno will celebrate with students and staff at Mary Walsh and Samuel Bowles schools Friday morning, following both being named 2026 schools of recognition by the State Department of Elementary and Secondary Education. The honor was granted after Bowles posted an average 5% increase in English and 7% rise in math scores on the Massachusetts Comprehensive Assessment System exam, while Walsh saw a 4% increase in English and 7% hike in math. That came as scores statewide remained flat. The celebrations will include a visit from Central High School's football team, cheerleaders, and drumline. This recognition belongs to the students, educators, staff, and families at Walsh and Bowles, who show us what can happen when high expectations are matched with strong support and a belief in what every child can achieve, Superintendent Sonia Dinal said. We are incredibly proud of the progress these school communities have made.
2: And then bringing you another ballot question from the state by Sam Drysdale from the State House News Service. And this is to do with public records access. Wider public records access may hinge on post-election maneuvers. If voters approve a sweeping public records law in November and Beacon Hill tries to replace it, supporters are ready to sue, adding to a web of possibilities heading into the next legislative term. State Auditor Diana DiZoglio says she would absolutely consider legal action if lawmakers pass a narrow bill after question one passes, calling the prospect a potential constitutional crisis. Massachusetts Fiscal Alliance Executive Director Paul Craney says his group is already talking with national organizations about litigation. The potential for lawsuits and the possibility that lawmakers might quickly substitute their judgment for the judgment of voters means records access reforms are looming as a tricky and impactful topic for governing in 2027. The post-election fight would put a popular ballot question, the legislature, and Governor Maura Healey on a collision course over who gets the final word on what records the public would actually get to see and how. The timing also carries political stakes for Healey, who is seeking re-election. It is not clear when or whether the legislature would finish its competing open records bill. If it reaches Healey before the election, she would face a difficult choice over whether to reject legislation that lawmakers passed before voters had their say. If it arrives after the election, Healey would have to weigh in again against a ballot law should it pass. Healey did not directly respond when asked whether she would sign or veto a narrower legislative bill to replace a voter-approved question one, but her office said she believes the will of the voters should be respected and she would review whether the legislation aligns with that intent. When asked for her position on question one, and if her office would comply with the law if it passes, Healey's spokesperson Jacqueline Manning said that the governor supports question one to subject the governor's office and the legislature to public records law with appropriate exemptions. Republican challenger Mike Minogue was asked the same question on his position to question one, whether he would comply with the ballot law and if he would sign a narrower version of a public records law, and did not directly respond. His spokesperson said he supported all efforts for complete and total transparency. When asked again for his specific stance on the question and if he would sign a public records bill narrower than what the voters approved, she did not reply. The ballot question would bring most records held by the legislature and the governor's office under the state's existing public records law, subject to exemptions, including policymaking documents and certain constituent communications. Its place on the ballot is part of a larger reckoning with voter frustration over transparency. Massachusetts is one of two states in the country where the legislature and the governor's office are not subject to public records law, according to the National Conference of State Legislatures. A UMass Amherst WCVB poll in August found that 84% of voters said that they would definitely or probably support the measure. I think the rest of it is there for... I don't need to read to the end of the article because we're just coming up on time to bring you editorial.
1: We've got five more minutes before...
2: Oh,
1: editorial.
2: I'm sorry. I can't count, can I?
1: Go ahead.
2: Then I can actually go ahead just... Because I think this is quite important.
1: I think voters need that information.
2: Yes. Shall I just finish? And then I just finish. There's just a couple more paragraphs. So I shared that... a poll from UMass Amherst found 84% of voters said that they would definitely or probably support it. House Ways and Means Chairman Aaron Miklovich acknowledged lawmakers have long expected that the question could pass, and until it does, I think we have to kind of wait and see, he said. When asked how the legislature is thinking about their bills running alongside the ballot question, The House and Senate are currently negotiating bills that would subject the governor's office and the legislature to new public records requirements while creating a separate process for legislative records. Representatives Alice Pish, Andy Vargas, and David Maradian, and Senators Cindy Cream, Cindy Friedman, and Kelly Duna are on the negotiating committee. Legislative leaders say their bills pursue the same basic goals as question one, while addressing constituency concerns that they say the measure does not address. And that's the end of the article.
1: All right. You're going to stop there, Pippa?
2: I am.
1: Okay, so I've got a little article from Agawam, Historic Bell Installed in Time to Ring for Veterans Day, by Michael Bowway, a special to the Republican. Both veterans and volunteers will deserve a salute when the bell rings during Veterans Day next month. Last week, a cupola and bell were installed atop a newly built base in the Veterans Plaza at School Street Park. The bell is the last piece of the old Veterans Green to make the move from the lawn beside Benjamin J. Phelps Elementary School to the town's new courtyard honoring residents who served in the military. Agawam Veterans Council Chair Patrick Asta Ferrero, who worked on the bell tower, said he's pleased to see how the Veterans Plaza project turned out. I loved what we had at Phelps, but this makes me feel like we have an area of town for a veterans memorial, not just a war memorial, said Asta Ferrero. The new cupola reached almost 14 feet tall. The cupola is made of a composite material and sits atop a 4-foot brick and concrete base. The base has 6 sides, which will be decorated with the emblems of the 6 branches of the U.S. military. City Council President Anthony J. Russo, who also worked on the project, said that the footing for the bell tower was poured by Chester's Concrete at a gigantic discounted price. The rest of the materials were donated by Chicopee Concrete Service, Joe Capasso Masonry, and Sullivan and Neri Masonry. Russo and his fellow union masons, Leo Chenevert and Maurice Shanahan, led the construction as volunteers. Members of the Veterans Council also provided labor, with men into their 70s working full mornings on Saturdays throughout August. Russo estimated the donations and volunteer work saved the town about $25,000. Everyone who worked on this lives here in Agawam, said Russo. It was a good team effort by the Veterans Council and Mayor's Office, Procurement Office, and the Historical Commission. The bell itself is a historic artifact, having hung in prominent places in Agawam for over a century. It was originally housed in a cupola atop Catherine G. Danahy Elementary School in North Agawam from 1900 to 1981. It then stood in a similar bell tower at the former Veterans Green on Main Street from the 1980s until last year, and was rung every year during Veterans Day, the Memorial Day and Memorial Day ceremonies. The 2,000-square-foot courtyard near the bandstand in School Street Park opened a year ago, with prayers and monuments installed in time for Veterans Day. The plaza was designed by Agawam resident John M. Milos of Red Branch Landscape Construction and includes 4 large plaques listing every U.S. military veteran known to have enlisted from Agawam from the Revolutionary War through the Vietnam War. A granite footing already has been installed for a 5th monument and plaque, which will list Agawam veterans from May 1974 to December 2025, a total of about 400 names, Asta Ferrero said. Because of the time it takes the Veterans Council to research service records and commission the plaque, it won't be ready until next year. Another planned addition to the plaza is an individual monument to the town's best-known veteran, General Creighton W. Abrams, Jr., the military commander of the Vietnam War from 1968 through 72, and later the chief of staff of the Army until his death in 1974. The M1 Abrams tank is named after him. Asta Ferrero said the Abrams monument will be placed between the walking path and the bell tower. He said when the monument is ready, which could be by the end of next year, he hopes to invite Abrams' last surviving son, retired General Robert B. Abrams, to the dedication. The new plaza replaces the Veterans Green, a public park at the corner of Main and School Streets that housed the Danahy Bell, the Veterans Plaques, and a gazebo for three decades. The former bell tower and gazebo needed costly repairs, and Phelps needed to take some of the parkland to expand its parking lot. Town officials also said there is more foot traffic in School Street Park than on Main Street. And the City Council voted unanimously to spend $213,760 from the town's Community Preservation Act account to build the plaza. The Veterans Council is paying for the new plaque. And now we have time for the editorials.
2: Right.
1: And I'll read those because Pippa's going to be reading our obituaries in a few minutes. So, shelter vendor must live up to Holyoke codes. The traveling public no longer stops at this former Motel 6 in Holyoke. That could be a hardship for the Patel family, which has owned the joint since 1994. Except it isn't, because the family is doing a booming business with the state of Massachusetts. The family has a problem with the city of Holyoke, though. After years of use as a shelter, the city is flagging building code violations, and it notes that shelter clients are staying far longer than the 30 nights typically allowed for motels. Holyoke Mayor Joshua Garcia and his team are right to press for violations to be corrected, to lawfully house clients of the nonprofit Center for Human Development for an average of 6 to 9 months. The Patels would have to install a sprinkler system. Building codes can't be waived because property owners cry poverty. Amish Patel, the property's manager, claims to be making changes and told the Republican it could cost his family $300,000 to install a sprinkler system. So pay it. By our calculation, that's about what they take in every 2.5 months from the state. The Patel property charges $89 a night. Amish Patel indicated that 46 of the motel's 52 rooms have been occupied, a census that adds up to nearly $1.5 million a year in state backing. The state paid CHD $2.5 million to run the shelter last year. Many of the repairs, it seems, can be completed at modest cost. When city inspectors visited the motel in August, they found loose wiring, damaged ceiling tiles, broken fire alarm components, and smoke and carbon monoxide detectors without batteries. Last month, the city issued a cease and desist order linked to repairs needed for the property to house people for more than a month. Rather than beef about the cost of that work, the Patel family should satisfy city rules. Tenants told the Republican conditions at the motel have been deteriorating, making the city's intervention timely. A vice president with CHD expressed surprise that Holyoke wants improvements, which raises another question. Why wasn't CHD surely aware of this deterioration, militating for improvements before the city stepped in? People experiencing homelessness or other difficult circumstances deserve dignity and compassion, Garcia said in a statement to the newspaper. But compassion cannot come at the expense of basic health and safety standards. That's the right bottom line. If the old motel can't provide a safe environment, it should be tax-sized. It should be deep-sixed. And let's see, the second editorial is Medicare for All claims overlook its limitations. Abdul El Sayed, the Democratic candidate for Senate in Michigan, has a simple pitch to voters. Imagine, he says, a health insurance plan with no premium, no copay, no deductible, just health care when you need it. El Sayed and other proponents call the idea Medicare for All. Free on-demand care for everyone sure sounds good. Legislation to establish Medicare for All nationwide has more than 100 co-sponsors in the House, with many progressives campaigning on the idea this fall. There's just one wrinkle. The proposal bears little resemblance to how Medicare actually works. Even under generous assumptions, it would shift trillions of dollars in health care spending onto the federal budget while potentially slashing quality and restricting access to care. No doubt the current system, beset by soaring costs, corporate misconduct, opaque pricing, and perverse incentives, needs fixing. Yet a more pragmatic reform agenda would serve Democrats better in the midterms and serve Americans better over the long term. It isn't hard to see why Medicare for All has appeal. Traditional Medicare covers nearly all Americans 65 and over, along with millions of people with disabilities. Most services are offered without restriction, and more than 95% of physicians participate. The program's immense popularity should come as little surprise. And yet, even when limited to this relatively targeted population, Medicare is fiendishly complex and costly. By one estimate, it will comprise more than half of government borrowing in a decade.

0: This broadcast service is provided by Valley iRadio. The material being read is the copyright property of the publications being read. Access to this program is solely for persons who cannot read the original printed version due to a visual impairment or other disability. By continuing to listen, you confirm that you have such a condition.
1: The obituary I share with you is that of Nancy E. Modzelewski, and forgive me if I pronounce that wrongly, from Agawam. Nancy E. Crean Modzelewski passed away on October the 5th at Agawam Heritage East. She was 85 years old. Nancy was a longtime member of the Agawam Congregational Church and served on several committees there. Nancy leaves her husband of 58 years, Edward Modzelewski, son Edward, daughter Amy Shvala, and her husband David, and her granddaughter Catherine Shvala, all of Agawam, and several nieces, nephews, and good friends. Nancy's family would like to thank the staff at Pace Elder Care and the staff of Agawam Heritage East for the compassionate quality care that was given to Nancy in her final days. Calling hours will take place from 10 a.m. to 12 noon on Saturday, October the 10th, 2026, at Colonial Forestier Funeral and Cremation, 985 Main Street, Agawam. This will be followed by a memorial service at 12:30 p.m. at the Agawam Congregational Church. Alice M. Allen, 1935 to 2026, from Holyoke. Alice M. Forend Allen, age 90, peacefully passed away after a long, joyous life at All American Assisted Living in Enfield, Connecticut, on October the 6th, 2026. She was predeceased by her husband of 33 years, Eugene Jean E. Allen, as well as her parents. Alice is survived by her sister Doris Forand, Louise Lucigan of Holyoke, her many nieces and nephews, great nieces and great nephews, and a great great niece and great great nephews, as well as many cousins. She is survived by her beloved best friend Marlene Fortin, who will always be there for her. The funeral will be held on Saturday, October the 10th at 10:30 a.m. from the Barry J. Farrell Funeral Home, followed by a mass at 9:30 a.m. in the Blessed Sacrament Church, 1945 Northampton Street. Burial will follow at the St. Jerome Cemetery. Calling hours to the funeral home will be on Friday, October the 9th, from 4 to 7 p.m. Robert L. Wing, 1945 to 2026, North Eastham. Robert L. Wing, Bob, passed away on September 26, 2026, in Hyannis, Massachusetts, at the age of 81. In his passing, he leaves his much-loved family, Diane, his wife of 58 years, his daughters Nicole, Nikki Wing, and Megan Wing, his cherished grandson Dylan, and his sisters Sue Segan and Barbara Richardson. Colonial Forestier Funeral Home has been entrusted with the arrangement. Private services will be held for the family. Joseph W. Nevers, Jr., 1935 to 2026, West Springfield. It is with heavy hearts that the family of Joseph W. Nevers, Jr. of West Springfield announces his passing on October the 1st, 2026, at Bay State Medical Center. Leaving his family with lasting memories are his wife of 66 years, Marlene Bully Nevers, his daughter Linda and Russell Turner of Agawam, his son David Nevers and Krista Buoniconti of Springfield, grandchildren Callie Fruith, Freddie Fruith, Samantha Fruith, and great-grandchild Mackenzie Fruith. Along with his family, Joe leaves behind many dear friends and relatives. Calling hours for Joe will be held Monday, October the 12th, 2026, from 4 to 6 p.m. at the Toomey O'Brien Funeral Home.

0: 1043 Westfield Street, West Springfield. A funeral home service will be held on Tuesday at 1 p.m., followed by burial with military honors. Jacqueline B. Carlson, 1937 to 2026. Jacqueline Bushy Carlson, 89, passed away peacefully on October the 5th, 2026, at her home with the love of her family surrounding her. Visitation will be held on Monday, October the 12th, visitation will be held on Monday, October the 12th, from 11 a.m. to 12 p.m., with a service to begin at 12 p.m. at the Beers and Story Palmer Funeral Home. Burial will follow in St. Thomas's Cemetery. Marty Vatarisian, 1948 to 2026, Agawam. Martin J. Vatarisian, 78, passed away on September the 23rd, 2026. Marty's service will take place on Friday, October the 9th, 2026 at 10 a.m. at the Massachusetts Veteran Memorial Cemetery in Agawam for committal prayers and military honors. Colonial Forestier Funeral and Cremation has been entrusted with Marty's arrangements. Those were the death notices for today.
1: Are there any memorials that you need to read?
0: There are 1, 2, 3 memorials which I will bring. Oh, no, I can't count. Clearly today is not a day for me being able to count. Forgive me. There are one memorial. There is one memorial. Look where I'm at. Maybe I should sleep for longer. There is one memorial I will share with you, and that is in loving memory of David Kavanagh on his birthday, 10/8/1941 to 12/18/2022. Of all the special gifts of life, however great or small, having you as my husband was the greatest gift of all. No more tomorrows we can share, but yesterdays are always there. A silent thought, a secret tear, keeps your memory near. Dave, I love you and miss you dearly. Forever in my heart, Linda.
1: Thank you, Pippa. And let's see, I've got another voter information article from the state. Mm-hmm. Residents to decide on same-day voter registration. What to know about question 4 by Juliet Schulman Hall. Did you not get around to registering to vote but still want to? A November ballot question, known as question 4, would allow people to register to vote or to update their voter registration and vote the same day as an election. 24 other states and Washington, D.C. allow for same day or election day voter registration, according to the National Conference of State Legislatures. Right now, Massachusetts requires people to register at least 10 days before an election. Secretary of Commonwealth William F. Galvin and 9 other officials have voiced support for the ballot question. So far, the response to the ballot question appears to have support, with 59% of voters saying they'd vote for same-day registration compared to 38% who were against it, according to a University of New Hampshire poll. A yes vote on the question would allow eligible citizens to register to vote or to update their voter registration address at their polling place on election day. A no vote on the question would keep the 10-day registration deadline. So let's look at the argument for question 4. Approving the ballot question could lead to increased voter turnout, according to Norman Schulman, who wrote in support of the ballot question. She said, "It is a common sense reform that guarantees every eligible voice is heard." Jeff Foster, executive director of Common Cause Massachusetts, said voter rights groups have been advocating for around 18 years to get a bill through the legislature on same-day voting registration, but it hasn't panned out. This is really about strengthening voter access in a way that is proven to be secure. It works in other states, and it is beyond time, he said. He said it is a straightforward, secure, and proven reform that removes barriers for voters. It's also an extremely secure system, especially with additional requirements to prove residency when someone is voting and registering on the same day. The same-day voter registration would require people to go to a polling place in their precinct during voting hours and present proof of residency and sign a written oath. Without proof of residency, they could still cast a provisional ballot. That would be counted only if the information was given before the polls closed for a municipal election, within 2 days of a state primary, or within 6 days of a state election. It would take effect on January 1st, 2028. The argument against question four: critics, such as State Republican Party Chairwoman Amy Carnevale, have raised concerns about the potential for fraud. On an already demanding day, Carnevale said there is more of a chance for errors, false statements, or conflicting records that escape detection to be detected until after it's been cast and can't be identified. Election security depends upon meaningful verification before voting. This ballot question would replace advance review with hurried same-day judgments that could create avoidable vulnerabilities in election administration, increase the risk that unlawful ballots could affect the close contests, and weaken confidence that every ballot was lawfully cast in our elections, she said. The Massachusetts Fiscal Alliance, a nonprofit advocating for fiscal responsibility, transparency, and accountability in government, also wants residents to vote no. The group argues that the state needs to provide greater transparency and public accountability surrounding voter registration information before changing the registration process. As it stands now, only Secretary Bill Galvin has access to all the state's voter registration information. This is unacceptable. The public should be able to scrutinize this information, and it should be made public online and updated in real time, the group says.
0: And just before we get to Dear Abby and the few articles that we bring to the time that we're finished with you, here is a very nice thought for those of you who may be hungry or have Italian roots or just would like to hear of something nice. A Taste of Italy at Home in Springfield. A Taste of Italy will be available right at home in Springfield this week. The Taste of Italy Festival, hosted by Our Lady of Mount Carmel Parish, will take place on Saturday, October the 10th from 4:30 to 7:30 p.m. in the South End Middle School Auditorium, located at 36 Margaret Street. This year's Taste of Italy, held in honor of Italian Heritage Month, will feature more than 35 Italian main and side dishes from which to select a dinner and a dessert. Prior to the festival, a mass will be held in the church on William Street at 4 p.m. The Reverend Robert S. White, Our Lady of Mount Carmel's pastor, and the festival committee stated that the Taste of Italy has been a wonderful traditional celebration of our Italian heritage with family, friends, and fellow parishioners. Proceeds from the event will benefit Our Lady of Mount Carmel Parish. Larry Petrucci Jr. is serving as the chairperson for this event.
1: Thanks, Pippa. I love that Italian food, I tell you. Oh, Mount Carmel residents certainly can make it.
0: Tempting.
1: Well, let's see. I'm going to start out with Dear Abby. Mother's chats with grown daughter are criticized. Dear Abby, my fiancé gets annoyed and calls it weird that I talk to my daughter every morning on my way to work and in the afternoon on my way home. She's a wife and a young mother of two, ages 1 and 4. I'm proud of how well she is doing. I work full-time and she works part-time. We're both always busy, so we don't see each other as often as we'd like, even though we live in the same town. At 25, my daughter is becoming my best friend. I love helping her through decisions, ideas, etc. I don't agree with my fiancé that this is weird. I believe mothers and daughters who are close do this. What's your opinion about this? How can I better explain to my fiancé that this isn't taking anything away from him? Mothering in Massachusetts. Dear Mothering, you are extremely fortunate to have such a warm relationship with your daughter. You can explain this until you're blue in the face, but if your fiancé feels that he, and not your daughter, should be your best friend, it will be like talking to a wall. from where I sit, for your fiancé to dictate how often you talk with your daughter when you're not with him, it's more than a little bit controlling. It's time to ask yourself if his need to control manifests itself in other ways. If it does, you may want to reconsider his status as fiancé. Dear Abby, one of my neighbors keeps their dog tied outside for long periods of time. I often see him shivering and pacing, and he barks and cries late into the night. I don't know my neighbor well, and I don't want to cause conflict or make assumptions. At the same time, it's hard to ignore that I'm seeing what I'm seeing and hearing, especially when the temperatures drop below freezing. I've thought about saying something or even reporting it, but I worry about overstepping or making the situation worse. What's the right thing to do? Concerned in the cold. Dear Concerned, you can't possibly make the situation worse, so why not try to make it better? Research the appropriate authority for your area, usually animal control, and report what you've seen and heard. It's up to them to determine whether your neighbor's actions constitute abuse and what to do from there. If you do, you'll feel better and you may save the poor animal from a lifetime of suffering. And next, the last letter. Dear Abby, a dear friend of mine, Connie, told me of a situation she has with her husband. This man will not let her use his cell phone in an emergency. He said his phone is for his private use only. When Connie and her husband moved to a different state, he stayed behind and followed the family several days later. Do you think Connie should have concerns about her marriage? Curious in Pennsylvania. Dear Curious, what you and I think matters far less than what Connie thinks. Between you and me, I find that people who act in a secretive way usually have something to hide. However, you should not stir the pot. If you want to be helpful, stay out of it.
0: 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Capricorn, December 22nd to January 19th. 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Be willing to walk away from people and situations that compromise integrity or accelerate your stress. Aquarius, January 20th to February 19th. Gathering information will position you for advancement. Set yourself up for financial freedom by having high standards. Take your time and be yourself. Pisces, February 20th to March 20th. Pay attention to your spending habits, investments, and how well you take care of yourself. It is important to get your finances and lifestyle in order. Aries, March the 21st to April the 19th. Set your sights on your goal and don't look back. How you approach what you want to achieve will set the stage for how much you accomplish. Taurus, April 20th, May 20th, agree only to do what's possible. Getting caught in someone else's dream can set you back. Look inward and consider how to improve your profile and your image. Gemini, May 21st to June the 20th. It's a new day and your actions, dedication, and curiosity will help you achieve whatever you set to do. Home improvements won't please everyone. Cancer, June 21st to July 22nd. You will gain access to better ideas and solutions through talks with individuals rather than sitting in a crowded room and listening to one person pontificate. Leo, July 23rd to August 22nd. Put your energy where it counts. Arguing is a waste of time, but putting in the effort and taking care of unfinished business will be gratifying. Focus on relieving stress. Virgo, August 23rd to September 22nd. A kind gesture will help restore a misunderstanding. You don't need to change. You need to adjust to allow everyone in your life the same freedom that you want.
1: Thanks, Pippa. And today's almanac. Today is Thursday, October 8th, the 281st day of 2026 and the 17th day of autumn. Today's history. In 1871, the Great Chicago Fire leveled 3 square miles, leaving 100,000 people homeless and more than 300 dead. In 1945, President Harry Truman announced that the United States would share its knowledge of the atomic bomb exclusively with Britain and Canada. In 2005, an earthquake on the border of India and Pakistan killed more than 75,000 people and left 3 million homeless. And today's birthdays? Frank Herbert, author, 1920 to 1986. Harvey Picar, writer, 1939 to 2010. Jesse Jackson, civil rights leader, 1941 to 2026. And Chevy Chase, comedian and actor, has a birthday today. He was born in 1943. R.L. Stine, children's author, born in 1943. Sigourney Weaver, actress, born in 1949. Daryl Hammond, actor, comedian, born in 1955. Matt Damon's birthday is today, an actor, born in 1970. Nick Cannon, born in 1980. He's an actor and TV personality. And Bruno Mars, the singer, born in 1985. William Darrell Bubba Wallace Jr., a race car driver, born in 1993. And Bella Thorne, an actress born in 1997, all share today as their birthday. Today's fact, on the same day as the Great Chicago Fire, a fire in Peshtigo, Wisconsin, about 250 miles outside of Chicago, destroyed the town and claimed more than 1,200 lives. Today's sports, in 1956, the New York Yankees' Don Larsen pitched the first and only perfect World Series game against the Brooklyn Dodgers. And the quote for today, "Without change, something sleeps inside us and seldom awakens. The sleeper must awaken." That's from Frank Herbert from Dune.
0: And because we're sitting here as two women before we finish for the morning, there is a little article here from Ludlow honoring the next generation of Western Mass women leaders. I'm sure that counts for something. The Zonta Club of Quebec Valley.
1: I always stumble over it too.
0: Is seeking nominations for the annual Zonta Women in Business Leadership Awards. Women must be between the ages of 18 and 35. This is next generation. Otherwise, I would complain that that's too young. Demonstrate outstanding leadership, entrepreneurial spirit, ethical conduct, and meaningful impact in the business world. She does not have to be the CEO of a company. She may be an entrepreneur, a professional building an innovative career, a college student launching an idea, or a young woman whose leadership is making a measurable distance in her community. Zonta is especially interested in honoring women who are creating innovative solutions and addressing issues affecting women and girls or climate justice. And hopefully somebody knows someone who might be able to be eligible for this, because applications for the 2027 Zonta Women in Business Leadership Awards are available from the Zonta Club of Quebec Valley by contacting education@zontaqv.org or going to www.zontaqv.org. And I'll spell that out, www.zontaqv.org/scholarships. Deadline for the submission is November the 5th, A local recipient will receive a $1,000 award from the Quebec Valley Club. The top District 1 recipient will then be eligible for one of 10 awards from the Zonta International of $5,000, as well as global recognition. So good luck. I hope there's somebody out there in Western Mass who can win this.
1: Okay. Well, I guess we're ready to sign off. So this is Maureen and
0: this
1: Pippa.
0: This is Pippa. Thank you so much for listening to us, and hopefully you have a nice rest of your day.
2: And thank you both for reading to us today from the pages of the Springfield Republican. It's Thursday, October 8th, 2026, and you're listening to Valley Eye Radio. Up next, Martha with the Westfield News.
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4: 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This is Joe with Valley Eye Radio. Please join me each Saturday at 8 a.m. as we continue our reading of King Philip's War, the History and Legacy of America's Forgotten Conflict, a nonfiction book written by Eric B. Schultz and Michael J. Tugayas. I hope to see you then.
5: Hello, it's Martha with the Westfield News for Thursday, October 8, 2026. In front page news, Meeting Set to Make Decision on Permit for Data Center by Amy Porter from Westfield. After attendance at the September 15 Planning Board meeting to consider a special permit extension for the ServiceStar Data Center project exceeded the fire department's building code for City Hall, Chair William Corrales opted to continue the discussion in a Zoom meeting on October 13 at 6 p.m. Corrales made the decision at the end of the Planning Board meeting on October 6, saying that a Zoom meeting would allow public attendance and that, because the meeting was an administrative deliberation rather than a public hearing, no public comment was required. They can watch us deliberate by Zoom. In both cases, there is no public participation because it's not technically a public hearing. It's a meeting open to the public, Corrales said, adding, that way there, we don't have to secure an auditorium, secure police, secure anything, and the public gets to participate the way they normally would if they were sitting right here. Asking the board whether it should begin the meeting with public participation, Corrales said his inclination was to say no, but he was indifferent if the majority wanted it. I don't think it's going to add anything to the conversation. We know where people stand on both sides. That's just my feeling, he said. You don't have to for a special meeting, said City Planner Jay Vinsky. He said the petitioners would typically be allowed to make their case. I would think we would want them to make their case, and then we deliberate on the facts of the case, Corrales said. I just think to expedite, to keep it moving so we don't bump up against the 19th. We're going to need to go by Zoom, he added. The special permit was first granted to ServiceStar Realties in 2021 for 3 years, and the developers assert that it falls under a blanket 2-year extension granted by Governor Maura Healey in 2024. That extension runs out on October 19. At the first discussion on September 15, the public spoke both for and against the permit extension for the data center. One of the arguments made by residents opposed to the extension was that the special permit had never been recorded by the Hamden Registry of Deeds. However, on October 1, 2026, the special permit was recorded by Register of Deeds Cheryl Conkley Rivera for Service Star Realties, LLC. Representatives of the public who were in favor of the data center, many of whom were from labor unions, spoke at the meeting about jobs and opportunities for business development in Westfield. The link to the Zoom meeting will be posted on the October 13 agenda. Continuing on the front page, Imagination Awakened, Halloween Experience Aimed at Families Comes to Westfield by Amy Porter from Westfield. A unique Halloween experience is opening weekends in October inside Amelia Park Memorial Garden. Diane Rumbolt, owner of the Imagination Preservation Society store in Hampden Ponds, calls Imagination Awakened a wickedly wonderful Westfield experience, a big concept. The world's gotten so heavy. What we wanted was a place for parents to get out and connect, Rumbolt said. The Halloween experience will be a family-friendly nighttime walk through lights, pumpkins, skeletons, larger-than-life displays, animatronics, atmospheric effects, and unexpected discoveries. The walk is wheelchair and stroller friendly, suitable for little ones with no jump scares, and perfect for families with young children, teenagers, grandparents and grandchildren, friends, community, and student groups. Tickets for Imagination Awakened are $20 for adults, 17 and up, $15 for seniors, 65 and over, and $10 for children ages 4 to 16. Children under 3 are free. Gates open October 9 at 5 p.m., and the last admission is at 9 p.m. The gates close at 10 p.m. Tickets may be purchased online or at the door. For Rumbolt, the experience is a family affair. Originally from Toronto, she, her husband Rob Leo, and their four children moved to Westfield from Roanoke, Virginia, where she had formed a company that offered a designated driver and vehicle recovery service to help people and their vehicles get home safely. A former emergency service worker, Rumbolt earned recognition for her entrepreneurial idea throughout the Roanoke region, including the Roanoke Regional Chamber of Commerce's Small Business of the Year Award and being named one of the area's female trailblazers in the Roanoker magazine. Rumbolt said her woman-owned Imagination Preservation Society store that she opened in February at 1020 North Road, Unit 11, in the Hampden Ponds Plaza, right behind the flagpole, Look for Our Dragon, brings imagination to life through prop rentals such as home goods, food stools shaped like cupcakes, burgers, and champagne, interactive DIY photo ops, custom 3D prints, and creative experiences. We make things to play with, photograph, wonder about, and remember, she said, adding that she plans to offer a 3D printing class for kids who will design an item to be printed, as well as support for adults interested in 3D printing. The storefront is meant to be more than somewhere to shop. It isn't about pressure or an obligation to buy. It is meant to be a community experience, a feel-good space where people can explore an idea, create something meaningful, take a memorable picture, or simply find a little inspiration, Rumbolt said. Many of the giant-sized creatures in the Halloween installation are from the family's own collection, which they have showcased at their home in Westfield over the last few years. However, she said their dead-end street did not get much traffic, and she wanted to do more. Parents are busy trying to hold down the fort from both ends. They are working, managing homes, juggling school, activities, appointments, and bills. And somewhere in the middle of it all, they are still trying to create the magic, Rumbolt said. We may never know which child looking at an animatronic, building their first 3D creation, wandering through a garden filled with lights, or becoming completely absorbed in a costume, is discovering an interest that will stay with them for the rest of their life. Sometimes childhood magic is simply fun, Rumbolt said, and sometimes it becomes inspiration. For more information, contact Diane at imaginationpreservationsociety.com or call 413-356-4888. 1888. And last on the front page, road culvert work gets funding boost from state grants by Cliff Clark from Southwick. At the select board meeting on Monday, it was announced the state awarded grant funding to replace two culverts targeted by the DPW. It will help fund a major part of it, said DPW Director Rich Bozak about replacement of culverts on Vining Hill Road and Tannery Road. At the select board meeting, Chief Administrative Officer Nicole Parker said $500,000 had been awarded for the Vining Hill project through the MassWorks Infrastructure Program, and another $500,000 for the Tannery Road project through the state's Rural Development Fund. In January 2025, the select board accepted $263,000 in grant funding to design the two projects. The culvert on Tannery Road allows Slab Brook to ebb and flow when water levels rise or drop. It is located about 400 feet south of Tynick Landscaping and has been the scene of two car crashes over the last 2 years. A stone structure covers a corrugated metal pipe that is deteriorating, and in 2024, a sinkhole developed above the pipe on Tannery Road. For that project, the state's Rural Development Fund provided $113,000 for its design, engineering, and permitting. The Vining Hill Road culvert replacement project, which crosses Pearl Brook about 350 feet southeast of Pearl Brook Road, used a $150,000 grant from the MassWorks Infrastructure Program for design, engineering, and permitting. Both projects were designed by Westfield-based Ty and Bond. The Vining Hill Road project will replace the existing concrete culverts. Bozak said he was unsure when the projects would get started or what the cost would be, but that the Tannery Road project would probably exceed the cost of the Klein Road culvert replacement last year, which was $400,000. Another project being worked on is a small bridge at Tuttlebrook/Granville Road, according to Assistant DPW Director John Goddard. The grant-funded project through the Mass DOT Small Bridge Program was awarded to the town in July 2022. A small bridge, a span of less than 10 feet, undergoes a much more rigorous review with the State Department of Transportation than the two culverts, he said. This is still in the permitting phase. There is no schedule or funding for construction at this time, Goddard said. Bozak said grant funding was important for the projects because replacing culverts isn't cheap, but also because it decreases the burden on the town's taxpayers. Some events happening in the area. In Huntington, fall birthday celebration. Join the Huntington Council on Aging on October 13 at 1 p.m. for an afternoon of fun, celebration, and bingo to celebrate fall birthdays. For more information, call Crystal Wright Partika at 413-685-5283. Movie screening. The Huntington Council on Aging will show the movie Nanny McPhee on October 14 at 2 p.m. For more information, contact Crystal Wright Partika at 413-685-5283. COA concert. Musician David Herrera will perform country music mixed with a rock and urban pop vibe for the Huntington Council on Aging on October 21 at 2 p.m. For details, call Crystal Wright Partika at 413-685-5283. In Southwick, Little Sprouts. The Southwick Public Library will host Little Sprouts for babies up to 2 years old and caregivers to socialize and play October 13 and 26 at 10 a.m. Tina brings toys, a story, and songs to share. Registration is recommended. Contact the library to register. Continuing in Southwick, Wellness Fair. A walk-through Wellness Fair will take place October 22 from 11 a.m. to 1 p.m. at the Southwick Public Library, with information for families about programs and organizations available to you. There will also be a gift card raffle, as well as a few fun free items for children. Harvest theme balloon story time. the Southwick Public Library will host a harvest theme balloon story time for ages 3 and older on October 23 at 3:30 p.m. Registration is required as space is limited. The program will include funny fall story readings, balloon games, balloon twisting, a fall art project, and each child receives a balloon animal to take home. To register, contact the library. In West Springfield, Coin Club. The West Springfield Coin Club will meet on Sunday, October 11 at 6 p.m. at the Tatum Memorial Club at 3 Paul Street in West Springfield. A presentation and discussion will include facts about pre-coin age tokens of Canada. Refreshments will be available. Guests are welcome. For details, call Peter Session at 413-596-9871. 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And also in Westfield, German Feast. St. John's Lutheran Church at 60 Broad Street will host its annual German Feast dinner on Friday, November 6, with dine-in and takeout availability. Dine-in will be at 5:30 p.m. Takeout will be at 4:30 p.m. through 5 p.m. The menu, bratwurst, pulled pork, German potato salad, red cabbage, sauerkraut, pickled beets, and homemade desserts. Tickets are $15 each. Reservations can be made by calling Jane McClure at 413-265-4022 or Susan Owen at 413-348-3382. You may also email Jane McClure at janemsn88@gmail.com. When making your reservation, indicate the number of dinners, dine-in or takeout with the time and your phone number. In sports, Westfield State University field hockey ties goals record in 10-0 rout of Salem. From Salem, the Westfield State University field hockey team got a hat trick from Caroline Andrade, and the Owls scored in every quarter and rolled to a 10-0 Massachusetts State Collegiate Athletic Conference victory over Salem State on Saturday at Alumni Field. Westfield tied the school record for goals in a game with 10. The total has been reached three times, most recently against Gordon in 2025. Continuing in sports, Owls Tolis Wally earn weekly honors in MASCAC from Westfield. The Westfield State women's soccer duo of Tia Tolis of East Long Meadow and Lorelei Wally of Southwick both secured conference weekly honors, with Tolis named the Massachusetts State Collegiate Athletic Conference Offensive Player of the Week and Wally the league's Rookie of the Week. Tolis scored twice in the Owls' 7-1 victory at Mass Maritime, tallying the match's opening goal on a header from a corner kick from the box, then buried a long-distance strike later in the second half to help guide Westfield to a season-high output in goals. Wally was named the league's Rookie of the Week for the second time this season. She assisted on the first goal of the match scored from Tolis, then dished a corner feed which resulted in the Owls' second goal of the match. She then added a marker in the second half, driving a low shot past the keeper and into the net. With 10 matches played and 7 remaining in the regular season, Wally has ascended into the team lead in points on the year with 10, scoring 3 goals and adding 4 assists. The 4 assists led the MASCAC, while her 10 points are tied for first in the league ranks. Wally had registered a point in 5 of the Owls' 6 matches heading into Wednesday's game and was named MASCAC Player of the Week after a 5-point week in the middle of September. Westfield Women's Soccer has now had a representative on the league's weekly honors in all five installations this season. In men's soccer, Nunez Saveria is Rookie of the Week. Westfield State men's soccer first-year midfielder Daniel Nunez Saveria of Amherst was named the Massachusetts State Collegiate Athletic Conference's Rookie of the Week for his performance over the weekend in an Owls 1-1 draw versus Mass Maritime. In cross country, two Owl runners garner awards. Westfield State senior athlete Reese Stevens of Agawam continued her spectacular season on Saturday and was named the Massachusetts State Collegiate Athletic Conference Runner of the Week for her efforts. For the second time this season, Westfield State first-year athlete Brendan Foster was named the Massachusetts State Collegiate Athletic Conference Rookie of the Week for his performance at the Keene State Invitational this past Saturday. And in golf, Monahan Cards co-rookie nod. Westfield State first-year golfer Robert Monahan finished with the lowest Owl score of the day and was named the Massachusetts State Collegiate Athletic Conference's co-rookie of the week for his outing. And these articles were courtesy of Westfield State University Athletics. Dear Annie by Annie Lane. Employee out of office, boss out of line. Dear Annie, I recently returned from a lovely two-week vacation to Europe with my husband. It's rare that we get a trip like this, so we were looking forward to it, and it did not disappoint. I set clear expectations with my team at work beforehand that I'd be fully off work. Everyone respected that, except my boss, who texted me not once but twice with inconsequential questions he could have easily directed to anyone else on my team. This happened last year too, which I chalked up to a fluke at the time, but now I'm wondering if it's a pattern. I'm increasingly conscientious at work, incredibly conscientious at work, and would never normally ignore a message. But my vacation time is mine, and I resent feeling on call even when I'm not. Do I say something directly or just let this go? Not actually off. Dear not actually off. You don't need a full-on confrontation, but you do need a boundary. Next trip, turn off notifications entirely rather than just planning to ignore them, and let an out-of-office message point people to your backup contact. When you're back, don't apologize for the silence. A simple, "I was fully unplugged as planned," makes it clear that this wasn't an oversight on your end, and that your boss shouldn't expect you to be on call while taking well-earned and already approved time off. Dear Annie, my mom recently went down a rabbit hole of self-help books. She's gotten a lot out of them, and they've inspired real changes. She goes for walks every morning now and gave up social media entirely. She seems to be in a much better place about things right now, and I'm happy about that. The problem is she treats every book's advice as gospel and repeats it to me constantly. I mentioned I was tired the other day, and she launched into a monologue about morning routines and how mine is probably sabotaging my whole day. If I complain about a stressful week at work, she asks if I've tried gratitude journaling. She'll bring up recommendations for optimizing my days completely unsolicited. I don't want to discourage her newfound happiness, but I'm tired of feeling like I have a life coach. Do I say something about her pushing her ideas on me or just wait it out? Signed, Not Taking Notes. Dear Not Taking Notes, you can be excited for your mother without signing up to be her student. Say it once, "I'm so happy you found what works for you, but we don't all need the same recipe for happiness. I'm good with mine." If her comments continue, a simple "thanks, Mom" before changing the subject is a better use of energy than a new confrontation each time. Eventually, the novelty of morning walks and social media cleanses will wear off. While the habits will hopefully stay, the lectures should subside. And our hints from Heloise. Concerns about leaving food out for wildlife. Dear Heloise, I don't know where you live, but it's a violation of municipal law in many counties and recommended public safety policies to leave out safe drinking water for wildlife. This is harmful for many reasons. For example, it breeds mosquitoes that carry potentially life-threatening diseases, distinctively alters the survival instincts and patterns of wild animals, and attracts wildlife that threatens neighboring pets and people, especially seniors and small children. In short, it feels compassionate, but you're harming the wildlife that you think you're helping and potentially hurting your neighbors. At a minimum, people need to realize that leaving out old water and replenishing the bowl does nothing to prevent mosquitoes from hatching. The females glue nearly invisible eggs above the waterline, so outside containers must be thoroughly scrubbed each day. Signed, Lisa in Los Angeles. Lisa, there's a lot of debate about leaving out food and water for stray animals. If it's left out, wildlife can get at it, as well as stray cats and dogs. A great many cities also have trap, neuter, and release programs to help stray cats and dogs. If everyone would spay and neuter their pets, the stray population of animals would diminish significantly. However, I do understand your concerns and don't think food and water should be left out in excess. And I definitely agree with your claim about scrubbing pet bowls thoroughly. From Heloise. In lieu of flowers. Dear Heloise, a long time ago, there was a discussion in your column about sending flowers to a funeral. If the obituary says in lieu of flowers, they shouldn't be sent. Usually a charity is listed where a donation can be made in it, in the deceased name instead. There could be religious restrictions about flowers, or the family only wants their own there. No matter what the reasons are, the family's wishes should be respected. From Beverly in Wisconsin. Beverly, I agree with you. Respecting the family's wishes is really the best way to go, because they usually know what the person wanted at their funeral anyways. From Heloise. And handmade gifts. Dear Heloise, the reader could consider the handmade wine rack as a storage rack instead. Depending on the style, it can hold soda and water bottles, toilet paper, plants, or small items like skeins of yarn. There are so many possibilities for a thoughtful, handmade item, even if it happens to look like a wine rack. From Alice via email. Alice, yes, and your suggestions are very good. So many readers have asked why he made a wine rack for a couple who don't drink. Of course, I don't actually know. But maybe he thought they'd find another use for it, or maybe it was just a loving gift that was made with his own hands for two people he cared about. I've always liked handmade gifts, and I imagine that many people do too. From Heloise. And that is the Westfield News for Thursday, October 8, 2026. This has been Martha. 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
6: Hi, I'm Linda. I'll be reading a magazine article from Time Magazine, July 27th, 2026 issue, How Do I Safely Lower My Body Heat? By Simone Shaw. With summer in full swing, much of the world is already contending with record-breaking temperatures. Heat can be deadly. Extreme heat is the number one weather-related killer. It can also exacerbate other health conditions like heart disease, stroke, asthma, respiratory diseases, and kidney failure. Certain groups are more vulnerable to the impacts of extreme heat than others. Adults 65 and older, young kids, people taking medications, pregnant women, outdoor workers, and athletes are more at risk for heat-related illnesses. But during extreme temperatures, anyone who spends too much time in the sun can be impacted. Many people recognize that extreme heat can be dangerous to other people's health, but they don't necessarily recognize that that includes their health, says Gregory Willenius, director of the Center for Climate and Health at Boston University. If you're out in the sun, keep an eye out for heat cramps and other symptoms like dizziness, confusion, and weakness. If you begin to feel faint, it could be a sign of heat exhaustion. To avoid heat exhaustion, which occurs before heat stroke, the most important thing is to get out of the heat, whether that be moving into the shade or an air-conditioned space. To cool down your body, place cold cloths on your skin or spray your clothes with water. You can also try taking a shower. Just make sure the water isn't too cold. What's been recommended is a cool shower or lukewarm, because if you make it too cold, your body could hold in that core temperature even more, says Brian Bosack, professor of public health at the College of Charleston in South Carolina, and be cautious of using a fan, particularly if it's above 95 degrees. That's because above a certain temperature, the fan is just moving hot air towards you, increasing your core temperature. Stay hydrated, but focus on water rather than alcoholic drinks or coffee, which can actually be more dehydrating. Fruits that have high water content, like oranges and watermelon, can be helpful, but experts say that nothing beats water. Avoid heavy, greasy food like burgers or pizza, and instead turn to lean, cold protein like hard-boiled eggs, tuna salad, or grilled chicken. While cooling down, avoid taking any over-the-counter pain relievers unless cleared by a doctor. They can worsen symptoms by placing extra strain on your kidney and liver. The key thing with heat overexposure is not to treat the symptoms, but to solve the problem, Willenius says. The best way to avoid heat exhaustion: stay out of the sun in the first place. Plan your day so you do your errands or outdoor exercise during cooler moments. If you work outdoors, do what you can to take frequent water and shade breaks. People are always looking for the magic bullet, says Willenius. Here we actually have had one. Stay cool in the first place. What that means is going to vary for each individual.
7: Hi, this is State Senator Adam Gomez from the Hamden District. I represent Springfield, Chicopee, and West Springfield, but it's my honor to be the chairman of the great Committee on Children, Families, and Persons with Disability, where every single voice is heard on Beacon Hill. Thank you. 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
2: Well, welcome back to Valley Eye Radio, everyone. It's Thursday, October 8th, 2026, and as always, we're here to bring you news from all around the Pioneer Valley. We'll be, this hour, hearing from Chloe, who will be reading to us from the Daily Hampshire Gazette. I'll turn it over to her now, and let's hear what she's got in store for us.
9: And we'll start out with the Hampshire County six-day forecast. Today is a high of 72 with a morning shower and partly sunny. Tonight is a low of 45 with a starry night. Friday is a high of 68 and a low of 40, breezy in the morning and mostly sunny. Saturday is a high of 68 and a low of 43, sunny. Sunday is a high of 69, a low of 56, and mostly cloudy. Monday is a high of 68 and a low of 51, with some rain in the morning and clouds. Tuesday is a high of 63 and a low of 40, mostly cloudy with a few showers. PETA seeks UMass committee names. Animal rights group says members' initials are redacted from March minutes, by Scott Merzbach, Amherst. People for the Ethical Treatment of Animals have sued the University of Massachusetts and Suffolk Superior Court, seeking the names of those who serve on campus panels that review and approve laboratory experiments on animals. The lawsuits filed Tuesday under the state public records law against UMass Amherst and UMass Chan Medical School in Worcester contend that the university is intentionally withholding the names and activities of members in its institutional animal care and use committees. Federal rules require such committees at research institutions. The lawsuits came after an April 2025 settlement agreement between UMass Amherst and PETA in the earlier lawsuit in the same court. Under that agreement, PETA was to receive all videos, photos, and other documentation associated with experiments on marmoset monkeys in a UMass laboratory, and UMass officials indicated the identities of committee members would be provided. In addition to demanding the university release the names of committee members, the lawsuit asked the court to order UMass to honor the settlement agreement and cover attorney's fees. PETA says it took legal action because as public universities funded partially by federal money, people have a right to know who is on the committee and what actions they take at monthly meetings. Knowing the identities of individual IACUC members is critical to the public's ability to determine whether the designated non-scientist

0: 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The material being read is the copyright property of the publications being read. Access to this program is solely for persons who cannot read the original printed version due to a visual impairment or other disability. By continuing to listen, you confirm that you have such a condition.
1: About animals' lives behind laboratory doors, PETA Senior Vice President Kathy Guillermo said in a statement, PETA is going to court to drag these committees out of the shadows and hold UMass to the same transparency standard the law demands of every taxpayer-funded institution. PETA has been active for several years in protesting menopause experiments on marmoset monkeys that had been taking place at UMass Amherst Laboratory, with the first concerns in 2016 after the death of a marmoset that was severely burned by a heating pad while recovering from a vasectomy. The animal research came to an end in 2025 after federal funding from the National Cancer Institute, National Institute on Aging, and National Institute of Mental Health had dried up. UMass spokesperson Emily Guest said the university wouldn't respond publicly to the lawsuit, but she said that UMass follows all federal and state rules related to animal welfare. While we don't comment on active litigation, UMass Amherst is committed to animal welfare and caring for animal models with the highest ethical standards and with rigorous compliance with all applicable federal state law guidelines, Guest said. Previously, UMass officials observed that animal research work has saved and improved the lives of millions of people and animals. Animal research has contributed to many of the medical advances we now know today, including vaccines, antibodies, anesthesia, and medicines used to treat serious conditions, the university said in past statements. Research in the last few decades has also begun to tackle some of the most complex medical problems we face, such as heart disease, depression, HIV, and cancer. Many key questions in science can only be addressed by studies on animals. PETA argues that it is on solid legal footing, pointing to legal action against the University of Washington, in which the U.S. Court of Appeals for the Ninth Circuit ruled that releasing the committee members' names does not violate their right to privacy and should be considered basic biographical data that is not highly sensitive. Cyber incident hits city schools. District reverts to manual methods as forensic experts investigate, by Sam Furland. East Hampton. East Hampton Public Schools has taken all of its online systems offline after discovering a cybersecurity incident on Monday. In a statement released earlier Wednesday afternoon, the district said it had identified suspicious activity on its network. Forensic experts are investigating and working to restore the systems. Superintendent Michelle Balk said in a phone interview that she does not believe the incident is related at all to the cyber attack on Springfield Public Schools around Labor Day. In that attack, an unauthorized group gained access to the Springfield District's computer network, forcing officials to shut down key systems and close schools for 4 days. In East Hampton, Balk said there's no timeline for restoring the systems. We took all of our systems offline. It was intentional, and we did that out of an abundance of caution, Balk said, adding that the city's had cybersecurity insurance that provides access to experts in situations like this. Balk said little else is known about the suspicious activity, and school officials won't know if student and staff data was accessed until the forensic investigation is complete. Schools remain open, and the district is working to limit disruptions, she said. Springfield Public Schools lent the district wireless hotspots so it could keep internet access for essential school operations, but that for the time being, students won't be using laptops during the school day. We apologize for the operational disruption, but we have reverted to manual coordination methods and school remains in session, the statement says. We recognize the significance of this event and have quickly taken the appropriate steps to address it. Our comprehensive assessment is ongoing. Balk said the district will share more information as it becomes available. Fed's education tax credit plan sparks debate. Opposition coalition forms, but one group sees a strong new opportunity, by Sam Drisdale, State House News Service, Boston. A statewide nonprofit group is backing the Trump administration's controversial federal scholarship tax credit program, putting it at odds with a coalition of teachers' unions, civil rights groups, and public education advocates, urging Governor Maura Healey

0: to reject Massachusetts participation. The Massachusetts Council of Nonprofits is calling for strong support for the Education Freedom Tax Credit Program, which would allow taxpayers to claim federal tax credits for donations to organizations that provide K-12 education scholarships. States must opt into the program, and Healy has not said whether Massachusetts will participate. The questions at the heart of the dispute centers on whether Healy should opt Massachusetts into the program, which would offer tax credits starting in 2027, and whether it would expand services for all Massachusetts students or primarily steer money toward private school tuition and national scholarship organizations. MCM Director Jim Cloke said the program could bring hundreds of millions of dollars in new federal funding to Massachusetts each year. Because public school students make up the vast majority of K-12 students in the state, he said nonprofits would ultimately direct most of the benefits to them. "We think this is a strong new opportunity for educational service nonprofits of all sizes to receive more federal funding, to increase their donors over time, and to serve more kids, and to come up with even more creative services to help kids, especially those who are most in need," Cloke said. Some nonprofits already have structures in place to distribute scholarships, he said, while others could establish them over the next several years. "This is a great mechanism. Not only a great mechanism for expanding educational services, it's a great mechanism to help nonprofits recruit new donors for educational services. And we think it's going to spur an awful lot of creative innovation in educational services over the next 5 to 10 years, Cloke said. Opponents of the program, however, said the program's regulations could make it difficult for community-based nonprofits to participate and favor organizations specifically created to administer private school scholarships. Viviana Abreu-Hernandez, president of the Massachusetts Budget and Policy Center, said a program requirement that scholarship organizations must spend at least 90% of their revenue on scholarships, with no more than 10% available for administrative costs. This model could force nonprofits to create separate structures and significantly alter their business models. Cloke rejected these concerns. "We have a different view," he said. "It won't require that they turn their organizations upside down. It's really a new mechanism to get new funding. The 90% figure is there to ensure that nearly all of it goes to students. It's a good governance practice." Jessica Tang, president of the Massachusetts branch of the American Federation of Teachers, said nonprofits supporting the program may be relying on overly optimistic assumptions about their ability to benefit. "I really do think that they've been misled into thinking they're actually going to benefit, when in reality the evidence before us shows they might receive maybe a tiny little bit of funds, but it's going to be overwhelmingly private schools that get the benefit," Tang said. Tang argued that federal rules would prevent Massachusetts from imposing its own standards to ensure funding reaches public schools or those with the greatest need. "It's allowing for multi-state scholarship granting organizations to be able to use those funds," she said, "and that we can't opt out of the multi-state SGOs. So what we know will happen is that these big SGOs that have already been set up in other red states that had a lot of these voucher programs already are going to swarm into Massachusetts. The Massachusetts Teachers Association and AFT Massachusetts are among the groups in a new statewide Protect Our Public Schools coalition, calling on Healy not to participate. Their coalition contends the tax credit program would divert resources toward private education rather than strengthen public schools. "It's long been the goal of anti-public school radicals to replace the democratic idea created in Massachusetts of public schools that serve all students with a new vision, giving public funds to private schools and returning us to an education system that is fundamentally separate and unequal." Massachusetts Education Justice Alliance Education Fund Executive Director Vasadi Sivonkse said in a statement on Monday. "The new federal regulation released last week are even worse than we expected. If Massachusetts allows the federal voucher program in our state, it will have a substantial negative impact on our public schools and the students they serve. And once we open the floodgate to vouchers, it will be difficult to recover when we inevitably encounter the wave of fraud, discrimination, and misuse of public taxpayer dollars that other states with voucher programs have experienced." MCN says the program would supplement rather than replace existing federal education funding. The competing nonprofit arguments add a new dimension to a broader debate over whether Massachusetts should accept the federal program, with both sides claiming the rules could determine which students and organizations ultimately benefit. Over the past few months, when asked whether she would opt Massachusetts into the program, Healy has said she needed more information from the federal government. Though the U.S. Treasury Department released proposed regulations last week, she said she still needs more clarity. Her opponent in the general election, Mike Minogue, has said not only would he opt Massachusetts in, but it's his number one reason for running. Healy is one of 20 governors, mostly from blue states, who have yet to opt in as of October. Of the 30 states that have opted into the tax credit, many are helmed by Republican governors, but not all. Democrats like New York Governor Kathy Hochul have also decided the program is worth taking a chance on, and groups like Democrats for Education Reform have been trying to make the case to governors like Healy that they should do the same. Failing boilers spur energy plan, by Sam Furland. West Hampton. With Hampshire Regional High School boilers near failure, member towns are considering a large-scale renewable energy system that officials say would be among the most ambitious of such project in the Hill Towns. Superintendent Vito Perrone and Daniel Abrahamson, a municipal energy manager for the school district, made clear at Monday's Hampshire Regional School Committee meeting that the action needs to be taken on the boilers. There are over a year, maybe 2 years left before we need to put significant investment into them, and it's causing discomfort in the school during the winters, Abrahamson said. The school also needs a new roof and has no cooling system. Abrahamson presented four options at the meeting, ranging from the cheapest short-term fix at about $4 million to the most ambitious long-term solution at about $16 million. The larger project depends on grant funding, and Abraham said could cost the district and member towns nothing. But several school committee members noted there's no guarantee the grants would be awarded. Abraham said he's identified six programs that could fund the most expensive option within the next 3 years. Because Monday's meeting was introductory, the school committee did not choose an option, but members signed a letter of support to pursue at least one of them. Abrahamson has presented the options to the select boards in nearly all member towns, and many have expressed support for the project. Abrahamson became energy manager last summer for what's called the Hampshire Regional Partnership, consisting of West Hampton, Southampton, Williamsburg, and the Hampshire Regional School District. Goshen and Chesterfield, the district's other towns, are not part of this partnership. Abrahamson's position, which will last 3 years, is made possible through a Mass Save grant program, allowing multiple communities across the state to hire energy managers with the goal to reduce energy use and carbon emissions for municipal buildings. Abrahamson, a Hampshire Regional alum, has already helped members secure funding for multiple projects since his arrival, though this would be the biggest project yet, Perrone noted at the meeting. The school is the biggest consumer of energy in all five towns, Perrone said about the high school. The three boilers at the high school are roughly 20 years old. One is working, one needs repairs, and the other is no longer functional, Abrahamson said. Along with other boilers, Abrahamson said their high school roof is more than 15 years old and needs to be replaced. This can be accomplished in each of the four options he presented to the committee. Abrahamson provided cost estimates for each of the four solutions, but emphasized that these amounts have likely increased since they were estimated in a 2024 report. That report was also created through a Mass Save program that provided an in-depth energy analysis of the high school. Abrahamson told the Gazette that he's hoping to gather more accurate numbers in the near future. The first option would be a straight replacement of the boilers, which Abrahamson called a short-term solution. The $4 million option would not fix the cooling problem, and there'd be no grant funding available. We wouldn't be introducing cooling to the school, and you would not be aligning with what the Commonwealth's setting out to do in terms of decarbonization goals, Abrahamson said. Option two would install above-ground air source heat pumps, but they would also not provide cooling. This option, estimated to cost about $10 million, could be achieved through grant funding. Option 3 would also install above-ground heat pumps that would provide cooling, bringing the estimated cost up to $13.3 million. This option would not provide any energy cost savings. Option 4 would install underground heat pumps, provide cooling, full weatherization measures, and other benefits. The project is estimated to cost about $16 million and could be funded through grants. Abrahamson called the fourth option the Hampshire Regional Energy Transition Project, saying it provides the most value while also bringing a system that gives learning opportunities for students. Additionally, it would be a model for clean energy initiatives in the region, he said. We could get a lot of intrinsic value from this project, Abrahamson said. It's extremely innovative. There's a lot of educational opportunities. The state would get behind it, get excited about it, and there's funding sources that we know are coming up and that could help support the project. When it comes to grants, time is of the essence, Abrahamson said. An initial grant opportunity starts in January with multiple others trailing shortly after. Abraham said, and all five towns are committed to the project. The grant application would have a good chance of getting selected. There's a chance we don't get any of the grants, and I don't think that's the case, Abrahamson said. From what I've experienced over the last year in my conversations, if you can approach this as a collaborative regional effort, everybody's on board, and you become that much more competitive. The committee moved the topic to the finance subcommittee. The topic will be taken up again by the full district committee at its next meeting planned for November 2nd at 6 p.m. Cop stabbing suspects arrested. Two allegedly illegal immigrants accused in New York City robbery are held in Massachusetts by Lance Reynolds. Boston. Two illegal immigrants accused of stabbing and robbing an off-duty New York police detective sought refuge in the basement of a Lynn home where authorities arrested them overnight on Tuesday. The New York Police Department announced Wednesday morning that detective assigned to the U.S. Marshals Regional Fugitive Task Force apprehended the suspects with support from the Boston Regional Fugitive Task Force. The suspects were hiding in the basement of a house when they were apprehended, the NYPD stated in an ex post at 7:45 a.m. Thank you to the U.S. Marshals for their support on this case, the department added. If you came for one of us, you'll have the full force of NYPD coming for you. NYPD identified the suspects on Tuesday as D. Angelo Rafael Hin Caraballo, 25, and Snyder Mejia Batusta, age 24. According to the Department of Homeland Security, Caraballo and Batusta, who had prior criminal records before last Friday's broad daylight attack, are from the Dominican Republic and were released into the country by the Biden administration. Despite multiple prior arrests in New York, sanctuary politicians refused to cooperate with ICE and release them, DHS stated in an ex post on Tuesday. New York authorities allege the two suspects attacked Jose Mercedes while the off-duty detective was clearing out the trunk of his car in the Norwood section of the Bronx last Friday around 1:45 p.m. Caraballo and Batista allegedly approached the officer on an e-bike before stabbing Mercedes seven times in the torso, neck, and leg, injuries that prompted the detective to undergo surgery. Mercedes, released from the hospital on Monday, fought back and chased Caraballo and Batista on foot for two blocks before collapsing. Amid the struggle, the detective pulled off one of the suspect's masks, which authorities say gave investigators a critical lead. NYPD stated Wednesday morning that the suspects will be charged with attempted murder. Homeland Security Secretary Mark Wayne Mullen called on New York authorities on Tuesday to cooperate with us so we can get these dangerous criminals off the street. Our thoughts and prayers are with the detective for a speedy recovery, Mullen said. Backlog stalls city finance figures. Joint finance subcommittees to push for monthly reports as a contract talk loom, by Sam Ferlin, East Hampton. A backlog of financial work is delaying city officials from producing figures for the current fiscal year. Numbers school committee members hope to receive soon to help inform upcoming union negotiations. In what officials describe as a first-of-its-kind meeting, the finance subcommittees of the school committee and city council meeting September 29th, after the school committee, asked the mayor's office for an update on the city's financial picture for the current fiscal year. Members also proposed establishing regular financial reports to keep elected officials informed. School Committee Chair Laura Scott said the committee is trying to gather as much information as possible now with union negotiations ahead. I think the overriding concern and the reason we're here is that we haven't had this, Scott said about elected officials receiving consistent financial updates. Mayor Salem Derby and other city officials at the meeting said, however, that reporting current year numbers will take time. Derby said a backlog of auditing work has built up over the past 4 or 5 years because of changes in turnover in several departments. Derby's often cited an 8-month vacancy in the treasurer's position, which was filled in August 2025 as a contributor to the backlog. Other factors include a heavy workload in the tax collector's office and a change in the structure of the mayor's office. I think we all know that created a backlog, Derby said at the meeting. The goal is to erase the backlog and get to a month-to-month reconciliation pattern where we can have up-to-date reports. Other members of what Derby calls the city's finance team attended, including City Auditor Hitel Patel, Treasurer Brooke Johnson, and Mayoral Assistant Evan LeBeau. Derby said the collector's office is also part of the financial process. Patel described the auditing process, explaining that each year she must report all of East Hampton's transactions to the state. She said collaboration among the city's financial offices, mayor, auditor, treasurer, and collector has improved, but breakdowns used to occur. One or the other was not working, Patel said. Patel and Johnson have been working through the backlog, making sure every transaction from recent fiscal years, including tax reconciliations, was reported accurately. Patel said the $6.9 million Proposition 2.5 override proposed earlier this year added to the workload. Derby said the override did not flip a switch that automatically fixed everything in the city's financial process, but was essential to maintaining current services. City Council President Coney Denham noted that the city is working to help officials, include the collector's office and the auditor, clear up the backlog. The council approved $5,000 from free cash in May to fund a new part-time tax collector to help with reconciliations. A request now before the council would transfer $9,540 to pay Patel to work 12 additional Saturdays. We are committed to this monthly reporting, while also recognizing we're still behind and want to be able to give those tools so that we can get that information, Denham said. Derby said it will likely take about 3 months before the city can provide current numbers to the city council and school committee. While he acknowledged the urgency of the school department's negotiations, he said he does not want to overload his staff. One of the things for me is that's very important is not to add additional work to my finance team's load right now when we're in this particular phase of trying to catch up, Derby said. Scott said the information provided was enough to give both the city council and school committee an idea of where things stand, and she hopes monthly reports will be available in the near future. Officials at the meeting agreed that monthly reports would also help provide more transparency to the public. The two subcommittees will meet again Tuesday, October 15th at 6 p.m. This is to give all of us who are elected to have oversight over this a better idea and also a learning tool for the future, Scott said. Spanish teacher receives Excellence Award. Principles of Diversity, Equity, and Inclusion Guided Selection by Scott Merzbach, Amherst. An Amethyst Brooks school teacher who embodies the principles of diversity, equity, and inclusion in both classroom and the school community is this year's recipient of the Roger L. Wallace Excellence in Teaching Award. Miguelina Meg Hernandez, a fourth grade Spanish language teacher in the Caminantes dual language program, earned the acclaim from the award committee last spring, and she was present to celebrate at a dinner at the Ford Student Center at Amherst College Sunday evening. Hernandez is the 12th individual to be recognized with the award. For Paul Wiley, president of the foundation, Hernandez's skill in both teaching elementary school children and imparting wisdom to them influenced her selection. It has a lot to do with diversity, equity, and inclusion, and being able to really empower students to be treated fairly and justly and to have them understand what it means across cultures and across ages, Wiley said. Award recipients demonstrate the principles of fairness and equity on a daily basis, he added, showing humility and respect. The award comes with a $1,000 check that can be used at the recipient's discretion. a small glass trophy, and a framed poem, To Be a Teacher or Ser Maestro, composed in both Spanish and English by the late Ángel Nieto. Rep. Mindy Dom D. Amherst presented a citation from the state legislature. In a Facebook post, Dom described Hernandez's remarks in accepting the award as a powerful expression of her generosity, humility, purpose, and profound commitment to her students and equity. Wallace, whose name is on the award, was also on hand for the celebration, along with numerous community members and educators. Hernandez came to Amherst after 25 years as a bilingual teacher at the Clyde F. Brown School in Millis. Members of the school community brought forward her nomination. In general, the committee, Wiley said, highlights social justice work in the classroom and curriculum and recognizes an educator's teaching style and interactions with parents, guardians, and caregivers, along with their volunteer work and how they interact with other professionals. Once the nominating committee selects a recipient based on the strength of recommendations and conversation with principals and administrators, the full board votes. The first public announcement of the winter comes at the convocation that opens the school year. The idea for creating the award originated with Wiley's wife, Pat Romney, who suggested finding a way to recognize a primary school teacher each year in honor of Wallace. They began talking with their daughter, Imani Chapman, as well, and then got buy-in from Wallace to have his name placed on the award. Wallace retired in 2012 after 39 years at Fort Rivers School. Once in place to recognize an elementary school teacher in Amherst and Pelham, the committee did about a year of fundraising and board development to create a $25,000 endowment. The plaque with the names of the individual winners will be displayed at the Amethyst Brook for the next year. During COVID in 2020 and 2021, no one was selected for the award, but the committee still had a brief presentation in the second year of the pandemic that served to honor all educators. While tickets for the dinner help support the Excellence in Teaching program, Wiley said the community is welcome to donate to the foundation at any time and can send an email to wallace.teaching.award@gmail.com for more information. Clerks, hand deliver your ballots. Galvin's office says rural postmarking can lag a day or two but sees nothing unusual. By Samuel Galinas, Chesterfield. The Office of Secretary of the Commonwealth says it's seen no unusual problems with mail-in ballots arriving on time, but town clerks in Chesterfield and Williamsburg are urging caution anyway. Clerks in the two towns plan to issue notices advising residents to consider hand-delivering their ballots to town offices rather than mailing them. They fear the U.S. Postal Service may not deliver them in time to be counted in the November 3rd election. Chesterfield Town Clerk Sandy Wicklin cited a couple of instances of ballots arriving late during the September 1st primary election despite being postmarked on time. Two arrived days late and another arrived 3 weeks after the election. Wicklin said she does not believe politics played a role in the delays, but that mail simply becomes slow at times. But Williamsburg Town Clerk Brenda Lassard thinks there are many connections between the post office, a federal service, and the Trump administration's plan to gut mail-in ballots. However, there is no substantial proof of this. I think desperate people do desperate things, and I'm just nervous about that a little bit, Lassard said. Williamsburg has decorated its ballot drop box, located outside the back door of town offices, and added an American flag. Galvin's office said late delivery has not been a widespread problem. Nothing unusual, nothing widespread, said Deborah O'Malley, Galvin's spokesperson, when asked about late ballots. O'Malley said postmarking can take a day or two longer in rural areas than in larger communities. She also noted that unlike in the September primary, ballots in the November general election can be counted if they are postmarked by election day and received within 3 days. Clerks in East Hampton and Worthington said they do not plan to issue similar notices. Mail balloting has long been a favorite target for Donald Trump, whose claim that it breeds fraud despite strong evidence to the contrary, and his own use of voting method. Using mail-in ballots has become increasingly popular with voters of both parties, with about 30% of all ballots cast that way during the 2024 presidential election, according to federal data. The process also is secure. A 2025 Brookings Institution study found only about 4 cases of fraud out of 10 million mail-in ballots cast. Area briefs. McGovern to give a Leesburg lecture at UMass Amherst. U.S. Representative Jim McGovern will deliver the fifth annual Ellsberg Lecture at the University of Massachusetts Amherst on Tuesday, October 27th. McGovern's talk, The Patriotism of Peace and Democracy, will run from 7 to 8:30 p.m. in the Campus Center Auditorium and will be followed by a question and answer session. The event is free and open to the public. The lecture comes a week before the November 3rd midterm election. Organizers said McGovern will discuss what he sees as the erosion of democracy in the United States and his vision for a more just world at home and abroad. McGovern, who served in Congress since 1997, is known for his work on hunger, human rights, and foreign policy. The lecture is hosted by UMass Amherst Ellsberg Initiative for Peace and Democracy, named for the late Daniel Ellsberg. In 1971, Ellsberg leaked the Pentagon Papers, a classified government history of the Vietnam War. The university's special collections and university archives acquired Ellsberg's papers in 2019. The initiative hosts lectures, workshops, film screenings, and other programs throughout the year. For more information, visit eipad.org. Haydenville Church to hold a lasagna bake sale. Haydenville. There'll be a homemade lasagna bake sale this weekend, October 10th and 11th, from 12 to 2 p.m. at Haydenville Congregational Church. Church cooks will sell homemade spinach and meat lasagna in half pans, 4-plus servings for $25, and quarter pans, 2-plus servings for $15. The lasagnas are fully baked and ready to be heated up or frozen for later. The church will also be selling a big range of baked goods, t-shirts, handmade aprons, and more. Lasagna pre-orders will be filled first, and remaining lasagna will be sold to walk-ins while supplies last. A portion of the proceeds of the sale will go to support the Immigrant Solidarity Collective, a grassroots initiative supporting local families impacted by ICE. Pre-order lasagnas by going to HaydenvilleChurch.org. Peace Walk Monday to follow Route 9, Amherst. An interfaith peace walk honoring Indigenous Peoples Day and remembering peace activists Packy Wyland and Francis Crowe will follow Route 9 from Amherst to Northampton on Monday, October 12th. The day begins at 8:45 a.m. with an interfaith worship service at Hope Community Church, 16 Gaylord Street. The service will feature prayers and messages from local clergy and laity, drumming away from the New England Peace Pagoda, and a keynote by Associate Pastor Zinif Afrian. Walkers will step off from the Amherst Town Common at about 10 a.m. for the roughly 9-mile walk. Stops include the Hampshire Mosque, 451 Russell Street, Hadley, around 11 a.m., and the First Congregational Church of Hadley on Middle Street around 12:30 p.m. The walk will end around 2 p.m. at the Friends Meeting House, 43 Center Street, Northampton. A light potluck and a program honoring Wyland and Crow will feature State Senator Joe Comerford, D. Northampton. A silent Quaker-style meeting for worship will follow around 5 p.m. All times are approximate. Participants are welcome for any part of the day. The walk was originally planned for July 4th, but was postponed because of the heat. Organizers are seeking walkers, support drivers, meeting house greeters, and co-sponsors. For more information, contact Eric Wasileski at Eric, ericwasileski at gmail.com or call 413-557-4536. Cup of Joe in Amherst will feature Town Clerk. Amherst. Town Manager Paul Bockelman will be joined by Town Clerk Amber Martin at a Cup of Joe conversation at Futura Coffee Roasters, 73 Cowles Road, Friday at 8 a.m. Residents are invited to drop in to the 90-minute chat being held in the Mill District in North Amherst in advance of the November 3rd election. Martin, whose tenure began in July 2025, set goals of expanding outreach to members of the public who haven't typically voted, enfranchising the town's student residents, developing better customer service standards, such as offering services in multiple languages, and implementing more technology and online services. In addition to overseeing elections, Martin's office is responsible for maintaining accurate records, overseeing the census, posting public meetings, and processing various licenses and responding to public records requests. And today we have three obituaries. East Hampton, Mass. Edna Laliberte, beloved mother, grandmother, and great-grandmother, passed away on October 4th, 2026, after a long illness surrounded by near family. She leaves behind her six children, Joanne, Janet, Michael, Catherine, Mark, and Richard, four grandchildren, and three great-grandchildren. There are no calling hours. A Mass of Christian burial will be held on October 13th at 10 a.m. at Our Lady of the Valley in East Hampton. Michael Koronescu, 49, died on October 3rd, 2026, after a long illness. Born on February 28, 1977, Michael built his life around hard work and the people closest to him. Michael's family was an important part of his life. He's remembered by his daughter, Kiera Koronescu, and ex-wife, Shanna Koronescu, and parents, Fred and Susan Koronescu, and Jean and David Thompson, his sisters, Rebecca Koronescu, Kimberly Koronescu, and Jessica Breer, his brother, Fred Koronescu, Jr., four nieces, a nephew, and his dog, Harley. There will be a celebration of life on November 1st at 1 p.m., at the North Hadley Congregational Church Hall with Mike's family and close friends. Amherst, Mass. Wilma F. Davis passed away peacefully at Cooley Dickinson Hospital on October 4, 2026. She was born in Plainfield, New Hampshire on March 6, 1939, the youngest of five children. She is survived by her brother Ed and many nephews, nieces, in-laws, and friends. A graveside service will be held on Friday, October 9th, 2026, at Main Street Cemetery in Hatfield, Massachusetts. Arts and culture. Born to be free, Kamaya Diggs shakes hands with destiny in an album release of Green at Academy of Music by Melissa Karen Sances. I meet Kamaya Diggs in a verdant field. Her eyeshadow's the color of the sky. Her brown eyes blaze against bronze skin that glows already. Jet black curls parted in the middle cascade toward her collarbone. At 5 feet 10 inches tall, she is a commanding and elegant. We sit on the bike path behind Eastworks in East Hampton, a location she picked because it's surrounded by trees. Her new album, Green, celebrates the beauty of the valley and the nature of beginnings. At 33, the musician has reckoned with more losses than some see in a lifetime. Her mother, her dog, her health, her voice, which thankfully has been restored and reinvigorated. Green is the first album that showcases the high notes she can hit now that her scars have healed. Behind us, surrounding by orange netting, sits a mountain of soil as tall as the lone basketball hoop beside it. Next spring, she tells me excitedly, it will bloom into a long-awaited skate park. The season that Green represents is about possibility, promise that is cultivated that eventually arrives like clockwork. On Saturday, October 10th, the Northampton-based musician, a genre-bending world builder who's open for Grammy winner Mavis Staples, will kick off her Green album release tour at the Academy of Music. The album, lead produced by Diggs, is ultimately a collaboration of about 90 local artists. She started with a question, what makes some place feel like home? Is it the people or the land? In 12 songs, the community claimed her. Diggs, whose writing has been nominated for a Pushcart Prize, approached her album, which dropped on October 2nd, with a second question, a prickly one. How good do I have to be so that bad things stop happening to me? Is it better or worse that the good things came first? The singer, who grew up in South Hadley, never knew life without music. Her parents were dancers, and she and her siblings toured libraries and the Knock a Noodlehead Sister Singers. Everyone acted in a local production of The Music Man, the family song September by Earth, Wind, and Fire. Cue the horns. Do you remember the 21st night of September? Love was changing the minds of pretenders while chasing the clouds away. On her own, Diggs imagined an audience bigger than the local library. Locked in her family's first floor bathroom, she turned off the lights and belted Whitney Houston ballads in the dark. She couldn't see them, but she could sense the hundreds of people stunned into silence in the shadows. At Swarthmore College in Pennsylvania, Diggs discovered opera. "I'll sometimes describe myself as a theater artist disguised as a musician," she tells me, "because I think of myself, especially when I perform, as someone who's presenting a play or an opera, a start-to-finish story that's supposed to carry you through an arc where the main character is changed, and so are you, as the audience member. What change blooms in me, sitting on a black bench in Millside Park, I lean toward her, awaiting our evolution." At 24, her first album, Breastfed, was a reckoning with her mother's years-long battle with metastatic breast cancer and her mom's desire to keep her diagnosis private until she passed. Soon, Diggs sustained a vocal hemorrhage, and following surgery, she could not speak for 2 weeks. The storyteller, silence, pondered a life without her voice. As the musician practiced endless tongue twisters for her own eventual ease, she stood on the balcony, inexplicably mimicking from hiccuping and amicably welcoming him in. She stood on the balcony, inexplicably mimicking him hiccuping. Her mother passed, following by her rescued greyhound, Quincy Bones. Then came an autoimmune diagnosis and the beginning of a chronic standoff with her body. At 29, in the midst of a sorrow so profound she had trouble feeling anything, Diggs jumped into the ocean. In the middle of February, it was electrifying. In a standalone essay in Split Lip magazine that is also part of her forthcoming memoir, she writes, "Go," I whispered to myself as my feet touched the steely gray water. "Go," I repeated in my mind as I kept running. I was in it at my knees, in it at my waist. I flung myself face down through the waves, felt the water rake its frigid fingers through my curls and along my scalp. My skin tightened everywhere at once, and I felt the most recent wave recede, pulling me out into the sea, only as I surfaced and gasped like I never tasted air before. Water flung from my hair fell in front of me like pebbles. My legs worked like pistons, and I was on the shore, skin suddenly aflame and blooming. It was just taking this universe-sized grief and bringing it down, she remembers. Being in the water in the winter time, you can't think about anything else. And that was the first time my brain realized, okay, there is something else. But then came the question, relentless like waves. Why had she lost so much so fast? Had she had it coming? What now? What next? I reached this crossroads where I had to go, either I've been so terrible that I have no chance of being good enough to be rewarded by the universe, or perhaps these things are not correlated at all, she explains. And there it was. Daylight, an opening. On the final track of Green, Diggs sings about the moments in the morning following her mother's death. Her mom was gone forever, but Diggs was still here, awake. Daylight is daybreak, is stay with me, baby where you belong. Head on the pillow, your mind on the wind, while I write this song. I can't think of all the words to say, but I'll try to say it anyway. Other songs on the album explore the idea of being born free without the trappings of a narrative. Diggs toes the line between acceptance and accountability, shaking hands with the hand she's been dealt, negotiating with it, collaborating with it, leading it onto the dance floor. Come on up, you got your shoes on. It's okay, put your moves on. Dance with me, out on the floor. It's a new world for me. I'm finally home, it's where I want to be. In songs like Dance With Me, infused with soul, jazz, pop and funk, Diggs keeps her own time. She also welcomes collaborators like her husband, Jacob Rosaza, who co-produced the album and plays bass in a local band, Lux Deluxe. I just set out to work with people that I know and love, and it turns out that I've become surrounded with so many incredible artists, she says, noting that Trevor Healy made her guitar, Lizzie No played the harp on a spoken word track on the album, and dozens of dancers and actors and crew members helped create 12 music videos, one for each song. That said, she also has felt captive at times as a person of color in Western Massachusetts, which she says can feel isolating in a way that feels like my fullest expression is stifled. Her three albums thus far, Breastfed, Quincy, and released in 2023, and Green, have all been opportunities to stake her claim on her experience while calling out what she can't control. As she sings, and I know that I'm not perfect, I was born between two worlds, like a clenched fist, like an open hand, the bearer of everything with nothing to lose. But in the same song, there's agency too. I was born to be free, and that is mine cannot part from me. The blood flows through me. It's something I choose. This Saturday, Diggs will play through her new album, accompanied by the local trio Road Dogs and a seven-piece band. Elisa Amador, winner of NPR's Tiny Desk Contest in 2022, will open the show. I'm pulling out all the stops with this one, says Diggs, smiling with her whole mouth. She returns to the essence of Green. There's just this moment in spring, you know, like the 3 days where all the leaves pop, and to me, that moment is filled with infinite potential. Potential to reflect, potential to dream, potential to rage, potential to love. I hear it in her story, and I feel it in my body, the hum of all that freedom. Visit KimayaDiggs.com to join her mailing list, purchase Green, and buy tickets from her album release on October 10th. Melissa Karen Sances can be reached at melissaksances@gmail.com. What's the story? As the Pioneer Valley's Writers' Workshop celebrates 10 years, founder Joy Deva Baglio takes us back to the beginning. By Melissa Karen Sances. Joy Deva Baglio can't pinpoint in the moment she decided to become a writer. The widely published author and founder of the Pioneer Valley Writers' Workshop grew up with a library of children's books and fairy tales, and one day she needed to tell a story. It was only natural. The words, as vital as breath, entered her mind so they could be expressed. Before she could write, she dictated these stories, because once there was one, there was always another. To her mother, who scribbled them onto the page with an urgency worthy of her burgeoning creativity. While an elementary school student at the Aurora Waldorf School in Buffalo, New York, Baglio wrote and illustrated her own stories, including one told from the perspective of her cockatiel. In high school, she penned a fantasy novel, The Curse of the Dragon Queen, complete with a meticulously drawn map that rivaled Tolkien's Middle Earth. For Baglio, world-building wasn't confined to the page. The Northampton-based Pioneer Valley Writers' Workshop, PVWW, a literary arts organization that celebrates a 10-year anniversary on Friday, is a carefully curated network of thousands of creatives that began in her imagination. After attending Bard College, Baglio received her Master of Fine Arts in Creative Writing at the new school. She met her partner, Eric Fernandez, in the Empire State, but on the weekends they found themselves fleeing the city to hike outside of it. It wasn't long before they discovered Western Massachusetts, moving to Northampton in 2015. The view felt uniquely expansive. There was something about leaving New York that opened up my sense of possibility of what I could do outside of the massive city, where you're just a very small thing, Baglio said. Being in this place at that time allowed me to dream big about what I really wanted to do. Her dream became clear the following summer, after she attended the Tin House Summer Workshop at Reed College, now called the McCormick Writing Center, where she was immersed in a community focused not just on writing, but on writing well. I wanted to create something that felt equally energized and craft-centered, she said. In the fall of 2016, the sprawling organization, which now reaches writers on every continent, started as a 9-person workshop taught by Baglio at the now-closed Commons Co-working in Williamsburg. She advertised that event by putting up flyers the old-fashioned way, tacking them to coffee shop bulletin boards where patrons could tear off tiny tabs featuring PVWW's website. It was just to feel out if people wanted to come and talk about craft, and it seemed like they did, she said. When PVWW leveled up to 8-week workshops that following spring, one of its first attendees was Emily Everett, whose debut novel, All That Life Can Afford, was selected by Reese Witherspoon at a Reese's Book Club pick in April 2025. The organization has since helped many authors on their path to publication. But the pandemic forced Baglio to pivot. She again tested the waters, approaching virtual classes as a way to offer affordable community writing when the world needed a morale boost. It was so successful that the organization went completely virtual. offering multiple day and week-long workshops and even a 10-month manuscript program for those working on a book-length project, taught by many educators in multiple genres. To stay connected to the local community, PVWW still offers in-person readings and gatherings every year at institutions like the Florence Civic Center and Park Hill Orchard in East Hampton. On Friday, October 9th, PVWW will hold an all-day writer's retreat at the Florence Civic Center, followed by an evening reading and celebration of its 10-year anniversary. The retreat, from 10 a.m. to 5 p.m., will be structured around dedicated writing time in indoor and outdoor spaces. The reading, from 6:30 to 9, will feature live music, refreshments, and readings by several instructors and local author Myra Bartok, Peter Medeiros, and Gail Thomas. Registration for the retreat starts at $220, and an RSVP is requested for the reading. It feels really special that it's not only sustained itself, but that it's grown and affected as many people as it has, says Baglio of the organization. Like, I was just wondering if my little workshop would even run. Her own path as a writer has influenced PVWW's research. In 2019, while on a residency fellowship at Vermont Studio Center, Baglio met a writer from Nigeria named Uchenna Awoke. When she learned that he and his family were facing violence in their home country, Baglio started Writers Without Borders, raising nearly $7,000 through PVWW and hosting a remote reading with Awoke in 2021. He has since published two novels and is now enrolled at the prestigious Iowa Writers Workshop. Baglio, who's been published in literary magazines including Plowshares and the Iowa Review, was recently nominated for a Pushcart Prize by the former for her short story, Frog Heart. Her speculative fiction is infused with what she calls a complex sense of hopefulness. In We Are Sorry for Your Suffering, published last year, in one story, she explores a post-apocalyptic world through the lens of AI, which, after destroying humanity, finds one remaining child who they raise as their own. The piece is a love letter of sorts to the girl who's coming of age and wants to understand her home through her own eyes. What can we tell you of raising a child? It was not a desire we could have understood before we found you. Yet if we have learned anything in our evolution, it is that to exist is to plan for the unexpected. That what is new or unfamiliar should not be feared, that the adaptable alone survive, and that each instance of survival has goodness in it. As Baglio explains in an interview with the literary magazine, I'm interested in longing, striving, and determination that defies what's possible, that turns into its own kind of magic. She recognizes that this is a complicated time for AI, when there's legitimate fear around its potential dangers, but the story is deeply moving and even hopeful. After winning a Pushcart Prize, it could be included in the Pushcart Prize L1 Best of the Small Presses at the end of the year. In another story that explores the impact of technology, They Could Have Been Yours, a young female protagonist discovers former lovers' engagement announcements on the site, and then after cyber-stalking their soon-to-be-married fiancés, finds a magic ring that will allow her to plunge more deeply into the women's lives. There's something about the moment when the ring slides onto my finger, the coldness and tightness of it, snug and perfectly fitted like a glove, but without any warmth. The darkness that rushes down around me like a fallen curtain, so that now I'm distinctly nowhere, that lets me know I've crossed a line. I've stumbled onto a new kind of uncanny. By the end of the story, the woman is granted freedom. The author is at work on two novels, including one based on the characters and how to survive on land, a short story about two half-mermaid sisters investigating the mystery of their missing siren mother. In her free time, Baglio's played the bagpipes for the past decade, an activity she believes dovetails with writing. I think the bagpipes really echo something deep and mysterious about how the universe works, which is also what writing does, she said. To play, a musician starts with a flute-like instrument called a chanter, which plays 9 notes from low G to high A. When they're ready for a set of pipes, 2 of the drones, or long pipes, play 1 note below A, and a 3rd drone plays an octave below that. Together, it's all playing the steady droning sound, and that, to me, represents a cosmic background, like something repetitious and ongoing about existence, explains Baglio. And then you have the melody being played in the chanter that's fluttering dances of life, a story needing to be told. Learn more about PVWW and its upcoming events at pioneervalleywriters.org. Melissa Karen Sansis can be reached at melissaksansis@gmail.com. And that's it for today. Thank you for tuning in to Valley Eye Radio. I'm Chloe.
1: And thank you, Chloe, for reading to us today from the Daily Hampshire Gazette. It's Thursday, October 8th, 2026, and you are listening to Valley Eye Radio. We'll be back after a short break, and we'll hear from Andrea, who will be reading to us from the Greenfield Recorder. Then we'll have more news, more articles for you later in the afternoon. We've got all that and much more here for you on Valley Eye Radio.
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4: 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Starting with your regional 6-day forecast. Today we'll have a high of 70 degrees, a morning shower, partly sunny. Tonight we'll have a low of 44 degrees, clear to partly cloudy. On Friday we'll have a high of 66 degrees and a low of 38, mostly sunny. On Saturday we'll have a high of 66 and a low of 41, abundant sunshine. On Sunday, we'll have a high of 68 degrees and a low of 55, mostly cloudy. On Monday, we'll have a high of 67 and a low of 53, some rain in the morning. And on Tuesday, we'll have a high of 64 degrees and a low of 42, occasional morning rain and drizzle. And now, the news. $236.6 million school gets green light. Construction expected to begin in 2028. By Madison Schofield and Dominic Poley. Voters said yes. Franklin County Technical School will begin a new chapter with a new building. The 19-member municipalities saw a total of 7,628 ballots cast on Tuesday, with 4,106 in favor of constructing a new building and borrowing $236.6 million to cover the total project cost. On the other hand, 3,522 residents voted against the proposal. With a yes vote secured, construction on the new building can begin in 2028, and it is expected to be complete and open for fall 2030. The new school will replace the current 50-year-old facility, which has aging mechanical, electrical, and plumbing systems. The existing 159,000-square-foot school has undergone a number of maintenance and renovation projects over the years. However, school officials have said that the building can no longer support modern educational needs. Richard Kuklowitz, who chairs the school committee, has long been an advocate for a new facility. He said on Wednesday morning that he was thrilled to hear the results. "I was optimistic," he said. I think that many, many residents I spoke with were very supportive of Franklin County Tech. Kuklowitz mentioned the project now enters the design phase. He said the project will go out to bid, but some time from now. The new H-shaped school, which is slated to be built adjacent to the current one at 82 Industrial Boulevard in Turner's Falls, has an estimated opening time frame of fall 2030. I feel honored that the residents of the community see the value in the project we've proposed, he added, and we're looking forward to the next step.

0: This broadcast service is provided by Valley iRadio. The material being read is the copyright property of the publications being read. Access to this program is solely for persons who cannot read the original printed version due to a visual impairment or other disability. By continuing to listen, you confirm that you have such a condition.
1: For students, families, staff, and the communities we serve, he said. We have an opportunity here to build an amazing facility that's going to serve students and the community for decades to come, just as our current one has. Franklin County Technical School, which opened for its first day of classes on September 8, 1976, serves as a vital part of the workforce pipeline, Reggie said. The amount each of the 19-member communities will pay toward a new building is based on population and equalized valuation, meaning towns like Warwick or Heath will pay a smaller portion of the total debt compared to communities like Greenfield or Deerfield, which have a higher population and higher property values. The proposal passed in 13 of the 19 towns, failed in 5, and tied in Conway. Greenfield, the largest of the 19 municipalities, voted against the measure. The city's annual share of expense is expected to be $1.87 million, which will result in an approximately $253.71 increase to the property tax bill for the average single-family home. Other towns that did not support the measure included Buckland, $219,000 per year, Shelburne, $243,000 per year, Coleraine, $178,000, and Orange, $772,000. The towns of Bernardston, Deerfield, Irving, Gill, Heath, Leyden, Montague, New Salem, Northfield, Sunderland, Warwick, Wendell, and Whately supported the new building proposal. These towns will see annual capital assessments ranging from $89,000 to $979,000, and increases to tax bills ranging from $86.82 to $334.66. According to the project timeline on the building's project website, the school can now enter a funding agreement with the Massachusetts School Building Authority and proceed with bonding for the local share. Over the next few months, designs for the school will be finalized and construction documents developed. Groundbreaking is expected to occur in early 2028. Combating the familiar math. Community Action talks home heating season with State Housing Secretary. By Johnny Deppen. From Greenfield. After Governor Maura Healey declared a state of energy emergency in Massachusetts on Monday, Secretary of Housing and Livable Communities Juana Matias visited Community Action Pioneer Valley to discuss next steps and how the state can work with local organizations that are assisting with the demand for heating assistance. The executive order signed by Healey increases eligibility for the Home Energy Assistance Program so that families of four earning up to $103,049 could get assistance of $870 to $1,450, rather, for oil or propane this winter, or $600 to $1,000 for gas or electric heat. Under a new heating assistance benefit, families of four making up to $171,749 could get up to $680 off their bill this winter. The new home heating oil assistance benefit for households earning between 60% and 100% of state median income

0: extends assistance to middle-class families that have traditionally fallen outside eligibility for existing programs. As the state is approaching the start of home heating season, Matthias said forms are already available for people to fill out at mass.gov/heatinghelp. When the applications officially open, Matthias said those who fill out the form will already have their information in the system, meaning the state would be able to provide assistance sooner. The secretary, while visiting Community Action on Tuesday, added that thousands of individuals from 311 municipalities across Massachusetts have already filled out the form. "We want to encourage people to fill that out today," Matthias said. "We are thinking about what tools we can add. If you do not know if you are eligible, please just apply." According to the governor's office, the state expects around 50,000 middle-class households to now qualify for home heating assistance under the expanded eligibility guidelines. The administration will also provide an extra $15 million to increase winter heating assistance for about 156,000 low-income households across Massachusetts. Right now, in kitchens across Franklin and Hampshire counties, a familiar math starts up, said Lev Ben Ezra, executive director of Community Action Pioneer Valley. A winter coat or a prescription, medicine or food or heating the house. This is a dilemma so unfortunately common that it has a name, heat or eat. Nobody should have to choose. Today, Community Action Pioneer Valley keeps 25,000 of our neighbors fed, warm, supported, and connected. The nonprofit is expecting more people to apply for home heating assistance due to the new benefits that are available to middle-class families. Last year, 9,000 families and households were assisted by Community Action Pioneer Valley. This year, with the new guidelines, more people than ever are expected to apply for help, according to Josette Bartley, Fuel Assistance Program Director. Ben Ezra added that Western Massachusetts as a whole is anticipating record need this year due to rising oil prices and the disproportionate use of oil as a home heating method compared to the rest of the state. While all methods of heating homes are expected to jump in price, with electricity anticipated to rise in cost by 9%, the price of oil jumped exponentially from 1 year to the next. Around this time last year, home heating oil was around $3.58 per gallon, while now it is just about $6.10 per gallon, which is a 70.4% increase. Bartley said residents of Franklin and Hampshire counties have a variety of ways to request home heating assistance through Community Action, including through a phone call, an online application, in person at a Community Action office, or by submitting a paper application. Community Action is automatically mailing paper applications to those who have been part of the Home Energy Assistance Program for the past 2 years. With Ben Ezra saying the organization wants to make applying for heating assistance as smooth a process as possible, Bartley shared that the heating and fuel companies will bill Community Action directly, and that while the benefits may be lower, people can still apply for assistance even if utilities are included in their rent. Ben Ezra said that an effect of this increased assistance could be that more residents are involved in the community. "I often say that when our neighbors are living in poverty, we as communities, we don't even know what we're missing out on," Ben Ezra said. "Who isn't running for city council or organizing a community garden or finishing their degree because they are surviving? When basic needs are met, something opens up." To apply for home heating assistance or to find out if you're eligible, visit toapply.org/CA. Proposed School District Merger Rejected by Madison Schofield and Aliana Marietta. Voters rejected a proposal to establish the Great River Regional School District, with 4 out of the 6 involved towns saying no at the polls on Tuesday. There were just 20 more no votes across the 6 towns: Bernardston, Gill, Layden, Montague, Northfield, and Warwick, than there were yes votes. The measure passed overwhelmingly in Gill and Montague, but failed, mostly by large margins, in the other 4 towns. The Layden vote count of 106 in favor to 114 opposed proved to be the closest. The proposal asked voters whether the Pioneer Valley Regional School District, Gill-Montague Regional School District, and potentially Warwick Community School should merge to create a Great River Regional School District. The regionalization plan called for no reduction in educators, but consolidation of the central office and reorganization of students. All towns would keep their elementary schools, but middle schoolers would be educated at Pioneer Valley Regional School in Northfield, and high school students would be educated at Turner's Falls High School and Great Falls Middle School. Members of the 6-town regionalization planning board have said the new merged district would have helped address declining enrollment and expand academic opportunities, extracurriculars, and financial sustainability through a larger combined district, the board's website states. The estimated enrollment for the new district across all grade levels would be just under 1,400 students. Across the 6 towns, 1,892, or 50.26%, voters were against the proposal, and 1,872, 49.73%, were in favor. To have passed, the proposed 6-town merger would have needed to pass in all 6 communities, or a 5-town merger could have moved forward in the event that Warwick voted no, but the remaining 5 towns agreed. It was not a simple majority vote. The Pioneer and Warwick School Committees had previously voted not to recommend regionalization, while the Gill-Montague School Committee took no stance. Greg Stedeker, co-chair of the 6-town Regionalization Planning Board, said on Wednesday that the results were disappointing for the board after all of its work, but he added that the outcome was not unexpected. Emotions often run high with regionalization ballot questions, Snedeker said. He highlighted that Gill and Montague voted overwhelmingly in favor of regionalization. We can point to a district that is open and supportive of creating a larger educational community that would support more student opportunities, Snedeker said. Pioneer Valley towns voted not in favor, which ultimately leaves these districts facing the same reality and impacts of low and declining enrollment going forward. In a statement Tuesday night, Pioneer Superintendent Patricia Kinsella and Pioneer School Committee Chair Melissa Gary said they were grateful for the outcome. The Pioneer Valley Regional School District is profoundly grateful for today's vote of confidence in our schools. The high level of support shown by residents of all 3 member towns only deepens our resolve to make Pioneer the very best small and rural school district in Massachusetts, they wrote. Tomorrow morning, we will be back at school doing the work that motivates us each and every day, providing our students with exceptional opportunities in academics, athletics, and the arts. Warwick School Committee member Diana Noble said the Warwick votes against regionalization did not come as a surprise, adding that she was intrigued and happy with the Pioneer member towns voting against it. "We're happy with the work that we're doing pre-K through 12," Noble said. "I'd like to think it's a vote of confidence to keep doing what we're doing." Calling from Warwick Town Hall, Noble said she has heard from other Warwick residents who share her happiness with the results. "I'm looking forward to being able to move on with the school and the work that we've already been doing with our district and with our partnership with Pioneer," she continued. "There's always more to be done in continuing to keep our elementary school the high-quality school that we believe it already is." Fellow Warwick School Committee member Adam Holloway felt a mixture of happiness, elation, and relief upon hearing the results. "I'm very happy to hear that the town still continues to support our mission to maintain our independent school district," Holloway said. "We're going to continue to operate our school district and be financially sustainable, and continue to grow in meaningful and impactful ways." Art Space to launch free teen art collective. Organization receives $47,000 in grants, a portion of which will support its Clay as Care initiative. From Greenfield. Backed by $47,000 in grants from the Massachusetts Cultural Council and United Way, ArtSpace Community Arts Center will launch a new free art class for teens in November, while also furthering its Clay as Care initiative. ArtSpace, a community arts organization on Mill Street, recently announced that registration has opened for the new Teen Art Collective, supported by a $20,000 Massachusetts Cultural Council grant. The collective will meet on Thursdays from 5:30 to 8 p.m. beginning November 5th, and will offer free instruction and mentorship in drawing, sculpture, portraiture, painting, and more to local teens. The Teen Art Collective is intended to help teens immerse in visual arts and find their creative voice, Chloe Torrey, ArtSpace's Outreach and Communications Manager, who designed the program and will serve as the lead teacher, said in a statement. "Whether a kid is coming to the program with skills and passion already, or is just curious about art, we're excited to welcome them to TAC. The program will be divided into three blocks. During Block A, November and December, teens will focus on experimenting with new mediums, finding their voices, and setting goals. During Block B, January through March, participants will continue working on their pieces, practice writing about their work, and develop artists' statements. Block C, April through June, will be focused on completing their work, reaching goals, and preparing for community events. As part of the Teen Art Collective, participants will plan, design, and install a gallery exhibit at ArtSpace in the spring. Registration is available at artspacegreenfield.org/event-details/teen-art-collective. Meanwhile, ArtSpace also recently received a 3-year grant from the United Way of the Franklin and Hampshire region, totaling $27,000 to support its Clay as Care initiative. Through Clay as Care, ArtSpace partners with social service agencies to provide therapeutic ceramics workshops focused on offering art as a tool for emotional regulation, peer support, and skill building. The program aims to help people who are in circumstances that make it challenging to participate in art classes, such as food or housing insecurity, intellectual disability, or substance use disorder, to embrace arts-based healing. ArtSpace will host an information session for interested social service agencies on October 15th. Those who are interested are advised to email grants@artspacegreenfield.org to register. These two grants will help ArtSpace offer programming that is custom designed to meet people where they are and ensure that there are opportunities for folks in all walks of life to make art. Whether it's a busy teen juggling school and work, or someone who needs support just to meet their basic needs, everyone needs opportunities to express their creativity, ArtSpace director Madeline Miller said in a statement. ArtSpace exists to create those opportunities, and we're deeply grateful to those two funding agencies for supporting our efforts. Chestnut Farm to celebrate start of season. Annual Chestnut Festival set for Saturday, October 10th. By Aliana Marietta. From Sunderland. Big River Chestnuts will host its annual Chestnut Festival for folks who are nuts about nuts and eager to learn more about their possibilities on the plate. Between 10 a.m. and 5 p.m. on Saturday, October 10th, at the 195 River Road Farm, attendees can take a seat and listen to live music, create art, watch cooking demonstrations, or embark on tours of the farm's chestnut trees to check out the harvesting that reaches its peak in October, according to Jono Neger, who runs the farm. The chestnut expert said the festival will start slightly past the point of peak chestnut harvesting, which arrived a bit early this year. With the warm weather and rain, Neger expects he and his team will pick between 1,500 and 2,000 pounds of chestnuts by the end of the season, surpassing last year's tally of approximately 1,000 pounds. "We've had a great growing season," Neger said Wednesday. "Every year we're growing more and more chestnuts." But he and his team grow more than their namesake. Test plantings for acorns, hazelnuts, hickory nuts, and walnuts grow at the farm. "These are all old practices, so it's not like anything new is happening," Neger said. "But it's sort of a rediscovery that's underway." Attendees at the Chestnut Festival can taste the flavors of the farm for themselves in the acorn ice cream and acorn chai. Giulio Caperci of Seven Hills Farmstead will also teach attendees how to cook pasta with chestnut flour, mixing the familiar fall nut into something new and interesting, Neger described. "There's education, but it's really a harvest celebration," Neger said. "It's a celebration of the food that we grow in the valley." Suggested donations are $5 to $15. The rain date for the event is Sunday, October 11th. Arts and Culture. Lava Center offering spooky open stage in time for Halloween. As Halloween draws near, the Lava Center at 324 Main Street in Greenfield will host a spooky open stage with host Clara Whitty. The open stage, similar to an open mic but more inclusive to all types of performing arts, is a performance series that takes place every third Tuesday of the month. Sign-ups start at 6:30 p.m. and the show starts at 7 p.m. The spooky open stage on October 15th will consist of costumes, candy, and spooky performances. Attendees are advised to show up in their best costumes and perform a spooky song or skit, read scary stories or poetry, or sit back and watch the other performers. Artists are encouraged to sign up to perform theater, dance, music, literature, spoken word, magic, puppetry, circus, sideshow, comedy, improv, or any other form of art or entertainment that can be staged in any stage of development. There will be a 5-minute limit for each act. there is a $1 to $5 suggested donation. With questions, email info@thelavacenter.org. Garden Cinemas hosting A24 Dusk Until Dawn Horror Fest. The Garden Cinemas in Greenfield, in partnership with A24 Studios, will screen 6 horror movies starting at 6 p.m. on Saturday, October 24th, and continuing through Sunday, October 25th at 5 a.m. All-night passes to the A24 Dusk Until Dawn Horror Fest are $24.24. The films that will be available include recent releases like Undertone and Backrooms, 2 Ari Aster films, Hereditary starring Toni Collette and Midsommar starring Florence Pugh, the Robert Eggers New England folktale The Witch starring Anya Taylor-Joy, and the first film of the Ty West trilogy X starring Mia Goth, Jenna Ortega, and Brittany Snow. Horror is one of the most popular genres at the Garden, but modern audiences are looking for something more sophisticated than the slashers of the 1980s, Garden Cinema's co-owner Isaac Mass said in a statement. The event is sponsored by Franklin First Federal Credit Union, a division of Greylock Federal Credit Union, with support from the Massachusetts Cultural Council. Tickets are available at gardencinemas.net and at the box office. Next writer's read set for October 14th. The Lava Center's next installment of its writer's read series will feature Amy Gordon, Cheryl Dukes, and Jupong Lin on Wednesday, October 14th at 7 p.m. Writer's Read is a monthly opportunity for an audience to listen to local writers in an intimate environment. Each second Wednesday of the month, 3 writers read from their work, followed by a discussion facilitated by Lindy Witten. There is a $1 to $5 suggested donation. Professor to discuss Chinese ceramics. The Greenfield Public Library and Art Space Community Arts Center will welcome Grace Mingli Zhu, scholar of Chinese classical aesthetics, author and adjunct professor at the University of South China, for a talk on Chinese ceramics in the library's community meeting room on Friday, October 9th at 2:30 p.m. Porcelain begins with the simplest materials, earth, water, and fire. But its history crosses centuries, oceans, and cultures. First developed in China, it was once a mystery that European makers struggled for generations to understand. It later traveled around the world, inspiring new designs and becoming part of European and American tables, celebrations, and family memories. The program, which is intended for ages 18 and up, will end with a piece performed on the Juquan, a traditional 7-string Chinese instrument. Representatives from Greenfield's Community Arts School, Art Space, will also be on hand promoting and answering questions about their ceramics classes. Zhu has developed courses in Chinese porcelain, Song Dynasty aesthetics, and Chinese architectural aesthetics, and has participated in cultural heritage and community education projects. She now lives in Amherst and works to make Chinese culture accessible to audiences from different cultural backgrounds. October 10th, learn the history of Greenfield's Stagecoach. Join Sarah Bolduc of the Greenfield Historical Commission in the Greenfield Public Library's Community Meeting Room on Saturday, October 10th at 11 a.m. for a brief telling of the story of Greenfield's 1867 stagecoach, from the mystery of its origins to the modern restoration efforts being undertaken today. Joining the pack, Wolf Mosaic by Ashfield artist heightens school spirit in Gill, by Aaron Leigh Hoffman. A wolf mosaic made by Ashfield artist Robert Markey has found its pack at Gill Elementary School, paying homage to the school's mascot that fosters a sense of pride among students, staff, and families alike. The wolf mosaic was installed in September, with classes of students coming out to observe Markey in his element. As children and teachers gathered, they watched Markey assemble their new packmate piece by piece next to the main door of the Boyle Road School. "It's nice when I do artwork and people love what I do," Markey said. "And that was really kind of a nice one, to be able to install that and have it really appreciated." Markey is a multidisciplinary artist whose work includes paintings, sculptures, drawings, murals, mosaics, and more. Some of his work offers commentary on politics and social issues, and has gained national recognition, according to Markey's website. Markey has traveled internationally to bring his artwork to countries like Brazil, Sri Lanka, and Cambodia. He teaches mosaic art to children in underprivileged communities. "Whenever I can do a project that works with kids in difficult situations with mosaics, I will do that," Markey said. While Markey has made his mark nationally and internationally, his work is also recognized locally, including through mosaics in Springfield and Shelburne Falls. With this wolf mosaic, he's had a chance to blend his passions in art and working with children while being spurred on by Lindsay Spencer, a teacher at Gill Elementary School who has known Markey since she was a child. Markey had designed a wolf ice sculpture as part of his annual participation in Greenfield's Winter Carnival. That was when Spencer reached out with an idea. "I just piped in and said, 'Hey, our Gill mascot is the gray wolf. This would be fantastic at our school,'" Spencer said. And so he reached out and said, "Do you think we could make it happen?" So it just went from there. And make it happen they did. Spencer explained that she broached the idea to Principal Justin Mikowicz, as well as the Gill Select Board, as the town owns the building. In September, the select board voted unanimously to accept this donation to the school, and both Gill Montague Regional School District Interim Superintendent Terry Thomas and Director of Facilities Frederick Mogilka gave the idea the green light. With all the approvals squared away, Markey got to work on Friday, September 18th. That afternoon, students had a chance to come and watch the installation process. "When the kids started reacting, you could sort of see the grin go up," Mikowicz said, about Markey's response to the children's appreciation of the art. Markey explained that creating the mosaic involves attaching pieces together on fiberglass mesh, with mortar placed on the pieces to help with bonding. In the case of the wolf mosaic, the bottom half of the wolf was installed first with the mortar and cement, with Markey making his way up the wolf from that base. Once the sections are in place, more material is used to fill in the cracks of the mosaic. In carrying out this process, Markey said he told students about his work, with both Spencer and Mikowicz recalling the pupils' engagement and their amazement at the end of the day when the artwork was complete. "That was the really neat part. So once we all came out for dismissal, they were all like, 'Wow,'" Spencer said, recreating the children's gasps of awe upon seeing the finished product. Spencer and Mikowicz noted that having this wolf mosaic, signifying the school's mascot, gives the kids and greater school community a sense of pride. "Our building was kind of boring, just a plain brick building, but now it's got something nice on it," Spencer said. "It's finally got something that is community-based and a nice piece of artwork." Spencer and Mickiewicz would like to find a way to install a plaque to credit Markey. For Markey, he hopes the mosaic simply makes people feel good. If you see a beautiful piece of art, you'll feel good. And so I just like that my art will hopefully make people feel better, Markey said. That was really what I liked about that one. These kids and the teachers really, really liked it. And so they had a good day to see it, and that felt good that I did something good. And now, at about 40 minutes past the hour, we have one obituary and three death notices. Michael Koronewski, 49, died October 3rd, 2026, after a long illness. He was born on February 28, 1977. Michael's family was an important part of his life. He is remembered by his daughter, Kira Koronewski, his ex-wife, Shauna Koronewski, his parents, Fred and Susan Koronewski, and Jean and David Thompson, his sisters, Rebecca Koronewski, Kimberly Koronewski, and Jessica Breer, his brother, Fred Koronewski Jr., four nieces and a nephew, and his dog, Harley. There will be a celebration of life on November 1st at 1 p.m. at the North Hadley Congregational Church with Mike's family and close friends. From Turner's Falls, Barbara A. Campbell, age 77, passed Monday, October 5th, 2026. Arrangements are under the direction of the Kostansky Funeral Home and were incomplete at press time. 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From Southbury, Connecticut, Tim W. Claw, age 71, passed Friday, October 2nd, 2026. Timothy is formerly of Greenfield. And from South Yarmouth, Nancy A. Claw Cabinaugh, age 79, passed Thursday, September 10th, 2026. Nancy is formerly of Greenfield. Midnight Floyd to pay tribute to legendary band. By Cheryl Hunter. Floodwater Brewing Company is gearing up for its third show at the Shelburne Falls Theater at Memorial High, when it will welcome Midnight Floyd, a band that performs the music of the legendary Pink Floyd, on Friday, October 9th at 7 p.m. The band features Tom Goodermuth on guitar and vocals, Jim Stockwell on guitar and vocals, Guy Seeley on drums, Morgan Kelsey on keys, and Dan Grip on bass and vocals. This show will feature a high-powered synchronized light show designed by Goodermuth, along with on-stage special effects that create an immersive psychedelic experience, recalling Pink Floyd's groundbreaking shows of the 1970s and 80s. Midnight Floyd was founded 13 years ago in the Greater Boston area by Tom Goodermuth. Tom moved to Western Mass in 2022, which put a hold on the band until Tom and I reformed as a duo in February 2023, Stockwell wrote in an email. You may have caught one of Stockwell and Goodermuth's duo shows at one of the local breweries, where they have frequently played. In the spring of this year, they welcomed Grip and Kelsey, along with Seeley, who is one of the original members from the Boston area. The show at Memorial Hall will mark their fourth full band show, and they hope to play more with the full group in 2027. Stockwell and Goodermuth will continue to perform as a duo at smaller venues. The band is dedicated to playing Pink Floyd's hits and B-sides, covering songs from The Dark Side of the Moon through The Final Cut, and including a David Gilmour solo song. Our goal is to provide the audience with the best representation of some of the greatest music ever recorded, Stockwell said. We have a deep appreciation of Pink Floyd, having grown up listening to them. It's a real pleasure to perform this music, as we put our heart and soul into every show. Tickets are $15 in advance or $20 at the door, and can be purchased at floodwaterbrewing.com or in person at Floodwater Brewing Company, 40 State Street in Shelburne Falls. This venue is wheelchair accessible, and seating is first come, first served. If you are a fan of tribute bands, you are in luck this week, because you have the option of checking out A Farewell to Kings. Rush Tribute at the Shea Theater Arts Center in Turner's Falls on Saturday, October 10th at 8 p.m. The band will perform the album Moving Pictures in its entirety, plus other fan favorites and deep cuts. The show is for all ages. Tickets are $22 in advance, plus fees, and are available at sheatheater.org. New music this fall. Fall is a big time for new music, and it can be hard to keep up with all the new releases. Read on for a couple you won't want to miss. East Hampton-based singer-songwriter Kamaya Diggs released her third album, Green, on October 2nd, and her first since Quincy, which she wrote after experiencing a series of losses, including the death of her mother. On Green, Diggs takes a different direction in her songwriting and explores questions about home, goodness, change, and one's sense of place. The sort of spark for me of the album was being in my backyard, she said of the album's title. It's my favorite place in the whole world, and just being like, wow, I can't believe I get to be in this land. Musically, the album's 12 tracks blend indie pop, soul, R&B, folk, rock, and spoken word, all tied together by Diggs' unique style. She also draws inspiration from the 70s R&B, soul, and funk she grew up listening to, from Stevie Wonder to Minnie Riperton. This is also the first time Diggs has felt she could sing with the full power of her voice, after enduring vocal surgery a few years back and the long recovery that followed. And what a voice she has! Diggs worked with a host of collaborators on the project, including co-producers Jacob Rosaza and Ben Saunders. She served as lead producer and engineered some tracks. She knew from the start that the album needed to be rooted in a great groove. Diggs searched for the perfect drummer for the album and discovered that person was Eric Slick of Dr. Dog. He happened to be in Nashville, so she went to Nashville. "I'll go wherever the drummer is that I want to play with," she said. Once she decided to record in Nashville, she teamed up with her friend Reese Williams, who is originally from Western Mass, but has lived in Nashville for more than a decade. Williams played bass on the album and helped Diggs assemble a band while they recorded in Nashville. These 12 songs have a smooth, relaxing feel, perfect for sitting back and taking it all in. In the spoken word piece, A Sense of Place, Diggs, with Lizzie Noh on harp, explores what it's like to be a person of color in a white community. The moving track, I Want to Live, is about her struggle with chronic pain from an autoimmune disorder. And we can't forget Dance With Me, a song that features a solo from former local musician and saxophone player Sen Morimoto that will have you swaying to its sweet sound. Diggs hopes listeners will take the time to experience the album from start to finish. If you want to experience the music from Green live, Diggs is having a CD release show at the Academy of Music in Northampton on Saturday, October 10th at 7 p.m., and will be joined by a full band. opening is Elisa Amador. Tickets are $30 to $35 and are available at aomtheater.com. Doors open at 6:30 p.m. Kamaya Diggs isn't the only artist with new music out. Wallace Field has just released a 5-song EP called Fantasy. This project is a bit of a change for Field, a stripped-down folk album that shifts slightly away from her usual personal songwriting and focuses more on storytelling. The opening song, The Commons, tells the story of a peasant from the days of feudalism, while The Wedding Gown finds the narrator coming across a wedding dress in a thrift store and drifting off into fantasies about the dress's past and future. For the most part, Field's acoustic guitar is her primary accompaniment, except when producer Michael Lesko adds some nice touches, like the flute and bells, to the title track. The most upbeat tune here, July, does use a full band sound. Overall, the EP's sparse accompaniment works nicely, letting Fields' distinct, strong vocals and songwriting take center stage. Field was determined to keep this work as far from the polished sound of modern-day artificial intelligence as possible, so she made sure each track was run through analog tape and that the cover art was shot on 35mm film. Field is currently working on a full-length album, but until then, allow yourself to be swept up in the stories and sounds of Fantasy. From Sports, Franklin Tech topples Turner's Falls. 3-goal flurry in third quarter propels Eagles past Thunder in league game. By Adam Hargraves. From Turner's Falls, a 3-goal flurry in the third quarter sent the Franklin Tech field hockey team to a 5-0 win over Turner's Falls in county league play on Tuesday afternoon. The Eagles, 5-1, 5-0 county, played offense almost the entire first half, but came away with only one goal. Sensing some weakness, the Eagles pounced on their chances in the third quarter. "We are playing together as a team really well," Franklin Tech coach Rian Lovett said. "One of the big things we focus on is layering and having each other's back on the field. I noticed that we did that really well today. It's helping with our endurance and our ability to play together." Abigail DeBias had 2 goals for the Eagles. DeBias is a catalyst for the Eagles' offense. The junior initiates all plays out of penalty corner sets. While she had 2 goals, DeBias is usually the player who creates crosses in front of the opposing net. "We did really well today playing together," DeBias said. "Today we really passed and got the touches. It's nice to know that I can pass it to anyone and they can flick it in." Fatigue for the Turner's Falls, 2-5-1 and 2-4-1 county defense may have set in as the third quarter began. Franklin Tech scored the 3 goals in 2 minutes, 11 seconds of clock time. "I really don't know what happened," Turner's Falls coach Renee Tella said. "I just feel like something was off for those couple of seconds. We were doing so well. Maybe getting tired, I think." Franklin Tech scored in the first quarter off a penalty corner. DeBias initiated the play that eventually found the stick of Tegan Donahue, who sent a shot in front of the net. DeBias scored on the play. DeBias scored again in the third quarter on an assist from Ava Warden. DeBias collected a cross from Warden and buried it to give the Eagles a 2-0 lead. Donahue set up Amelia Ryder in front of the net for Franklin Tech's 3rd goal. Ryder took the pass and swept it for the 3-0 lead. Leah Meady set up Emma Godfrey for another goal later in the quarter. Meadie scored on a penalty stroke in the fourth. Meadie's shot ripped the net up high, giving the Eagles a 5-0 lead. Redden Gutierrez did not have to make a save to record the shutout for the Eagles. Connor Glennon made 39 saves for the Thunder. Mayer 4, Palmer 1. Michaela Buchemann had a hat trick for the Senators in their victory over the Panthers at the Woodward Complex. Buchemann added an assist in Mayer's first win of the season. Adina Maselli scored the first goal of her varsity career, with Carly Palak adding two assists. Katie McGinnis had another helper for Mayer. Bella Burnett made 13 saves for the Senators. Smith Academy 2, Mohawk 0. The Falcons went to Buckland and shut out the Warriors in an independent matchup. Sophia Jagodinsky and Shea Moulton scored for Smith Academy. From golf, Chicopee Comp 157, Frontier 160. The Colts snuck past the Redhawks by 3 strokes at Cherry Hill Golf Course. Teddy McCarthy, 38, and Jamie McCarthy, 39, had impressive rounds for Frontier. Braden Dion carded a 41 for the Redhawks. Smith Vocational, 154, Athol, 192. Owen Stoddard shot a 38, but the Bears fell to the Vikings at Wyckoff County Club. Tyler Kazmierczyk and Braden Chiquette both finished with a 50 for Athol. Mohawk 192, Hopkins 195. Boosted by Chaitin Massa and Connor Bergeron, the Warriors won their second match of the season at the County Club of Greenfield. Massa and Bergeron both shot a 47 for Mohawk. Girls Cross Country, Frontier 15, Granby 50. Farrah LeMay finished first overall for Frontier in the win over the Rams in South Deerfield. LeMay finished in 19 minutes, 41 seconds. Luis Flagolet, 19 minutes and 42 seconds. Liv Christensen, 19 minutes and 55 seconds. Maya Christensen, 20 minutes and 10 seconds. And Phoebe Radner, 20 minutes and 12 seconds, rounded out the top 5. Gateway 26, Mohawk 32, Mohawk 15, McCantech 50, Gateway 15, Mohawk 50. Virginia Cresmine of Mohawk blasted past the competition in Huntington. Cresmine finished first overall, 21 minutes and 30 seconds. Brooke Harrison was fourth for the Warriors, 26 minutes and 4 seconds. Gateway pulled out the victory over Mohawk with 5 finishers in the top 10. Boys Cross Country, Frontier 15, Granby 50, Frontier 17, Mayer 42. The Redhawks swept the Rams and the Senators in South Deerfield. Deegan Austin Dietz finished first overall, 15 minutes, 21 seconds, with Evan Headland coming in second place, 15 minutes and 23 seconds. Isaiah Whitmore was fourth, 16 minutes, 40 seconds for the Senators. Mohawk 15, Gateway 50, Mohawk 15, McCann Tech 50. The Warriors swept the Gators and the Hornets in Huntington. Leo Boltz, 21 minutes and 11 seconds. Carson Richardson, 21 minutes rather, and 57 seconds. And Xerxes Law, 22 minutes and 4 seconds of Mohawk finished top 3 overall. Greenfield 26, Palmer 31. Ryan Spofford, 17 minutes, 46 seconds, finished first overall in the win for the Green Wave at Highland Park. Derek Scoterra was fourth, 21 minutes and 51 seconds for the Wave. Lucian Carlo of Turner's Falls placed fifth, 22 minutes, 42 seconds. The Thunder did not have enough runners for a team score. From volleyball, Amherst 3, Frontier 1. The Redhawks couldn't overcome errors in a Northern League loss to the Hurricanes at Goodnow Gymnasium. Set scores were 25-18, 25-20, 21-25, and 25-9. And that's all the time we have for today's news. Thank you for listening to today, October 8th's edition of the Greenfield Recorder. Keep on listening, and have a great one.
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2: 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At 2, we'll hear what's going on with the Westfield Council on Aging, and at 3 o'clock, we'll hear from Vet Minute, a local history article, Scamicide and Bird Note. 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And from 5:30 to 6, we'll hear The Good Life, Social Security Matters, and In the Garden. 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
3: 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I'll be reading some articles from the Discover magazine. This is the summer 2026 issue. This first article is entitled, Dropping the Droplet. Researchers have started to reveal how sweat emerges from the skin, a process that has important implications for human health, textiles, and technology. Sweat is something that your body produces all the time, and while it may be sticky, smelly, and a bit unpleasant, it's also super important. It helps hold your body temperature at a healthy level, allowing you to exercise and spend time outside, especially in the summer sun, without overheating. But despite the importance of sweat, there's still a lot to learn about how humans perspire. Take the emergence of sweat, for instance. Scientists traditionally thought that sweat escaped from our pores as dome-shaped droplets, but a July 2025 analysis in the Journal of the Royal Society Interface suggests that sweat actually appears in flat pools, filling our pores and then leaking out onto the surface of our skin once those pores are full. Quote, "This comprehensive study provides new insights into the biophysical dynamics of sweating," the authors of the analysis wrote. Continuing, "Our findings challenge the traditional conceptualization of sweat emerging from pores," end quote. While it may seem surprising that scientists are still learning about sweat, it isn't the easiest thing to study. Quote, "When you're seeing a blob of sweat dripping down you, that's the contribution from tens, if not hundreds of sweat glands," says Konrad Rykuszewski, a study author and associate professor at Arizona State University. So while you might see sweat accumulate on the surface of your skin after a humid afternoon, whether that moisture started out as a droplet or something else entirely is tough to determine, especially with the naked eye. To tease out the dynamics of perspiration, the authors of the analysis asked 6 participants to wear a special suit filled with tubing for fluids. Then they filled the tubes with warm and cool water, monitoring the participants and the sweat on the skin of their foreheads as they were warmed and cooled. Quote, "We tried to put as much heat as we can safely into the person to make them sweat," Rykuszewski says. We're not pushing the core temperature to anything dangerous, but it is a funny experience, end quote. While microscopic imaging captured a magnified view of the sweat in individual pores, a sweat measuring capsule assessed the accumulation of moisture across a larger swath of skin. The results showed that pulses of sweat pooled in the participants' pores.

0: This broadcast service is provided by Valley iRadio. The material being read is the copyright property of the publications being read. Access to this program is solely for persons who cannot read the original printed version due to a visual impairment or other disability. By continuing to listen, you confirm that you have such a condition.
1: According to the study authors, it is this evaporation that prevents you from overheating, as it pulls heat from the surface of your skin. The fact that the second sweat creates a film faster than the first, therefore means that it's more efficient at cooling you off. A clear advantage for sweaty, salty skin. Quote, so that's the punchline. If you want to cool better, don't take a shower, says Rogczewski. Ultimately, the study authors say that the science of sweat may help scientists develop better fabrics and wearable devices and design better tools for diagnosing and mitigating certain conditions that are associated with perspiration, such as hypohidrosis, which is characterized by a decline in the production of sweat. Quote, maybe there's some easier routes to simple things like cooling or moisture management that could improve the quality of life for those folks, says Rogczewski. The results might also assist people with navigating an ever-warming world, where staying safe and comfortable in excessive heat is increasingly important. So don't sweat it, or maybe do. So the work is sticky. Studying sweat may one day help us in a myriad of ways. This was written by Sam Walters. This next article was also written by Sam Walters. Pick your poison. Dust is bad for you, but it turns out that lunar debris is much less harmful and much less toxic than the debris in cities on Earth. What's better for your lungs? A breath full of dust from the moon or from a city on Earth? The answer seems simple enough, especially since one is experienced by billions of humans each and every day. But a February 2025 study in Life Sciences and Space Research suggests that the healthier option is more surprising than you might think. Investigating the impact of moon and city dust on human lung cells, the study found that particles from the moon are less harmful and toxic to humans than those from cities on Earth. According to the study authors, the results reveal that the health risks of lunar dust are still serious, but a lot less severe than previously proposed in the Apollo mission reports from the 1960s and 70s, providing positive news for future missions to the moon. Apollo mission astronauts weren't allergic to the moon, though they might have thought they were, following their exposure to lunar dust during their extravehicular excursions. They reported irritation in their eyes, noses, and throats. In fact, Apollo 17 astronaut Harrison Schmitt suffered what he dubbed, quote, lunar hay fever, end quote, triggered by dust that had entered the landing module, with symptoms including itchy eyes, sneezing, and a sore throat. Quote, fine dust that had clung to their spacesuits became airborne in the confined cabin, said study author Michaela B. Smith from the University of Technology, Sydney, in a statement, quote, and was subsequently inhaled, leading to respiratory issues, end quote. Based on these astronauts' symptoms and later experiments on engineered simulants, it was thought that lunar dust was extremely harmful to humans. Setting out to test this theory with LMS-1, and LHS-1, two of the best lunar dust simulants available today, the study authors compared the effects of lunar dust with those of city dust, essentially the airborne particulates produced by human activity that cause air pollution, which they collected from Sydney, Australia. Restricting their research to tiny, easily inhaled particles, those around 2.5 micrometers across or smaller, the study authors introduced the substances to cells from the upper and lower regions of the lungs and

0: watched as they were internalized. The results showed that the lunar simulants caused fears of physical irritation when they were taken in by the cells, largely due to their sharp, irregular shape. But they also showed that LMS1 and LHS1 caused less inflammation and less oxidative stress, an important indicator of toxicity, than the city dust did. Quote, if you inhale it, you'll sneeze, cough, and have some physical irritation, but it's not highly toxic, said Smith of the lunar dust. According to the team, the results indicate that the threat of dust for astronauts is actually milder on the moon than it is on Earth, assuming their exposure at either location occurs at a similar rate. While the findings are relevant for future trips to the moon, NASA scientists are still working to reduce the threat of dust for Artemis IV mission, currently slated for 2028, which will be the first lunar landing with humans on board in more than 50 years. Quote, while this research helps to reduce concerns about one critical risk factor, it's important to note that NASA continues to treat dust exposure seriously, said Smith. This next article is entitled Birds of Biofluorescence. Researchers say that the flashiest birds are also the brightest, emitting light from their skin and feathers to enhance their mating displays. Birds of paradise are among the most beautiful creatures on Earth, with elaborate feathers in every eye-popping shade. Humans have admired them for centuries, but it turns out we hadn't seen the half of it. As if the vibrant colors weren't enough, a February 2025 study in Royal Society Open Science found that the birds, native to Australia, Indonesia, and New Guinea, are also biofluorescent. Their skin and feathers absorb light at high energy wavelengths, then re-emit it at low energy ones, visible to other birds as a bright yellow-green. Basically, they turn the sun's energy into energy of their own, making their dazzling displays all the more impressive. Biofluorescence by itself isn't big news. It appears in plenty of other animals, including humans. Our teeth fluoresce under ultraviolet lights. That's right. But it's usually used for camouflage or for nothing at all. In this case, complement the bird's other traits. The light could complement the bird's other traits, enhancing their mating displays. Quote, biofluorescence is very likely being used as a signal, says Renee Martin, a study author and a biologist at the University of Nebraska-Lincoln. Quote, that's where it tends to be rare, end quote. It's widely believed that the birds of paradise evolved their complex and colorful features to communicate something, and that something is their own attractiveness. Their adaptations, which are more pronounced in males, are meant to help them attract mates, and their biofluorescence is likely part of that allure. Quote, the females are very choosy, and the males tend to be very flashy. Biofluorescence is just a small component of that, says Martin. Studying specimens from the American Museum of Natural History, Martin and her team tested all 45 species of birds of paradise and found biofluorescence in 37 of them. This suggests that their common ancestor was also biofluorescent, and that the other 8 species somehow lost the trait over time. In those that retained biofluorescence, the trait diversified wildly through sexual selection. This is the force that, along with natural selection, drives evolution. While natural selection favors the fit, sexual selection favors the beautiful. The most attractive individuals are most likely to reproduce and pass on their traits. While seen in both males and females, the bird's biofluorescence is more prominent in males. Female choosiness can sometimes cause male features to grow more extreme from generation to generation, even to the point of reducing fitness. A male bird of paradise is conspicuous not only to mates, but also to predators. Nevertheless, sexual preference is a powerful sculptor, and birds have terrific eyesight, with visual acuity and color perception that are sharper than those of any other animal. So it's no surprise that these creatures evolved such beautiful and bright appearances. Beyond biofluorescence, bird of paradise have another trick to enhance their look and to stand out against the forest. A January 2018 study in Nature Communications found that the birds' colors aren't just brighter, they're also darker. The birds have evolved super black feathers, which absorb more light than the feathers of other birds. The effect creates an intense, irresistible contrast. Some males fan their plumes, these plumes around their face to create a dark halo, then open their biofluorescent mouth for potential mates to appraise. Others spread their feathers into a skirt-like flare, isolating a spark of biofluorescence on the top of their head. They even choose their display sites carefully to exploit whatever sunlight is available to them. As Martin puts it, quote, "They're playing with that light source to enhance their flashiness." Unbelievable. Given that biofluorescence is often a mere byproduct of the structure of animal tissues, Martin and her team couldn't just assume that it serves some tangible purpose. To be sure that it does in birds of paradise, they followed an established framework with 5 criteria. They proved 4 of them. The bird's biofluorescent tissues are able to absorb light in the bird's natural habitat. They're viewed against a contrasting background. They're located in the relevant bodily regions, and the bird's eyes are particularly sensitive to the re-emitted wavelengths. But there's one thing that the researchers haven't yet been able to test: whether the male's biofluorescence changes the behavior of the females who behold it. That's a tough one, because they would need to compare the mating success of males with biofluorescence and without it, meaning they'd need a way to block the high-energy light that excites their glow. The team can't turn off the sun, of course, but it might be possible to run such an experiment with captive birds under artificial light, and the right doors seem to be opening. Martin has already received a message from a zookeeper who offered to collaborate. According to Martin, the zookeeper didn't seem surprised to learn that the birds of paradise are biofluorescent. Quote, "Every time I see their feathers," Martin recalls her saying, "I feel like there must be more," end quote. This article was written by Cody Cottier. This next article is entitled Managing the Meadows. Meet Salvirceran catarensis, an ancient sea cow species that tended to the seagrass in the Arabian Gulf around 21 million years ago. Wow. Hundreds of dugongs swim through the Arabian Gulf today, transforming the seafloor as they forage for seagrass. Pulling this foliage from its place in the sand, these creatures create feeding trails as they search for food, shaping their environment and freeing nutrients for their entire ecosystem. Digging deeper into the evolution of these dugong engineers, a December 2025 study has shown that sea cows, or sirenians, are not a new addition to the seascape. In fact, they've managed the meadows of the Arabian Gulf for millions of years. The study, published in PeerJ, describes fossils from a massive deposit of marine mammals in Qatar and identifies a new sea cow species, Salvirceran catarensis, Salvirceran catarensis among them. It also suggests that this distant dugong relative served the same ecological role in the Arabian Gulf around 21 million years ago as the modern dugong serves today. Quote, We discovered a distant relative of dugongs in rocks less than 10 miles away from a bay with seagrass meadows that make up their prime habitat today, said Nicholas Pienson, a study author and paleontologist at the Smithsonian's Natural Museum of Natural History, in a statement. Quote, "This part of the world has been prime sea cow habitat for the past 21 million years. It's just that the sea cow role has been occupied by different species over time," end quote. Modern dugongs live in the warm, shallow waters around Africa, Asia, and Australia today, though their ancient relatives were much more widespread, appearing in fossil sites around the world. Still, one of the best places for finding these fossils is Al-Mashabiyah, a site along the southwestern coast of Qatar, which was identified as a Cernician bone bed back in the 2000s. Quote, "The area was called Dugong Cemetery among the members of our authority," said Furhan Sakal, another study author and archaeologist at Qatar Museum. Quote, "But at the time, we had no idea just how rich and vast the bone bed actually was," end quote. Returning to the site for a survey in 2023, Pienson, Sakal, and their team found fossils of ancient dolphins, sharks, sea turtles, and fish from the early Miocene, around 21 million years ago. More importantly, they also found an assortment of sea cow fossils, which were spread throughout the area in around 170 locations. This abundance, the team says, makes the site one of the largest marine mammal locales on record and an ideal place for studying Cernian evolution. This next article is by Monica Cull, An Acquired Taste. Marine fungi can eat plastic pollution. Could they be conditioned to help clean our oceans? From delicious fish to delectable corals and cephalopods, the creatures off the coast of Hawaii have plenty of choices for food. While hungry herbivores consume algae, large predators like tiger sharks devour sea turtles and seals, as smaller predators like mantis shrimp dine on crabs, clams, and snails. But there's one type of organism in these waters with a much more peculiar taste for a decidedly trashy treat. According to a December 2024 study in Mycologia, marine fungi, many of which consume the decaying material of deceased plants and animals, also have an appetite for polyurethane plastic, one of the most prevalent and detrimental pollutants in our oceans today. Decomposing the plastic and turning it into food, these fungi could be used to clean up our oceans. And, to top it all off, they could even be conditioned to do it faster, making them a powerful tool in the fight against plastic pollution. Plastics in the environment today is extremely long-lived and is nearly impossible to degrade using existing technologies, said Ronja Steinbach, a study author and a former undergraduate student at the University of Hawaii in Manoa, in a statement. Quote, "Our research highlights marine fungi as a promising and largely untapped group to investigate for new ways to recycle and remove plastic from nature. Marine fungi account for around 5% of the total biomass of our oceans today. But despite their prevalence, only a small portion of marine fungi species have been described by scientists or studied for their plastic-consuming potential." Quote, "Few people study fungi in the ocean," Steinbeck added, adding that less than 1% of marine fungi are documented at all. To address that gap in the research, the study authors collected marine fungi from corals, seaweed, sand, and sponges located along the Hawaiian coastline. They then exposed the fungi to polyurethane plastic and observed whether the fungi could consume it. Quote, "Fungi possess a superpower for eating things that other organisms can't digest," said Anthony Amend, a study author and a professor at the University of Hawaii at Manoa. Quote, so we tested the fungi in our collection for their ability to digest plastic, end quote. After the initial encounter, the team also experimentally evolved the fastest growing fungi to see if they could consume polyurethane more rapidly the more they were exposed to the plastic. Quote, we were shocked to find that more than 60% of the fungi we collected from the ocean had some ability to eat plastic. We were also impressed to see how quickly fungi were able to adapt. It was very exciting to see that in just 3 months, a relatively short amount of time, some of the fungi were able to increase their feeding rates by as much as 15%, said Steinbach. The study authors are currently working to see if these marine fungi can break down other forms of plastics, such as polyethylene and polythylene, terephthalate. They're also trying to understand how these fungi degrade these plastics at a cellular and molecular level. Quote, we hope to collaborate with engineers, chemists, and oceanographers who can leverage these findings into actual solutions to clean up our beaches and oceans, said Steinbach. This next article was written by Jenny Lehman. Your brain's secret shine. A faint glow shines through your skull, and it might give away what's happening inside your head. In a discovery that sounds a lot like science fiction, researchers have shown that the brain emits light through the skull. These signals are so faint that they're thousands to millions of times dimmer than what we can see, but scientists say that the signals could carry important clues about the activity and function of the brain. Publishing their results in a February 2025 study in iScience, the researchers set out to understand whether ultra-weak photon emissions, that's UPEs, could be used to track mental states. Their findings could help explain how cells communicate and could even enable new methods for monitoring the brain. UPEs are tiny flashes of light given off by living tissue, something that researchers have detected for decades. First described in 1923, these faint glimmers are produced when excited molecules in the body return to a resting state, often as a byproduct of metabolism and energy use. While all tissues in the body emit UPEs, the brain gives off more of them because of its intense activity. Until recently, these emissions were seen as a mere curiosity, but that's starting to change. In the past few years, studies have shown that UPEs seem to shift with changes in our age and brain health, and even our mental state, fluctuating with sleep-wake cycles, hormone levels, and cognitive effort. Biologists now suspect that UPEs are not just byproducts of brain activity, but active components of cellular communication, carrying information from cell to cell. To find out if these faint signals could be used to learn anything about brain function, the research team recruited 20 healthy adults and placed them in a completely dark room. Using sensitive photodetectors called photomultiplier tubes, they measured light emissions coming from two regions of the brain, the occipital lobe at the back of the head, where the brain processes visual information, and the temporal lobe at the side, which handles the processing of sound. Over 10 minutes, participants were asked to close and open their eyes and listen to simple sounds, tasks that can affect brain rhythms. The researchers found that the UPEs weren't just random static. Light was emitted from the two brain regions in slow, rhythmic patterns that shifted in predictable ways during different tasks. More importantly, these patterns were not influenced by external stimuli. They were entirely natural, passive signals coming from the brain itself. The idea of using UPEs to monitor the brain has an intriguing advantage over current imaging tools. positron emission tomography, that's PET, functional magnetic resonance imaging, that's fMRI, and even functional near-infrared spectroscopy, that's fNIRS, involve applying energy to the brain, which can influence the very activity that researchers are trying to study. In contrast, neuroimaging tools like electroencephalography, that's EEG, and magnetoencephalography, that's MEG, passively record electrical or magnetic signals without affecting the brain. UPEs could offer a similar light-based alternative. While the findings are promising, the researchers emphasize that this is just the beginning. More sensitive detectors will be needed to reliably record this faint light and tease apart its significance. Until then, the research will remain a remarkable reminder. Our brains don't just think, they shine. This is Dondi with Valley Eye Radio. I will say ta-ta for now. Wish you a wonderful rest of your day. I'll be back soon. Bye-bye.
1: Hello, this is Perry Pappalardo, and I have the weekend section of The Republican, dated Thursday, August 8th, 2026. Cover page today is your chance to return to Paradise City. Fall Arts Festival is coming back to Northampton with new vendors. This is by Keith O'Connor. The co-founders of Rediscover Handbags, a new exhibitor at this weekend's Paradise City Arts Festival in Northampton, knew they hit the big time one day while showing their art at the Javits Convention Center in New York City. Ray Ruggieri, who serves the designer, and Milton Butch Harrison, who leads the construction team, create one-of-a-kind recycled totes and purses from authentic albums, theater programs, and book covers that can be used as wearable art and as home decor out of their studio in Chicago. We had the lead producer of the Broadway play, Dear Evan Hansen, come into our booth at the Javits Center. She asked us why we didn't have a Dear Evan Hansen bag and handed us her card saying that she would be contacting us. A couple weeks later, she called us to order 34 custom purses for the cast and crew so they could bring them to the Tony Awards, Ruggieri said. It all began with Ruggieri, who has a background in theater and a love for music, movies, and plays, collecting items such as albums, playbills, vintage movie posters, and more. So I had amassed this big collection and asked my partner one day how we could reinvent them. We came up with the idea of playing homage to both music and the arts by creating these unique pieces of art. And we've always, from the beginning, looked at them as art pieces, he said. The co-founder noted it was a process of creating and then getting customer reactions to their art. What we learned was that not only appealed to women who might want to carry a bag or purse, but that it was making us also a great product for collectors of all kinds, and men really took to them as art pieces as well, Ruggieri said. For example, we discovered that if we made the bags a certain way, it would hold record albums, serving both function and as art. They can also hold guest towels for a bathroom and wine bottles. We had a couple order 12 movie-themed bags for a very fancy wedding for their daughter. What they did was to place fresh flowers and vases into the bag, and it was a really fantastic idea. They even held a silent auction for the bags because guests really loved them and wanted to take them home, he added. Among the totes, Ruggieri expects to have the Northampton show will be Prince's Purple Rain, Taylor Swift's Evermore, Fleetwood Mac's Rumors, The Beatles' Abbey Road, Donovan's Mellow Yellow, album covers, and a host of others. Purses will feature Dear Evan Hansen, Hairspray, Moulin Rouge, and Juliet, and this year's Tony winner, Shemek Bagoon. The duo also offers small totes called Toties, made in two sizes, a 7-inch version made from a CD cover and an 8-inch version made from picture sleeves of records. When we travel 900 miles to be somewhere like Northampton, we want shoppers to know that they can pick anything they want, and we are going to make it from scratch for them. We have a book that they can look through filled with what we have available, from playbills to album covers to the 45 RPM picture sleeves, Ruggieri said. When all was said and done, we just wanted to make a great art product and reinvent it in a new way, but really make the emphasis on already added. Prices range from $140 toady to a $225 purse, with an additional $30 cost for a unique beaded handle, upwards to several hundred dollars for totes, with a 55-inch continuous black polypropylene strap with pads that can be worn over the shoulder or across the body, designer fabrics for the interior and exterior, and two hand-sewn pockets. Mariah Swanson, Paradise City Art Show director, noted she was impressed when she received the Rediscover handbags application. They are such a conversation starter. What attracted me was that everything is handmade by them, the actual diversity of the shapes and sizes and the purporting of materials, and that you can actually wear them, she said. The Fall Arts Festival runs Friday through Sunday at the Three County Fairgrounds in Northampton and the three airy, high-ceiled exhibition buildings along the sculpture promenade and under dining tents. In addition to Rediscover handbags, more than 200 juried artists and makers from across the country, including some 40 new exhibitors, will showcase their original works of handmade home decor, museum quality sculpture, avant-garde fashion, shimmering jewelry, fine art, and functional ceramics. Returning to this year's show will be the Emerging Artist Collection, an initiative dedicated to fostering the next generation of talent who are just getting started by offering them a smaller space they can afford. One of the festival's popular activities over the years, live maker demonstrations, returns this weekend, where visitors can watch artists transform raw materials into finished works. Would-be artists of all ages can find creative activities set up for them to create something of their own. The focus on the arts continues under the tents, where both the culinary and musical arts are celebrated. In between shopping, festival goers can feast on taste-tempting delights served up from food trucks and local restaurants, including Local Burger, Little Wall, India House, Gingerloaf Cafe, and Skinny Pancake, and visit the show's full bar serving craft cocktails, regional wines, and cold beer. This year's musical lineup features jazz, groove, R&B, and soul headliner Metali Banda on Saturday at 3 p.m., preceded by jazz pianist Stephen Page at 10 a.m., and jazz artist Green Street Trio featuring Avery Joy at noon. On Friday, cellist Stephen Katz will take the stage at 10 a.m., followed by Tay Elk Kemitz at noon, performing soul, funk, and hip-hop at 2 p.m. Reggae artist Valley Moonstomper Society will take the stage. The music ends on Sunday at noon with indie folk and chamber pop performed by Matthew Horton Trio, followed at 2:30 p.m. by Nate Martell Band. An array of donations by Paradise City Arts exhibitors will be available for open bidding each day at the silent auction tables, with 100% of the proceeds directly supporting the International Language Institute of Massachusetts. We are also welcoming Rachel's Table, a great nonprofit organization who will have space where they will be talking about the many ways they address food insecurity in Hampshire, Hampden, and Franklin counties, and how people can get involved, Swanson said. 6 days a week, more than 200 volunteers for Rachel's Table collect food from local supermarkets, restaurants, caterers, and bakeries, and deliver more than 60 local organizations, including food pantries, community meal programs, after-school centers, shelters, and more. The Three County Fairgrounds are located at 54 Old Ferry Street off Route 9 in Northampton. Be sure to note the festival's new days, Friday through Sunday, eliminating the Monday holiday. We've been getting more and more requests for a Friday, Saturday, and Sunday show. Not everybody has the Monday off, and it's also just nice for exhibitors to be able to get ahead of the traffic on Sunday night, Swanson said. Show hours are Friday from 10 a.m. to 5 p.m., Saturday from 10 a.m. to 6 p.m., and Sunday from 10 a.m. to 4 p.m. Admission is $16 at the door, and students are $10 with a valid ID. A three-day pass is also available for $24. Parking at the Three County Fairgrounds is free. The next article that we have here is the weekly Livewire column, and the title this week is Bob Dylan, Tribute to Play 52 Sumner, and this is by George Linker. Bob Dylan's iconic Rolling Thunder review of 1975-76 featured an all-star cast of players, including Joni Mitchell, Joan Baez, Roger McGuinn, Mick Ronson, and others. And while a local Dylan tribute show called Forever Young doesn't quite offer that kind of star power, it's definitely put some local notables on display, including the likes of Peter Newland, Janet Ryan, Mark Downey, and Jamie D'Elia. The show will make one of its rare appearances on October 24th at 52 Sumner in Springfield. D'Elia, who also serves as the show's producer, said the band only plays about two shows a year, as most of the players involved have other projects. "We've pitched two times a year, first to keep things fresh and to be sure we always have a full house. In this area, where there is so much music to experience, playing less often simply means more people will show up," she said in a recent interview with the Republican. "If they know you're all around all the time, they'll pick and choose, but with this particular ensemble, they really can't." The idea for the show was born from D'Elia, saw the Dylan film, A Complete Unknown, on New Year's Eve in 2023. But the initial seeds were so long before that in some ways. "I kept going into flashbacks of my Woodstock years and my life as a kid, which included Dylan's manager, Albert Grossman, hanging out with my mom in her shop, telling stories about Bobby while members of the band would stop in for fancy snuff bottles and such from her," she said. "I thought I knew everything about Dylan because I grew up with him seemingly as a long-distance family member, but this movie taught me so much more. I already had locked him in as my primary influence as a writer, but now I was ready to do something with all of this and with others involved." After seeing the film, D'Elia called on her 35 years of playing music to see if any of her fellow musicians wanted to assemble an ensemble in honor of Dylan. "I wanted to be sure that this was not something where we found a Dylan character, but rather finding others who perform his music in their own way and finding out our own way to do the same, to add harmonies where there weren't any, and to bring our fans with us as we explored the depths of Dylan in a new light in our eclectic music scene in New England, with one additional goal, to take our show back to Woodstock," she explained. The group achieved that goal when it played the Woodstock Playhouse earlier this year for Dylan's 85th birthday. While the main ensemble sticks to the hits, and it is hard enough to getting all of them covered in a matter of a couple of hours, D'Elia said, they asked special guests that sometimes play with the band if they want to tackle deeper cuts. "We also want to be careful because we could easily not hit songs that the audience can sing along to," she said. "This is one of the features of the music that everyone knows. They really want to sing along." The biggest local name in the show was Newland, who fronted the legendary band Fat, one of the first local acts to get signed to a major record label. He cited several reasons for joining forces with the ensemble. "Well, Jamie puts on the great show, both as a performer and a producer. I couldn't ask for a better cast. All fine people, excellent players and performers," he said. "But the biggest reason I'm there is that, as songwriter, Dylan has always been my hero, and any chance I get to sing those songs, I'm going to take it." Although D'Elia has several aspects of the show, her first one is working with a dedicated, excited, enjoyable, and professional group who show up to each rehearsal and with enthusiasm, and each show with everything that they've given their audiences, she said. "Having lived in this area now more than half my life, it is so exciting to be able to put people together from this many venues and musical experiences I have had throughout my time here in Western Massachusetts." The next article we have here is Celebrating Spooky Season. Second Friday event features hands-on art making, ghost stories at SCMA. Springfield College Museum of Art will celebrate the spooky season during October 2nd Friday. Ghost stories being held this Friday from 4 to 8 p.m. The free evening will feature hands-on art making, live folk tales with storyteller Muriel Monick Johnson, and the opening of a new exhibit, Beyond the Floating World, viewing Japanese prints with Smith faculty. The museum and its activities are free and open to all. From 4 to 7 p.m., visitors are invited to stop by the Beckman Sculpture Court and the Museum Atrium for hands-on art making inspired by Edwin Romanzo Elmer's 1890 painting, Morning Death. Participants will make a folding paper house and draw what they think lies inside the house shown in the painting. All ages are welcome. From 5 to 6 p.m., Muriel Monick Johnson will share Southern African American folk tales on the museum's third floor. Her stories will include spooky creatures, suspense, songs, humor, call and response, and audience participation. Johnson will share 2 to 3 stories, beginning with playful material and gradually moving toward more suspenseful tales, and all are welcome. October 2nd, Friday, also marks the opening of Beyond the Floating World, viewing Japanese prints with Smith faculty. Selected by 8 Smith College faculty members, the installation brings together 35 Japanese woodblock prints and invites visitors to consider how works of art connect with different areas of study. The museum galleries will be open until 8 p.m. The next article we have here by Keith O'Connor is 19th Century Spin on Frankenstein at Old Sturbridge Village. Ghost hunters looking for a paranormal experience often head to recreated historic villages, like in New England, where Old Sturbridge Village hosts 19th century buildings as part of a living history museum. Staff and visitors have alleged hearing phantom footsteps and disembodied voices in some of the old structures at Old Sturbridge Village in years past. But this year, there's been reports of hearing Frankenstein's monster. On Friday and Saturday and Sunday nights through October 25th, the village will transform its 200 historic acres into a shadowy world of dense fog, ominous music, crackling electricity, and one of literature's most iconic and misunderstood creatures lurking somewhere in the darkness. Old Sturbridge Village, for many years, has held its Phantoms by Firelight event during the month of October to tie in with Spooky Holiday. Past-themed Halloween events have included the Sleepy Hollow Experience, Nevermore, focusing on the terrors in Edgar Allan Poe's short stories and poems, and most recently, Cypress Vampire. This year, it has reimagined its Halloween programming with an original production, Phantoms by Firelight, Frankenstein Encounter. Created exclusively for OSV by Clock Jack Productions, who have produced past Phantoms by Firelight shows. Frankenstein Encounter began to take shape when P.J. Griffith, artistic director of Clock Jack Productions, had a conversation with his producers. "We were fascinated with the relationship between Mary Shelley's story of Frankenstein and the rise of AI today. We thought it was an incredible parallel that she projected about arrogance and technology getting out of people's control and then coming back to do damage. So we thought, how can we tell the story in 2026 context that everyone's thinking about?" he told the Republican. Rice Simmons, Old Sturbridge Village's director of interpretation, noted Shelley's novel was published in 1818 and fits in perfectly with the time period interpreted at the village. "We try to keep our Halloween event fresh to keep visitors on their toes and provide something new for them to come back to see. Our job as a living history museum is to educate, engage, and entertain. Shelley's enduring tale allows us to do just that in so many different ways beyond just telling the story of Frankenstein, but to also focus on the advancement of electricity, the scientific revolution in the village's time period, medical theories behind the four humors, and women like Shelley and their Gothic writing, all showcased in different buildings and grounds. It's definitely the eeriest program that we've ever done at Old Sturbridge Village," he added. "The evening will begin on the lighter side of Halloween with family-friendly games, ghost stories by the bonfire, live music, fire performances, the opportunity to watch historic craftspeople demonstrate the macabre side of 19th century life with coffin making and gravestone carving, and a monster-themed take on a trick-or-treating called Build a Monster. As part of your Build a Monster experience, you will receive a torso as you enter our visitor center, then collect the arms, legs, and head as you go through the village. Before leaving, you stop at our creation station to put your monster together and show it off at the visitor center as you leave to receive your treat," Simmons said. As darkness falls, Mary Shelley's story takes over with a cast of professional performers from New York City and Las Vegas who will bring key characters to life. Victor Frankenstein, the creature, Elizabeth, Henry, Walton, Agatha, and Justine. Throughout the villages, visitors are drawn deeper into the unfolding drama. Avid fans will recognize settings and scenes from the original novel, including Creature's Awakening, The Ill-Fated Wedding, Victor's desperate pursuit into the Arctic, and the final confrontation between Victor and the creature. You are going to see the Frankenstein story unfold all around you as you go through the museum, Simmons said, adding that there will be at least a dozen scenes playing throughout the village, including at the Center Meeting House, Denison Schoolhouse, Copper Shop, and Vermont Covered Bridge. The program culminates each night at 8:45 p.m. on Bixby Hill out of the countryside, where a dramatic final confrontation takes place. We will be providing a map for visitors showcasing where all the scenes will be happening, Simmons said. Today, people often mistakenly refer to the creature in Shelley's novel as Frankenstein, while Victor Frankenstein is actually the scientist who created the monster. And don't expect the creature to look like the movie monster with green skin, neck bolts, and dark black hair. Our creature is more faithful to Shelley's book, but still a composite of many different bodies put together. He's got kind of a baby face with several scars, and he is bald with these scary eyes. And he is very strong and muscular, like Sam Erdan, the actor playing him, who has been cast in our other Phantoms by Firelight Events, Griffith said. Outside of the Frankenstein program, and visitors can also enjoy what Old Sturbridge Village website, OSV, describes as seasonal sustenance and revitalizing refreshments. The menu features hearty soups, sandwiches and wraps, and savory treats like popcorn and cider donuts, alongside holiday-themed alcoholic drinks like Halloween punch and Frankenjuice, as well as a variety of non-alcoholic beverages. OSV offers a content and sensory advisory on its website for those planning to attend the event, stating, "This is a fully immersive experience that includes theatrical fog, strobe and lighting effects, low light areas, uneven flooring and tight passageways, loud sound effects and music, fire and recreated scenes of conflict. The night will grow increasingly eerie as the Frankenstein story unfolds. There are no planned jump scares, gore, or graphic violence, but visitors are encouraged to use their best judgment when deciding whether the full experience is appropriate for children. Phantoms by Firelight Frankenstein Encounter is open from 4:30 to 9 p.m. Friday through Sunday. Tickets are $36 for adults and $18 for youth ages 4 to 17. Available in advance online at osv.org/phantomsbyfirelight. At the door, tickets are $45 and $20, with the event being free to children, 3 and younger. A $75 pass for adults and $35 for youth ages 4 to 17 is also available for unlimited visits during the event. The museum is also open for regular daytime admission during the event from 9:30 a.m. to 4 p.m. The last article we have here by Taylor Sanzo is A Grotesque Transformation. Scare Actors Transform for Six Flags Annual Fright Fest. Before the screams, scares, and monsters take over Six Flags New England, there's a much quieter part of Fright Fest happening behind the scenes. Leading up to the annual haunt event, scare actors sit in makeup chairs, transforming into the ghouls guests see once the sun goes down. Inside the zombie factory, a room filled with makeup, props, blood, costumes, and more, everyday people become the monsters that will chase guests around the park or even follow them through a haunted house. There are about 200 staff members that get ready through the course of each night for the park's haunted zones and haunted attractions. Behind the scenes can get a bit hectic. As a makeup artist, you never know what you're going to get, said Gregory Seymour, entertainment supervisor and makeup artist for Six Flags New England on Thursday. You might get a demon once, then a clown comes in next. But the craziness is the push that drives you forward, Seymour added. Once scare actors are in costume and in a monster mindset, groups disperse throughout the park. creeping out of the shadows during the awakening at 6 p.m. each night. Six Flags New England offer 7 haunt zones and 5 haunted attractions. You can step into each haunt zone for free and see the scare actors throughout. 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Fright Fest at Six Flags New England is open every weekend and select Fridays through November 1st. And that's it for the weekend section, dated Thursday, October 8th, 2026. Thank you so much for listening, and I hope you have a good weekend. Take care.
0: Hello there. This is Dondi with Valley Eye Radio. I'll be reading an article provided by the National Library Services for the Blind and Print Disabled. Services for people who are blind. Whether you've been blind since early in life or lost your vision as an adult, NLS, that's National Library Service, is here for you. NLS provides its free library services to any eligible U.S. resident, as well as American citizens living abroad. 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NLS also has materials you won't find anywhere else in audio or braille. Cookbooks, for instance, how-to guides for gardening, knitting, and other hobbies, poetry anthologies, first aid manuals, print or braille books that a sighted adult can read with a blind child, or vice versa. Music scores and instructional materials for a variety of instruments, sports schedules in braille, even rule books for Dungeons and Dragons, and of course, books by, for, and about people living with disabilities. NLS equipment and services are designed to meet the needs of our patrons. Our talking book playback machines have large buttons and braille lettering for ease of use. NLS talking books can be navigated by chapter, section, or page and played at varying speeds with no loss of clarity. 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They'll send you a talking book playback machine too. 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Have any questions? 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And follow the prompts to be connected to your local NLS network library, or complete a short online form to request more information. This sounds wonderful. This is Dondi with Valley Eye Radio, and I hope if you are able, you will take advantage of this. I wish you a pleasant rest of your day. Hope it's already been pleasant to this point and pleasant afterwards. I'll be with you again soon. Bye-bye.
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3: Hi, I'm Harry Rock, and welcome to another edition of the Westfield Council on Aging Presents. This is a special collaborative effort with Mike Squindo, Executive Director of the Westfield Senior Center, Tina Gorman, COA, Special Projects Coordinator, and Pete Coles, producer of WCPC Westfield Cable Channel 15. Our topic today is Retire the Fire, specifically designed for older adults. And many of you have heard us talk about this topic in the past, and that goes to show how important it is and why we're going to discuss this once again. My guest, which is someone who is no stranger to any of you because of her own show that you wake up to on Wednesdays, therefore called Wake Up Wednesday, is Tina Gorman, the Special Projects Coordinator for the Westfield Council on Aging. And Tina, it's always special to have you in the studio with me.
4: Thank you.
3: My show, Rock on Westfield, follows your normal show, Wake Up Wednesday, and I love listening to your show when I'm coming in because I'm always guessing, okay, I'm starting to get to know the guests. I'm starting to get to know the voices. Who is it that you've got coming in?
4: For sure.
3: But today we're going to be discussing the background for developing the Retire the Fire program with Tina, as well as the impressive number of informational fire safety and falls prevention handouts and brochures that are available at the Senior Center. So, Tina, welcome to the show. I love
4: Thank
3: the shirt,
4: you.
3: By
4: Thank
3: the way.
4: You.
3: Retire
4: Thank
3: the
4: yes,
3: show. I don't
4: yes,
3: know if we
4: yes,
3: can get
4: we
3: that.
4: Can get this. This is my Retire
3: the Fire. Yes, this is Retire the Fire shirt that she's got in red, no less.
4: Yes, absolutely.
3: Very, very apropos. But fire prevention is such an important topic to discuss, which applies to all ages, really, not just seniors. But this program, we're really keeping it specific to seniors and the needs of seniors that you follow in your own everyday lives. So Tina, you've had this Retire the Fire topic for a while, and so I'm just curious as to how you came across it. Mm-hmm. How did you get interested in it, and how has it become really one of the focal points of the Senior Center as far as preventive and really protecting our seniors in their own homes?
4: Well, you know, just like a lot of programs, Harry, it really started not because I had any background or really much knowledge about fire prevention or fire safety, but it really started because we had, within the span of about 18 months, we had four major fires in Westfield involving older adults, resulting in four fatalities. And the last one was someone that I knew. He was a regular at the Senior Center. I kind of felt like we have to do something about this, but I really didn't know what. And so at that time, I got the word from Fire Chief Mary Regan. I knew there had been a fire. We had a department head meeting the next morning after the fire. The fire happened about 11 o'clock at night. And so I saw her the next morning at the meeting, and I asked her where the victim had been sent, because it had been on the news, but it didn't say it was a fatality. And I said, I really want to be able to go see him in the hospital. I assumed that he was, you know, at one of the larger hospitals. And that's when she said to me, we're on our way into the meeting, and she said, Tina, he didn't make it. And, you know, I was just devastated. I was just really deflated. And so I went to the meeting. I left the meeting. At the time, Patrick Berry was the owner of the Westfield News. And Patrick was a friend. You know, we had really developed a friendship because of the newspaper. That's how we met. And so I went over to the newspaper, and I literally, like, marched into Patrick's office, and I said, we got a problem. And he said, well, okay, what? And I said, this is the fourth fire fatality for among older adults. We lost a couple. There was a couple on Overlook Avenue up by the college. They had passed away. That was in February. I can't remember when this one was. Then we had the fire over at Washington House, where we had to evacuate 100 seniors from senior housing.
3: Wow.
4: We had another fire at Thomas Street, over at General Shepherd Apartments on Thomas Street.
3: Mm-hmm.
4: That was a fatality that involved home oxygen use. And so anyway, I had gone to Patrick and I said, we need to do something. And I said, the only thing that I can think of to do is something educational. But I said, I can't do it by myself, because not everybody, we were still in the old Senior Center. I said, not everybody comes to the Senior Center. We have, at that time, we had about 8,000 seniors in Westfield.
3: Wow.
4: Now we have over 10,000. So I said, it's really got to be sort of a multifaceted approach. And so that's what really started this program. I said to Patrick, I'm going to need the newspaper. So he was all in. So at the beginning, I did a series of articles, and we decided to target the month of March for Retire the Fire because we were changing our clocks. And at the time, they were still using

0: This broadcast service is provided by Valley iRadio. The material being read is the copyright property of the publications being read. Access to this program is solely for persons who cannot read the original printed version due to a visual impairment or other disability. By continuing to listen, you confirm that you have such a condition.
1: That's a good one.
2: Right? I thought I have to come up with something catchy, and it is catchy. You know, people remember that.
1: Right.
2: So that's kind of, that is how the program started. It started like a lot of programs do, Harry, because there was a need. You know, I saw a need. I became really passionate about it because, you know, when we didn't have any fatalities, thankfully, at the Washington Street fire, but I was there at midnight. My husband and I saw it on the 11 o'clock news, and he said, you better get down there, and I did, because it had just happened. And, you know, I got down there and there was just smoke everywhere. They were trying to, and people, you know, had to get out of their apartments. They had to evacuate.
1: Right.
2: I had to help the police and fire to figure out medication. So they had to go back in to try to find people's medications.
1: Right.
2: People were, they put them all in a community room. There were people there, they're in their pajamas. Of course,
1: sure.
2: It was the middle of the night. And no glasses, you know, because your glasses off. Well, where'd you put them? Well, there's too much smoke. They couldn't find them.
1: Oh my gosh.
2: Walkers, canes. I mean, you only have to experience that once,
1: right.
2: I think, before you figure out that we want to be proactive. Mm. And that's my whole thing about the Retire the Fire program. How can we be proactive so that we don't end up with these, we don't end up in a crisis?
1: Right. Well, I want to commend you on that. You know, I don't think that there's a day that you ever watch the news where there isn't something around a fire. We just had a big one in a neighboring town right now that, I don't know if there's any fatalities, but the house is gone. But it's such a critical issue, and that's why I'm glad you're all tuning into this. And again, I said when I opened that this is not the first time we've talked about it, but that goes to show how strongly we feel about the need to remind everybody about the things that you need to be thinking about and things that you should be doing to protect yourself and your loved ones and your pets in your own homes. And we've got a great amount of information we're going to share with you today. I was just in the senior center preparing for this topic with Tina a few days ago, and I took a picture. Tina brought me down, and I'm going to have Tina describe where this is. Took a picture of all the resources that are there, and I was really impressed. And that's on the screen right now. Tina, can you describe for people where this is?
2: And
1: like I said, when I walked in, I said, wow.
2: I know.
1: There's a lot of information, and we're going to go over all of this today.
2: Yeah. So what we're going to do today, you know, we're not going to go into all the details of all of, you know, what's in all of these brochures and flyers, but we do want people to have a clear understanding of what's available for you at the Senior Center. So this is actually located in our Fireside Lounge. It's the Retire the Fire section. I call it the section of the Fireside Lounge. It is available to anyone. We are open to the public. It started out, Harry, as you can imagine, when I first started this project 13 years ago with a few brochures and flyers. And it has grown. And the reason that it's grown is because as we know more information, as the Westfield Fire Department has more information to give to me, and I was just telling Harry earlier off air, you know, we have another new topic that we haven't explored yet that the fire department brought to my attention. So all of that, I go on the website for the Department of Fire Services. They have a fabulous website with all of this information on it. And, you know, I'll go and I'll pull flyers, I'll print them out. So we try to keep all of the information that we have available to people as updated as we can. Because, you know, things change, guidelines change, rules change. I had the fire department. I had two members of the Westfield Fire Department at the Senior Center this morning. We went through that display. They had some ideas and suggestions. So it's there for everyone.
1: Yeah. Well, I was very impressed when I saw that everything. And clearly, it's an indication of everything that you've been doing over the years. So before we get into the flyers themselves, I want to talk about the top three things that people really need to be concerned about. And you and I have talked about this over the years, and I have learned a lot about this because when I first started doing this particular topic, I mean, house fires.
2: Yeah.
1: I didn't have any clue about all the things I needed to be concerned about. And I will tell you, all of you out there, I follow these tips. And my wife Ann and I make sure that our house is as fire protected as possible. So I think in one of the first ones that you ever impressed upon me, and I said, boy, she is so right. And fortunately, my wife has always been on this one, is house numbers. Why is that such a critical concern?
2: Well, here's the thing. If you don't have house numbers, or your house numbers are too small, or police and fire can't find them,

0: they can't help you. So the very first thing that I always say to people is, if we can't find you, we can't help you. You have to have house numbers on your house. And I would also suggest, the Department of Fire Services also suggests house numbers on your mailbox or a post outside of your driveway, especially if you have a long driveway.
1: Right.
0: But very interesting, I mentioned earlier that I met with a couple of the firefighters this morning, and boy, were the heads nodding when I said house numbers, and they said, we can't tell you the number of times that we get a call, whether it's a health call, you know, whether someone's having a heart attack or a stroke or they fell or whatever, or a fire.
1: Right.
0: We're trying to find the house. We have, of course, they have GPS, and GPS is saying, okay, you're there, but, you know, there are three houses and nobody has numbers and we don't know which one it is. If somebody's inside because they've fallen, we can't
1: right.
0: see anything from the road. So house numbers are very important, and they need to be just a couple of tips. Again, we have the information. There is a flyer at the senior center on house numbers. They need to, by regulation, by state law, they need to be 4 inches, so they need to be big enough, and they need to color contrast to whatever you're
1: right.
0: putting them on. So if you're putting them on the house, on the door, maybe on a post, and they need to be near the front door. You know, that's, I mean, as the firefighters have told me, they're looking for numbers, big numbers, near the front door. They're not looking for a nice, beautiful, scripted, you
1: yeah,
0: know,
1: right.
0: 65
1: right.
0: or, you know, whatever it is, on a decorative rock out in the middle of the,
1: right.
0: you know, the yard, which now has a bush in front of it or a snow on top of it. You know, I mean, we live in New England.
1: That's
0: so,
1: right.
0: you know, you have to be really cognizant. All of the guidelines for house numbers are on the flyer.
1: Yeah. No, it's great. And, you know, we have a relatively long driveway, and my neighbor's driveway is right next to ours.
0: Mm-hmm.
1: I can't tell you how many times people get confused.
0: Oh,
1: with,
0: sure.
1: Am I going down to John's house or am I going to Harry's house?
0: Yep.
1: And you get the wrong people pulling in right. just by accident. So we've got those numbers on our mailbox. We have them on our mailbox post. We have them on the house itself. To again, and the big numbers, we go to Rockies and we buy the tall numbers that we can nail on the
0: yeah,
1: posts and stuff.
0: Yeah.
1: But really make your houses as visible as possible. So really, really critical. The next thing that I want to talk about quickly, and this is also something that first time Tina introduced me to this, and I'm going to have her talk about this, and I think most of you who go to the senior center have seen these because they're in there, is the the file of life, which needs to be on the refrigerator. So, Tina, I'm going to turn you loose.
0: Sure.
1: Let's talk about Absolutely. What this is, why this is so critical. And I will tell you, I was so impressed with this. We have this at our house as
0: yeah.
1: well. But why is this important, and what
0: okay,
1: are firefighters ready. Looking for?
0: Okay. So this is called the file of life. And the file of life is actually, this itself is it's got a magnetic strip on the back. It's a plastic holder. It's got a little clear sleeve in it. So you put this on your refrigerator. And inside of it is a card, it's kind of a card stock, and it's a front and back. We tell people to fill it out in pencil because some of the information on here is going to change periodically. Your name, your address, doctor, your preferred hospital, emergency contacts, any special conditions that you have. And then there's a section for medications, which of course those change frequently. So that's one of the we always say at least that section should be done in pencil. Your pharmacy, date of birth, you know, basic information. And then on the back is just a listing. It's just a checkoff box of any medical conditions that you have and any allergies that you have. Same thing. Those are just checkoff. So this does not take long. And then your health insurance. And the reason this is important, Harry, is because if you have this on your refrigerator and it all folds up, doesn't take up a lot of space, you put it on your fridge. If you call 911 with some kind of a medical problem or even a fire, where, you know, they need information about you. Maybe you're disoriented right now. It's,
1: right.
0: you know, in a crisis, people behave differently than they do when they're nice and calm. They will grab this. They're looking for this. If they see an older adult, if it's in the city of Westfield, I'm going to tell you right now, fire and police are looking to see if you have a file of life, and they're going to look on their refrigerator. If they see it, they're going to grab it, because that way they have just some basic information. They can give it to if you need to you know, get care in an ambulance, if you're riding to the hospital in an ambulance. The EMTs have this. They then pass it off to the hospital personnel when you
1: okay.
0: get to the hospital, because it may be, you know, we've had situations where someone's having a diabetic reaction and they
1: right.
0: can't talk. Someone's having a stroke. They can't talk. You know, somebody just
1: oh,
0: is
1: wow.
0: having a
1: right.
0: urinary tract infection.
1: Think about that.
0: And they can't, you know, their speech is garbled or they're not making any sense. They can't answer your questions. So this is just going to give some basic information. And what I say to people is this: the file of life is only good if you fill it out and you put it on your refrigerator. It doesn't belong in your sock drawer or your underwear drawer, and you'll fill it out later on when you have time, or you'll fill it out later on after a crisis. No, right. The whole idea is, because, you know, we say this all the time, Harry, in an emergency, seconds count.
1: Right.
0: So if this information is at your fingertips, you know, that's just, it's going to help you. I mean, it's not going to help me, but it's going to help you.
1: So if it's a married couple, should there be two of them
0: yes,
1: up there?
0: Yes, it's a married couple.
1: And well-defined which one is
0: correct,
1: which person.
0: Because your name is right on the top. Okay. So, and you know what? If it's a married couple and the police and fire aren't sure, they're going to grab both of them, and we'll figure it out in the ambulance drive on the way to the hospital.
1: Right.
0: Whose is whose.
1: Right.
0: Yes, and we absolutely, for married couples, we give out two of them. I mean, it's an individual thing. The other thing is in the file of life that we have another small one. It's the identical information, but this one is small enough for you to carry in your wallet or in your purse. And so this
1: is a great idea.
0: Yeah, and I'll tell you, it's a really great idea for the senior center, because we've had situations where people have been at the senior center and we've had to call 911 because of an emergency. And interestingly, the first time that Deputy Fire Chief Eric Bishop came on a call, it was somebody who was having a medical emergency. They had been taking a fitness class and knew something didn't feel right. So, you know, kind of sat down, and of course we got attention to that person. But the first thing he asked, he came in, he happened to be the one on the call, and he said, does she have a file of life in her purse?
1: Oh.
0: And so have it. I tell people, just keep them. So very important.
1: And the other thing I will say is if you're anything like our home, our refrigerator is plastered with photos of family members and sometimes flyers of things that are coming up. Make sure that these are well identified. You've got them in a corner of the door somewhere where it's not being covered up by other things, so that, again, if it's needed, it's accessible. But to your point, if there's two of you, you need to have two of these. Don't put them both in the same little packet. Is that correct?
0: And you know what? Yes. Yes. Don't put them both in the same packet. Two separate ones. But I do want to do a shout out to the residents of Hamden Village, because before COVID, Deputy Fire Chief Eric Bishop and I did a detector blitz, and so with the Red Cross. So they were doing the detector stuff, and I was doing more of the educational packet stuff. We had different things, and I had file of life. I think we did 40 homes. And I would say out of 40 homes, I bet 35 of them had their file of life on their refrigerator.
1: Oh, is that right?
0: Yes. I came thinking I'm going to be passing out all these file of life and I'm going to be explaining all this stuff.
1: Oh, my goodness.
0: It was done. And I've done presentations up there. So I was, you know, I was so proud of them for following through.
1: Oh, that's great. The next form that, and again, I feel like some of this is overlapping. I'm learning so much, and I've learned so much. And when I first learned about this form, and we're going to show this to you in just a second, I was so impressed with this collaboration that we have with the City of Westfield, with the Safety Communications Center for the city. And this is what's known as the First Responder Friend Form. That's a yellow form. It's right at the Senior Center on that shelf that we just showed you a photo of. So, Tina, what is this and why is this so important?
0: Okay, well, this particular form is unique to Westfield, although there are other cities and towns that have similar types of forms. It's called the FREND form, and that is an acronym for First Responder Informative Extra Needs Directive. And the reason that it's sort of Extra Needs Directive is this is a form that gets filled out for a family member. If you have someone in the family, if there's an older adult who maybe has a mobility impairment, maybe they're bedridden, or maybe they use a wheelchair or a walker that they have to depend on, they can't walk without it. Maybe they are blind or have a significant visual impairment. Maybe they are very hard of hearing. Maybe a speech problem. I mean, I have people that have recovered from strokes, but have very limited speech. Able to get around, but if somebody were calling them on the phone or coming, you know, they wouldn't necessarily be able to respond. Or someone with dementia or memory loss. So this is a form that gets filled out. You check, again, it's a lot of checking boxes. And this form can get, it is given to us at the Council on Aging. We make a copy, and then we send this form to dispatch. So, and they log it into their computer. So what that means is that if somebody has one of these, you know, needs some extra, you know, they have an extra need, if they call 911, when the first responders are on their way to the call, dispatch is saying to them, oh, this person has a friend form.
1: Okay.
0: You need to understand, when you get to Harry's house, he's blind. you know, or Harry's in a wheelchair. He uses a wheelchair. So he, you know, just be aware of that. It's just really helpful information for the first responders who are, you know, trying to get in to help you. So, and again, there's, you know, it has questions about if you have an alarm system, who are your emergency contacts. And that's really it. It's not a long form. It takes not even five minutes.
1: It's like 3 or 4 minutes at most.
0: Yeah.
1: It's going to
0: be
1: quick.
0: But, and this form was really the idea for it, I stole it from other cities and towns, and I contacted Nina Bars, who's the director of our Public Safety Communications Center. And I said, Nina, can we do something like that here in Westfield? So Nina really is the one who put together the form with information that she thought would be most helpful for dispatch to be able to tell first responders. So that's what this is. It is not a form that everybody needs to fill out, but it is a form that if there are some extra needs in your household with any of your older adults, or younger ones for that matter, this would be helpful for dispatch to have that information.
1: So Tina, once they fill this out, mm-hmm. do they mail this? Do they bring
0: They can
1: this
0: do whatever they
1: you?
0: Want.
1: Most people
0: just give it to us.
1: Okay.
0: And I take care of it, and I make sure that Nina gets it.
1: Okay.
0: Yeah.
1: And the thing that I also want to point out, because I know sometimes people get a little nervous about having things on record with the city. But you know, as I reviewed it, there's nothing confidential here. They're not asking for your social security number.
0: No.
1: They're not asking for bank accounts or anything like that.
0: Nope.
1: The most confidential thing, quite frankly, is your telephone number and your address and just some basic information. But to Tina's point, this is going to be really helpful to make sure that you are getting the best response and the best attention that you need at the time that they arrive. They're not looking for this. They already know who you are and what's going
0: right,
1: on.
0: Right, so exactly.
1: Great, great, great form. Love that. So let's now jump into actually talking about fire prevention. And I think, you know, as I was looking at the forms, I said, well, I think one of the most important ones are smoke alarms. So let's get into
0: why are those
1: so important. And also what I learned from you is there's a lot of advances in smoke alarms and things that people need to know about.
0: Yeah. I mean, smoke alarms save lives, you know, especially if the fire happens at night. And, you know, as I said, one of the fire fatalities that happened at night. It was about 11 o'clock. He slept through the whole thing. Never knew what happened. And ultimately, because he was upstairs and the fire started in the basement, in the furnace, the fire actually never got it engulfed the house, but it didn't get up to that second floor because it had started in the basement. And he passed away from smoke inhalation. Mm-hmm. We have two issues. One is no smoke detectors, and there were none in the house. In this situation, the house was old. He had grown up in the house, got married, his parents passed away, he and his wife lived in the house, and so there was they never had smoke detectors put in.
1: Sure.
0: If you put your house on the market, of course you have, you know, you can't sell a house without all the inspections and the smoke detectors, and you have to have everything up to code and up to speed. But for a lot of our seniors, they've been in their homes for a long time before all these laws and rules and regulations. So in this case, there was no smoke detector. In the case of the couple on Overlook Street, there were smoke detectors. They were not working. That's the other problem. If your smoke detectors are more than 10 years old, they need to be replaced. And now, you know, Harry, you mentioned the new rules. One of the new laws is we don't have detectors anymore. In Massachusetts, you have to have a detector with a 10-year battery so that you don't have to change the batteries. You put it up, and it's good for 10 years. But after 10 years, it's got to be replaced. So that's because that avoided all of the problems with, you know, every year you had to change these batteries. Mm. And of course, that's hard for older adults. In most cases, your smoke detectors are up on the ceiling.
1: Right.
0: We don't want them. That's a whole other topic of fall prevention. You know, we don't want them up on ladders trying to do that.
1: Right.
0: So this works much better with, you know, we put it up, you forget about it. But the other thing, too, is depending on when your house was built, depends on what kind of detector you need. The newer homes, of course, are what we call hardwired. Mm-hmm. So that's all electrical, and if one goes off, they all go off.
1: Right.
0: And that really generally, unless somebody, you know, has a fair amount of knowledge about electrical, that generally requires the help of an electrician.
1: Right.
0: So that's not something that we get involved with through our programs, but we certainly, you know, encourage people. And we do get involved with detector installation with older homes that are not hardwired.
1: So for people who still have battery operated detectors, how often should they be checking those, testing them, and how often should they be changing
0: every the battery? Every year.
1: Okay.
0: And when my husband and I had that type, we just automatically changed all the batteries every year.
1: Right.
0: We just, you know.
1: I know, and I always have the annoying beep.
0: Yes, yeah.
1: I'm well,
0: that's
1: always chasing
0: the little,
1: down
0: that's
1: the
0: usually
1: beep.
0: The chirp.
1: That's the that's
0: it tells
1: the chirp,
0: you, you know, it's
1: right.
0: The end of the life for this.
1: And ours are hardwired, but they still have a backup battery
0: yes,
1: in them.
0: Yes.
1: So
0: yep,
1: those
0: yes.
1: are the ones I tend to forget about
0: yes.
1: because it's hardwired. You don't think, oh,
0: right.
1: it's all set to go.
0: Right.
1: So now I
0: and when those
1: chirp.
0: Hardwires go off, I mean, you could it can it'll wake
1: right.
0: the dead. I mean, you
1: it does. They're really loud.
0: The other thing that we generally recommend is, if you can, it is a little bit more expensive, but to purchase combination smoke detectors and carbon monoxide detectors. So just kind of cuts out all
1: right.
0: the, you know.
1: Right. Yeah. So that's that form that you'll again find in the senior.
0: Right.
1: Center.
0: So there's a flyer on smoke detectors
1: right.
0: and carbon monoxide detectors.
1: Really important stuff here, folks. So make sure that
0: yeah.
1: you follow up on
0: yeah.
1: that. All right. So let's talk about fire safety for older adults. This is a key item, which is why we're talking about this. And
0: it is because
1: and
0: you
1: again,
0: know what
1: I'm gonna just put the flyer up here
0: yeah.
1: so you can see it while Tina's talking about
0: so
1: it.
0: So all of these flyers that you're holding up, Harry, are all in that section of the senior center of the in the fireside lounge in the retire the fire section. But you know, Department of Fire Services, I give them a lot of credit for the state of Massachusetts. I mean, they understand that when you're talking about fire prevention and fire safety, there is a huge difference between fire safety for 10-year-old kids or 20-year-old adults and 85-year-old adults,
1: mm.
0: you know. Running out of the house, probably not an option for somebody when they're in their
1: yeah,
0: 80s and 90s
1: right.
0: or if they're a centenarian. I mean, you know, we move a little bit slower. Our vision isn't quite as good. Our hearing isn't quite as good. Our depth perception isn't quite as good. If you can't find your glasses, it's the middle of the night. You know, we talked about that. So there are a lot of things that we need to pay attention to when it comes to fire safety for older adults. It's just a different category. It's just a whole different ball game. And you know, we have a lot of older adults that are on oxygen. They get home, send home from the hospital on oxygen.
1: Right.
0: Sometimes just temporarily. It might just be for a few weeks or a month, but still, that's different. That's, you know, there's a whole other protocol for that and things that people should be aware of. So all of the information that we provide in the Retire the Fire section, Harry, is really so that people can, you know, can walk in and say, you know, this applies to me, or I live in an older home. I need to be concerned about my electrical system, or, you know, what about space heaters, or what about, you know, all the things that we're going to talk about. And all of this information is available. That's the whole point
1: right.
0: of the operation here.
1: And I just want to paraphrase a few key points
0: sure.
1: as I look at this particular form mm-hmm. that I've got in front of me that Tina's talking about. But, you know, installing smoke alarms at every level in your home, including
0: yes.
1: the basements and outside your sleeping areas, which are really critical, using the alkaline batteries and changing batteries twice a year. Check the manufacturer date on the back of your smoke alarms to make sure that they are still current and they're within the 10-year time frame. If they're outside 10 years, you need to throw them away and buy new ones so that you've got the newest technology possible. And, you know, again, there's basic tips on here. Smoke outdoors, use a large sturdy ashtray or a can of water and sand. Make sure that matches and smoking materials are fully extinguished. Don't toss cigarette butts or other smoking materials off a porch or balcony. Don't stub them out on porch rails. Never smoke in bed. Really critical, and we hear this all the time, that fires are started in the bedroom because people are in bed smoking and, you know, they get drowsy and the cigarette falls out of their mouth. And obviously, as Tina said, it's never safe to smoke in a home where you have medical oxygen. So just keep all those in mind. So let's move to, this will be the yellow flyer that you will find in the senior center, which is the fire safety, I'm sorry, this is the Retire the Fire Senior Safety Checklist.
0: Right. And so, you know, this form was developed at the Council on Aging. We developed this ourselves. And this was just a one-pager. You know, our thing is, if you really get down to just the basics, these are probably the most important things. So, of course, we start with house numbers. Do you have house numbers? Are there smoke and carbon monoxide detectors on each level of your home? And one of the new things that I learned recently, Harry, is there's a separate type of smoke detector for your garage.
1: Oh, is that right?
0: Who knew? I did not know that. So that's going to be another thing I have to kind of get that in. Yeah. Mm-hmm. Yes.
1: Wow.
0: Yeah.
1: I didn't know that either.
0: Again, on our safety checklist, are rooms in the home free of excessive clutter?
1: That's huge.
0: Which creates not only a fire hazard, but it also
1: it
0: hinders the pathways of the first responders. I cannot tell you the number of times I've had the fire department call me and say, Tina, we've had two or three calls to this house. We had difficulty getting to the person because there was so much stuff. So there's that. Then a whole thing on cooking safety. Are the stove and the oven only used for cooking and not the storage of kitchen items and the display of knickknacks. The Washington House fire was started because the person was not somebody who cooked, but they didn't have the stove shut off. So he would use the top of his stove for storage. It was like a tabletop or a countertop. Right. Well, that works until you lean against something, accidentally start the stove, go to bed, and everything on it catches fire. And pretty soon you're evacuating 100 people from a...
1: Right.
0: So there you go.
1: Right.
0: Electrical outlets. We're going to talk a little bit about electrical fires. Again, super important. We've had problems with that. Just had a fire a few years ago up at Hampden Village. Thankfully, the person was out walking her dog at the time, came back and her place was gone. And it was an electrical fire. Yeah, it was an electrical fire that she had no idea.
1: Yeah, those are scary.
0: And of course, then, does the person have a file of life displayed on the refrigerator, and has a friend form been completed? And we go through that. So that's our own Westfield Retire the Fire Senior Safety Checklist. There are also all of this information, including more detailed checklists, are on the website for the Massachusetts Department of Fire Services. And I have to say, I know Pete has the address. That is a great website. It's very user friendly. So for those of you who are tech savvy and can get into your computer, Massachusetts Department of Fire Services, you can even just Google that and it'll take you right to it. But it's very user friendly for the average person to get any information you want on fire safety. And they have a whole section on senior safe. So
1: yeah,
0: perfect.
1: Wow. All right, the next one we're going to talk about is, again, Retire the Fire, Safety Checklist for Those Living with Dementia and Memory Loss. And that is a green form that you're going to find in the Senior Center with a lot of great information. So, Tina?
0: Yeah. So, again, this form, this is a more recent form because Harry, I would say definitely within the last year, but everything blends together now. We did a whole separate fire safety program, Counseling on Aging Presents program for those living with dementia or memory loss. Mm. And I developed this safety list when we did that program because I thought, well, okay, what are the key things that Harry and I want to talk about? So I put them down and I actually sent this to the Department of Fire Services and I said, hey, this is courtesy of Westfield. So we've now developed our own. Steal it if you like. But these are safety things because, let's face it, if you have someone in the home with dementia or a significant memory loss, they're not going to remember certain things. So there's a whole other, protocol that we have to go through. So again, that's a separate program that we've done before, and certainly you can go back, YouTube that one. But the actual safety checklist, it's quite extensive, is, as Harry said, is on a green form. In the section of the Retire the Fire. So, we talk a lot about things that are very specific to someone with memory loss, and we go through kind of each room in the house, so safety for the kitchen, the bedroom, the bathroom, the garage, the basement, all of that is on this form.
1: A lot of great tips on this one, so make sure you pick this one up.
0: That one's very detailed.
1: It's very, very good. Space heaters. We're in the middle of winter. This has been a tough winter, and so you're trying to stay warm. People do start using space heaters. I'm guilty of this as well. So let's talk about that.
0: Right. So there is a separate, we do have a separate flyer that the Department of Fire Services has put out on space heater safety. And, space heaters in and of themselves are wonderful. I mean, if you live in a large home, and you kind of confine yourself to one or two rooms, to turn that heat down and save on your heating bill and use a space heater is fine, as long as you do it safely. So there are safety protocols for that. There are a couple very basic. Again, I'm not going to go through all of these, but you do need to be very careful with space heaters. Number one, there is supposed to be a 3-foot radius. So that means 3 feet all the way around. So if the space heater's in the middle, 3 feet all the way around you, for safety. Now, a lot of people, they'll put the space heater on. I want to warm up my feet because they're freezing. Again, that's okay. It needs to be 3 feet out. So it's designed so that you're not at risk if it's too close. Also, space heater should never be used at night when you go to bed. When you leave the house, do not leave it on. They have to be turned off because if they overheat, if they tip over, that's a fire waiting to happen. And we've had a lot, not so much in Westfield, but certainly if you look at the national statistics and the state statistics, there are a lot of fires caused by safe heaters, but not by space heaters, but by people not using them safely. So take out the flyer if you have a space heater. If it's an old one, you know, of course, any appliance that has like a frayed cord or anything like that, please get rid of it. That's just not, that's not, I don't care what it is, hair dryer, toaster oven, coffee, anything, you know, if any, that, but that gets into the electrical piece, but certainly with space heaters. But some of the more modern space heaters, if they tip over, they automatically shut off. So you want to look for some of those. If you're buying one, you want to look for some of those features.
1: Right. And the other thing I want to really emphasize too, and I see this all the time, and sometimes in my house we're guilty of this, is the use of extension cords, because you can't plug it directly into an outlet, so you plug it into an extension cord. Now, I use really heavy duty.
0: Yes.
1: Do not use, you shouldn't be used, let me first let's get this straight. Do not use extension cords because they're dangerous. You really need to plug these directly into an outlet because there's a lot of heat that's created, and they are designed to absorb that heat and keep things from flaming up. However, should you do that, do not use these little brown or little white ones that you buy in Target or someplace. Because they're not heavy duty enough and they cannot absorb the heat. So I'm using some very heavy duty ones that I get at the hardware store. And I actually have them, I've got them hanging so that they're not hanging on the floor or anything, because I feel them. I can feel the heat there.
0: Yep.
1: But you've got to be really, really careful. And we've really cut back on our use of extension cords because they are dangerous.
0: They're a tripping hazard.
1: But they're also a fire hazard. So when possible, do not use extension cords.
0: Yeah, you know, and that's a good point that you brought up, Harry, because, you know, when you use space heaters, depending on where you're putting it, you can't put it right next to a wall because you need a 3-foot radius.
1: And they don't give you long enough cords
0: they
1: anymore.
0: Don't give you a super long
1: That's
0: cord, so you. So again, if you're going to use them short term, you know, you want to warm up the room. We do that. You know, we'll warm up the bathroom when we're going to give the granddaughter a bath.
1: Right.
0: It's like, you know, we'll put a space heater in there, warm up the bathroom, then we shut it off. Take the space heater out. Now the bathroom's warm. It's a small room. It'll heat up fast. And you know, most space heaters, if you're using them in a smaller room and you're closing the door, they'll warm up pretty quickly. Then turn it off, and then back on when you need it.
1: All right, moving along here. This is something that I'm sure a lot of you have, which are wood stoves, because a lot of you burn your heat through wood, which is very fine. It's a great source of heat as long as it's done safely. So chimney and wood stove fire safety. So that is a white form that we have.
0: Another flyer.
1: But this is critical because I know I'm sure a lot of you are using wood. Whether you're cutting it yourself for exercise or whether you're purchasing it, it is a great source of heat, but it's got to be really carefully done. So,
0: yes, exactly.
1: Tina, what do you have to say about
0: that? Well, you know what? And I'm not one that has a wood stove. We actually have a gas fireplace in my house. So, so all of this information is, you know, sort of new to me. But, you know, but again, anything that you're doing, whenever you have, you know, you're using a chimney, make sure that your chimney has been inspected, you know, make sure the flue's been inspected by a qualified mason prior to using it. And, you know, that goes for furnaces as well. You know, you periodically need to just get those things checked. And, you know, the best time to do it is not in the middle of the winter after we've already started using it. The best time to use it is off season when if they have the time to do it, they can do those inspections. You know, and understand, you know, if it's a wood burning stove, take the flyer, you know, make sure you're doing this, you're using this, it's kind of special to what you're doing. Make sure that you're doing it safely. And that's my best, you know, that is really my best advice, because from a personal standpoint, I can't tell you because we don't have that in my home. And again, that's why all of these things are important. Take the information that's important to you. I mean, if you have a loved one with dementia or cognitive problems or whatever, you need that form. You need the friend form. You know, maybe somebody else doesn't need the friend form. You know, we're relatively healthy, but we just need these other forms about numbers and those kinds of things.
1: So the thing that I want to talk about just quickly, we have another form. It's called Keep Warm, Keep Safe.
0: Yep.
1: And this goes through a lot of tips about the use of wood stoves, also pellet stoves, which many of you have. And I've been hearing about, which has surprised me, people are starting to burn coal again, which has totally surprised me. I thought that was an obsolete form of heat, but people are using it.
0: Mm-hmm.
1: But the things that you really want to be aware of is that you're, as Tina has already pointed out, make sure that your chimney and your flue are inspected annually. make sure that you have a building permit before you install a stove. Just don't buy one and then put it in yourself or have someone else put it in. You need to have a building permit to ensure that it's being done properly, keep it away from anything that can burn at least by 3 feet. The ash disposal is really critical here because you have to clean out pellet stoves. You have to clean out wood stoves. Where are you putting a lot of those live ashes that are probably still live, even though the fire may have burned out at some point? So make sure that you are understanding of all of that. And again, not only smoke detectors, but carbon monoxide detectors. Yeah. Really, really key on this.
0: Yeah, and I do want to key in on this carbon monoxide for just a minute, Harry, because it's something that we haven't talked a lot
1: right.
0: about, but heating equipment is the leading source of carbon monoxide in the home. You want to make sure, and this is why I'm a big proponent of combination smoke carbon monoxide detectors. Just because if you've got a smoke detector on every level, it also means you have a carbon monoxide detector on every level. Do not use your gas stove or oven for heat. And believe it or not, I have worked with seniors who have done that. Absolutely.
1: That's really dangerous.
0: Keep appliance vents and exhaust pipes clear of drifting snow and bushes. You know, again, we live in New England, and we have to be concerned about those things. So, you know, your dryer vent or, you know, whatever, your heating vents, whatever's going out, make sure that there's a clear path for it to get out, because otherwise it's only going to start backing up. And the thing about carbon monoxide is you can't necessarily smell it.
1: You can't see it. Right.
0: And, you know, when they go in there, we've definitely had, carbon monoxide poisoning, carbon monoxide deaths, because if you're sleeping, you just sleep right through it.
1: You know, talking about that, I had forgot we have carbon monoxide detectors in our mm-hmm. house. They are not hardwired, whereas our smoke detectors are. We've added those since we bought the house. We had one chirping a couple of weeks ago, and Ann and I were going crazy. So I'm checking all the smoke detectors. I've forgotten about the carbon monoxide detector. I am going everywhere. Where is that thing chirping? I'm taking out the batteries. I'm replacing that. Still chirping, still chirping, still chirping. Finally found it's a carbon monoxide detector. And the other thing, this is another tip. So found it. I said, oh, my gosh, it's the carbon monoxide detector, which was in the basement coming up the landing. I had forgotten we had it there, pulled it out, replaced the battery, still chirping. That's when you know it's no good. You throw it out and you go to Rockies or wherever you purchase your items like that to get a new one.
0: Yeah.
1: Because they will wear out.
0: Yeah, they do. And I can't remember now the lifespan. I wish I had one of the firefighters here. They could tell it off the top of their head. I don't believe that it's 10 years. I believe it's shorter than that for carbon monoxide.
1: Right.
0: So, you really want to be paying attention to. And, you know, I remember having an employee at the Department of Fire Services, and she was pretty high up there in rank, telling me that she had gone to visit her dad. He was in his 80s. And she said, and I hear this chirping. So immediately, she's looking. Well, it's in his closet. It's in the box in the closet.
1: Oh, no.
0: It's the detector that she had given him, like, you know, six years earlier or whatever for Christmas that never got put up. And, and so she said, well, you can bet that we've spent the weekend putting up all the
1: And on the backs of all those detectors are the dates when these things were originally manufactured.
0: Check your dates.
1: So check your dates.
0: Yeah, absolutely check your dates.
1: All right, moving along. Cooking fire. These are really important. We just heard about a huge fire at the mall because of basically cooking fire grease. So, and we hear about these in restaurants and certainly in kitchens this happens. So, Tina, what is it about cooking fires that we need to be concerned with?
0: I will tell you that the Department of Fire Services there are a whole bunch of guidelines, and I would absolutely encourage everybody, because you know what? We all cook. I mean, even if you're not a cook, we all do meal preparation because we all have to survive and we have to eat to survive. There are two big sayings. One is stand by your pan. So that was based on the old Tammy Wynette, stand by your man, stand by your pan. A lot of fires happen, especially with older adults, when they put something on the stove. Now they go to the bathroom, they go take their medication, the phone rings, they forget they had something on the stove. Now, if it's something that's just, you know, simmering, it's a stew or whatever, that's fine. You're checking it and stirring it every few hours or every half hour or whatever. But if it's, you know, you're frying something, you're sauteing something, and all of a sudden, you know, the kitchen is filled with smoke, stand by your pan. And they will tell you too, if you know somebody rings the front doorbell, take a prop with you, a wooden spoon, a dish rag, something to remind you. I can't stay and talk to you at the door.
1: Great,
0: I have something. Yes.
1: That's a great tip.
0: It is a great tip, and I've done it myself.
1: Oh my gosh,
0: at the stove.
1: I never thought of that.
0: Somebody knocks on the door, even if it's one of the neighborhood kids or whatever. You know, I'll go to the door, but I always take something with me to remind me.
1: It's so easy to forget.
0: It is. You start talking. Right. Next thing you know, I had this happen to me. Next thing I know, I went outside because it was in the summer. Now we're talking on the porch. I come in and my whole kitchen is filled with smoke and the bottom of my pan is burned because I was steaming pears for my granddaughter back in the day. And so, yeah, throughout the pan, you know, smoke alarm's going off. So anyway, that one. And their other one is put a lid on it.
1: Yeah.
0: So put a lid on it. It is if you have a stove fire, you don't want to put water on it. You don't really want to use a fire. You know, the fire department is really not big on fire, home fire extinguishers, because if you don't know how to use them properly, you can do more harm than good. Hmm. Their thing is, put a lid on it. If you, you know, the pot cover, put a lid on it. Turn it, obviously turn off the stove. Get out of the house and call the fire department. You know, their motto is leave the firefighting to us. And I totally agree with that. But there are some other safety tips. And we are not going to go through all of them. But I now have a 2.5-year-old granddaughter living with us. There should be a 3-foot radius for pets and children. And I am very aware of that now that I have a toddler in the house.
1: Oh.
0: And it's like when that stove is on, if I'm cooking or whatever, I have a line for her. Like, you know, we have a carpet.
1: Oh, to prevent them coming near it.
0: Yeah, exactly.
1: Okay.
0: Because, you know, you don't want older adults tripping over grandchildren or tripping over their dogs or their cats or whatever.
1: Right.
0: So you want like that pet-free, kid-free zone.
1: Sure.
0: Got to be really careful about what you're wearing. You don't want your sleeves catching on fire.
1: Oh, right.
0: A lot of times we have accidents, not with fires, but with people getting scalded with, you know,
1: boiling
0: water and things like that. They're going to pour the water. So a lot of good cooking and burn safety tips on this particular flyer that we have out at the senior center.
1: Yeah, really, really good one.
0: Yeah.
1: All right. This next one, we've already kind of touched on it, but let's hit it one more time, which is preventing electrical fires and the use of the outlets and extension cords.
0: Yeah, and again, you know, there's a whole lot to this. I would say some of the and again, I would really encourage everybody, because everybody uses electricity. It's like cooking. Everybody does it. Everybody uses electricity. I would really encourage people to grab the flyer, limited use of extension cords, limited use of overloading outlets and all of that. But this has some really good detailed information. And I think one of the takeaways for our seniors is if you're living in an older home and you have a limited number of outlets, you really might want to hire an electrician and have more outlets put in if that's at all possible.
1: Yeah, we've done that ourselves. And the other thing I want to really emphasize here too, if your circuit breaker has popped, that means you've overloaded the circuit. Don't go looking and then turn it back on thinking, why is this thing keeps tripping? There's a reason why it's tripping. So you need to figure out something is overloading that, so you've got to unplug something. And so I know that there's one room in our house where if I plug three things in, it's going to go. So we now know two is the max.
0: Yep.
1: But
0: certain appliances require more heat than others. And you'd be surprised at some of the small appliances that actually require a lot of electricity.
1: No question. All right, this is another form that we have, and we've already touched on it, but we're going to hit it one more time, carbon monoxide safety.
0: Yeah, and that's a whole separate form. And, you know, again, remember, carbon monoxide is poisonous, it's odorless, it's colorless, and it's tasteless. So this is one of those, you know, the room isn't going to fill up with anything. Like, you know, if there's a fire, it's going to fill up with smoke. Well, with carbon monoxide, that's not going to happen. So there are the brochure is great in terms of symptoms of carbon monoxide poisoning. So if you start experiencing some of these, you know, get out of the house, and because that's what it could be. And there's, you know, they will come in, they'll have meters, they'll check and see what's going on, and if there's a leak somewhere, they're going to find it. So
1: excellent. All right, this is a poster that you will find. This is such a key issue that, and unfortunately with the seniors, so many people are now using home oxygen. Very, very flammable. You've got to be really careful with this. So Tina, I'm going to turn you loose on this one.
0: All right, I'm going to tell you what I learned from Chief Mary Regan when she was former Chief Mary Regan when she was chief, and she explained to me, because we did have a fire fatality of someone who was on oxygen, and she said oxygen in and of itself is not it's not flammable, but oxygen will make a fire burn hotter and faster, so that if there's more oxygen in the room and something, you know, it's not like combustible, but if something starts to burn, that extra oxygen is going to make it burn hotter and faster. And that's why the use of home oxygen, while it can be life-saving, can also be dangerous if you don't use it properly. And there are protocols and there are ways to do it. I asked Harry to bring the poster because we do have these posters and I can order more of these. You know, if you are getting oxygen from a home health agency or through a company, they'll have a sign for you, you know, to put on the door. And we have other people that have put signs on the door, because I've had people say to me, well, nobody in my house smokes, but I have a friend who comes over every week and he smokes, you know, he'll light up. Well, guess what? Not when you're on oxygen, you know,
1: right.
0: And so if people, so we've had people that have wanted the posters to just kind of post on their door to, as a reminder, like, hey, this is what's going on here.
1: No, that's a great tip. Okay. There's another form that we have, which is the checklist, CDC home safety checklist. I was looking at this when I was preparing for this program, and I was really impressed with all of the questions and the yes and no things that you need to be focused on.
0: Yeah, so the way this form is set up, Harry, just to let people know, so there are questions on one side, and then you check yes or no. And depending on your answer, there are suggestions of how you can correct that. So, you know, just to give you an example, are there papers, books, towels, shoes, magazines, boxes, blankets, or other objects on the floor? Well, if you check yes, the suggestion is pick up things that are on the floor, always keep objects off the floor. I mean, you know, that one sounds pretty obvious, but there are some other, you know, clearing pathways, light switches, you know, that kind of thing. Does the stairway light bulb, is that burned out? Well, if you can't change it, can you have a family friend or, you know, a family member who's younger who can climb up on a ladder and change that light bulb? Because some of these things, I have to say, you know, now that I'm in my late 60s, I find some of these things are challenging for us. And you have to kind of put your head together with somebody else and say, okay, well, what's the solution to this? Having a dark stairwell is not the solution. We got to get that light bulb changed. So, you know, who can do it? How do we do that?
1: Yeah, no question. Those are great, great, great tips. And all practical items that you will relate to when you see them. So we have another, it was called the emergency kit checklist. This I found really interesting. And these are the items that you would want to have ready to use in case of an emergency.
0: Yep.
1: It's on a yellow form again in the senior center.
0: Yep. And, you know, some of these are basic, but some of them are things that you might not necessarily think about. You know, obviously batteries, we all think about, oh, if we lose the electricity and, you know, our cell phone chargers and ID cards. And I have, you know, for a lot of our information like that, if I've made copies or whatever, I put those in Ziploc bags so that they won't be water damaged. So, you know, do you have a pet? Do you have a baby? Are there supplies that you need? So this is just sort of an emergency. It's a basic emergency kit checklist. Lots of pictures on there. So, you know, pretty easy to follow that one.
1: Hey, we're coming to an end here, believe it or not. A lot of forms, but we are coming to an end. The last form that we want to share with you are the 5 ways to avoid winter falls. It's a white form that you will find again on that shelf. And falls in the winter are really key. I took a fall this winter myself earlier in the winter when we had a lot of ice. We got snow on top of it. I was shoveling. Thought I was on solid ground. Turns out I hit a patch of ice down. I hit my coccyx bone, and
0: that's,
1: I was
0: that's
1: sore.
0: Not
1: for,
0: pleasant. Yeah,
1: I was sore
0: that's
1: for
0: hard.
1: Weeks and weeks and weeks.
0: Yeah.
1: And I've fallen last year, and I really did a job on my shoulder and stuff. So these are things that we really want to be careful of. So Tina, you want to expand upon this?
0: Yeah. Again, you know, we did an entire show on falls prevention as part of this series. So again, I would encourage people to go back and review some of those the past shows that we've done. But there are, you know, there are lots of ways to prevent falls. And again, all of these things, all of this information, Harry, this whole section on retire the fire and falls prevention and, you know, poison control and all of these things, we're doing all this as providing information to people so that they can prevent the crisis from happening. Our goal is to prevent the fall, to prevent the crisis from happening. You know, falls happen inside. They happen outside. Sometimes they're weather related. Sometimes they're just because people are trying to cut corners. Mm-hmm. You know, I can tell you that I've heard people say, well, I know I shouldn't have, you know, I know I should have really gotten the step stool out with the handles, but I just decided to go up on a chair because I was too lazy to go in the other room and get the step stool. And down they went, and that could be a broken arm, a broken hip, you know, an injured coccyx or whatever it is. So all of what these what these flyers are and these brochures are is to really just bring attention to people. And, you know, Harry, you've said yourself on this show how many times, like, I never thought of that. You know, I mean, it makes sense, but I never thought of that. And that's really true for a lot of us. You know, we a lot of this fire safety, it's kind of common sense to a certain extent. For some things, it's specialized knowledge, but a lot of it is common sense. But if you're not thinking about it, or, you know, if people are saying to me, well, I was too lazy to go and do this, hopefully now they understand that, you know, well, so what did you save, 30 seconds? But look at the damage that was done.
1: Right.
0: And, you know, that's the same for so many things, including fire safety, kitchen safety, you know, all of these things. It's like, well, I just thought I would just, and then that turns into a crisis. So I would say the same for fall prevention. We have lots of information. A lot of the information on the fall prevention came from Holyoke Medical Center for their Centers for Rehab Excellence. They've done some trainings for our staff, but they've got some great tools and some great information. And so I'm always one to say, hey, do you want to share some of those flyers and brochures? And they were gracious enough to do that. So I thank them for that. That information is there as well. So really this this session of, you know, sort of the Retire the Fire was really just to let people know this is the information that's available to you. And every topic that Harry and I mentioned with either a form or a flyer or a brochure, all the details are on that flyer or brochure. And I would really encourage people to take advantage of that. And you don't, you know, take them with you, take them home, share them with your family, share them with your spouse, you know, share them with your friends or your siblings. You know, that's what they're there for. And as I see that we're running out of, you know, the flyer on space heaters, well, we'll make more copies. And we just keep refilling things.
1: That's, you do.
0: And we keep updating, too. Again, as we learn more, as fire safety, as the firefighters are learning more, we're sharing that information as well.
1: You know, I want to go back to the fall prevention. We're all out shoveling snow and clearing snow from our walkways and stuff. I have two tips for you. One, at our city DPW yard, there is a building where you can fill up pails of sand, and it's got mixed salt in it.
0: Yep.
1: So you go with your own shovel and get a pail, so make sure you don't overfill it so that you can't pick it up. But you can use that for grit if you've really got to put something down on your sidewalk again, especially with all the ice that we've been getting. And the other thing that I have done to really prevent falls is I've gone to places like Rockies or Home Depot. They sell these little all of a sudden I can't think
0: like
1: of the right
0: pellets?
1: Word.
0: Are they?
1: The things that you could put on your shoe. It's a very easy little harness.
0: Okay. Yeah, like a grippy.
1: Grippy,
0: yeah,
1: right.
0: Yeah.
1: You put it on your shoes. I have a set of
0: yes.
1: shoes that I use outside. I leave these on all the time.
0: Mm-hmm.
1: Some of them are little micro spikes. Some of them look like they're little coiled chains on them. But they are phenomenal for preventing
0: falls. Yeah.
1: And they give you amazing traction.
0: Yeah.
1: So think about what you have under your shoes, because snow
0: is
1: nice.
0: It's the same idea
1: as
0: like the winter
1: slippery.
0: Tires. Remember we used
1: right.
0: to get the winter tires
1: right.
0: with the
1: so
0: little spikes.
1: Basically
0: so,
1: a studded,
0: yeah.
1: you're putting
0: yeah, it's like
1: studs
0: a studded,
1: on the
0: yeah,
1: bottom
0: you're putting,
1: of your
0: it's
1: shoes.
0: It's like a studded tire on your shoe. Yeah, good idea.
1: So, Tina, it has been a pleasure to have you. We have covered a
0: Thank
1: lot
0: you.
1: Of ground here. I'm not sure there's anything left we have to talk about. But the thing that I will remind everybody is that this is a topic that, as I've said a couple of times already, it's so important. That's why we keep hitting on this, to remind you of the things that you need to be focused on to keep yourself safe, your family, your loved ones safe, your pets safe. But retire the fire. We can't be more concerned about that, because we do get sloppy and we forget sometimes.
0: Mm-hmm.
1: And we start using extension cords or the wrong ones, or we don't change batteries, or we're not checking the dates on our detectors to make sure that they are updated. So do all of the things that we've done, that we've talked about here. And most importantly is get into the senior center and avail yourself of all the forums that Tina has. The other thing I do want to also let you know, if you say, well, I've been there before, she's always got new ones coming out.
0: That's right.
1: So go and check to see what else is new, because there's always new information coming. So with that being said, I want to give a special thank you to our fabulous guest, Tina Gorman, who is the COA Special Projects Coordinator at the Senior Center. This has been another edition of the Westfield Council on Aging Presents on WCPC Westfield Cable Channel 15. We'll see you on the next show.
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3: 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So, without further ado, let's hear what's in the news today. This article comes from VA News. It is dated October 6th of 2026, being read in also on the 6th. And this article is really for anyone who knows a veteran that may be coming off of active duty and just may want to have a conversation about them with them about this. Title of the article, More Veterans Are Choosing VA Healthcare. 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Reaching unenrolled veterans. 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Give unenrolled veterans clear information about VA healthcare, address common questions and misconceptions about eligibility, and make it easier to take the next step towards enrollment. Veterans learned about health, about the care and service available through VA, and receive answers to questions that may have prevented them from applying. For example, veterans can keep private health insurance while enrolled in VA healthcare, and income is only one of several factors VA considers when determining eligibility. And that information reached millions. VA delivered 7.5 million emails to unenrolled veterans. More than 2.1 million were opened, and veterans clicked on enrollment resource links more than 40,000 times. What VA healthcare offers. 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I'm just going to pause for a second. 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And that will actually get you to, and now the VA YouTube channel is U.S. Department of Veterans Affairs. And that should also get you to, I was able to pull up the Massachusetts or the Connecticut one. I was not able to find the Massachusetts one, but I'm sure it's probably there. Tabs that I was looking at, I could not find the Massachusetts VA system, but I'm sure if you went to the YouTube channel and put YouTube address that I just gave you, you probably find something of interest. Anyway, that concludes this article. This article comes from VA News. It is dated, October 6th of 2026 and being read in also on the 6th. And this article is actually something that was done, or a presentation that was done at the Boston VA. In reading through the article to the end, it appears that this was a prototype test or a prototype workshop
4: that I don't think is in full operation yet, but it looks like it's going to be coming down the road at some point. But anyway, title of the article, Boston VA Workshop Tests AI Potential for Veteran Care, Applying New Technology to Help Veterans. Diagnosed in post-traumatic stress disorder, PTSD, requires specialized clinical expertise, a structured assessment that can take up to an hour to administer and additional time to interpret. As thousands of veterans seek PTSD care each year, VA is exploring how generative artificial intelligence, Gen AI, can help providers analyze complex clinical information more effectively while keeping human judgment at the heart of decision-making. That challenge became one of several real-world use

0: This broadcast service is provided by Valley iRadio. The material being read is the copyright property of the publications being read. Access to this program is solely for persons who cannot read the original printed version due to a visual impairment or other disability. By continuing to listen, you confirm that you have such a condition.
1: Quote, that means we can reach more veterans and get them the help they need, again, quote unquote. This doctor said the team learned as much from the tool's limits as from its strength. Early testing revealed the tool performed at a level comparable to a clinician, but adding more training data made the tool too rigid, and some of the team's larger ambitions proved to be beyond what current models and resources could support. Quote, we're able to get pretty far with that current model, with what that current model offers, quote unquote, he said. Quote, but we wouldn't have known where the limits are if we hadn't come in and tested it, again, quote unquote. What the workshop revealed about AI's potential and its limits. Quote, the opportunity is to help clinicians make better use of the information they already have, quote unquote, the doctor said. PTSD assessments require clinicians use psychometrical, valid assessment tools like the clinician administers PTSD scale and the DMS-5, CAPS-5, to synthesize large amounts of information while applying clinical and professional judgment. AI has the potential to organize that information more efficiently, so clinicians can focus on what matters most, listening to veterans, making informed decisions, and delivering high-quality care, quote-unquote. The PTS project reflects a broader vision for AI across VA. AI is about more than reducing administrative work. It's about creating intelligent technologies that help clinicians and care teams across the right and care teams access the right information at the right time, support more informed decisions, and improve the experience of veterans. AI gives us an opportunity to rethink how we deliver care, quote unquote, said Kern Warner, W-A-R-N-E-R, Chief Health Informatics Officer at the Boston VA. Quote, whether it's supporting clinical decisions, decision-making, improving care, coordination, or identifying new efficiencies, we're looking for innovations that create meaningful value for veterans. Other workshop teams explored opportunities to improve operating room scheduling, veterans transportation, research support, and additional clinical and administrative workflows. Each product began with a challenge identified by frontline employees and focused on developing practical solutions that could ultimately be scaled across VA. Dr. Michael Charness, CHARNESS, Chief of Staff at VA Boston, said the best innovations begin with the people closest to veterans' care. Quote, the people delivering care understand where the opportunities exist, Charness said. AI gives us another tool to solve all longstanding chain challenges, improve clinical workflows, and help our team spend more time doing what only people can do. That is caring for veterans, get in, quote unquote. For Evan Carey, PhD, Acting Director of Veterans Health Administration's National Artificial Intelligence Institute, workshops like these represent how VA is building AI from the ground up. Quote, the most effective innovations begin with real needs from our VA care teams, quote unquote, Carey said. Quote, by partnering with frontline employees, we're developing AI that strengthens decision-making, supports our workforce, and ultimately improves healthcare for veterans. While the project remains in proof-of-concept stage, the workshops demonstrate VA's commitment to responsibly advancing AI that supports clinicians, strengthens healthcare delivery, and improves outcomes for veterans nationwide. And that concludes this article. This article comes from military.com. It is it's updated October 6th of 2026, being read in also on October 6th. And this article applies purely to military retirees

0: not just regular veterans. And it's going to have a lot of acronyms in it, and the retirees will understand what they're listening to. They'll understand the acronyms. But anyway, title of the article. Military Retiree Dental Insurance. Military retirees can buy dental coverage through the federal government employees' FedVP program. When the military entered the TRICARE retiree dental program, military retirees became eligible to pick a dental insurance provider through the Office of Personnel Management, Federal Employees Dental and Vision Insurance Program, which is FEDVIP. When can I enroll in FedVP? FedVP open season allows new users to purchase coverage or existing users to change their coverage. In 2026, the open season runs from November 9th to December 14th for a coverage that takes effect on 2027. What is FedVP? And again, it's FEDVIP. FedVP is a voluntary enrollee pay all insurance program. It is sponsored by the U.S. Office of Personnel Management, OPM, and offers eligible participants plans, options, and choices between 11 dental insurance carriers for 2026. OPM has not yet posted information about the 2027 plans as of October 6th of 2026. Dental plans under FedVP saw average monthly premium increases of 3.3% for 2026, with increases as low as 0.6 and as high as 11% depending on the plan, according to an analysis by the Military's Officers Association of America. For 2026, FedVP offered the following dental carriers, and I'll just read through them. Aetna, Blue Cross Blue Shield, Fed, FEP Dental, Delta Dental, Dominion National Regional, Emblem Health Dental Regional, GEHA Connection Dental Federal, Humana Regional, MetLife Federal Dental Plan, Triple S, United Healthco Dental, United Concordia Dental, Triple S Salud Regional, and MetLife Federal Dental Plan, and Humana. 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If you know that what dental procedures you need to have completed, you will know how much you will pay for your dental care before you even go to the dentist. A PPO plan covers procedures as a coinsurance percentage, and it might not be clear what your out-of-pocket costs will be. 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You will need to determine how much your dentist will charge you for that procedure under the contracted arrangement with the dental plan to figure out your actual cost. What are the differences between standard and high options? 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If you know you need major dental work done, you may want to explore a high option plan that may cover more of the cost for major restorative procedures. If you need only preventive dental care, a standard option plan may make more sense. Look for limitations such as annual maximums for lifetime premium. 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How much is the monthly premium? 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When comparing FedVP plans, look for any waiting periods that may be a barrier to receiving immediate care. For example, some peer plans have waiting periods for orthodontic work. Check to see whether your dentist participates in your plan's network. If you have long-term loyalty with your dentist, you may want to confirm that your dentist is in network. 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You can only begin or change your FedVP dental coverage during the open enrollment season, which normally runs from mid-November to mid-December every year. You can begin and or change your coverage anytime if you have a qualifying event such as marriage, loss of other dental coverage, gaining a new family member, loss of a family member, moving, or other reasons. Your dependent children are covered until age 22. If you die, your family members can continue their coverage. Who is eligible for FedVP? You are eligible to enroll in FedVP if you are, and I'm going to do this one very slow, entitled to military retired pay, including those age 65 and over, a member of the Retired Reserve Guard, including a quote-unquote gray, G-R-A-Y area reservist, who is entitled to retired pay but will not begin receiving it until age 60, a current spouse or an enrolled member, a child of an enrolled member up to age 22 or older if disabled before losing eligibility, an unremarried surviving spouse or eligible child of a deceased member who died while in retired status or while on active duty, a Medal of Honor recipient and eligible immediate family members, or an unremarried surviving spouse, eligible immediate family member of a deceased recipient. Okay, and that concludes this article.
1: This concludes this edition of the Veterans and Retirees Minute. Information regarding veterans' benefits is presented as an outreach service by Valley Eye Radio. Veterans, retirees, their family members or caregivers should contact the VA or their local town or city veteran service agent or veterans organization to determine how these benefits may apply to them. So, until next time, done for today.
2: Hi, my name is Kathy, and I'll be reading Hilltown History from the Country Journal. And today's article is Hiking Huntington State Forest by Deborah Daniels. Looking to get out in nature this summer? Look no further than the Huntington State Forest. There is a small parking lot located at the end of Sampson Road. Immediately in front of the lot, there is a large farm foundation on the other side of the stone wall in the woods by the parking area. Then, heading up the trail, you are treated to a large rippled rock ledge underfoot. That is the start of the trail. There are basically two trail loops yielding 8 miles of trails. Be aware there are no maps on site, but people can find a map by visiting the All Trails website. In front of you is the old Jordan Road, which leads to Horse Hill Brook Road, which ultimately leads to Montgomery. Along the trail there is much scenery to calm the busy mind, exercise the body, and restore the soul. Roaring Brook had a sawmill owned by M.M. Lyman, the date of which was hard to determine. The first grist mill built in Huntington was built between 1769 and 1773, according to the book The History of Connecticut Valley, as published in 1879. Bisbee's sawmill in Chesterfield was first built in 1773, although a crank for a water wheel and irons for a rack wheel, all parts of an earlier sawmill, were found and dated to 1761. Hard to believe all this industry going on around the time of the American Revolution. But consider all the implements made of wood that were essential to colonial life. Shovel handles, hoe handles, rakes, whip butts, broom handles, buggy frames, wooden looms for weaving, furniture and wood to frame houses. One wonders, were there any trees left in the forest? Well, no, much of the forest was cleared for lumber to build houses and for firewood to cook and heat with. The land was then used for pastures for sheep and cows and land to grow the hay needed to feed these work animals. So what we see now as a forest was most likely clear cut of trees back in the time. Sawmills required damming a stream to power the cutting saws. There is evidence of a stone dam that dammed the Roaring Brook. To borrow from Southampton, where there was a Lyman sawmill, where Sheldon's ice cream shop is located now, the Manhan River was dammed to create the power to run this sawmill in 1730. curious that this sawmill was run by a family with the same name as the Huntington Sawmill. The same above-mentioned book described a clothing mill located on Roaring Brook in the Huntington Forest area that was built in 1829, but largely abandoned after 20 years of production. Was the area plagued by floods or freshets, as they were called, which made it too difficult to keep up the manufactory? The detailed history of these mills has been lost in time. While the present-day hike leads past what we call a hunting cabin that sits high above the trail, complete with a stove and evidence of plumbing, maybe a 1950s-era lodge, and continuing on the trail, you'll see a cast-iron wheel embedded in a tree about 6 feet above the ground along the brook. We speculate it was a gear wheel and not the ox cart wheel we initially took it to be. Alas, apart from some target-worthy pails, and they were shot up, gun shooting practice, we found no further mill evidence. We were very excited to find a moose scapula or shoulder bone. Okay, it might have been a buck scapula. We're not taxidermists. There was evidence of it being gnawed along its edges. We speculated that it was the work of rodents. How long would it have taken for this moose carcass to have been completely recycled by nature? That moose almost left no footprint on the planet. Visit a forest this summer and see what you can observe and discover. You will leave with a sense of serenity and awe for the world that we live in. Get outside. And that's it for today. Thank you for listening to Valley Eye Radio.
3: Hello, this is Perry Papillaro, and I have the scam of the day from the online blog, scamaside.com. This article is posted October 4th, 2026, and the title is Medicare Open Enrollment Scams. This is by Stephen Weissman. The annual open enrollment period for Medicare begins on October 15th and will end on December 7th. This is the only time during the year that people enrolled in Medicare can change their Medicare health plans, Medigap plans, and prescription drug plans. By now, people already enrolled in Medicare should have received an annual notice of change from their health insurance providers describing any changes to their plans, such as the dropping of particular drugs from their prescription drug plans. If you are satisfied with your plans, you do not need to do anything. Scammers and identity thieves view the open enrollment period as senior citizen hunting season, as a myriad of Medicare scams are common during this time. Seniors may be contacted by someone purporting to be from their insurance company asking them to verify information. This is a common tactic of identity thieves trying to trick their victims into providing information. They also may be contacted by people claiming to have supplemental insurance programs that will save them thousands of dollars. Here, too, you cannot be sure that they are legitimate when they contact you by phone, text message, emails, or even regular mail. In addition, scammers send phishing emails that appear to come from your employer asking you to review and approve your health care benefit, and they lure you into clicking on malware-infected links or providing personal information that can lead you to becoming a victim of identity theft. Tips: never give personal information to anyone who calls you on the phone, because you can never be sure who is actually on the other end of the line. Through a technique called spoofing, a scammer can manipulate your caller ID and make it appear that the call is from the government or some legitimate company, when in fact it is from an identity thief who is eager to steal your money. If you want to get information you can trust about what Medicare insurance plans are available to you and at what cost, merely go to the Plan Finder section of Medicare's website, medicare.gov. If you want to speak with someone on the phone, call Medicare at its 24-hour hotline, 1-800-MEDICARE. 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And that's it for the scam of the day, dated October 4th, 2026. 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
4: This is Bird Note. Want to see one of the blazing thunderbolts of the bird world? Smaller than a pigeon, but fierce enough to knock one from the air. are the powerful compact falcons known as merlins. While global climate change is pushing ranges of many birds farther north, merlins are actually expanding southward. Merlins nest in northern forests around the world, but in recent years, more and more merlins have been nesting farther south, in towns and cities across the northern United States. These small falcons will take over old crow nests, especially in conifer trees, in parks, cemeteries, and neighborhoods. No one knows precisely why, but part of the answer may lie in a rebound of merlin populations since the banning of pesticides like DDT. And it's a reminder that bird behavior may be more flexible than we sometimes imagine. Merlins reach their peak southward migration in October, although some, like those in the Pacific Northwest, remain year-round. Most scatter to the south for winter. Some travel as far as Ecuador. With any luck, you might see these adaptable, pint-sized thunderbolts in your neighborhood. For BirdNote, I'm Mary McCann. BirdNote's newsletter delivers the wonder and joy of birds directly to your inbox. Sign up at birdnote.org to get a weekly preview of our shows, stories, photos, and more.
5: 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I'll be reading a promo that comes from the American Council of the Blind, the ACB. Quote, if you are blind or have low vision and have tried to get medication from a Walgreens pharmacy since August 2025, but were not provided an accessible medication label, or had an issue with the accessible medication label provided, we want to hear about your experience. 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Again, that's advocacy@acb.org. This is Dondi with Valley Eye Radio with that important announcement. I will wish you a wonderful day, and I'll be back before you know it. Bye-bye.
6: 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I'm a reader here with Valley Eye Radio. I was raised in Chicopee, Massachusetts. 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
7: Hello, everyone. This is Liam from Valley Eye Radio. Today, I will be reading to you from the Reminder Springfield edition for October 8th, 2026. We'll start off here. Our first article, Music Director Finalists to Have Residency, written by Sarah Heinonen in Springfield. Five musical professionals have been selected as the finalists for the music director position with the Springfield Symphony Orchestra. Now, they will each have an opportunity to introduce themselves to the orchestra's musicians and the community in week-long residences throughout the 2026-27 season. The Springfield Symphony Orchestra, the largest professional orchestra in the state outside of Boston and the only one in Western Massachusetts, has been without a music director for 5 years. Springfield Symphony Orchestra President and CEO Heather Case Roberts said the symphony has needed to fill the position, but was missing a strategy to move forward. Now, she said, we're in a different place. I think there's a renewed energy and enthusiasm for what this could be. She added, I'll be honest, I heard the musicians loud and clear. They're ready. This is what we need to do to keep this here. Reflecting on the time that the Springfield Symphony Orchestra has played with a series of guest conductors, Thomas Bergeron, the Springfield Symphony's orchestra's principal trumpeter, said it was akin to the New England Patriots playing every game with a different head coach. He said that when an orchestra musicians get to know a conductor, their sound and expression grows from week to week. Bergeron said, "Professional orchestra musicians are fundamentally professional collaborators. Well, all the finalists are accomplished conductors," he said. "As we work with each of them in person this upcoming season, we'll be looking really for skilled collaborators above everything else." The search began in January 2025 with a committee meeting with musicians and stakeholders and developing a job description. In November of that year, the Springfield Symphony Orchestra launched an application. In total, 165 orchestral professionals responded. After several rounds, the applicants were winnowed to 15 candidates and eventually narrowed down to the finalists. The finalists include Kendrick Armstrong, the music director of the Oakland Symphony. In his time in Oakland, the symphony there has worked to elevate the voices of black composers with the program Blacknificent Seven. Armstrong has worked on the musical staff of several opera houses and symphonies around the country and was the music mentor and supervisor for Empower Youth, Igniting Creativity Through the Arts, a program from the Lyric Opera of Chicago and the Chicago Urban League. Deanna Tham is the music director of the Redlands Symphony. Previously, she was a Springfield Symphony Orchestrate conductor with the Oregon Symphony, Omaha Symphony, and Jacksonville Symphony. In 2024, she was a semi-finalist in the prestigious La Maestra conducting competition in Paris, France. Tham is passionate about cross-genre collaborations and a staunch advocate of music education. An American-German conductor and pianist, Luke Popple, is the ensemble conductor for the Ryan Opera Center at the Lyric Opera of Chicago. He previously led nearly 30 concerts as the assistant conductor for the Kansas City Symphony. Popple's background also includes opera, and his work leading the orchestra was featured in the New York Times Best Classical Performances of 2025. Henry Kennedy is a British-Canadian conductor and the resident conductor of Canada's National Arts Centre Orchestra in Ottawa. He held a similar position with Poland's Wrocław Opera. In 2025, Canada's public broadcaster ranked Kennedy among 30 under 30 notable Canadian classical musicians. He has conducted across Europe, from Belgium to France and Germany. A Cuban-born conductor living in Canada, Cosette Justo Valdez, recently finished her tenure as artistic director and music director of the Vancouver Island Symphony in Nanaimo, British Columbia. In her time there, she programmed works of women composers and composers from Native Canadian and American heritage. She is also an advocate of bringing artists from other creative worlds into symphonic concert halls. Case Roberts noted that the international locations of some of the finalists may be a consideration if obtaining a visa becomes an issue. "We're not requiring anyone to move here for the position. It's something that we're hoping that as they get more settled in with the orchestra, that they will make Springfield either their first or second home," she said. However, she explained, "Conductors these days are all traveling a lot, so many of them sort of have like a home base, but not really a home, if you will." As part of the residency, the finalists will be interviewed by a wide range of radio and TV stations, attend meet-and-greet events, and spend time with the musicians, all the while preparing for their performance. Armstrong conducted a concert in April of the Springfield Symphony Orchestra's 25-26 season. The media blitz and publicity opportunities he participated in to promote that concert shaped the residencies that each of the other finalists will participate in. "We really put him through the ringer because he was the first one," said Cass Roberts. At the time, Armstrong, the search committee, and orchestra knew he was a finalist, although it was not made public because some of the remaining finalists had yet to be chosen. "These individuals all, and their programming details they sent to us and their essays they wrote to us, really hit what we also believe a music director should be," Cass Roberts said, "and that was the most important thing for us. We're looking for something very specific." All right, we got a fun one up next, this next article, titled "October Events to Get You in the Spirit of the Season," written by Debbie Gardner. When it comes to kicking off the holiday celebration season, it seems Halloween is quickly taking the center stage as the first on the calendar all-out event. And if you're looking to get in the spirit, so to say, there are plenty of area happenings. Everything from events that promise a good scare to things for those who like a less frightening Halloween experience. Check out the curated list below and make the most of scaring season. Weekend, September 26th through November 1st, Fright Fest at Six Flags New England. 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From 4:30 to 9 p.m. at Old Sturbridge Village, 1 Old Sturbridge Road in Sturbridge, this 1830s village transforms after dark into the experimental world of Mary Shelley's Frankenstein, where every firelit path leads to a scene where the story is still unfolding. Frankenstein's Encounter is a fully immersive experience, featuring themes from the original 1818 literary work of Mary Shelley. This includes themes of death, murder, and a monster-like creature. The experience includes theatrical fog, strobe and lighting effects, low-light areas, uneven flooring and tight passageways, loud sound effects and music, fire, and recreated scenes of conflict. 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From 4 to 5 p.m., show also continues from 5 to 9 p.m. Stroll through 3,000 carved and illuminated pumpkins in the gardens at the Gilded Age Naumkeag Mansion. 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October 18th, Gravestone Art and Walking Tour. Program begins at 2 p.m. in the Wilbraham and Monson Academy Athenaeum, 423 Main Street in Wilbraham, with a talk about early New England mortuary art and symbolism with Derek Strawn, author of Lost Springfield, Massachusetts, and New England Then and Now, and host of the Western Mass History Podcast. 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At 5:30 p.m. at Wisteria Hearst Museum, 238 Cabot Street, Holyoke, join a ghostly guide as former residents of this historic house manifest to speak of eerie events and strange happenings that occurred during their mortal lives. Discover dark tales of death, loss, and spirits that are said to still roam our halls to this day as you wander through the home. 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The tour may include loud noises, challenging subjects, and possible jump scares. Under 16 years of age must be accompanied by a parent. 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On October 24th, Track or Treat Train Ride from Union Station. Sponsored by the Amherst Railway Society, the train leaves Springfield's Union Station at 10 a.m., arrives in Hartford at 10:39 a.m., where passengers leave the train for a variety of Halloween treats. Return train leaves Hartford at 10:56 a.m., arrives back in Springfield at 11:38 a.m., where passengers will have even more Halloween treats to choose from. Maggie the Railroad Clown and the Dancing Witches will be part of the fun. Arrive at Union Station Main Concourse by 9:30 a.m. Tickets are $5, and there's free parking at Union Station that morning. For info and tickets, go to amherstrail.org/kids-on-track. And then our last event here, October 29th through 31st, Forest Park Pumpkin Stroll After Dark. Free! 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Enter Route 5 or main gates, shuttle to the display. Park admission and parking are free. Complimentary cider and donuts. And that'll wrap up that fun article about some October events we have going on. If you go to any of those, let us know how they were. We've got another story here. Ordnance Brings Out Residents on Both Sides of the Fence, written by Sarah Heinonen. In Springfield, after 2 hours of public comments and debate, Springfield City Council voted to allow fences in front of homes in the Residential A and Residence A1 zones of the city, something that is already allowed in the Residence B and Residence C zones. Many people spoke in favor of the change, holding signs that read, "Our yard, our homes, our choice," and "4 feet is fair," a reference to the height of eligible fences in the proposal. However, not everyone was happy about the idea of fences in front of single-family homes. The amendment allows fences up to 4 feet tall in front yards in Residence A and A1 zones, provided they are no more than 25% solid. Fences more than 25% solid must be no more than 3 feet in height. Ward 7 Councilor Jerry Martin proposed the amendment, which eliminated language from 2013 prohibiting front yard fences in specific zones. He took issue with allowing some homeowners to put up fences while barring others from doing so unless they obtain a variance from the Zoning Board of Appeals. "In practice, it is discriminatory," Martin said. He also pointed out that Springfield and Longmeadow are the only municipalities in the area that prohibit front yard fences. "Ultimately, you should be able to do whatever you want with your property," Martin said. Adding to the issue is the cost associated with obtaining a variance, as much as $1,000. Even after paying the fee, there is no guarantee that the variance will be approved. Several councilors questioned the high price and wondered about reducing the fee. Philip Drami, Deputy Director of Planning, said the lion's share of the cost is associated with newspaper advertisements informing residents of the petition so they may attend and speak for or against the variance. The city is required by law to advertise the variance hearing. Drami said the ad price is set by the newspaper. During the public hearing, Patrick Sullivan said Springfield should be encouraging young families with children to move to the city, but the cost of the variance is a barrier. Maria Madura built her fence in 2010 and is facing a $100 per day fine till she receives a variance or removes the fence. She said she needs the fence because her mother has dementia and wanders. Further, she said an unleashed dog came into her yard and attacked her dog. Finally, she said she worries about street racing and is afraid a car will come crashing through her home without a fence to stop it. Another resident facing a $100 per day fine is Carlos Matos. He said his son is disabled and will elope from home. "The fence is for his safety," Matos said. Kelly LaRue wondered if residents know there is a reasonable accommodation exception to the fence issue and how to pursue it. She said it is the city's responsibility to share information with the community. She also wanted an explanation as to why Residence A and Residence A1 zones were excluded from the fence allowance. For Tony Taylor, the issue was a simple one. He said, "I pay my taxes continuously. I should be able to do what I want." Meanwhile, multiple neighborhood associations spoke against the fences. Don Roberts, president of the 16-acre Civic Association, said his organization voted against the proposal as written. It was concerned that where there are no sidewalks, a resident could put the fence at the edge of the street. Roberts said the Civic Association also felt 4 feet was too tall. Kathleen Brown of the East Springfield Neighborhood Council said that the lack of specifications around fencing materials would result in people creating fences from pallets and pieces of metal. She said her group was worried about fences lowering property value and damaging the aesthetic of the neighborhood. Kathy Post, co-president of the Forest Park Civic Association, shared similar fears. During the rebuttal, a resident in the fencing industry said 3-foot fences are considered decorative and easy to climb. 4 feet is the minimum height for a safety fence. To those who were worried about property values, he said he installs fences at homes in the area that are worth more than those in Springfield. He said he would be less bothered by property value and more concerned about a neighbor's child or grandchild being hit by a vehicle. Like many other residents, counselors also shared concerns about safety. Ward 5 Councilor LeVar Click Bruce recalled when his then-young son ran into the street and was nearly hit. Ward 3 Councilor Melvin Edwards shared a story about his wife and dog being seriously injured when attacked by another dog that had entered his yard. While Edwards said he was inclined to vote for the amendment, he acknowledged the concerns from residents and recommended sending the matter to committee to be worked on. "I don't think it's ready for prime time," Edwards said of the proposal. A vote on the recommendation failed. Aside from the safety issue, Ward 8 Councilor Zeta Gavan said she was uncomfortable with the city having different standards depending on where the house was located. Historically, she said zoning has been used as a weapon of class discrimination and racism. While Gavan recognized that the fence matter is not such an issue, she said it is important to consider that lens when discussing the zoning. Edwards agreed and commented that most of the pushback was coming from more affluent areas of the city. Ward 4, Councillor Mallow Brown, and at-large Councillor Kateri Walsh each said they supported fences as a matter of safety for children, seniors, people with disabilities, and pets. For Ward 2, Councillor Michael Fenton, there were credible arguments from both sides of the issue. He said that he was uncomfortable with higher fences in the Residence A and A1 districts than the 3-foot front fences allowed in Residence B and C. He tried to reduce the fence height in the proposal to 3 feet, but the other councillors balked because of safety concerns. The vote was 10-1 to allow front yard fencing in the zones where it had been prohibited. Fenton was the only councillor to vote against the amendment. And I think that is going to wrap up our time today with the Springfield Reminder, the October 8th edition. Thank you all so much for listening to Valley Eye Radio. This is Liam, signing off.
8: This is Heidi. The following promo comes from the Springfield Symphony Orchestra. The orchestra is ready. The next movement starts here. 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Deanna Tham takes the podium alongside violinist Samuel Vargas for the electrifying Morgante Violin Concerto, followed by some passion and drama with Brahms Symphony No. 4. 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There truly is nothing like the power of seeing an orchestra live. The next movement begins on October 24th. 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This is Heidi. This article comes from the American Federation for the Blind. 2026 AFB Leadership Summit. One day, one voice, united. Monday, October 26th, 2026, downtown Louisville Marriott. About the summit. It is often said that opportunity arrives when you least expect it. Economic uncertainty and changes to federally funded programs have created anxiety across the field of blindness and low vision. Rising inflation, cuts to local programs like public transit, and limited access to affordable housing have all tightened the disability squeeze that has long existed for people who are blind or have low vision. At the same time, the rise of artificial intelligence, AI, is rapidly changing the way things have always been, making it easy to feel unsure about what comes next. But what if our greatest opportunities come from times like these? Over the past year, AFB has been listening to our community and recognizing the need to come together and move beyond the traditional conference format. The 2026 AFB Leadership Summit is a focused one-day experience designated to define clear outcomes and bring greater clarity to our field. Register. Registration is now open for the 2026 AFB Leadership Summit. Take part in a day of collaboration that will transform ideas into action through facilitated discussions and shared deliberations. Participants will help define priorities for the field and leave with tangible outcomes that can sustain momentum long after the summit concludes. You can register online at afb.org. Hotel information, Louisville Marriott Downtown, 280 West Jefferson Street, Louisville, Kentucky, 40202. Room rate is $239. Please note that the hotel registration booking link will be provided after completing registration. Sponsorship opportunities. The 2026 AFB Leadership Summit sponsor menu cover. Increase your visibility at one of the leading events in the blindness and low vision field while supporting the partnerships and conversations that turn into action. Explore our 2026 AFB Leadership Summit sponsorship menu to learn more about opportunities available. For questions pertaining to the year's sponsorships or to reserve your sponsorship package, contact our partners at partners@afb.org. What to expect? An engaging, facilitated one-day leadership summit on Monday, October 26th, bringing together more than 100 thought leaders, scholars, practitioners, educators, advocates, and allied stakeholders, all committed to listening, learning, and leading together. A platform for the field with clear deliverables that can help sustain momentum and drive progress beyond the summit. An evening awards reception recognizing those in our field who inspire us to keep moving forward. A week of connection. The summit marks the beginning of a full week of programming and celebrations in Louisville. Partner organizations, including the American Printing House for the Blind, APH, and the Council of Schools and Services for the Blind, COSB, will host their annual meetings. The week will also include a special APH launch party on October 27th, celebrating the opening of the DOT Experience, a world-class museum working to change perspectives about blindness and disability.
9: Good afternoon, everyone. This is Dolly, and I'm reading today from the Reminder, Hampshire County edition. We're going to start on the front page today. DeBrow talks about new civil rights book, and this is by Dennett Hackett. Local author, journalist, and Springfield College professor, Marty DeBrow, joined So That Reminds Me to talk about his latest book, Original City, Original Sin, King, the Klan, and Fight for Civil Rights in St. Augustine, Florida. That's quite a title. Sitting down with Executive Director Chris Mazza and Managing Editor Ryan Fayray, DeBrow said the idea for pursuing the story of St. Augustine, Florida, during the Civil Rights Movement came about after coming across a list of former commencement speakers at Springfield College, including Martin Luther King Jr. It was an outstanding story on a couple of fronts. One was that there was all of this pressure brought to bear on then college president Glenn Olds to step away from Martin Luther King, pressure from the FBI, he said. DeBrow explained that he then found unredacted FBI documents in the University of Massachusetts library that pointed conclusively that former FBI director J. Edgar Hoover was pressuring Olds to not have King speak at the college's commencement. Really, what happened in St. Augustine is one of the great undertold stories of American civil rights, and in fact, I think one of the great undertold stories in American history, he said. I just passionately had this quest to just find that story, find characters to tell the story around. I think some pretty remarkable things happen then that have huge resonance to our world right now. DeBrow explained that despite the book largely being set in St. Augustine, It has local ties between Marshall Bloom's time at Amherst College and a plane crash involving late Senator Ted Kennedy in Southampton. Despite initially writing about King's commencement speech at Springfield College in 2004, DeBrow said it wasn't until 2013 that he made his first visit to St. Augustine. It just wouldn't relent. It wouldn't release its grip on me. I just knew that it was such a great story. It felt like it was a story that had to be told, he said. From the beginning, it was just an electric interest when I was there. It's such a fascinating place. It's so many different things. DeBrow explained that St. Augustine was one of the earliest European settlements in what would become the United States in 1565. The community also advertises itself as America's oldest city. And he added that the city has a deep history with race, as it was named after St. Augustine, an African man. That is significant that this is the origin of the country, he said. DeBrow said that St. Augustine fought on both sides of the Civil War, and slaves were freed there, something that did not happen in other parts of the South before it briefly became, quote, the epicenter of American civil rights in 1963 and 1964. He also said that the city's history in the civil rights movement has largely been omitted. There is lots of evidence that it is just a story that has not been sufficiently told. While writing the book, DeBrow said, it was challenging to earn people's trust in the community as a white person from the North coming to tell a black story. It was no guarantee that at the finish line this was going to work. There were obstacles. I had a lot of help along the way, he said. DeBrow said that the book tells a story of people connected to King. What makes this book is in my opinion, really interesting. Yes, Martin Luther King's in the title. There's a lot of really interesting stuff about him that I think hasn't been told before, he said. But it's not fundamentally a book about him. It's fundamentally about the people who connected to him, little-known people, black and white, young and old, gay and straight, who just got wrapped up in the pivotal moment in American history, put themselves on the line for a cause that's much bigger than themselves. DeBrow explained that the story was suppressed over the years. Part of the reason for this has been so undertold for so long is that there was this sort of complacency of the population. The black population in St. Augustine, which has been diminished significantly as it's become gentrified, by and large, black people did not want to be re-traumatized. They were treated so badly, and then white people didn't want the shame of looking at this. So it was like this convenient thing for decades. Let's not really look at this. DeBrow said he hopes the book inspires people to come together and work toward positive change. The long story of American history does suggest that when people bond together and take responsibility for their society and work hard to do it, that positive change can happen. And that's one of the hopes for me in this book, he said. I think we need people leaning in and inspiring young people, tapping into their strength, their wisdom, their passions, to help lead us forward to a better country and a better world. Original Sin, Original City, King, the Klan, and the Fight for Civil Rights in St. Augustine, Florida, releases on October 15, And for more information, head to civilwriter.com. DeBrow will be hosting a launch event for the book on October 17 at Springfield College at 9:30 a.m. To hear the full conversation, head to thereminder.com. First round of Opioid Settlement Fund mini-grants announced by Trent Levakis, and this is from Northampton. The first round of awards from the city's Opioid Settlement Fund mini-grants program

0: 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Access to this program is solely for persons who cannot read the original printed version due to a visual impairment or other disability. By continuing to listen, you confirm that you have such a condition.
1: And families impacted by opioid use and addiction. And these initial awards demonstrate what that can look like in practice, said Director of Prevention for the Department of Health and Human Services, Taylor McDonough. McDonough told Reminder Publishing it was a goal for the DHHS to allocate the settlement funding across organizations and initiatives spanning the continuum of care, harm reduction, prevention, treatment, and recovery. We're especially excited that the six proposals funded so far represent such a broad range of services, from harm reduction and overdose prevention to treatment, housing, maternal and child health, food security, and recovery support, McDonough added. These organizations are doing important work in our community every day, and the settlement funding gives us an opportunity to strengthen and expand that work. This round of funding will go to support the work of HRH 413, a local grassroots harm reduction organization bolstering direct outreach initiatives and low-threshold housing navigation. Healthcare Resources Center, Northampton, a local opioid treatment provider aiming to enhance medication access and improve patient privacy and dignity. Independent Housing Solutions, a nonprofit dedicated to building a clean, safe, and affordable housing for chronically homeless individuals with complex medical needs. New Beginnings, an initiative of Cooley Dickinson Hospital, providing an enhanced model of care to improve maternal and child outcomes for pregnant and postpartum individuals experiencing substance use disorder. Northampton Survival Center, in partnership with the Northampton Recovery Center to address opioid-related challenges in Northampton through food security, in addition to overdose prevention and peer-centered community engagement. Tapestry Health, supporting a Northampton-based peer harm reduction education and distribution project. These investments are part of Northampton's Department of Health and Human Services' broader opioid settlement funds approach to addressing immediate overdose risks while strengthening community-based systems that support health, stability, and well-being. McDonough explained that one of the strengths of this funding opportunity was the Department of Health and Human Services intentionally designed it to support a continuum of care rather than focusing on just one point of intervention. She added that with substance use and addiction affecting people in different ways and at different stages, the city's response needed to include prevention, harm reduction, treatment, and recovery. McDonough said, a big focus in achieving the right response through these initiatives was to have them align with the priorities and needs that have been shared from those directly impacted. She explained that last year, in a shared effort between the Hampshire Hope Coalition and Tapestry Health, over 120 individuals with lived and living experience of substance use and recovery were interviewed to learn more about strengths and barriers in the community. This direct community input was vital to making sure that the city's dollars support areas

0: that have been identified as highest priority. Among those top themes, protecting access to harm reduction tools, support for pregnant individuals and new parents navigating substance use and recovery, bolstering peer outreach, and addressing stigma, including concerns around privacy and personal rights in medical treatment settings, McDonough, you said. This round of funding, more than half of the allocated $120,000, has now been distributed across the six proposals representing those different areas of care as informed by the priorities identified through the community input. That includes direct harm reduction and outreach, improving access to medication treatment, housing for people experiencing chronic homelessness and complex medical needs, support for pregnant and postpartum individuals, food security, and peer engagement and community-based harm reduction education, she added. Spreading the funding across the continuum allows us to address multiple needs at the same time and recognize it that there is no singular solution to the opioid crisis. It also allows us to invest in organizations that have established relationships with the people most affected and understand what their community needs. DHHS continues to welcome applications from eligible organizations. Remaining mini-grant funds are available in addition to applicants on a rolling basis, while funding remains available. Full program details and application materials are available at northamptonma.gov. For questions or technical assistance, McDonough, you said, can be contacted at T. McDonough, that's MCDONOUGH, at northamptonma.gov. We also want this to be an accessible process. There are still funds available, and applications will continue to be accepted on a rolling basis while funding remains available. We encourage organizations with innovative, community-based ideas to learn more about this, the opportunity, and reach out to Department of Health and Human Services if they have any questions regarding the application, she said. She added the mini-grant model also gives the city flexibility to respond to needs that may not always fit neatly into traditional funding structures. By supporting grassroots organizations, nonprofits, and community partnerships, Department of Health and Human Services can invest in a wide range of approaches while keeping this focus on improving outcomes for Northampton residents and people who receive services in the city. It is an important opportunity for the city to make sure these settlement dollars are reaching the community in meaningful and tangible ways, said McDonough. The organizations receiving fundings are already doing this work and have direct connections to the people and communities we're trying to support. At the heart of this funding is directly addressing the harms that were done by community members. These agencies are well poised to serve the participants and community members they work with on a daily basis. Also from Northampton, two best-selling author illustrators, One Frightfully Fun Fall Night. On Thursday, October 8th, that's today, join megastars Jeff Kinney and Tony DiTerlizzi on stage at the Historic Academy of Music in Northampton for Wimpy and Wumpy, a spooktacular evening. Produced by High Five Books and Bombix Center for Arts and Equity. From 6 to 7 p.m., young readers are invited to to the reveal of two creepy new middle grade books, The Wump by Tony D. Trilizzi, whose Spiderwick Chronicle books have sold more than 20 million copies, and Rowley Jefferson's Awesome Friendly Spooky Stories 2 by Jeff Kinney, whose Diary of a Wimpy Kid books have sold millions of copies worldwide. On stage, watch for competitive draw-offs, family games, and gross surprises. A photo line will follow from 7 to 8 for all interested guests. Ticket prices range from $8.25 to $25.20, including fees, and can be purchased online at tinyurl. Free tickets are available to families in need by contacting High Five Books. Moving on to East Hampton, Fire Department received $200,000 in FEMA grant funds by Trent Levakis. The East Hampton Fire Department is receiving $200,000 in FEMA grant funding for new cardiac monitors, part of more than $14.7 million delivered from the agency in grant funding for fire departments and other first responder organizations in Massachusetts. According to the agency, FEMA disperses this money to support firefighters and other emergency personnel because they are often the first ones on the scene when disaster strikes. By playing an essential role in keeping American communities safe and empowering these emergency responders to strengthen and expand their capacity, FEMA is contributing to the nation's overall resilience. East Hampton Fire Chief Christopher Norris told Reminder Publishing, "The department is excited and pleased to be awarded the grant, which will include a 5% match from the city. With the funding, the department will purchase 4 new cardiac monitors. Those monitors are required on every one of our paramedic advanced life support ambulances, as well as our paramedic engine. They're going to replace monitors that were over 12 years old and could no longer be serviced," Norris added. FEMA is administering these funds through its 3 fiscal year 2025 fire grant programs: the Assistance to Firefighting Grants, Staffing for Adequate Fire and Emergency Response Grant Program, and Fire Prevention and Safety Grant Program. The agency published the funding opportunities in May of 2026, making $648 million available across all 3 programs. The funding is part of nearly $32.5 million in grants to the 6 New England states under the 3 fiscal year 25 fire grant programs. Announced on September 25, the funding kicking off these awarding of grants includes nearly $11.7 million under FEMA's Assistance to Firefighter Grants. Recipients can use this money to outfit their responders with compliant personal protective equipment, acquire emergency response vehicles, and develop health, wellness, and resiliency initiatives to prepare responders for incidents. Following this latest announcement, FEMA will continue awarding these funds directly to fire departments, first responder agencies, and other organizations focused on fire prevention and firefighter safety. Other Hampshire County communities benefiting from these funding are the town of Amherst, which will receive nearly $52,000 for firefighting nozzles, as well as $888,000 to hire 6 firefighters, and Southampton, which will receive nearly $213,000 for firefighter breathing apparatus. Norris added that from East Hampton's perspective, he believes the department has had a successful track record in looking at alternative funding sources like the ones offered through FEMA, and the city has been the recipient of many of these awards that would otherwise have to be funded through capital improvement planning by the city. These awards are extremely competitive. Usually, FEMA gets around 20,000 applicants a year, and they award about 2,000 across the country, Norris added. Norris shared that this recent award will be the 12th Federal Homeland Security Award issued to East Hampton, totally close to $4 million in funding received for the city. As we all know, unfortunately, costs continue to rise, whether that's capital costs for new vehicles, new ambulances, new equipment, such as cardiac monitors, stretchers, stair chairs, all of that. So I think we've always looked at these alternative funding sources first, Norris explained. We put together a good plan. I think our short-term vision and short-term strategic plan for capital replacement has been executed very well, and I think we found a good balance between completing these capital projects and not having to go to the city for these funded needs. For more information on this funding and FEMA's continued awarding of funding for its fiscal year 25 fire grant program, visit FEMA.gov/grants. And we have more out of East Hampton. Harvest Festival returns to East Hampton's Nonotoc Park October 10th by Trent Levakis. East Hampton's beloved annual Harvest Festival is returning Saturday, October 10th at Nonotoc Park for another year of fall celebrations for the community. Once again, the public is invited to gather at Nonotoc Park for a fall afternoon featuring various arts, crafts, and goods vendors, horse carriage rides, face painting and balloon twisting, live music, drink options from New City Brewery, and food trucks. The bonfire at 5 p.m. will close out the afternoon of festivities. As always, the pumpkin carving contest will also return, where competitors of all ages can enter to win a trophy, a goodie bag, and a 2027 park pass. To enter, participants must bring a carved pumpkin, no stencils, from 1 to 4 p.m. to Pavilion 1. Winners will be announced at 4:20 p.m., and categories this year include Disney, Princesses to Star Wars, Horror, Scary or Gross, and Traditional Jack-O-Lanterns. East Hampton Parks and Recreation Director John Mason told Reminder Publishing that the event's origins date back to when it was known as Pumpkin Festival in 2011. It was born after watching the show Parks and Recreation. Sam Pliska, East Hampton Parks and Recreation Principal Clerk, saw the Harvest Fest show and knew we needed to fill a gap for community events, Mason explained. It started small and grew each year to its current scale. Mason added the department tried to time the event so it wouldn't interfere with the Rag Shag Parade, the annual community tradition celebrating Halloween. With the park director fully on board, we started what is now an annual city event. The first year, we had people bring carved pumpkins, which they were lit around the park loop. Year after year, we changed and updated to make it flow better, adding food, vendors, music, and bonfire, Mason added. Of course, we still have the heart of the festival, which is the pumpkin carving contest, a tiny nod to Keene's Pumpkin Fest. Mason said he expects another festival with big community crowds, great weather, and more live music than ever before, as bands Shutter Rack and Storm, the Ohio, will perform, and DJ Nick Spins will offer spooky beats from 4 to 6 p.m. A rain date is set for the following day, October 11th, and would be announced on the city's social media pages. For more information or to become a vendor, email parkandrec@easthamptonma.gov. Mason added he hopes to see another great turnout and for the public to take advantage of all the vendors on site. We hope that every year it not only runs smoothly and everyone has a wonderful time, but also that the weather cooperates so we can have the bonfire, Mason said. We love that we can hold this event and keep it free for families, and we hope that even a small event like this can become a local family tradition for many more years. Sounds like fun. Moving back to Northampton, City Seeking Residents for Data Center Select Committee by Trent LaVegas. The city is seeking residents to serve on a data center select committee to study the impacts of commercial data centers, help define the different types of data centers, and recommend regulations to govern their construction and operations. Sponsored by Council President Rachel Maiore, Ward 3 Councilor Lori Loisel, Ward 1 Councilor Gwen Nabad, and Mayor Gina Louise Scherer, the decision to establish a select committee on data centers came from direct feedback from constituents who shared concerns about the city's protections around them. Both Maiore and Loisel told Reminder Publishing they and fellow councilors began receiving many emails from residents expressing concerns and even calling for outright bans of data centers in the city, prompting them to act and find the most effective approach for the community in taking on the growing issue. With the growing question and concerns about what role, if any, data centers will play in Northampton, councilors decided forming a data center select committee would be an effective approach in learning more about the center's impacts, defining specific data centers, and coming up with recommendations for city legislation driven by the community. Before the committee begins its work, the city will look to implement a one-year moratorium on the construction of data centers, an idea that came from Maiore. With that, I decided that the best next move would be to immediately put a moratorium on the construction of data centers in Northampton to give us time as a city and as a council to figure out what data centers would mean in Northampton and what regulations we would need depending on how the community feels about it, she said. A public hearing will take place on Thursday, October 29, at the Planning Board and the Council's Legislative Matters Subcommittee meeting about a potential one-year moratorium on the construction of data centers in the city. Maiore added that she expects it to pass, and with a moratorium in place, it will give the community breathing room to start the select committee work and aid the city's future conversations around data centers. If we want to regulate them, we need very precise regulations. These are big corporations sometimes, and we need to have all our ducks in a row, so we need time to do that, Maiore said. And also, just define what a data center is. It's interesting We all have an idea of what that means, but we need to put it in writing. We need to talk about it. Once in effect, the Select Committee would then work during the moratorium period on researching and learning more about the centers, defining them, and report back to the Council with recommendations to better equip the city in the decision-making process once the moratorium is concluded. Mayori said that the goal is for the Select Committee to provide their findings and recommendations by April 1st, 2027. What I want from the recommendations are, what do we want to accomplish here? What level, if any, kind of data centers are we going to allow here? And if we're not, then we need that recommendation. Basically, we need to craft recommendations, and then the city government will then craft an ordinance based on those recommendations moving forward, whether that's a total ban, whether it's allowing certain types of businesses. That's what I want the committee to look at. And I want the committee to talk to the larger community too and get their input, Mayori added. If there's harms, are they harms we can mitigate? As well as what would those mitigations be? Is that equation worth it? Those kinds of things. Really guide city government to make legislation that reflects what the community wants. Loisel added that even as someone who is very worried about data centers in our society and its impacts on the environment, she feels there is still much to learn on the topic, and with the current lack of knowledge, does not feel comfortable at this moment deciding on a forever ban of the centers. I don't know if there's smaller scale ones that might be suitable for our community, so I didn't want to just jump to the fear of data centers immediately. I think we need to get more information before we can make an informed decision, and so that's the point of this committee, Loisel said. I just felt like community involvement would be helpful, giving us time to think it through based on solid information seems like the wise and mature approach. The city is seeking residents with professional experience and/or advanced knowledge of the power grid and renewable power generation options, data center management and operation, closed-loop cooling systems and water conservation, and local and regional hydrology, and are especially encouraged to apply. To indicate interest, residents are asked to complete an online application available at northamptonma.gov by October 15th. We need to look at Northampton as a unique city with its own strengths and challenges, and what data centers would do to those specifically, Mayori said. I have a lot to learn as well, but I do know we're going to need community input about our next move with data centers. We have a lot of great and very educated folks and folks with lots of experience out there, and we definitely need our community here. I'm just really aware of the role of council and city government, which is we are the guardrails for the community about any potential or negative impact of data centers, and I take that very seriously. Literary Monsters to release soundtrack and perform in Northampton by Trent Levakis. Literary Monsters, a multimedia show from performance troupe Shadow Sounds Spectacular, will make its next stop at New Music and Performing Arts venue Blackbird, located at 27 Pleasant Street in downtown Northampton, on Saturday, October 10th at 7:30. Park Rock Concert, part Puppet Show, and part ghost story, Literary Monsters from Shadow Sound Spectacle has been a growing and evolving performance over the last year plus, starting in local libraries and community centers, to fringe festivals on loading docks, to most recently at East Hampton Media Black Box Studio Theater stage in September. This time around, the show will be a special performance celebrating the release of Literary Monsters, The Soundtrack, a collection of original songs created from the trio's genre-bending production. The show's composer and performer, Jess Martin, told Reminder Publishing, "The release of the soundtrack marks a new chapter for a project that began at the intersection of music, literature, and shadow puppetry. Songs originally written to live alongside handcrafted puppets, projected imagery, video crankies, and theatrical storytelling are now stepping out from behind the shadow screen and becoming a record with a life of its own. I think the exciting thing is also to see people will say, I really want to take the music with me. That's great. For me, as an artist and as a musician, I see each recording as an opportunity to collaborate and crack open other creative avenues," Martin said. "It's also exciting for me to think that this show actually created an album where these disparate songs that I had in this pile have now started to gel, and they tell a story in their sequence, in sort of an old school thinking of what does it mean to make an album. Sort of synthesized, it converged, it made its own album, and so then it felt like, well, let's put this down. So I'm really excited to put all the pieces and structure it in order, and to just honor our collaboration more." The soundtrack will be released on October 10, physically on CD, as well as available through online music platform Bandcamp that allows for direct support to artists compared to the mainstream music streaming platforms. Written and performed by Martin, the drawing on inspiration from the works of Edgar Allan Poe, Mary Shelley, Washington Irving, Emily Dickinson, Bram Stoker, and others. Literary Monsters asks, what is a monster? Song range from eerier and atmospheric to playful, theatrical and unexpectedly danceable, approaching familiar characters and stories from new perspectives. Unlike a traditional theater production, Literary Monsters unfolds through a handcrafted blend of live music, shadow puppetry, overhead projector, moving panorama, sound effects, and video projection. Every visual element is performed live, creating a theatrical experience that feels both intimate and cinematic, Martin said. The trio is less interested in defeating monsters than in getting to know them. Their interpretations explore identity, belonging, otherness, and what happens when someone or something falls outside society's expectations. In classical literature, the, quote, monster is often someone who doesn't fit the societal mold, someone misunderstood or cast out, Martin said. As a queer artist, I found a lot of beauty and strength in these figures. Together, we've created a performance that celebrates difference and invites audiences to reconsider who the real monsters are. Fellow troupe members Amy West, the production's visual storyteller and lead puppeteer, and Abby Hanna, co-writer and performer, puppeteer, and musician, help round out the vision spearheaded by Martin. Shadow puppetry lives in the space between what is seen and what is hidden, West said. Light and shadow allow stories to transform before the audience's eyes, making it perfect medium for exploring monsters' identity and imagination. Hanna added, one of the joys of this show is watching people realize that puppetry and these old stories can be funny, surprising, and very much alive. There are lots of ways into literary monsters. You might come for the music, the puppets, the book, or just because you like weird things. For the October 10 performance, The Strange Little World of Paper, Light, Literature, and Sound, that is, Literary Monsters, takes up residence at Music and Performing Arts venue Blackbird, just as Halloween season is getting underway. The intimate downtown Northampton venue offers a fitting setting for a show built around the intimacy of live music and the visible handmade mechanics of puppet theater. Following the performance at Blackbird, audiences are invited to remain for a behind-the-scenes conversation with the artists, where they can see the puppets up close, learn about the creative process, and explore the enduring fascination with monsters in literature and popular culture. Blackbird opened this summer, and owner Lauren Wernarski told Reminder Publishing that they hope the venue can become a place where people can stop in, enjoy local entertainment, and be part of the downtown live performing arts ecosystem so many crave in the city. A lot of people who are my age and older can still remember you park your car somewhere and you go out into town and find 10 things to do. I guess this is trying to be a little piece of that, one more of those places where people can go and feel warm, safe, and entertained. Martin shot me an email with just a short description of and including our 7-foot-tall skeleton puppet, and I was sold. That is exactly the weird and wonderful that I put this venue together for. She's been driving this for sure. I can't thank her enough for all the work that she's done to make this happen, and I'm really looking forward to putting it on. Audiences can expect something atmospheric, funny, strange, musical, and decidedly low-tech. No previous knowledge of the literary classics is required. What I focus on as a performer and storytelling is providing people with an experience so then they feel they have had an experience where they can go home and say, I just saw a rock and roll puppet show. And their friends will be like, say what? Like, that's so unusual. It's a roller coaster for everyone, Martin added. It's wonderful to present something that's so unexpected because no one has a built-in of like, well, the last rock and roll puppet show I saw was just like this one. And so I expect them to hold up the conventions of the form. And it's like there's no form and no rules. So that liberates the audience in fun ways. Rays of Hope to host 33rd annual walk/run by Tina Lesniak. For more than 3 decades, the Rays of Hope Walk and Run has brought people throughout Western Massachusetts together to support those affected by breast cancer. The 33rd annual event will take place Sunday, October 18th at Springfield's Forest Park, offering participants an opportunity to walk, run, remember, celebrate, and raise funds for local breast cancer programs and research. Kate Ware, event coordinator for the Bay State Health Foundation, said Rays of Hope is about much more than fundraising. The event brings together breast cancer survivors, patients, families, friends, caregivers, and community members to honor loved ones, remember those who have died from the disease, and celebrate the journeys of survivors. Rays of Hope is the, quote, big pink hug, end quote, embracing survivors, patients, and their families who have been affected by breast cancer, Ware said. The morning will begin with an 8K run at 8:30 a.m., followed by opening ceremonies from 9 to 10:30 a.m. at the Temple Beth-El parking lot. The 2 or 5 mile walk will then wind through Forest Park and surrounding neighborhoods. Along the route, participants will be encouraged by local businesses and music groups. Survivors will also have a dedicated gathering place at the Pink Hope Survivors Lounge, presented by Gary Rome Hyundai. The lounge provides an opportunity for survivors to connect with one another, access resources, and take part in the annual survivor photo at 9:45 a.m. Ware said the event has continued to evolve since its founding in 1994, including during the COVID-19 pandemic, when organizers replaced the traditional gathering with a drive-through parade. The 30th anniversary of the first walk also led founding members to establish the Rays of Hope Endowment, which is designed to provide long-term support for the event's mission. This year, organizers are expecting more than 200 teams of participants. The money raised through Rays of Hope remains in Western Massachusetts. Funds provide community grants to organizations offering services and programs to breast cancer survivors, helping make those resources available at no or reduced cost. The event also supports educational resources provided to patients through Bay State Health Breast Network and research conducted through the Rays of Hope Center for Breast Cancer Research. Among the local programs that have received support are CHD Cancer House of Hope and the Live Strong exercise programs at the Greater Springfield YMCA and Greater Westfield YMCA. Funding helps offset program costs so breast cancer survivors can participate without paying for the services. There are several ways to participate. Individuals can register for the 8K or either of the 2 walking distances, while families, friends, and organizations can form teams. Participants also receive personal funding pages that can be used to collect donations. Those who raise at least $50 will receive a commemorative Rays of Hope participant t-shirt on walk day. The mission of Rays of Hope is to create a community for breast cancer survivors and provide them with resources to help navigate their cancer journey so they know that they will never walk alone, Ware said. For those unable to walk or run, volunteering, forming a team, making a donation, or simply showing support are other ways to participate in the effort. For registration and additional information, visit baystate-health.org/raysofhope. Out of the dining and entertainment section, MassMutual Center hosts annual Taste of the Arena event by Dennis Hackett. Ahead of the Springfield Thunderbirds preseason game on September 25th, local media and influencers were invited to MassMutual Center for the third annual Taste of the Arena event, giving media the opportunity to try the new food at the MassMutual Center ahead of hockey season. Alongside managing editor Ryan Frey-Ray, I took the opportunity to sample every food item I could at the event. This year's food vendors include Urban Deli, Fryology, Fan Faves, Bear's Smokehouse, Fry and Coop, Chick-fil-A, Lola's Rival Burger Company, Wooster Street Pizza Shop, Moolicious Farm, 413 Express, and Novelty Foods. While many of the vendors offered standard fare concession food with plenty of options for grab-and-go, fried food, sandwiches, and arena staples like sausage and peppers, three of the vendors stood out among the rest: Lola's, Bear's Smokehouse, and Moolicious. Connecticut barbecue staple Bear's Smokehouse will be at the arena this year. As a big fan of barbecue, I've always had my eye on trying Bear's, so I was glad to have the opportunity. For the tasting, they offered brisket and pulled pork sliders with a couple of options for barbecue sauce. I've never had a piece of brisket I didn't like, so that was my choice, with a helping of sweet barbecue sauce on top. The meat was tender and very good. Personally, I am more of a fan when the meat is cooked in barbecue sauce, but Bear's offering of sauce was perfectly sweet and paired well with the brisket. Ryan also decided to go for the brisket and enjoyed it. When Bear's operates as a vendor-style entity with a condensed menu, their food can hit all of the cylinders. In this scenario, that's exactly what happens. The brisket itself is charred and tender, and the sweet barbecue sauce I slathered on it accentuates the flavor. The potato hamburger bun was the perfect pillow for this simply yet effective dish, he said. Lola's. I may be a little biased, but Lola's is one of my favorite places to go for Mexican food. Whether that's burritos, tacos, or so much more, seeing they were at the arena made them a high priority on my list to check out, and I'm happy to report I was not disappointed. At the tasting, they offered chicken empanadas and walking tacos. Moolicious, I feel like we have grown quite familiar with Moolicious over the years, and their appearances at many Big E's media tasting days, so I was excited to see they were going to be at the MassMutual Center this year. They will be offering popsicles along with the concoctions they came up with for the Big E this year, the campfire stick, which as you can expect is a frozen ice cream s'mores. I did not try the campfire stick, but a few bites into his, Ryan remarked that it was elite and was glowing in his review of the sweet treat before he almost ate the entire thing. If the ice cream truck rolled up to my house on a hot day and had this, I'd buy one for my entire condominium complex. What a perfect encapsulation of a quintessential summer day. The hard chocolate coating reminds me of those July Connecticut beach visits, and the graham cracker marshmallow mixture brings me back to those evenings sitting around the campfire with family, sweatshirt smelling smoky. The entire dessert is also surprisingly compact, nostalgia at its finest, he said. Already full from many of the foods we tried, I went for the strawberry popsicle as a safer option, and I was not disappointed. It's hard to do a popsicle wrong, but Moolicious does it so right. The popsicle had a great natural strawberry flavoring and was one of my favorite things I tried at the arena. While they were listed as attendees for the event, we were unable to find Fryology, and Chick-fil-A was closed, so we were unable to try their food. And that brings us to the end of today's reading of the Reminder, Hampshire County Edition. This is Dolly. Have a good rest of your day.
1: Hi, this is Beth with some stories from Mental Floss. Here are some famous bubbles that popped. The Ponzi Scheme. Being a scam artist is bad enough. Having a type of scam named after you is a perverse sort of immortality. Consider the case of Charles Ponzi, who showed great chutzpah even by 1920 standards, promising investors a return rate of 100% in just 90 days. Ponzi lured trusting thousands into a security and exchange company, which is no relation to the Securities and Exchange Commission, but the supposed whiz kid merely used the new funds to pay off existing investors, a practice now known as a Ponzi scheme. The arrangement collapsed when the authorities began investigating, and after doing a stint in the slammer, the Ponzi finally got a real job, working for Alitalia, the national Italian airline. Then there's the South Sea and the Mississippi bubble. Don't you just love globalization? In the early 18th century, this double bubble grew on both sides of the English Channel at the same time, probably the first example of globalization in financial markets. In England, investors snatched up shares of the South Sea Company, a firm that was supposed to monopolize trade with the Americas, while in France, money flowed into a company set up by Englishman John Law to operate in the Mississippi Valley and other French colonial areas. Share prices of the companies rose so much that it became necessary to invent a new word for those who grew rich in the bubble, millionaires. Somehow, the South Sea Company never made a profit. Claims that Louisiana had mountains of gold turned out to be little less than accurate. After share prices collapsed in 1720, France had a government crisis, and England passed the bubble law, forbidding companies to issue stock. Florida's real estate boom. President Andrew Jackson, whose face graces the $20 bill, won Florida for the United States in 1821.
2: Hello, everyone. I'm Jane Barish, and today I'm going to be reading feel-good articles from the October 5th, 2026 issue of Women's World Magazine. As always, we're going to start with the solve-it-yourself mystery. So listen carefully, because the clue is going to be buried somewhere in our first part. Okay, here we go. This mystery is titled Easy as Pie by Tracy C. Green. Phoebe Maxwell was in the kitchen making apple pie when her husband, Edmund, entered. I'm going to miss dinner again. I gotta go back to work. We're nowhere with this case. She stopped peeling for a moment. I guess I'll have to help you out. Well, you're welcome to, Edmund said, sitting down. Phoebe resumed peeling. What do you have so far? Napoliano's Pizza. Their new manager opened the safe this morning to get last night's deposit. He got called away because the sink in the restroom was clogged. When he came back from checking on it, he found the deposit had disappeared. He watched her core the apples. Was anyone else in the restaurant? Three of the staff. Arlie Boyd was making dough in the prep room. Dallas Rubio was sanitizing the walk-in refrigerator with an ammonia and bleach solution, and Tanner Ford was prepping salad. The manager questioned each of them, but no one noticed anything strange. Phoebe began slicing apples into a bowl. Well, why didn't that money make it to the bank? The manager drove an intoxicated customer home, so he decided to leave the deposit in the safe instead. Or so he says. True, but we found the deposit bag in the back dumpster. It was empty, except for a deposit slip dated yesterday. Who do you suspect? She asked, measuring some brown sugar. Well, Arliss and Dallas are both new. Tanner's worked there for years. I wouldn't be surprised if he feels he should have made manager instead of hiring someone. Tanner's also the one who reported the clogged sink. How did he do during his interview? All three of them passed with flying colors. Phoebe gently tossed the apple mixture. Did you search for the money? Well, not as thoroughly as I wanted, but the manager insisted on opening for lunch. He said since the deposit bag was in the dumpster, the money had been taken outside and could be hidden anywhere. But we searched their cars but found nothing. We will be searching the woods next. Phoebe turned to him and smiled. He knew that look. I'm sure you'll be back in time for dinner and a slice of hot apple pie. Okay, that's part one of the solve-it-yourself mystery. Hang in till the end of the recording, and you'll get the solution. Next up is the My Guardian Angel article, and this one is called Help Away From Home, and it was submitted by Christina Fenton. Several years ago, I was on vacation with my daughter in another country. One night, about halfway through our trip, I got up in the middle of the night to use the restroom. I must have misjudged the step leading into the room because I fell and hit my head hard on the tiled floor. Not feeling any blood, I went back to sleep and didn't think about it. Over the next couple of days, I noticed I had a mild headache, but didn't think anything of it. A few days later, in casual conversation, I told my daughter what happened. We both felt we needed to say a prayer, that we could finish our trip in safety, and that I would be okay until we got home. We did. We had a wonderful trip with no further incidents or symptoms. To be honest, I completely forgot about the fall because I was feeling so well the rest of the trip. But the morning after we turned home, my body simply gave out and I fell coming out of my bedroom. I thought I was just tired from the trip, but for some unknown reason, my husband called my daughter without knowing about the original situation. Right away and without question, my daughter said she was coming over and we were going straight to the emergency room. Tests confirmed I had fluid buildup between my skull and brain, and I was rushed into emergency surgery. One teaspoon of liquid is considered too much, and I had more than a cup removed. It was a scary time, but we knew it was a miracle that I'm still alive and that we made it through the trip. I just celebrated my 89th birthday. I know God answered our prayers, and I know He and His angels kept us safe. Next, we have our Circle of Kindness portion of the magazine, and this one is called A Neighbor's Thoughtful Gesture by Jacqueline Bacall. I have knee and shoulder issues, which can make common household chores very hard and time-consuming for me. It's especially difficult for me to take my garbage out to the bins in my condo complex. I figured out that it's a little easier if I put the bag of garbage on the seat of my walker and walk it out to the bins. It's still a struggle, but I managed to get the garbage into the bin by doing it that way. Recently, I had a big bag of garbage I needed to take out. I had just put the garbage bag on the seat of the walker and was walking toward the bins when a nice young woman, who had just taken out her own garbage, asked if I needed help. Before I could even answer, she happily took my big garbage bag, went back to the bins, and put it in for me. Her act was not only kind, but it made my life so much easier in that moment. It really made my day to see such kindness at my condo. Next, we have our Power of Love article. And this one is captioned, Her Love of Crocheting Benefits Nonprofits Around the Country. Her grandmother's love of crochet inspired Maria Guadalupe Castañeda to pick up the craft. Now, her handmade dolls bring comfort and raise

0: This broadcast service is provided by Valley iRadio. The material being read is the copyright property of the publications being read. Access to this program is solely for persons who cannot read the original printed version due to a visual impairment or other disability. By continuing to listen, you confirm that you have such a condition.
1: Maria was happy to help, but rather than accept payment, she suggested, why not make a donation to your favorite cause instead? Not long after, Maria shared a photo of a doll on our Instagram page. Her feed lit up with compliments and commission requests. Coworkers suggested, why don't you start your own page and call it Maria's Extraordinary People? Maria jumped at the chance to raise even more money through her social media page, which is at Maria's_extraordinary_people on Instagram. Now, with each doll commission, she asks the recipient to donate to a specific charity. After a recent fundraising effort for The Children's Room, a nonprofit that supports children grieving the loss of a loved one, Maria was invited to the organization's annual gala. There, organizers encouraged attendees to apply to run the Boston Marathon and raise money for the nonprofit. Maria submitted her application and was accepted soon after. The Children's Room offered runners several ideas for reaching their fundraising goals, including using their talents to help raise money. Well, I know how to crochet, Maria thought. By the time she laced up her running shoes, she had already raised more than $12,000. Along with creating dolls for charity, Maria donates her creations to various nonprofits that auction them at their fundraising events. Maria is particularly passionate about bringing attention to underrepresented groups and has used her crocheting to raise awareness of the challenges faced by people in wheelchairs and those with Down syndrome. Maria receives messages about how her creations have made a difference in the lives of recipients, too. One woman received crocheted dolls representing herself, her mother, and her brother. She told Maria, now I can treasure the three of us together, no matter what. It feels good to have someone to hold at night, another recipient said. Maria won't be putting away her crochet hook anytime soon. As long as she receives requests to turn into donations, she'll continue creating a chain of goodwill by making dolls. I really care about humanity, and the dolls are a physical representation of love, Maria says. For me, the most beautiful part is knowing that I created something that can make a difference. Next, we have our Everyday Hero article, and this one was written by Diane Nichols, and it's captioned, Video Games Gave This Grandma a New Mission. When 81-year-old Sue Jacot discovered Minecraft, she never dreamed the game she loved could help her grandson battle cancer. Do you want to join in the Minecraft world we've started so the family can play together? Sue Jacot's 21-year-old grandson, Austin Self, asked. Sue didn't know much about video games, but it seemed like a great way to stay close under their trying circumstances. Her other grandson, Jack Self, was diagnosed in 2024 with sarcoma at age 14, and after chemo, he was immunocompromised and unable to have visitors. Why not? Sue responded, excited to connect. As the 81-year-old grandmother from Queen Creek, Arizona, learned Minecraft, Jack and Austin found humor in her gaming antics. You need to post this online, they both chimed in. Wondering if it could help with Jack's medical expenses, Sue launched her YouTube Crackers, which is youtube.com/@grandmacrackers, in November 2026, named in honor of her love for graham crackers. She began live streaming her gaming journey and included a GoFundMe link called Support Jack's Fight Against Sarcoma Cancer. When donations poured in totaling $20,000, Sue realized my

0: It was now a global network of love and support. Fans worldwide even sent her messages saying, "We love you so much, Grandma. Thank you for always cheering us up. And I hope your grandson beats cancer. Tell him we're rooting for him." Today, Jack is in remission and cancer-free, with Grandma Cracker's YouTube account now boasting 874,000 subscribers. They have raised $150,000 to date and have also partnered with Phoenix Children's Hospital to help support other children and families battling cancer. "I'm just so proud of my grandma," Austin beams. "During the darkest moments for our family, she was a beacon of hope, not only for me, but for millions of people online who watch her videos." Sue glows with gratitude. "I want to thank everyone who has been so generous and have left such nice comments," she says. "I also want to encourage grandparents and parents to take an interest in games. Kids from all over the world have commented saying they wish they had family who had played the games they loved. It's an amazing way to connect. If you have a parent or grandparent, invite them to play a game with you. They might just say yes." Okay, next up is our murder mystery solution. Do you think you have it? The solution is, Dallas said he'd been disinfecting the walk-in refrigerator with an ammonia and bleach solution. This alibi was a lie. Mixing ammonia and bleach is extremely dangerous because it quickly triggers a chemical reaction that produces toxic gas. And that's it for this recording of the Feel Good articles from Women's World Magazine, October 5th, 2026. I'm Jane Barish. Thank you for listening to Valley Eye Radio.
1: I'm reading from the Boston Globe. This article is entitled, "Alaskan Island Loves Its Bears If Only They'd Stop Eating Trash." Subtitle is, "Kodiak Landfill Becomes Dining Destination." It was written by Anna Griffin and first appeared in the New York Times. The dateline is Kodiak Island, Alaska. This island draws tourists from around the world hoping to glimpse one of the planet's most impressive apex predators. But lately, the island's namesake, brown bears, have been gathering at a decidedly less scenic destination, the dump. The bears have repeatedly breached the Kodiak landfill despite expensive efforts to keep them out, prompting state environmental regulators to threaten hefty fines and state wildlife biologists to warn ending the influx is going to be expensive and complicated. The omnivores, the biologists say, can't simply be pointed toward the island's healthier offerings like salmon, berries, or deer, or killed. The bears, they just want to eat junk food. "Would you rather have a Snickers bar or a piece of broccoli?" asked Lawrence Vandale, a retired Alaska State wildlife biologist. "They're not so different than people in that way. Coexistence between animals and humans is a hard-won fact of life on the Kodiak Archipelago, a mountainous, windswept chain of islands in the Gulf of Alaska that is home to as many as 3,500 Kodiak brown bears, a cousin to Russian Kamchatkas and North American grizzlies that can weigh up to 1,400 pounds. Bears are considered part of daily life on the island. Residents are encouraged to secure garbage, and school children learn how to avoid confrontations with animals that have adapted well to living alongside them. Perhaps too well. People who have lived here their entire lives will tell you that they had never seen a bear in town until about 10 or 15 years ago. They didn't need to come out garbage," said Jared Griffin, the borough's mayor. "But something has changed, and they've become much more of a nuisance. Bears have wandered onto the landfill since it opened in the 1960s. Recently, perhaps because smaller salmon runs and berry harvest have nudged them toward the enticing smell of human garbage, they found holes in the two-mile fence surrounding the dump and essentially became adorable squatters. Whenever burrow workers patched the fence, these smarter-than-average bears dug under, climbed over, or barreled through. Griffin said landfill crews once saw a sow throw a cub into the fence to see if it was electrified. There is no animal on earth like a Kodiak bear, he said. Several young bears have spent their entire lives at the landfill. It's all they've ever known, said Nathan Svoboda, a state biologist in Kodiak. Last summer, cruise ships sent passengers hoping to see bears to the dump. Bear jams formed on the road by the landfill at dusk when the animals emerged from hiding to dine on the garbage. It's embarrassing, said Amy Williams, the borough manager. On a recent afternoon, she explained that bears sometimes played in a stormwater retention pond as she drove along the landfill's main road. She rounded a corner, and sure enough, two bears were bathing in the shallow brown pool. Williams couldn't help but gush. They shouldn't be here, but they're also so cute, she said. Look at their little heads. 50 yards away, a landfill employee had also paused to watch. He waited to resume working until the bears shook themselves off and wandered away. Williams approved. Never turn your back on a bear, she advised. The spectacle is dangerous, especially for the bears. Svoboda has found solid balls of garbage in bear stomachs during necropsies, the result of a high-calorie, low-nutrition dumpster diet. They can eventually starve to death, he said. Tranquilizing and moving the bears does not work. 2 years ago, wildlife biologists flew a mother bear and cubs that had been raiding Kodiak garbage cans 40 air miles from the landfill to another island. 28 days later, they were back. Not just back in Kodiak, Svoboda said, back to the same exact dumpster. Larger and stockier than grizzlies, Kodiak's bears were isolated on the island at the end of the Ice Age. For much of the 20th century, ranchers considered them a danger to livestock, an attitude summed up by a local maxim, if it's brown, it's down. Attitudes evolved, and federal authorities eventually set aside nearly two-thirds of Kodiak Island as a national wildlife refuge. Today, Kodiak bear tourism draws thousands, particularly in late summer and early fall when salmon crowd creeks and rivers, their fins cutting through the shallow water as they return to spawn and die, in some cases, by bears fattening themselves up for winter. The borough has erected mesh wind guards around the landfill's open cell to dissuade people from stopping to watch. It plans to hire an overnight guard and has installed motion-sensitive noisemakers to haze the bears with ear-splitting sounds. Borough leaders plan to move the electric fence, which digs deep into strands of spruce and alder closer to the garbage, giving bears fewer places to hide and workers better sight lines. The idea is to make it as hard as possible for the bears to reach the garbage without busting the borough's already strained budget or driving up already steep landfill rates. Wildlife biologists say they expect a few bears will refuse to move and will need to be killed. That will be poignant in a place where bears have gone from being hunted as pests to symbols of the island itself. These bears are sacred. If you don't see God in them, you're not looking, said Leanne Johnson, a Kodiak resident. This from the Boston Globe. I hope that you are having a very nice day.
2: Hi, I'm Linda. I'll be reading a magazine article from Better Homes and Gardens, July-August 2026 issue. Just add water. 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These expert insights can help keep dehydration at bay. Sheena Chickhack, RD. The all-too-familiar afternoon slump that has you rereading the same sentence, forgetting what you were about to do, and reaching for another cup of coffee could actually be your body's way of telling you to drink some water. Multiple studies, including a review in the European Journal of Clinical Nutrition and one in ACSM's Health and Fitness Journal, found even mild dehydration, 1-2% of body mass, can affect mood, focus, and energy levels. And because water powers nearly every system in the body, circulation, temperature regulation, nutrient transport, and waste removal, falling short can show up in many ways. Drinking water is like an oil change for your body, just keeping everything moving, says Angel Plainells, MSRDN, a spokesperson for the Academy of Nutrition and Dietetics. Brain drain. Your brain, which is about 75% water, is especially sensitive to dips in hydration. Without enough fluid circulating throughout your body, doesn't function as efficiently, potentially impacting clarity, reaction time, and mood, explains Carolyn Passarello, EDD, RDN, a spokesperson for the Academy of Nutrition and Dietetics. When your body is well hydrated, the brain communicates more efficiently, adds Andy Lee Gonzalez, RDN, a scientist at Abbott, a global healthcare company. A review article in the British Journal of Nutrition found that mild short-term dehydration most clearly impacts a few specific cognitive abilities, sustained visual attention, find the differences, puzzles, driving and reading, short-term memory and reaction time. In the studies reviewed, scores on tests of these skills improved after participants drank water. Another study in the same journal found healthy adults who restricted their water intake reported headaches, decreased ability to concentrate, and reduced alertness. Simply put, dehydration is when your body doesn't have enough water to function properly. Here's how to stay hydrated and avoid that afternoon slump. How much to drink? Fluid needs are individualized. Even expert recommendations vary. Think of hydration the way you think of sleep. Essential, but not one size fits all, Gonzalez says. Most adults feel their best drinking somewhere between 2 and 3 liters of fluid daily. That's about 8 to 12 cups. Eyeing intake. A review in Clinical and Experimental Ophthalmology found dehydration may be associated with vision health issues, including dry eye syndrome, cataracts, alterations in the eye's physical shape causing refractive changes, and retinal vascular disease. Passarello suggests 100 ounces per day for women and 125 ounces for men. Simple, round numbers that align with dietary guidance. She says that around 12.5 cups for women and 15.5 cups for men. If those numbers sound ambitious, don't fixate on perfection, Gonzalez says. It's less about hitting a specific number and more about staying consistently hydrated. It all adds up. Water isn't your only source for hydration. All fluids count to your daily hydration, even coffee and tea, Gonzalez says. Milk, juice, sparkling water, kombucha, soda, and sports drinks all contribute, though sugary drinks with their added calories should not be the foundation of your fluid intake. Food is a source of hydration, too. About 20% of daily fluids typically come from what you eat, in particular fruits, vegetables, and grains, which cook in water, absorbing it for you to eat later, contribute to our hydration status even if we don't drink a lot of water, Planels says. when to drink more. The amount of fluid your body requires fluctuates with age, activity levels, climate, medications, and illness, particularly fever, vomiting, or diarrhea, to name a handful. If you're sweating for any reason, you're losing fluids, Passarello says. Heat, humidity, exercise, and even high altitudes increase loss. We all lose water simply by breathing, more so in cold or dry air, she adds. Air travel is an often overlooked drain. Airplane cabin air can be incredibly dry with humidity levels often hovering around 10 to 20%, which is drier than most deserts, Gonzalez says. That means you may lose more moisture simply by breathing, so drinking extra water on flights may help you feel noticeably better when you land. Am I hydrated? Under typical conditions and moderate activity, your body maintains its water balance remarkably well. The feeling of thirst is a late indication your body needs more water. While your kidneys, skin, lungs, and at a very low level digestive system remove water if you have excess, a quick check-in can give you a good idea how well you're hydrating. If you feel energized, your lips and skin don't feel dry, and your urine is a pale lemonade-like color, you're likely well hydrated, Gonzalez says. Signs of underhydration include fatigue, headaches, dry mouth, darker urine, and thirst. Drink up. Water consumption is an easily overlooked but powerful element in your wellness routine. As Passarello puts it, hydration isn't a wellness trend, it's foundational to health. 5 simple ways to stay hydrated. Try these tips to make hydration part of your daily routine. 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
1: 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This article was published October 5th, 2026. It's entitled, Your Rights in Long-Term Care, What You Can Do When Something Doesn't Feel Right. It's written by Lynn Feldman. Moving into a nursing home or rest home does not mean giving up your rights. In Massachusetts, residents have the right to be treated with dignity and respect, to take part in decisions about their care, to have their privacy protected, and to voice concerns without fear of retaliation. Residents also have the right to have reasonable requests responded promptly. Here are 6 common situations and some practical pathways to help you speak up and get support. 1. Something is wrong with my care. Maybe you've been waiting a long time after pressing your call bell for help getting to the bathroom. Maybe assistance with meals, personal care, or another basic need is repeatedly delayed. Or perhaps something in your care plan isn't happening as it should be. You have the right to speak up. Massachusetts recognizes a resident's right to voice concerns and problems to facility staff or others, and federal protections require nursing homes to address grievances promptly. The Massachusetts Long-Term Care Ombudsman Program specifically names poor quality of care, including slow responses to requests for help, as a concern it can help address. Start by telling the staff member responsible for your care what is happening and what you need. If the problem continues, speak with a supervisor, administrator, or social services staff member. Keep track of repeated problems, when they occurred, what you requested, and how the facility responded. You don't have to handle the problem alone. A long-term care ombudsman can help you communicate your concern and work toward a solution. 2, I complained and now I'm worried about retaliation. Speaking up can be hard when you depend on the people you're complaining to for your daily care. You may worry that staff will treat you differently, ignore you, or make things harder because you complain. You have the right to present grievances without discrimination or retaliation or fear of retaliation. Federal resident rights protection also require facilities to make prompt efforts to resolve grievances. If you're uncomfortable raising the issue on your own, ask a family member, trusted representative, or resident advocate to help. You can contact the Long-Term Care Ombudsman directly. The Massachusetts Ombudsman Program provides a confidential way for residents to voice concerns and works to protect resident rights and quality of life. 3. I don't understand my treatment, or I don't want it. A doctor recommends a new medication. Your physical therapy ends. You have questions about why something is being done or don't agree with the treatment. You have the right to be informed about your health status, medications, proposed treatments, and changes in your care. You also have the right to take part in decisions affecting your care and to request, refuse, or stop treatment. Start by asking the nurse, physician, or other care professional to explain what is happening, why it is recommended, and what alternatives may exist. A family member or representative may be involved with your permission. If you feel you're not being heard or don't understand your options, an ombudsman can help you understand your rights and communicate your concerns. 4. They're telling me I have to leave. Being told that you must leave a nursing home can be frightening, especially if you don't understand why or where you're expected to go. Residents have important protections concerning transfer and discharge. In general, nursing homes must provide advance written notice explaining the reason for a proposed transfer or discharge, its effective date, the destination, and appeal information. Residents have the right to appeal a proposed transfer or discharge. If you get a discharge notice, read carefully to get help quickly. Contact your long-term care ombudsman. 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The Ombudsman Program helps residents with improper transfer, discharge, or eviction concerns. 5. I want to move back home. You may decide that you want to return home, move in with family, or explore another living arrangement. Federal guidance makes clear that living in a nursing home is a choice and that residents can choose to move to another place. At the same time, leaving successfully may require planning around health needs, medications, services, housing, finances, and other supports. 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I don't know who to call. There are several good routes to asking for help. 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If something doesn't feel right, start by asking questions. Tell someone. Keep notes when a problem continues. 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And remember that there are people outside the facility whose job it is to help residents understand and exercise their rights. 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
3: Good day. This is Rich Racino with Valley Eye Radio, reading the column Social Security Matters, written by Russell Glore, in, published in, the October 1st, 2026 Turley Publications. This week's question. Mom worries daughter is making a bad Social Security decision. Dear Rusty, my question is not for me, but for my daughter, who is 62 years old. She does not want to take her Social Security now. Her husband was a doctor and recently passed away. She had been married to him for more than 10 years. And in the meantime, he married someone else. I thought the president erased taxes on earned money so that people could collect what was due to them no matter what they learned. Again, misinformation on my part. My daughter keeps telling me that she has already earned too much this year and cannot collect her widow's benefits until next year. I don't understand what no tax on Social Security means then. Also, she wants to wait until she's 67 before she collects her own money. She has been a nurse and believes her own benefits may be larger than her widow's benefits. Is she correct to wait for that long? Signed, Worried Mom. Dear Worried Mom, your daughter is likely correct. There are two factors which come into play in your daughter's circumstances. One is the annual earnings test for those collecting early Social Security benefits, and the other relates to the federal income tax on Social Security benefits received. I'll try to clarify both of these for you. If your daughter claims her widow's benefit at age 62, her benefit will be significantly reduced by about 20% from what she would get at her full Social Security retirement age. This would be a permanent reduction. And if she works, which you imply she does, she would also be subject to the Social Security annual earnings test, which limits how much she can make by working prior to reaching her full retirement age, which will be 67. The earnings limit for 2026 is $24,480. It changes each year. If her annual 2026 earnings exceeded the amount, Social Security would take away a dollar of benefits for every $2 she is over the annual limit. For example, if she is $25,000 over that $24,000 limit, Social Security would take away benefits equal to $12,500. That would mean she wouldn't get any Social Security benefits for the remainder of this year, and most likely some of next year. And if her earnings are significant, more than the annual limit, she might become ineligible to receive a widow's benefit until she either reaches her full retirement age or earns less money than that $24,000 limit. For your information, the annual earnings test will go away when she reaches age 67. But until then, this will likely restrict her ability to receive Social Security benefits if she wants to keep on working. The next factor to be aware of is the so-called One Big Beautiful Bill, which the president claimed means no tax on Social Security. This is an entirely different factor than the annual earnings test described above. The above AET discussion limit dealt with Social Security limits before taking the benefits before the full retirement age, whereas the One Big Beautiful Bill just deals with income tax on Social Security benefits actually earned. The One Big Beautiful Bill, enacted last year, provides an extra $6,000 deduction per person on the tax return filed with the IRS for those 65 years of age or older. That extra IRS deduction is designed to offset either totally or partially any income tax which is levied on Social Security benefits received for those people 65 or older. It's important to know that the One Big Beautiful Bill only provides temporary income tax relief because the law expires after the 2028 income tax year. All of this leads me to conclude that your daughter's decision to wait longer to claim her widow's benefit from her deceased ex-husband is a prudent choice. As long as she is working and her earnings more than the annual earnings limit before age 67, the annual earnings test will restrict how much Social Security she's able to receive. If she later stops working or goes to part-time employment, she can revisit her decision at that time. And depending on her own personal earned Social Security benefit amount at age 67 versus her widow's benefit, she can determine whether to claim her personal Social Security benefit or to instead claim her benefit as her ex-husband's widow, only if that amount is larger than her own Social Security benefit. And unless Congress later extends the One Big Beautiful Bill prior to 2029, she will at that time likely need to pay income tax on the extra Social Security benefits she receives. Now, this column was presented by the Association of Mature Citizens Foundation, whose staff is not affiliated with or endorsed by the Social Security admin or any other governmental entity. This article was intended for informational purposes only and does not represent legal or financial guidance. It just represents the opinions and interpretations of the Association of Mature Citizens Foundation and their staff, who are trained and accredited by the National Social Security Association. This column, Social Security Matters, written by Russell Glore, was published in the October 1st, 2026 Trilly Publications and presented to you by Valley Eye Radio. Thank you again for the privilege of your time. Keep those questions coming.
4: Good day. This is Rich Racino, reading the column In the Garden, written by Roberta McQuaid and published in the October 2nd Trilly Publications. Garden scurrying. The forecast of a September nor'easter certainly had everyone scurrying about a couple of weeks ago. Instead of running to the grocery store for necessities, I headed straight to the garden to tidy up a few things, with visions of airborne pots, soggy containers of compost, and ruined produce dancing in my head. I got right to work. First to check off my list was digging up the potatoes. The stems had died down on two or three of my rows over the last 2 weeks, and I didn't want the spuds sitting in impending mud when they could be curing somewhere safe and sound. Speaking of curing, it's important to be intentional with this step for your potatoes, so that they'll be edible well into the winter months. Curing potatoes properly will help to prevent rot, premature sprouting, and toxic greening of the skin and of the flesh. By waiting a week or more after the plant has died before digging up the tubers, the skins will thicken and be less prone to injury during harvest. Once potatoes are dug, a week spent in a cool and totally dark space will further firm their skin and change sugars to starch, completing the ripening process. Never wash potatoes prior to storage. Gently brush off the dirt and store in a single layer in the darkness at 55 to 60 degrees. Darkness will prevent greening, which renders potatoes inedible. Use any pitchforked or shovel-marked spuds first, as damage to the skin invites rot. Once your potatoes were out of the ground, I apply a 3-inch layer of composted manure and lime to the plot, then work it into the soil. Now, I won't be planting potatoes there next year, otherwise I would have stayed away from both of these amendments. After that, I got to task number two, planting a cover crop in the empty ground. I figured with rain coming over the course of 3 days, it would be off to a great start. In the big garden, where I could use my tiller, I sow winter rye. It'll start growing now, hold the soil in place over the winter. Then as spring ensues, it will grow tall and go to seed. Typically, you mow it down or incorporate it into the soil before it gets too big. Now, winter rye adds so much organic matter to the garden. Be sure to give the grass time to break down before planting into it. Chopping it up in about 3 weeks to a month before planting is a good plan. Another thing that occurred to me while I was sowing the rye was seed saving. I purposely left what was left of my first showing of green beans go to seed. I harvest all of the dried pods and I'll shuck them later once I'm sure they're fully dry. Finally, a bit of housekeeping to finish off my scurrying around. I collected my black plastic mulch, now covers in row covers and insect netting. I will hose off the plastic, cinch up holes in the netting, and assess what I can salvage of my aging row covers. I've smartened up and finally labeled what I use for what I crop. For example, my number of cantaloupe watermelon hills will likely remain the same, so reusing the same plastic mulch in that next spot is a good plan. With the storm behind us, I can go back to less frantic approach to garden cleanup. Enjoy the fall foliage and enjoy it while you embark on your work. This column in the garden was written by Roberta McQuaid, who graduated from the Stockbridge School of Agriculture at UMass. For 34 years, she's held the position of staff horticulturist at Old Sturbridge Village. This column was published in the October 2, 2026 Turley Publications and presented to you by Valley Eye Radio. Thank you again for the privilege of your time, and keep on gardening.
1: I am reading from the Boston Globe of September 16, 2026. It's entitled, In the Netherlands, A Soldier's Ultimate Sacrifice. The subheading is Dutch Family, Tended Grave and Memory, written by Edward Fitzpatrick of the Globe staff. The dateline is Margraten, the Netherlands. Two broken strands of rosary beads, five photographs damaged by moisture, $22.85. That is what the U.S. Army Effects Bureau mailed back to Mary Foley in Holyoke in August 1945, after one of her three sons, Private First Class William E. Foley, was killed during the Second Battle of Kesternick, a bitter house-to-house fight in which U.S. troops wrested a key village from the Germans. My wife, Ellen Foley, never had the chance to meet her uncle, but we recently had the opportunity to visit William Foley's grave at the American Netherlands Cemetery. The experience gave us a greater understanding of a sacrifice that a 23-year-old from a humble Massachusetts home made amid the rubble of a remote farming village and the heroism of his final moments. It also left us with a deep appreciation for the Dutch families that have adopted the graves of the 8,301 Americans buried there, including a family that has visited William Foley's grave on his birthday enduring Memorial Day ceremonies for the past 80 years. We traveled to the Netherlands knowing little about William Foley's short life, just basic details gleaned from his obituary and fading family recollections. He was born in Mill River on the Foley family farm up a dirt road hill in the Berkshires. He grew up in Holyoke in the Flats, the neighborhood named for its brick tenement flats, and graduated from Holy Rosary High School and the Springfield Civil Service School. He worked for the Boston and Albany Railroad before enlisting in March of 1943. When he was killed, two of his brothers were also in the Army. Lieutenant James J. Foley was with a transportation company in France, and Private Edward J. Foley, my wife's father, who died in 1980, was at Camp Blanding in Florida. His sister, Grace Foley, was at home in Holyoke. We learned more about him after arriving at the American Netherlands Cemetery, which sits on 65.5 acres of gentle hills outside of Margraten, a small village at the country's southern tip between Belgium and Germany. Joy Vonken, a certified interpretive guide for the American Battle Monuments Commission, handed us a folder filled with documents detailing William Foley's life and his death. A typewritten document explained why Private First Class William E. Foley, a member of E Company, 311th Infantry Regiment, 78th Lightning Division, had received the Bronze Star Medal for his actions on January 31, 1945. To establish contact between his platoon and the rest of the company, Private First Class Foley volunteered to cross 75 yards of open ground that was receiving an intense concentration of automatic and small arms fire, the document said. With complete disregard for his personal safety, he repeatedly crossed the open ground during the attack, delivering vital messages of great importance to the coordinated operations of his company, it said. During a return trip, he was fatally wounded. His outstanding courage and exemplary conduct are in accordance with the highest military traditions. We then headed to the cemetery, passing a long reflecting pool in the statue of the mourning woman, symbolizing the loss women suffered during World War II when sons, fathers, or husbands did not return home. We walked down a wide, tree-lined path as row after curving row of white Italian marble headstones fanned out on either side, an arresting symmetry of brilliant white crosses and stars of David set against green grass. As light rain fell, Vonken dipped into a silver bucket filled with sand from the beaches of Normandy. He rubbed the grains across the etched face of the headstone, bringing the words and numbers into stark relief. William E. Foley, PFC, 311 Infantry, 78th Division, Massachusetts, January 31, 1945. He then planted U.S. and Netherlands flags on either side of the grave. We said a prayer of thanks for Uncle's services, and Ellen read in Flanders Field. In Flanders Field, the poppies blow. Between the crosses, row on row, that mark our place, and in the sky, the larks still bravely singing fly. Scarce heard amid the guns below, we are the dead. Short days ago, we lived, felt dawn, saw sunset glow, loved and were loved, and now we lie in Flanders Field. Tom Hermes, chairman of the Foundation for the Adoption of Graves American Cemetery, Margotten, joined us at the gravesite. At first, about 18,000 American soldiers were buried at a temporary cemetery in Margotten, he explained. Families had the choice of bringing their loved ones back to the United States, but today 8,301 Americans remain buried there. Their soldiers who helped to liberate the Netherlands from nearly 5 years of Nazi occupation and to lead the assault into Germany in late 1944 and 1945. Hermes said local residents watched trucks returning from the front lines laden with dead bodies. It was awful. I think 500 casualties per day came in. So the people saw that and they thought, we have to do something for these guys. Captain Joseph J. Showman, a Connecticut forester commanding the 611th Quartermaster Graves Registration Company, located the cemetery on farmland in Margotten. Local residents volunteered to adopt the graves, corresponding with the soldiers' families, organizing commemorations, leaving flowers at the headstones. School groups, including one from Michigan State University every year, come to the ceremony to be reminded of that history. There is a lot of focus on this period of German occupation, the Second World War, but also what is freedom and democracy? What does that mean, Vonkin said. Hermes found a note card showing the Regender's family adopted the grave of William Foley in 1945, which means that they have been tending his grave over the past 80 years. We had hoped to meet a member of that family to thank them. But Tom Regender wrote saying he wouldn't be able to get there. My wife passed away on January 10 after several years of suffering from Parkinson's disease and other health issues. And as a result, at the age of 83, I am now dependent on our children for assistance with matters such as this, he wrote. Another family would tend the grave from now on. Hermes said the foundation has had as many as 1,000 people on a waiting list to adopt a grave. Throughout our trip, it was clear the memory and lessons of the war remain very much alive and present. For a lot of families here, it is not so far away, Vonkin said. My grandparents lived through it. This from the Boston Globe. I'm hoping you have a very good day.
5: 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Local journalism tells the story of who we are as a community and the values that we stand for. Thank you for being part of that by tuning in today. 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
6: Hello, listeners. My name is Joe. I'm a reader here with Valley Eye Radio. I was raised in Chicopee, Massachusetts, and my interests include military history as well as firearms history and engineering. 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
7: Hello, this is Jean at the Talking Information Center reading the New York Times for Thursday, October 8, 2026. Justice Department turns to partisans and conspiracists to fill depleted ranks. By Glenn Thrush. A former prosecutor forced off a high-profile murder case for peeking at the defense team's strategy documents. A one-time gambling executive who promoted conspiracy theories about the Las Vegas massacre in 2017. A Florida activist who once served 20 days in jail for hacking a local election system. They are among the 130 lawyers who have recently joined the Justice Department's short-staffed Civil Rights Division, as the Trump administration has struggled to fill the depleted ranks of a unit that was once a magnet for legal talent. Since early 2025, upward of 300 non-political career employees representing decades of experience have left the division after its leader, Harmeet Dhillon, repurposed it to pursue President Trump's agenda. As a consequence, the division has opened its doors to recruits, many of them conservatives, some with education and work histories that might have disqualified them from being hired in the past, former officials said. Some have left a trail of hyper-partisan, conspiratorial, and in some instances, bizarre statements, according to an examination of about a dozen recent hires based on court records, social media posts, and interviews. Department officials, speaking on the condition of anonymity to discuss internal matters, said they have rejected nearly as many applicants as they have hired, 126. Any ideological tilt in the career ranks, they added, reflected the Trump-era applicant pool, which includes conservative activists and recent law school graduates. Ms. Dhillon praised the quality of the new lawyers and said she was revamping a division that had been dominated by liberals for far too long. For years, the Civil Rights Division recruited from a narrow pipeline of progressive activists and called it excellence, she said in a statement. We are hiring trial lawyers, she added. The attorneys the Times singled out have collectively tried hundreds of cases, prosecuted those who prey on trafficked children, won at the Supreme Court, and practiced law for decades. That is the experience this division needs to enforce civil rights laws for every American. Among her top hires, the gun rights activist Barry Arrington, the acting chief of a new Second Amendment unit, is a high-profile opponent of the theory of evolution and same-sex marriage. Last year, he successfully challenged Colorado's ban on so-called conversion therapy before the Supreme Court. The person she appointed to temporarily lead the voting section, the epicenter of the department's aggressive actions ahead of the midterm elections, is Eric Neff, who tried more than 50 criminal cases during a 12-year career as a prosecutor in California. His stint as a prosecutor in Los Angeles County ended in rancor. In 2022, Mr. Neff was placed on administrative leave after the office withdrew his indictment of an executive at a software company for storing data on poll workers on a Chinese server. His bosses cited irregularities in the case. The county ended up paying the company $5 million in a settlement. Mr. Neff was reinstated in 2024 and has filed a whistleblower claim against the county, which remains unsolved. Remains unresolved. Questions for individual prosecutors and officials were routed to the Justice Department's Public Affairs Office in keeping with longstanding policy. A department spokeswoman, Kirsten Pels, defended Mr. Neff's appointment, citing his experience, 50 jury trials in cases ranging from fraud to multiple homicides, and his earlier career as an investigative reporter. Critics have raised questions about lawyers assigned to crack down on voter fraud, which includes a thus far unsuccessful effort to obtain sensitive state voter roll information, and the deployment of 1,000 election monitors across the country. On the day of Minnesota's primary elections in August, two Justice Department officials approached a polling place in Minneapolis and were reminded by a local election worker to obey a law requiring them to stay outside at a certain distance, a video showed. One of the department officials, David Michael Levin, a conservative lawyer and businessman, was himself a convicted lawbreaker. In 2015 and 2016, Mr. Levin twice hacked into the Lee County, Florida election system as a political stunt. He faced felony charges before pleading to a pair of misdemeanors in September 2016 and served a 20-day jail sentence with 2 years of probation, according to court records. His application, like all the others, was reviewed and approved by the department's personnel office. His record alone would not have precluded him from being hired. The department is allowed, after 7 years, to hire people who committed misdemeanors. But critics said it set a dangerous precedent. Deploying politically motivated individuals to carry out DOJ's poll monitoring efforts threatens to undermine Americans' faith in the electoral process ahead. Senator Peter Welch, a Vermont Democrat who sits on the Judiciary Committee, wrote to Ms. Dillon last month after seeing the video. In recent years, Mr. Levin and his wife have been associated with a company that provides customer leads to insurance companies and have been embroiled in a bitter lawsuit with a client who accused them of providing unusable leads, court records showed. Judges in the case repeatedly called out the Levins for not turning over documents demanded by the court. In April 2026, a district court judge in Florida cited them for willful and bad faith disregard of court orders, rules, and discovery procedures, according to court filings. In August, the court ordered Mr. Levin to pay more than $200,000 in damages and lawyer's fees, finding that he had engaged in fraudulent misrepresentation and civil conspiracy, according to a ruling last month. The docket shows no record yet of the Levins filing an appeal. Mr. Levin's lawyer did not respond to a request for comment. None of the prosecutors mentioned in this story, including Mr. Levin, responded to personal requests for comment. The Justice Department official accompanying Mr. Levin also had a notable history. He is William Moorman, a lawyer in Minnesota who represented Minneapolis police officers charged in connection with the murder of George Floyd. He has also represented the Civil Rights Division in voter roll cases. Another lawyer working on elections litigation is David Vandenberg, who joined as a criminal trial attorney in the Civil Rights Division in August 2025. For several years, Mr. Vandenberg served as a prosecutor in Texas and New Mexico. His 22-month stint as an assistant district attorney in El Paso appears to have been a troubled one. He faced serious complaints about his volatile behavior toward colleagues, his former supervisor said, allegations earlier reported by Bloomberg Law. In an interview with the New York Times, his former supervisor, Penny Hamilton, recalled intervening after two incidents of yelling. In one, Mr. Vandenberg berated a co-worker during a dispute over a photo.

0: 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The material being read is the copyright property of the publications being read. Access to this program is solely for persons who cannot read the original printed version due to a visual impairment or other disability. By continuing to listen, you confirm that you have such a condition.
1: Is hiring, who requested anonymity to discuss personnel matters, said that he had never been reprimanded by his previous employer, that he had denied wrongdoing, and that he expected both matters to be resolved soon. Khalil H. Quinnan was hired in May as a prosecutor in the Civil Rights Division's criminal unit after nearly a decade in the Florida State Attorney's Office, where he handled a range of gun, gang, and violent crime cases. In 2025, Mr. Quinnan was forced to step aside as a lead prosecutor in the murder trial of Courtney Clenny, an OnlyFans model accused of killing her boyfriend, after the judge ruled that he viewed and shared iCloud files explicitly marked as privileged communications between Ms. Clenny's parents and defense lawyers. The judge dismissed Mr. Quinnan's claim that the material was permissible because it did not directly involve Ms. Clenny. In February 2025, the judge ordered him to sit for a sworn deposition after finding a second possible violation of attorney-client privilege. He withdrew from the case soon afterward. Mr. Quinnan was not disciplined. Ms. Clenny eventually reached a plea deal to serve 6 years in prison. Ms. Pels said the Justice Department stood by the hiring of Mr. Quinnan, describing him as a top-flight prosecutor who acted in full compliance with his supervisor's directives. James Breslow, hired in January, is part of the team suing the University of California, Los Angeles Medical School for discriminating against white applicants. He is a former gambling executive and business lawyer who has hosted a podcast called Hidden Truth. Episodes included AA Kills, a takedown of Alcoholics Anonymous, and a deep dive into the origin of UFOs. In 2018, he hosted the far-right activist Laura Loomer, who promoted her unsubstantiated claim that the man who killed 58 people on the Las Vegas Strip in 2017 was working for either Islamic terrorists or the government. Mr. Breslow, in an essay posted 3 weeks before the 2024 election, suggested President Barack Obama had no love or reverence for the U.S. Constitution. He claimed that Kamala Harris, the Democratic presidential candidate, embraced a political system antithetical to the country's founding principles, something he said was not surprising given her upbringing by parents who were not U.S. citizens at the time she was born. Mr. Breslow brings decades of legal and executive experience to his job, Ms. Pels said. Daniel Flickinger, who began working on the division's education cases earlier this year, was forced out of his job at a Birmingham, Alabama law firm in 2020 after suggesting, to the disgust of his bosses, that Mr. Floyd was fortunate to have died in a fentanyl and methamphetamine-numbed strangulation because it meant being worshipped in a nationwide funeral. Mr. Flickinger maintained that his statement, posted to his private Facebook page, was never intended to be publicly disseminated. He later sued another lawyer for disseminating what he claimed to be defamatory comments about the post. Since then, he has worked in private practice, specializing in areas of law overseen by the division, Ms. Pels said. Peter Feeman, a veteran lawyer from Florida, hired in early 2025 as a senior counsel, has a history of far-right political statements. In a May 2021 post on social media, he accused the diabolical Democratic governor of Michigan, Gretchen Whitmer, of forcing citizens into getting the mark of the beast, a coronavirus shot. Mr. Feeman also suggested that the January 6, 2021 attack on the Capitol was a false flag operation orchestrated by liberals he likened to the Nazis. Trump voters, unlike the German citizens who kept silent in the 1930s, have guns, he wrote in a post. One of his books, Wake Up America, includes a rave review on the dust jacket from the Times that never existed, according to a CNN report in 2021, written when Mr. Feeman was a member of the Republican National Committee. Ms. Pels said Mr. Feeman's

0: work should be considered separately from his social media profile. His years-old personal social media posts have nothing to do with his legal work, and resurfacing them is not a serious assessment of his qualifications, she added. Trump's retreat. From the Gulf to Britain, American forces pull back. By David E. Sanger and Eric Schmidt. To hear President Trump and his aides describe it, the rush to withdraw 12 B-1 bombers from an airbase in Britain over the weekend was a prudent precaution in response to a threat they refused to describe. It was no big deal, Mr. Trump insisted, and his Secretary of State, Marco Rubio, tried to wave it away by noting that the Pentagon is constantly reallocating resources where they need to be. But to anyone watching the deployment of American power around the globe in the 7 months since Mr. Trump decided to attack Iran, it was another glaring example of how, time after time, Mr. Trump and his Defense Secretary, Pete Hegseth, have been forced into retreat, pulling back military forces that had been deployed to the Middle East and Britain as a deterrent. Over the past several months, as the conflict has dragged on, the Iran war has come to reveal enormous new American vulnerabilities, forcing changes that the Pentagon was not contemplating a year ago. But it has also proved a bitter lesson in the unintended consequences that have flowed from Mr. Trump's war of choice. Mr. Trump intended the attack on Iran as another demonstration of the American military's extraordinary power, following the successful bombing raid on three Iranian nuclear sites in June 2025 and the seizure of President Nicolas Maduro of Venezuela from his bed in Caracas in January. But rather than enhance American power, the war has constrained it. The closing of bases in the Middle East and limiting the use of one in Britain have, at a minimum, vastly complicated the logistics of projecting power. American bombers can still reach their targets, of course, but only by flying from the United States, requiring more time and refueling. American carrier groups can still patrol in the Arabian Sea outside the Persian Gulf, but now they must be resupplied from Diego Garcia, an island in the Indian Ocean, 2,200 miles away, requiring additional weeks and huge costs. But most importantly, the rapid withdrawals have taught a lesson to the Iranians, and potentially to other adversaries, that they hold the power to chase out a superpower. In Europe, Mr. Trump and Mr. Hegseth are thinking of reducing American forces on their terms and their schedule. In the Middle East and Britain, their hand was forced. American and British officials said on Monday that the bombers were rushed out of the British base after commanders received specific, credible information that Iran-backed operatives were planning to launch drone strikes against the aircraft and U.S. troops from right outside the fence. The suspected plotters may have been inspired in part by an audacious attack that Ukraine launched against Russia last year when it smuggled drones deep into the Russian heartland and launched them from semi-trucks. The strikes damaged or destroyed at least a dozen aircraft. That and other attacks have recalibrated the Pentagon's understanding of military vulnerabilities. Suddenly, keeping forces out of missile range is not enough. Drones and cyber weapons have reshaped the battlefield. The president rightly says that Iran's entire navy was sunk in the initial military action, and its decrepit air force is out of business. And the country is teetering on the economic edge, crippled by the naval blockade that has brought its oil exports to a trickle. But that has not stopped the Iranians from forcing American aircraft and personnel to flee their once secure bases, farther and farther from Iran. American personnel were evacuated from bases in Bahrain, Kuwait, the United Arab Emirates, and Qatar, all of which were within Iranian missile and drone range. Some of those bases were so badly damaged that inside the Pentagon there is little interest in rebuilding them. They will be moved farther away if Congress grants the funding. The waterways are a more complex story, but the United States has been unable to guarantee freedom of navigation through the Strait of Hormuz or parts of the Red Sea. And for the past half century, That was one Central American justification for continued presence in the Middle East. Dana Struhl, the Pentagon's top Mideast policy official during the Biden administration, said the abrupt transfer of the dozen bombers back to the United States could have internal and external ramifications. Such a hasty decision is intensely disruptive to operational planning and force morale, said Ms. Struhl, now at the Washington Institute for Near East Policy. The more concerning issue is at the strategic level. The Iranians are likely to internalize a dangerous lesson that by demonstrating the ability to get close to U.S. military bases far beyond the Middle East, Trump can be pushed around, she said. Mr. Trump and his defenders have a very different narrative of events. On the campaign trail for the midterm elections, he has portrayed Iran as on the brink of collapse, its currency plummeting. The naval blockade on all shipments in and out of Iran, he insists, is choking the country and will force it to make a deal. Any description of Iranian progress, he insists, is fake news, promulgated by news organizations that are writing about munitions shortages and other setbacks because they are disloyal to the country. For the first time, Iranian officials have acknowledged the economic pain. Treasury Secretary Scott Bessent noted this week that Iran has a new oil minister, and then asked on social media, considering Iran has not loaded a single barrel of crude onto a vessel since August 25th, what is the oil minister managing? Moreover, administration officials describe the evacuations as prudent, short-term measures. And it is possible that the rushed-away B-1 bombers may return to the RAF Fairford Air Base, which has been a mainstay of U.S.-British military cooperation since it was built in preparation for the D-Day invasion in 1944. Even if the threat precludes return, Air Force officials insist they can carry out their long-range missions from bases in the United States. The Pentagon wants to think about new bases in Israel and Jordan, but those would require congressional approval and takes years to upgrade or build anew. When Mr. Hegseth spoke to troops last Wednesday, he did not mention the destruction of the Mideast bases. Instead, he talked about putting states in competition for a new, vast base inside the United States. This was not the plan when Mr. Trump announced the attack on Iran on February 28. Mr. Trump was looking for a victory in a few days, then 5 or 6 weeks. Mr. Trump demanded unconditional surrender, and 3 weeks into the conflict declared Iran's total defeat. Last Thursday, he said Iran would fold right after the election. Instead, Iran bombed U.S. bases across the Middle East in retaliation, forcing many American troops to relocate to hotels and office spaces throughout the region, raising questions about the Trump administration's preparations for the war. Iran figured out where many of the troops were staying, some in unprotected hotels, and began to target them as well. It wasn't only military targets. The CIA station in Saudi Arabia was also hit, though it is still unclear whether the Iranians targeted it or got lucky striking a diplomatic compound. Many of the 13 main military bases in the region used by American troops were quickly rendered uninhabitable, with the ones in Kuwait, which is next door to Iran, suffering perhaps the most damage. 6 U.S. service members were killed in a strike on Port Shuaiba that destroyed an Army tactical operations center. Iranian drones and missiles also targeted Ali al-Salem Air Base, damaging aircraft structures and injuring personnel, and Camp Buhring, damaging maintenance and fuel facilities. In Qatar, Iran struck Al Udeid Air Base, the regional air headquarters of U.S. Central Command, damaging an early warning radar system. In Bahrain, a one-way Iranian attack drone struck communications equipment at the headquarters of the U.S. Fifth Fleet. At Prince Sultan Air Base in Saudi Arabia, Iranian missiles and drones damaged communications equipment and several refueling tankers. Now Iran is adopting a strategy toward the United States defined by escalation and continuous offense. Mohammad Ayatollahi Tabar, an associate professor of international affairs at Texas A&M's Bush School of Government and Public Service, wrote in Foreign Affairs earlier this month. That means it will neither stay the course nor compromise with Washington, he added. Instead, it will start doing even more to hurt the economies of the United States' regional partners and to decimate global energy markets, as well as expand its attacks on U.S. military infrastructure. He predicted it could attempt to seize some of the largely abandoned U.S. bases in Gulf Arab countries, though so far it has avoided any such ground actions. Senator Christopher S. Murphy, Democrat of Connecticut and a member of the Foreign Relations Committee, visited the Persian Gulf region this week to see the damage and said on social media that he had been denied entry to the Al Udeid base. A Pentagon spokesperson said Mr. Murphy had been warned before his trip that he would not have access to the base under restrictions Mr. Hegseth had imposed at the start of the war. The subject of the bases is such a sore one for the Pentagon that it has refused to provide Congress with cost estimates to repair or rebuild the facilities, which lawmakers said could run tens of billions of dollars. It is unclear what is motivating the refusal to discuss the topic, though a price tag that big could become political fodder for candidates opposing the war. Instead, there is now serious planning at Central Command, which oversees military operations in the Middle East, to reposition and reshape its facilities in the region. The financial costs have continued to climb by billions each month, even as the administration refuses to acknowledge the munitions crisis we face or admit the costs to rebuild bases heavily damaged by Iran. Senator Jack Reed of Rhode Island, the ranking Democrat on the Armed Services Committee, said last month. Mamdani draws anger with October 7 statement focused on Palestinians. By Liam Stack. Mayor Zohran Mamdani ignited intense anger from Jewish groups on Wednesday when he issued a statement marking the third anniversary of the deadly October 7 attacks on Israel that focused largely on the suffering of Palestinians in Gaza. The mayor posted a 211-word statement on social media that made reference to the horrific war crimes committed by Hamas and called the anniversary profoundly painful for so many New Yorkers. However, the bulk of the statement provided a detailed denunciation of Israel's military actions in Gaza since the attacks, which Mr. Mamdani described as a devastating, ongoing genocide. He did not provide a similarly detailed account of the killings of Israelis and abductions of hostages. The suffering did not begin nor end that day, he said, referring to October 7, adding, that suffering has intensified with every Israeli bomb dropped on ambulances waiting outside hospitals, every drone strike targeting a residential building or journalist, and every shipment of food turned away at a border crossing. The remarks by Mr. Mamdani, who has a fraught relationship with much of New York City's Jewish leadership, were highly anticipated and closely scrutinized, because this is the first anniversary of the attacks on Israel since he took office in January. And Wednesday's statement was notably different from those released by other elected officials, including Governor Kathy Hochul, who described October 7 as the deadliest day for the Jewish people since the Holocaust. In its own statement, the city council highlighted the story of an Israeli Jew who was hidden from Hamas by a Bedouin Muslim farmer on the day of the attacks. Some pro-Israel Jewish leaders and the Israeli government accused the mayor of minimizing Jewish and Israeli pain on a day of profound grief. Rabbi Amiel Hirsch, the president of the New York Board of Rabbis, said Mr. Mamdani's statement was morally perverse and like sticking a knife into the pain of the Jewish community in New York and in America. It is so offensive to so many Jews that it is hard to describe how offensive it is, he said, and it exacerbated the feeling that American Jews and New York Jews have had ever since he first came to prominence, which is that he has a problem with collective Jewish empowerment and he hates the state of Israel. Rabbi Rick Jacobs, the president of the Union for Reform Judaism, said the mayor had been callous toward Jewish pain. You cannot proclaim empathy and care for the Jewish community and then fail to show basic humanity toward us in our grief, he added, Turning this anniversary into an indictment of the Jewish state is not only hurtful and deeply offensive, but it also makes Jewish New Yorkers less safe. The UJA Federation of New York, a major philanthropy, took issue with Mr. Mamdani's description of the war in Gaza, saying he had chosen to respond to the grief of Jewish New Yorkers by advancing false and inflammatory attacks against Israel, not only inappropriately shifting the focus away from the victims of Hamas's cruelty, but also placing Jewish New Yorkers at risk. But some progressive Jews defended the mayor. Sophie Elman Golan, a spokeswoman for Jews for Racial and Economic Justice, a group supportive of Mr. Mamdani, said his statement on Wednesday had struck exactly the right tone. "I think this is a really painful day for so many reasons," she said. "It has been 3 years since that day, and 3 years of genocide. To act like there was a horrific attack and then nothing happened afterward, we cannot fail to acknowledge that." The uproar was a reminder of the degree to which the Israeli-Palestinian conflict has infused the mayoralty of Mr. Mamdani. The mayor's comments echoed a statement he made on last year's anniversary, reflecting his consistent stance on the issue, even as his platform has grown significantly. Mr. Mamdani has clashed with Prime Minister Benjamin Netanyahu of Israel, most recently last month, when Mr. Netanyahu denounced the mayor in a speech to the United Nations General Assembly, calling him an anti-Semite and saying that Jewish New Yorkers were less safe under his leadership. Mr. Mamdani, who has repeatedly called Mr. Netanyahu a war criminal, accused the prime minister of using the speech to spread baseless lies meant to sanitize his genocide of Palestinians. The terrorist attack on Israel resulted in the killings of roughly 1,200 people, including civilians and military members, and the abduction of 251 hostages. Israel's subsequent campaign in Gaza has killed more than 73,000 Palestinians, according to account from Gaza's health ministry, which does not distinguish between civilians and combatants, but which includes thousands of children. Israel's conduct of the war has drawn broad international condemnation and caused a significant drop in public support for the country in the United States, its most important ally. That shift in public opinion has been especially pronounced among Democrats and young people, with a majority of both groups expressing a negative view of the Jewish state, according to the Pew Research Center. On Wednesday, pro-Israel and pro-Palestinian groups held separate events to express their grief and outrage over the October 7 attacks and the ensuing war, which has devastated Gaza and spread to Lebanon, Iran, and elsewhere in the Middle East. Many Jewish groups organized ceremonies to remember those who died in the attacks, including an event at the Museum of Jewish Heritage and a candlelit vigil in Union Square organized by Israelis for Peace New York, where organizers said they would also mourn those killed in Gaza. For their part, pro-Palestinian groups protested Israel's military action in Gaza, which a UN commission and some international and Israeli human rights groups have described as a genocide, a claim the Israeli government has denied, as well as the wars in Lebanon and Iran. The mayor's outreach to pro-Israel Jewish groups has outraged some pro-Palestinian activists, who accused Mr. Mamdani of betraying their movement. To underline that point, some attendees at a pro-Palestinian rally outside City Hall on Wednesday expressed opposition to Mr. Mamdani. "He is just as complicit," John Brule, one protester at the rally, said, as he held a sign that referred to Mr. Mamdani as "on the other side of genocide." "He's betrayed the interest of the Palestinians." Tamar Glazerman, an organizer of the Israelis for Peace vigil in Union Square, said it was important to treat Wednesday as a day of mourning while also not ignoring the aftermath of this massacre, which she described as a genocide in Gaza. "There is this fallacy out there that if you mourn or feel the pain of one side, that somehow cancels the other side or legitimizes violence against the other side," added Ms. Glazerman, whose aunt was killed in the October 7 attacks. How Democrats Have Changed the Way They Talk About Trans Issues by Tim Balk. In Ohio, a longtime Democratic congresswoman in a tough race, Marcy Kaptur, is running an ad in which she says she thinks boys should not play in girls' sports, and that she is focused on making your life more affordable. In North Carolina, a vulnerable Democratic congressman, Don Davis, has released a commercial that shows him stalking a football field and saying that there are real concerns about fairness and safety in youth sports, and that there should always be a safe and fair space for women and girls in sports. And in several of the country's most competitive congressional battlegrounds, a leading progressive super PAC is running ads describing Republicans as obsessed with transgender people and distracted from rising prices. As the midterm election approaches, some Democrats in battleground races are moving to respond to Republican attacks, casting them as extreme on transgender issues. In some cases, Democrats have reacted by accusing Republicans of being out of touch with voters' economic concerns or desperate to change the subject. In others, Democrats have voiced their opposition to transgender female athletes participating in girls' and women's sports. At times, their opposition has drawn criticism from other Democrats. The strategies show how the party has shifted on the issue since the last nationwide election, a pivot that has played out in various ways since early 2025, when Governor Gavin Newsom, a Democrat from deep blue California considering a run for president, suggested that the participation of transgender athletes in women's sports was deeply unfair. Democrats remain divided on the issue. Many of the party's candidates are wary of either angering the base by taking a position that would limit transgender rights, or taking a position at odds with most voters, who polls show overwhelmingly agree with Republicans on the issue of transgender athletes' participation in women's sports. But a number of Democrats are trying to actively parry Republican attacks, which haunted them in 2024, when Kamala Harris largely elected not to address a torrent of ads from Donald J. Trump that declared, "Kamala is for they/them. President Trump is for you." Democratic strategists judge the ads to have been highly effective. In the midterms, Republicans have again put the issue at the center of their message, part of a broader effort to cast Democrats as outside the mainstream. One ad, targeting Mr. Davis, said that the congressman was fighting for they/them, not us. This time, Democrats are not letting the attacks go unanswered. "For the first time ever, Democrats are strongly on offense on this," said Christina Freundlich, a Democratic strategist. She added that while approaches varied across the country, Democrats were broadly focusing on clarifying the record, but then moving on to groceries. Republicans are still directing far more attention and resources to the issue. Ad Impact, a media tracking firm, said on Friday that it had observed more than 8 times as much Republican spending as Democratic spending on midterm ads focused on LGBTQ and transgender issues. Mr. Trump, in a video about the midterms released on Saturday, said, "We're not going to back to transgender for everybody." But Republicans have been unable to move the topic to the center of voters' attention. A CNN poll last month found that policies regarding gender identity and trans people did not make the top 10 issues that were most important to voters. The issue ranked last out of 11 that CNN tested. A Supreme Court decision in late June upholding restrictions on transgender female athletes prompted a flurry of celebratory statements from Republicans, but scant expressions of disappointment from leading Democrats, depriving the GOP of a chance to highlight a contrast. "Democrats have figured out how to navigate this," said C. Stewart Verderi, Jr., a Republican consultant, though he added that the issue had not fully lost its salience, pointing to polling showing that roughly 80% of Americans opposed allowing transgender athletes to participate in women's sports. At a moment when Democrats have advantages on many of the other core issues animating the midterms, Republicans have seized on the topic as a way to put Democrats on the defensive. They have framed the issue as one of basic fairness and say that Democrats want to ignore it. In some of the country's most high-profile races, Democrats have sought to take center-ground positions. When Representative Ashley Hinson, the Republican Senate nominee in Iowa, said on the day of the primary that her Democratic opponent, Josh Turek, was extreme on gender ideology, his campaign rushed to release a statement saying that he did not believe that males should be playing female sports. In Texas, the Democratic Senate nominee, James Talarico, who has faced a drumbeat of Republican attacks over his past support for allowing transgender athletes in girls' sports, told Fox News in September, "I oppose trans athletes playing in girls' sports if it endangers safety or fairness." The pivot has been sharpest among Democrats trying to compete in historically Republican territory, like Iowa, Texas, or Mr. Davis's district, a freshly gerrymandered swath of North Carolina that Mr. Trump won by nearly 12 percentage points in 2024. In Ohio, Ms. Kaptur, a 22nd-term Toledo Democrat, faced local Democratic backlash over the ad in which she says that boys should not play in girls' sports. "We wanted to take it down," said Skylar Beckwith, the chair of the Democratic Party in Lucas County, which includes Toledo. Ms. Beckwith said that Ms. Kaptur was stooping to the level of Republicans' disturbing rhetoric on the issue. Still, she added that Ms. Kaptur was in a really tough race and that she remained focused on helping the Congresswoman's reelection effort. On Saturday night, the Republican challenging Ms. Kaptur, Derek Marin, assailed Ms. Kaptur over the issue at a rally with Mr. Trump, saying she was running from her record. A spokeswoman for Ms. Kaptur, Kylie Blitzer, said in a statement that Mr. Marin was desperate to change the subject and that politicians should not set the rules for girls' sports. In bluer areas, Democratic voters have seemed less forgiving. Representative Seth Moulton, a Democrat who said after the 2024 election that he did not want his daughters getting run over on a playing field by a male or formerly male athlete, lost last month by 30 points in a primary against Senator Edward J. Markey. The senator focused heavily on the issue, accusing his challenger of throwing transgender children under the bus. The Transgender Freedom Alliance, a research group advising Democratic candidates, has both urged candidates to respond to the attacks and frowned on the idea of Democrats fully embracing Republicans' positions on the issue. The group says its research has found that the most effective Democratic answer is to argue that Republicans are fixating on transgender issues at the expense of economic ones. Adrian Kimmel, who is leading the group's research, said Democrats did not need to say that boys should not play in girls' sports. "It's just not necessary," Ms. Kimmel said. She said she favored the approach of former Senator Sherrod Brown of Ohio, a Democrat running to return to the chamber, who has run an ad featuring a voter who asks, "With everything going on, that's what they're talking about?" Another speaker in the ad points to existing restrictions in Ohio on minors seeking gender transitions, and a third blames Mr. Brown's opponent for rising grocery prices. Kelly Robinson, the president of the Human Rights Campaign, a prominent LGBTQ advocacy group, praised Mr. Brown's ad. But in a Substack post last month, she expressed concern about the way many Democrats were handling the issue. "Turning on a vulnerable community is not a winning political strategy," Ms. Robinson wrote. Addressing Democrats, she added, it legitimizes their side and weakens ours, and it harms transgender people." Representative Vicente Gonzalez, a Texas Democrat who has joined Republicans in voting to criminalize providing gender transition treatments to minors, said it would be really foolish for Democrats running in tough races to stake out progressive positions on the issue. He ran an ad in 2024 in his swing district highlighting his position on gender transition procedures. I was the only one who addressed it head-on last cycle, Mr. Gonzalez said. I know some folks were critical of it, but the fact is, it played well in my district. These taste testers have four legs and picky palates. By Jenny Gross. Imagine dozens of cats napping or milling around a space that looks a lot like a pet daycare center. Every day at 4 p.m., dinner is served. The cats step into cubbyholes, each with two trays of kibble atop scales. The cats choose which food they like better, and the scales measure how much they consume. Nutritionists at a Royal Canin Pet Center in southern France are watching. Which kibble do the animals prefer? How enthusiastically do they chow down? A team uses the data to adjust recipes and devise new ones. Pet food makers like Royal Canin, owned by the global consumer conglomerate Mars, are pouring money into research to understand the palates of cats and dogs, and to cater to people who see their pets as family members. Even as the war in Iran has spurred inflation and wage growth has not kept up, the pet food market has kept growing. And as pandemic pets adopted in droves in 2020 enter middle age, pet food makers are zeroing in on foods aimed at aiding aching joints, strengthening tired muscles, and protecting cognitive function. Aging is one of the biggest opportunities, said Cécile Coutin, president of Royal Canin. The company's senior cat food line includes extra soft mousse for cats ages 11 and up, and easy-to-eat kibble for cats 15 and up. Many companies sell supplements for cats with dementia and to support healthy brain aging. Inflation has driven up the prices of conventional kibble, croquettes in French. And yet, options in the dog and cat food aisles have become pricey and specialized, with brands selling fresh, human-grade food. Studies have shown that people will cut back on spending for themselves before their pets. Purina last year debuted a tender cuts in elegant jelly dish in a pyramid shape to encourage cats to take wide bites. More than $17 billion was spent on cat food in the United States over the last year, up 14% from the same period 2 years ago, according to Nielsen IQ, a consumer research firm. Dog food sales were roughly even. In contrast to previous generations, when parents took in pets at the request of their children, people today often have pets before they have children, if they have children, Ms. Coutin said. Companies are investing in premium pet food lines that cater to wealthier people, as the K-shaped economy, shorthand for the widening gap between the rich and poor, persists. While in some ways cats are lower maintenance than dogs, cats tend to require some human ingenuity when it comes to food. We like cats a lot because cats are also pickier eaters, in a sense, so you need more science technology to actually cater to that successfully. Philippe Navratil, the chief executive of Nestlé, said at a conference in June. Cats have in recent years been adopted at higher rates than dogs, as people spend more time in the office. Like Nestlé, which has two centers where researchers study cat and dog behavior, Royal Canin has an extensive research program dedicated to dogs and cats. At Royal Canin's Pet Center in Aimargues, only the most discerning eaters of the 377 dogs and cats that live on campus participate in taste tests. The company's other pet center is in Ohio. As a part of training, kittens are offered food of different textures and flavors to develop their senses. At 7 months, they are taught to eat from designated feeders. Dogs that eat almost anything, such as Labradors, do not make the cut, said Sylvia Miret Catalan, Vice President of Research and Development at Royal Canin. At the Royal Canin Center, a team monitors behavior after breakfast and dinner. Do the cats and dogs seem more lethargic than usual? Playful? What's the quality of their stool on a scale from 1 to 10? The lowest score will be diarrhea, said Yannick Soulard, who works in innovation. The feces are then dried and analyzed to determine how the food is digested, he said. Once the dogs and cats turn 7, employees can adopt them. There's a long waiting list, and employees who have developed a bond with particular animals get priority. Taste is a big focus. Scott McGrain, a feline expert at Mars's Waltham Pet Care Science Institute in England, said his team was especially interested in understanding the senses and tastes of cats, including senior cats. Why didn't they have a preference for sweet foods? Why do they love tuna so much? He said researchers determined that cats had the umami taste receptor, which enables them to taste and detect umami compounds. Tuna has a unique combination of compounds that is akin to super umami for cats, he said. As cats age, some of their taste buds fade, but they retain their perception of bitterness, causing certain foods to become less appealing, Ms. Mireille Catalan said. Her team designs food for senior cats that masks bitterness and enhances attractive aromas to keep cats interested in their food as they age, she said. Mars is probably better known for making Snickers, M&Ms, and Skittles than for pet care. Though it acquired Royal Canin in 2002, the company got into the pet food business almost a century ago. At the time, people were feeding their dogs mostly table scraps. In recent decades, Mars has acquired thousands of pet hospitals and clinics. It owns 6% of all U.S. practices, according to KPMG. The company is the largest pet food provider in the United States and globally. Kathy Bedrick, a partner at KPMG who advises private equity clients, said companies that own veterinary practices are expecting more business in the coming years as the world's pet population rapidly ages. Ms. Bedrick's dog gets weekly acupuncture for tightness in his spine. Inside the Royal Canin factory, past a wall of framed pictures of giant kibble pieces, are enormous steel barrels where corn, chicken, wheat, and other ingredients are mixed. The factory produces 146 types of kibble that pet owners can choose from. On a recent afternoon, Royal Canin recreated a test for me and my photographer colleague in a sunny spot under a tree. I watched Willow, a 2-year-old ragdoll cat, eat from tray A, tray B, then tray A again. What did her indecision mean? A Royal Canin official conceded it wasn't a true A-B test. The trays had the same food, a departure from the usual practice. Willow was unfazed. She finished both and walked away. Eva Marie Saint, Oscar winner for On the Waterfront, is dead at 102. By Algene Harmetz. Eva Marie Saint, who won an Academy Award in 1955 for her gripping movie debut as the shy love interest of Marlon Brando's longshoreman in On the Waterfront, and who proved equally convincing as a stylish siren opposite Cary Grant in the romantic Hitchcock thriller North by Northwest, died on Tuesday at her home in Los Angeles. She was 102. A family representative, Jeff Sanderson, confirmed the death. Blonde and delicately beautiful, as a child she played an angel in school pageants, Ms. Saint had been a working actress for 8 years by the time she made her first movie. She learned her craft on live television dramas, which, with their 3 cameras and constant tumult, forced her to learn to concentrate, she said. Her supporting performance in On the Waterfront, which boasted one of the most impressive casts and crews ever assembled, would alone have assured her a place in movie history. The movie remains near the top of the American Film Institute's list of the country's greatest films. It won the Oscar for Best Picture and Director for Elia Kazan, and Mr. Brando took home the award for Best Actor for his tormented performance as a former prize fighter who moonlights as muscle for a corrupt union. Even if Mr. Brando had the most indelible lines, I could have been a contender. Bud Schulber, who won the screenwriting Oscar, said Miss Saint had the riskiest assignment, portraying a convent-educated young woman, Edie, who simmers with passion for Mr. Brando's Terry Molloy. Edie, who discovers Terry played a role in the death of her brother, who had run afoul of union racketeers, plays a critical role waking Molloy's conscience. Mr. Kazan said he selected Miss Saint from among hundreds of actresses for her ability to convey the simplicity and faith that well-brought-up Catholic girls have, but he noted that she also brought an explosive capacity for lust and an ability to keep up with Mr. Brando, a master of improvisation. In casting Ava Marie Saint, the film critic A.H. Weiler wrote in the New York Times, Mr. Kazan has come up with a pretty and blonde artisan who does not have to depend on these attributes. Her parochial school training is no bar to love with the proper stranger. Amid scenes of carnage, she gives tenderness and sensitivity to genuine romance. 9 months pregnant with her first child when she picked up her Oscar at the RKO Pantages Theater in Hollywood, she told the audience, I'm so excited I may have the baby right here. Her son was born 2 days later. Stardom beckoned, but Ms. Saint decided to raise a family and to make only one movie a year while her two children were growing up. She later recalled turning down a 3-picture deal that her agent promised would make her a superstar. What she preferred, she reflected in 1996 to the Hollywood interviewers David Fantel and Tom Johnson, was to be a working actress with a home life that worked. I have a life and it is not lived on the set, she said. I felt that way when I was raising my kids, and I feel that way now. I don't want make-believe children. When Donna Reed, the perfect American mother to millions of TV viewers in the 1950s, ended her show, Saint's children were teenagers. She said to me, now I'm going to get to know my kids. I thought that was so very sad. Nevertheless, Ms. Saint had a fruitful and celebrated career. Almost as acclaimed as her work in On the Waterfront was her performance as a seductive mystery woman opposite Mr. Grant in North by Northwest, 1959, which is also on the AFI list. As Mr. Grant's Madison Avenue executive finds himself on the run, falsely accused of committing a high-profile murder, he finds himself seated in a train dining car with Ms. Saint. In a twist, and to his delight, she is the sexual aggressor. It's going to be a long night, she tells him, and I don't particularly like the book I've started. You know what I mean? In later years, she said some of the easiest work in her entire professional life involved the many retakes required to film their kissing scenes. That concludes this Thursday's reading from the New York Times. My name is Jean, and it's been a pleasure to read for you.
1: Hi, I'm Linda. I'll be reading a magazine article from Saturday Evening Post, January-February 2026 issue. Your health on the research front. Walking slows cognitive decline. Increasing one's daily step count, even by a modest amount, may help slow the progression of Alzheimer's, especially among those at a higher risk for the disease, according to a new study. In a paper published in Nature Medicine, researchers at Mass General Brigham found that greater physical activity was linked to slower rate of cognitive decline in older adults with elevated levels of amyloid beta, a protein strongly implicated in Alzheimer's. For the study, researchers followed nearly 300 adults aged 50 to 90 years old who had no cognitive impairment at the start of the study. They used waistband pedometers to track physical activity and PET brain scans to measure baseline levels of amyloid beta plaques and the buildup of another protein associated with Alzheimer's called tau. Study participants received annual follow-up cognitive testing for between 2 and 14 years. People who averaged between 3,000 and 5,000 steps per day delayed cognitive decline by an average of 3 years and by 7 years for those who walked 5,000 to 7,000 steps per day. In contrast, sedentary participants showed a significantly faster buildup of tau proteins in the brain and more rapid declines in cognition and daily functioning. This sheds light on why some people who appear to be on an Alzheimer's disease trajectory don't decline as quickly as others, said senior author Jasmir Chatwal, MD, of the Mass General Brigham Department of Neurology. Lifestyle factors appear to impact the earliest stages of Alzheimer's disease, suggesting that lifestyle changes may slow the emergence of cognitive symptoms if we act early. Looking ahead, the authors believe their findings may help design future clinical trials that test exercise interventions to slow late-life cognitive decline.
2: 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Access to this program is solely for persons who cannot read the original printed version due to a visual impairment or other disability. 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
4: And we're going to begin today with Fighting Addiction with Compassion, Not Judgment. 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Kingston. A young man is a known drug user. The police have come looking for him again. Three attempts, two addresses, and he continues to elude them. Still they try. In an unmarked SUV, Sergeant Ryan Coulter and Victoria Butler, a civilian, arrive unannounced outside the modest house where he is believed to be staying. But there is no arrest here this day. Coulter and Butler aren't even assuming he's done something wrong. Instead, they're there to offer help following a recent overdose, to listen without judgment, and to connect with him to services that will steer him toward recovery. We've all kind of been there. We've all stumbled, said Butler, executive director of the Plymouth County Outreach, which connects with the area's vulnerable residents. There are a lot of people who are too ashamed to make the call. What happened in Kingston is one example of a decade-old approach to drug addiction and recovery rooted in Massachusetts, one that stresses compassion over handcuffs. Pioneered by police chief in Gloucester and Arlington, and backed by an ambitious nonprofit organization, it has spread since then to hundreds of police departments across the nation. While the epidemic of opioid use and fatal overdoses has eased, it hasn't gone away. So the nonprofit Police Assisted Addiction and Recovery Initiative, or as they have these letters, RPAAI, is as relevant as ever, focused on treating a substance abuse more as a medical condition rather than a criminal one. Such an intervention literally changed the life of Daniel Wood, another recovering opioid user, who recalled the day when the people from the outreach program showed up on his doorstep out of the blue. I didn't know any of these people, Wood said of the visit, which occurred a few days after an overdose. I wanted to stop using, and they pointed me in the right direction. But they wanted me to get clean, and they were not forcing me. Sober for months, Wood now regularly visits the Kingston Drop-In Center of Plymouth County Outreach. If not for the intervention, he said, I'd still be using or dead. I thought I'd be using for the rest of my life. Daniel Wood is one less grim statistic. Last year, Massachusetts recorded 978 confirmed and suspected opioid-related overdose deaths, according to the State Department of Public Health. Although that's nearly a 60% decline since the record high of 2,364 deaths in 2022, we're still saving lives every day, said Jonathan Rosenthal, a real estate developer and community activist who co-founded PAARI in 2015. A decade ago, John Rosenthal said, if you had an illness below the neck, you were treated with respect. But if you had an illness above the neck, you were shamed, blamed, and sent back to the street to die. PAARI collaborates with 800 police departments. Sorry, making noise with the pages. In 47 states, according to Zoe Grover, an executive director of tens of thousands of people who have been placed in treatment, and more than 17,000 free doses of naloxone, an overdose-reversing drug marketed as Narcan, have been distributed to the police departments, first responders, and construction workers, and many others. Free training has also been provided to more than 4,300 public safety and public health professionals nationwide. PAARI Coast to Coast profile emerged as from its beginnings in Gloucester, where for a former police chief, Leonard Campanello, launched the ANGEL program in 2015 to address a scourge of escalating drug use in that historic fishing port. Under the program, which soon morphed into PAARI, with Rosenthal's help, anyone could walk into a police station with drugs or without, under the influence or not, and ask to be connected to the treatment program. And help, Campanello recalled, was provided on the spot. The effort involved arranging transportation, dealing with health agencies and insurance companies, and detox and rehabilitation facilities. It was a monumental amount of work, but it paid individuals. And in its first year in Gloucester, 600 people showed up at the police station seeking treatment for substance abuse. It was crazy to say that to the world. If you're addicted to illegal drugs, we don't care. We will get you treatment, said Rosenthal, also who has been outspoken advocate against gun violence and homelessness. Now half of the 351 cities and towns in Massachusetts are involved with PAARI, and in the initiative has made deep roads inroads elsewhere in New England. In Watertown, Connecticut, the entire police department has received PAARI certification to assist and communicate with people affected by addiction. And in Somersworth, New Hampshire, a police officer trained by PAARI devotes nearly his entire work week to help the vulnerable. They include four people with varying disabilities who live out their days and crammed among the crushed of soiled belongings and a battered car and barely any gas. One of them, Michael, steps from the car and ticks off their worries. Homeless, penniless, plagued by cockroaches, and unsure what tomorrow holds. But in Somersworth, New Hampshire's police check on them regularly, notify them of a warming shelter, and ask what else they need. They genuinely care here, said Michael. Today's heroin no longer is the leading cause of overdose deaths. Instead, many fatalities can be traced to drugs such as cocaine, stimulants, and opioid pain relievers that have been laced with fentanyl, a synthetic opioid that can be 100 times more powerful than morphine. The work never ends, said Butler, whose network collaborates with 28 public safety departments in Plymouth County and dozens of community organizations and treatment providers. Part of that journey brought Butler to the small home in Kingston. The overdose victim would not come to the door, but his grandmother patiently listened to Butler and called her. Maybe the young man will seek help, maybe he won't, Calter said, but at a minimum, they had notched one more possible connection. This is one of the proudest things we do as the police department, said Calter, an 18-year veteran of the force. Butler said Plymouth County Outreach Team had made 175 visits in 2025 to overdose victims, usually within 72 hours of the emergency. Plainclothes officers, similar to the Kingston visit, often accompany the outreach workers. The team includes representatives from schools, police departments, and the district attorney's office, among others. They meet regularly to discuss new cases, plan follow-up, and update a countrywide database of

0: This broadcast service is provided by Valley iRadio. The material being read is the copyright property of the publications being read. Access to this program is solely for persons who cannot read the original printed version due to a visual impairment or other disability. By continuing to listen, you confirm that you have such a condition.
1: Still, according to those in the flight of falling, overdose numbers do not equate to triumph. I'm an activist, and in order to be an activist, said the author, you have to be an optimist and a restless malcontent, said Rosenthal, whose nephew died of fentanyl overdose in 2016. Rosenthal adds, I'm super proud, but I'm still super frustrated. Kelly?
2: You think you're married? The next article is 3 October 7th later, mourning in ruins. Israelis weep for those lost. Gaza lies in rubble. This is written by Melanie Weidman. On a field where music festival revelers were gunned down by Hamas-led militants 3 years ago, Israelis on Wednesday embraced and wept for those lost in an attack that plunged the Middle East into war. Israelis mourned at the site of the Nova Music Festival, as well as at bomb shelters, intersections, and in communities targeted on October 7, 2023. On that day, the deadliest in the country's history, militants killed 1,200 people and took 251 hostage. Israel's retaliatory offensive killed tens of thousands of Palestinians, destroyed much of Gaza, and drove most of its 2 million residents from their homes. This is the first anniversary since all the hostages, living and dead, were returned. Signs calling for their return are mostly gone, but reminders of those who were killed are ubiquitous in a country still reckoning with the trauma of that day. For Palestinians, the anniversary brings another day of fear and misery. Most Gaza residents live in squalid tent camps, with large parts of cities bombed to rubble. More than half the territory remains in the hands of the Israeli military. Despite a ceasefire deal reached nearly a year ago, Israeli strikes continue almost daily. Israeli troops occupy a large chunk of southern Lebanon in their conflict with Hezbollah militants, who began firing on Israel in 2023 in support of Hamas. Iran, the United States, and their allies are locked in a confrontation that has seen attacks across the region and has shaken the global economy, a conflict that Israel helped launch and that the war in Gaza paved the way for, even if they weren't directly connected. Hundreds of people pay their respects to the more than 350 people killed in and around the festival site. Videos from that day showed militants gunning down fleeing revelers, shooting the wounded at point-blank range, and ambushing those seeking refuge in bomb shelters. On Wednesday, survivors' relatives hugged at 6:29 a.m., the exact time the first rockets were launched 3 years ago, as explosions boomed in nearby Gaza. Anya Davitashvili, who lost her 25-year-old son, Sean, said she visits the site every Saturday. It's where she feels closest to him. I have a video of him dancing here that ends at 6:29 in the morning. It's in front of my eyes all the time, she said. Every morning you wake up and there is just endless missing. Elkanah Bobot, 37, is marking the anniversary in Israel for the first time since his release after 738 days of captivity. For most of that time, he said, he was held underground in a dark, damp tunnel. Bobot, who was abducted from the festival, was kept in a small cell with other hostages, given little food, and allowed to bathe only every few weeks, he said. His captors forced him to take part in propaganda videos, including one where he acted out a fake call to his family. In the year since his release, Bobot has undergone physical and emotional rehabilitation. In August, his wife, Rivka, gave birth to a daughter, fulfilling his promise to himself in the tunnels to give his 5-year-old son, Reem, a sibling. The newborn, Michelle, is not a symbol for my people. She is more of a symbol for the enemy, Bobot told the Associated Press. This child is the message for you that we were here and we will always be here forever. No events were expected Wednesday in Gaza, but Hamas, in a statement, defended the October 7th attack, saying it had returned the Palestinian cause to the world's attention. The conflict with the enemy did not begin on that day, and its final chapters are not

0: written yet, it said. Palestinians in the territory said their suffering over the past 3 years had previously been unimaginable. We witnessed death, destruction, and bombardment that we have never known before, said Waleen Askram, a Gaza City resident who, like most in Gaza, has been displaced by the war. Raid Kozik's coastal neighborhood in Tel Ahawa was largely flattened. Nothing about his life is the same, he said. No country in the world has gone through what we have experienced here. A war of extermination, starvation, the absence of schools and universities, nothing remains. More than 74,000 Palestinians have been killed in Gaza, according to the territory's health ministry, whose numbers are seen as generally reliable by UN agencies and independent experts. While a ceasefire that took effect October 10, 2025, halted the heaviest fighting, Israeli strikes have continued targeting what Israel says are Hamas militants. Since the ceasefire, 1,460 Palestinians have been killed in Gaza, according to the ministry. 5 Israeli soldiers have been killed in attacks in that period. Restrictions on the entry of goods and aid have contributed to a hunger crisis, food security experts say. Okay, Mary, over to you.
1: Thank you. Ukraine, still in the world section, Ukraine claws back land in the Donbas area. Counter attack thwarts Putin, Russia's goals, by Mark Santoro and Josh Holder of the New York Times. Russia's President Vladimir Putin has repeatedly said that the fall of the Donbas region in eastern Ukraine is inevitable and will happen faster than Ukraine thinks. Recent trends on the battlefield paint a different picture. A months-long Ukrainian counteroffensive in northern part of the Donbas area have thwarted Russian efforts to encircle the remaining Ukrainian-controlled cities in the region. Russia's Western analysts say has lost dozens of square miles of the territory during the Ukrainian campaign, which Ukraine is called the Operation Vivaldi. Nice to have a music name. Mm-hmm. In southern Donbas, Russia continues to mount furious assaults to break through Ukrainian lines. But Ukraine has reorganized its defense there and has so far kept the Russian military from pressing further into the efforts to surround the major Donbas cities. More broadly, Russian gains across Ukraine have slowed markedly. In 2026, from their already glacial pace of last year, September was the worst month in the net territorial gains for Russia inside Ukraine since June 2023, according to Finland-based research group firm Blackbird Group. While Western researchers who track the battlefield report varying numbers, they generally agree that Russia has gained only slightly more land than it has lost in this year. The sharp contrast with the narrative put forward by the Russian Ministry of Defense, which said on September 19th that Russia has captured more than 2,000 square miles. Even ultra-nationalist Russian military bloggers have pushed back, voicing concerns that Russia pushes to envelop the so-called fortress cities of the Donbas is failing. Ukrainian gains have come to as both sides have tried to find a way to restore movement on the battlefield that has become largely deadlocked because of ubiquitous drones. The Vivaldi operations, said George Barros, senior analyst at the Washington-based Institute for Study of War, shows that when the military lays the necessary groundwork, mechanized movement remains possible even under dense drone surveillance. Still, it took Ukraine months of preparation to reclaim a tiny fraction of its lost land. Vladimir Putin has said full Russian control of the Donbas, gained through their force or through Ukrainian concessions, is a non-negotiable condition for ending the war. Ukraine has rejected President Trump's administration's proposals that it hand over land that Russia has failed to seize on the battlefield. With its goals still unmet in the Donbas, Moscow has escalated its air war against Ukrainian cities, using its advantage in missiles and drones to bombard Kyiv, the capital. Strikes in several cities overnight Wednesday, yesterday, left at least 20 people dead. Ukrainian officials said that they have called the Russian bombardment a campaign of terrorism aimed at breaking the country's will to fight. Operation Vivaldi is named for what Ukrainians call the campaign Four Seasons, or Phases, and refer to the composer's famous work. As Russian forces move forward this year in areas of the east of the fortress belt cities of Slovansk and Kramatorsk and push into Kostantinovka from the south, Ukraine prepared for a counteroffensive to the north. When it was launched, Ukrainian soldiers said Russian caught by surprise often deployed reinforcement to the area where Ukrainian forces have already advanced, leading to ambush. President Volodymyr Zelensky of Ukraine said more than 5,000 Russian troops have been killed in the operation so far, and then an additional 250 have been captured. The New York Times could not independently verify those figures. Kelly?
0: Okay. Thank you, Mary. Next, we have chemists win Nobel for deciphering mirrored molecules. Discovery helped transform drug development. This is written by Aditi Ramakrishnan, Kostya Manenkov, and Stephanie Dazio. Scientists Henri B. Kagan and Kenzo Suai won the Nobel Prize in Chemistry Wednesday for untangling mysterious mirror images in molecules, a discovery that has been used to develop countless drugs and transformed modern medicine. Many molecules come in versions that look alike but are not exactly identical, like right and left hands. Kagan, who is from France, and Suai from Japan, found ways to make chemistry a pick a side, describing and designing reactions to produce the desired mirror image. The medicines we have today would not be possible without this chemistry, said Rigoberto Hernandez, president of the American Chemical Society. Suai was shopping at a neighborhood supermarket when he heard he had won. I am very excited to receive the very nice news, Suai told the Nobel Committee and journalists by phone. Of course, this is one of the most exciting days in my life. Mirror images of the same molecule can have different properties. For example, one version of the chemical carvone smells like mint, while the other has a whiff of caraway, a spice often used in rye bread. The alternate versions can also behave differently when interacting with other chemicals. When designing drugs to treat diseases, scientists are choosy about which mirror image they use. They want the version of a molecule to treat a cold, not one that will make the sniffles worse. In the 1980s, Kagan's work showed there might be a way to design reactions to produce one form of a molecule over the other. Years later, Suai perfected the process. He created the first ever chemical reaction to efficiently produce only one of a molecule's mirror images in what's now known as the Suai reaction. This is probably the coolest experiment in organic chemistry, said Peter Somfy, a member of the Nobel Committee for Chemistry. Kagan, 95, is affiliated with the Université Paris-Sud in Orsay, France. Suai, 76, is affiliated with the Tokyo University of Science. The Nobel Committee described their work as a feat never previously achieved by anyone other than life itself. The French Academy of Sciences, where Kagan is a member, congratulated him, as did French President Emmanuel Macron, who called the prize an immense source of pride for the country and a recognition befitting a lifetime of research. It might be difficult to say that this drug or that drug was developed using this, Somfy said. I would say all of them, because we use this as a tool, we use this as an understanding, how to develop catalysts, how they function. Life, too, prefers one mirror image over the other. DNA twists to the right, and the proteins in human bodies are made of mostly left-handed building blocks. In addition to developing better medicines or perfumes, deciphering the mirror images of molecules can help scientists understand the chemical architecture of life, said chemist Holden Thorpe, editor-in-chief of the journal Science. There are still fascinating aspects that remain unknown and surely more yet to be discovered, so I said at a news conference hosted by his university in Tokyo. I hope to do what I can, however modestly, to contribute to help advance research in this field. Japan's largest newspaper, Yomiuri, distributed an extra edition with a headline proclaiming, Nobel Prize Mr. Suai, with a big photo of the scientists. The papers quickly disappeared as office workers picked them up on their way home. The Royal Swedish Academy of Sciences announced the winner in Stockholm. Last year, three scientists won the Chemistry Nobel for their development of new molecular structures that can trap vast quantities of gas inside, laying the groundwork to potentially suck greenhouse gases out of the atmosphere or harvest moisture from desert environments. This year's prizes began with the Nobel for Medicine, awarded Monday to three scientists whose work led to a tool that uses light to help unravel how the brain works. The Physics Award, announced Tuesday, recognized a scientist's efforts to demystify a rare group of neutrinos. The Literature Prize is set to be awarded Thursday. After Friday's Peace Prize is awarded, the Nobel Memorial Prize in Economic Sciences will be announced Monday. The prize money this year is 12 million Swedish kroner, about $1.2 million, whether for an individual, a small group of laureates, or an organization. Okay, Mary.
1: Sounds good.
0: I know. Great stuff.
1: Continuing on with the nation, in the Political Notebook, Trump officials scrutinized voter registration groups, Washington, as the Trump administration promotes doubts about the integrity of the voting system before the midterm elections. Homeland Security officials have investigated more than 150 organizations as part of its effort to scrutinize nonprofits they say may be helping non-citizens illegally register to vote, according to the internal government documents reviewed by the New York Times. The documents also reveal that the department has considered deploying undercover agents to investigate the organization. If they were found to be actively recruiting non-citizens for voter registration, the agents could gather evidence to disrupt activities, the document said. The findings could then be used to initiate prosecution and dismantle illicit facilitation networks. According to the documents, which were shared with the Times by the Democracy Forward, a legal advocacy organization that received them through a public records request. The details were included in the June memo providing status updates of the Department of Homeland Security's election integrity investigations, an effort by the President Trump's administration to find and root out non-citizens who illegally voted to register to vote. The problem of non-citizen voting in the United States is a rare one. There is no credible evidence that it has swayed an election. But the administration and its allies have been aggressively seeking data to back up assertions that the Democrats could benefit from support of non-citizens in the November 3rd midterm elections, in which the Republicans are at risk of losing control of one of both chambers of Congress. The investigations into nonprofit underscore how far-reaching the administration's pursuit of non-citizens on voter rolls has become. The investigations have stretched beyond individuals to include organizations that help and encourage people to register to vote, a tactic that critics have denounced as an attempt to intimidate voting rights groups. Homeland Security Department declined to comment on the ongoing investigations, but said it was focused on actively rooting out and investigating election fraud wherever it can be found and ensuring that American citizens and only American citizens are electing American leaders. Kelly?
0: Okay. And now on the opinion section, we have an editorial. Brigham managers and nurses must keep negotiating. An open-ended strike could needlessly put patient care at risk. Here's an idea. Put Mass General Brigham president and CEO Anne Klebanski and her underlings in a Brigham and Women's Hospital room with Massachusetts Nurses Association president Katie Murphy and her leaders. Send up some cafeteria food and lock the door for a day. When they finally start talking to each other, instead of around each other, let them adjourn to the luxury of a conference room to continue negotiations on a new contract. While the potential impending open-ended strike of approximately 4,000 nurses at Brigham and Women's Hospital is no laughing matter, perhaps the most disheartening thing about the situation is that, at least until now, the nurses' union and hospital management haven't worked harder to avoid one. In fact, The two sides haven't met since August 11th, officials from both the union and hospital told the editorial board, although a mediator has been talking to both sides. Both sides blame each other for the stalemate, and they appear to remain far apart on numerous issues related to wages, health insurance, and working conditions. The first sign of progress came Wednesday, when the hospital said a bargaining session was scheduled for Thursday, where the union is expected to present a new proposal. The nurses' union has a right to strike to try to influence contract negotiations, but a strike should be a last resort. A strike poses potential danger to the quality of patient care, since the traveling nurses who would be hired by the hospital to replace striking nurses will be less familiar with this institution and its patients. It could increase healthcare spending by forcing the hospital to pay more for replacement nurses, a cost ultimately borne by consumers through higher prices. And it could harm nurses and their families, who would forego salary and benefits for the duration of a strike. When they meet Thursday, the hospital and union should make every effort to reach an agreement to defer the strike, now scheduled for October 14th, while they continue negotiating. The biggest gap appears to be on wages. Nurses at Brigham and Women's are among the top-paid nurses, not just in Boston, but nationally, according to Brigham officials. Perhaps justifiably, since it's one of the nation's top teaching hospitals that serves patients with complex needs. A starting nurse earns $86,700 a year, and nurses get a 5% step increase each year for their first two decades of work. Around one-third of nurses have at least 20 years of experience and earn the top of the pay scale, which is $220,000 for a staff nurse and higher for other advanced practitioners. For the upcoming contract, Mass General Brigham is offering to raise salaries for nurses at the top of the wage scale by 2.5%, but provide no additional raises beyond the 5% step increases to those lower on the wage scale. The nurses are seeking a 3% cost of living increase for all nurses in the first year of the contract and a 4% increase the second year, in addition to the step increases. The hospital says this would raise its total nursing budget by $90 million annually, plus $11 million in one-time ratification bonuses. The nurses justify the request by citing inflation, arguing that the cost of living has increased, particularly around Boston. Kelly Morgan, who chairs the Massachusetts Nurses Association Bargaining Committee, told the editorial board that between the increased cost of living and an additional hospital proposal that employees pay a larger proportion of their health insurance premiums, nurses could end up effectively taking home less money next year than this year. "We want people to take home today's wages, not lose money," Morgan said. But hospital officials told the editorial board that compensation for all positions is set based on the market. Nurses are earning 55% more than they did 5 years ago because for several years, the hospital needed to raise wages significantly to attract and retain nurses. Now there are few vacancies and low turnover rates, suggesting wages are in line with the market. Additionally, the hospital is facing its own financial pressures with rising costs, and an operating margin that's effectively break even. In addition to the wage issue, nurses are seeking greater choice in health insurance plans. They also want limits on the hospital's use of temporary nurses, restrictions on on-call hours, and higher pay for nurses who float between units, on-call nurses, and per diem nurses, among other proposals. The nurses already held a one-day strike July 8th, and the hospital only let them return July 13th because it had to sign a five-day contract with replacement nurses. An open-ended strike would be far more disruptive. When Tufts Medical Center nurses went on strike for a day in 2017, it was the area's first nursing strike in 30 years. Since then, nurses at St. Vincent Hospital in Worcester went on strike in 2021 for an unprecedented 301 days. Last month, nurses at Boston Medical Center authorized a three-day strike, although a date has not yet been set. Earlier this year, nurses at Bay State Franklin Medical Center and UMass Memorial Medical Center separately threatened 14-day strikes before reaching deals to avert them. The growing reliance on strikes as a negotiation tactic scares patients and potential patients needlessly. The hospital and nurses should return to negotiations and seek a contract agreement that makes one unnecessary. Okay, Mary, over to you.
1: Thank you, Kelly. From the Metro section, debates. Healy, Minogue face off in their first meeting. This article is by Chris Van Bursick and Samantha J. Gross of the Globe Staff. Governor Mara Healey and her Republican challenger, former executive Michael Minogue, will face off in their first televised debates on WBZ-TV on Thursday tonight. The matchup, the first of the two scheduled debates in the span of 1 week, comes as voters already have their general election mail-in ballots in hand ahead of the November 3rd elections. Here's what to watch for the Healey-Minogue take the stage in Brighton. Pump politics. As voters feel the pinch rising gas prices, both Healey and Minogue have pitched their relief plans in the final stretch of the election day. Last month, Governor Healey proposed a two-month moratorium on the state's 24 cents a gallon tax on gas and diesel, announcing her plan just days after Executive Minogue called for the broader gas tax holiday, wherever prices top $4 a gallon. A gallon of regular unleaded cost the average of $4.34 as of Wednesday, yesterday, per AAA. Both ideas were immediately met with resistance in the legislature, which would have to approve any change. But it also opened up Governor Healey up to shots from Republicans as she was cribbing from Minogue's idea. As a result, and as recently as March, Governor Healey shot down the idea of suspending the gas tax, telling WBZ she didn't think it was going to get us very far right now. An incumbent copying a challenger by flip-flopping on her own stances is a sign of desperation, said Amy Carnival, chair of Massachusetts Republican Party. Trump card. President Trump has defined much of Healey's campaign pitch, in which she casts herself as playing a necessary defense against Republican administration and Minogue as a faithful Trump supporter. The state Democratic Party paid for one ad this summer that dubbed the GOP nominee Mega Mike as a reference to President Trump's Make America Great Again, a movement and Minogue's past support of the president remains deeply unpopular among the wider Massachusetts electorate. But Mike Minogue has at times sought to distance himself from President Trump and focused on his efforts of convincing unenrolled voters in the state to back him. In an interview, Mike Minogue has repeatedly said he disagrees with President Trump on some issues, such as the president's effort to cut funding for life sciences or his trade disputes with Canada. Mike Minogue has also sought to shun the party labels, saying in a recent television interview that he is not a politician. I cheer for all my presidents because I want them all to do well, whether Democrat or Republican. Wendy Wakeman, a Republican political strategist, said to capture the audience, Healey needs to tie Minogue to Trump and paint him as coming out of the mainstream conservative movement. Jane Rayburn, a Massachusetts-based Democratic pollster, said Mike Minogue must give voters an acceptable answer as to why he supported President Trump. Mike Minogue has said that he voted for President Trump and in 2024 hosted a fundraiser for the GOP ticket in Gloucester with now Vice President J.D. Vance. He really got to convince voters, particularly these unenrolled voters who are a little bit more moderate, that he is not MAGA Mike and in President Trump's pockets. Next part, stage act. As the chief executive of a publicly traded company for nearly two decades, Mike Minogue has plenty of public speaking experience. He has also faced probing questions from analysts during earnings calls for Biomed, the Danvers-based medical device company he has led as a chief executive. He is also a first-time candidate who did not debate his GOP opponent, Brian Shortsleeve, during the GOP primary, so it's unclear what kind of a posture he'll take on the debate stage, where anything can happen. Both Minogue and Healey will look to score clippable one-liners against each other or provoke the other into saying something that can later be used in a TV advertisement. Mara Healy, who has been in elected office for more than a decade, has more experience sparring on the public stage. It's hard to translate any other kind of communication to the public debate, Wakeman said. You're not looking to win right or wrong with your views. You're looking to make yourself palatable. And there is the hair breadth of a difference. Elizabeth Hopkins, spokesperson for Minogue, did not explicitly say how Minogue was prepping for the debate. Healy enlisted Warren Tolman, former state senator, whom she defeated in 2014, Democratic primary for attorney general, to serve as a stand-in for Minogue during her debate practice. Mike does not need to practice to be authentic and speak the truth, Hopkins said in a statement. Now, the topic is bills, bills, bills. We all have them. Governor Healy has made an affordability and her efforts to address the cost of utilities central to the campaign, rolling out an executive order this week that includes a new program that could send about $700 to eligible middle-income families who rely on heating oil, among other temporary and one-time steps. She also publicly expressed the President Trump administration to speed up its review of the $300 million gas pipeline project in Massachusetts, a notable moment given that as a candidate 4 years ago, she touted her efforts to slow or stop the pipeline projects in the state. The posturing will likely push energy talks to the front Thursday, and Healy to underscore her assertions that rising energy costs are because of President Trump's war in Iran. Minogue, for his part, has put forward his own energy proposals, including a promise to eliminate the gas tax completely, slash what he called climate taxes on utility bills, and eliminate the requirement that state effectively zero out emissions by 2050. He criticized Healy's efforts on that last-minute campaign push over real relief. While Mara Healy rushes from one last-minute press conference to another in the final 30 days of her own term, Massachusetts families are still waiting for real relief, said Mike in a statement. Minogue also, this is Money Talks, Minogue also made a small fortune when a biomed was sold to Johnson & Johnson in 2022, and he has used his wealth to bankroll his campaign, pouring more than $17 million into the race, which is already a record for the gubernatorial candidate's self-financing. Mara Healy has accused Mike Minogue of trying to buy the election. He has largely shrugged off attacks and instead argued that they show Mara Healy is not focused on the key issues affecting voters in the state. His considerable resources have allowed Minogue to blanket television and social media with ads going back nearly a year. But the debate could give him a high-profile platform to convince voters he's the best equipped to address and understand the financial pain animating many voters' still attitudes towards candidates this election.
0: Okay, and now we're going to turn to the sports section. This team loves being cast as an underdog, written by Tara Sullivan. The defining mantra from the Patriots' weekend win in Buffalo was shouted repeatedly as players entered a victorious locker room. We're not dead yet. The sentiment spoke to the obvious disaster awaiting on the other side of a potential loss to the fate the now 2-2 Patriots avoided had they not managed to topple the then undefeated touchdown favorite Bills. But it spoke to something deeper too, about the mindset the players channel to get their season back on track. Cast them as the underdog, they love nothing more. The landscape of our greatest sporting memories is filled with tales of underdog victory, of teams and players who overcame odds and obstacles on their way to glory. From Miracle on Ice to Hoosiers, from the 2001 Patriots to Rocky, there is something so satisfyingly resonant in watching an underdog succeed. The question isn't why the attitude works so well. There are inherent benefits of believing it's us against them. The interesting angle is why the mindset is so particularly applicable in football, where the phrase any given Sunday is more than just another Hollywood script, but a reality that happens often enough to give even the biggest of underdogs hope of silencing their doubters. No one knows that better than Mike Vrabel, whose conga line of handshakes and hugs after the Buffalo win gave us the season's first real glimpse of the buoyancy that helped carry the Patriots all the way to last season's Super Bowl. Among current coaches in the game, Vrabel has the highest winning percentage as a Las Vegas underdog since 2018. It points to his ability to tap into the emotional vein players understand so well, proving people wrong. Given a chance to explain that particularly statistical success on Monday, Vrabel gave away no secrets and took no credit, saying blandly, "I just try to get the team prepared each and every week the best that I can, get them to understand what it is that they need to do to win the game, what we all need to do, and the role that we all play in the game." But it was in another answer about wide receiver Romeo Doubs that Vrabel revealed some of his methods. The veteran free agent had heard plenty about his failures to deliver in the first three games, including an egregious drop in the season opener at Seattle. He bounced back with two touchdowns Sunday. "I think that for him to not have a great play and to be able to come back is everything that we want to be able to do," Vrabel said. "We have the power to choose our response. When things happen, there's a moment in there where we get to choose." Say that again. We get to choose. It's the essence of the underdog mentality. Control what you can control, especially in attitude, effort, and energy. Why does it work? Well, to begin with, it removes a level of pressure, with expectations landing much more heavily on the favored team. It sharpens the focus. It fosters team unity built around a common goal and the feeling of all being in something difficult together. It emboldens the proverbial chip on the shoulder, where motivation is born from the skepticism of others. It can open up creativity, a let-it-fly approach we saw Sunday in particular with embattled quarterback Drake May. Vrabel made it clear that with the presence of everybody's favorite QB on the other side of the field, he was ready to give his own offense freedom to take chances. "When you play Josh Allen, you're going to have to be aggressive," Vrabel said Monday. "We can hope and wish we can stop him, and sometimes you do. We got some huge three and outs. Sometimes we got the drive stopped, and sometimes we didn't. That's what elite players do. He's never out of it, and we wanted to stay aggressive at our moments, and the guys rewarded us by converting." Last season, the players found their formula in the mantra, "We all we got, we all we need," and rode it through their deep and unexpected playoff run. Maybe they found another enduring identity last weekend. "We're not dead yet," might stick. It's the fuel behind it that matters. As veteran safety Kevin Byard knows, having reunited with his former Titans coach when he signed a one-year, $9 million contract to join the Patriots this past offseason, Vrabel always seems to find the right words. We've never been in a front-running team ever," Byard was quoted by the Boston Herald after Sunday's game. "We've never been a team where we get down. You lose a couple games and all of a sudden guys are like, ah, here we go again. It's never been that. He's always keeping us present in the moment, and I think that plays a big part in the culture of a team and getting guys to believe that no matter what the situation is, no matter what the records are, no matter what happened last week, it's any given Sunday." Spoken and channeled like a true underdog. That's a great article.
1: It is a great article. Good luck to the Patriots. From the business section, we have Market Basket Bests on Chelsea. Supermarket chain's new development will include housing, by Shirley Leung of the Globe Staff. If you love the Market Basket flagship store in Chelsea, you might like living there too. Last week, the beloved grocery chain, had been circulating a 40-page conceptual master plan among Chelsea officials that would allow for two apartment buildings and more retail on its ground 30-acre parcel, home to their flagship in Sindh and once the site of the Mystic Mall. Its ambitious vision that could create 162 units of housing and transform the area the city is rebranding as West Chelsea, a residential shopping district with a village center, would be built on what is today the supermarket's overflow parking, according to the plan. Hard to picture, maybe, so think Somerville's Assembly Row. At least that vibe there is conceptual rendering, renderings, and it shows. The Demoulas family behind the Tewksbury-based Market Basket empire must be best known for cultivating a cult-like following with its low prices. But in Chelsea, they are also known for redevelopment. The chain bought and converted the former Mystic Mall, where it once was a tenant, into a 130,000-square-foot superstore in 2009. Now the grocer's biggest and busiest location is about to even get bigger when it opens its 20,000-square-foot liquor store known as MB Spirits on Friday this week. Market Basket has been working for about a year with Chelsea City Manager Fidel Maltz, City Councilor-at-Large Leo Robinson, and other councilors on how to jumpstart the residential development on its property. It's a great location for commuters. Both the commuter rail and the Silver Line have stations abutting the property, and multiple bus routes have stops along the route. When there's no traffic, the drive to downtown Boston can take less than 15 minutes. One thing is clear, Market Basket couldn't have moved forward unless Chelsea made it easier to build. Rising interest rates and the high cost of construction have made it impossible for many projects to pencil out. Maltz keeps hearing from the company and other developers about how three things were needed to get them off the sidelines: zoning reform, easing the city's affordable housing mandate, and tax breaks. His reaction, let's do it. Like a contractor checking off his punch list, Maltz, the city manager, has been working with the city council, and in June, the city reduced its affordable housing requirement and passed zoning regulations allowing increased density in the area that surrounds Market Basket. Now city officials are actively working with other developers who need tax abatements from the city and the state. Why the sense of urgency? City Manager Maltz saw how developers flocked to neighboring cities as of Revere and Everett between 2020 and 2025. Chelsea grew housing permits by 31%, while Everett surged up to 59% and Revere about 228%, according to Boston Indicating Research. At least Chelsea wasn't as bad as Boston, which saw a 40% drop. Maltz thinks apartment construction stalled in Chelsea because the city passed an affordable housing requirement in 2017. Developers went to Revere and Everett, where the mandates are non-existent and lower respectively. The consideration for the calculation by developer Graystar, made as it was constructing 1,900 apartments on land straddling Everett and Chelsea. It considered putting one building on the Chelsea side, but the affordable housing requirement made it financially unfeasible. Instead, Graystar put a park in Chelsea. Now Chelsea's so-called inclusionary development policy matches Everett's. Gone is the 15% set-aside of affordable units. Building under 10 units are exempt, while only developments with 50 or more units must have 10% affordable. In a statement, Market Basket President Chuck Casassa confirmed that the chain had been working very closely with the city, and recent policy changes made a difference. The city has shown its strong commitment to the process by making complementary zoning changes and actively pursuing needed infrastructure improvements and other financial incentives for developers. If the master plan is approved by the city council, Market Basket, I'm told, would seek a development firm like Redgate for the build-out. On a recent walking tour of the Market Basket site, pigeons and box trucks occupied the store's overflow parking lots, where Maltz hopes an apartment building will rise someday soon. He explained that Chelsea needs development to generate new tax revenue and alleviate the city's housing crunch. The Market Basket property is a good place to start. After all, he pointed out, the pigeons do not pay taxes.
0: Okay. I think we're out of time for today, unfortunately. It was great to be here. Thank you for listening. This is Kelly and
1: Mary. Thanks for listening.
0: Thank you.
2: I'm reading from the Boston Sunday Globe, the February 22nd, 2026 edition. This article is from the magazine, the Connections column that appears weekly. It's entitled Living, After, written by Jerry Dinterline. It happened at the historic 12th Baptist Church in Roxbury. I had gone to a Sunday morning service because I admired its pastor for his leadership in building strong American cities. I was looking forward to seeing the church that once hosted Frederick Douglass and Martin Luther King Jr. Though not rooted in the Baptist tradition, I knew enough to expect the music to be exhilarating, the choir soulful, and the preacher a moving orator with a powerful cadence. It was all of these. What I hadn't expected was the preacher's message to shake me in ways that it would take me a full year to comprehend. Quote, if you are changed by God, end quote, he said, you cannot go back and pretend you have not been changed. I'm not even one who typically uses God language. I substitute the words circumstance and fate. And in recent years, fate has dealt me several cards from the bottom of the deck. After a series of losses, including the death of my mother and my husband of 35 years, I soldiered on. When my dog died soon after, I joked that I was beginning to feel like the subject of a country music song. But the dimming of the once powerful palette of my life was no laughing matter. And like a Greek chorus, my mind kept repeating, once you've been changed by God, you cannot go back and pretend that you have not changed. For most of my life, what made me get up in the morning was work, and what soothed me in the evening was my family. My identity was embedded in my role as a business owner. My ego was tied to professional successes and failures. My adrenaline soared with the competition. Winning a new client was a thrill. The factors that drove me at work also made me want to win a gold medal at being a wife, mother, and stepmother. Success for me was juggling all the plates and doing so with a smile. In the aftermath of a loss, especially of a life partner, one can easily fall back on the familiar touchstones. I did. Work gave meaning and a rhythm to the day. The house, with its photographs and mementos from a life shared, was a comfort. The kids, around whom dinner table conversation centered, were within reach. Friends included me in their dinner parties and invited me to share performances and concerts. Despite these relationships, I couldn't seem to gain footing on this unsettled ground. It took a visit to a place I had never been, to hear words from a preacher I barely knew, to allow me to embrace that I had been changed and that my life would never be the same. Over time, I began to have small aha moments, like the twitches that come when trying something new. In one shift, instead of trying to live up to the familiar New England ideal of self-reliance, I started asking for help. Could you take my dog for a walk? Do you mind picking up my things at the dry cleaners? I don't know anything about gardening, so would you go with me to Mahoney's? Nothing too big for sure, but as Joan Didion once wrote, small disciplines are valuable insofar as they represent larger ones. Another shift came one day last summer. I gave myself over to the tutelage of my friend June, who knows her way around plants. Stronger and more agile than I, June took the lead in moving the pots and lugging bags of soil. She taught me how far to trim back the hydrangeas and when to turn off the irrigation. As I puttered about in the garden that afternoon, my hands in the dirt and the bird song a background soundtrack, I realized I wasn't just learning about gardening. I was reckoning with the words I had heard at the 12th Baptist Church. Jerry Dinterline is the CEO of Dinterline, a Boston-based communications agency. This has been from the Boston Globe. I hope you have a great day.
3: Hi, I'm Liam, and you're listening to Valley Eye Radio. Well, good morning, everyone, and welcome back to Valley Eye Radio. It's Thursday, October 8th, 2026, and as always, we're here to bring you the news, arts, culture, other information from all around the Pioneer Valley. We'll start off this morning, as we do every morning, with the Springfield Republican. Our readers in the studio today, we've got Pippa and Maureen, and I'll turn it over to them now, and we'll hear what we've got in the news today.
4: Good. Okay, good morning. I'm Maureen, and Pippa and I are going to be reading the Republican Thursday, October 8th edition for you. Pippa, tell us about the weather.
5: Good morning. I am happy to try and bring you better weather for the next couple of days. We're told that the weather today will be a warm with a mix of cloud cover and sunshine with a high of 74 and a low of 38. And if we want to get into a little bit more specific, the forecast for the next few days, today, as I said, high of 74, low of 38 with sun and clouds. Tomorrow, high of 66, low of 38, again, mostly sunny. Saturday, high of 68 and a low of 46. Looks even more sunny with luck. Sunday, high of 78, a low of 54 with increasing clouds, so that by Monday we get rain and it will be a high of 70 and a low of 54. The nice stretch, however, as you heard, is expected to continue through the weekend. And of course, Monday is Columbus Day, which will bring us somewhat the remnants of the hurricane that's moving down south, perhaps maybe. Lottery numbers. I will be happy to bring you the lottery numbers, so bear with me. I don't have the very, very most recent, but I will bring you everything else. I have the lottery numbers from Wednesday, October the 7th for the mass daily numbers, with the midday number being 1980 and the evening number being 7132. So 1980, 7132. The Mega Millions, October 6th, so that's 2 days ago, 26, 32, 42, 51, 54. Mass cash for yesterday, the 7th of October, midday, 2, 4, 19, 27, 28. In the evening yesterday, 1, 3, 10, 13, 24. And for those of you who may have missed the day before, October the 6th, midday, 2, 7, 10, 29, 31. And in the evening on Tuesday, 1, 6, 17, 19, and 21. Top prize, $100,000, so good luck. The megabucks for yesterday, 2, 6, 13, 14, 18, 37. And the estimated jackpot for the megabucks is sitting at 1.6 million. Millionaire for life, the numbers for October 7th, I unfortunately don't have. The jackpot for that is 1 million, so maybe you played and maybe you were lucky. The previous day, the millionaire for life, number 16, 25, 27, 41, and 46. And for Powerball, the numbers not yet or not available when the paper was published, the estimated jackpot there, 485 million. And just in case you were lucky enough to play on October the 5th, the numbers there, 16, 23, 32, 36, and 54. Good luck to all those who played. Hope you made some money.
4: Thanks, Pippa. And prior to, let's see, this edition of the sports news is brought to you through a generous contribution from A to Z Moving and Storage, 41 Chapin Street, West Springfield, Mass. Their motto is, happy feet move faster. So let's see. First, the Patriots news, a father's sacrifice and sleepless nights. 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From Foxborough, Milton Williams never has to look far for inspiration. All he has to do is think about his dad. No matter how hard life was,